car in. He's even going to emphasize his apostleship when he's writing to Timothy and Titus. Paul, an apostle. Well, Timothy and Titus knew that Paul was an apostle. Why would he do that? Well, these two young men are men who are facing obstacles. They're ones who are having to teach, having to preach, but sometimes, especially in Timothy's case, begin to see their strength wane a bit. And so Paul says, remember, you received these things of an apostle. So these would be used or done to strengthen Timothy or to strengthen Titus. You don't find such here. Paul's apostleship isn't being questioned. Perhaps that's because this is one of the earlier books. The Judaizers haven't had time to really raise the ruckus the way that they had elsewhere there in Thessalonica. But that's probably not the best answer, because the Jews followed Paul to Thessalonica trying to hurt his work. They came from Philippi. And then they went from Thessalonica to Berea. They're trying to hamper the work that Paul is doing. So more likely, he doesn't say Paul an apostle because he knows that the brethren at Thessalonica know him, have no doubt about him, don't have to be reminded. Paul has this authority. So Paul is writing to them in the typical Pauline style in this introduction. Notice with me verses 3 through 10. This is one long sentence. We mentioned in the outset of our study in 1 Thessalonians, we'd be dealing a lot of times with full sentences. That's what we're doing here. We are bound to thank God always for you, as it is meet or appropriate, because that your faith groweth exceedingly, and the charity of every one of you all toward each other aboundeth, so that we ourselves glory in you and the churches of God for your patience and faith, in all your persecutions and tribulations that ye endure, which is a manifest token of the righteous judgment of God, that ye may be counted worthy of the kingdom of God, for which also ye suffer, seeing it is a righteous thing with God to recompense tribulation to them that trouble you, and to you who are troubled, rest with us. When the Lord Jesus shall be revealed from heaven with his mighty angels in flaming fire, taking vengeance on them that know not God and that obey not the gospel of our Lord Jesus Christ, who shall be punished with everlasting destruction from the presence of the Lord and from the glory of his power, when he shall come to be glorified in his saints and to be admired in all them that believe, because our testimony among you was believed in that day. What a sentence. 8 verses. Well, that's not uncommon for Paul to have sentences that are very long. Paul, remember, had been educated under Gamaliel. He was quite knowledgeable. He did not lord his knowledge over others. He did not brag. In fact, he, when he came to people, came in with simplicity of speech. But in his writing, his knowledge, his use of language and logic are well recognizable. And this 8-verse sentence demonstrates just that. Well, let's look at what this one long sentence demonstrates. It's going to demonstrate his prayerful attitude for the church in Thessalonica. It's going to demonstrate his pride in their faithfulness. It's also going to demonstrate the justice or righteousness of God, because God rewards the persecuted Christians and he punishes the persecutors. And this sentence is also going to introduce the glory of the second coming. Going into more detail here, we see in verse 3 a necessity laid upon Paul. We are bound to thank God always for you, brethren. In other words, we must pray for you. He says, as it is meet, as it is fitting, as it is appropriate. It's right that Paul prays for them. Remember, he told them in 1 Thessalonians 5 to pray without ceasing. Well, he practiced what he preached. He was bound to give thanks for them, because that your faith groweth exceedingly, and the charity of every one of you all toward each other aboundeth. In the book of 1 Thessalonians, he said, I don't have to write to you about brotherly love, because you're already doing it. I just want you to increase more and more. Well, apparently, they had.
The time period here is only a few months after his first epistle, and he has seen growth. Although there have been some areas where they need to be brought back into line, their love for each other is not one of those areas. Verse 4 says, so that we ourselves glory. Paul doesn't glory in himself. He says, in you, in the churches of God, for your patience and faith and all your persecutions and tribulations that ye endure. Remember 1 Thessalonians 2, verses 14 to 20. He indicated that they had suffered, that they would continue to suffer. Suffering was characteristic of what Christ had gone through. We're reminded of 2 Corinthians 7:14 as well. But this suffering, these persecutions, these tribulations, he says, which is this suffering, a manifest token of the righteous judgment of God. The righteous judgment of God is symbolized by the fact that they could go through this and that they could be faithful in it and they could keep their love through this, which is a manifest token of the righteous judgment of God, that ye may be counted worthy. The word counted there means deemed worthy or reckoned worthy. They were deemed worthy of the kingdom of God. Why? Because they were walking worthy. We saw that in 1 Thessalonians. We saw it also in Ephesians 4:1. For which kingdom ye also suffer. Now let us insert a side note here. We've mentioned in an earlier study that the premillennialist says that Jesus will come back and yet establish his kingdom, that it doesn't exist yet. He established the church as a stopgap measure because he had failed in his original purpose. That's not taught by Paul. Paul indicated that they were already in the kingdom because they were counted worthy to suffer for the kingdom, and they had walked in that kingdom. Now, they were counted worthy, going into verse 6, seeing it is a righteous thing with God to recompense, to repay. They're going to have repaid according to what they've done. God judges righteously. Seeing it is a righteous thing with God to recompense or repay tribulation. Tribulation, the English Standard Version says there, to repay affliction to them that trouble you. Well, he's going to righteously repay vengeance toward those who hurt God's people. Verse 7, and to you who are troubled, rest. He's going to recompense or repay those who were being troubled, rest. Now, we said that we would talk about this verse particularly grammatically. Read with me, if you will, all of verse 7. And to you who are troubled, rest with us when the Lord Jesus shall be revealed from heaven with his mighty angels. Now, if we just pull that out, it sounds like he's saying, I want you to rest with us. But that would be a verb. This isn't a verb, rest. Rest here is the direct object. Verse 6 said to recompense, to repay. To repay what? The direct object in verse 6 is tribulation. Toward them that trouble you. And to you who are troubled, he's recompensing direct object, rest. So rest is a thing here. It's a state. It's what they're going to receive. It is an alleviation of the affliction that they have had to endure. It's not some lazy rest that they're going to have in heaven. There's going to be work in heaven to do. They're going to continue praising God. They're going to be able to enjoy that for eternity, gathering around His throne. It's not going to be simply going and lying down. But what they receive is rest from that trouble. Or, as Revelation 14:13 says, blessed are the dead which die in the Lord for henceforth, for they shall have rest from their labors, and their works do follow them. Continuing there, when the Lord Jesus shall be revealed from heaven with his mighty angels.
Notice the word when there. The tribulation for the unrighteous, the rest for the righteous, takes place when the Lord is revealed. That is, at the second coming. That fits in with 1 Thessalonians 4:13 through 18. That doesn't fit in with premillennialism. You see, there's no room here for a thousand-year reign to take place. That doctrine is one you have to eisegete or exegete, read into scriptures. You don't get it from God's Word. Continuing in that verse, when the Lord Jesus shall be revealed from heaven. That's unquestionably the second coming. At that time, you have verse 8, His in flaming fire taking vengeance on them that know not God. Aren't those who know not God aren't just those who trouble the Christians. Those are those who've never obeyed God. They don't recognize God. They haven't accepted His authority. It may be that some of them are stumbling blocks toward those who believe, but it could be they're simply ones who have never been taught the gospel of Christ. Christians have the responsibility to take the gospel to every creature, following the same great commission which had been given to the disciples, Matthew 28:19-20, Mark 16:15-16. In verse 9, we read about those who know not and that, obey not the gospel of our Lord Jesus Christ, as those who shall be punished with everlasting destruction. Everlasting destruction. Everlasting, eternal. This destruction is not annihilation. We see that in Jeremiah 48:8. But Hebrews 10:27-31, Luke 16:24, Isaiah 66:24, Daniel 12:2, Matthew 3:12, Matthew 8:12, and many other verses we could continue listing, demonstrate that there is going to be eternal suffering for those who are unrighteous, for those who have disobeyed, and for those who simply know not God. This destruction is going to be a destruction from the presence of the Lord. If you study through the book of Revelation, you see that idea often. Destruction coming from the mouth of God. In fact, Jesus is pictured in Revelation chapter 1 as having a sword coming out of His mouth. This is from the presence of the Lord and from the glory of His power. This is going to be eternal punishment. When's it going to take place? That's repeated in verse 10. When He shall come to be glorified in the saints, to be marveled in all them that admired in all them that believe, because our testimony among you was believed in that day. One day, that final day, the events of 1 Thessalonians 4:13 through 18 and 2 Thessalonians 1:4 through 10 are going to take place. And it's going to be the same day. As this chapter closes, Paul again typically stresses that he prays for these brethren. Notice with me, if you will, 2 Thessalonians 1:11-12. Wherefore also we pray always for you, that our God would count you worthy of this calling, remember Ephesians 4:1, and fulfill all the good pleasure of His goodness and the work of faith with power, that the name of our Lord Jesus Christ may be glorified in you, remember Matthew 5:16, and ye in Him, be glorified in Him, according to the grace of our God and the Lord Jesus Christ. We said that such indication that he prayed for them was typical. Let me just give you some of these passages. You can jot these down or think about them at a later time. Romans 1:9, he says, I make mention always of you in my prayers. 1 Corinthians 1:4, I thank my God always on your behalf. Ephesians 1:16, cease not to give thanks for you, making mention of you in my prayers.
Ephesians 3:14-21, "For this cause I bow my knees unto the Father of our Lord Jesus Christ." And he continues through that passage showing that he prayed for those brethren. Philippians 1:9-11, "And this I pray, that your love may abound." And that continues through verse 11. Colossians 1:9-13, "For this cause we also, since the day we heard it, do not cease to pray for you." That thought continues through verse 13. We saw in 1 Thessalonians 3:9-13, his praying for those brethren. We saw here in 2 Thessalonians 1 already that he prayed for those brethren. 2 Timothy 1:3, "I thank God, whom I serve from my forefathers with pure conscience, that without ceasing I have remembrance of thee, Timothy, in my prayers night and day." And then he's going to say the same thing in Philemon 1:4 to that brother whom he wanted to accept Onesimus back into his good grace. "I thank my God, making mention of you, of thee always in my prayers." Pray without ceasing. Paul did it. We continue then into 2 Thessalonians 2. And we're going to focus on a number of things in 2 Thessalonians 2, just because there's so many questions and there's so many false doctrines and there's so many who will try to attack God based on the things which are found in this chapter. Well, let's begin in 2 Thessalonians chapter 2, verses 1 and 2. "Now we beseech you, brethren, by the coming of our Lord Jesus Christ, and by our gathering together unto him, that ye be not soon shaken in mind, nor be troubled, neither by spirit, nor by word, nor by letter, as from us, as that the day of Christ is at hand." We mentioned this is one of the key verses of this book, this second verse. Well, verse 1 says, "We beg you, we beseech you by the coming of our Lord Jesus Christ." Same type of theme he had throughout 1 Thessalonians. He is going to assure these brethren here that there's no reason for them to fear an imminent return of Christ. This is the question that we ask, though, when we introduce this thought. Why would they be afraid? Wouldn't it be a wonderful thing that Jesus Christ returned? Well, it would. In fact, in the latter part of the book of Revelation, Revelation 22:20, what John said was, "Even so, come quickly." John wanted for Jesus to return. He wanted him to return soon. Why would these not necessarily want for Jesus to return soon? Well, that's an excellent question. I think the best way to think about that would be to think about who these Thessalonians had in among their friends, among their family. Can you think about if you were one of these brethren in Thessalonica and you knew that your brother was not a Christian, but you had been trying to win him to Christ, you had been taking opportunities to tell him about Paul and to tell him that you were suffering because of your righteousness and that that was a thing which would be rewarded. Can you imagine the thought that if Jesus Christ returned at that moment, that brother would be lost eternally because he hadn't yet obeyed? What about your children? Maybe you were a parent in Thessalonica. You were in your late teens, your early 20s, when you had this newborn child. You wanted to be able to see that child grow up and to raise that child in the nurture and admonition of the Lord. If Jesus Christ returned, you wouldn't have that opportunity. That child would be saved because that child was innocent. But you wouldn't have the opportunity to spend your life with that child. Well, there's some reasons why someone would say, I hope Jesus doesn't return now. Why would John say, "I hope he does"? Well, when John's writing the Revelation, it's the late 90s. Persecution is going strong. In fact, John himself is very aged. John may have been in the 80s or 90s at this time.
He's at the end of a life during which tradition says he's been boiled.

would say, I'm a little upset that Jesus is going to return soon. I want to reach my family and friends. I want to see my children grow up. I want to see my grandchildren. It's okay not to want for the second coming to occur today. Paul said, that ye be not soon shaken in mind nor troubled. Don't worry. You've still got time to reach your family and friends. You've still got time to enjoy your children, to enjoy your grandchildren. Going into verses 3 through 6, Paul explains that they still had time because other things were going to have to take place first. Let no man deceive you by any means, for that day shall not come except there come a falling away first, and that man of sin be revealed, the son of perdition, who opposeth and exalteth himself above all that is called God or that is worshipped, so that he as God sitteth in the temple of God, showing himself that he is God. Remember ye not that when I was yet with you, I told you these things? And now ye know what withholdeth, that he might be revealed in his time. There's going to be a falling away. There's going to be revealed a man of sin, a man of perdition, son of perdition, before Jesus is going to return again. So in other words, things associated with apostasy are going to have to begin running their course before Jesus will deem it the right time, being instructed by God of when to come back in his second coming. One of the great questions is, what falling away is this talking about? A second great question is, who is this son of perdition that's spoken of in verse 3? Well, there are countless interpretations. Many people will, as in other places, eisegete, and will stick into this text things that they want for there to be that don't necessarily fit this. I've even heard things as silly as Barney the Purple Dinosaur is the son of perdition. That's foolishness, of course, and that may be as much parody as somebody actually believing that, but that does illustrate how widespread the silly, crazy ideas are that try to insert man's opinions into God's Word. If we simply look at the text and see from the text the qualities of this one, I think we can get an idea of who this might be. Are we going to be looking at one particular person that's going to be coming in the 20th century? Not necessarily. In fact, that would be at odds with what we read about in the book of Revelation. This is something that the process had already started, and it wouldn't be long before this falling away had taken swift hold and this one was revealed. So let's consider, as we go slowly but surely through these verses, some of the qualifications, and then we want to notice the point. He said, let no man deceive you by any means. Okay, there are going to be deceivers out there. For that day, the day of the second coming, shall not come. The American Standard says it will not be. It's simply the idea of it shall not. Except there come a falling away first. Now, here's a great question. Did any falling aways take place in the first century? Sure. People started to believe ideas like Gnosticism. People started to accept the message of the Judaizers. At the end of the first century, a man named Cerinthus would start teaching about this millennial reign of Christ. And so premillennialism is going to come after the close of the first century. There are going to be other false doctrines which begin to lead people away
And that's not a surprise. We've referred to 2 Timothy 4:2. Preach the word, be instant in season, out of season, reprove, rebuke, exhort with all longsuffering and doctrine. Verse 3 says, for the time will come when they will not endure

sound doctrine. There's going to be a falling away, and it's not going to be long. It doesn't take 2,000 years for this falling away to happen. This is imminent. Doesn't mean that Christ's coming is imminent. In fact, that falling away is going to have run its course a good bit before Jesus is going to return. Well, we're 1,900 plus years later, and it still hasn't happened. And so hasn't completely run its course yet. But the wheels had already begun to turn in those days. He says there in verse 3, and that man of sin, a man characterized by sin, be revealed, that is, be made known. And then he's given a name, the son of perdition. Now, is this a proper name? Is this what he in particular is going to be called? Well, people say, oh, it's the son of perdition. No, in fact, this is a term which has been used before. In John 17:12, this term was used to describe Judas. In other words, this could be a generic term. He is a son who is characterized by perdition. The word perdition carries the idea of ruin or destruction. He is a son of destruction. Now, there are a couple of ways in which one could be a son of destruction. He could be a son of destruction in that he's destroying the work of God. But he could also be a son of destruction in that he himself is going to suffer destruction. Well, we'll give an idea in a few moments of who this might be, or in a few in the next class of who this might be. But I want us to appreciate that we have to keep this in its context and let Scripture speak to us what God would have us to understand. We'll pick up there in our next class.

What is a denomination? You know, it's not really a new concept to us. We just sometimes forget the meaning of the word. Maybe you remember in math class finding the lowest common denominator. I mean, you might not, because for some of us it's been a lot longer than others. But what you had to do in math class was to find the smallest number that you could divide into both numbers. Or maybe a better example, maybe you've walked into a bank with a $100 bill and asked the bank teller to divide it up for you, and she asks you, what denominations would you like? Tens, twenties, 250s? You see, you understand she's asking you, how would you like to have your money divided? The word denomination means division. And if you were to look that word up in a dictionary, you might even find the definition of denomination as to divide up into different denominations. The tendency to divide or cause to divide in sects or denominations. I love it in a dictionary when you look for the definition of a word and it gives you the definition of the word and it uses the word in the definition. But you honestly see this all over America, do you not? The religious idea. In our world, we're very familiar with that word denomination in the religious sense. You know, we drive down the road wherever we live and we pass church building after church building after, you get the point. Have you ever wondered, why are there so many of these churches? Why are there so many denominations? Maybe you've even asked, is that okay? I mean, it doesn't seem odd, doesn't it, that there's one Bible and yet all these churches, they teach different things? I mean, does the Bible teach different things to different people? Is that really what Jesus wanted? And did he talk about that in the scriptures? You know, maybe you've even actually read your Bible and you thought, wait a minute, now I have never read of any of these churches in my Bible. You know, in my Bible, I read about one church, the church, Jesus's church. You know, Jesus said in Matthew 16:18, and I also say to you, Peter, Petros in Greek, it means a small stone. And on this rock, it's a whole different Greek word. It's Petros, which means a massive stone structure. And he's referring, of course, to the structure being the confession that Peter has just made, 1 Corinthians 3:11. But Jesus said, on this rock, the confession, I will build my church, singular. Later, when the church was established in Acts chapter 2 on the day of Pentecost, Peter preached to those people about their sins, and they said back to Peter, men and brethren, what shall we do? In Acts chapter 2 and verse 38, then Peter said to them, repent and let every one of you be baptized in the name of Jesus for the remission, that word means forgiveness, for the remission of sins, and you shall receive the gift of the Holy Spirit. Verse 39, for the promise is to you and to all your children and to those who are afar off, the Gentiles, as many as our Lord God will call. Then if you keep reading, verse 41 says, those who gladly received his word were baptized, and 3,000 souls were added. Souls were added to what? Well, verse 47 says, and the Lord added to the church daily those who were being saved. Now, some of the different translations may not have the word church there, but later in Acts 5:14, the believers were increasingly added to the Lord. And of course, Colossians 1:18 tells us that his body is the church. So we can get there using different passages as well. This shows that when people were saved from their sins, they were added to the church. And Ephesians 4:4 says, there's one body. Well, the body is the church. Therefore, there's one body, one church. You know, some people have said to me today, Aaron, I don't want to be in any church. I don't like organized religion. I just want to be saved. Well, the Bible says when a person is saved, Acts 2:47, they are added by God to his church, his one church. So if you're saved, you're a member of his church. If you're a member of his church, you're saved. The two go together. You can't separate them. I mean, scripture doesn't, so we shouldn't. Now, you might say, Aaron, whoa, whoa, whoa, wait a minute. One church, that sounds narrow-minded. Well, it does, doesn't it? But do you remember what Jesus said in Matthew chapter 7, verses 13 and 14? Jesus said, enter by the narrow gate, for wide is the gate and broad is the way that leads to destruction, and there are many who go in by it. And then in verse 14, Jesus said, because narrow is the gate and difficult is the way which leads to life, and there are few who find it. So yes, Jesus said the way to eternal life is narrow. Isn't that how God has always done it, though? His way? I mean, how many arcs were there? One. How many brazen serpents were there that the people had to look at to be saved? One. Are you starting to see a pattern? In fact, imagine this with me. Let's all get in a time machine and go back 2,000 years or so to the day of Pentecost in Acts chapter 2. Now, we see Peter preach, men and women repent and they're baptized for the remission of their sins. They're added to the church. And so we walk up to a man who's soaking wet and we say, excuse me, sir, I see that you've been baptized. Can I ask you what denomination you're a member of? What do you think he would say 2,000 years ago? He'd probably say, what am I a member of? Then we could ask him, I mean, are you a Baptist, Methodist, Catholic, Presbyterian, Lutheran, Jehovah's Witness, Mormon, Quaker, Mennonite, Eastern Orthodox? Do I need to keep going? I think you get the point. What do you think that man would say?
I assume he would probably say, I'm sorry, I've never heard of any of those things. I'm a member of the church that Jesus built. I believe in Jesus Christ, that he was the Son of God, that he died, was buried, and resurrected from the dead. He ascended to heaven, and I just repented of my sins. I was baptized to have those sins forgiven by the blood of that man Jesus, which he shed on a Roman cross, and I was added to the church that he built, his church, Jesus' church. My friends, that's the church we want you to be a member of. That church that Jesus Christ built was not a denomination. It was the church of Christ, the church purchased by Christ that belongs to Christ. In fact, did you know that none of those churches in that long list that we just mentioned even existed during the time of the apostles? They didn't originate until hundreds of years later. So you can fact check me. You can pause the video now or wait till after. Go get on Google and you can research the dates that all those churches began. If it isn't 2,000 years ago on the day of Pentecost in Jerusalem, it's not the church of the Bible. We mean that lovingly. But here's something to consider. If it isn't new, it isn't true. If it's true, it isn't new. It's got to be 2,000 years old to be the truth of Scripture. Now, maybe you're thinking, okay, Aaron, I hear what you're saying, but does the Bible actually say it's wrong to be in a denomination? I mean, I want to see Scripture for that because I don't think it's that big of a deal to have different denominations that teach different things. Okay, just hear me out. Number one, it goes against what Jesus desired for his followers. You know, right before Jesus was crucified, he prayed in John chapters 14 through 17, and he said in John chapter 17 and verse 21 to his Father, he's praying to the Father, that they, speaking of his followers, also may be one in us, and that the world may believe that you sent me. Jesus said, Father, I want all those who believe in me to be one, to be unified, so that the world will know that you sent me. Jesus' prayer was that all believers would be unified in following him. But how is that possible if everyone just follows their own way, if everyone just picks and chooses what to follow in the Bible and doesn't follow what they don't care for? You know, I personally call that cafeteria Christianity. It's like going to the buffet line and picking what you like and leaving what you don't like. Now, don't get me wrong, I like buffets, but that's not how Christianity works. Christianity is not a buffet line. Jesus said, all authority has been given to me in heaven and earth, Matthew 28, 18 through 20, verse 19. Go therefore and make disciples of all the nations, baptizing them in the name of the Father, of the Son, of the Holy Spirit, verse 20, teaching them to observe all things that I've commanded you. And lo, I'm with you always, even to the end of the age. So, Jesus said, teach them to observe some of the things? No, all of the things that I commanded you, not just some of them, not just the ones we like. So if Jesus said that we should be unified, to show the world Jesus really came, then doesn't dividing up and having different beliefs do exactly the opposite? You say, Aaron, okay, I hear you on that, John 17, 21, but I want actual scripture that says denominations are wrong. Okay, well, the word denomination didn't actually even come about or originate until about the 14th century, so you're not going to find it in the Bible, since the Bible was written 1,300 years earlier in the first century in Greek, before the word denomination even came into existence. But what about the concept of denominations? Now, we've already established that the word division, sect, and denomination all really mean the same thing, right? So let's take a look at 1 Corinthians chapter 1, verses 10 through 13. Now, this is Paul writing to the church in the city of Corinth. And Paul says, now I plead with you, brethren, by the name of our Lord Jesus Christ, that you all speak the same thing and that there be no divisions among you. No divisions among you, no denominations, no sects among you, but that you be perfectly joined together in the same mind and the same judgment. For it's been declared to me concerning you, my brethren, by those of Chloe's household, that there are contentions among you. Now I say this, each of you says, I'm of Paul, I'm of Apollos, I'm of Cephas, or I'm of Christ. Is Christ divided? Was Paul crucified for you, or were you baptized in the name of Paul? Now that's a long section of scripture, but here's what Paul says. He says, stop dividing up and following after different men. Follow Christ. Now think about this. If Paul says it was wrong for them to divide up into different sects or denominations or divisions and follow after those men, Peter and Paul, who were inspired apostles, do you think it would be any better to follow after uninspired men and groups maybe that they started hundreds of years after Jesus Christ? I think we'd agree, of course not. In fact, later in 1 Corinthians chapter 3, verses 1 through 4, Paul talks about this exact same problem again. But in this case, he actually says, when you divide yourselves up and you follow after men, you are not spiritual, you are carnal. He calls them carnal four times in four verses for them dividing themselves up in this manner. You see, the church that Jesus built was not a denomination. It was not a division of the true church. It was the true church. Maybe you think, well, people in the Bible were all members of denominations, weren't they? Really? Which one?
Use Google. Try to find it. Do you know that actually that's what someone accused Paul of being a member of? If you have your Bible, go to Acts chapter 24 and verse 5. There was a man named Tertullus, and he was accusing the apostle Paul, and he called Paul, quotes, a ringleader of the sect of the Nazarenes. So Tertullus accused Paul of being a member of a sect or a denomination. Do you know how Paul responded? It's the same way I respond if anybody tells me today, Aaron, you're a member of the Church of Christ, you're just another denomination. Look at Acts chapter 24 and verse 15. Paul answered by saying this, but this I confess to you, that according to the way which they call a sect, the way they call it a sect, so I worship the God of my fathers, believing all things which are written in the law and in the prophets. Paul would later even write in Galatians 5:20, he's speaking about one of the works of the flesh, he calls it heresies, which means a sect, a party, a faction, and the definition is that holds to a distinctive set of views apart from the truth. So Paul said being divided up was actually a work of the flesh, Galatians 5 and verse 20. So Paul taught against dividing up the church all over the place. Paul said, I'm not a member of a sect or a denomination like you accuse me of. I'm a member of the way, which they call a sect, but it's not a sect. It's what the law and the prophets predicted. You know, in Daniel chapter 2 and verse 44 in the Old Testament, it reads this, and in the days of these kings, speaking of the Roman Empire, the God of heaven will set up a kingdom which will never be destroyed. In the days of the Roman Empire, you know, 2,000 years ago from today, Jesus established that church. 2,000 years ago during the days of, guess what? The Roman Empire. That's what Daniel 2:44 was prophesying about. That is the church that Christ promised to save. Ephesians 5:23. Christ is the head of the church. He is the savior of the body. That church that Christ purchased, he purchased it with his own blood on the cross. Acts 20 and verse 28. That's the church that you read about in your Bible. Christ owns it. He bought it. It's named after him. The church of Christ, the church of God. Acts 20, 28, which he purchased with his own blood. Christ was God. The church that belongs to Christ. It's not a denomination started by men. It's the church that you read about in your Bible. I have a question for you. Are you a member of it? Do you want to be a member of it? Maybe you say, yes, I want to be a member of it, but how do I do it? You know, it's kind of ironic. You do it the same way they did 2,000 years ago. You need to believe that Jesus Christ is the Son of God, John 3:16, just like they did. You need to repent of your sins, Acts 17:30, just like they did. Confess Christ, Romans 10:10, and Acts 8:37, just like they did. And finally, be baptized in water to have your sins washed away by the blood of Christ, Acts 22:16, Revelation 1:5, just like, guess what? Just like they did. If you do that, you'll be added to the Church of Christ, Romans 16:16, the body of Christ, Colossians 1:18, just like they did 2,000 years ago. If you want to do that, send us a message here at the Gospel Broadcasting Network, and we would love to talk to you.

0: Hi, I'd like to welcome you to Digging Deep. My name is Dan Cates. Have you ever thought about the role of history in Scripture? Or, perhaps more important, the role of Scripture in history? All of history, even in our secular education, is measured based upon one central event in history, a biblical event, the coming of Jesus Christ. We can think about the terms B.C., before Christ, A.D., Anno Domini, the year of the Lord. Now today, there are those that would change those terms to Common Era and before Common Era, but they're still dating from the same point, still from the coming of Jesus Christ. God's story and history are one because history is His story. When we consider the Word of God, we are looking at a book which was not produced in a vacuum. We are looking at the story of peoples who did not live in a vacuum. When we're talking about God's people in Canaan, we're talking about a group of people who lived in one of the most traveled areas of the world as far as the important empires of history have been concerned. The Egyptians, the Hittites, the Assyrians, the Babylonians, the Medo-Persians, the Greeks, the Romans, all of them marched through the promised land at some point. We're talking about, then, people who experienced what we read in history books. In fact, in large degree, those who made the history. We want to very quickly run through Scripture and to see how the history of Scripture ties together. We could begin our study in the book of Genesis. Now, Genesis is going to ultimately be written in the 1400s B.C., but it concerns things that go all the way to the beginning. Now, that beginning has been a relatively recent beginning. Archbishop Usher said in his dating system that the beginning of the creation was in 4004 B.C. There have been those who have accepted that date and accepted that date very vehemently. There have been others who have said, well, that date's probably not correct, but we can have an appreciation of Scripture that does not weaken the fundamental strength of inspiration, that does not take away from that wonderful quality of this being God's Word, and have a date that's maybe a few thousand years earlier, even than 4004 B.C. The real danger is when we have a date that is hundreds of thousands or millions of years earlier, so that we can try to account for evolution and doctrines such as that. But let's say that Archbishop Usher were correct, and that 4004 B.C. is where the Bible story begins. I would suggest that if that's the case, it still would only be the Bible's physical story beginning, because really the events of the Bible were prepared for from the beginning of the world. The church was in the mind of God before the world began, Ephesians 1 would tell us. We learn in the Revelation that Jesus was the Lamb slain from the foundation of the world. In fact, in the earliest chapters, we see the problem of sin coming in. As we travel through the book of Genesis, we go pretty quickly through time for those first 10 or so chapters, because we have the creation, we have men beginning to populate the earth, we have men ultimately thinking that they themselves are the standard, living any way that they want, and God's deciding that He was going to wipe the slate clean. We have then in Genesis 6 through 9 the global flood. It is after the global flood that man began to spread out from Mesopotamia. That spread is recounted in Genesis chapter 10. And we see a lot of names in Genesis 10 which we can associate with locations. And even if we may not recognize those names as being the locations, if we open up Bible dictionaries or in many cases even something like Wikipedia, we would see that those names were retained in places like Egypt and Libya and different places through Asia and Asia Minor. As civilization spread, we can think about around the time when Genesis would have been written that we have moved far enough in history to be talking about Egypt and to be talking about those ites, for lack of a better term, who lived in the land of Canaan, the Canaanites, the Hittites, the Hivites, the Perizzites, the Jebusites, all of those different ites who were inhabitants in that land. But really, that's not where the history began. If we go back to the time of Abraham, Abraham had begun in Ur. Ur, which would have been near the Persian Gulf, modern-day Iraq, Kuwait, Iran, that region, but especially around the northwestern end of the Persian Gulf where the Tigris and the Euphrates are. And he was called to leave that land of Ur, which was in Chaldea. And ultimately he went through the promised land down into Egypt and then came back up out and was ultimately buried in the southern part of the land of Canaan. It's also around that time, in my estimation, that Job was being written. In the book of Job, we read about the Chaldeans and the Sabaeans. The Chaldeans, of course, would fit very well with Abraham's study. And the Sabaeans, we don't know exactly who that people was. May have been a reference to where Queen of Sheba had been from. Could be a reference to a number of other places. But those were all different nations that were in some way related to the biblical story. As we go through the book of Genesis, we see that ultimately Abraham has Isaac, Isaac has Jacob, Jacob has his sons, including Joseph. Joseph is sold into slavery and he ends up in Egypt. And as we get into the book of Exodus, we see God's people have joined him in Egypt, but have been forced to live as slaves, and they have made their way up during the book of Exodus out of that land of Egypt. And in the book of Joshua, having been in that land, wandering in Numbers, Leviticus, Deuteronomy, they ultimately are able to enter into the land of Canaan. Now that time period puts us in the area just after 1400 B.C. And the important empires of that time are Egypt and the Hittites. The Assyrians are important, though not necessarily the same Assyrians that we're going to be reading about when we get further into the biblical text. But what's already taking place is where God's people are, is that focal point of those so important empires. In the books that followed, you would see the history which brought in not just more Assyrians, but which brought in Babylonians. The Babylonians ultimately would be replaced by the Medo-Persians. When you get down into the prophets, you read about somebody like Daniel. Daniel had been taken captive by Nebuchadnezzar, had gone into Babylon, but he's still prophesying when the Medo-Persians take over. And so he's there during the time of Cyrus. The Medo-Persians likewise would be replaced. They're going to be replaced by the Greeks. In fact, Daniel's going to be talking about the king of Persia and the king of Greece. In fact, he's going to be dealing with the angels that are sort of, for lack of a better term, the representatives of those different nations. Daniel's also going to be talking about other nations. For instance, those that would come out of Greece. Daniel talks about Alexander the Great, not by name, but in the prophetic sense. We see Alexander the Great and the fact that in his strength he died and he was replaced by four of his subordinates. Originally, there had been seven. Daniel had prophesied four. Within 20 years of Alexander's death, the four had been established. Two of those would be most important for Daniel and his prophecy. Those two being the Seleucids, who ruled in Syria, and the Ptolemies, who ruled in Egypt. Their back and forth is the context in which we see the Maccabeans and Hasmoneans arise in Scripture. The Maccabeans being described by Daniel as the people that do know their God. The Maccabeans, in their dealings, ultimately had interactions with Rome. And it's Rome who's ruling when Jesus Christ is born. When Jesus Christ is ultimately crucified. When he's resurrected. When the church is established. When the gospel went throughout that empire. Really, throughout all the earth. Those are the nations that we consider when we're dealing with God's people through that biblical history. Now, there are a number of things which are of interest there. Number one, that coming of Jesus is spoken of in Galatians 4:4. But when the fullness of the time was come, God sent forth His Son, made of a woman, made under the law. God was doing things at His rate. He was doing things according to His timetable. Often I'll ask students, if you were the one who got to decide when Jesus would come to earth, when the opportunity of salvation, when the defeat of sin would be accomplished, when would you have sent Jesus? Some would say, well, I would have sent Jesus immediately after the sin in the garden. Others would say, I would have sent Jesus at the time that the world was so bad that resulted in the global flood. Others would say, well, I would send Jesus when the Israelites demanded a king. God sent Jesus when He wanted for Jesus to come. When in history it was the right time, the right things that happened in the past, prophecy had established the truthfulness of the Bible record, and now Jesus came to earth to present that which had been prophesied, His message and His church regarding that church. Isaiah had prophesied that the mountain Lord's house would be established in the top of the mountains, Isaiah chapter 2, verses 2 and following. Daniel had said that would be in the days of the kings of the Roman Empire, Daniel chapter 7. Not only was the coming of Jesus when God intended it to be, but the establishment of Jesus' kingdom, the establishment of the church, was exactly when God, and for that matter Jesus, intended it to be. There are those today who would look at Scripture and they would say, that's just mythology. But you and I, who appreciate Scripture, can look to some of the things that we've alluded to, and we could say, no, this isn't mythology. This is a book which, while not a history book, is accurate in all its history. In fact, in many places, it wrote the history hundreds of years, and in some cases, thousands before the history even took place. Isn't it wonderful to appreciate His story and history?
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2: Hello, my name is Cameron Freeman, And we are so glad that you're watching the Gospel Broadcasting Network. What must I do to be saved is the most important question you can ever ask. Ask your pastor, your priest, or your preacher that question, and then ask them for specific examples from the scriptures of someone being saved in that exact manner. Let us know what you find out. And once again, thank you for watching GBN.

0: 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I'm Aaron, this is Scott, this is Tucker, and today we're going to talk about 2,000 years of church history. All right, thanks for tuning back in. On this episode, we're going to talk about church history, and actually we're going to try to cover about 2,000 years of church history in 28 minutes. So Tucker did the math. Do you remember what it is, Tucker?
1: It was like 0.0145.
0: Yeah. That math, 2,000 years of church history in 28 minutes is 0.014 seconds per year. We're going to have to do some big time gap jumps.
2: We've already used about that.
0: Yeah. Okay. So now I've used about 300 years of time already. We're going to talk about the last 2,000 years of church history. Now, for the sake of today, we're talking about the New Testament church, the ecclesia, that was established. Jesus said he was going to build it, and it started in Acts chapter 2. So from Acts chapter 2, mm-hmm. which, if you want to get really nerdy about dates, could be, Scott knows what I'm talking about, all the way to AD 30 or AD 33. Okay. Oh, so let's just choose, for the sake of argument, AD 33 for today, okay? All the way up to 2020. So that is 2,000 minus what, 13 years? So 1,987 years, okay? So almost 2,000 years since the New Testament church started, which is kind of wild. So we're going to talk about a little bit of that history today, and we're going to talk about why, when you read your New Testament, there was one global church. They had their issues, but they taught the same thing, pretty much. You read about them in the New Testament, but now, when you guys drive to work, how many churches do you pass? Like, when I say how many churches, how many different churches can you think of? You don't have to, like, count them, but just in general.
2: A bunch.
0: Yeah.
2: A lot.
0: There's a lot of different churches. They all have different names.
1: Growing up, there was, like, a main road going into downtown, and there was, like, a church all next to each other, different names.
0: Yeah. And, you know, sometimes people look at non-Christian people. They look at the Christianity, and they say, what is wrong with you all? You have one Bible, and you have, like, thousands of different denominational groups that all teach different things. And you got one Bible. Yeah. And I normally say, yeah, you're right.
2: Yeah, that's why everybody's like, oh, it doesn't really matter. Because, you know, there's tens of thousands of you that disagree anyway.
1: So. Yeah. You'll hear people say, like, well, I'm this, but I don't agree with them. I love them, but I'm this, and I agree with them, but not everything.
0: Yeah, and we're saying, let's do what the New Testament says. And so the only way to do that is to go back to this book. And so, you know, I heard a guy say once, if it's new, it isn't true. If it's true, it isn't new. And he was referencing, if something's not 2,000 years old, then the principle behind it, then it's not from the New Testament, because the New Testament was completed 2,000 years ago. So, all right, so let's get into this. Let's start during the time of the Bible. So what does the New Testament say about the church? Was the church a plan B? Was it something that had existed in the mind of God?
2: No, it was intended.
0: Okay.
2: It was always there. It was a part of the plan from the very beginning. Mm-hmm. It was prophesied throughout different scriptures. In particular, Daniel 2 talks about it being established at a certain era, that time being the Roman Empire. You know, one of the great things about some of the Old Testament is it lays out some of these different eras, kingdoms, whatever that are going to come, like Babylon. Mm-hmm. He talks about Babylon. He talks about the one that's going to fall out, the Persians. He talks about the Greeks. And then you get up to that last part of that image that you can read about in Daniel, mm-hmm. being the feet, and that being the Roman Empire.
0: Yeah. It's interesting, too, in Daniel 2, you know, the statue's got Babylon, mm-hmm. Medo-Persia, the Greeks, and then it doesn't name the fourth kingdom, but it says that whatever the kingdom is, it comes after Greece. And it says that the feet of that statue are going to be smashed by a giant stone. And that stone, not cut with human hands, meaning it's not man-made, is going to grow and fill up the whole world. Now, if we jump to the New Testament, what did Jesus say he was going to build his
1: church
0: in Matthew chapter 16?
1: That's right, 16:18.
0: Yeah, and he said, go to Matthew 16:18.
1: And if you've never said, for the first time maybe, said everything you've ever believed on whatever background, just set it aside, and let's just look and see what's clear.
0: Let's let the Bible teach us. Yeah. So it's interesting to me. Remember Daniel 2 said there was going to be a rock that was going not made with human hands. It was going to destroy and grow big.
1: I know what you're doing.
0: I mean, go and look in Matthew chapter 16, verse 17. Jesus basically said to Peter, verse 15, who do you say that I am? Peter says, you're the Christ, the Son of the living God. Verse 17, Jesus answered and said to him, blessed are you, Simon Bar-Jonah. Bar means Simon, son of Jonah. For flesh and blood has not revealed this to you, but my Father in heaven. I also say to you that you are Peter. Okay, that's the word Petros in Greek. It's different than, and on this rock, Petra, which means this giant, immovable structure. On this rock, I will build my church. What's the rock? 1 Corinthians 3:11. It's the confession that Jesus Christ is the Son of God. So Daniel 2, I take that giant rock as being prophesying Jesus, the Christ, is going to come, and that is going to destroy all man-made kingdoms, and the one that's going to rule is going to be the church.
3: Yeah.
0: And he says in verse 16, I will build my church. So it's still future tense, Matthew 16. I will build in the future my church. The gates of Hades will not prevail against it. And then in verse 19, what does he call the church, Tucker? Read verse 19.
1: And I will give you the keys of the kingdom of heaven.
0: Weird. So I'm going to build my church, and then he says, I'm going to give you the keys to the
2: kingdom of heaven.
0: Kingdom. Mm-hmm. Yeah. Now, when was that kingdom going to come, Tucker?
1: Acts 2.
0: Yeah, and what? Go to Mark 9 first, because it's right after Matthew.
1: Right.
0: Then we'll go to Acts 2. What's Mark 9, 1 say?
1: Mark 9, 1. And he said to them, assuredly, I say to you that there are some standing here who will not taste death till they see the kingdom of God present with power.
0: You know, some people say that they reject Jesus because he prophesied the kingdom was going to come in their lifetime, and it never did.
3: Mm-hmm.
0: Well, the reason is because they don't understand what the New Testament describes the kingdom as. The kingdom means rule or reign. You have a king, and he has a kingdom. A king has a kingdom. Jesus is the king, and his rule or reign, in one sense, was established when he came to earth. But the real sense of the church, he says, I'm going to build that, what, in your lifetime. Now, did the church, was it established in the lifetime of those people? Yes. And you mentioned it. Where at?
1: In Acts 2.
0: Acts 2. So after Jesus' death, burial, and resurrection, he literally says, go to Jerusalem, Luke 24:47, wait until you receive power from on high, inspiration of the Holy Spirit, then you're going to be my witnesses in Jerusalem, Judea, and to Samaria and the ends of the earth.
1: So Peter, he told Peter this, and then and Peter in Acts 2 preaches the first sermon establishing that God added people to the church.
0: Yeah, I'm going to give you the keys to the kingdom. Keys represent authority. Peter, I'm going to give you the keys to open up the kingdom. Mm-hmm. When did that happen?
1: Yeah, Acts 2
0: to the Jews, and Acts 8 in the Gentiles, who preached to Cornelius' household?
2: Mm-hmm. Yeah.
0: Peter did.
2: Yeah.
0: You know, so that's what it's referencing.
1: Yeah.
0: So you have that New Testament church is established. Now, when you read through the New Testament, the church has had issues, right?
1: Yeah.
0: But what are some warnings that they gave? You know, Paul basically, and Peter, and Luke in the book of Acts, they all said, hey, look, here are some warnings. You need to be careful, because if you're not careful, people are going to try to corrupt the church. What are some warnings you can think of about the corruption of the church that was coming in the future?
2: Acts 20:28. Take heed therefore unto yourselves and to all the flock over which the Holy Ghost hath made you overseers to feed the church of God, which he hath purchased with his own blood. They're having to look out for these wolves in verse 29 that they're going to come in. For I know this, that after my departing shall grievous wolves enter in among you, not sparing the flock. So they need to be aware that there are going to be many people coming in. They're going to try to take advantage of them. We still see people trying to take advantage of religiously minded, spiritually minded individuals who are seeking the truth, and they get caught up and ensnared by these predators.
0: Yeah. Verse 32, it says, also from among yourselves men will rise up speaking perverse things. Why? To draw away disciples after them. Therefore, watch and remember, for 3 years I did not cease to warn everyone. So he says to the elders, of verse 17, it says he was talking to the elders of the church from Ephesus, and he says, beware, Christ purchased the church with his blood, and there are going to be wolves that try to come in and destroy it.
1: Yeah.
0: Not from outside only, but also from inside. People are going to rise up and want to draw people after themselves. He's warning the church, hey, be careful.
1: Yeah, 1 John 4:1, this is one of my favorites. It says, beloved, do not believe every spirit, but test the spirits. Some translation says, test everything, whether they are of God, because many false prophets have gone into the world. So he's saying, like, there's going to be some of you that say they follow Jesus, and they're going to start their own stuff. They're going to start calling themselves another name and fall out of that teaching of what Jesus established.
0: Yeah, I mean, he literally says, watch out for false prophets. Not everybody that claims to be from God is from God. In Matthew 7:15, Jesus warned about wolves in what kind of clothing?
1: Sheep.
0: Sheep's clothing.
1: Yeah.
0: When you look at them, if it's a wolf in sheep's clothing, you know, you look at clothing, oh, wow, that looks like a sheep. Inside, it's a wolf. Inwardly, they're ravening wolves, is what it says. You might look at somebody that claims to be religious. They may seem on the surface to be a godly person. But if when they open up their mouth, if their inside doesn't show what the Bible says, you know that's a false teacher.
1: Yeah.
0: I mean, I think about 2 Corinthians 11, where Paul says in verse 12, he's dealing with false teachers at 2 Corinthians 11. What I do, I will continue to do, that I may cut off the opportunity from those who desire an opportunity to be regarded just as we. These false teachers that want to be just like the apostles, he says, I'm going to cut off that opportunity. Verse 13, for such are false apostles, deceitful workers, transforming themselves into apostles of Christ. He says they're false apostles, but they want to look like us. They're going to be false Christians and false teachers that want to look like true teachers and true Christians. Verse 14, and here's why. Don't be surprised, no wonder, for Satan himself transforms himself into an angel of light. Therefore, it's no great thing if his ministers also transform themselves into ministers of righteousness, whose end will be according to their works. So the devil will mix truth with error. He will try to twist things to try to confuse people. So we see pretty quickly and pretty early, mm-hmm. Jesus established his church. Paul warned, hey, be careful. They're going to be false teachers. John warned about it in 1 John 4:1.
1: Yeah.
0: Test the spirits. Test those teachers. Test what they say to see if it matches up. Did that happen pretty soon after the New Testament was completed, the time, Scott? We talked about this in another episode. We were talking about 1 John, and we launched off into talking about Gnosticism.
2: And, yeah. How John was written kind of to refute some of those ideas, some of the things that are written in it anyway, written in a way that kind of refutes some of that.
0: Well, you want to talk a little about Gnosticism? Just brief overview. We're not going to have time, obviously.
2: Yeah, well, I mean, the Gnostics, number one, one of the primary issues they had was they believed in the idea of a dualism, right? Mm-hmm. They thought there's the spiritual realm, and then there's the physical realm. The spiritual realm is inherently good. The physical realm, the material world, inherently wrong or bad. They thought they had special knowledge. What does the word come from? You've said it before.
0: Is gnosko? Gnosko, right. Is the Greek word, I believe, for experiential knowledge. Mm-hmm. There's different words. But so they basically thought they had special knowledge.
2: Yeah. They thought they were the secret keepers of the true hidden knowledge.
0: And if you read like Irenaeus Against Heresies, book maybe 1 and 2. I read it recently, but I forget which book. He basically writes it against heresies. He's saying against the Gnostics who are heretics. And he talks about how they basically said, you know, well, if you guys can't handle, the body is flesh is evil, but spiritual things are good.
2: Yeah.
0: So if you really want to go off and indulge in sexual immorality, you know, you shouldn't do it. But us, the real Christians who really know, we know that spiritual things are separated from fleshly mm-hmm. things. So I can indulge in whatever I want. It's almost similar to in Revelation 2 and 3, the deeds of the Nicolaitans, who basically have people offer meat to idols and eat that and then commit sexual immorality. It's similar kind of to that idea that I can do whatever I want in my flesh because it's separate.
2: Yeah, it's like a dividing line that they thought that was there between what was done in the physical body and that, because they thought, I guess, that because they understood certain things better than others, that would keep their conscience clear and keep their spirit clear, mm-hmm. and therefore they could do whatever they want.
0: One of the sects, I think it was like the Docetists or Docetism. Mm-hmm. It comes from the Greek word that D-O-K-E-I-N, dokein or something. I'm not great at that. But it means to seem. So they were like, it seemed like Jesus came mm-hmm. in the flesh, but he really didn't.
2: Yeah, they denied that he physically came in the body.
0: And what does 1 John talk about? The Antichrist. He said there are many some people have this idea that Antichrist is going to be the one Antichrist end of time. Mm-hmm. The New Testament doesn't say that. Antichrist is mentioned 0 times in Revelation, 4 times in 1 and 2 John. And 1 John says there are many Antichrists now, 2,000 years ago, and they what? Deny that Jesus what?
2: Had come
0: in the flesh.
1: Isn't it incredibly alarming that Jesus, and through Scripture, inspired by the Holy Spirit, warned us so many times that Jesus built his church, and then soon after, people are going to fall away?
0: Yeah.
1: Like, it's pretty alarming. It's not like 2,000 years after people are, you know, it's like right then.
0: Yeah.
1: You know,
0: I mean, 2 Thessalonians 2 talks about a falling away and something that was restraining it.
1: Yeah.
0: Now, there's like 3 or 4 different interpretations that we won't dive into in this about what that was referencing. Was it referencing, you know, well, I'm not going to even dive into that, but basically it talks about a falling away from truth. I mean, did you have another one you were pointing to?
1: Well, I got 2 Thessalonians.
0: Oh, you were in 2 Thessalonians?
1: Yeah.
0: I mean, you could go to chapter 2 is where it talks about the falling away.
1: Yeah, let no one deceive you by any means. This is verse 3 in chapter 2. For that day will not come unless the falling away comes first and the man of sin is revealed.
0: I mean, first Timothy chapter 4 and verse 1. Now the Spirit, the Holy Spirit, says expressly, in latter times some will depart from the faith. And here's what they're going to do: giving heed to deceiving spirits and doctrines of demons, speaking lies, having their consciences seared with a hot iron, forbidding to marry, and commanding to abstain from foods which God created to be received with thanksgiving by those who believe and know. Now, the Gnostics had some of those qualities that Irenaeus talks about, but then some of those actually carried over into different groups. Man, we got to move quick. 12 minutes left. Okay. So after, were you going to say something about Gnosticism or moving on?
2: Oh, no. I was going to go into that too. Go ahead.
0: Into what?
2: Oh, I was just saying, we talked about, you know, how the church was coming, the church came.
0: Yes.
2: The early corruption with the Gnostics.
0: Yes.
2: Gnosticism and things like that.
0: Yes.
2: But then what happened shortly there after that? Same line as you.
0: So what happened shortly after that? I like to read the early church writers. Some people call them the early church fathers. They were early Christians. They're called the A-N-T-E, Nicene. The Nicene Creed was what, 325 or 315? Anyway.
2: 325.
0: Okay, 325. All of these early writers before that wrote about things that they were teaching, and you can actually read them and follow the digression from Scripture. Mm-hmm. If you read the first 300 years, what you see is in the New Testament, everybody taught, all these early church writers. I sent you a document once?
1: It was like 30 pages.
0: 30 pages of early church anti-Nicene fathers that taught baptism was when your sins were washed away, mm-hmm. when you were forgiven, when you contacted the blood of Christ.
1: And Martin Luther said that back then.
0: Well, I'll get to Martin Luther. Yeah. I got his small catechism. But Martin Luther's 1,500 mm-hmm. years after.
1: Oh, cool.
0: So the first 300 years, it was unanimous. Mm-hmm. Baptism was for the remission of sins. It was not an outward sign of an inward change, but you can see infant baptism and sprinkling started coming in about 200 years later. Yeah. So you can track these early writers and see what the New Testament church taught and how the digression, when it started.
2: And I think it was around then that they started trying to make baptism something special, like ritualistic as well.
0: Yeah.
2: They had to go through a process before they could actually be baptized, and it was this big public event.
0: Yeah.
2: That's when that kind of started too.
0: Yeah. I mean, Irenaeus and Tertullian had this. Irenaeus was kind of promoting baptizing children, and Tertullian was opposing it. And that was like 200 years, like 200 AD. Well, what does that tell me? That tells me that, number one, that was not taught by the apostles. It was developing 200 years, 200 AD. Mm-hmm. And then from there, you basically move into sprinkling, and then you really move into the idea of, instead of what the New Testament teaches, each congregation having multiple elders, then you led to one bishop. And that's kind of what started the movement into the Catholic Church.
2: Yeah, they started the Roman going Catholic from Church. What? Multiple elders all equal to a presiding elder.
0: That's right.
2: And it started off innocent enough. Mm-hmm. It was, you'll be the leading elder, and then we'll change spots, and then that leading elder stayed permanent. Mm-hmm. And then you went to, now we're going to have a elder over a city, and then you get the bishop system.
0: Yep. And so, that's right. So you have a lot of these things. A lot of people we'll see the word Catholic in the early writers and think that that means the Catholic Church. The word Catholic means universal in Latin.
2: Yeah.
0: So all those early writers were saying is that the church is universal. It's one body, which is how God established it. But then the Roman Catholic Church set up their hierarchy with a pope, like the Roman emperor, right?
2: Yeah.
0: So the Roman Catholic Church was the first, I'd say, major denomination that's remained. You could say that the Gnostics were a man-made church because they were teaching false. But then you had Roman Catholicism that comes onto the scene. A lot of people think Roman Catholicism is the church of the New Testament. You can easily tell that they're not. You just compare doctrines.
2: Yeah.
0: How many people were baptized as infants in the Bible?
2: Nobody.
0: See, nobody, right? Even the word household is, I think, oikos. It does not mean infants, right?
2: No.
0: You had to believe, repent, mm-hmm. and confess before being baptized in the New Testament. Babies can't do any of that.
2: Mm-hmm. That's right.
0: Hey, everybody. Thanks for listening to the Authentic Christian Podcast. 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You can hop on the App Store, search Gospel Broadcasting Network, and you can download the app. And there's this show, many other great shows that you can watch or listen to, and start learning more about the Bible and why we're here, what our purpose is. Thanks for listening. A lot of things the Catholic Church teaches aren't taught in the New Testament. And so from the Catholics, let's move fast because now I got maybe 0.0001 seconds per year. The Catholic Church, kind of you'd call the Dark Ages, that's really the Catholic Church rules. Now, this is a great book. Scott and I both have our copies.
2: Yeah.
0: It's called The Eternal Kingdom, A History of the Church by a guy named Maddox.
2: Yeah.
0: This book, Tucker has a PDF version somewhere now. This book will track in highly in really good detail, with resources that you can fact check, the history of the church from ancient writers and all this different stuff. Well, up until about the 1500s, most people hear the word Protestant, and it means the protest, movement, protest, ant, protest ant. And so it's what Martin Luther started, and he nailed his 95 theses. But before Martin Luther, there's actually a guy named Jacobus Faber, who wrote, he really was the idea of justification by faith alone without any type of works. He wrote, I think, some commentaries on Paul's epistles that Martin Luther found. And so Martin Luther picked up this from him, and then Martin Luther really made it popular. And Martin Luther was a Catholic priest who tried to go back the other direction to correct some things that were obviously wrong with the Catholic Church. But instead of coming from over here back to the middle, he went a little too far. Mm-hmm. He didn't understand that there were different types of works in the New Testament. And so because of that, he actually said, no works are necessary whatsoever at all. So do you know what he did? Do you remember what he did to the book of James?
2: I know he called it a right straw epistle. Right? He thought it was nonsense.
0: Yeah, so Martin Luther said, well, the book of James says we're justified by works. Therefore, it can't be inspired. So he threw out the book of James. And in his Bible, in Romans 3:28, he actually wrote faith alone. He added the word alone. Hmm. Now, I think we're going to have to do another episode. Did we already do one about? Yeah, we did. About works. There are different types of works.
1: Yeah, we talked about that.
2: Yeah, we did.
0: That's right. If you, very quickly, on your own, compare Romans 4:2 that says Abraham was not justified by works, but James 2:21 says Abraham was justified by works.
1: Yeah.
0: There are two different types of works. Romans is talking about works of the law of Moses. James is talking about works of obedience. If someone's watching and says, nope, not a single work is ever required, well, is faith required? They're going to say yes. The Bible says faith is a what?
1: A work.
0: John 6, 28-29, 1 Thessalonians 1, 3, and 2 Thessalonians 1, 11. Mm-hmm. It says it is your work in 1 Thessalonians 1, 3. So faith is a work, believe it or not. Now, Ephesians 2, 8-9, by grace through faith. Faith there is the system of faith, the gospel. So anyway, I'm not going to launch off into that. But so Martin Luther comes along, has noble, he wants to restore some doctrinal teachings to the church. And he goes a little bit too far back from Catholicism. Martin Luther, though, just regards to baptism, I have his small catechism. Mm-hmm. Martin Luther kind of bounces back and forth. He even says in here, which I don't even know if I have time to read it, but I'm going to anyway. This is in his small catechism from the 1500s. What great things does baptism give or work? Martin Luther says, it works the forgiveness of sins. He quotes Acts 2:38 and Acts 22:16. Arise and be baptized and wash away thy sins. He quotes Galatians 3:26 and 27. So I could keep reading, but nobody really until John Calvin. Go read John Calvin's commentary on John 3. I'm going to let you guys talk, I promise.
1: Dude, no, you go. I'm enjoying this. Cool.
0: This is my wheelhouse. I love this stuff.
1: Go for it, man.
0: John Calvin is a guy who came around the 1500s. After Luther, John Calvin, in his commentary on John chapter 3, talking about being born of water and the Spirit, go read this. Go get on Google. Look up John Calvin commentary, John 3. John Calvin said that born of water, everybody before him, he even admits, he says the greater part of expositors, Chrysostom, all said this was water baptism. But John Calvin says, but that would be inappropriate for Jesus to attach salvation to baptism. So we're like, God is sovereign. He can do what he wants. But John Calvin says that would be inappropriate.
1: So I remember you showed me that.
0: Yeah. I mean, you can go look it up. It's public on the internet. John Calvin, John 3 commentary. Mm-hmm. He says, everybody before me said this was baptism. So John Calvin, Martin Luther, there's an explosion of what?
1: Divisions?
2: All kinds of different denominations.

0: that, let's start back over day one. Mm-hmm. Let's go back to that.
1: Yeah.
2: Yeah.
1: I mean, we're trying to say, okay, so a lot of times we tell people, they say, what church are you a member of? And we say, the one you read about in your Bible. Mm-hmm. And they're like, what denomination? And we're like, we're not a member of a denomination.
2: Yeah.
1: And they're like, what is the church that you go to? What do you call it? I said, well, the Lord's Church, the Church of Christ. And they go, oh, the Church of Christ. You guys are Campbellites. You were started by Alexander Campbell, right? Alexander Campbell was a preacher in the 1800s who literally was a Baptist, a Presbyterian, then a Baptist, I think. And he literally said, wait a minute, I don't read about that in my Bible. Let's go back to the Bible. Let's drop all human names. And everyone started accusing him of starting a new church, right?
3: Yeah. Or a cult.
1: A cult. Yeah, exactly. Yeah. So let me ask you this, Scott. If I went out and started preaching and people started recognizing that what I'm saying, I can show them in the Bible, and somebody said Aaron Gallagher started the Church of Christ, what would you say?
0: I mean, it's nonsense.
1: Why?
0: Because you can read about it in the Bible.
1: Yeah, but no, I'm saying, why couldn't I start it?
0: Why couldn't you start it?
1: It existed when?
0: Yeah, it's before you.
1: Before me.
0: Yeah.
1: Alexander Campbell, there are churches of Christ in England, in Ireland, in the U.S. before he was ever born.
0: Right. Yeah. And that makes it silly because you can look at buildings that have records that they literally read the same. If you want to say that's the name, mm-hmm. they got the same thing there. Mm-hmm. So you're trying to accuse a man of starting something that existed before he was ever mm-hmm. born. Ever.
1: Yeah. Yeah.
0: It's just foolishness.
1: It's like if I accuse Tucker, or let's say I accuse John Piper of starting the Baptist Church.
0: Yeah.
1: Say that's ridiculous. It existed before him. It's the same thing with Alexander Campbell. I got a quote I want to read, okay? Alexander Campbell literally said, let's just do what they did 2,000 years ago and be what they were.
2: Is this the newspaper?
1: Yeah, this is a newspaper. So Alexander Campbell is in New Orleans, and a local newspaper, they wrote an article and said that he founded a new denomination. And Campbell was not happy about it. He wrote a letter to the editor. This is what he said. You have done me, gentlemen, too much honor, he's trying to be polite, in saying that I'm the founder of a denomination that's quite numerous and respectable in many portions of the West, technically known as Christians, but more commonly as Campbellites. He's saying, look, we're just Christians. Yeah. People accuse us, they call us Campbellites, but we're just Christians. And you said I started a new church, a new denomination. And he says this, I have always repudiated all human heads and human names for the people of the Lord, and shall feel thankful if you correct the erroneous impression that your article may have made in representing me as the founder of a religious denomination. He says, I didn't found anything. I did not found the new religion. I mean, Joseph Smith is like, I'm the founder of Mormonism. Alexander Campbell says, I didn't start anything. Mm-mm. I just want you to go back to the Bible. So I always say, if I'm a member of a denomination, number one, I'll leave in a heartbeat. Because how many denominations are there in the Bible?
2: Zero. It warns so much against division.
1: Did anyone ever accuse Paul of being a sect?
2: Yeah.
1: Acts 24. Someone can flip there. Go read Acts 24:4 and then Acts 24:15. We got 1 minute left. In Acts 24, they accused Paul. Go ahead.
0: Notwithstanding that I be not further tedious unto thee, I pray thee that thou wouldest hear us of thy clemency a few words. Acts 24:4.
1: Verse 5.
0: For we have found this man a pestilent fellow, and a mover of sedition among all the Jews throughout the world, and a ringleader of the sect of the Nazarenes.
1: They're calling Paul. They're saying, this guy Paul is a ringleader mm-hmm. of the division, the sect, the denomination of the Nazarenes. Who's got verse 15?
2: Is it 25:15?
1: 24:15.
2: If you've got to go for it.
0: All right. And have hope toward God, which they themselves also allow, that there shall be a resurrection of the dead, both of the just and unjust.
1: The way they call the truth. Is it Acts 24:15?
0: That's not it.
1: Acts 24:15. All right. I'm flipping. I got 10 seconds. Acts 24. I'm going to get it. Acts 24:15. Acts 24:14. But this way I confess to you, the way they call a sect, I worship the God of my fathers. Oh, yeah. They call it a denomination. It's the church of the Bible. It's the God of our fathers. If Alexander Campbell started a denomination, then I'll be out of it in a heartbeat.
2: Jesus built his church. There's many different names that designate to the bride of Christ, but it's all about being just a Christian.
1: That's right.
2: Just Jesus is the church of Christ.
1: That's right. The New Testament church, the church of Christ, not a denomination, the church you read about in your Bible.
0: Maybe we do another episode.
1: We'll have to do another episode because we're over. Thank you guys so much for watching, and we'll see you next time.
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0: Little Tim asked his dad, he said, "Dad, what was it like being married to Mom for 20 years? And Dad said, "Son, some days it seemed like we were only married for 30 minutes. Other days it seemed like we were married for 30 minutes with my head under the water." You know, the truth is, we'll have good and bad times as husbands and wives. It's a little bit like a roller coaster. Some days we'll be up on top and some days we'll be in the valley. But the truth is, it can overall be very, very good. What are some suggestions that God gives in the Bible to help make marriages great? I want to talk about wives today, and we're going to entitle this A Wedded Woman. Stay tuned as we do it in just a moment.
1: The law of thy mouth is better unto me than thousands of gold and silver. And now, Josh McCrary, the gospel is gold.
0: 8-year-old Anna said Valentine's Day means to love everybody, and then Cupid shoots his love arrows. 9-year-old Eric, he said Valentine's Day is when boys and girls, they hang around, but I don't have any. 5-year-old Lisa said Valentine's Day is when mommy and daddy, they both put on perfume and they go out on the town and they smell each other. Well, you know, there's probably a lot more to Valentine's Day than that. And as we grow older, we realize the importance of love and the love that we share in marriage. According to statistics, 1.2 million divorces happen in America every year. That's 3,287 every day, 137 every hour, and almost 50% of all marriages end in divorce. But not only that, 79% of those that remarry, half of those end in divorce as well. Why is that? I mean, why is it that people lose the connection that they had when they stood in front of an audience and they promised, they said, "I will love and honor and cherish you as long as we both shall live"? How do two people who were once so in love when they were dating, they become enemies? I hope today that we can talk about how to not only restore, but keep the same love that we've had for our spouses throughout our marriages. I want to begin in Proverbs chapter 18 and verse 22 as we talk first today about wives, and then we'll save the segment for husbands for another time. And I am not a wife, I'm not a woman, so I cannot relate, although God can give the best advice on how to be a good wife, and I hope that that's what I will present to you today. What does God say about being the best wife in your marriage that you could possibly be if you are a woman? For us men, we can learn how to better treat our wives, how to better understand our wives by the lesson that we're going to talk about today. In Proverbs 18 and verse 22, Solomon is writing and he said, "Whoso findeth a wife finds a good thing and obtaineth favor with the Lord." You know, in my opinion, when I read that passage, the very thing that stands out to me is the very minute that I do not believe that my wife is a gift from God, I'm in trouble. You know, Jesus said in Matthew 22 and verse 37, "To love the Lord your God with all of your heart, with all of your soul, with all of your mind. This is the first and great commandment. But the second is likened to it, thou shalt love thy neighbor as thyself." There is no closer neighbor than the one who sleeps in the bed next to you. So I guess the key that I am learning through the Bible in marriage is to treat my wife the way that I would want her to treat me. A lot of times you find couples, or at least I do as a preacher, couples will come to me and they're seeking advice. And what I usually find in couples is that one of them is trying to change the other one, or they are both trying to change each other and it's not working out. You know, this one says, "Well, I'm not doing this for her because she doesn't do this for me." And she will in turn say, "Well, I'm not doing that for him because he doesn't do this for me." And I began to learn that it's all about not what I will get from the other, but what I will give. You and I both, if we have been married for longer than 10 minutes, we understand that marriage is all about making sacrifices and compromises. You know, in Ecclesiastes chapter 4 and verse 11, the Bible says, if two lie together, they will have heat. But how can one be warm alone? And if one prevail against him, then two shall withstand him. But notice this, a threefold cord is not quickly broken. You know, when I think about that, I think about how many divorces take place in America today. And it's because there are not three people involved in that marriage. You say, well, what are you talking about, three people? The Bible says a threefold cord is not quickly broken. So if I want my marriage to be a threefold cord, then I need to have a husband in that marriage. I need to have a wife in that marriage, and I need to have God in that marriage. With God at the top, and the husband and wife at the lower corners of the triangle, you have the perfect design for it to be wonderful and great. That doesn't mean that you're not going to have a hard time. That doesn't mean that you're never going to have a disagreement. But what it does mean is your family will be designed the way that God says you'll be the happiest that you can be in your marriage. God is the best marriage giver. So let's shoot towards that goal. You know, if you are a spouse out there today who has never obeyed the gospel, and maybe you're married to a Christian, I would urge you, plead with you, beg with you to learn what you need to do and obey the gospel and be a Christian with your mate. Because your marriage will be literally out of this world if you both focus on God. Well, I want to begin today talking about the greatest handcuff that is ever made. It's right here on a finger. It is a wedding ring. Let's talk about how we make this thing great. And we're going to talk about the wives today, okay? And how the wives can be toward their husbands. What are the needs that your husband needs from you to make you the best wife? Now, I'm going to base these five things on several books. Of course, the Bible. We're always going to go to the Bible first and talk about the needs of the man. But there are two other books that I want you to read. If you have an opportunity, I promise you they will help you. They helped me and my wife. The first one is His Needs, Her Needs by Willard F. Harley Jr. It's one of the greatest books I've ever read on marriage. It gives five basic needs of the man, five basic needs of the woman. Those are the ones I'm going to share with you today. There's also a great one called The Five Love Languages by Gary Chapman. It, to me, is not as good, but it's very good. But I'll tell you this, do not miss this book. It's called The Act of Marriage by Tim LaHaye, entitled The Beauty of Sexual Love. Every couple needs to read this book. Now, I will say this, it is very detailed. So I would not encourage people who are engaged, who are not married, boyfriend and girlfriend, I would not encourage them to read this book. But for married couples who are newly married, I would encourage every single couple to make sure that they get a copy of this book by Tim LaHaye called The Act of Marriage, The Beauty of Sexual Love. I want to tell you, it will help you understand each other far greater than you would have if you didn't read it. Having said that, let's begin our study. The first need of the man, based upon all these things, the Bible and these books, is he needs intimacy from you. Most likely, just to put a percentage, probably 90% of men, this is their need. Now, it's not going to be in every case, but for most men, the number one need for them from their wives is intimacy. The faster that wives learn this in the marriage, the better. You will learn this from His Needs, Her Needs. You will learn this from The Five Love Languages. You will learn this from the book by Tim LaHaye, The Beauty of Sexual Love. It is a known fact, and the Bible teaches it as well. How do we communicate intimacy? Husbands and wives need to be open. This is something that you need to feel free to talk about with your spouse. You need to be able to joke about it. You need to be able to plan it. This ought to be part of husbands and wives' daily conversation. You are a Christian mate with your spouse. You are in love. You should be able to talk about sex with your spouse. There was a husband and wife, and they had not spoken for 3 days, and the wife said, "Have you not realized that I haven't spoken to you in 3 days?" He said, "Well, I just thought we were getting along." Men, let me explain something very closely. If you want your wives to be intimate with you, it starts outside of the bedroom. She's got to like you first, okay? And if she doesn't feel comfortable emotionally with you, she is not going to want to go to bed with you that night. So we've got to understand the importance of men. We've got to prepare for that. But notice what the Bible says about intimacy. You come to 1 Corinthians chapter 7, and the Bible says this in verse 3. "Let the husband render unto the wife due benevolence, and likewise also the wife to the husband." He's talking about sex. Here's what he says about it. "The wife does not have power over her own body, but the husband, and likewise the husband does not have power over his own body, but the wife. Defraud ye not one the other, except it be with consent for a time, that you may give yourselves to fasting and prayer and come together again." Notice, "that Satan tempt you not for your incontinency." What does that mean? If a woman withholds herself sexually from her husband, it will be no surprise if he has an affair. That's what he's saying. If you withhold yourself, Satan will tempt you. Statistics show it doesn't matter how religious you are. Think about it. Picture a little child. We do foster care, me and my wife, and we have a foster child. And we had one child that came to us one time. He was starving to death. His mama starved him as a child. I could not believe it. And every day when he came in my house, do you know what he would do when he came home from daycare? He was looking for food everywhere. I felt so bad for this little boy. You picture a teenager who's starving to death. Do you think he's going to steal food in order to get it? You better believe he will. It doesn't matter how religious he is, friend. If he is starving to death, he's going to find somewhere to get food. One of the reasons why the divorce rates are so high is because that happens in people's marriages. Either the husband is starved of intimacy or the wife is starved of affection. And guess what happens? They find it somewhere else. God says to the wife, "He needs you intimately. He cannot live without that." Most likely, if he is a man, if he is not a homosexual, he cannot live without that. That's the way God made him. So women, I want you to understand, your husband is not a pervert because he walks by and he wants to rub you or touch you. Welcome him, okay? Take his hand and hold him. Embrace him when he wants to walk by and grab you, and don't make it something that's gross. No. He needs you. The Bible says in Proverbs 31 and verse 11, "The heart of her husband doth safely trust in her, so that he will have no need of spoil, and she will do him good and not evil all the days of her life." Women, you may not like this, but I'm going to tell you, it would be smart for you to look your husband in the eye and tell him, "I will never tell you no." Are you with me? He needs that from you. At a marriage seminar, I was sitting there listening to everything that was being said by this preacher. He's a very well-known, he has a doctorate degree in marriage and family counseling, and he said to the audience in the marriage seminar, he said, "Husbands and wives should be intimate 3 to 5 times a week. That's normal. Anything below that is not normal, and anything above it is wonderful." And I thought to myself, you know, he's right. And I began to think to myself, I wonder how many marriages are struggling in this area, because my wife will talk to her friends and she will tell me, she said, you know, so-and-so said that her and her husband never are intimate. And I think to myself, why? You began to wonder, like, what's the cause of that? Why are you not loving each other like you're supposed to? Because when you got married, that was the purpose, to show each other love, to meet each other's needs. So women, number one, your husband needs intimacy. Number two, he needs to be included. What do I mean by he needs you to be included? He needs you to be his playmate. That would be in the bedroom and outside of the bedroom. Okay, he needs you to go golfing with him if he's a golfer. He needs you to go hunting with him maybe once a year if he's a hunter. You know, you may not like football, but he may need you to go to a basketball game once a year. He may need you to go to that, you know, whatever it is, event that you may not like. You see, he needs you. He needs you to be his companion. That's one of his needs. It's a known fact that that is one of the five basic needs of a man. He needs you to be friendly to him. Not that he gets on your nerves. You know, not that he always leaves the clothes on the floor and you come home and you're just disgusted with him and you think that he's a lazy bum and he just sits around on the couch. You see, he doesn't need that. He may be a lazy bum. I don't know. He may leave his stuff everywhere. And that may be something you have to work out together, but if you want him to love you and you want him to meet your needs, you got to meet in the middle somewhere. And I hope that he does meet your needs. I hope that he is smart enough to see that you're trying to meet his and that he will change. And a lot of men are stubborn. I will tell you that. A lot of men are stubborn, and it's hard for a man to learn about these things in marriage and begin to work on them, because then he has to admit something's wrong. But men, please just listen. Let's just admit it. Do the best that we can. Study to meet the needs of our wives and have the best marriages that we can have. There was a truck that was broke down. And anyway, there was a couple. They were dating, and Alan invited her to a basketball game, and she accepted. And anyway, they'd been on two dates before. She knew a little bit about the game, but she didn't know a lot. And anyway, they went out to several movies, and she liked him. And his truck broke down, and she offered to come over, and she even offered to help fix the truck with him, hand him the tools. And he was like, oh, what kind of woman is this? You know, I've hit the jackpot. He knew he'd found the right girl, but after they got married, she was not excited to go to the football game anymore. He said, I thought you liked football. And she said, you know, I never really did. I was just there to spend time with you. And then she never came out to check on him or anything when he had to work on his truck or any of that other stuff that she used to do. And then, boom, they were getting a divorce. You know, the Bible says, whoso finds a wife finds a good thing. Let's remind our husbands of how good of a thing that we are. Ecclesiastes 9:9 says, live joyfully with the wife whom you love all the days of your vanity, which he has given you under the sun. This is the portion of life and the labor that you take under the sun. You know what he said? Your wife is your friend, and she wants to rejoice with you. In Proverbs 5:18, he said, let thy fountain be blessed and rejoice with the wife of your youth. Why does he say that? Because he knows that man's basic need is intimacy. He knows that man's basic need is for his wife to be included in the things that he does. Number three, man needs for his wife to be impressive. He needs her to be good looking. Now, you don't have to be good looking to everybody. You have to be good looking to him. So don't worry about, you know, you may wish that you didn't have a pimple here, or you may wish that you were a little smaller size. But let me tell you something. Your husband is attracted to you. There's a reason why that he is attracted to you, and always remember that. But also remember that when he follows you around the house like a lost puppy, trying to put his tongue back in his mouth half the time, okay, it's because he is attracted to you. And there are times throughout the day when he should be able to come over to you and say, "You are looking hot today." All right? Don't shun him from that. You know, don't shun him away from maybe, like I said before, maybe groping you a little bit and you say, "Just leave me alone." He needs you. He needs you to understand that he is attracted to you. There was a preacher who was married to a doctor, and the preacher was really concerned with modesty. So anyway, he sort of overdid it at times. He wouldn't even wear shorts. And his wife said, "What would people think if I mowed the grass in my bathing suit?" And he said, "Well, I guess they would think I married you for your money." So, husbands, don't ever say anything rude or mean about the attractiveness of your spouse if you ever want her to be intimate with you again. Because I can tell you, she is very self-conscious about that. She is afraid to open herself up to you, and she needs the confidence that you give her when you look her in the eyes and you say, "You are looking good." It's interesting to me in Song of Solomon 4 that in the previous chapter, the wife described the man, and she described him, you know, and how she feels. But then you come to chapter 4 and he describes the woman. But he doesn't mention how he feels. You know, he describes her in how she looks. Here's what he said: "Behold, thou art fair, my love. Behold, thou art fair." You know what he said? He said, "You are so hot, I can't even stand it anymore." That's what he's saying in modern English. It literally has the idea he is so excited about what he's seeing. "Thou hast dove's eyes within thy locks. Your hair is like a flock of goats coming down from Mount Gilead. Your teeth are like a flock of sheep, even shorn that came up from the washing. And all of them bear twins." You know what he said? "She's got a beautiful smile. It just melts me when she smiles." He said, "Your lips, they're like a thread of scarlet, and your speech is comely." He said, "Man, when you whisper in my ear, you have no idea what that does to me." He said, "Your temples are like a piece of pomegranate within your locks." And in verse 4, he even describes the most private parts of her. I'm not going to mention it publicly, but you can read it for yourself. You know what he's doing? He is describing every inch of her body. He is in love with what he sees. He needs his wife to understand that that is his need. He needs his wife to be that included, attractive person. You know, in Genesis chapter 29, in verse 16 through 18, you may remember there were twin girls, or they were sisters. They may not have been twins. They were sisters. And Rachel was the younger one, and Leah was the older one, but you know, Jacob was wanting to marry the younger one, Rachel. Do you remember why? And the Bible says in Genesis 29:16, Laban had two daughters. The name of the elder was Leah. The name of the younger was Rachel. And Leah was tender-eyed, but Rachel was beautiful and well-favored. And Jacob loved Rachel and said, "I will serve thee 7 years for Rachel, your younger daughter." So he was so attracted to her, he was so taken back by her beauty, that he said, "I'm willing to work 7 years for that one." You see, he was attracted to her. That's one of his needs. So some days, as a woman, it may be good to have makeup on when your husband comes home. Now, I understand, hey, we have 5 children in our home. I'm realistic, all right? I cannot expect my wife to have a home-cooked meal, to be dressed in makeup and all her fancy clothes every day. But I'm going to tell you, women, it's good for you to get dressed up and go on a date with your husband and rekindle that love and provide those needs for each other. So I'm realistic. I hope everybody's realistic. But he needs that intimacy. He needs that inclusion. He needs her to be attractive. Number four, he needs her to be industrious. He needs her to take care of the home. You know, the Bible says that they will teach the younger women to be sober, to love their husbands, to love their children, to be discreet, chaste, notice, keepers at home, Titus 2, 4, and 5. There's a reason why that the older women, God says, should teach the younger women to be keepers at home, because that is one of the man's need. He brings home the bacon, and she cooks it. That's the idea, right? That doesn't mean that the husband never washes the dishes. That doesn't mean that the husband never cooks. No, no, no, no, no. I won't tell you, a smart husband will help his wife. But overall, he needs that stability in the home. If it's always a wreck, let's work on hiring somebody to help clean. You know, my wife, I'm so thankful for all that she does, but there's no way that we could expect her to take care of five children and keep the house clean. So we decided we were going to hire a lady to come. She comes once a week. That way everybody feels like, okay, they're getting their needs met. Everybody's getting their share of everything. Discuss it. Figure out what you can do to make it better. Number five, and finally, the husband needs to feel important. He needs to feel like that he's the man in that home, that people respect him. I know he has to earn it, okay? I understand that. But the Bible says that wives are to submit to their husbands. There's a reason why. That is one of his needs. He needs his wife to, hey, pat him on the back every once in a while, you know, say, look, I am your mate. I'm here to help you. I'm your wife. I respect you. I respect your authority in the home. I love you, and I appreciate what you're doing. But I'll tell you, men, if you want your wife to do that for you, then you have to earn it. You know, there was one person who said, one man, he said, you know, we need a lot more Sarahs in the world. You know, Sarah called her husband Lord. But a woman spoke up and said, we'd have a lot more Sarahs in the world if we had a lot more Abrahams in the world. Somebody said marriage is when one person is always right and the other person is the husband. As funny as that may seem, you know, there's a lot of truth to this idea of the man. He needs to be respected by his woman. Here's what Paul said. Wives, submit yourselves to your own husbands as unto the Lord. For the husband is the head of the wife, even as Christ is the head of the church, and he is the Savior of the body. Therefore, as the church is subject unto Christ, so let the wives be to their own husbands in everything. And I want to tell you, I want to end with this idea. Ladies, if you want your husband to be that man that you always dreamed about, talk to him about it. But I'll tell you, he will listen better to you if he understands that you respect him. But I encourage men and women everywhere, I encourage husbands and wives to sit down and communicate the problem, okay? Don't fight about it. And don't be the guy, men specifically, don't be the guy who's hard-headed, who never thinks he's wrong. Please listen to your wife. Let her explain to you what she needs from you. Husbands, explain to your wives what you need from her. And I promise you, wives and husbands, it will get better. It will be the best that you can make it be if we only begin to meet the other's needs. Not worried about ourselves, but women who are worried about intimacy with their husbands, who are worried about being included with their husbands, who are worried about being the attractive spouse, who are worried about the home, and who are worried about respecting their husbands. I promise you it will get better. But today, maybe you're not married, and maybe you're thinking about who you want to marry. Don't you want to marry a Christian? Don't you want to be a Christian before you get married? You'll have the best marriage that you can have only when God is included. So why not obey the gospel today and include God in your marriage? You know, in Acts chapter 2, they said, men and brethren, what shall we do? And Peter said to them, repent and be baptized, every one of you, in the name of Jesus Christ for the remission of your sins. There is no better way to begin your marriage with both of you right with God. Will you do that today? I hope that you will. Contact us for anything that we can help you with. Thank you so much for viewing.

In Ephesians chapter 4, Paul referenced the idea of our walking worthy, to walk worthy of the vocation wherewith we are called. And when he says walk worthy there, it's not used in reference to our worth or our value, but rather it is an adverb. In other words, walk in such a way that you understand the worth and the value of all the blessings that Paul had mentioned in Ephesians chapters 1 through 3. And so if we understood that, then it would be easier to endeavor to keep the unity of the Spirit and the bond of peace. It would be easier to walk, not like the Gentiles walk, but walk in a way that truly brings about a new light and a new vision on the world. We would be more dedicated to being the kind of husband and wife we need to be. So as we think about this morning worship, and we think about particularly Psalm 68, this is a psalm that if we understood the blessings or the burden that God helps us to bear, then we would truly want to sing. Now, why do I mention that, and what does that have to do with Psalm 68:19? And he loads us with blessings, the assignment that was given me this morning. You have your Bibles? Turn over to Psalm 68. Psalm 68. As we get started this morning, I want us to think about this verse, but especially in light of the context of this overall psalm. Now, Psalm 68:19 has reference to God loading us with blessings. Now, that's the King James translation. And if you were to look at it in a number of other translations, it would be the idea of God bearing our burdens. In fact, in Psalm 68:18, it reads this, "Blessed be the Lord who daily bears our burden, the God who is our salvation." Now, that's quite a bit different, isn't it, from the King James? And yet I think that both concepts can sort of really dovetail into a very fine way into our appreciating this psalm. Because in one sense, yes, Psalm 68:19 in the Hebrew word used here in one particular text, a Hebrew text, has reference to like an animal that would bear a burden. It's used in Genesis 43, verse 11, where we find, or chapter 44, verse 11, where we find Joseph and his brothers who have been stopped by the Egyptian officials, and they have to take down all of their bags off of their donkeys and their animals. And then after they search all of them, it says they load them back up on the donkey. And so that gives us a very important, I think, visual image of God bearing our burdens, that we can load the various struggles that we have in life upon His back, and that He would help us to carry the burdens and the struggles of life. Well, if the Hebrew word has reference to rather the idea of God loading on us blessings, then I can certainly relate to that as well, because God does put on us a lot of blessings, and He gives us a lot of things that help us and motivate us in life. Now, why did I mention singing? Because if you were to look at this psalm carefully, you would find some 11 or more times that the psalmist speaks of our praising and singing to God. Particularly look at verses 3 and 4 of Psalm 68. Listen to what he says, "But let the righteous be glad, and let them exalt before God. Yes, let them rejoice with gladness. Sing to God, sing praises to His name. Lift up a song for Him who rides through the deserts, whose name is the Lord, and exalt before Him." And then you go down a little further into the text, not only verse 19, where we are called to bless the Lord, and that's just another way of saying praise the Lord. Say a good word about God. And then in verse 26, praise God in the congregations. And then look at verse number 32. Sing to God, O kingdoms of the earth. Sing praises to the Lord. And look at verse 34. Ascribe strength to God. And then the psalm ends in verse 35. Blessed be God. In other words, again, praise be to God. So what is this psalm about? Very much it is a song about calling
the worshiper, calling the people of Israel to praise, to worship, to sing to God. Now, why? He doesn't just give us a command and say, do it. Now he gives us some explanation, a rationale, a motivation for doing it. And again, you would think, well, why does a Christian need that? Because sometimes there are a lot of things that we struggle with, and maybe we just begin to lose our zeal, and maybe because of some hardship in life, or maybe sometimes we just don't feel good physically. And so how do we prepare ourselves to worship and to sing God, to sing to God? How do we do that? What will motivate us? Well, Psalm 68 lays out for us at least four major things that I want us to consider this morning for motivation for praising God. How is it that God helps us to bear our burden? How do we need to see God? He is the object of our worship, the motivation for living. So what does the psalmist say about him? Now, I want you to know Psalm 68 is one of the more difficult psalms in the entirety of the body of literature associated with the Psalms. And I thought when I was going through this psalm, well, is there something wrong with me? I can't quite figure it out. How do I structure it? As I looked through here, and I read and studied and read and over it again and again and again, and then I thought, well, okay, I'll read some commentaries, and every one of them said, this is the most difficult psalm, or one of the most difficult to outline. You know, what's it about? Is it an imprecatory psalm? Certainly sort of starts out that way. Is it a psalm of praise? Certainly that. What kind of psalm is it? Well, it really is sort of an amalgamation of various types of psalms. But one thing for sure, it is a psalm very much about God. So what are the four things that I want you to take away this morning about God that will help motivate you to truly sing to God? First of all, I want you to notice in the first two verses of this psalm that the psalmist reminds us of the sovereignty of God, or the justice of God. Let's read it. Psalm 68, verses 1 and 2. Let God arise, let his enemies be scattered, and let those who hate him flee before him. As smoke is driven away, so drive them away. As wax melts before the fire, so let the wicked perish before God. This is not the first time that a psalmist calls upon God to deal with his enemies. You know, God does that in his own due time. He is a God that is sovereign, a God, as you hear in the word sovereign, the word reign. He reigns over the kingdoms of this world. Sometimes we can get a little discouraged about the fact that the enemy seems so powerful, that maybe evil men are prospering. And so we ask God to deal with it, and we pray to him, and we are reminded through history that he has certainly dealt with evil men. He certainly will bring judgment upon people. Now, we want him to do it right away. We want to be alleviated of our enemies. We want someone to stop abusing us. We want someone that has been taking advantage of us to have to answer for that. And if I read anything in God's Word, it is that God will indeed handle it in his own good time. Sometimes we want to exact some sort of retribution upon people. But remember what the Bible says in several places, that vengeance is mine, God says. I will repay, says the Lord. But God, and here's the part we don't like, God is not willing that any should perish. He wants all to come to repentance. And I say we don't like it because those who truly commit heinous crimes and do terrible things, we want God to rain down justice upon them. Then I step back and I realize, wow, I've done some pretty terrible things as well. And I need to remember that God has been patient with me. And he loves every soul, and he's giving them time and space to repent. That's a lot of what even is revealed in the book of Revelation. When you read about the seven seals that are opened, and then the seven trumpets that sound their warning,
And God's judgment comes down first in a fourth part of judgment, and then a third part of His wrath is poured out. And each element of that scene in the book of Revelation reveals to us more of God, yes, exercising judgment upon people in the here and now, but it's meant as a divine wake-up call to try to get them to understand that there is an ultimate judgment coming, and that hopefully they'll turn back to Him. But if they do not, then God will one day pour out His full wrath upon them. So God's justice is certainly in view here, His sovereign reign and rule that says, God, I'm going to trust You. I want You to deal with my enemies. I know You'll do it in Your own good time, but God, You are truly powerful in the sovereign rule of the universe. So I'm going to bow in humble submission to You. But there's another reason why we ought to worship God, not only because He's a sovereign ruler, but then take a look at verses 5 through 6, and to me this is very compelling. God bears our burdens and He helps us in life because He is, number two, a compassionate God. He's so compassionate. And the beautiful imagery of a father, of one who cares for widows and speaks up on their behalf, and of one who is a home for the lonely, God is pictured as one who truly, genuinely is concerned about those who are struggling. So look at verse number 5, and really this goes all the way through verse 16 about God's compassion and what He provides. But especially in verse 5, He's a father of the fatherless. Well, we could stop right there and spend an entire lesson focused on that. He is a father of the fatherless. But we'll come back to that in just a moment. A judge for the widows. Is God in His holy habitation? God makes a home for the lonely. He leads out the prisoners into prosperity. And only the rebellious dwell in a parched land. God, when You went forth before Your people, when You marched through the wilderness, the earth quaked. The heavens also dropped rain at the presence of God, and Sinai itself quaked at the presence of God. The God of Israel, You shed abroad a plentiful rain, O God. Imagine that in an agricultural society, or people who are walking in the wilderness, and the importance of a refreshing rain that's going to bring not only nourishment to the land, but water to drink for a famished soul. You shed abroad this plentiful rain. You confirmed Your inheritance when it was parched. Your creatures settled in it. You provided in Your goodness for the poor, O God. The Lord gives the command. The women who proclaim the good tidings are a great host. Kings of armies flee. They flee. And she who remains at home will divide the spoil. Look at verse 13. When You lie down among the sheepfolds, You're like the wings of a dove covered with silver and its pinions with glistening gold. Have we ever noticed the beautiful imagery of a bird that cares for its nest, that in a storm or in a rain will spread out its wings? Or maybe an eagle who, in sort of encouraging its eaglets to get out of the nest, maybe sort of stirs up the nest, as the book of Exodus speaks about in regard to God's people and Him stirring them up. And they finally have to sort of get up out of that nest, and then they go off on their first flight. And maybe they go down too fast and it looks as though they're about to hit the ground. And what happens? The eagle swoops down and bears them on her pinions, on her wings. This beautiful picture of God caring for His people, of being a compassionate God, knowing that they need to be stirred up and be moved sometimes through some hardships and difficulties, but God is there to bear us up and to help us. He's there with a sort of protective covering over us that will not allow us to be tempted above that which we are able to bear. And so God is a compassionate God. And look at verse 14. When the Almighty scattered kings, there it was snowing in Salmon. Now, what in the world is that? It was snow. And you read through that and you wonder, what's going on here?
Well, what is this mention in reference to snow in Salmon? Well, where is Salmon? Salmon is probably a mountain near Shechem. There's a lot of debate about exactly where this mountain is or where this hill is. But if it is in Shechem, then it makes a little more sense to me, because although it's at an elevation probably of around 2,700 feet approximately, not a whole lot of snow there. It does snow in Israel, and about every year they'll get maybe a little light dusting, and every so many years maybe enough to actually down in Jerusalem even sort of make a little snowman if you wanted to, but it doesn't snow very much in Israel. And so what's the point? Even in those rare occasions, even on those times when it is snowing, God hasn't left. God is there. God helps us. He scatters kings even in times when people think, wow, this is a very unusual event. Is God there? Yes. He is a mountain of God. A mountain of God. Look at verse 15. A mountain of God is the mountain of Bashan. A mountain of many peaks is the mountain of Bashan. Now, Bashan is a territory that is in the northeastern part of the modern-day state of Israel today. It's really on the eastern side of the Sea of Galilee, in what today we think about as the Golan Heights. It's a very lush and beautiful and rich area, and a higher area, a higher elevation that is close to, or right near, across from the Mount Hermon range. Mount Hermon reaches to a height of about 9,800 feet above sea level. And so here are the mountains and the beauty of Bashan, and there are other places in the Bible, in the Old Testament in particular, that make reference to the kine or the cows of Bashan, and they're eating the grass and the fruitfulness of the land. So it's a high place. And notice this mountain of God is the mountain of Bashan. A mountain of many peaks is the mountain of Bashan. Why do you look with envy, O mountains with many peaks? That's the mountain of Bashan. God owns it. It's there. But now the imagery of the mountains of Bashan speaking. And what is their question, or what is their attitude? They're a little bit envious at the mountain which God has desired for His abode. Where did God place His temple? What mountain? Mount Zion? Mount Moriah? And where is that? In Jerusalem. What's the elevation of that area? Depending on Mount Olives or Jerusalem itself, where the temple was located, 2,400 to 2,700 feet above sea level. Quite a contrast, isn't it? Between the taller mountains of Bashan and the low mountains of Jerusalem. So, God chose to dwell in that lower place, not in the majestic, lush, beautiful, grand, rich area of Bashan, but in the lowly areas. Do you know that excites me to think about the fact that God understands the lowly and the humble? Is this not beautiful imagery that says God chooses to dwell among the people in a lowly estate, in a lowly area? I think from an agricultural perspective, and the people of Israel were certainly that, depending upon the agriculture for their economy, had to completely and immediately connect with that visual imagery of God deciding to dwell here. And then we come over into the New Testament, and what do we think of in regard to God? He comes and dwells among the lowly people of humanity. God left heaven. God came to this earth and inhabited a human body. Philippians chapter 2 reminds us of the fact that His being on an equality with God, that is Jesus, that is being God, did not cling to all the rights and privileges that go along with being divine, but instead He emptied Himself, not of His divinity, but of all the privileges that go along with it. And He humbled Himself. He took upon Himself the form of a servant, and being made in the likeness of men,
He became obedient even unto death. That's God dwelling among the lowly, coming down to humanity. Or as seeing, for example, in the gospel according to Luke, a gospel that really emphasizes God's love for the outcast, for the lowly shepherds in the field who are the first ones to receive the announcement about the coming of the Messiah. To a woman who is obviously an adulterous woman mentioned in Luke 6 who cries at the feet of Jesus. To a despised Samaritan who is the wonderful hero of the story in Luke chapter 10. To the thief on the cross whom Jesus says, "Today you will be with me in paradise." What a beautiful picture of God that excites me, that says, I'm excited about singing. I understand in God that you can bear my burdens, that you load me up with blessings every day. And one of the blessings, God, that you give to me and that I can see so apparent in my life is that you help me to bear the struggles of life. God, sometimes I feel a little bit lonely. God, sometimes I feel like maybe I'm not worth a whole lot. God, sometimes because of things that we've had to face in life, because maybe the way I look and I compare myself to others, I don't feel very important or exalted. But God, I know that you understand. You chose to take up your dwelling in a lonely place in Jerusalem as opposed to Bashan. But even more than all of that, I see, in going back now, as I mentioned a moment ago, back to verse number 5, that God is a father of the fatherless, a judge for the widows. He makes a home for the lonely. He leads out the prisoners into prosperity. Wow, isn't that marvelous? Because I know that there are people who aren't as blessed as others. Like I consider myself with regard to my own. I had a great father. He's in his latter years. He's getting, I don't know how much longer he's going to be up on this earth. And I'm so blessed to have had such a good father. But not everybody has a good father. Some people even grow up without a father in their life, a father presence. Or what happens to me someday when my father passes on? My friend I've grown up with and in the church over the years, Tim is here, and his father is up in years as well. And we think about our parents and we're so appreciative of that. But there's coming a day in which they'll no longer be with us. And when they leave us, are we left as orphans? Those of us who do not have good fathers, who can we lean upon and who can we look to for encouragement, for validation? I know just about every boy that ever been around desperately sought for confirmation and validation from their father. Recognition that they were loved, that they were appreciated or admired in some way. And some boys grow up to be men, and all through their adult lives, they're still struggling with that.

And she didn't really know God at all. And she's sorting this out, and she's looking at the Bible, and she's trying to figure out what's gone amiss in her life. And she realized that she so desperately wanted the love of a man. Someone to tell her she was pretty. Someone to hug on her and to love her and to tell her how significant she was. And that was conspicuously absent in her life growing up. Her father was rather aloof, didn't involve himself in her affairs, didn't really tell her that, did not help her self-esteem in that regard. And so she went searching for it. Until one day, she finally began to realize that she does have a father that loves her. So much so that he died for her and tells her every day through the power of his word and through how he operates even through people that I care about you, that I want you, that you are worth and value to me. I don't care what you look like. You are beautiful to me. And there are a lot of young girls and a lot of young boys who have as poor self-esteem, and they're not excited about living because they judge themselves by their appearance and the way that they look at life. They are dejected. But God is this God who is a father to the fatherless and a judge for the widows. Think about a widow being lonely, a widow that doesn't have someone to plead their case for them, especially in the Old Testament era. Who's going to stand up? And they may be taken advantage of in certain situations, but God is a judge. I think about James 1:27 of what pure religion is, of taking care of the orphans and the widows in their affliction. Does God practice pure religion? He sure does. What a marvelous reason to praise God. Not only because he is compassionate, but then I want you to notice number three, and finally this morning, he is a warrior God. God, you're sovereign, you're compassionate, but you are a warrior God. You are a God that fights for me. You are a God that fights for those who cannot fight for themselves. And so, in the beautiful imagery of verses 18 and following, or verse 17 and following, the chariots of God, he says, are myriads, thousands upon thousands. The Lord is among them as at Sinai in holiness. You have ascended on high. You have led captive your captives. You have received gifts from among men, even among the rebellious also, that the Lord God may dwell there. And he goes on and talks about that even more in verses 20 down through verse 23. Now, do you recognize that section of Scripture? Paul uses it in Ephesians 4 to talk about Jesus and how that he led captivity captive. But instead, in this context where it says God as being seen as this great warrior who conquers and receives the spoils, we read in Ephesians 4 that instead of kings giving gifts to the warrior in Psalm 68, the king gives gifts to those who had been held captive. That's us. The spoils of war, what took place at the cross, and Jesus conquering sin, and what he received and what he did at the cross then brings about abundant blessings, robbing them from Satan and allowing us then to have those blessings. Oh, the psalmist makes a beautiful connection here. And David, or Paul does as well in Ephesians 4. Oh, the beautiful imagery of Psalm 68. He loads blessings on us, but he bears our burden by being this warrior God who fights for us, that gives so many blessings. Think about Deuteronomy 6, God's people came into the land. God said, now, I built houses for you, and I gave you houses that you did not build, and cities that you did not build, and vineyards that you did not plant. As they conquered the land, and God was the warrior that led them through the land, they received these abundant blessings. And we today have a reason to sing, and a reason to be joyous, and a reason to be happy, because our God fights battles for us every day. And as we end, I want us to think about how these blessings come to us, because sometimes we don't

don't see them. And when we pray to God and we're thinking about these blessings and we're thinking about Him bearing our burdens, we sort of expect God, I think, to just sort of magically turn on a switch and, okay, I feel instantly better. I'm injected with some sort of special power. God, show me how visible You are. Like a young man that I counseled with recently, struggling with his image, his body size, struggling with wanting to have a relationship and to find someone that he could spend the rest of his life with, and failed relationships one after the other, and struggling with all of this. And he says, I'm praying to God and it just doesn't seem to answer my prayer and doesn't seem things to work out like they should. And sometimes we don't see it when it's right in front of our face. Paul says, and he said this at Athens on Mars Hill, we are the offspring of God. We are truly God's workmanship, Ephesians chapter 2. And so when we as God's people act like God and dispense God's blessings, and we come and we pray with people and we come and we encourage people, we need to open up our eyes and see how God is ministering to us. And how every day, even in the midst of our pain and our sorrow, as someone gives us a call and just says, hey, how are you doing? Or maybe a check comes in the mail to help us make ends meet in a difficult financial crisis. Or just the fact that we can wake up and see the beautiful sunshine and be greeted by a wonderful morning and understand that God created a world for us to enjoy and appreciate. We need to see it as God working and answering prayer in our life. That He truly is fighting for us. That He truly loads us with blessings. Yes, the psalmist gives us a reason to sing. He is a sovereign God. He is a compassionate God. And He is a warrior God. May God help us to remember that today and to get excited about learning and singing, praising Him, and going about doing His will. It's great to be with you. Have a great day.

There's something about a good story, isn't there? The ones you always remember. The stories you never seem to forget. Maybe it's the characters or the heart behind it all. It could be those cliffhangers, the ones that keep you up at night. Stories are something special, aren't they? You know, it's all of these things together that make it complete. But what would happen if someone were to take out part of the story?

0: Something happened in the past that is still going on today. Over thousands of winters ago, there lived a prophet who was told by God to send a scroll to the king Jehoiakim. When the scroll had been delivered, all the princes and the king listened as the scribe read the words of the Lord. But before he could finish, the angry king grabbed the scribe's knife, cut out the scroll to pieces, and then threw it into the fire. Because Jehoiakim didn't like what was written. Have you ever heard of the word Theopneustos? It means God breathed. You see, the true King of Kings, with his heavenly breath, not only created the origin of existence, but everything that we ever needed to know, he wrote to us in a special book. We have the promise of forgiveness, the hope of heaven, and so much more that lie within those pages. But what Jehoiakim did so many winters ago, it's still happening today. People are cutting out what they don't like. They're tearing out the last page and burning what they don't want. We were warned that this would happen, that many would bring division and a false gospel. But who are we to think that we can change what was written? If we love Him, if we are His friend, we will keep His words. One king couldn't destroy them. Not fire. Not anything. So keep your eyes open. Wolves are among us. And long live the truth.
1: Have you ever heard of the sinner's prayer? Frequently, when discussing what a person must do to be saved from his sins, he'll be told that he needs to say a prayer and ask Jesus to come into his heart. He will be directed to pray what is called the sinner's prayer. Now, though this prayer comes in various forms, it normally reads something like this. Dear God, I know I'm a sinner, and I ask for your forgiveness. I believe Jesus Christ is your Son. I believe that He died for my sin and that you raised Him to life. I want to trust Him as my Savior and follow Him as Lord from this day forward. Guide my life and help me to do your will. I pray this in the name of Jesus. Amen. Friend, would you be surprised if I told you that there is no such prayer as this found anywhere in the Bible, and that no one in the New Testament was ever saved by saying such a prayer? Now, you might think, well, surely that must be in the Bible because we're told that all of the time. But in truth, it's not there. In fact, the book of Acts, which is sometimes called the book of conversions, contains many accounts of people becoming Christians. But in all of those accounts, none of them said a sinner's prayer. As a matter of fact, none of them were saved by prayer at all. Now, there is an account, however, of a sinner who in desperation turned to prayer. When Saul of Tarsus, who later became known as the Apostle Paul, when he first encountered Jesus, not knowing what else to do, he prayed, according to Acts chapter 9 and verse 11. But his prayer did not save him. Now, how do I know that? I know that because in Acts chapter 22, when Ananias arrived to find Saul, he found him to be penitent. He found him to be a believer. In fact, he found him to be praying. But Ananias said to Saul, "And now, why are you waiting? Arise and be baptized." Now listen, "and wash away your sins, calling on the name of the Lord," Acts 22:16. You see, though he was praying, he was still in his sins. Friends, if there was ever a case of an attempt at a, quote, sinner's prayer, this was it. But it did not work. His sins were not washed away by prayer. His sins were not washed away until he was immersed in the waters of baptism. Now, it's sometimes been argued that Acts chapter 2 and verse 21 is an example of a sinner's prayer, that it is a command to pray the sinner's prayer. It reads in part, "Whoever calls on the name of the Lord shall be saved." First, if this passage is requiring such a prayer in order to be saved, then I have to ask the question, why is there no example of anyone ever doing this? Secondly, let's ask, what did the people in Acts chapter 2 understand that command to mean? Well, the fact is they didn't understand it at all. We know that because in verse 37, after hearing this, they asked the question, "What shall we do?" And then Peter explains to them how to call upon the Lord in order to be saved from their sins. Listen to Peter's explanation. Acts chapter 2 and verse 38, "Then Peter said to them, 'Repent, and let every one of you be baptized in the name of Jesus Christ for the remission of sins.'" So Peter thus defined calling on the name of the Lord not as a sinner's prayer, but as repenting and being baptized. Now again, Acts 22:16, "Ananias said to Saul, 'And now, why are you waiting? Arise and be baptized and wash away your sins, calling on the name of the Lord.'" Friends, the way that he was to call upon the Lord for forgiveness of his sins was by being baptized and washed in the blood of Jesus.
2: The question, who is Jesus, is not as simple as it seems,
3: right?
2: Because there's so much to unpack. But we do have an issue in the world of people saying, okay, yeah, in theory, Jesus is just as great as Santa Claus. He's a great story. He helps children behave. But that's really it. Santa is not this, and Jesus is the same thing as Santa. How do we prove that Jesus is a real being? What would you do if someone asked for proof?
3: Well, there's extra biblical proof. We have the writings from the first century of historians. If all we have and people were to take the Bible and just say, look at it from a historical document, there is much proof about who he was associated with and all of that, and coming before Pilate and all of that well documented as well. And so those are things that I think are key when you look at, we can go outside the Bible to see evidence that, yes, he was a real man.
4: When we think about nighttime, one of the first images that comes to mind is the large full moon shining bright in the darkness. The moon is Earth's nightlight, and by far the brightest object in the night sky, many times brighter than even the brightest stars. While the moon is the luminary that lights up the night, it's interesting and important for us to observe. The moon actually does not produce its own light like the sun does. The sun is composed of gas and ionized atoms that are heated so much that they emit various forms of energy, including the visible light we see on Earth. The moon, on the other hand, is a solid, rocky body with a cold, barren surface. No atmosphere, no liquid water. The moon's surface that we can see quite well, especially through binoculars or telescopes, is simply reflecting light from the sun. Similar to a mountain range off in the distance that we see, not from the light that it emits on its own, but reflecting the sunlight. In contrast to the brightness of the sun, the moon is the lesser light. But the moon truly does rule the night. Within the solar system, the Earth-moon relationship is rather unique. In comparison to the other planets and their moons, our moon has the largest ratio of moon to planet size and diameter to orbital distance. What this means is that the moon has both a larger physical size in relation to Earth and a larger apparent visual size in our sky than any other moon-planet system. These simple relationships provide the foundation for the moon's functional and finely tuned role as Earth's nearest companion. One of the most obvious roles the moon provides is its timekeeping status. As the moon orbits around the Earth, it progresses through a sequence of lunar phases where the moon's appearance slowly changes by how much it's illuminated by the sun's light. beginning with the completely darkened new moon phase. This 29.5-day lunar cycle goes through a progression from waxing crescent to first quarter moon to waxing gibbous to its maximum illuminated state at the full moon. Then it begins to diminish into the waning gibbous, the third quarter moon, the waning crescent, and back to a darkened new moon. For many cultures, past and present, the lunar cycle formed an obvious timekeeping foundation by which their calendars could be based. In fact, the words moon and month share etymological origins, as the 29.5-day cycle helped define the changing of months. At a more basic level, though, the moon's nightly phases serve as a rhythm for the natural world. Nocturnal behaviors of animals, from insects to birds to mammals to even marine species, have been linked to the monthly cycle of the moon. Now, the phases of the moon are caused by the relative positioning of the sun, the earth, and the moon. As the moon travels in its orbit, it progresses from being on the same side of the earth as the sun, causing the new moon, to being on the opposite side from the sun, causing the full moon phase. While the orbits of the moon around the earth and the earth around the sun are not exactly aligned, there are specific points where the orbits cross. When the moon passes through these points in its minimum new moon or its maximum full moon phase, Earth is treated to a stunning eclipse event. Lunar eclipses occur only during the full moon phase, where the moon's orbit crosses precisely behind the Earth, passing through its shadow. For several hours, as the Earth's shadow covers the moon, the nighttime side of Earth is treated to the bright full moon turning a dark reddish orange. On the other hand, solar eclipses occur only during the new moon phase, when the moon passes in a precise alignment between the Earth and the sun. Though the sun is 400 times farther away than the moon, and is also 400 times larger than the moon, this exact proportion results in the sun and moon being the same angular size in our sky. The size proportions, along with the precise orbital alignments, allow solar eclipses to be one of the most dramatic natural phenomena experienced. For several hours, the moon creeps in front of the sun, until for a few brief minutes, the sun's bright surface is completely covered by the moon. These few dark moments within a total solar eclipse are the only moments when it is safe to look at the sun without specialized protection. And it's only during this time that you can visually see the upper layers of the sun's atmosphere. Since it requires such a precise alignment, each total solar eclipse is only visible for a few minutes to the region where the moon's shadow casts as it travels across the Earth's surface. For those who are in this narrow strip, the encounter is a full sensory experience. The sky darkens and stars become visible. The temperature drops noticeably by several degrees, and the sounds of nocturnal animal life begin. As a timekeeping element, it is easy to see how the unique experiences of lunar and solar eclipses could be used as markers in history. The consistent and regular presence of the moon cycle forms the foundation for nature's nocturnal cycles, but includes these incredible eclipse events as a punctuation in time. Beyond its effect on time and natural cycles, the moon plays an absolutely vital role for existence and the health of life on Earth. Both the Earth and Moon exert a gravitational force on each other. Earth's gravitational force is much stronger and it dominates their interaction, which is why the Moon orbits around the Earth. However, the Moon's gravity has a crucial impact on Earth and even in our very lives. If you've ever been to an ocean beach or a coastline, then you have seen the effect of the Moon's gravity. The tides. Even though the moon is at a great distance from Earth, approximately 240,000 miles, its gravitational force produces the ocean's tides. Each day, all around the globe, high tides and low tides are seen all along Earth's coastlines. This natural cycle of the ocean's level rising and falling produces positive benefits for life on Earth. Every day, beaches are swept across with incoming and outgoing waters, and these waters bring nutrients from farther out in the ocean for creatures that live in the shallows or the tidal pools. The outgoing tides can serve as a means of cleansing, refreshing the coastal regions. They can take minerals and salts back out to the deeper waters. The tides as a whole benefit from the impact of the circulating currents driven by the daily cycle of the moon's causing of these tides. With over 70% of Earth's surface covered by oceans, the impact that the moon plays directly on life cannot be underestimated. The moon is beautiful to observe, a constant nightly companion. While the moon fulfills its role of lighting the night, it also serves key roles in the cycles of life. The moon has served as a timekeeping element for both animal populations as well as human civilizations throughout history. Through its precise size and orbital alignments, the eclipses have punctuated history with dramatic observational experiences. In its formation of ocean tides, the moon has far-reaching effects for sustaining sea life, influencing coastal conditions, and even affecting the atmospheric conditions. As the only body outside of Earth that man has personally landed on, set foot on, and explored, our relationship to the moon may be greater than any other celestial body. Created by God, the moon has a designed role to support the balance of life here on Earth.

0: I'm Jimmy Holland, and welcome to another edition of A Preacher and His Work. We get to sit down with gospel preachers from across our country and around the world to get to know them, to help you get to know them just a little bit better. Today we have Brother James Andrews with us. Brother Andrews, I appreciate your time.
1: My pleasure. Thank you.
0: Where congregation are you currently attending?
1: I attend West Huntsville Church of Christ.
0: And how long have you been a member there?
1: Wow. 10 years.
0: 10 years. I know that you do a lot of preaching. What motivated you to get into preaching?
1: I love the Lord. I love the Bible. I wanted to share the message.
0: You know, that's, I think, the best motivation as a gospel preacher is to share that message. You've been involved in editing. You've been involved in preaching. When you look at your experience as a Christian, when you look at your experience as a preacher, if there was one message that you could share with the world, what would that one message be?
1: Jesus Christ is the Son of God, but He came into the world to save sinners. And Paul said, of whom I stand first, I'm not sure Paul did, but he did at the time. And that's the message I want to share.
0: You know, that's the message that the world needs, and that's always been the message. I'm reminded of what Paul wrote in the book of Corinthians in chapter 2. He said, I came and preached nothing but Christ and Him crucified. In chapter 15, he said, of first importance, I preached.
1: That's correct.
0: You know, the gospel, the death, the burial, the resurrection of Jesus. The world needs that message.
1: I don't claim to be Paul, but I believe that.
0: Amen. Well, brother, appreciate the work that you're doing.
1: Thank
0: appreciate
1: you.
0: What you mean. I appreciate what you taking time to be with us and to view this interview. And I look forward to being with you next time on The Preacher and His Work.
2: The preceding program was a production of the Fort Payne Church of Christ TV studio located in Fort Payne, Alabama.
3: I'm Caleb Colley, and we're on the Rock. The Roman Emperor Marcus Aurelius, in his famous Meditations, wondered at the fact that death ironically visited even the most renowned and powerful luminaries. And I quote, Hippocrates, after curing many diseases himself, fell sick and died. The Chalaei foretold the deaths of many, and then fate caught them too. Alexander and Pompeius and Caius Caesar, after so often completely destroying whole cities and in battle cutting to pieces many 10,000s of cavalry and infantry, themselves too, at last, departed from life. Heraclitus, after so many speculations on the conflagration of the universe, was filled with water internally and died, smeared all over with mud. And lice destroyed Democritus, and other lice killed Socrates. End quote. Aurelius was evidently mistaken about Socrates' cause of death. Socrates died from drinking hemlock. But Aurelius' overall point rings true. Death conquers even those who are powerful and who help others to stave off death. Death is an appointment which we must all keep, even if during life we're prosperous, powerful, or famous. The Hebrews writer wrote that it is appointed for man to die once, and after that comes judgment. You and I may not keep all of the appointments that we make during our lives, but death is one appointment that we must keep. The Bible urges us to live in a particular way in view of this certain mortality. Consider the following points. Time is always limited. We must work while we have time. John chapter 9 and verse 4. Whatever of earth's goods we accumulate during our lives will all be left after we die. Read Psalms 49 and verse 17 or Ecclesiastes chapter 2 and verse 18. We must use the time on earth that we have for helping others to be saved. Paul wrote on this point, and I quote, "If I am to live in the flesh, that means fruitful labor for me. Yet which I shall choose, I cannot tell. I am hard pressed between the two. My desire is to depart and be with Christ, for that is far better. But to remain in the flesh is more necessary on your account. Convinced of this, I know that I will remain and continue with you all for your progress and joy in the faith, so that in me you may have ample cause to glory in Christ Jesus because of my coming to you again." End quote, Philippians chapter 1, verses 21 through 25. We do not know the hour in which we will depart this life. James chapter 4, verses 14 to 17. Death is not a tragedy for those who are right with God. Psalms chapter 116, verse 15. Now, considering those points, think about this. If we do not die physically, it will be because the Lord returns first. But we still must be prepared as to not die spiritually in the event of the Lord's return prior to our death. Peter wrote, "But the day of the Lord will come like a thief, and then the heavens will pass away with a roar, and the heavenly bodies will be burned up and dissolved, and the earth and the works that are done on it will be exposed. Since all these things are thus to be dissolved, what sort of people ought you to be in lives of holiness and godliness?" On that final day, we will not regret the time we spent in service to the Lord. Whereas today, we may, due to spiritual immaturity, regret not spending our time in worldly pursuits. On that final day, we will be glad that we grew in sacrificial living. We will not regret a moment spent in prayer, worship, and service to the Lord. We will be immortally thankful that we conformed to the Lord's will rather than to the lost and dying world. Romans chapter 12, verses 1 and 2. Join us next time on The Rock.
4: Our Savior said, "Not everyone that saith unto me, Lord, Lord, shall enter into the kingdom of heaven, but he that doeth the will of my Father which is in heaven. In that day many will say unto me, Lord, Lord, have we not prophesied in thy name, and in thy name cast out devils, and in thy name done many wonderful works? Then will I testify unto them, saying, Depart from me, I never knew you, ye that work iniquity." The words of our Savior in his Sermon on the Mount at the 7th of Matthew, beginning at 21. If we don't believe it from the lips of the Savior himself, then from whom would we believe it? That there are many who consider themselves in a covenant relationship with God, who refer unto him as Lord, but whom the Savior says are guilty of not doing the will of the Father which is in heaven. They believe, it seems, that they are, and they refer to their religious practices according to the Lord, as prophesying in his name, casting out devils in his name, and in his name doing many wonderful works. But understand this about that. It takes more for something to be in the name of the Lord than just saying that it is. The Lord said, "I never knew such as these," and commands that they should depart from him. It is not what we profess. It is what we practice that will make us Christians. Today's word, fitly spoken.

All day I've been thinking about the words of Jesus. Luke is the only one who records it for us, I believe. On the night of the last Passover that he would eat with his disciples, and one of the first things that is recorded that night that he says, kind of how he kicks off the evening, is he says, "I have desired with a great desire to eat this Passover with you." And the reason I've thought of that is because as the week has progressed and as the day has kind of ticked on getting ready for tonight, I have desired with a great desire to study this last chapter with you. Not because it marks the end of the week. In fact, I hate to see the week come to an end. This has been a wonderful week. I mentioned that when this was originally scheduled, it was just going to be a gospel meeting. And when the PTP Spark opportunity came along, the elders here agreed to that. It just made something good even better. And so it's been a wonderful week. And the preachers who are in the room know that although we do love to preach, we still like to sit and listen to somebody preach too, and we don't always get a lot of opportunities to do that in our home congregation. So in a setting like this, you just get to listen to other people preach all day. I looked at Brother Ryan Frederick from Lake Forest. I was sitting behind him, and I don't remember who it was that was speaking at the time, but I leaned up. I said, "You know, one of the things I love about these events," and he said, "What's that?" I said, "I can listen to a sermon, and then the next thing I know, I have got the next 2 months worth of preaching, you know, mapped out." Because it's like priming a well, you know, as you listen to this and this stuff starts coming to your mind, the next thing you know, you're filling up a page with notes. And that's true, and I have enjoyed that. And not only that, from the spiritual aspect of being fed spiritually and all that, but I've also enjoyed this week and hate to see it come to an end because I have gotten to know a lot of you folks better. I had been to this congregation before on a couple of occasions, but it was usually youth events, and so I didn't necessarily get to meet most of the members here and certainly didn't get to spend very much time. And over the course of this week, we've gotten to do that and gotten to meet some of the other folks from some of the other congregations in the area. And so that's been absolutely wonderful, and you have treated us with so much kindness and so much generosity. And we greatly, greatly appreciate that. So that's not why I've been looking forward to the last chapter, the last session. The reason that I've been looking forward to it is because chapter 4 is my favorite chapter out of my favorite book, which is Philippians. So for me, I can't say it's going to be for you, but for me, this is the mountaintop tonight. Get to talk about the part that I love the most. And I hope that I've succeeded in at least some ways, or at least with one person. I understand when you get a group of people in an audience, there's so much diversity, you're not necessarily going to be able to connect with or appeal to or say something that's going to resonate with every single person. Maybe not even anybody, but if there's one, the way I look at it is, then it's been worth the time. If there's one person who walks away going, "You know what? I needed that. It helped me. It answered a question. It gave me courage. It solved a problem. It gave me a path." And that's what we've tried to do this week. I mentioned last night that the book of Philippians is a very personal thing for me, because a lot of what I've been talking about is been put into practice in my own life and with my own family. We had some things that we had gone through over the last few years that just, quite frankly, it almost broke us. Almost broke my faith, almost broke my marriage, almost broke, you know, ended my life. I mean, it was bad. This book is the reason I'm still standing here tonight. This book is what kept my head above water. This book is what helped me have a path out of some very dark places and back into rejoicing again. Now, here's the funny thing about it, and not funny ha-ha, but funny ironic. Here's the irony in it. If I would be completely honest, circumstances really haven't changed that much. It's not like, okay, you know, stuck with it, faithful to God, do the right thing, keep the right attitude, plow ahead, and then God solves the problems and now everything's better, happily ever after. That's not really the case. Circumstances didn't change, I did. And the reason I have been so heavy on this phrase, this concept, that circumstances have nothing to do with your ability to rejoice, is because I've experienced it. And some of you have circumstances that there's nothing that can change them. There's not going to be a going back to the way things were.
The time is past. The phrase that we sometimes use is, this is the new normal. You're married. Your spouse dies. It's never going to be like it was again. Doesn't mean you can't heal. Doesn't mean you can't live. It doesn't mean you can't find joy. Doesn't mean, maybe doesn't even mean you can't find love again, you know, in companionship. But it's never going to, that's never going to be again. You have a new normal. And one of the reasons that we grieve and struggle and wrestle and go through so much pain is because we are accepting the death of something that we didn't want to die. Now, I just used the illustration of maybe a spouse passing. That would be true for any death. That would be true for any type of debilitating thing that occurs in your life that prevents you from doing what you used to do. For some folks, this might sound silly to those of us who are still young enough that it hasn't affected us, but for those of you who are dealing with it, it's not very funny. It's very painful. For some of you, you're never going to drive a car again. And that's hard. Because a car represents freedom, autonomy. It represents the ability to, you don't have to depend on somebody. I need to get some milk. Well, I can't just hop in the car and go because I can't see like I could, or maybe my legs don't work like they did, or maybe the stroke has caused me to not be able to control one side of my body, or maybe my mind has started to slip, and the last time I was in a car, I wound up somewhere I didn't even know where I was and scared my family half to death. My point is this, I could give 1,000 illustrations, and I don't have to because you've got those illustrations running through your mind right now. One of the reasons it's hard is because we're grieving the death of something that we don't want to let go, and we're having to accept a new normal. For my family, this book helped us to make that transition. I hope this study this week has helped you in whatever it is that you are facing. And if you're not facing anything, I hate to say it, but be patient, you will. It's coming. I don't remember who told me this, but they told me, they said every one of us is either facing some difficult circumstance, or we've just come through some difficult circumstance, or we're preparing to face some difficult circumstance. I don't know where you are, but you are in one of those three categories, and I hope this study, if you're going through it, has helped you get through one more day. If you've come through it, it's helped you to realize, you know what, I am still okay, and I still have reasons to rejoice. And if it's something that you're going to go through, whenever it comes, I hope you've got a toolbox full of tools that you can use to help you build up your faith and get through it. Now, I want us to look tonight in chapter 4. When we start this chapter, I don't want to go back and review what we've talked about. I've already done that too much, more than I meant to each week. I've kind of half-preached every sermon over every night. And I don't want to do that tonight because there's too much stuff that we need to cover. But I do want to make this point. There's two things one thing that I stressed heavily, and that was that Philippians 2 verses 5 through 11 is the heartbeat of the book. And it basically, all the other things that Paul talks about will go back to, they're connected, you know, the roots lead back to that's the taproot that everything else is growing out of. And it's the idea of the humility and the perfect obedience of Jesus in making himself a servant and suffering even to the utmost. And that he still did it. And that's our pattern. That's our blueprint. That's our template. And by the way, I didn't get a chance to do this on Monday night when we were in Philippians chapter 2 because I ran out of time. But he doesn't just give us Jesus as a template. He also gives us some people. He says, hey, look at Timothy. Timothy has done these things. And then he says, look at Epaphroditus. Epaphroditus has done these things. And Paul holds himself up as an example several times in this letter to say, and I'm doing these things. Now, do you know why he's doing that? He's trying to give them some real world, quote, regular people examples that you can too. Because if we'll be completely honest and not put on our pretend, act like we never have doubts or questions or struggles, if we'll be completely honest, sometimes we look at Jesus and go, well, yeah, but you're Jesus. Of course you have perfect faith. Of course you have perfect obedience. Of course you rejoice in suffering. You are God. I'm not. And I think he gives us Timothy, Epaphroditus, and himself as examples. Say, look, we're not God either. We're sinful men. We're frail men. We're broken men. We're troubled men. And yet, we have the ability.
We have the ability to rejoice even in our sufferings, and so can you. Here's how we did it, and now you'll have a template for how you can do it. And it's all built around the centerpiece that Jesus did it perfectly. And when we do it, it's because we're imitating Him. And so you try to imitate us in that. Now, chapter 4 calls attention back to something that he's been talking about. He kind of reflects back on some of the principles he's introduced, and he puts them in practice in this last chapter. And you see it beginning right here in verse number 1. Therefore, my brethren, dearly beloved, longed for, my joy and crown, so stand fast in the Lord, my dearly beloved. I told you on Sunday that I think that Paul probably, this was his favorite church probably, because he doesn't talk about any other, in other letters, he doesn't talk about any other congregation with the same language that he does the Philippian church. He, if I'm going to be honest, he basically is kind of gushy about them. Did you notice there in verse number 1, he called them my dearly beloved twice in that same verse? Listen to his language again. My brethren, dearly beloved, longed for, my joy, my crown, stand fast in the Lord, dearly beloved. He's crazy about these people. Remember back in chapter 1 where we talked about if you want joy, learn to understand, learn to appreciate the blessing of being a part of God's family, being a part of, Paul's practicing what he preached. That's how he feels about them. But remember, we also said in chapter 2 that he taught us that if we're going to have joy, we're going to have to resolve conflict. We're going to have to seek harmony and resolve conflict that exists between us, because that will steal and disrupt our joy. And so he immediately goes right into verse number 2 and says, I beseech Euodias and Syntyche that they be of the same mind in the Lord. I'm assuming the reason he's saying that is because at present they are not of the same mind in the Lord. And so he's pleading with them, you need to do this. Why? Why do they need to do this? Well, we could talk about how it could cause division in the church, and ultimately, and I'm sure all of that is true and well, but at the same time, it's because they will not be able to rejoice in all circumstances as long as that division exists. Because something as simple, if I can use our modern way of doing things, something as simple as walking into the building at the same time with Euodias could all of a sudden take away joy. Got up that morning ready to get to worship. Man, I feel great. Can't wait to be with my brothers and sisters. And I go to walk in the door, and guess who happens to be walking in right at the same time? Wouldn't you know it? It's Euodias. And we're not at one with one another. There's conflict. Guess what just happened? All that joy that I brought in with me just got turned into bitterness. Just got turned into resentment. Just got turned into distraction. And so Paul says, I'm pleading with you. Be of the same mind in the Lord. Now this is connected to what he had just said in verse number 1 when he called on them to be steadfast or to hold fast. Hold fast in the Lord. And then he says for you to be of the same mind in the Lord. And here's the point. You can't hold fast to the Lord. You can't hold firm to the Lord if you're also holding firm to a grudge. You can't hold them both. You're going to let something go. I used an illustration the other night talking about Jesus in Philippians 2 and how the word nerds, you know, the people that really know the Greek and stuff like that, say that robbery phrase has to do with grasping and holding on and won't let go. And somebody told me that Brother Dan Winkler has an illustration that he uses where he talks about those monkeys that they catch by putting a piece of fruit down in a narrow-necked bottle or some type of container, and they can slide their hand down in there and they can grab the fruit, but then they can't pull their hand out because now the fist is too big to come out of the narrow neck. Now they could very easily get their hand out of it, just drop the fruit, and they pull it right back out, but they don't want to let go of the fruit. And I think that's probably a better illustration tonight than it would have been for the Philippians 2, because you cannot hold to His hand, to God's unchanging hand. If I can quote another one of the songs that we sing, you can't hold to the Lord while also holding on to a grudge. You've got to decide to let it go. And so he starts off this last, coming down the home stretch, by saying, now, I've shown you how I've done it. And by the way, he's not asking them to do anything he hasn't already done himself.
From chapter 1, we talked about how there were those brothers who were making life difficult for Paul. But Paul said, I'm willing to take one for the team because I know that Christ is being preached, and ultimately that's the only thing I really care about. So I'll let people personally insult me. I'll let that just kind of roll off my back. Now, when we got over in chapter 3 and those people were tainting the gospel by saying Jesus isn't enough, you also need Moses. He wasn't going to stand for that. But that wasn't a personal attack on him. That was a personal attack on the Lord and on the Lord's gospel. And so if we are going to have joy, yes, we got to let things go. Now, let's get into the real meat of Philippians chapter 4. Verse number 4 has been our key passage all week. Rejoice in the Lord always. And again, I say rejoice. That again is just a reiteration of that same point that I've hit. Probably I'm going to hit it more, and it's not over yet, that circumstances have nothing to do with your joy. I didn't come up with that. Paul's the one who's saying that. Whatever your circumstance is, you still have the capacity, the ability to rejoice. And that really shouldn't surprise us, by the way. We've talked several times about joy being a fruit of the Spirit. Think about other things that are the fruit of the Spirit that we just take for granted that, we know that this is possible. For example, patience. Patience is a fruit of the Spirit. You do realize what patience is, right? It means you don't get what you want, and you're okay with that. That's patience. And there's only one way you can get more patience. You don't get what you want more often, and you continue to be okay with that. It's that simple. You want something, you can't have it. Well, that's okay, I'll be all right. I'll focus on something else. So we understand that, like when it comes to patience, we understand how things can maybe be going in a way we don't like, and yet we can still bear that fruit. Same thing would be true for love. When the Lord says for us to love those who are our enemies, well, obviously there's something there that's not the way we would want it to be, and yet He calls on us to do something that we're capable of doing. And so it shouldn't surprise us then that we can rejoice even when situations don't seem to be something that we would naturally rejoice in. Verse number 5, he says, the King James says, let your moderation. If you're using a modern translation, you might see the word patience, which is a fair word, but really a better word, I think, is the word gentleness, because the idea here, the word nerds, they tell me that gentleness, the idea behind it is persecution, and it has again to do with the not retaliating. That you're remaining calm, you're not lashing back, that you're enduring it with joy, that's the idea behind gentleness. And it makes a lot of sense when you read the text that way. Let your gentleness be known unto all men. Do you think Christians in Philippi ever got provoked? Keep in mind how this church began. We had the conversion of Lydia and the others of her household, and everything's fine there. But when Paul and Silas cast the demon out of the slave girl, they cost in these guys money, and they make accusations. In fact, they lie about them is what they do, and say that they're basically trying to start an insurrection there. Now, you got to understand something. Philippi had it pretty good. They were a Roman colony. They weren't just a city that existed in the Roman Empire. They were a Roman colony, which means that the structure of their government, their constitution, was based on Rome's constitution. That means rights and privileges and things that were enjoyed in Rome were that way there. And it has to do with Philippi got lucky and picked the right side in a civil war a few generations before. You remember old Brutus and Cassius? If you read Julius Caesar in high school, ones that were plotted to kill Shakespeare. There was a civil war. Brutus and Cassius are on one side. Octavian and Mark Antony are on the other side. And Philippi, which was named after Alexander the Great's dad, Philip of Macedon, they sided with Mark Antony and Octavian. And guess what? That's the side that won. And they enjoyed a lot of privileges as a result of that. And as a result, a lot of former soldiers would settle there. And so this is kind of like you might think of a place kind of like Mayport.
A lot of people maybe came there because they work with the Navy, and then maybe when they get out of the Navy, they stay in the area, and you got family, and there's a lot of connections there. And that's kind of what you get in Philippi. And so to say that Paul and Silas are teaching things that are against Rome there is a really big deal. So big of a deal that they beat them and throw them in prison without even bothering to take the time to find out if these guys have done what they've been accused of. They haven't been tried. They haven't even checked their citizenship. Now, they're going to do that later on, and they're really going to regret what they did because they're going to find out that Paul is a Roman citizen, and they've just violated his civil rights. And they want Paul to just kind of leave quietly after that. We're really sorry. Please leave. But Paul demands a public apology. Now, why do you think Paul did that? Was Paul just being petty? Just petty? Oh, okay. Oh, you're going to do me like that. No, you're going to make this right publicly. I think the reason Paul is doing that is because Paul knows something. If he doesn't let the church get vindicated publicly as not being what they've been accused of, which is insurrectionist against Rome, if he leaves, what do you think is going to happen to the brethren that he leaves behind? We all know about court of public opinion. In fact, you would think that by now we'd have enough sense that just because something scrolls across our Twitter feed or runs across our television screen on cable news as being promoted as guess what just happened now and you're not going to believe it? Maybe we shouldn't believe it. But it doesn't matter if things have been proven wrong later. It doesn't matter. What does the headline get? Front page, right? What does the retraction get? Page 9. Small print down at the bottom. Paul's not going to let that happen. He wants it to be publicly acknowledged that what they were accused of as proclaimers of Jesus Christ was not true. And I think he's doing that to try to protect the brethren that are going to be left behind. But things didn't get off to a good start there in terms of the community. And if you read the book of Philippians carefully, it seems that Paul is cautioning them that he anticipates that further persecution is coming. And he wants them to be ready so that when they are persecuted, that they do what Paul did, they do what Jesus did, and that they don't retaliate. That with gentleness, their moderation, their gentleness, their patience is demonstrated before men. Now, here's one of the things he says to make it easier for them to do that. There's a couple of ways this could read, and I'll readily admit I might be totally wrong on this, but I really don't think I am because of context. The very last thing he says in verse number 5, it's its own little sentence, is, "The Lord is at hand." Now, admittedly, a lot of times when you read the phrase about the Lord being at hand, it's a reference to the return of Jesus, being imminent, being near, being soon, that kind of thing. But I don't think it's what he means here because of what he's going to go on and say beginning in verse number 6 and concluding down to verse number 9. I think what he means here when he says the Lord is at hand is more like Psalm 119 in verse 151, where David is speaking about how the Lord is near. Think about things that David said in other places. The Lord is my shepherd. Though I walk through the valley of the shadow of death, I will fear no evil. Why? Because you're with me. I'm not going through it alone. Now, the irony is, a lot of these things that David wrote, he actually was physically alone. He's on the run. He's trying to hide out and stay alive. He's having to jump from place to place to place like a fugitive. And yet, David knew he wasn't alone. His shepherd was with him everywhere. Paul's going to say very similar things. When he gets to 2 Timothy chapter 4, he's going to start talking about all the people who have abandoned him, who has left him, and he's alone. But he says, "But the Lord is with me." And I think that's what he's saying to them here. And he says, remember, here's how you can maintain your gentleness, your patience, even under duress. Because you know the Lord is with you. One of the Psalms

Just to keep. I'd say love your enemies, a tough one. Do good to them that hate you. That's tough. But be anxious for nothing. We'd be okay if the Lord said be anxious for not much. We'd be all right with that, wouldn't we? Okay, there's all this stuff I leave up to the Lord. That it's His problem. He'll deal with it. But I've got a few little things here that I'm going to worry about. Now, these are mine, and I'm going to stay up all night, and I'm going to look at the ceiling, and I'm going to lose hair, and I'm going to lose years of my life, and I'm going to develop ulcers, and I'm going to get stressed out and gray hairs because I'm going to obsess and focus on these things. And I'll worry about this. Lord, you take care of all that, but this is mine. And the Lord says, nope, give me that too. All of it. And we'd be glad to give Him everything but one thing, wouldn't we? All right, Lord, all to Jesus I surrender except for this. I'm going to worry about this. And Paul says, no, be anxious for nothing. My mama is a recovered worrier. I say that seriously. I could tell you stories about stuff she worried about. She's so much better than she used to be. But I joked with her one time, and I said, Mama, you realize that about 90% of that stuff you worry about never happens? And you know what she said? See, it works. That's not quite the point I was going for, Mama. That's not the point I was making. But that's how we are. And here's the bad thing. If you are a worrier, and look, there are two kinds of people in life. There are those who worry about everything and those who seem to worry about nothing. Now, if you're one of the worry about nothing people, you don't understand what's the big deal about this. You're saying, this isn't hard. I don't worry about anything. But if you're half the audience that is a worry about everything, here's the worst part. I just gave you something else to worry about. Because now you're worried about the fact that the Lord said, don't worry. And you still worry. So now you're worried about that you worry and that you're not doing what the Lord says to do. And so now you got all this anxiety. But listen, I said a moment ago, my Jesus knows just what I need. And this is one of the most beautiful examples in Scripture of Him demonstrating that. Be anxious for nothing, but. And in the English, there is a beautiful play on words here. Be anxious for nothing, but in everything. Nothing in everything. Be anxious for nothing, but in everything. By prayer and supplication, with thanksgiving, let your requests be made known unto God. Here's the beauty that I see in that passage. God made you. He knows you better than you know yourself. If you're a worrier, don't you think the Lord knows that about you? And don't you think that the Lord knows that you have tried so hard that you don't like that about yourself? You wish you could be more carefree like other people. You wish you could let stuff just kind of roll off your back and not lay in bed at night just rolling it through your head from every angle and every... You wish you could do that, and you don't know how. The Lord knows that. And you want to see an extension of grace? God says, instead of being anxious about all these things, I'd rather you be anxious for nothing. And here's what you can do. Take all of that anxiety, all those fears, all those questions, all those scenarios that you're going to be rolling through your mind anyway, and channel it all into prayer. Take all of that energy and channel it in. Talk to me about it. Don't talk to yourself about it. You can't fix it. If you could fix it, you wouldn't be worried about it. Talk to me about it. Tell me everything about it with prayer and supplication. Now, as you do it, by the way, don't forget to be thankful. That's a really important ingredient. Listen, leaving out one ingredient can change everything. I grew up at East Hill, and there were two brothers that were members there. One of them's name was William Whitworth, and one of them's name was Troy. That was his brother. And they used to tell me the story. To this day, I don't know which one was telling the truth because they both blamed the other. But they said that their mom had sent them, this is way back in the old days, when mama sent them out to the little store in the country to get some cocoa because they were having the preacher over and she wanted to make a chocolate pie and needed cocoa. So they walk to the store and they get it. They're walking on the way back, and as boys are wont to do, they decide to turn that can of cocoa into a ball. One's on one side of the road and one's on the other, and they're tossing it back and forth and back and forth, and one of them dropped it.

spelled it out. Now, keep in mind, there weren't paved roads in Pulaski, Tennessee in the 1930s. And so as they're scraping it back up, apparently they got quite a bit of dust and dirt in there with it. Their mama makes the pie. They said, I can still see the look on that poor preacher's face today as he choked down half of that pie. And my daddy took one bite, spit it out, and said, something's wrong with this pie. You know, one ingredient can change something sweet into something bitter. If you want to turn your anxiety into joy, don't just tell God about all your problems. Also make sure that you season it with thanksgiving as well. If you're going to go down the checklist of everything that ain't right and everything that you're worried about and everything that concerns you, also go down that checklist. Marty, don't we sing a song about that? When upon life's billows you attend, count your many blessings. Name them one by one. Can help turn your anxiety into joy. Because number one, it gives you something to do with your anxiety. Number two, it reminds you that you've also got a lot to be thankful of. That helps to remind you, look at all of the problems, look at all the things that you've worried about in the past that God has solved, that God has brought you through. And it'll remind you, and he'll bring me through this too, whatever this might be. Now you see there's a transition in verse number 7. If you will do this, the peace of God, which passes all understanding, shall keep your heart and mind through Jesus Christ. Finally, brothers, whatever things are true, honest, just, pure, and lovely, or of good report, if there's any virtue, if there's any praise, think on these things. Those things which you have both learned and received and heard and seen in me, do, and the God of peace shall be with you. Did you catch verse 7 and verse 9? The book ends there. The peace of God and the God of peace. It's like mirror images of it. And right in the middle of that, he says, do you recognize what they do? For the one who puts his trust in the Lord, for the one who takes his burdens to the Lord, for the one who pours out his anxiety to God in prayer and counts his blessings in prayer, the one that does that in return will receive a peace that is beyond description. Not that it can't be understood. Not that you just can't even fathom it. But the only way you're going to be able to truly understand it is to experience it. Would you rather read about, you know, you might have a bucket list, and I'm sure, you know, everybody's got somewhere they thought, I'd love to go there, I'd love to see that. Would you rather read about it in the book or actually go there and see it? I mean, you realize with these things right now, we don't even really need to go anywhere. I can use Google Maps and literally pull up a place and look around. 360 degrees. Can look up, can look down, I can do all of that. But that's not good enough, is it? Because there's no substitute for actually being there. And yes, I can preach about this peace and you can read about this peace, but nothing can compare to experience it. But the only way you're going to experience it is if you do these things that Paul is saying that you need to do. This is a map. This is a journey to joy, and he's telling us how to get there because he's already walked that path. The peace of God and the God of peace. Right smack dab in the middle of that in verse number 7, we get this word, keep. The peace that passes understanding shall keep. If you have a newer translation, you might have the word guard there, and that's a better translation because that's what the idea here. It's the idea of a sentinel. It's the idea of one who is standing guard, who's guarding something, keeping something out, keeping something in, protecting from harm. And that's how it's translated in other places. If you go to 2 Corinthians 11:32, it talks about the king who kept the city with a garrison, guarded the city with a garrison of soldiers. Same word. Peter used it in 1 Peter chapter 1 and verse 5 when he says that you are kept by God through faith unto salvation. There's that word kept. It's guarded. Same word he uses here. If you want to be able to rejoice in all situations, do what Paul is saying you have to do. And he says, the peace of God will fill your heart and your mind. And the God of peace, these things will stand guard over your heart. Now, as you do this, think on positive things.
whatsoever things are true, honest, just, pure, lovely. King James says, think on these things. You've seen this word in another place. It's 1 Corinthians 13:5. Love thinketh no evil. Doesn't mean love never has an evil thought. It's an accounting term. It means to take inventory. My first real job other than cutting grass was working in my Uncle Wade's True Value Hardware store. And part of my job was being there to do inventory. Do you know how awful it is to do inventory in a hardware store? Because look, if there are number two, you know, half inch bolts and you got a box of them, you got to count, and then you got to count the number threes and the number fours, and you got to count the 3/4 inches and the quarter. And you realize how many pieces, and you 1, 2, 3, and you get, you know, 500, 600, and you get counted up. Somebody will come up and tap you on the shoulder. Hey, do y'all carry brooms? Yeah, they're over on aisle 5. 1, 2, 3. But that's what Paul says to do. These things that are true. You want to know one of the reasons why? Look, I'm going to say something. Sometimes I get too personal in preaching. I try not to do that. I really try not to. But sometimes I can't think of a better way to illustrate it. I started to recognize that something was robbing my joy. And you know what it was? It was the news. It put me in the worst mood every day. You know, you get up, you check the headlines, you get ready to go to bed, you check the headlines, you're sitting in there getting your oil changed, you're watching cable news, getting the headlines. Twitter, Facebook, you know, bad news, bad news, bad news, conflict, conflict, conflict. Which side are you on? Can you believe they did this? What are you going to do about that? And it just kept me, and I found it was stealing my joy. And so I said, you know what? I'm done. I check out. It's gone. I'm done with it. I don't have social media. I don't have cable. And I'm going to tell you what. Just that has caused my joy to go up. You know why? Because I'm not thinking on these bad things. So what if we flip the script and we intentionally focus on things that are true, honest, just, pure, lovely, of good report? Think about all of the good things that you've experienced this week. Think about all the good things that are going on in your congregation. Your congregation's not perfect. It's got problems, and you could talk a long time about everything that's not right. But let me ask you a question. Do you want joy? Focus on what's good. And if it's not right, then focus on changing it. Don't just sit and complain about it. It doesn't do anything. And if we're focused on these things, think on these things, then we begin to see a transformation. Then we begin to see something different happens. Now, here's where we're going to have to close out. I'm not going to be able to cover the whole chapter. I really wanted to, but I rambled on some other stuff. Look at verse number 11. Paul says, not that I speak in respect of want, for I have learned in whatsoever state I am therewith to be content. I know both how to be abased and I know how to abound. Everywhere and in all things, I'm instructed both to be full and to be hungry, to abound and to suffer need. And then here comes probably the second most misquoted or misapplied scripture after Matthew 7:1, judge not that you be not judged. I can do all things through Christ which strengtheneth me. And we use that for everything from getting out of debt to losing weight to, you know, improving your handicap in golf, you know. But listen, when Paul says, I can do all things through Christ who strengthens me, he's talking about something very specific, and he's talking about learning how to be content in whatever condition you're in. Circumstances have nothing to do with your ability to rejoice. But did you catch what Paul said? Paul, our superhero Christian, I have learned. You know what that tells me? It doesn't come natural. This isn't an instinct that I have. You know what? You know what's my natural instinct? Griping. Complaining. That's my natural instinct. Something doesn't go how I want. Ah, you gotta be kidding me. Something that I don't like. Oh, come on. Cabbage, mama, really? I come home, you know, 3 times a year and you make cabbage for supper. See, that's what comes natural. That's what comes natural is to complain, to gripe. Paul says he had to learn how to be content. That means it's going to take some practice. It's going to take some effort. It's going to take some... Now, let me ask this question.
where and how did he learn to be content? Do you think maybe it was his pain that he had endured that taught him that he can get through anything for a little while? Do you think maybe finding a purpose for the things that he was suffering is part of the way he learned a lesson on how to rejoice in any situation? And that's why he tells us, now I know how to be abased and I know how to abound. How do you know how to be abased and still rejoice? Because I have been. And I practice these things that I've been telling you. And now I can rejoice whether I'm being abased or whether I'm in abundance. Whether I'm hungry or whether I'm full. Whether I am in need or whether I have every need met. Paul says, my pain taught me contentment. The blessings of God's people taught me contentment. Being prepared to be with Christ, which he says is far better, leaves me content. Turn to the last page of the book of Philippians. And this will be my last conclusion. Verse number 19. I want to show you how the joy down in your heart can be translated to joy to the world. See, it's hard for me to go out and spread joy to the world if I don't have joy in my heart. I might can fake it for a little while, but people will see through that eventually. And I'll give up. If I get tired eventually, and I'll play out. But when I follow this path that God has laid out through Paul that leads to being able to rejoice, when I truly, genuinely have joy, not just surface happiness because everything went according to plan or everything's the way I like it, but this deep-seated contentment of the soul that springs up like an everlasting fountain, when I truly have that, then guess what happens? Then I can spread joy to the world, and it's believable. Why? Because people, remember what we said the other night? People look at your circumstance, and they think to themselves, I don't know how they get out of bed in the morning. I wouldn't even be able to stand on my feet if that had happened to me. And yet they hear you praising God, even in your trials. And they start to go, what do they know that I don't? What do they have that I don't? So how do we translate the joy in our heart to joy to the world? Chapter 1 and verse 13, remember what Paul had said to us. My bonds in Christ are manifest in all the palace and in all other places. And then he closes the letter in verse number 22 of chapter 4 and says, all the saints salute you, chiefly they that are of Caesar's household. Paul said, you know how I'm able to rejoice even in my bonds, even in those who are trying to add affliction to my suffering? Because I know that my brothers and sisters are being more bold to preach the gospel because of what they're seeing in me, so much so that it's even known in the palace. And when he closes the letter, he says, your brothers and sisters who are part of Caesar's own family, his own household, they salute you too. The joy that was in Paul has apparently now spilled over onto the people around him, to his brothers and sisters who are bold, and now even to those who are coming from the background of the source of the very persecution that he's having to endure. And some of them are being won to Jesus. I wonder what would happen if I took seriously the call to rejoice in the Lord always. No matter what, good times and bad. If that seems like a big call, I want you to close with verse 19. My God shall supply all your need according to His riches in glory by Christ Jesus. This isn't something you're going to be able to do on your own. This isn't something you're just going to be able to do with the help of a church family, although that's important. This is something that you're going to have to have help from God Himself to do. And if you will put yourself in Christ, God will put you in Christ, but you've got to put yourself in the position for God to add you to His church, for God to take away your sins, for God to pour out His spiritual blessings upon you. And you can do that tonight by saying, Jesus, I will claim you as my Lord.
I don't want you to just save me. I want you to be my Lord. You are my master. You are my teacher, and I'll follow you, even if it's through the valley of the shadow of death, because I know that you'll be with me, and as long as you're with me, I know everything's going to be okay. I want to be baptized into Christ. We'll rejoice. The angels in heaven will rejoice. And you can rejoice in any situation. Can we help you do that? If we can, come forward while we sing this song together.

The times of ignorance God overlooked, but now He commands all people everywhere to repent, Acts 17:30. Ignorance of God's commandments will not excuse us on the day of judgment. He commands all people to repent. Repentance means to change the mind. Left to his own choice and direction, man tends to choose selfishness, lust, and greed. Even the best of us fall victim to sin. Over time, we get comfortable in our iniquity, thinking it really isn't that bad. Everyone's doing it. But God calls us to a new attitude, a changed mind about sin. When He saw man's lackadaisical attitude toward sin, He lamented, "My thoughts are not your thoughts, and your ways are not my ways," Isaiah 55:8. Repentance means changing our mind about sin, viewing sin with the eyes of God, and hating it with His fiery hatred. Don't be indifferent about your sin. Change your mind.

0: Hi, I'm Jimmy Holland, and welcome to another edition of Those Who've Gone Before, as we look at some of the great preachers from times gone by. J.E. Choate was born on February the 27th, 1916, in Graves County, Kentucky, where he spent his youth, married, and preached his first sermon at the Wingo Church of Christ at age 22. His primary interest would become family, preaching, and teaching. He was deeply dedicated to preaching and served in the pulpit at the Oak Grove Church of Christ in Kentucky, the Churches of Christ in Dredston and Donelson, Tennessee, as well as Reed Avenue, 8th Avenue, and Eastview Churches in Nashville. He retired from the ministry at the age of 73. He was a professor of philosophy and religion at David Lipscomb University from 1946 to 1986. In October of 2010, Lipscomb University dedicated the front of the James D. Hughes Center as the J.E. Choate Portico in his honor. Dr. Choate was a lifelong lover of learning. He attended Freed Hardeman College from 1938 to 1940, Murray State College from 1940 to 1942, and George Peabody Teachers College from 1946 to 1947, and received his Ph.D. from Vanderbilt University from 1950 to 1954, as well as a B.A. of Divinity from 1954 to 1958. An American Western History and Restoration Movement scholar, he authored or co-authored many books. His first publication was The American Cowboy, The Myth and the Reality, reviewed in such publications as Time Magazine and New York Times Book Review. Dr. Choate's deep dedication to the church led him to focus on its history. These publications included Roll Jordan Roll, a biography of Marshall Keble, and The Anchor That Holds, a biography of Benton Cordell Goodpasture. In 2010, he moved to Jackson, Tennessee, where he made several presentations, including church history videos for Freed Hardeman University and a lecture on Marshall Keble at East Jackson Church of Christ. He also conducted classes at Elmcroft Assisted Living Center. Dr. J.E. Choate passed from this life after a brief illness on March 2nd, 2013 in Jacksonville, Tennessee, or Jackson, Tennessee, 3 days after his 97th birthday. He was married for 69 years to Marie Jones, who preceded him in death in 2003. He once observed that Marie was the inspiration in my life and I owe everything to her. March 2nd was their wedding anniversary. I'm Jimmy Holland. I hope that you'll join us next time as we look at another great preacher from the past.
1: The preceding program was a production of the Fort Payne Church of Christ TV studio located in Fort Payne, Alabama.
2: Then another question that we want to address today is this. Here's our next question. We have friends who are branches off of the Mormon Church, and they believe in polygamy. Is polygamy sinful in the Bible? Well, friend, we know all the way back to the Old Testament that it was never God's will for kings to multiply their wives. Deuteronomy 17, verse 17, God said that the kings should not multiply their wives or horses or whatever it may be. They weren't to have a number of those. That was never God's divine will. To understand about the subject of polygamy and marriage, we need to go back to the original plan and pattern of God. And friend, that plan and pattern is in Genesis chapter 2. God created one man, Adam, and one woman, Eve. And Genesis 2:24 says, "For this reason, a man shall leave his father and mother, be joined to his wife, and the two shall become one flesh." What's God's original pattern? God didn't create Adam and Eve and Barbara. God created Adam and Eve. And God said, "A man shall leave his father and mother and be joined to his wife," not wives, "and the two," not three, four, five, and six, "shall become one flesh." One man, one woman for life. That's God's original paradigm, his original plan for marriage. And of course, we know that's still in existence today. Matthew 19, verses 1 through 6, Jesus quotes Genesis 2:24 as it relates to divorce. and remarriage. And he says, for this reason, a man shall leave his father and mother, be joined to his wife, the two shall become one flesh. What God has joined together, let not man separate. And so that plan, that original pattern, is still in place today. One man, one woman for life. Now, here's a passage for you to consider as it relates to the singularity, one man and one woman for marriage. 1 Corinthians chapter 7, I want to direct your attention to what the Apostle Paul says in verse number 2. That's 1 Corinthians chapter 7. I want you to notice what Paul says in verse number 2. He says, nevertheless, and the question is it good for a man not to touch a woman? And Paul says in verse number 2, nevertheless, because of sexual immorality, listen to this, let each man have his own wife, and let each woman have her own husband. So the church in Corinth, they write to Paul, and they've got questions related to marriage and sexual relations. And in answer to that question, Paul says, here's God's plan. Let each man have his own wives. Well, that's not what he said. Let each husband, let each wife have her own husbands. No, it's not what it says. Let each man have his own wife. Let each wife have her own husband. The singularity of marriage. One man, one woman for life. That's the plan that you find in the New Testament. And friend, God does not condone, God does not authorize, and the Scriptures definitely do not promote polygamy anywhere in the Bible. You know, sometimes I've been flipping through the channels, and I see a reality show where you've got some man of Mormon background, he's got all these wives, and you know why those shows are popular? Because of all the drama. Somebody's fighting. Somebody's upset because they didn't get enough of his attention. Who got to sleep with him last night? Who's the favorite wife? And you've got four or five women with one man. That's just not going to work very well. It doesn't take a whole lot of common sense to realize those kind of relationships are not going to end well. And more importantly, the Scripture teaches that's not according to the will of God. When God set the pattern, one man and one woman for life, that was the final pattern that God Himself did set.
3: What did you do to be saved? What do I mean by that? I mean, think about what you did when you wanted to be saved from your sins. What did you do? Did you pray a prayer? Did you do anything at all? Well, can I share with you what the Bible actually says about how to be saved from our sins? First of all, the Bible says that sin is when we break God's law. 1 John 3:4 says sin is a transgression of the law. And the Bible shows that our sins are what separate us from God. Isaiah 59 verses 1 and 2. Romans 3:23 says, for all have sinned and fall short of the glory of God. But then later in the book of Romans, chapter 6 and verse 23 says, the wages of sin are death. Now, I'm sure you don't want spiritual death, which is what's being discussed there, but the second half of Romans 6:23 says, the free gift of God is eternal life in Christ Jesus. You know, the Bible is a big book, and we here at GBN would love to study the entire Bible with you, but for time's sake, I want to just ask you one simple question. Did you do exactly what the people in the Bible did to be saved? If you'd like to open your Bible with me, go to the book of Acts, chapter 22 and verse 16. This is where Paul, who wrote about 13 New Testament letters, including Ephesians, Galatians, Romans, etc., tells us how he became a Christian. Paul tells us how he had his sins forgiven here in Acts 22:16. Now, Paul had already met Jesus. He'd already called Jesus Lord and asked Jesus what to do. You can read about that in Acts chapter 9 and verse 6. Jesus then told him to go to Damascus and he will be told what he must do. In Acts chapter 9 and verse 9, it says that Paul didn't eat or drink for 3 days. Now, why would he not eat or drink for 3 days? Well, he was just told by Jesus that he was persecuting Jesus. So he probably lost his appetite because he felt so awful about all the horrible things he'd been doing to Christians. I know that's what I would be thinking about. Then Acts chapter 9 and verse 11 tells us that while Paul waited, he was praying. Well, what do you think he was praying for? Probably forgiveness. Is that not what you would pray for if you'd been killing Christians and then Jesus came and spoke to you about it? Well, finally, a man named Ananias, who was a preacher that God sent, came and told Saul what he must do just as Jesus had promised. He told Paul in Acts chapter 22 and verse 16, and now why are you waiting? I can see Paul probably still praying. Why are you waiting? Arise and be baptized and wash away your sins, calling on the name of the Lord. Paul immediately got up and was baptized, and he washed away his sins, just like Ananias told him to do. You see, in baptism, that is where you are physically baptized and buried in water. But spiritually, that's when God applies the blood of his son, Jesus Christ, to you and washes away your sins. That's why Acts 22:16 says, be baptized and wash away your sins. But Revelation 1:5 says, to him who loved us and washed us from our sins in his own blood, speaking of Jesus' blood. Now, you may be thinking, Aaron, how can both baptism and the blood of Christ be said to wash away my sins? Well, let's look at a passage in 1 Peter. 1 Peter 3:21 says this, there is also an antitype, some translations say like figure, which now saves us. What saves us? Baptism. How does baptism save me? Not the removal of the filth of the flesh. It's not a Saturday night bath to get the dirt off, but your appeal to God for a good conscience through the resurrection of Jesus Christ. That's the key, through the resurrection of Jesus Christ. That phrase is referencing the death, burial, and resurrection of Jesus. That's where he shed his blood on a Roman cross, and that blood was for the remission of sins. Matthew 26:28, Jesus Christ shed his blood for the remission of sins. Now, if you line that up with Acts 2:38, where Peter told them, repent and be baptized for the remission of sins, you can see how baptism and the blood of Christ are connected. If you believe in Jesus and you are ready to repent and confess Christ and then you're baptized, you are appealing to God to save you, just like Paul did 2,000 years ago. That's how you call on the name of the Lord, just like Paul did. You know, Paul also wrote another interesting passage in 1 Timothy chapter 1 and verse 16. Paul said this, however, for this reason I obtained mercy, that in me first, in Paul first, Jesus Christ might show all long-suffering patience as a pattern to those who are going to believe on him for everlasting life. Paul said his example was a pattern for all those who are going to believe on Christ for everlasting life. In Romans chapter 6 and verses 17 and 18, the same writer, Paul, told the Romans, but God be thanked that though you were slaves of sin, yet you obeyed from the heart that form of doctrine, that pattern of doctrine, the word in Greek I believe is tupon, to which you were delivered. And having been set free from sin, you became the slaves of righteousness. Paul tells them in Romans 6, they were set free from sin when? When they obeyed that doctrine. That doctrine that was taught to them, Romans chapter 6, verses 3 and 4, was baptism. The question I have for you is this. Did you follow the New Testament pattern? Did you follow the pattern, the example of what Paul did? If you believe in Jesus Christ, did you repent, confess, and then be baptized to have your sins washed away by the blood of Christ when you were immersed in water? If not, please send us a message and let's study together.

0: 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To God be the glory.
1: Welcome back to our study of 1st and 2nd Thessalonians. I'm Dan Cates. We're ready in this class session to begin our exposition of 2nd Thessalonians. I'll be reading from the King James Version as we study through these. I emphasized when we began studying 1 Thessalonians, the exposition, that what we wanted to do was exegete, draw out from the passage what God intended for the Thessalonians to know and what we can then glean from it. Unfortunately, some will view this book the way they view others, and they will eisegete or asegete. What that means is read into Scripture their own presuppositions, and so they will try to support false doctrines. If we were to put ourselves in the position of these Thessalonians will have never heard the idea of premillennialism. These Thessalonians would have never heard the idea of Calvinism. These Thessalonians would simply have heard Paul preaching the unadulterated truth of the gospel as far as Christianity was concerned. So we want to put ourselves in their shoes as we study these things together. As we begin looking at 2 Thessalonians, we want to start in verses 1 and 2 with the greeting. Paul and Silvanus and Timotheus unto the church of the Thessalonians in God our Father and Lord Jesus Christ. Grace unto you and peace from God our Father and the Lord Jesus Christ. Paul again uses his typical greeting as he starts this book. Very typical for Paul to say, Paul writing to, or Paul and Silvanus and Timotheus writing to. We do see something a little different here than we see in many of his other books. In many of Paul's other books, he has to say, Paul, an apostle. And he does that to maybe emphasize his authority in those other books. Maybe, for instance, with reference to the church at Corinth, his authority is being questioned. So, Paul, an apostle, writing to the church at Corinth. He's even going to emphasize his apostleship when he's writing to Timothy and Titus. Paul, an apostle. Well, Timothy and Titus knew that Paul was an apostle. Why would he do that? Well, these two young men are men who are facing obstacles. They're ones who are having to teach, having to preach, but sometimes, especially in Timothy's case, begin to see their strength wane a bit. And so Paul says, remember, you received these things of an apostle. So these would be used or done to strengthen Timothy or to strengthen Titus. You don't find such here. Paul's apostleship isn't being questioned. Perhaps that's because this is one of the earlier books. The Judaizers haven't had time to really raise the ruckus the way that they had elsewhere there in Thessalonica. But that's probably not the best answer because the Jews followed Paul to Thessalonica trying to hurt his work. They came from Philippi. And then they went from Thessalonica to Berea. They're trying to hamper the work that Paul is doing. So more likely he doesn't say Paul an apostle because he knows that the brethren at Thessalonica know him, have no doubt about him, don't have to be reminded. Paul has this authority. So Paul is writing to them in the typical Pauline style in this introduction. Notice with me verses 3 through 10. This is one long sentence. We mentioned in the outset of our study in 1 Thessalonians, we'd be dealing a lot of times with full sentences. That's what we're doing here. We are bound to thank God always for you, as it is meet or appropriate, because that your faith groweth exceedingly, and the charity of every one of you all toward each other aboundeth, so that we ourselves glory in you in the churches of God for your patience and faith in all your persecutions and tribulations that ye endure, which is a manifest token of the righteous judgment of God, that ye may be counted worthy of the kingdom of God for which also ye suffer, seeing it is a righteous thing with God to recompense tribulation to them that trouble you, and to you who are troubled, rest with us. When the Lord Jesus shall be revealed from heaven with his mighty angels in flaming fire, taking vengeance on them that know not God and that obey not the gospel of our Lord Jesus Christ, who shall be punished with everlasting destruction from the presence of the Lord and from the glory of his power, when he shall come to be glorified in his saints and to be admired in all them that believe, because our testimony among you was believed in that day. What a sentence. 8 verses. Well, that's not uncommon for Paul to have sentences that are very long. Paul, remember, had been educated under Gamaliel. He was quite knowledgeable. He did not lord his knowledge over others. He did not brag. In fact, he, when he came to people, came in with simplicity of speech. But in his writing, his knowledge, his use of language and logic are well recognizable. And this 8-verse sentence demonstrates just that. Well, let's look at what this one long sentence demonstrates. It's going to demonstrate his prayerful attitude for the church in Thessalonica. It's going to demonstrate his pride in their faithfulness. It's also going to demonstrate the justice or righteousness of God, because God rewards the persecuted Christians and he punishes the persecutors. And this sentence is also going to introduce the glory of the second coming. Going into more detail here, we see in verse 3 a necessity laid upon Paul. We are bound to thank God always for you, brethren. In other words, we must pray for you. He says, as it is meet, as it is fitting, as it is appropriate. It's right that Paul prays for them. Remember, he told them in 1 Thessalonians 5 to pray without ceasing. Well, he practiced what he preached. He was bound to give thanks for them, because that your faith groweth exceedingly, and the charity of every one of you all toward each other aboundeth. In the book of 1 Thessalonians, he said, I don't have to write to you about brotherly love, because you're already doing it. I just want you to increase more and more. Well, apparently they had. The time period here is only a few months after his first epistle, and he has seen growth. Although there have been some areas where they need to be brought back into line, their love for each other is not one of those areas. Verse 4 says, so that we ourselves glory. Paul doesn't glory in himself. He says, in you, in the churches of God, for your patience and faith and all your persecutions and tribulations that ye endure. Remember 1 Thessalonians 2, verses 14 to 20. He indicated that they had suffered, that they would continue to suffer. Suffering was characteristic of what Christ had gone through. We're reminded of 2 Corinthians 7, 14 as well. But this suffering, these persecutions, these tribulations, he says, which is this suffering a manifest token of the righteous judgment of God? The righteous judgment of God is symbolized by the fact that they could go through this, and that they could be faithful in it, and they could keep their love through this, which is a manifest token of the righteous judgment of God, that ye may be counted worthy. The word counted there means deemed worthy or reckoned worthy. They were deemed worthy of the kingdom of God. Why? Because they were walking worthy. We saw that in 1 Thessalonians. We saw it also in Ephesians 4:1. For which kingdom ye also suffer. Now let us insert a side note here. We've mentioned in an earlier study that the premillennialist says that Jesus will come back and yet establish his kingdom, that it doesn't exist yet. He established the church as a stopgap measure because he had failed in his original purpose. That's not taught by Paul. Paul indicated that they were already in the kingdom because they were counted worthy to suffer for the kingdom, and they had walked in that kingdom. Now, they were counted worthy, going into verse 6, seeing it is a righteous thing with God to recompense, to repay. They're going to have repaid according to what they've done. God judges righteously. Seeing it is a righteous thing with God to recompense or repay tribulation. Tribulation, the English Standard Version says there, to repay affliction to them that trouble you. Well, he's going to righteously repay vengeance toward those who hurt God's people. Verse 7, and to you who are troubled, rest. He's going to recompense or repay those who were being troubled, rest. Now, we said that we would talk about this verse particularly grammatically. Read with me, if you will, all of verse 7. And to you who are troubled, rest with us when the Lord Jesus shall be revealed from heaven with his mighty angels. Now, if we just pull that out, it sounds like he's saying, I want you to rest with us. But that would be a verb. This isn't a verb, rest. Rest here is the direct object. Verse 6 said to recompense, to repay. To repay what? The direct object in verse 6 is tribulation toward them that trouble you. And to you who are troubled, he's recompensing direct object, rest. So rest is a thing here. It's a state. It's what they're going to receive. It is an alleviation of the affliction that they have had to endure. It's not some lazy rest that they're going to have in heaven. There's going to be work in heaven to do. They're going to continue praising God. They're going to be able to enjoy that for eternity, gathering around his throne. It's not going to be simply going and lying down. But what they receive is rest from that trouble. Or, as Revelation 14:13 says, blessed are the dead which die in the Lord for henceforth, for they shall have rest from their labors, and their works do follow them. Continuing there, when the Lord Jesus shall be revealed from heaven with his mighty angels. Notice the word when there. The tribulation for the unrighteous, the rest for the righteous, takes place when the Lord is revealed. That is, at the second coming. That fits in with 1 Thessalonians 4:13 through 18. That doesn't fit in with premillennialism. You see, there's no room here for a thousand-year reign to take place. That doctrine is one you have to eisegete or exegete, read into scriptures. You don't get it from God's Word. Continuing in that verse, when the Lord Jesus shall be revealed from heaven. That's unquestionably the second coming. At that time, you have verse 8, his inflaming fire taking vengeance on them that know not God. Aren't those who know not God aren't just those who trouble the Christians. Those are those who've never obeyed God. They don't recognize God. They haven't accepted his authority. It may be that some of them are stumbling blocks toward those who believe, but it could be they're simply ones who have never been taught the gospel of Christ. Christians have the responsibility to take the gospel to every creature, following the same great commission which had been given to the disciples, Matthew 28:19-20, Mark 16:15-16. In verse 9, we read about those who know not and that, obey not the gospel of our Lord Jesus Christ, as those who shall be punished with everlasting destruction. Everlasting destruction. Everlasting, eternal. This destruction is not annihilation. We see that in Jeremiah 48:8. But Hebrews 10:27-31, Luke 16:24, Isaiah 66:24, Daniel 12:2, Matthew 3:12, Matthew 8:12, and many other verses we could continue listing, demonstrate that there is going to be eternal suffering for those who are unrighteous, for those who have disobeyed, and for those who simply know not God. This destruction is going to be a destruction from the presence of the Lord. If you study through the book of Revelation, you see that idea often. Destruction coming from the mouth of God. In fact, Jesus is pictured in Revelation chapter 1 as having a sword coming out of his mouth. This is from the presence of the Lord and from the glory of his power. This is going to be eternal punishment. When's it going to take place? That's repeated in verse 10, when he shall come to be glorified in the saints, to be marveled in all them that admired in all them that believe, because our testimony among you was believed in that day. One day, that final day, the events of 1 Thessalonians 4:13 through 18 and 2 Thessalonians 1:4 through 10 are going to take place. And it's going to be the same day. As this chapter closes, Paul, again, typically, stresses that he prays for these brethren. Notice with me, if you will, 2 Thessalonians 1:11 and 12. Wherefore also we pray always for you, that our God would count you worthy of this calling, remember Ephesians 4:1, and fulfill all the good pleasure of his goodness and the work of faith with power, that the name of our Lord Jesus Christ may be glorified in you, remember Matthew 5:16, and ye in him, be glorified in him, according to the grace of our God and the Lord Jesus Christ. We said that such indication that he prayed for them was typical. Let me just give you some of these passages. You can jot these down or think about them at a later time. Romans 1:9, he says, I make mention always of you in my prayers. 1 Corinthians 1:4, I thank my God always on your behalf. Ephesians 1:16, cease not to give thanks for you, making mention of you in my prayers. Ephesians 3:14 to 21, for this cause I bow my knees unto the Father of our Lord Jesus Christ. And he continues through that passage showing that he prayed for those brethren. Philippians 1:9-11. And this I pray, that your love may abound. And that continues through verse 11. Colossians 1:9-13. For this cause we also, since the day we heard it, do not cease to pray for you. That thought continues through verse 13. We saw in 1 Thessalonians 3:9-13, his praying for those brethren. We saw here in 2 Thessalonians 1 already that he prayed for those brethren. 2 Timothy 1:3, I thank God, whom I serve from my forefathers with pure conscience, that without ceasing I have remembrance of thee, Timothy, in my prayers night and day. And then he's going to say the same thing in Philemon 1:4 to that brother whom he wanted to accept Onesimus back into his good grace. I thank my God, making mention of you, of thee always in my prayers. Pray without ceasing. Paul did it. We continue then into 2 Thessalonians 2. And we're going to focus on a number of things in 2 Thessalonians 2 just because there's so many questions and there's so many false doctrines and there's so many who will try to attack God based on the things which are found in this chapter. Well, let's begin in 2 Thessalonians chapter 2, verses 1 and 2. Now we beseech you, brethren, by the coming of our Lord Jesus Christ and by our gathering together unto him, that ye be not soon shaken in mind, nor be troubled, neither by spirit, nor by word, nor by letter, as from us, as that the day of Christ is at hand. We mentioned this is one of the key verses of this book, this second verse. Well, verse 1 says, we beg you, we beseech you by the coming of our Lord Jesus Christ. Same type of theme he had throughout 1 Thessalonians. He is going to assure these brethren here that there's no reason for them to fear an imminent return of Christ. This is the question that we ask, though, when we introduce this thought. Why would they be afraid? Wouldn't it be a wonderful thing that Jesus Christ returned? Well, it would. In fact, in the latter part of the book of Revelation, Revelation 22:20, what John said was, "Even so, come quickly." John wanted for Jesus to return. He wanted him to return soon. Why would these not necessarily want for Jesus to return soon? Well, that's an excellent question. I think the best way to think about that would be to think about who these Thessalonians had in among their friends, among their family. Can you think about if you were one of these brethren in Thessalonica and you knew that your brother was not a Christian, but you had been trying to win him to Christ, you had been taking opportunities to tell him about Paul and to tell him that you were suffering because of your righteousness and that that was a thing which would be rewarded. Can you imagine the thought that if Jesus Christ returned at that moment, that brother would be lost eternally because he hadn't yet obeyed? What about your children? Maybe you were a parent in Thessalonica. You were in your late teens, your early 20s, and you had this newborn child. You wanted to be able to see that child grow up and to raise that child in the nurture and admonition of the Lord. If Jesus Christ returned, you wouldn't have that opportunity. That child would be saved because that child was innocent. But you wouldn't have the opportunity to spend your life with that child. Well, there's some reasons why someone would say, I hope Jesus doesn't return now. Why would John say, I hope he does? Well, when John's writing the Revelation, it's the late 90s. Persecution is going strong. In fact, John himself is very aged. John may have been in the 80s or 90s at this time. He's at the end of a life during which tradition says he's been boiled in hot oil because of his righteousness. His life was probably waking up every day in pain. Wouldn't it be wonderful if Jesus returned today? And all of those who persecuted us, John might think, would be persecuted themselves. Those souls beneath the altar crying out how long would be satisfied. There's a reason John would ask for Jesus to return. There are several reasons why the Thessalonians would say, I'm a little upset that Jesus is going to return soon. I want to reach my family and friends. I want to see my children grow up. I want to see my grandchildren. It's okay not to want for the second coming to occur today. Paul said that ye be not soon shaken in mind nor troubled. Don't worry. You've still got time to reach your family and friends. You've still got time to enjoy your children, to enjoy your grandchildren. Going into verses 3 through 6, Paul explains that they still had time because other things were going to have to take place first. Let no man deceive you by any means, for that day shall not come except there come a falling away first, and that man of sin be revealed, the son of perdition, who opposeth and exalteth himself above all that is called God or that is worshipped, so that he as God sitteth in the temple of God, showing himself that he is God. Remember ye not that when I was yet with you, I told you these things? And now ye know what withholdeth, that he might be revealed in his time. There's going to be a falling away. There's going to be revealed a man of sin, a man of perdition, son of perdition, before Jesus is going to return again. So in other words, things associated with apostasy are going to have to begin running their course.

is as silly as Barney the Purple Dinosaur is the son of perdition. That's foolishness, of course. And that may be as much parody as somebody actually believing that, but that does illustrate how widespread the silly, crazy ideas are that try to insert man's opinions into God's Word. If we simply look at the text and see from the text the qualities of this one, I think we can get an idea of who this might be. Are we going to be looking at one particular person that's going to be coming in the 20th century? Not necessarily. In fact, that would be at odds with what we read about in the book of Revelation. This is something that the process had already started, and it wouldn't be long before this falling away had taken swift hold and this one was revealed. So let's consider, as we go slowly but surely through these verses, some of the qualifications, and then we want to notice the point. He said, let no man deceive you by any means. Okay, there are going to be deceivers out there. For that day, the day of the second coming, shall not come. The American Standard says it will not be. It's simply the idea of it shall not. Except there come a falling away first. Now, here's a great question. Did any falling aways take place in the first century? Sure. People started to believe ideas like Gnosticism. People started to accept the message of the Judaizers. At the end of the first century, a man named Cerinthus would start teaching about this millennial reign of Christ. And so premillennialism is going to come after the close of the first century. There are going to be other false doctrines which begin to lead people away. And that's not a surprise. We've referred to 2 Timothy 4:2. Preach the word, be instant in season, out of season, reprove, rebuke, exhort with all longsuffering and doctrine. Verse 3 says, for the time will come when they will not endure sound doctrine. There's going to be a falling away, and it's not going to be long. It doesn't take 2,000 years for this falling away to happen. This is imminent. Doesn't mean that Christ's coming is imminent. In fact, that falling away is going to have run its course a good bit before Jesus is going to return. Well, we're 1,900 plus years later, and it still hasn't happened. And so hasn't completely run its course yet. But the wheels had already begun to turn in those days. He says there in verse 3, and that man of sin, a man characterized by sin, be revealed, that is, be made known. And then he's given a name, the son of perdition. Now, is this a proper name? Is this what he in particular is going to be called? Well, people say, oh, it's the son of perdition. No, in fact, this is a term which has been used before. In John 17:12, this term was used to describe Judas. In other words, this could be a generic term. He is a son who is characterized by perdition. The word perdition carries the idea of ruin or destruction. He is a son of destruction. Now, there are a couple of ways in which one could be a son of destruction. He could be a son of destruction in that he's destroying the work of God. He could also be a son of destruction in that he himself is going to suffer destruction. Well, we'll give an idea in a few moments of who this might be, or in a few in the next class of who this might be. But I want us to appreciate that we have to keep this in its context and let Scripture speak to us what God would have us to understand. We'll pick up there in our next class.

0: You know, there are lots of people who believe they've committed the unpardonable sin, the unforgivable sin. Now, most of the time, they're not exactly sure what that sin is, but they really think that they've done it. Have you ever wondered about the unpardonable sin? Well, let's see what God's Word says about it. In the Gospel of Mark, chapter 3, verses 28 through 30, Jesus said this, quote, "Assuredly I say to you, all sins will be forgiven the sons of men, and whatever blasphemies they may utter, but he who blasphemes against the Holy Spirit never has forgiveness, but is subject to eternal condemnation, because they said he has an unclean spirit," end quote. Now, we can see from Jesus' statement that there is a sin that the Pharisees could commit that they could never receive forgiveness for. What had they done that would have put them in jeopardy of committing the unforgivable sin? Now, according to Jesus' own testimony, during his time on earth, he cast out demons by the Spirit of God. When the Pharisees saw Jesus performing these verifiable miracles, they couldn't argue with the fact that he possessed powers that others, including themselves, just simply did not have. And therefore, in order to cast suspicion on the ministry of Jesus, they claimed he was casting out demons by Beelzebub, the ruler of demons. The name Beelzebub simply is another name for Satan. Even when faced with the miraculous working of the Holy Spirit through Jesus, the Pharisees were in essence saying, Jesus is working for Satan, not God. This is what Jesus calls the unpardonable sin. Notice that this unforgivable sin, it's not murder, it's not adultery, it's not general blasphemy or a stubbornness of heart. It was specifically blasphemy against the Holy Spirit. So the question arises, can the unpardonable sin be committed still today? And the evidence suggests that it simply cannot. First, here's why. The circumstances under which the sin is described just simply can't prevail today. Due to the fact that Jesus isn't in the flesh anymore performing miracles now, no one today will have the opportunity to see Jesus in the flesh physically perform a miracle and then say, no, God didn't do that, Satan did. And second, you know there is no other mention of this sin in any biblical passage that's written after the resurrection of Christ? None of the inspired New Testament writers refers to the sin in any epistle or in the book of Acts, and none offers warnings to any new converts about avoiding this sin after the resurrection. In fact, in Acts 13:39, we read that the blood of Jesus can set us free, and here's what the text says, from every sin. So, if you're wondering if you've committed the unpardonable sin, rest assured, you have not. By obeying Jesus, you can now be forgiven of any sins that you've committed.
1: GBN Questions and Answers. We've got this good question today. What does the Bible say about kissing? You know, kissing is discussed in the Bible in two different forms. There is kissing that is a greeting, and then there is kissing that is a form of sexual expression. In the Bible, kissing was a common form of greeting, just like today people might shake hands. Romans 16:16 says, "Salute one another with a holy kiss. The churches of Christ salute you." 1 Peter chapter 5 and verse 14 says, "Greet one another with a kiss of love." Now, some people have thought from these passages that it was being commanded that Christians kiss one another. And occasionally, you'll meet someone who will ask, why don't we keep the holy kiss like Paul commanded? But friends, I think this stems from a basic misunderstanding. You see, kissing as a greeting was something that already existed when Paul wrote. This is not something that the Apostle Paul or Peter came up with. In fact, I believe the emphasis of the Holy Spirit in the Scripture, the emphasis is on the word holy. Let it be a holy kiss. In other words, when Christians greet one another in the customary way, make sure that it's holy. Now, kissing today is not our customary form of greeting, and I'm glad for that, but whenever we greet, whatever our greeting today is, whether it be handshaking, hugging, etc., make sure that it is holy. Now, what about kissing as a form of sexual expression? Should people who are not married kiss one another? I believe that Matthew chapter 5 and verse 28 is a good guide for us because the principle in that text relates to lusting. A man is not to lust after a woman to whom he is not married. Now, that's true when it comes to looking, touching, or kissing. Sometimes a boy and a girl will kiss in such a way that it stirs up sexual desire and lust in one or both of them, and that would be a violation of biblical principles. That type of desire is for married people. This is what the Bible says. 2 Timothy chapter 2 and verse 22, flee also youthful lust, but pursue righteousness.
0: We often use the word cosmos as a single name used to identify the existence of all matter. Every atom, asteroid, planet, galaxy, and even space itself. But in addition to simply referring to the existence of all space and matter, the word cosmos is used because it describes the observed order and design in nature. The ancient Greeks, as far back as the 6th century BC, used their word for order, cosmos, to describe what they observed in the world around them. If ancient cultures, prior to the understanding of electricity, magnetism, radiation, optics, subatomic interactions, or even the equations of gravity, could make and conclude that order and function existed, then how much more should our generation appreciate the functional complexity of the universe? You see, our universe does not exist as a chaotic collection of space and matter. Rather, the ordering of our cosmos can be seen from the very fabric of space-time itself. The physical laws that govern matter supply the foundation of functionality that we observe. From the beginning of time, mankind has explored, slowly constructed a detailed understanding of the physical world so that we can construct experiments, forecast expectations, and successfully predict results. But our mathematical expressions and the formulas are merely descriptions for how the laws naturally operate on their own. Our scientific investigations only reveal what order and function the cosmos inherently has. The functional laws of the universe exist, whether we can describe them, whether we can write them down, or whether we even know about them at all. Now, when we observe nature, we're not observing the physical laws themselves. Rather, we observe the functionality of our cosmos through the diversity of its complex structures. Along with space itself, matter fills the cosmos, forming a breathtaking array of complex structures. From subatomic particles to spiral galaxies, from the trillions of cells that compose the human body, to the seething plasmas that power the stars, complex order is found at every cosmic scale. Take, for instance, the simple periodic table of the elements. This singular chart is mankind's expression of the orderly sequence of elements that form the building blocks of our material world. Each element has a unique identity in its nuclear structure and fundamental characteristics. The periodic table uses both a periodicity and related groupings to visualize the comparisons and the contrasts among all the elements. For instance, the number of protons in an atom, called the atomic number, is a unique property for each element, and it forms an increasing sequence from left to right and from top to bottom. The overall structure of the periodic table includes horizontal rows called periods, which are arranged to identify the highest energy level of the element's outer electrons. The vertical columns are groups or families, and they help to identify elements that have similar chemical properties. In fact, the orderliness of our cosmos is so well displayed in the periodic table that when early scientists were developing its structure,
2: from all the elements that they knew at their time. They found gaps in sequences where obviously an element should exist. These gaps in the ordered sequences led to numerous discoveries of elements which had not been known before. Had these new elements always existed? Absolutely. But until we identified the ordered structuring of matter, we could not correctly identify and describe the elements. The periodic table has elements that are the building blocks for the host of complex structures in our cosmos. Yet these complex structures, in turn, are participants in an equally inspiring set of complex interactions where cosmic laws exert their influence through the forces of nature. Here is where the complex nature of the cosmos has both confounded and astounded humanity. As much as we would like it, the physical laws do not obey human whims. We're subject to their processes and governed by their operation. No matter what branch of scientific study, what scale of experiment, or what object of observation, the complex matter being observed is influenced by a host of physical laws and principles. So in our scientific experiments, while we struggle in confining the matter or painstakingly restricting its contamination and seeking to establish boundary conditions, we must acknowledge that without the regular and ordered functionality of the laws of our cosmos, the complexity we see would merely be chaos. No scientific understanding could be obtained, let alone even initiated, if the regular, repeatable, and restricting laws were not present and functioning. If the origin of matter and energy, let alone the construction of complex structures, cannot emanate from the matter or energy itself, and if humanity doesn't control it, let alone establish the cosmic law, what does the presence of both law and matter, function, and complexity demand? The evidence leads to an intelligent creator of such power and magnificence that the beauty of the cosmos, in all its order and function, pale in comparison to him.

0: Hi, welcome to Digging with Dan. Israel wanted a king like the nations around them. 1 Samuel 8, 5 and 6. In doing so, they rejected God, 1 Samuel 8, 7, who was to be their ruler. However, he would give them their desire, verse 22. Humble Saul had been both king and commander, 1 Samuel 19, 16 and 17, 9, 16 and 17, and 1 Samuel 10, 1 and other passages. Because of sin, 1 Samuel 15, 2 through 9, God rejected Saul as king. See that in verses 10 and 11 and verse 26. The Lord had Samuel anoint the next king, a young shepherd named David, 1 Samuel 1 and 11 through 13 and 16, 7. Later, it was the time when kings go forth to battle, 2 Samuel 11, 1. Saul prepared to defend Judah at the Battle of Elah, 1 Samuel 17, 1 through 3. The Philistines sent forth their champion, who taunted and ridiculed God's people, 1 Samuel 17, 4 through 10, who in response cowered behind rocks and anything they could find, verse 11. It was at this time that this young shepherd, who was anointed the future king, David, was sent by his father to carry supplies to his brethren who were in Saul's army, 1 Samuel 17, 12 through 19. Though David was only doing as Jesse had commanded him, verses 20 through 22, his oldest brother would question his motivation, saying that he was just there looking for a fight. Verse 28, he just came to see the battle. David there heard Goliath's taunting. He saw Israel's fear. He basically asked why no one had met the challenge. He answered his brother, and he volunteered himself to answer the giant, verses 23 through 32. Even though the commanding king Saul opposed the idea, verse 33. Ultimately, this shepherd boy was able to convince Saul to let him fight, verses 34 through 39, and David prepared for the battle, verse 40. He stood up to the approaching Philistine who ridiculed him, verses 41 through 44. But confidently, David told Goliath that David stood for God, and Goliath was about to, and the host which he represented were about to die because the Lord was with David, verses 45 through 47. At that point, David ran at the enemies, not just Goliath. He ran toward the camp of the Philistines, Goliath in between. He slung a stone, and he felled the giant, cut off Goliath's head with Goliath's own sword, verses 48 through 51. Heartened, Saul's army chased the fleeing Philistines for several miles, verses 51 through 53. David celebrated his victory, verse 54, and he was celebrated, 1 Samuel 18, verses 6 and 7. As a result, David was taken into Saul's company and taken into his home. He grew close to Saul's son Jonathan, chapter 17, 55 through 18, 5. Over time, Saul became angry, jealous, and fearful. So he began to seek opportunities to kill David. 2 Samuel 18, verses 8 through 17, and 28 and 29, even though he ultimately took him as his son-in-law, verses 17 through 27. David remained righteous. David increased his reputation against the Philistines, 1 Samuel 18, 30. Most have heard all of this, especially that regarding the battle itself, for David versus Goliath is yet a euphemism for taking on an enemy against which one should have no chance. In fact, we will often hear when people are talking about a sporting event, a David just defeated a Goliath, when someone that's unranked defeats a top five team, for instance. Our children grow up singing about the little boy David who was down by the babbling brook. We want to consider more deeply what took place in this event. We start with the question, where did it happen? It happened in the Valley of Elah. The Shephelah is the buffer zone between the Philistine coastal plain and the hill country of Judah. It's logical that David's fight against Goliath occurred in the Shephelah. The Philistines spread out along the west and south sides of the Elah Valley in the towns of Azekah, Ephesdamim, and Socah. Philistine victory would allow access to hill country ridge routes toward Bethlehem and Hebron. With this divide and conquer strategy, the Philistines could cut off Judah from Saul's Benjamin-based monarchy. Judah's support for Saul hinged on Saul's success in this battle. Saul must have established camps in the hill country and as much as he dared on the hill along the northern side of the Elah Valley. David, with his supplies for his brothers, traveled from Bethlehem down the Husha Ridge route to the Elah Valley, some 15 miles and the better part of a day's journey. With a stone from the Elah Brook, he overcame Goliath, probably near Soko. All of that was from Schlegel's Satellite Bible Atlas, as he gives a great picture of that location. J.W. McGarvey, who traveled the land extensively in the late 1800s before writing his book, Lands of the Bible, wrote this regarding the area. To meet this description in an area where the armies could be in the positions that the text says they were, a place in the Valley of Elah must be found below Soko, which Schlegel had called Soko, which has on each side a mountain slope suitable for the camp of an army. Again, it must be where the valley is wide enough to admit of Goliath's daily advance into it with his challenge. And finally, it must be where a brook flows along the valley, a brook with smooth round stones in its bed, and nearer Saul's side of the valley, so that David would cross it in starting to meet the giant. Now, precisely, McGarvey continued, such a place is found a short distance north of Soko and nowhere else in this valley. Its bed is full of smooth, round stones from 1 inch to 6 inches in diameter, and with scarcely a moment's hesitation, David could have picked up the five to suit his purpose. No identification in all of Palestine is more satisfactory. So where did it happen? It happened exactly where the Bible says that it would have happened. Why did it happen? Well, we need to consider the history between Philistia and God's people. Egyptian texts suggest that the Philistines were part of a large-scale immigration of various tribes from the Aegean, referred to as the Sea Peoples, who attempted to enter Egypt. As they made their way by land and sea down the Mediterranean coast, they left a swath of destruction behind them. The tribes arrived at the border of Egypt around 1177 B.C., but were repulsed by Ramses III. They entreated to Canaan and settled in previously conquered areas. The Philistines seized one of the choicest parts, the southwestern coasts, which became known as Philistia, that according to the Archaeological Study Bible. The Jews and the Philistines would butt heads often. Joshua 13, 1 through 3, Judges 3, 3 and 4, 1 Samuel 4, and other passages. There were a number of differences between the Philistine and Jewish systems, which made them naturally be at odds. The Philistines, for instance, were uncircumcised, 1 Samuel 17, 26 and 36. The Philistines worshipped the false god Dagon, Judges 16, 23 and 1 Samuel 5, 1 through 12, 1 Chronicles 10, 8 through 10. The Jews, of course, were circumcised, and the Jews worshipped Jehovah. Let's consider for a moment the idea of champion combat as we consider how it would have happened. We think it odd in this day and age that one man would come out and represent one army, and another man would go out and represent another army, and that would be what decided the battle. And yet, that is exactly what happened on that occasion with Goliath challenging Israel to send forth her best man, which happened to be a shepherd boy. Battle by champions was the tradition in the ancient Near East. Such battles differed from duels in that they had ramifications for entire armies or nations. The strongest member or champion of each party fought a similar representative of the opponent to the death, and the victory of one man vindicated the entire host, the Archaeological Study Bible said, and it continued, such single combat was practiced based upon the belief that the gods of each army actually fought or decided the battle. Therefore, only one champion was needed from each side. Well, how did it happen in the sense of these two champions? First of all, you had that giant Goliath, 9 foot 6 inches tall, 6 cubits and a span. What did he look like? We have an idea of his appearance based on, according to Alfred Hirth, reliefs commissioned by Ramses III and other depictions of Philistine and Aegean military personnel. Goliath would have worn a bronze helmet, a banded corselet, and bronze greaves in his legs. He would have been accompanied by a shield bearer. Goliath had a javelin over his shoulder, carried a spear in his hand, and wore a sword on his belt. That from Hirth's book, Archaeology in the Old Testament. On the other hand, you had David, a small, young, red-faced, in modern vernacular, a pretty boy. He had a sling which was capable of hurling a projectile at over 100 miles an hour at a distance of over 100 yards, again, according to Alfred Hirth. Did it really happen? That is one of the great questions of our time. The Bible clearly shows that the Philistines not only existed, but also exercised extensive power at this time. Much of the biblical indication concerning the Philistines, however, used to be doubted by the critics. Pfeiffer, speaking of the time of Samson, referred to the legendary and fabulous beginnings of the conflict with the Philistines. Archaeology, on the contrary, has given factual evidence concerning the power of the Philistines. It's probable that this evidence has caused Pfeiffer himself to admit that in the days of Eli and Samuel, 1 Samuel 4, the author continues the story of the same conflict on solid historical ground. That according to Joseph Free in his Archaeology and Bible History. The force of the argument that geography and the Bible agree depends on several considerations, McGarvey said. First, on the number of the points of agreement. Second, on their minuteness. Third, on the unstudied manner in which they are introduced. And finally, on the entire absence of disagreements between the land and the book. In other words, when one goes to that location and he sees that brook and he sees those stones and he sees those hills situate and he understands how champion versus champion combat would have worked, he can see this event taking place. But there's more. The Kerbet Kayafa ostracon discovered in 2008 is a 5-line inscription written in faded ink on a piece of pottery. The ostracon was found in situ, in place, on the floor of a house west of the North Gate, and according to Hassel, the assistant director of the excavation, based on pottery and carbon 14 dating, it is securely dated to the early 10th century BC. It says, the cursing of the Anak, the giant, the Anakim would be the plural of that, against the servant of God. The servant of God has judged the man, Yah has judged, Goliath is dead, David is the master. I forget the source of that quote, but that helps us to appreciate this was a real event.
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2: Hello, this is Bob Pritchard with the Gospel Minute. One afternoon, the young mother and her kindergarten-age son were driving down the street. As they discussed his day at kindergarten, the little boy asked, "Mommy, how come the idiots only come out to drive when Daddy's driving?" Do you realize that those children strapped in their car seats are listening to everything that we say and watching everything that we do? They have a knack of hearing those things we don't want them to hear and seeing those things we don't want them to see. If the kids are not watching you, someone is. All of us are an example and an influence for others. What do your words and actions say to those who are around you? Paul said, "Be ye followers of me, even as I also am of Christ." 1 Corinthians 11:1. He told the young evangelist Timothy, "Let no man despise thy youth, but be thou an example of the believers in word, in conversation, in charity, in spirit, in faith, in purity." 1 Timothy 4:12. Someone is always watching. What you do and say matters. Stay tuned to GBN. We've got something good for you.
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4: Good evening and welcome again to GBN Live. I'm Mike Hickson, so glad to be with you tonight. We are very thankful to have with us Jared Jackson and Jason Jackson. And I said just a minute ago, I think this is a first for us. First time that we've had brothers on the television program. I guess I ought to qualify that, blood brothers. But we are grateful to have you guys with us and appreciate all the great work that you do with the Courier and in other areas of the kingdom.
5: Thank you, Mike. Good to be here.
4: Tonight we're talking about praying fervently in turbulent times. And I want to encourage you, if you have a question, a comment, feel free to call us at 888-805-3390. You may email us at gbnlive@gbntv.org. We would love to take your questions tonight as we study this great topic. And prayer is a vital part of the Christian life. And we talk about the many spiritual blessings that we enjoy in Christ. And of course, one of the great blessings that we have is prayer. And so as we begin tonight, I think it might be an understatement to some extent to say that we're living in turbulent times. I mean, things it's just amazing, the things that are going on, not just nationally, but globally. I mean, we've got a pandemic, we have racial unrest, lawlessness, personal crises. I mean, the list goes on and on. And in times of difficulty, people often turn to God in prayer, even God's children, more so maybe than in the past. Why do you think times of crisis cause us to turn to prayer more than maybe other times in life?
5: I think there's a number of reasons for that. I think, first of all, we're communicators by design. We're the only creatures that actually communicate intelligently. And part of that communication process involves our emotions. And so when we are in a time of crisis, we have a physiological response to the circumstances around us. We're made in God's image. One of the things that presents to us is the fact that we're mortal, the fact that we have eternity set in our hearts. And so we have a lot of anxiety facing circumstances that may threaten us or may threaten our loved ones. And so it's natural for us to want to communicate, to share our emotional states, or to take some kind of action. And sometimes the action is obvious that we need to take, and sometimes we are at a loss for how to act, and so we do the best we can with communication. And it's true, the old saying, at least to some extent, there are no atheists in the foxhole.
6: It's true.
5: Of course, there are people that are so hardened that are difficult to reach under any circumstances. But generally speaking, people do, when they feel that their plane is going down, to use a realistic but true metaphor, that there's a time to get down on your knees. And we do that. And I think more than that, there is, the Bible recognizes those examples. You have example, Hannah, who prayed and poured out her emotions sorely from her heart. You have Hezekiah when he was surrounded, who didn't just utter a prayer, but he took in the letters of threatening letters from Sennacherib and laid them down before God and appealed to God, would you read this letter? So the Bible recognizes that in times of intensity, we turn up our fervency in prayer. And in fact, no better example than Christ, who prayed all the more fervently being in pain and anguish, and it was an emotional state that he was in. And then you have, for example, Romans 8 that recognizes the fact that there are sometimes we don't know what to pray because we are so overwhelmed with our internal groanings, and so the Holy Spirit then steps in for us. But it recognizes the fact that there are sometimes we need prayer more than ever.
4: You know, as you were talking, there are so many thoughts that come to mind. And you mentioned Hezekiah a moment ago, and I was actually looking at that text earlier today. And I thought about when Hezekiah was informed by the prophet Isaiah to set his house in order because God said, you're going to die and not live. And the text tells us in verse 2 of chapter 20 in 2 Kings that he turned his face toward the wall and prayed to the Lord. And what I really like in verse 3, he said, remember, O Lord, I pray, how I've walked before you in truth with a loyal heart, have done what was good in your sight. And the Bible says Hezekiah wept bitterly. Mm-hmm. And then the word of the Lord comes back to him. And in verse 5, the prophet was told to tell Hezekiah, thus says the Lord, the God of your father, and this is what I really like, I have heard your prayer, I have seen your tears. And you know, it's really incredible to think about the creator of the universe listening to his creation. You know, Solomon said in Proverbs 15 on one occasion, the prayer of the upright is his delight. And I think sometimes we think we're bothering God, but note the detail that is said about God and the fact that God is all in on our prayers. That's an amazing thing to me.
6: It really is. You know, you think of James' exhortation to us that Elijah prayed that it might not rain. And he's bringing before us, you know, one of the great prophets of the Old Testament, and our first inclination to say, well, I'm not an Elijah.
7: Yeah.
6: But he disarms our reluctance by saying, he was a man just like us. He was a man of like passions with us. And he prayed to God that it might not rain. And this becomes the model in that passage for exactly what the exhortation is. We should pray fervently.
4: Well, yeah, and we talk about fervently, earnestly praying. As you mentioned, Elijah. And then, of course, James talks about that in James chapter 5. And you mentioned Jared, Jesus. And I think about Jesus in the Garden of Gethsemane. It's amazing to note the number of times, for example, Luke talks about the prayer life of Jesus. Jesus spent a lot of time in prayer to the Father. But you remember in Luke's account with regard to Jesus in the garden, it said, and being in agony, he prayed more earnestly, more fervently. And I think sometimes, you know, in times of crisis, we do turn to God. But is it possible that rather than continuing that fervency of prayer, we bail out too early? In other words, we cease praying fervently as we should throughout the ordeal.
5: That could be true. Of course, we don't know everybody's circumstances, but I think generally speaking, when you look at the overall record of Christ's prayer life from early on when he's praying and his disciples observe him, and these are men who have been praying their whole lives, but they see something different and ask Jesus, teach us how to pray like that.
4: Yeah.
5: And then all the way down to the end where he is praying in agony to the Father, but there are times where he removes himself privately to pray. Mm-hmm. And in periods of temptation, for example, when they would take him and make him king. And I think some of the things that is important to observe about that is, first of all, Jesus not only taught about prayer, he lived it.
4: Yes, he did.
5: And so he was not only in instruction, but by example, he was so different than what his disciples were used to seeing. And if you look at, for example, some of the things that he teaches about prayer, there was such emphasis, seemingly, among the Pharisees and the rabbis that focused more on the externals. So they focused on the form, or what you were wearing when you were praying, or how you stood when you prayed. You remember in the parable of the Pharisee and the publican, the Pharisee struck a pose. He stood thusly, and it says, and prayed with himself. And so he had all the forms and saying all the right things in terms of what others might hear. But that's as far as his prayer went.
4: Yeah, I think they were. Well, you know, I think Jesus summed up in Matthew chapter 23, really the status of the scribes and the Pharisees when he said, outwardly, you appear righteous before men, but he said, inwardly, you're full of lawlessness or iniquity. And it was all about the externals for them, I think. You know, you were talking just a minute ago about fervency in prayer and Jesus and his prayer life. And you mentioned the fact that, for example, in Mark chapter 1, Jesus arose early and went out to a solitary place on one occasion and prayed to the Father. In Luke 6, before he selected the apostles, he spent the night praying to the Father. Jared, as you think about the fervency in the life, in the prayer life of Jesus, what stands out to you, and what can we learn from that?
6: Well, I think that one of the interesting questions we could ask is, did Jesus have any other kind of prayer? Fervent prayer. And it draws us in to think about, what is fervent prayer? Sometimes we might think of more intensity, or that these moments that drive us to our knees and we feel this acute emotion. And that may be the case, but I don't think we need to confuse the feelings with the outward expression. And so I think Jesus' prayers, on the basis of who he was, were always deep, intense, raw, I mean straight to the core, from his heart to the heart of the Father. And going back to your question earlier, I think it is a real struggle for us to maintain that kind of fervency in our weaknesses and with our problems. We're driven in times of crisis to call out to God, but how vulnerable are we? These times may call us to a greater reality, but really it's always a turbulent time.
4: Well, you're right. You know, I think about the certainty of uncertainty, and life can change on a dime. You know, Solomon talked about who knows what a day may bring forth. I mean, life literally changes sometimes minute by minute. And you talked about the rawness of the prayer life of Jesus. And in Hebrews chapter 4, the writer says, exhorting New Testament Christians, he said, let us therefore come boldly to the throne of grace. And to be able to go into the throne room of God, so to speak, to go in and literally to speak in a way that we literally pour our heart out. We're uninhibited, so to speak.
5: Right.
4: And to think that God is there and God genuinely cares about where we are in life. You know, Peter talked about casting all your care on him, and the reason he says, because he cares for you. Do you think maybe sometimes we don't recognize how much God really cares and how interested he is in our present state in life?
5: Well, I think we can all fall into that trap. We can all, in a sense, have a misplaced sense of humility in that we say, well, I'm not that important. And that really is a big mistake, because Jesus would have come if it was just you. He would have died for just one person. That's how valuable we are in God's sight, how precious we are. And I understand the need for humility, but we also need to understand the value that God places upon us to have formed this plan throughout all eternity, because he loves every single person. And I think one of the great things that we can learn from Christ's prayer life and some of the other examples that we have is this the proper place of humility in prayer life. It's not that we discount our emotions or our needs and say, well, it's not that important. But we do have a certain amount of humility that comes through. And you think back when Jesus was praying in the garden and his agony of what he was about to go through, and we could argue about what was the source of that agony. Was it the mere physical difficulties or pain that he was about to go through, or was it a more spiritual agony that he was in? But here is the point of his prayer. It was about self-control. It was about not my will, but the Father's be done. And that type of intense focus in his prayer life, whether or not he was bleeding sweat drops or whether it was at a more private time where we don't know exactly what happened, he was intense in his prayer life.
4: Well, and we have talked about fervency in prayer. And as you think about Jesus in the garden, wrestling with the weight of the cross that lay before him, and by way of application to us, and we talk about subjugating our will to God's will, and that's really what Jesus did in the garden. I mean, he is pouring out his heart to the Father, but it's not about his will, it's about the Father's will and honoring that will. As the Hebrew writer said, going all the way back to the Psalms, in Psalm 40, when he said, I come, O Lord, to do your will. It was about doing the will of the Father. But in 1 John 5, maybe to piggyback on this, and if you would, Jason, maybe talk a little bit about this, but in 1 John 5:14, and I love the book of 1 John because it's a book about knowledge and confidence, the confidence and assurance that we can have as Christians. And he said, this is the confidence that we have in him, that if we ask anything according to his will, he hears us. And then he goes on to say, and if we know that he hears us, whatever we ask, we know that we have the petitions that we've asked of him. That is a confidence builder, isn't it?
6: Absolutely. You know, you think about this vulnerability that we have, the need for that exhortation. He hears you. He hears you. He's listening. And so Jesus, in making this appeal himself, teaches that people should always pray and never faint.
4: That's right. That's right.
6: And therefore, he saw this need in us, need in good people, need in spiritual people, that they can become exhausted. And so what does he do? He tells the parable of the friend at midnight. Mm-hmm. And he's trying to get us to see, among a number of things, it's never midnight with God. It's never an inconvenience. And the question then at the end is, will people at the end be believing and trusting in him?
4: That's a great thought.
6: And this exhortation is needed, this confidence building. God does hear us and is ready to listen.
4: Yeah, you know, that's a wonderful thought. And the idea that we're not bothering God when we approach his throne in prayer. And as you were talking, I was reflecting upon how many young children have gone to their parents, and maybe their parents are reading something, or they're looking at their iPhone, or they're surfing the web or whatever, and their child is trying to talk to them, and they're listening out of one ear, but really they're more focused on what they're doing than really listening. And it's almost as if God lays aside everything and said, "Yeah, my full attention." And that's really what it's all about, is God is attending to our every word.
5: That's right. And I think that should give us the confidence to be, as the word used a moment ago, more uninhibited in our prayer life. And I think maybe perhaps sometimes we don't do that, or we don't really dig down into fervency, to use that word, for a couple of reasons. Number one, we learn by imitation many times. And so what we're talking about tonight really has more to do with how we pray in private than our formal communal prayers. And if that's all we ever study about prayer, it kind of leaves us with a one-legged stool. You know, we're just missing a lot about the Christian's private opportunities to pray to God in fervency. And so we may be a little hesitant to really open up to God because we don't ever see that.
4: That's true. So let's think about this for a minute. You talked about Jesus and his prayer life and the fervency of his prayer life. You mentioned Elijah. We've talked about Hezekiah. As you were talking about Jesus and his prayer life, the apostles had the opportunity to spend, what, three and a half years with Jesus. And they had the opportunity to get to know him intimately. And over time, their confidence in him grew. And I think about the fact that they observed the miraculous on so many occasions. And then they heard him preach and teach many, many times. And you remember Peter in John 6 when he had declared himself as the bread of life, and a lot of the disciples are going away. And Jesus turns to the 12 and he said, "Will you also go away?" And Peter said, "Lord, to whom shall we go? You have the words of life eternal." Then he went on to say, "We've come to believe and to know that you're the Christ, the Son of the living God." How did he come to know that? Well, I think the miracles authenticated his claims of deity as John writes in John chapter 5. But the apostles had the opportunity to see Jesus in a light that maybe some others didn't have the opportunity. For example, in prayer. And you mentioned the fact that they said, "Lord, teach us to pray." And so when you get to the book of Acts and we talk about the church being born and as the church begins to grow and abound, in chapter 4, when Peter and John, the apostles, you remember Peter and John are called in on the carpet by the Sanhedrin Council, and they're threatened not to preach or teach in the name of Jesus. And verse 13, the Bible, one of the things that I think really stands out to me is the fact that they recognized they were uneducated, untrained men, but they realized they'd been with Jesus. Yeah. That made a tremendous difference in their lives. And so when they're told, "Look, you can't preach anymore in this name," they said, "Look, we can't but speak the things we've seen and heard." So when they went back and rehearsed these events with the other disciples, what did they do? They prayed. They prayed to God for boldness. Do you think that they had learned something about prayer by the life of Jesus?
5: Oh, there's no doubt about that. No doubt about that at all. And the fact that they, here's what's interesting, is the fact that they had opportunities to grow in their prayer life.
4: Well, they did. As a matter of fact, you see them growing over time. They were works in progress, so to speak. And, you know, sometimes we get frustrated because we're not where we want to be, maybe spiritually speaking, but to understand it is a process. You know, before Jesus went to the cross, he said to the apostles, he said specifically to Peter as well, you know, "Satan has asked that he might sift you as wheat, but he said, I prayed for you." Again, saying something to us about prayer. So it's a marvelous thought. We're going to take a quick break. We'll be back in just a minute. Please stay with us.
7: Well, I'll just say, you know, I'm grateful for you giving us the chance to talk to you, giving us the chance to be a part of your day, and we look forward to being there and getting to know you.
8: That's great. I was just going to echo what Scott said about the whole goal is just to get to heaven together, and, you know, we're no better than anybody. I think that's one of the reasons we want to do this podcast, to say, hey, we're in this together, and we love you guys.
9: I like that. Yeah. And, yeah. I mean, that's Romans 5:8-9 that Christ died for the ungodly. You know, it says, well, someone maybe would die for a good person or a righteous person, but while we were yet sinners, Christ died for the ungodly. So yeah. We're just trying to go to heaven and take everybody we can with us.
10: When we say churches of Christ, we're talking about the body. We're talking about the kingdom. We're talking about those who have been saved. Acts 2:47 says that God added to the church those who are being saved, and that daily. And so we are just Christians. Acts 11:26, they were first called Christians in Antioch. So there's no need to be anything but that. And since we're following the words of Christ and listening to the message of the New Testament, we're simply just New Testament Christians. That's all we want to be. That's all Jesus asks us to be.

0: 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If you have a question related to tonight's topic that you would like to have answered, please call 888-805-3390. 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
1: Thank you for staying with us. We are back to talk about praying fervently in turbulent times, and we're blessed tonight to have Jared and Jason Jackson with us, and we appreciate so much their study, their knowledge of God's Word, and their willingness to be here tonight. As we think about and explore this subject, Paul faced a lot of turbulence in his life. I mean, anybody that has traced and retraced his missionary endeavors know that Paul faced a lot of different things in life, and yet Paul was a person who demonstrated a very fervent, active prayer life. And we were talking at break just a moment ago about Romans chapter 15, Jason. And as you think about the prayer life of Paul and what a great example that is to us, what are some verses here that really stand out in your mind?
2: Well, there's so much in Paul's letters about prayer, about his own prayers, about requesting prayers. And this is a beautiful passage here in Romans chapter 15 and verse 30. And you put yourself in that moment. Paul's in Corinth. He's winding up his third missionary journey. And this is a completion of a deeply spiritual goal on his part to have this collection be brought back with those ambassadors who are traveling with him to the needy in Jerusalem. Paul doesn't know what's going to happen. He doesn't know how it may be received. He knows for sure there are people lying in wait wanting to do him harm. That's not a theory that he had. He had suffered it.
3: Sure.
2: And suffered it in a severe and tremendous way. And so here he is writing to, which I find fascinating as well, to a congregation he had never even visited yet, to people he didn't have necessarily a long history.

0: But he said, strive together with me. Now that is a note of fervency there. That he was obviously praying this on his own. But he wanted more people praying the same thing. And it is a window into his soul, you might say, in this moment of uncertainty. I don't know what's going to happen. He teaches by inspiration. He writes books of the New Testament. He preaches by the guidance of the Holy Spirit. But he didn't know what was going to happen.
1: And you know, those are great thoughts. I didn't mean to cut you off, but those are great thoughts. And in Colossians chapter 4, we talk about windows into the prayer life of Paul. You remember in verse 2, Paul said, continue earnestly. Some translations may say steadfastly in prayer, being vigilant in it with thanksgiving. And then he says, praying also for us. And so he's encouraging them to pray for him. And Paul, this is one of the prison epistles. And you think about, okay, Paul, you're in prison. And you remember when he wrote to Timothy in his second letter, he talked about how he was suffering trouble as an evildoer, even to the point of chains. But he said, the word of God is not bound. Mm-hmm. It's not chained. And so, you know, even though he is, in one sense, imprisoned, in another sense, he uses his imprisonment to continue advancing the cause of Christ. But what I find really interesting, and I think maybe to sort of piggyback on what you said there, and I'd like you to jump in, both of you guys, but he asked that these brethren in Colossae pray for them, but it's not necessarily about, or it's not necessarily for his own personal welfare, so to speak. It's not about, you know, his personal needs, but it's about advancing the cause of Christ. Mm-hmm. And you know, we talk about he was a spiritual giant. And the fact that here's a guy that his sole aim is to share the gospel. And he's not worried so much about himself, but rather he says, praying also for us that God would open to us a door for the word to speak the mystery of Christ, for which I'm also in chains. You talk about a man.
0: Yeah, you think about what had a hold of him from his persecuting past to having what he repeatedly calls this grace, to be given an opportunity now to speak of the unfathomable riches of Christ. And you see these appeals that he makes for other people. He asks people to pray for him, but keying in on what you're talking about, what's he asking for? So you kind of follow this thread through the letter to the Ephesians. And he says in Ephesians 3:14, for this cause I bow my knees to the Father. You get some fervency in that expression. But you ask yourself, what is the cause here? And you follow this thread from his first mention of prayer in chapter 1, where he says to the readers, I'm praying for you all the time. And among other things, he says, I'm praying that you might know God's power that he wrought when he raised Christ from the dead and seated him above everything. And you follow this into chapter 2 when he says, and you were dead. We're still talking about God's power. And why did he bring us to life? Because of this unbelievable love. What has he made of us? This wonderful community at the end of chapter 2 of Jew and Gentile, people from all kinds of backgrounds now are a holy temple. And Paul chapter 3. And I get to tell people about this. I get to preach the unfathomable, the untraceable, the uncountable riches of Christ. And this is what drives me to my knees, verse 14, to ask God for you, that you might know more about his love. I mean, the gospel and all that God wrought had a hold of this great man. And he said, it drove me to my knees to ask for more divine help to understand that's why he did this.
1: Yeah. And you think about Paul, another one of the prison epistles, the book of Philippians. And you remember in Philippians chapter 1, Paul talked about how Christ would be magnified in his body. He said, whether by life or death. And then he followed that up by saying, for to me to live is Christ, but to die is gain. And to me, you know, I think, okay, Paul, if we had the opportunity to interview him, Paul, what's your life all about? I can tell you what, Jesus. You know, you want to know what I really want? I'd like to go be with the Lord. However, if I can't, I can still serve.

0: surfing. So it's a win-win for me no matter what. And everything about his life, the catalyst behind everything that he did and said, I have to believe was Christ. That was the summation of his life, so to speak.
1: Well, and going back to like Romans 15, what is the purpose? Why is he trying? Why is he so intense at this moment? Because he knows the ministry that he's trying to bring together in Jew and Gentile into the gospel. And it is an enormous, intense division of humanity. And there's nothing that's going to fix that. There's nothing out there that the world is going to offer. Nothing in society that is going to repair those kind of divisions. It's only through Christ and through this mission that he's on to demonstrate to the Jews that the Gentiles were valuable to God. And so he's begging them for prayers on this occasion. It just emphasizes to us the need for intense prayer in our own crisis, whether it's national, whether it's local, whether it's personal, the need for these intense warrior prayers.
0: So why do you think we lack that sense of fervency in our own personal prayer lives? I mean, we've talked about Paul, we've talked about Jesus, we've looked at Hezekiah and others. You mentioned Hannah. What is it that we're lacking in that respect?
1: Well, like I said before, a lot of times we imitate what we see, and we're just not exposed to fervency in prayer. And so I think there's just a lack of teaching. We teach a lot about the proper types of prayer or what is appropriate in prayer, but we never, I shouldn't over broad generalization, but very seldom do we teach people how to pray privately, intense prayer. And so we're somewhat reserved when we're in communal prayer. And sometimes that covers, and we just don't know how. We just haven't learned how to translate that into a personal, go into the closet and we're going to get down on our knees and pray intensely. And sometimes we just lack the words or the way of speaking to God that we really need to really develop intensity in prayer life.
0: So Jason, practically speaking, what are some things that we could do maybe to take it to another level in terms of our own intensity or fervency in prayer? I think that we can learn from looking at these examples in Scripture, but what are some things that we can do that will aid us in that development process?
2: You know, a couple of years ago, I was trying to help a brother in Christ. He was a new brother, and he had been in prison for some time. He was addicted to heroin and had a horrible life, a horrible existence. And he didn't bring any kind of religious history or thoughts about prayer with him. And he told me one time, he said, "You know, I put an empty chair by my bed at night and pretend God is there and just talk to him. Is that okay?" And he taught me more in that moment about prayer, you might say. And that is, prayer is at its core about a relationship with our Father. It's not about learning the right words or formulas. And so fervency, what we're kind of trying to talk about tonight, is pouring out our heart to our Father. And when we kind of overlay our prayers, maybe against some of the Psalms, for example, we're seeing someone sitting on their bed talking to God as if he is there. I mean, it is personal, it is deep and intense. And what a blessing we have to have on record private prayers to maybe give us some insight. And so I think Psalm 102 has helped me a lot.
0: Great passage.
2: And, you know, you look at this superscription to kind of give us some at least insight and help. What does it say? A prayer of the afflicted when he is overwhelmed and poureth out his complaint to the Lord. And what strikes me when I begin to read this psalm, and what I find has been lacking in my own life, is he's not content with just asking for something. He really does pour out his heart to the Lord. He doesn't rush to petition because he wants to explain to God what he's going through. And I think this is something to take away from Bible prayers, from scriptures, something to learn and add, is that explain it to God. And when you go down through this first section of the psalm, I mean, it is deep, it is meaningful, as he explains how whatever his problem was that, you know, we're not clued in on totally, but he is explaining how this is affecting him physically,
3: right,
2: mentally, emotionally, socially, spiritually, as a lot of problems are. They're not one-dimensional. And he was really explaining to God.
4: I mean,
2: his
4: feelings. Literally pours his heart out, as you said, pours his soul out. And he does describe his physical condition, the fact that, you know, he feels all alone. Mm-hmm. And I couldn't help but, as you were talking about that, I was looking. I love Psalm 102, and I have always liked what the psalmist said in verse 7 when he said, I lie awake, I'm like a sparrow alone on the housetop. And you know, sometimes in a world of 7 to 8 billion people, surrounded by individuals, we feel so alone. And yet you talked about your friend that would pull up a chair as if to help him in his prayer to God. And to know that God is our ally. You know, David said one time, this I know, God is for me. So that's an amazing thought. Very quickly, we got to take a break, but we got a question that just came in. Do our prayers need to be verbal, stated out loud?
1: I think there's great value in praying out loud. I think one of the problems, though, is that we're very self-conscious of praying out loud, especially in the way that we're talking. If we're going to use a psalm as a guidepost, and we're just so self-critical. But there is great value in uttering our prayers out loud. For one, it helps us keep focused on our prayer. When you're just praying mentally or in the privacy of your mind, so to speak, it's very easy to drift off. But it is, of course, God can read our minds and our thoughts, but it's important for us, I think, to be, and it gives us such confidence then to speak to others as well. What you have said out loud helps solidify confidence in your own mind. So just in reference to that question, I think it's very valuable to speak out loud in prayer.
4: Great thoughts. We're going to take another break. We'll be back in just a minute for our last segment. Hope you'll stay with us.
5: My name is Rob Whitaker. I'm the director of the House to House, Heart to Heart School of Evangelism. Our goal is to train the saved to teach the lost. We're trying to change the culture of congregations to focus on local church growth and personal evangelism. When you enroll at the House to House, Heart to Heart School of Evangelism, we're going to give you 18 months of service. 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We're going to give you steps to take of how to get the message to your local church, to the community. So when we arrive, we're going to give you 7 to 10 actual classes on how to apply personal evangelism to the church and reach the lost in your community. 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They're going to be with me. My wife's going to help teach your ladies. My children are going to be there to answer questions. We're going to bring all the materials that you need. 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We're going to send you tips for evangelism. I'm going to do virtual meeting with the elders. And so we're going to try to help you take what you have learned and apply it. The results that we're seeing are absolutely amazing. We want to invite you to enroll in the school today. 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
3: The people continued listening to his sermon, and they interrupted Peter, and they said, "What shall we do?" Now, Peter has already said, "Whoever calls on the name of the Lord will be saved." In essence, they are saying, explain that. What do we need to do? In Acts 2:38, Peter says, "Let every one of you repent and be baptized in the name of Jesus Christ for the remission of sins." We need to let the Bible define its own terms. Mm-hmm. People hear the idea, "Whosoever shall call upon the name," that must mean prayer, call upon the name of the Lord. That's not the way the Bible defines it.
6: No, and if you think Acts 22:16, I just say, please, if you disagree with us, go study that verse. Paul's already prayed for 3 days, and yet Ananias says, "Arise, be baptized, and wash away your sins, calling on the name of the Lord." So Ananias gives us, through the inspiration of the Holy Spirit, and Paul is speaking, he's saying, look, calling on the name of the Lord is not prayer, because he hasn't done it yet. Right. Calling on the name of the Lord is arising and being baptized, and that's how you wash away your sins.
3: Absolutely.
7: Growing up, you know when you read your favorite book, and you would never rip out the last page because every detail mattered to the story.
6: The Bible says we have all things that pertain to life and godliness. The scriptures complete us for every good work.
3: How do we prove that Jesus is a real being? What would you do if someone asked for proof?
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4: Thank you so much for staying with us this hour. We appreciate so much the opportunity to study with you in terms of prayer and praying fervently in turbulent times. And we're living in a day of crisis, and so we need to pray. Somebody's called in and they've asked this question: what about Job's praying for his friends in his time of trouble? And they cite Job 42:10.
2: Well, I think it's interesting that he had a lot of good reason to be upset with them. It says a lot about Job that he could put that to rest and is encouraged to pray on their behalf. Jesus calls on us with a pretty tall order when he encourages us to pray for our enemies, to love our enemies. Don't hate, don't wish the worst, don't have malice in your heart, but actually petition for them. And Job's a good example of that.
4: Don't you think, you know, we talk about some of the various crises that we're facing in our country today, and there's a lot of unrest, and we're living in a time of lots of division. But you mentioned that at the onset, Jared, the gospel is really the answer. You know, in Ephesians 2, and you referenced Ephesians chapters 1 and 2 and chapter 3 as well, but, you know, Paul, talking about Christ, said, "For he is our peace who has made both one." And, you know, to me, the beauty of the gospel is it elevates. It elevates people, and it elevates civilizations and families. And if we could only understand how powerful God's word is in the lives of people. We were talking about the Psalms a minute ago. What about poetic language? I know that there are some people that ask, "Do I need to pray poetically?" How do you respond to that, Jason?
2: Well, take, for example, we were talking about Psalm 102, and he says, "I am like a pelican in the wilderness." Now, I don't know if you've ever felt that way or not. I have no idea what that means. But he did.
4: He did.
2: And it was a meaningful way to express something. And we use metaphors. They're found throughout songs and lyrics and all kinds of ways, because it is a way we can attach, you know, a greater feeling to something.
4: That's right.
2: So we we have this task of sort of unpacking figures of speech that we're not familiar with. But one of the blessings of the Psalms is if we just keep reading, there are so many ideas that are repeated. So in the verse that you had mentioned, we have the key to understanding this picture of a pelican in the wilderness. He repeats the same thing in a different way. I'm like the bird that's alone on the housetop. So there's value in unpacking those metaphors to get at the rawness of his feelings. But then I have the opportunity to ask, well, how would I put that? How would I say that same thing? And I think that's what these Psalms are instructing us and modeling for us. Make your prayer a moment when you, in the words you choose, in the way that is meaningful to you, pour out your heart to God.
9: Great thoughts. Jared?
1: Yeah, we, like Jason was saying, we have a lot of figures of speech in our own language that we just haven't attached to the same ideas of loneliness or whatever the emotion is. And I just thought, as we were talking about these birds, we have a similar saying, I was like a canary in the coal mine. Well, for those that are experienced in what that meant was that there was a bird, a canary, that was down there, and he was the first to go. He was stuck in a cage, and when the oxygen went out, that was the warning to everybody else. But think about how that canary felt. So we can find poetic language, and it doesn't have to be as an English teacher might lift certain types of poetry up. It has to be personal and meaningful to us. And when we really dig down and we find those phrases that really express our emotion, then it may take us some practice to get comfortable with praying that way privately, but it becomes so much more personal. And I think the other thing to layer onto that is if we're uncomfortable with that, do it in private. You don't have to worry about it.
9: That's true.
1: You don't have to worry, because the only person listening when you're praying in private is your Father in heaven. And he, just like James says, if we pray for wisdom, he upbraideth not. If we express our hearts to him, he's not going to tell you, why did you say it like that? We don't have to worry about that kind of criticism from him.
0: Don't you, a thought just popped into my mind about David, for example. David, on many occasions, literally poured his heart out to God. Psalm 23, for example, David talks about the Lord being his shepherd. But then he turns from talking about the Lord being his shepherd to talking to the shepherd. And what that says to me is there was a relationship. And maybe we miss that dimension, so to speak, of Christianity and understanding, there's a relationship. We have a vertical relationship between us and the Lord. And there's a horizontal relationship. We can pray for one another. But to understand that God is our Father and that we are his children.
1: I think that you hit on it right there. We've mentioned this already a couple times tonight, but the fact that God is Father is not simply a title. It is a descriptive of the relationship we now enjoy with him that I think sometimes we can miss out on if we don't really appreciate the relationship that we have with him, rather than just saying, well, he's the Father. Well, that's a title. But that is designed to emphasize the relationship that we now have with him. And we should take full advantage of that. What child would just ignore their parents? Well, how would that relationship develop?
0: I mean, don't you love what Peter said in 1 Peter 3 when he said, the ears of the Lord are open. Mm-hmm. He's there listening attentively to every syllable. And to know that as our Father, well, we talk about our own family members. As parents, the unconditional love we have for our children and what we do for our children, well, God is our Father. And you talked about the fact that
4: had we been the only person on earth, Jesus would still have died on our behalf. And that takes it to a higher plane, to understand the tremendous worth that we are to the Creator. And I think sometimes we don't understand the value. You know, people sometimes sell their soul for the things of this world. Jesus asked the question, what shall it profit a man if he gains the whole world, loses his own soul? If you gain the world but lose your soul, it's a terrible transaction. And to think that, okay, well, what about Paul? God who spared not his own son, but freely gave him up for us all. It ought to evoke emotion in our lives. Mm-hmm. So what about taking baby steps in terms of this fervency in prayers?
2: Well, I was thinking, as you were talking about, you know, relating to God, thinking about who he is. And if you read through prayers of the Bible, and you are intentionally trying to make prayer insights, like you're going and looking for things, you can start reading, say, for example, Psalm 18. And you can do this in other places. But you are wanting to identify, how are people addressing God? How do they talk to him? And I may come across some figurative language that I don't understand right away, or it doesn't relate to me, or that's not how I would put it. But when I see God addressed this way, you are my fortress. That meant a lot to somebody that lived in an ancient context in a walled city. And you're my security. There's uncertainty, there's danger, there's turbulent times. But there's just layer upon layer. You are my rock, you are my fortress, you are my high tower. And what I would recommend, and I think what's really helped me, is to say, this is all I'm looking for. I just want to read through the Psalms. I want to read through the prayers of the Bible. And I want to find them and write down when people address God in some meaningful way to them. And just begin to absorb that, think about it. And what I've wanted to do for myself is to address God in a more deep and personal way. To put it like this, I'm looking at that empty chair, and I want to tell God how I feel about him before I share with him what's on my heart. I want to tell him how I feel about them. And I see that in Bible prayers, and want that more for myself.
4: I think that that's great advice for all of us. We talk about prayer, Psalm 55. David talks about evening, morning, and at noon I pray and cry aloud, and he shall hear my voice. We looked at Psalm 102, David acknowledging the fact that God heard his prayers. And, you know, God can say yes, he can say no, he can say you need to wait. How do we deal with no? We live in a day and time when nobody wants to be told no. You know, and sometimes maybe we pray, we want God's will, but really deep down, we want what we want. Mm-hmm. So, how do we react to no?
1: Well, I think part of it has to do with the fact of developing this relationship, this intensity. Because what happens is when you start really developing a fervent prayer life, a private prayer life, a private relationship with God in the empty chair is the figure that we've used, you start investing more time in your prayer. And what happens is you become more reflective. You become more self-aware of what you're praying. And sometimes by the time you get through planning, you know, these are all the reasons I'm praying for this, God, and you start realizing, Lord, if you don't do it, I can live without it, you know. And you start having a more concrete or more realistic assessment of your own prayers. And then you also have to, you start developing the trust. Because a lot of times you'll see prayers, you'll have prayers and you'll see, oh, my prayer was answered. And then you'll say, well, I And I'll give you two examples. In the last year, or a year and a half, 2 years ago, I had two friends. Both of them were on death's door now, or doorstop. I prayed fervently for both of them. I'd wake up at night praying for them. One is alive today, and the other isn't. I can't explain why seemingly one prayer was answered and one wasn't, but I trust God that He did whatever was right in whatever providential role that He did. And you can't get to that level if all you're praying is for, do this, I'm asking for this. If you're not doing the other foundational work about addressing how I feel about God. So that puts things in perspective, I think, to where you can accept a prayer that doesn't get answered.
0: Great. I wish we had another hour. I know our time's gone. In a nutshell, what would you say to somebody who wants to dig deeper in their own prayer life?
2: I would say, look at the prayers of the Bible. Just read the prayers of the Bible. And one thing, to go back on that last question, is, you know, I feel more prepared to explain to other people about their no's. It's my no's that I have trouble with. But one thing you see in Bible prayers is this vow. It doesn't matter what's going to happen, I will still praise you. And I love those parts of the Bible prayers.
0: Wonderful thoughts. I can't tell you how much we appreciate you being with us. Thank you for sharing your evening with us. We look forward to seeing you again real soon. Thank you for being with us again, and God bless.
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At the 11th of Leviticus, God required of the ancient people Israel to be holy as he was holy. The requirement was repeated at 1 Peter 1. When we have answered the call to holiness, we have separated ourselves from the carnal world and become reserved unto God for God's purposes. Those who have done so have become sanctified and are known as saints. Holy, saint, and sanctified are all forms of the same word. We are taught at the 12th of Hebrews that no man will see the Lord without holiness, and that diligence is required so that one fail not of the grace of God. Perhaps two important things are being taught to us here. First of all, though a man is saved by divine grace, he is still called unto holiness. Secondly, it is with diligence that he develop and maintain the holiness to which he is called, lest he fail to receive God's grace. It is by diligence in holiness and by the grace of God that a man may one day dwell with his Maker.

0: You have questions? The Bible has answers. This program, overseen by the Phillips Street Church of Christ, is dedicated to answering your questions with God's Word. Please join us for the period of study as we seek to give a Bible answer. And now, here is your moderator.
1: Hello, everyone. I'm Mike McDaniel. I'm the preacher for the Central Church of Christ in Caruthersville, Missouri. This program is overseen by the good elders of the Phillips Street Church of Christ in Dyersburg and financially supported by 42 congregations of the Churches of Christ all throughout this region, and we're happy to bring this program to you. We have three gospel preachers that are with us this month to serve as our panelists to answer your questions. We'll have them introduce themselves to you at this time.
2: Hello, my name is Brent Arnold, and I'm the preacher for the Greenfield Church of Christ in Greenfield, Tennessee.
3: I'm Mike Peters, preacher for the Pottsville Church of Christ in Hickory, Kentucky.
4: And I'm Jordan Graves. I'm the preacher for the Marion Church of Christ in Marion, Arkansas.
1: So glad these brethren could be with us today. Our first question goes to Brother Graves. Why did God tell Abraham to sacrifice his son when human sacrifice is condemned in Leviticus 18:21 and Leviticus 20:22? Brother Graves.
4: Thank you. There's a few interesting points about this question that we need to discuss. First of all, Abraham was under a different law than the law of Moses. He preceded the law of Moses. He was a part of, as we oftentimes refer to, the patriarchal law. However, there was, of course, law against murder, as we know with Cain and Abel, and Cain being condemned for his actions. Another thing that we need to understand is the references that were given in Leviticus chapter 18. We're speaking about something very specific. In verse 21, it says, "Thou shalt not let any of thy seed pass through the fire of Molech, neither shalt thou profane the name of thy God. I am the Lord." The point that they were making there in Leviticus was not just about murder, it was not just about killing, but it's mainly was based around idolatry. The statue of Molech that they had was placed so that his hands were outstretched, and they would place a fire underneath it, and they would offer and sacrifice their children there. Now, I don't want to get too graphic with that description, but it was a terrible and profane action in their offering and their sacrifice to idols. And so this commandment was given in majority to that idol worship. God condemned those abominable acts that they did. The other point that we need to understand is that killing in all senses was not condemned in the Bible. In fact, in Genesis, it tells us that the man who takes the blood of man, by man's hand will he be slain. God has always protected life, even when that means taking life. If there is a guilty man that has murdered somebody that is innocent, he is therefore, by God's law, he is condemned to death himself. That capital punishment is a biblical topic and something that's worthy to be discussed in of itself. And there are also other cases in the Old Testament as well. You see that the rebellious, the dangerous children were actually condemned at that time to be stoned. God commanded the Israelites to go and to conquer the heathen nations, those idol worshipers who were offering their children in the hands of Molech. And they were told to slay those wicked people. Now, was God wicked in commanding that? No, of course not. God is righteous in all that he says and all that he commands. And so there was a purpose to that. It was to rid the evil from that land. And so that in itself is not condemned. However, with the case that we're talking about here with Abraham and Isaac, God told Abraham to go and to sacrifice his son. Now, Abraham knew that this was the promised child, the child that he was able to bear, him and his wife Sarah, after they were even able physically to conceive children. But this child was brought by that miracle. It was also told by God, prophesied by God, that this child, Isaac, would be the seed by which the Messiah would come. And so Abraham knew all of those things. And you see the attitude and the faith that Abraham has in Hebrews chapter 11, when it said that in verse 19, accounting that God was able to raise him up even from the dead. Now, we know from the account that the angel stopped the hand of Abraham, but Abraham's faith was so strong that he knew, even if I sacrifice my son, as God commanded, the only begotten, as he calls him, that God could raise him from the dead. He knew the righteousness of God. He knew that God was not unjust. And we know that, we understand that the character of Isaac, and growing up in his childhood, that he was not one worthy to be killed because of his sin and his evil. And so Abraham had the faith in God. This was, as many things, a test of God to show his faith and to show that he was willing to be obedient to God, and doing so show that faith. But thank you so much for that question.
1: Thank you, Brother Arnold. What did Paul mean when he said Christ sent him not to baptize? 1 Corinthians chapter 1 and verse 17 is the reference. Brother Arnold.
2: Well, let's begin with the reading of the text, but let's start in verse 14 and read down to verse 17. Beginning in verse 14, Paul says, I thank God that I baptized none of you but Crispus and Gaius, lest anyone should say that I had baptized in my own name. And I baptized also the house of Stephanas, besides I know not whether I baptized any other. For Christ sent me not to baptize, but to preach the gospel. I think when you read those verses before verse 17, you see what Paul is really emphasizing is the physical act of baptizing someone. He is not negating the essentiality of baptism. He's not teaching that baptism is not a part of the gospel or that obeying the gospel doesn't include baptism. He's saying that the primary mission of his ministry was not to see how many people he could physically baptize, but to preach the gospel so that they would be baptized. Who baptized them was of little importance. In fact, in this context, he's addressing some division that had arisen in the church at Corinth, and some of that seems to have arisen over who physically baptized them. Some were saying, I'm Paul, some were saying, I'm of Cephas, and some were saying, I am of Christ. And so Paul is saying, in so many words, if the person that performs the physical act is going to be a source of division, then I'm glad that I only baptized a handful of you, like Crispus and Gaius in the household of Stephanas. Another thing to consider in verse 17 when he says that Christ sent me not to baptize but to preach the gospel, this is a figure of speech that could be called an ellipsis. A good example of this is found in John 12:44, where Jesus said, He that believeth on me believeth not on me, but on him that sent me. Now, that second phrase is another example of an ellipsis when Jesus said, believeth not on me. Was Jesus really saying that it's not important to believe on him? Of course not. When he said, he that believeth on me believeth not on me, it's implied there that that should include the word only. Believeth not on me only, but believes also on the Father who sent me. And the same principle could apply to 1 Corinthians 1:17. He says, For Christ sent me not to baptize only, but to preach the gospel. And that was his primary mission. If we're preaching the gospel and preaching Christ, then we must be preaching the essentiality of baptism to our salvation. When Jesus sent forth his disciples to preach the gospel, Mark 6:15, he told them to preach, He that believeth and is baptized shall be saved, he that believeth not shall be damned, Mark 16:16. It would be impossible for Paul to fulfill his mission of preaching the gospel and not preach the importance of baptism. And I can assure you that baptism was important. It was important in his own salvation. Ananias told him, Now why tarriest thou? Arise and be baptized, and wash away thy sins, calling on the name of the Lord, Acts 22:16. And it was also important in his preaching ministry. In fact, in Acts 18:8, the Bible says that those who heard what he preached at Corinth believed, and were baptized. Another great example is the work of Philip with the man from Ethiopia. The Bible tells us in Acts 8 and verse 35 that he preached Christ unto him. And that man's reaction was, as soon as he saw water, he said, "See, here is water. What doth hinder me to be baptized?" Acts 8:38. See, when Christ was preached to him, he came to understand the importance of being baptized for the remission of his sins. It's impossible to preach Christ without preaching that essentiality. So when Paul says, "I came not to baptize," he wasn't keeping count of how many people he could actually physically baptize. He was more focused on preaching the gospel so that they would be baptized and have their sins washed away and be added to the Lord's kingdom. Thank you for a great question.
1: 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And if you call that number and get our answer machine, please leave your address and a good clear voice that we may meet your request. Now to Brother Peters. The person says, "Can you offer some guidelines as to how a parent can help their child cope with death when it strikes within the immediate family?" Brother Peters.
3: There obviously is not a clear-cut answer to this question. Everyone grieves differently, whether child or adult. And so dealing with a child who hasn't reached the maturity level, the intellectual level, to understand maybe what exactly is happening when a family member dies, when someone close to the family dies, that can become a challenge. But I think there's some things we can do as parents, especially, that can help them get through the grieving process and to deal with this loss. I would suggest, first of all, that we as parents need to grieve with our children. I think back to John chapter 11 and Jesus and finding out that Lazarus is sick. He purposely waits for Lazarus to pass. He knows what he's going to do. And he makes his way to the grave. And as he goes, he sees all of the friends and family that is gathered around there. They are grieving. They are sobbing. They are emotional at this. And we read that shortest verse in the English Bible, but it's also a very profound verse. Jesus wept. He knows what he's about to do. He understands that Lazarus, in just a little bit, is going to walk right out of that tomb. And yet, he wept. He's grieving with these individuals. He's grieving with his followers. I think that's something that's very important for parents to do when it comes to our children in dealing with their grief. Is sometimes we want to deal with our emotions by shutting ourselves off. We're the adults. They don't need to see us be emotional. We're to be their rock, so I'm going to be strong and I'm going to keep it all inside. They need to see us grieve. When we grieve in front of them, we are telling them it's okay to feel this way. It's okay to shed tears. It's okay to wonder why. It's okay to go through this process. We are helping them to grieve when we grieve openly with them. A second thing I think we can do that will help them through this is realize we are not going to have all of the answers. If you've ever taught a children's Bible class, no matter what the subject, it seems like there's a question will arise usually that tends to stump us as adults. And we think, where did you come up with that? The same is true in different situations of life. The same is going to be true in the grieving process as well. It's going to trigger a whole lot of questions. And we tend to like to be, as parents, the ones with all the answers. That's what we think that they're expecting. And so we want to come up and find that one phrase, that one word that's going to answer all of the questions and take all of the sadness. So it's just not there. They're going to come up. They're going to ask why. We need to acknowledge we don't have all of the answers. We don't know why. Just say, I don't know. And use it as a teachable moment to take them to the Scriptures. Take them and point them to Jesus. Point them to God. Show them that it is they who that we can cling to when we're hurting in times like this. And show them that they are our comfort. They are always going to be near to us, and they understand us, and we can rely on them. And you can turn that question that says, why did this happen? You can turn that why into a who. Who can I rely on? And always point them to God's Word and help them see we can rely on God in times like this. A third thing that might help is to talk with your children about their feelings. This is something, again, we as parents don't necessarily quite understand how to do sometimes. We shy away from it sometimes. And because when something catastrophic happens within our immediate family, we want everything to get back to normal as soon as possible. We want to keep the family afloat, and we're worried about everyday things. And the truth is, when we lose a close loved one, the world never really gets back to the way that it was. The world's never going to be normal as it was again. And we need to acknowledge that. And we need to take the time and open up and talk to our children about what they're feeling. Grief brings a lot of feelings within us as adults. And we understand that. We understand the anger that comes with loss, the sadness, maybe that feeling of being lost. And just not knowing what to do. Well, children are going to feel that as well. And it could be that it's even more felt within them because they don't understand what has happened. And so talk to your children about their feelings. Talk to them if they're feeling angry or sad or hurt or abandoned. And no matter what the feeling is, good or bad, get them to verbalize it. And as they're verbalizing it, always keep in mind and always bring it back to the truth of God's Word. And take them to the Psalms. The Psalms are such a source of comfort. Show them what the psalmist writers had to deal with in life, particularly the Psalms of David, and how he constantly relied on God. And he let his feelings be known. But take them back. Talk to them about their feelings. And I would add one last thing. Be patient with them. Be patient. It's hard for adults to verbalize feelings, especially for males. It's also hard for children to verbalize feelings. And even though they're feeling it, they may not be ready to speak about it. They may not know the words to say, to describe what they're feeling. And so we as adults, we as parents need to be patient with them. Work on their timetable. Make sure that they know you're available for them and you're willing to talk to them whenever they are ready. Be patient. Be patient because they're working through these things as well. The bottom line, be there for them. Let them know you're there. And prayerfully together, take it one day at a time, dealing with this kind of loss. Thank you for that question.
1: Thank you. Now to Brother Graves. What is the conscience, and how does it work in the mind? Brother Graves.
4: Thank you, Brother McDaniel. That's a very deep question. There's been many thoughts about the conscience and how it does guide us, how it does work within us. There has been thoughts and ideas about God breathing that into us when He made us in His image, and that's a part of man. And possibly there is a part of us that knows deep down when there is good or when there's bad. But the Bible has always stressed teaching. It's always stressed studying and making sure that we know what is good and what is evil, that we prove all things and that we hold fast to that which is good. Jeremiah tells us in chapter 25 that it is not in man that walketh to direct his steps. Man has tried to find a way to be right before God, and many times they have tried to find a higher way, something else in the world, and they've created idols, they've created different ways to worship God that's not according to God's will. All in the goal of making themselves right. It's not in man to decide those things, and it's not in man to be able to figure out those things. We don't have that great wisdom that God has. God in his great love has shown us exactly how we can be right with him, how we can make things right and propitiate for him. Timothy tells us to study to show thyself approved, a workman that needeth not be ashamed, rightly dividing the word of truth. Do we want to be able to understand truth? Do we want to know what's right and what is wrong? Study. It's about the Word of God. Within it holds all things that pertain to life and godliness. If we look in there, we know everything there is from religion to how we live our daily lives. All we have to do is look in the Word of God. The Hebrews writer says in chapter 5, when he's talking to those Jewish Christians, when he said that they should have been teachers at this time. They should have been able to teach others, and yet they're still in need of the milk. And he says in verse 14, strong meat belongs to them that are of full age, even those who by reason of use have their senses exercised to discern both good and evil. We have to exercise that. Our conscience is not our guide by itself, but the Bible is our guide. The consciousness is a great tool to use if we've exercised it, if we've trained it, if we've put it in that right tense that we are have the foundation in God's Word. When we have that, when we've studied, then when we see something arise, something that does not sound right because we've studied, our conscience will alarm us. It will warn us that something might not be right. Then we can look at the Word of God and make sure that we're living right with God. Consciousness is a trained thing. It must be established in us in order for us to live righteously. That's why the proverb writer tells us in his wisdom to train up a child in the way he should go, and when he's old, he will not depart from it. It's because that conscience needs to be trained from a young age so that they can have that foundation in Christ, so when the storms come, when the trials are in their way, their house remains firm. Their foundation is there in Jesus, because they know what his word has to say, so we can follow after that. Thank you so much.
1: Reminds me of a story about a 12-year-old boy, and he was caught stealing a watch. And he told police that previously he had shoplifted a gift for his mother, and he felt like he had to do the same for his dad. And although troubled about slighting his father, he didn't have any qualms about stealing. His conscience was not guided by the Word of God. It needed an adjustment, didn't it? Our next question to Brother Arnold: does the Bible teach that the world is square in Revelation 7 and verse 1? Brother Arnold.
2: Well, let's begin with a reading of the text. Revelation 7, beginning in verse 1. After these things, I saw four angels standing on the four corners of the earth, holding the four winds of the earth, that the wind should not blow on the earth, nor on the sea, nor on any tree. And I saw another angel ascending from the east, having the seal of the living God, and he cried with a loud voice to the four angels, to whom it was given to hurt the earth and the sea, saying, hurt not the earth, neither the sea, nor the trees, till we have sealed the servants of God in their foreheads. Now, anytime we turn to the book of Revelation, it's important for us to keep in mind this book was written in apocalyptic language. It was written in a time of turmoil for Christians, and because of that, the principles that are taught in it are shrouded in a mysterious form, using signs and symbols that would be familiar to someone with a background in this kind of language, the background they would get from books like Daniel and Ezekiel, but might not be obvious to people who would try to do harm to the message of the book. So the things that are said in the book are not meant to be taken literally, but are meant to be understood figuratively. Even the first verse of this book indicates that. Revelation 1:1 says, "The revelation of Jesus Christ, which God gave unto him, to show unto his servants things which must shortly come to pass, and he sent and signified," notice that word, "it by his angel unto the servant of John." Signified. He expressed it in signs and symbols. So we come back to Revelation 7, and we see four angels at what this verse describes as the four corners of the earth, and they're holding back this wind, a wind that God intends to release upon the earth as a punishment for idolatry and immorality. But at this point, the angels are restraining that wind until the servants of God on the earth can be recognized and sealed on their foreheads. And we learn later on, this is figurative as well, the seal, but we learn later on that the purpose of this seal is that those who are sealed will be protected from this wind, this punishment of God that's going to come upon the earth. So the question is, was John meaning to imply that the earth is square by referring to this, the earth as having these four corners? Well, no, that's not at all what he intended at all. This phrase, the four corners, represents the four directions on the compass, the four directions from which

0: the flag at the four corners of the earth. Well, does anybody suggest that our government does not know the shape of the earth? Well, of course not. It does not refer to an ancient geographical mistake of viewing the earth as square, but it's just a figure of speech suggesting that angels overshadow the whole world. There was nothing out of their reach. There's nothing out of the sight and the reach of Jehovah God. Thanks so much for watching A Bible Answer today. And remember, for your Bible questions, there's always a Bible answer.
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Welcome to LG Ministry. We really appreciate you watching our program. In this series, we're going to be taking a close look at the book of James. It's going to be fairly in-depth, and at times we will stick right to the verse, but other times we'll break off and talk about the topics that are mentioned within the book of James. So I hope you learn a lot from this series and you get a lot out of it. In this lesson, we'll finish up our study on chapter 1. So let's press on to our next section of scripture, James 1, verse 21. Therefore, lay aside all filthiness and overflow of wickedness, and receive with meekness the implanted word, which is able to save your souls. But be doers of the word, and not hearers only, deceiving yourselves. For if anyone is a hearer of the word, and not a doer, he is like a man observing his natural face in a mirror. For he observes himself, goes away, and immediately forgets what kind of man he was. But he who looks into the perfect law of liberty and continues in it, and is not a forgetful hearer, but a doer of the work, this one will be blessed in what he does. Verse 21 says, therefore. There are different ideas on what this is referring to, but I can see it mainly pointing back to verse 18 because it says, we were brought forth by the word of truth. Verse 19 and 20 tell us how we should behave and not be quick to wrath. And verse 21 continues to tell how we are to conduct ourselves as Christians who have received the word of God. And it presses the issue of how we are to be doers of God's word. We are told to lay aside all filthiness and overflow of wickedness.

Of course, lay aside means to put it away or get it away from you. As Christians, we are to get away from all filthiness. Filthiness can mean literal dirt, but in this context, it tells us that he is using this symbolically to refer to moral uncleanness. Some might argue that moral uncleanness is somewhat subjective, but there's no need to quibble over this matter because what's important is that we make sure that the moral standard that we are living by is based on Scripture and not on what the world says is moral. As David said, Psalm 101, verse number 3, I will set nothing wicked before my eyes. I hate the work of those who fall away. It shall not cling to me. A perverse heart shall depart from me, and I will not know wickedness. As Paul wrote, Philippians 4, verse number 8, finally, brethren, whatever things are true, whatever things are noble, whatever things are just, whatever things are pure, whatever things are lovely, whatever things are of good report. If there is any virtue, if there is anything praiseworthy, meditate on these things. If we follow the advice of David and Paul, then we're not going to have a problem with setting aside what is morally wrong. James also says we are to get rid of the overflow of wickedness. In other words, we are not to have evil building up in us to the point that it overflows. Some suggest that filthiness refers to the sins of the flesh, and the overflow of wickedness refers to the sins of the heart. However you choose to label it, it simply means that we are to put away sin from our lives, as can be seen in many of the other scriptures as well. Let me mention just a few sections of scripture from Paul that makes this point clear. Ephesians 4, verse 17, this I say, therefore, and testify in the Lord, that you should no longer walk as the rest of the Gentiles walk, in the futility of their mind, having their understanding darkened, being alienated from the life of God, because of the ignorance that is in them, because of the blindness of their heart, who being past feeling have given themselves over to lewdness to work all uncleanness with greediness. But you have not so learned Christ. If indeed you have heard him and have been taught by him as the truth is in Jesus, that you put off concerning your former conduct the old man which grows corrupt according to the deceitful lust, and be renewed in the spirit of your mind, and that you put on the new man which was created according to God in true righteousness and holiness. Therefore, putting away lying, let each one of you speak truth with his neighbor, for we are members of one another. Be angry and do not sin. Do not let the sun go down on your wrath, nor give place to the devil. Let him who stole steal no longer, but rather let him labor, working with his hands what is good, that he may have something to give him who has need. Let no corrupt word proceed out of your mouth, but what is good for necessary edification, that it may impart grace to the hearers. And do not grieve the Holy Spirit of God, by whom you are sealed for the day of redemption. Let all bitterness, wrath, anger, clamor, and evil speaking be put away from you with all malice, and be kind to one another, tender-hearted, forgiving one another, just as God in Christ forgave you. Colossians 3, verse number 1. If then you were raised with Christ, seek those things which are above, where Christ is, sitting at the right hand of God. Set your mind on things above, not on things on the earth, for you died, and your life is hidden with Christ in God. When Christ, who is our life, appears, then you also will appear with him in glory. Therefore, put to death your members which are on the earth, fornication, uncleanness, passion, evil desire, and covetousness, which is idolatry. Because of these things, the wrath of God is coming up on the sons of disobedience, in which you yourselves once walked when you lived in them. But now you yourselves are to put off all these, anger, wrath, malice, blasphemy, filthy language out of your mouth. Do not lie to one another, since you have put off the old man with his deeds, and have put on the new man who is renewed in knowledge according to the image of him who created him, where there is neither Greek nor Jew, circumcised nor uncircumcised, barbarian, Scythian, slave nor free, but Christ is all and in all. Therefore, as the elect of God, holy and beloved, put on tender mercies, kindness, humility, meekness, long-suffering, bearing with one another and forgiving one another. If anyone has a complaint against another, even as Christ forgave you, so you also must do. But above all these things, put on love, which is the bond of perfection.
Many more verses could be used, and we could certainly take a close look at what we just read. But the point is that as Christians, we must change and get sin out of our lives because we know that God hates sin and that sin will separate us from God. James tells us how to make this change and receive with meekness the implanted word, which is able to save your souls. The word meekness can mean several things depending on the context that it's found in. I like how Thayer defines our word within this context. To receive favorably, give ear to, embrace, make one's own, approve, not to reject. In other words, we must be willing to accept the Word of God as it is without a doubt. We can see that the Word is implanted into us. One lexicon defines implanted in this context this way, to be permanently in place with the implication of development, placed in, permanently established in, implanted. There are those who view the Word of God as being more of a vague guideline than something you're to follow closely. But James is clearly showing that not only does the Word of God save us, it teaches us what we need to know to be saved. It also continues to teach us what we need to do to remain saved. God's Word is to be planted deep in our hearts permanently, and we are to continue to grow from it because it is the Word of eternal life. You know, we have Jesus' wonderful parable about the four soils to teach us the importance of allowing the seed, that is the Word of God, to be planted into our hearts deeply with the right kind of soil, which is the heart of meekness. Luke 8, verse number 4, and when a great multitude had gathered and they had come to him from every city, he spoke by a parable. A sower went out to sow a seed, and as he sowed, some fell by the wayside, and it was trampled down, and the birds of the air devoured it. Some fell on the rock, and as soon as it sprang up, it withered away because it lacked moisture. And some fell among thorns, and the thorns sprang up with it and choked it. But others fell on the good ground, sprang up, and yielded a crop of 100-fold. When he had said these things, he cried, "He who has ears to hear, let him hear." Then his disciples asked him, saying, "What does this parable mean?" And he said, "To you it has been given to know the mysteries of the kingdom of God, but to the rest it is given in parables, that seeing they may not see, and hearing they may not understand." Now the parable is this: the seed is the Word of God. Those by the wayside are the ones who hear. Then the devil comes and takes away the word out of their hearts, lest they should believe and be saved. But the ones on the rock are those who, when they hear, receive the word with joy, and these have no root, who believe for a while, and in time of temptation fall away. Now the ones that fell among the thorns are those who, when they have heard, go out and are choked with cares, riches, and pleasures of life, and bring no fruit to maturity. But the ones that fell on the good ground are those who, having heard the word with a noble and good heart, keep it and bear fruit with patience. Now, we're not going to spend much time on this particular parable. All I want to point out is that there are four kinds of soils mentioned. The first is the wayside soil, which is hard as a rock. And the seed, you know, just can't make its way through that kind of person. The second one is the one that fell on the rock that has some soil, but it can never thrive because it can never develop strong roots. Thus, it would not last. This refers to a person who might believe and become a Christian, but as soon as temptation comes along, that person's gone. Third, we have the thorny soil, which chokes out the growth of the seed, which represents the Christians whose hearts have accepted the seed, but the world and its temptation is too much for them, and it chokes them out. However, the final soil, which is that rich soil, the heart of the meek, it takes the seed in deep and continues to grow. The roots become strong and established. This is the kind of Christian we must be in order for the Word to save our souls. Notice what Paul says in 1 Corinthians 15, verse 1. "Moreover, brethren, I declare to you the gospel which I preached to you, which also you received and which you stand, by which also you are saved, if you hold fast to the word which I preached to you, unless you believed in vain." Not only does James tell us to receive the implanted word with meekness, he also says, "But be doers of the word and not hearers only, deceiving yourselves." What James is telling us is that it is not good enough just to hear the Word of God, because you must also be a doer of the Word. Otherwise, you're deceiving yourself. Let's revisit what Jesus said about this in Matthew 7, verse 24.
Therefore, whoever hears these sayings of mine and does them, I will liken him to a wise man who built his house on the rock. And the rain descended, the floods came, and the winds blew and beat on that house, and it did not fall, for it was founded on the rock. But everyone who hears these sayings of mine and does not do them will be like a foolish man who built his house on the sand. And the rain descended, the floods came, and the winds blew and beat on that house, and it fell, and great was its fall. Here we have a contrast between those who just hear and those who hear and do. There are plenty of Christians that are willing to hear God's word throughout their lives. This may be Christians that assemble with the saints every single time. This may be Christians who read their Bibles daily. It might be Christians who also listen to other sermons throughout the week. And while it's certainly good to listen to all of these things, it means nothing if you're not practicing what you're listening to. It certainly isn't doing you any good if you're not obeying the commands of God. 1 John 2, verse number 3, "Now by this we know that we know him if we keep his commandments. He who says, 'I know him,' and does not keep his commandments is a liar, and the truth is not in him. But whoever keeps his word, truly the love of God is perfected in him. By this we know that we are in him. He who says he abides in him ought himself also to walk just as he walked." Not only do those who hear only and don't do deceive themselves, John tells us that they are liars and the truth is not in them. But for those of us who are doers of God's word, the love of God is perfected in us. I don't think John can make it any clearer in verse 6 because he tells us that if we are truly abiding in Jesus, then we must walk just as he walked. We know that his walk was to do the will of the Father. Now he did it perfectly, which is something that no other man or woman has ever done. Yet that is to be our goal, which is to be as perfect and as committed as Jesus was. While none of us can ever be perfect like Jesus, we can certainly strive to be the best we can be. I want you to consider what Gobel Music wrote about the word doer in James 1, verse 22. The word doer has always amazed me. It is the word from which we get our English word poem. This is the word that is used in Ephesians 2:10 when Paul wrote, "For we are his workmanship, created in Christ Jesus for good works, which God afore prepared that we should walk in them." Paul was actually saying, we are God's poem. We know that we are to be the light of the world, Matthew 5 verses 14 through 16, the salt of the earth, Matthew 5 verse 13, epistles to be read, 2 Corinthians 3 verses 1 through 3, and also 11, Matthew 13 verse 33. But here we have a new figure. We are to be God's poem. This makes James' statement so much more meaningful as it shows we are to be very creative in our lives as Christians. Nothing is more creative than poetry, and as a poem of Christ, I must radiate that I am a creation of the Master and exhibit a beauty that only the Word of Truth can produce. Also consider what Guyon Wood said, "A faithful Christian poetizes his life in a perpetual poem, exhibiting therein the beauty and symmetry of a harmonious life and demonstrating always and everywhere the creative action of a productive life." What this tells us is that we don't just do God's word as a robot would follow instructions, but that we are to do God's word in creative ways that shows that our hearts are engaged and we're doing what we can to be the greatest light for this dark world. James continues, "For if anyone is a hearer of the word and not a doer, he is like a man observing his natural face in a mirror. For he observes himself, goes away, and immediately forgets what kind of man he was. But he who looks into the perfect law of liberty and continues in it, and is not a forgetful hearer, but a doer of the work, this one will be blessed in what he does." James is painting a visual picture of what it looks like for a person who hears only and is not a doer of God's word. This kind of mirror that he's referring to is an ancient mirror in which you could not see yourself clearly as with the kind of mirrors that we have today. If you really wanted to take and try to figure out what you look like and the things that were going on your face, I mean, you'd have to linger and you'd really have to stare into that mirror and study. But James says that those who simply hear the word of God and they begin to just go and do whatever else they want to do, they're not really taking a deep look into it. It's just like taking a quick look in one of those ancient mirrors and, you know, they forget what they saw. James is putting the emphasis
on the fact that every Christian is to hear the word and to allow it to sink in and change their lives. If you just listen and let the word go in one ear and out the other, then that's not going to do you any good. You're not going to change your life by what you have heard. However, those who look into the perfect law of liberty, or we could say the completed law of Christ, or the law of freedom that we enjoy into the new covenant, they will be blessed. Now, some are forced to make the perfect law of liberty refer to the law of Moses because they are opposed to the idea that we are under any kind of law. But they would be mistaken, because even Paul said in Romans 6, verse 14, "For sin shall not have dominion over you, for you are not under law, but under grace." He also said in Galatians 6, verse number 2, "Bear one another's burdens, and so fulfill the law of Christ." 1 Corinthians 9, verse 21, "To those who are without law, as without law, not being without law toward God, but under law toward Christ, that I might win those who are without law." People tend to get confused when they see the word law because they don't understand that the word law sometimes refers to the law of Moses, which we have been freed from. Other times it refers to the law of Christ and the covenant we are under right now. If there is no law under the new covenant, then there are no rules for us to obey, and thus we would be free to do whatever we want without any spiritual consequences. The new covenant is a better covenant, Hebrews 7, verse 22, and it has given us great liberty. Galatians 5, verse number 1, "Stand fast, therefore, in the liberty by which Christ has made us free, and do not be entangled again with the yoke of bondage." So the new covenant is best described as the perfect law of liberty. It also fits the idea that if you continue in it, you will be blessed, because it wouldn't make much sense for James to tell his hearers to continue in the law of Moses as it was no longer binding. And the New Testament is filled with words of warning of going back to the law of Moses. So without a doubt, if we take in the implanted word of God, hear it and do it, then we will be blessed. Next, James writes in verse 26, "If anyone among you thinks he is religious and does not bridle his tongue but deceives his own heart, this one's religion is useless. Pure and undefiled religion before God and the Father is this, to visit orphans and widows in their trouble and to keep oneself unspotted from the world." There are many people who think they are religious, but many of these people are not. They are only Christian in name because they don't have anything to do with others, and often there is nothing that they will do for the church. They don't even have part of it, which of course is the body of Christ. Some example of this are found in Malachi 1 and verse number 6. "A son honors his father and a servant his master. If then I am the father, where is my honor? And if I am a master, where is my reverence? Says the Lord of hosts, to you priests who despise my name. Yet you say, in what way have we despised your name? You offer defiled food on my altar, but say, in what way have we defiled you? By saying, the table of the Lord is contemptible. And when you offer the blind as a sacrifice, is it not evil? And when you offer the lame and sick, is it not evil? Offer it then to your governor. Would he be pleased with you? Would he accept you favorably? Says the Lord of hosts." So here we see God's people going through the motions, but not only are their hearts not into it, they were also offering up unworthy sacrifices. Who can ever forget what Jesus said about the many scribes and Pharisees of his day that claimed to be religious, but were not? Matthew 23, verse number 1. "Then Jesus spoke to the multitude and to his disciples, saying, the scribes and Pharisees sit in Moses' seat. Therefore, whatever they tell you to observe, that observe and do. But do not do according to their works, for they say and do not do. For they bind heavy burdens hard to bear and lay them on men's shoulders, but they themselves will not move them with one of their fingers. But all their works they do to be seen by men. They make their phylacteries broad and enlarge the borders of their garments. They love the best places at feast, the best seats in the synagogues, greetings in the marketplace, and to be called by men, Rabbi, Rabbi." More examples could be given, but this shows how people back then and today can think they are religious. James gives us one example of how a person can think he is religious,
but he is deceived because he does not bridle his tongue. James will expand on this thought more in chapter 3, but we can see how this ties back to verse 19 of being slow to speak. We've already taken an in-depth look at the tongue and what problems it can cause, so all I will say is that controlling the tongue is important in order for you not to make your religion useless. So the opposite of this would be true as well, because if you learn to bridle your tongue, then this will help make sure your religion is not useless. James adds two more things that he labels as pure and undefiled religion, which are visiting orphans and widows in their trouble, and also keeping yourself unspotted from the world. What comes to mind when you think of the word visiting? Well, most people today think of it as something where you just go visit someone, and you go visit these orphans and these widows, and you just shoot the breeze on the front porch or whatever. However, this means much more than just visiting them. It means providing for them, providing for their need. James is not talking about all orphans and widows, however, because he specifically says those that are in trouble. In other words, those that are struggling. Helping orphans and widows was also done in the Old Testament. Deuteronomy 27, verse 19, "The one who denies justice to a foreigner, a fatherless child, or a widow is cursed, and all the people will say amen." Psalm 146, 9, "The Lord watches over the strangers. He relieves the fatherless and widow, but the way of the wicked he turns upside down." Jeremiah 7, verse number 6, "If you do not oppress the stranger, the fatherless, and the widow, and do not shed innocent blood in this place, or walk after other gods to your hurt, then I will cause you to dwell in this place, in the land that I gave to your fathers forever and ever." Malachi 3, verse number 5, "And I will come near you for judgment. I will be a swift witness against sorcerers, against adulterers, against perjurers, against those who exploit wage earners and widows and orphans, and against those who turn away an alien, because they do not fear me, says the Lord of hosts." God has always wanted the helpless to be taken care of, and we know the widows in need were being taken care of in Acts chapter 6. So part of having a pure and undefiled religion is taking care of others, such as orphans and widows in need. You will also notice that James didn't specify in this context that the orphans or widows had to be Christians. Finally, James adds that we are to be unspotted from the world. In other words, we are to be morally pure. While we cannot remove ourselves from this world, we are not to love the world and its ways. Paul told Timothy, 1 Timothy 5, verse 22, "Do not lay hands on anyone hastily, nor share in other people's sins. Keep yourself pure." This is something that every Christian is supposed to do. We are to be pure and unspotted so that we can be a light to this dark world. If we look like the world and act like the world, we are of the world. However, when we allow God's Word to transform us and make us into vessels of light, then we can be of Christ and our religion will be pure and undefiled, which is why Paul wrote in 2 Corinthians 13, verse number 5, "Examine yourself as to whether you are in the faith. Test yourselves. Do you not know yourselves that Jesus Christ is in you, unless indeed you are disqualified?" Are you testing yourself? Are you being honest about how you are living your life and how close or far away you are from God's Word? Sometimes the hardest person to judge fairly is ourselves. But we must learn to take a close look, because none of us should want our religion to become useless. I sure do appreciate you listening to my lesson today. I hope that you found it something that is biblical, something that was encouraging, or maybe again challenged you to change your life, or just maybe gave you something to think about. I think it's so important that we listen and that we study God's Word as much as we can. Now, one thing I want to be clear on is I want you to never take my word at just because I say it so. Now, I do my best to study God's Word, and I try to make sure that I'm always presenting the truth, but I am just a man. I can make mistakes. So compare what I say to God's Word. If you do that, you can't go wrong. And if you find that I'm teaching something that is incorrect, I mean, you can turn to Scripture and you can say, "Look what it says here," please contact me and let me know, because I'm very concerned. I want to make sure that I am proclaiming the truth.
Another thing that you can do that will be helpful to you is you can go on YouTube, you can search out LG Ministry, and you can look for my videos there as well. And you will find, I don't know, it's over like, I think it's close to 500 videos now or more. But there will be many lessons that you can continue to watch and you continue to grow from. Please let people know about this so that other people can see the truth taught. Again, I hope you have a wonderful day, and I hope that you continue to run the race and to remain faithful to God until the day that you die.

Hello, my name is Cameron Freeman, and we are so glad that you are watching the Gospel Broadcasting Network. What must I do to be saved is the most important question you can ever ask. As a matter of fact, if you read the book of Acts has that question on several occasions, where individuals, where groups of people ask the question, what must I do to be saved? Ask your pastor, priest, or preacher that question, and then ask them for specific examples from the scriptures of someone being saved in that exact manner. As a matter of fact, on the day of Pentecost, that question was asked in Acts chapter 2 and verse 36. And Peter told them in Acts 2:38, repent and be baptized, every one of you, in the name of Jesus Christ, for the remission of sins, and you shall receive the Holy Ghost. When you ask that question, when you ask your pastor, your priest, or your pastor, let us know what you find out.

The dayspring from on high hath visited us, to give light to them that sit in darkness and in the shadow of death, to guide our feet into the way of peace.

0: And now, visit with us as we draw near to God.
1: Thanks for being with us today. We do appreciate you for the time you spend with us, and we're glad you find something profitable. We are in debt to our Lord for this opportunity, and we ask Him to help us use our time profitably. We let the Bible speak to us. That great text, the Scripture, which has come from the mind of God through His inspired writers. And we're privileged to open its covers and read and gain a knowledge of it and use that knowledge to bring us more nearly into the likeness of our Lord. Passage of Scripture with which we shall begin our thoughts today. Romans chapter 1, verse 28. Romans 1 and verse 28 reads, "And even as they did not like to retain God in their knowledge, God gave them over to a reprobate mind to do those things which are not convenient." God gave them over to a reprobate mind. The verses that immediately precede this verse tell us the steps these people had taken away from God, until finally they reached the point where God, this text says, gave them over to a reprobate mind. When that happened, all kind of bad things began to occur. Being filled with all unrighteousness, fornication, wickedness, covetousness, maliciousness, full of envy, murder, debate, deceit, malignity, whisperers, backbiters, haters of God, despiteful, proud, boasters, inventors of evil things, disobedient to parents, without understanding, covenant breakers, without natural affection, implacable, unmerciful, who knowing the judgment of God that they which commit such things are worthy of death, not only do the same, but also have pleasure in them that do them. We trace that back to the place where it begins. And the place where it begins is when God gave them over to a reprobate mind. From that point on, it was all downhill, further and faster. The reprobate mind was what was the initiation of all of it. The New King James Version of our Bible replaces the word reprobate with the word debased. God gave them over to a debased mind. To debase something means you've lowered its status, you've lowered its quality, you've lowered its character. As for instance, when someone puts water into wine in the hopes that nobody will tell that it has been debased. It's been mixed, it's been perverted, it's been adulterated. There are certain seasons of the year when there is a wonderful, generous spirit that occurs among our people. And when that season of the year comes around, we're delighted that people are kind and generous and want to do favors for others. However, sometime commercialism creeps into that, and someone says, commercialism has debased our holiday. We understand what they mean. That wonderful spirit that characterizes some of our holidays is lowered. The quality of it's changed. The character of it's changed. And and we say that it has been debased. Another word that's sometimes used in Romans 1 and verse 28 instead of the word reprobate is the word corrupt. God gave them over to a corrupt mind, is what one version of the New Testament says. The mind that has been tainted and adulterated and is no longer clean and pure to think right. One English version of the New Testament uses the word undiscerning. God gave them over to an undiscerning mind. To discern means that you have the ability to think straight. You can distinguish and you can understand. You have insight. But the opposite of that is undiscerning. You no longer think right. You do not have the ability to understand, and you have no insight that's correct. And so there's that beautiful text in Romans 1 and verse 28. Even as they did not like to retain God in their knowledge, God gave them over to a reprobate, to a debased, to a corrupt, to an undiscerning mind. Well, in 1 Corinthians chapter 9 and verse 27, this same word is used again, only it's translated by a different English word. In our King James Version, the word castaway appears. Paul wrote in 1 Corinthians 9 and verse 27, I keep under my body and bring it into subjection, lest by any means after I have preached to others, I myself should be a castaway. A castaway is something that has been thrown aside. Paul said, it's possible for me to be thrown aside if I do not tend to my own faithfulness. The word castaway is the same as the word reprobate in the original Greek language. To be a castaway is to be a reprobate. Think about having a castaway mind. There's one version of the New Testament that uses the word rejected instead of castaway. The American Standard Version of our English Bible, Paul said, lest I myself should be rejected. To be rejected is to be a reprobate. To be rejected is to be a castaway. One English version uses the word disqualified there. Lest I myself should be disqualified. So a number of different words are used to put in the English language what's meant by the word reprobate. I'll turn in my Bible to 2 Corinthians. In 2 Corinthians chapter 13, verses 5 and 6 and 7, Paul wrote, examine yourselves, whether ye be in the faith. Prove your own selves. Know ye not your own selves, how that Jesus Christ is in you, except ye be reprobates. There's our word. But I trust that ye shall know that we are not reprobates. Now I pray to God that ye do no evil, not that we should appear approved, but that ye should do that which is honest, though we be as reprobates. Well, three times in that passage, the word reprobates is used. And another time, the word approved is used, which is the opposite of reprobate. So there's that beautiful text, reprobates. One English version uses the word disapproved. Disapproved. Thus, the passage should read, examine yourselves whether you be in the faith. prove your own selves, know ye not your own selves, how that Jesus Christ is in you, except ye be disapproved. And so that passage continues, I trust that ye shall know that we are not disapproved. Instead of the word reprobate, the word disapproved is used. We understand the word disapproved. One version of our English Bible uses the word failure there. Failure, reprobate, examine yourselves whether ye be in the faith, prove your own selves, know ye not your own selves how that Jesus Christ is in you, except ye be failures. Failures, reprobates, disapproved. And one very popular English version of the scriptures uses the long phrase, failed to meet the test. Verse 5, examine yourselves whether ye be in the faith. Prove your own selves. Know ye not your own selves how that Jesus Christ is in you, except ye fail the test. Failed to meet the test. That's what it's translated instead of the word reprobate. Failed to meet the test. A failure. And thus disapproved. Now turn with me to the book of 2 Timothy. Just a few pages over. In 2 Timothy chapter 3 and verse 8. In that verse, Paul wrote, now, as Jannes and Jambres withstood Moses, so do these also resist the truth. Men of corrupt minds, reprobate concerning the faith. There's our word, reprobate. Reprobate concerning the faith. The word rejected is sometimes used in other English versions, rejected. Rejected concerning the faith. And also in connection with that passage, sometime the word disqualified is used. The Great Living Oracle's translation of the New Testament uses the word disqualified concerning the faith. One gentleman, Brother Hugo McCord, published a brilliant New Testament translation, and he used the word worthless in that verse. These people are worthless concerning the faith. Worthless. And the word is also used, the word counterfeit. At least one English word, an English version, makes that verse read that they're counterfeit concerning the faith. Counterfeit. Not real, not genuine. Titus chapter 1, just a page or so over. In Titus chapter 1 and verse 16, the record says, they profess that they know God, but in works they deny Him, being abominable and disobedient, and unto every good work, reprobate. There's that word in our King James Version. These people are reprobate concerning every good work. Reprobate. And one English version uses the word unfit. They're unfit with regard to every good work, not prepared to engage in it. Another English version uses the wording useless. They're useless in every good work. Unfit, useless, reprobate. Hebrews chapter 6 and verse 8. Well, verse 7. For the earth which drinketh in the rain that cometh down oft upon it, and bringeth forth herbs, meat for them by whom it was dressed, receiveth blessing from God. But that which beareth thorns and briars is rejected, and is nigh unto cursing, whose end is to be burned. This ground bears thorns and briars, and is rejected. Our King James Version says it is rejected. That's the same word as our word reprobate. We have on our hands in this passage some reprobate ground, farmland, that is referred to as reprobate. Useless, that's one English version. Worthless, that's another English version. And still another English version uses the word rejected. All of them proposed as synonyms for the word reprobate, rejected. Now, with all of that before us, let's go back to Romans chapter 1 and verse 28. Even as they did not like to retain God in their knowledge, God gave them over to a reprobate mind to do those things which are not convenient. A reprobate mind, the mind with which we think and reason and purpose and rejoice. All of that comes from our minds. This mind that Paul describes in Romans 1 and verse 28 is reprobate. Remember, we use the word debased in connection with reprobate. An English version says, this mind is debased. That is, this mind cannot distinguish between that which is right and good and that which is not. If there were a bank anywhere in our community that accepted only counterfeit money, we'd stay away from that bank. We'd know that it couldn't stay in business doing that. But here is a mind that accepts only counterfeit thoughts, not that which is real and true and good and with value, but only that which is counterfeit. It's not real. It has no value. A counterfeit mind is like that. It doesn't matter how often the truth is preached to that mind. It does not matter how often the gospel is exposed to that mind. The mind is unprepared to receive it. The mind does not receive that which is true. It receives only that which is false, counterfeit. So, that's what a reprobate mind is. And in addition to that, the word corrupt is used with reference to this mind, and especially the word undiscerning. A reprobate mind is an undiscerning mind. To be discerning means to have the power to distinguish and to select what is true, what is appropriate, what is excellent. It has the ability to think and reason and understand. That's what a discerning mind is. An undiscerning mind is just the opposite of that. It does not have any insight. It does not have any understanding of that which is true and right. Undiscerning. Back in Proverbs chapter 25 and verse 4, the wise man Solomon wrote, take away the dross from the silver, and there shall come forth a vessel for the finer. The word dross in that verse is the same Greek word that is translated reprobate in the New Testament. The Septuagint Greek version of the Old Testament uses that word reprobate to talk about the dross that is in silver. As long as silver is filled with impurities, it's of no value to the jeweler. But when it's been purified, when the dross has been removed, the impurities are taken out, then the jeweler can turn it into a fine piece of jewelry. This is the word that's used to describe a reprobate mind. It is undiscerning, cannot detect the impurities that come and fill our minds. So in Matthew 13 and verse 15, Jesus said, "This people's heart is waxed gross. Their ears are dull of hearing, their eyes they have closed. Lest at any time they should see with their eyes, hear with their ears, understand with their heart, be converted, and I should heal them." An understanding heart, that's the opposite of a heart that is undiscerning, a heart that is understanding. What's more, in connection with this mind we're talking about that's called reprobate, you will remember that the word useless is sometimes translated for that word reprobate. In a number of passages we read, useless is translated instead of reprobate. And on another occasion, the word worthless is used. A mind that is reprobate is useless and it's worthless. It doesn't function accurately. Think about that, my friend. When our minds become reprobate, they're no longer worth anything to us as far as understanding God's truth. They're useless insofar as reaching a grasp of what the gospel is all about. That's what a reprobate mind is, a disturbing thought indeed. In some of those passages we read where the word reprobate occurs, the word also disqualified is used as a synonym. A reprobate mind is a disqualified mind. Here's a little team, ball team. The stipulations are that a boy must be under a certain age before he can play on that team. It also stipulates that the boy must weigh only so much. His weight must be under a certain amount. His height also must be limited. In addition to that, he must make passing grades in all of his schoolwork before he qualifies to play on that team. If the team accepts boys who do not qualify, then the team itself becomes disqualified. It can no longer participate. A reprobate mind is said to be a disqualified mind. It no longer deserves to be included in clear thinking. It cannot think clearly. It is a reprobate mind. In addition to disqualified, there's also this word. The word disapproved. We ran across that word several times in our texts as synonymous with the word reprobate, disapproved. Well, here's a school that teaches nursing. The school says, "We will accept only a certain number of students into our nursing program every year. They receive far more applicants than they have places for. Some are approved, but the majority are disapproved." Reprobate, disapproved, rejected. Medical school want to study to be a physician. The medical school says we will take only a certain number of students into our program. You must be approved before you can start your studies. Some are approved, but many of those who apply are disapproved. A reprobate mind is a mind that has been disapproved. It's no longer useful. It's no longer worth anything in thinking clearly. It has been disqualified as far as its search for the gospel truth is concerned. It cannot distinguish between that which is real and true and counterfeit. It lets only that which is counterfeit and false into its thinking process. That's what a reprobate mind is. A reprobate mind is a catastrophe. A person with a reprobate mind will hardly learn the truth of God. His mind is not prepared to receive it. He arrived at that point.

0: Thank you for letting me share that passage with you today. Until the next time, may the goodness of God be yours in full measure.
1: 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May your joy be full. May the peace of God rule in your hearts. And may the light of Christ brighten heaven's way.

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1: Jesus knows just what I need. Oh, yes, He knows just what I am resolved.
2: And now it's time for the Everlasting Gospel. Welcome to the Everlasting Gospel. My name is Gary McDade, and I'm privileged to be the speaker for the program. This program is brought to you by the Browns Ferry Road Church of Christ in Chattanooga, Tennessee, and by sister congregations and interested individuals. We appreciate very much their financial support of the program, and most especially we appreciate your support and interest in the program as you watch and listen to the presentation from the Everlasting Gospel here from week to week. Today our study will be, Behold, I make all things new. And that statement is found in Revelation 21 at verse 5 at the end of the Bible. Think of it, the opportunity for all things to be made new. As a people, we've come through a rough patch in the last year or so, and we're very happy to know that there is the possibility to make all things new. It's interesting that at the close of the Bible, after all that is presented in history throughout time, all that's presented in the Bible, that the closing two chapters of the Bible are a discussion of heaven, the eternal city, the home of the soul, the place where all things are made new. Let me read to you, if I might, Revelation 21. We'll start at verse 1 and just go ahead and read through verse 5, if that's all right with you. Revelation 21, 1. The Apostle John, exiled to the Isle of Patmos, for the word of God and the testimony that he held, wrote, And I saw a new heaven and a new earth, for the first heaven and the first earth were passed away, and there was no more sea. And I, John, saw the holy city, New Jerusalem, coming down from God out of heaven, prepared as a bride adorned for her husband. And I heard a great voice out of heaven saying, Behold, the tabernacle of God is with men, and he will dwell with them, and they will be his people, and God himself shall be with them and be their God. And God shall wipe away all tears from their eyes, and there shall be no more death, neither sorrow nor crying, neither shall there be any more pain, for the former things are passed away. And he that sat upon the throne said, Behold, I make all things new. And he said unto me, Write, for these words are true and faithful. Having gone through very difficult times and trials, it is marvelous to know there is the hope of things being made new.

In regard to our relationship to God, I think that David has much to say that will commend itself to our hearing today from the 51st Psalm that he wrote. Psalm 51 is written after David went in to Bathsheba. You may remember reading about that sad event in 2 Samuel chapter 11. But in the book of Psalms, David has the opportunity to be renewed. Even though he had sinned and sinned so greatly and grievously, he has the opportunity to be renewed. And that's what I'd like for us to think about in our time together today, is the possibility of all things being made new by the power, the mercy, and the compassion of our God. Notice with me, if you will, in Psalm 51. May I encourage you, if you have your Bible, to open it up to Psalm 51. I'd like to read 17 of these verses, if I might, and I hope that you'll follow along with me. Psalm 51, verse 1. Have mercy upon me, O God, according to thy loving kindness, according unto the multitude of thy tender mercies, blot out my transgressions. Wash me thoroughly from mine iniquity and cleanse me from my sin. For I acknowledge my transgressions, and my sin is ever before me. Against thee, thee only have I sinned and done this evil in thy sight, that thou mightest be justified when thou speakest and be clear when thou judgest. Behold, I was shapen in iniquity, and in sin did my mother conceive me. Behold, thou desirest truth in the inward parts, and in the hidden part thou shalt make me known to know wisdom. Purge me with hyssop, and I shall be clean. Wash me, and I shall be whiter than snow. Make me to hear joy and gladness, that the bones which thou hast broken may rejoice. Hide thy face from my sins, and blot out all mine iniquities. Create in me a clean heart, O God, and renew a right spirit within me. Cast me not away from thy presence, and take not thy Holy Spirit from me. Restore unto me the joy of thy salvation, and uphold me with thy free spirit. Then will I teach transgressors thy ways, and sinners shall be converted unto thee. Deliver me from blood guiltiness, O God, thou God of my salvation, and my tongue shall sing aloud of thy righteousness. O Lord, open thou my lips, and my mouth shall show forth thy praise. For thou desirest not sacrifice, else I would give it. Thou delightest not in burnt offering. The sacrifices of God are a broken spirit, a broken and contrite heart, O God, thou wilt not despise. David, as a penitent man, repentant of the sin that he had committed, not only of adultery, but also of murder, is approaching his God in prayer, seeking for a renewal. Renew a right spirit within me. Restore in me the joy of salvation. That's David's sentiment. How often that is the sentiment of our own heart when we think about our relationship with God and how actions and activities and words and thoughts might be against God. Oh, how we desire to be made new. We want all things made new. Truly, heaven is the perfect place where that will be done. But within time, as we see in regard to David's life in the Old Testament, it is possible for us to know that God will make all things new. So in our study today, our title is, Behold, I Make All Things New, from Revelation 21 at verse 5. The first thing I'd like to notice that we have that is new is we have a new covenant. A new covenant. In thinking about this new covenant, I'd like for us to notice that the Bible teaches in regard to a new covenant that Jeremiah prophesied in Jeremiah 31, verse 31, that God would make a new covenant with the house of Israel and with the house of Judah. It would not be according to the covenant that was made in olden times, that is, the law of Moses, appearing in its basic form in Exodus chapter 20 and Deuteronomy 5, but a new covenant God would make with his people. When we turn over to our New Testament, we find in Hebrews 8 and verse 8 that this is the new covenant of Jesus Christ, the New Testament. We also would notice in verses like Matthew chapter 26 and verse 28, where Jesus said, this is the blood
of the cup. This cup is the blood of the New Testament, which was shed for many for the remission of sins. So this new covenant, concerning this new covenant, the writer of Hebrews has much to say, and it shows the fulfillment of the prophecy of Jeremiah all the way back, reaching back to the 6th century B.C. I'd like to read for you out of the book of Hebrews, if I might, from Hebrews chapter 9 at verse 15. In this passage, the writer tells us, "And for this cause, he, Jesus Christ, is the mediator of the New Testament, that by means of death for the redemption of the transgressions that were under the first testament, they which are called might receive the promise of eternal inheritance. For where a testament is, there must also of necessity be the death of the testator. For a testament is of force after men are dead. Otherwise, it is of no strength at all while the testator liveth." Here, the writer is talking about the New Testament that came through the shedding of Christ's blood to bring about a new covenant, a new testament. When things are being made new, it's good for us to notice today, we have a new covenant. It does not harmonize. It is not compatible with living under the old covenant. The Old Testament has its place and purpose, as you might study in Galatians 3:24 to 27. But the New Testament is our law, our new covenant that Jesus provided. He is the mediator of this covenant. He's given us this new covenant. We have something today that is new. It is a new covenant. The writer of Hebrews talks about that in chapter 8, verse 8, chapter 8, verse 13, chapter, as we saw, chapter 9, verse 15 to 17, and also in chapter 12 and verse 24, a new covenant, the New Testament. A second thing that we have that is new today is we have a new command. For this, I'd like for you to notice that during the personal ministry of our Lord, he comments about this new command in John chapter 13, verse 34 and 35. Now, he's going to say something here that has been around for a long time, but it's going to be renewed with him and made new. And it will serve as the basis for a person's understanding his right relationship with God. What is this new command? If you'll notice, it's found in John 13, 34, where Jesus says, "A new commandment I give unto you, that you love one another as I have loved you, that you also love one another. By this shall all men know that you are my disciples, if you have love one to another." So we have a new covenant that covers everything, but we also have a specific statement made in our New Testament that we have a new commandment. And what is that? That we love one another. By the love we display for fellow Christians, we will be displaying our love for God. That if we love one another, we'll be showing that we love God. That is the new commandment. That's written in the Gospel of John, and the same writer, John, comments about it again before he puts down the pen of inspiration in the book of 1 John, chapter 2. In 1 John 2, I'd like you to notice with me, verse 7 through 11. "Brethren, I write no new commandment unto you, but an old commandment which you had from the beginning." We were just reading about that. "The old commandment is the word which ye have heard from the beginning. Again, a new commandment I write unto you, which thing is true in him and in you, because the darkness is past and the true light shineth. He that saith he is in the light and hateth his brother is in darkness even until now. He that loveth his brother abideth in the light, and there is none occasion of stumbling in him. But he that hateth his brother is in darkness and walketh in darkness and knoweth not whither he goeth, because that darkness hath blinded his eyes." The new commandment is love of one's brother. We can't say that we love God and hate our brother. He'll say that later in that chapter. But here he's showing us what this new commandment is. Love, not hatred. Something that has been very popular in recent years in America is hatred. We see it just about every time we turn on the television. Hatred for somebody or for something. Vehement hatred, malice even, rancor. The new commandment is love, love of one's brother. Looking for solutions instead of criticisms. Love, showing compassion and concern for our brother. Jesus taught us to love. The Bible tells us in John's writings also, God is love. 1 John 4, verse 8. Jesus epitomized love. For as he said, and John, the same writer, wrote in John 3:16,
For God so loved the world that he gave his only begotten Son, that whosoever believeth in him should not perish, but have everlasting life. So we have a new commandment to love. We have, as we've seen, a new covenant, a new commandment. And now then, I'd like for us to notice that we have a new creature. We can be made new creatures today through obeying the gospel of Jesus Christ. And I'd like for you to notice that with me, if I might, as we think about what is needful in regard to being a new creature. Our Lord speaks about this when he tells us, as he does in the passages of Scripture in John 3, what it takes to be a new creature. It's like one is being born again, freshly born, pure, sinless. Jesus speaks about this in John 3, verses 3 through 5, when he says to Nicodemus, as he does, that you must be born again. It's something that is required of God. Verily, verily, I say unto thee, except a man be born of water and of the Spirit, he cannot enter into the kingdom of God. A person must be born again to enter the kingdom of God, born of water and of the Spirit. This new birth involves water. It also involves the seed, the word of God. In the book of 1 Peter chapter 1, the apostle Peter is reflecting on this thought of being a new creature and how one becomes such a new creature. When he writes as he does in 1 Peter chapter 1, verse 22 and following, and says, seeing ye have purified your souls in obeying the truth through the Spirit, see that you love one another with a pure heart fervently, being born again, not of corruptible seed, but of incorruptible, by the word of God, which liveth and abideth forever. So Jesus has said, we must be born again. And the word must there carries with it the strength of an impossibility otherwise. Because he says, unless we are born again, we cannot enter the kingdom of God. We can't see the kingdom of God or enter it, verse 3 and verse 5. And then Peter elaborates, saying we're born of water and of the Spirit. We're born here, he says, in obeying the truth. That's how our souls are purified, being born again, by this incorruptible seed, the word of God. That's why we talk about the Bible like we do. And that's why we read these verses of Scripture, is this is the means by which our sins are taken away and by which we experience this new birth. In thinking about being a new creature, that's what's brought about. And today we're seeking the thought of, behold, I make all things new. Just exactly how does God make us new creatures? By being born again. It's not an option. And you'll notice, and I say this, even though I'm aware many people do not agree, it requires the element of water for one to be born again. You see that in John 3, verses 3 and 5. Born of water and of the Spirit. Our Lord taught us further about that when he talked about being new creatures and how we can be saved in Mark 16, 16, when he declared, he that believeth and is baptized shall be saved, but he that believeth not shall be damned. So when we believe in Christ and are baptized, we are saved according to the words of our Lord Jesus Christ, Mark 16 and verse 16. That makes us a new creature. The idea of being made new creatures is something that New Testament writers emphasize throughout the New Testament. And the reason? We need to be a part of something fresh and new. The ability to move past a sinful life long before, so that now we can live conscience-free and acceptable in the sight of God. Here, for example, in 2 Corinthians 5 and 17, the Apostle Paul writes this, therefore, if any man be in Christ, he is a new creature. Old things are passed away. Behold, all things are become new. Well, that's what we saw in Revelation 21, 5. Ultimately, it is a reference to heaven where all things are made new. But here now, while we live, we can be made new creatures and all things are become new because we've been reconciled to God. Next verse, 2 Corinthians 5:18. So in thinking about new and being new and a part of something new and being new ourselves, refreshed, we find that we can be new creatures. We'll follow the new covenant, we will obey the new command, and we will become new creatures.
So we're seeing the Apostle Paul write about that here in 2 Corinthians 5 and 17. But he writes about that elsewhere. For example, in Galatians 6 in verse 15, after discussing in Galatians 3 how to get into Christ, you remember, if any man is in Christ, he's a new creature. Well, what if he's not in Christ? Guess what? He's not a new creature. He must be in Christ to be a new creature. And after telling how that happens, we've already seen it in effect by the verses we've read, but to see specifically from Galatians how that happens is looking at Galatians chapter 3, verse 27, where Paul writes, "For as many of you as have been baptized into Christ have put on Christ. There is neither Jew nor Greek, there is neither bond nor free, there is neither male nor female, for you are all one in Christ Jesus. And if you be Christ's, then are ye Abraham's seed and heirs according to the promise." Notice, we are baptized into Christ. This matches perfectly with what we read in Mark 16, 16. "He that believeth and is baptized shall be saved." Here, as many as have been baptized into Christ have put on Christ. That means he and she is a new creature. So in speaking about that new creature, before he leaves Galatians, in Galatians 6 at verse 15, once again, Paul comments, "For in Christ Jesus, neither circumcision availeth anything nor uncircumcision, but a new creature. And as many as walk according to this rule, peace be on them and mercy, and upon the Israel of God." So there you have it, my friends. The idea of being a new creature, being in Christ, makes us a new creature. We get into Christ by baptism into Christ. We get into Christ by belief in baptism. Mark 16 and verse 16. And now then Paul says, if we're in Christ, we are a new creature once again. And notice too, that it calls upon us to walk according to this rule, this new covenant about which we spoke initially. As many as do that, peace and mercy are upon them and upon the Israel of God. There, Paul is referring to the church of Christ as the Israel of God. And he mentions that in several other places. Also, I'd like to multiply a couple of passages here where Paul writes about that. Let's look ahead to Ephesians chapter 4 in verse 24, where once again, Paul speaks about our being a new creature. "And that ye put on the new man, which after God is created in righteousness and true holiness, becoming a new creature." All things new. We can actually be new people, new creatures. We're talking about in a spiritual sense here in the sight of God. What a wonderful privilege and opportunity stands before us to know that this rule, the New Testament, the New Covenant, will show us just how to be new creatures. In Colossians 3 and verse 10, once again, Paul says, "And I put on the new man, which is renewed in knowledge, after the image of him that created him." So our New Testament is now talking about being a new creature, and we've seen several passages of Scripture that point to that eventuality. How wonderful it is to think about all things being made new. You know, the Bible says all have sinned and come short of the glory of God in Romans 3:23. And now today we've seen how to make everything new. In just the brief time that we have spent, we have the essence of what it is required of us from God in order to have everything in our life to be new. It is wonderful when a husband and wife decide they're going to begin a new life together, putting God first in their life, taking this rule, the Bible, the one they can read about and study about for themselves in the privacy and comfort of their own home. This rule will cause us to be new creatures and have a new life together, and to enjoy all of the newness that heaven has provided for us through Jesus Christ and through the church that his blood has purchased on our behalf. I want you to notice also along this line the importance of this New Testament. This is not just something that is mystical or fanciful when we talk about being new and making all things new here and now as we await heaven, but also it is important for us to see that we have this arrangement in the Bible. And if we'll read and study the Bible and apply it to our lives, we can have the assurances of being new and being new creatures, as the Bible says we can be. And as Paul has repeatedly
2 Corinthians 5:17, other verses we've read, Ephesians chapter 4:24, Colossians 3:20, all those passages saying we can be made new. It depends upon our love and respect and esteem for the Word of God. Remember how David said in the first passage we read in Psalm 51 that God is not looking for sacrifice. Now, he was in David's day. It was requiring animal sacrifices. But he was looking beyond that to a humble and contrite spirit before God, a person who would submit to God's will, as clearly David was willing to do in those 17 verses that we read from Psalm 51. Now, in James 1, there's an important passage of Scripture that tells us about the meaning of this new covenant, the new command, and the new creature, and how it's practical coming from the Bible. Notice, this is James 1:18, where James wrote, "Of his own will begat he us with the word of truth, that we should be a kind of first fruits of his creatures. Wherefore, my beloved brethren, let every man be swift to hear, slow to speak, slow to wrath. For the wrath of man worketh not the righteousness of God. Wherefore, lay apart all filthiness and superfluity of naughtiness, and receive with meekness the engrafted word, which is able to save your souls. But be ye doers of the word, and not hearers only, deceiving your own selves. For if any be a hearer of the word, and not a doer, he is likened to a man beholding his natural face in a glass. For he beholdeth himself, and goeth his way, and straightway forgetteth what manner of man he was. But whoso looketh into the perfect law of liberty, and continueth therein, he being not a forgetful hearer, but a doer of the work, this man shall be blessed in his deed." So here you have a passage of Scripture that tells us the important place of the will of God in our being a new creature. You saw, of his own will begat he us with the word of truth. The word begat, a begattle, it points to that new birth about which Jesus spoke in John 3 and upon which Peter commented in 1 Peter chapter 1. The word of God is crucial to that new birth, that creation of a new person, a new man in Christ, as Paul references him, having turned from a sinful life and now turned toward God in humble contrition and simple obedience to the revealed will of God. You notice that he declared in verse 21 of this reading that the word of God is able to save your souls. He declared also in this reading that, you know what? We have to be doers of the word and not hearers only, deceiving our own selves. So we implement what is said here in the Bible. We're to be doers of this word. So when he's talking about things like baptism, as he's been referencing and we've seen the verses, he doesn't mean just acknowledging that it exists, but he means really doing that, being baptized. I find it to be the case that so many people have not been baptized according to the teaching of the New Testament. Some are sprinkled as babies. Some are sprinkled as adults. The word baptism means to dip, plunge, or immerse. It is used uniformly in the New Testament to reference what we're talking about when we simply say baptism. The English word for it is immersion. So some people are surprised to find that out and think that they've been acceptable by being sprinkled and that it's okay to substitute that. No, we can't substitute God's word. We're converted by this word. It's able to save our souls, and we're to follow this word. It's to be the engrafted word, not the substituted word that we obey and implement. You notice also, as he speaks about it, we're to be doers of the word throughout, applying what it teaches to our lives. So today we've had the opportunity to think for a few minutes together about, "Behold, I make all things new," from Revelation 21, verse 5. We saw the Apostle Paul repeat that in his statement in Galatians chapter 6 and verse 15. "Behold, I make all things new." And in regard to that, we're happy to notice, as we do, that we are not only having a new covenant, but we have a new commandment. What a joy it is to love others. And we can be new creatures. Those three things work together that we might make all things new here in this life. Once we have obeyed the gospel, the Lord adds us to the church. There's one church in the Bible. It's called the Church of Christ. Matthew 16:18, Romans 16:16. And to that church, the Lord himself adds all the saved.
He's been doing that since Acts 2, AD 33. He's still doing that today. And we have the opportunity to be added to that church by believing in Christ, as we've saw in John, we've seen in John 3:16, repenting of our sins, as we saw David in deep contrition in Psalm 51, but also noting that in Acts 2:38, confessing Christ, Acts 8:37, and then being baptized for remission of sins, verse 38. If you've not obeyed that gospel, won't you do it now? The Lord wants to make all things new here, and if we'll obey Him and live faithfully to Him, one day all things will be made new in heaven. Thank you for your time and interest today.

In Mark 12, Jesus is confronted by an alliance of Pharisees and Herodians, asking if it is right to pay taxes. If he says no, he would clash with Rome, possibly leading to his death. If he says yes, the people might rebel because they despise the Romans. Jesus answers, "Render to Caesar's the things that are Caesar's, and to God the things that are God." Many believe Jesus is telling them to keep their political life separate from their religious life. But that's not right. Religion ought to guide our lives, from worship to politics. Jesus is saying we have a duty to both government and God. Our duty to the government is a component of our duty to God. By rendering to Caesar the things that are Caesar's, we render to God what is God's. Today, governmental participation is more direct than in the first century. Along with paying taxes and obeying laws, Christians can influence the direction of government through voting, education, and even serving in office. Their faith should guide their political participation and not separate them from it.

0: Fundamentals.
1: More about Jesus. Welcome to Fundamentals of Christianity with Gary Colley, based on the book by R.L. Colley. Gary Colley is a father to Glenn Colley and grandfather to Caleb Colley, all of whom appear regularly on the Gospel Broadcasting Network. And now, Gary Colley.
2: Thank you very much, and a very pleasant greeting, ladies and gentlemen. I am Gary Colley, evangelist of the Church of Christ, and this is our Fundamentals of Christianity Bible class. We're so delighted that you're listening today, and we're hopeful that you will make the listening to the program a regular habit. We're going to be studying fundamental subjects that are so important for us to understand in order that we may have life and godliness here, and in order that we may have eternal life after this life is over. Jesus said in John 14:6, I am the way, the truth, and the life, and no man cometh unto the Father but by me. So we want to be sure that we are in Christ, where we can go to the Father when the days of our years upon this earth are completed. We're certainly happy that you're with us. If you have your Bible handy and a pencil and maybe a piece of paper on which you may write the scriptures that we refer to, that may be of help to you. And if you have any questions or comments, we would be more than happy to assist you in any way that possibly we can do. In John the 15th chapter, beginning in verse 1, Jesus said, I am the true vine, and my Father is the husbandman. Every branch in me that beareth not fruit, he taketh it away. And every branch in me that beareth fruit, he purgeth it, so that it may bring forth more fruit. Already ye are clean because of the word which I have spoken unto you. Abide in me, and I in you. As a branch cannot bear fruit of itself except it abide in the vine, neither can ye except ye abide in me. I am the vine, ye are the branches. He that abideth in me, and I in him, the same bringeth forth much fruit. For apart from me, ye can do nothing. If a man abide not in me, he is cast forth as a branch and is withered. And they gather them together and cast them into the fire. These verses have been used by some to say your church and my church are just different branches on the vine. But that is not what the Lord says here, is it? The Lord is talking about individuals, members of the vine. Those who like branches must bear fruit. Those who are attached to the vine in order that the Spirit of God through them might help them to bear fruit in the world. If he is the true vine, then there must be false vines in the world, and we certainly do not want to fall into one of those. But he says, he that abideth in me, liveth in me, dwelleth in me, and I dwell and live in him, the same bringeth forth much fruit. For apart from me, ye can do nothing. And then he says that if we do not abide in him, we shall be gathered as branches, cast into the fire when we're withered, and we will burn. And so we don't want to fall into the eternal destruction that is spoken of here. The Lord said we can be clean by his word. And therefore we study the word in order that we may be approved in the sight of God. 2 Timothy 2:15 says, study to show thyself approved unto God, a workman that needeth not to be ashamed, rightly dividing the word of truth. And in 2 Peter 3:18, he said, but grow in the grace and the knowledge of our Lord and Savior Jesus Christ, to whom be glory both now and forever. In Ephesians 1:22-23, he put all things under his feet, that is, God put all things under Christ's feet, and gave him to be the head over all things to the church, which is his body, the fullness of him that filleth all in all. We find then what we have been studying of late concerning the importance of the church and the church that Jesus built, the most important institution in all of the world. So as we think about these things, it's certainly important for us to find the scriptures and walk in harmony with them. Can one be saved outside of the church? There are many today who say the church is meaningless. We don't want the church, we want Christ. Or they say one can be saved outside of the church as well as in. They say one church is as good as another. And I would agree with them if you're talking about human institutions, that one human institution is as good as another. But if we're talking about human institutions compared with the Lord's church, certainly one is not as good as another. The Lord's church is that divine institution that is built by God and is indwelled in by the Holy Spirit that has Christ as its head. And it is that called out body of people that have obeyed the gospel of Christ by faith, repentance, confession, and baptism, as we have learned in our past studies, and they have been added to the church. They've not been added to a man-made denomination. They've been added to the only institution that is known in the New Testament, that is the Lord's church. In Acts 20:28, he said unto the elders at Ephesus, take heed unto thyself, and unto the flock of which the Holy Spirit hath made you overseers, to feed the church of the Lord, which he purchased with his own blood. If he is the head of this divine body, and we may enter it through faith, repentance, confession, and baptism, as the Bible says, then why would we want to be a part of any other religious organization except this? The Bible clearly teaches who established this church. The Bible clearly teaches when this church was established and where it was established and where the Lord saves. You remember in 1 Thessalonians 5:9, he said, for God hath not appointed us unto wrath, but to obtain salvation by our Lord Jesus Christ. Aren't we thankful that he's not appointed us unto wrath? If he had, we would all be lost. But he sent his only begotten Son to be our Savior. And through his blood, we can be cleansed from our sins, be added to the Lord's church, and know that he will reward us eternally when this life is over. In 2 Peter 3:9, he said, the Lord is not slack concerning his promise, as some men count slackness, but he is long-suffering to youward. He's not willing that any should perish, but that all should come to repentance. In Acts 4:12, remember he said, in none other, the inspired apostle Peter said, in none other is there salvation, neither is there any other name under heaven given among men wherein we must be saved. In 1 Timothy 2:4, he tells us God's intent there when he says, who would have all men to be saved and to come to a knowledge of the truth. In 1 Peter 3:19-21, he said, by which, that is by which Spirit, he went and preached unto the spirits in prison, which sometimes were afar off and were disobedient when the long-suffering of God waited in the days of Noah. While the ark was a preparing, wherein few, that is 8 souls, were saved by water. The like figure whereunto baptism doth also now save us. Then he puts in parentheses, not the putting away of the filth of the flesh, not just a bath of the body, but it is the answer of a good conscience toward God by the resurrection of Jesus Christ. My friends, all of these passages would have us to understand the truth, would have us to acknowledge the truth and obey the truth. You know that we're to buy the truth and sell it not, Proverbs 23:23. And Jesus, of course, is the one to obey. He is the author of eternal salvation to all them that will obey him, Hebrews 5:9. The church is so important because it is the body of the saved. In Ephesians 5:23, he said he is the Savior of the body. Ephesians 4:4, he said there is one body. So the church is not a denomination. What is a denomination? Have you ever thought about that? A denomination is simply a part of something, isn't it? It's not the whole of anything, but it is a part. For instance, 25 cents is a part of a dollar. 25 cents is not a dollar, but it is a part of a dollar. If you go into a store and try to give 25 cents when a dollar is charged, they'll say, no, you have a part of it, but you don't have all of it. Well, the church of the New Testament, of course, is an entirety. It is not a part of anything. It is the whole of it. So it's not a denomination. It's not a part of the entirety, because it is not a religious organization that has to have a part in it. It is not larger than any local congregation on earth, and it's not smaller than all the Christian people on earth. So it is not a denomination or a part, but it is an entirety. It has no headquarters. It has no head on earth. It has no hierarchy. And therefore, it is not like those things which are established and built by men. When we talk about the New Testament church, then, is there a certain place where life is to be found? Spiritual life. is to be found according to our text in John 15, 1 through 6. Only in Christ, isn't it? It's in Him. It's in the vine. It's in the body of Christ, the church of Christ. And so when we talk about that, we understand that that's true in other areas. You know, a bird has one place that God has made for it, and that's in the air. A fish has a place that God's made for it to abide and live, and that's in water. If you take the fish out of the water and put him in the air, he'll die. And if you take the bird out of the air and put him in the water, then he will die. This is the place that God ordained for fish, water, and the place that God ordained for birds, the air. And so, spiritual life is the same. God has a place which he ordained for spiritual life to continue. And so a certain realm for Christians is called the church. Well, let's ask, what about the blessings that are in Christ and cannot be found out of Christ? Remember, to be in Christ is to be in the church. Where are all spiritual blessings? Ephesians 1:3 makes it quite clear when he said, "Blessed be the God and Father of our Lord and Savior Jesus Christ, who hath blessed us with all spiritual blessings in heavenly places in Christ Jesus." Now, how many spiritual blessings, my friends, can I obtain out of Christ? According to the Bible, they're all in Christ. So I must be in Christ to have all of the spiritual blessings. Well, where are all the promises? It is said in 2 Corinthians 1:20, "For all the promises of God in Him are yea, and in Him, amen, unto the glory of God by us." Since we find the church is the dwelling place of God, 1 Corinthians 3:9, "We're laborers together with God," he said. "You're God's husbandry. You're God's building." And then in verse 16 of 1 Corinthians 3, he said, "Know ye not that ye are the temple of God, and that the Spirit of God dwelleth in you?" Now the Spirit of God dwells in us when the teaching of the Spirit dwells in us. 2 Corinthians 6:18 through 20, when he said in verse 18, "Flee fornication," he said what? "Know ye not that your body is the temple of the Holy Spirit, which is in you, which ye have from God, and you're not your own? For," verse 20 says, "you're bought with a price. Therefore glorify or honor God in your body and in your spirit, which are God's." So, if all spiritual blessings and all promises are in Jesus Christ, and that is the dwelling place of God, then we want to be sure that we are in that place in order that we may have all spiritual blessings and all promises. Well, where are men accepted of God? Ephesians 1 and verse 6, he said, "To the praise of the glory of his grace, wherein he hath made us accepted in the Beloved." Where are we accepted by God? In Christ, in the Beloved. He made us, through the glory of his grace, to be accepted by God in Christ Jesus. Now all spiritual blessings, all promises, and all being accepted of God are found in the same place, aren't they? That's in Christ Jesus. Well, where is the blood that brings the forgiveness of sins? In Ephesians 1, 6, and 7, he said, "To the praise of his glory, of his grace, in whom we have been made accepted in the Beloved, in whom we have redemption through his blood, the forgiveness of our trespasses, according to the riches of his grace." So, we learn that that's in Christ. In whom? In Christ. All of these many blessings through his blood, the forgiveness of our sins, according to the grace of God, is only found in Christ. Well, where must one be to have an inheritance? In Ephesians 1 and verse 11, he said, "In whom we also have obtained an inheritance, being predestinated," that is, to be made God's heritage in Christ, "according to the purpose of him who worketh all things after the counsel of his will." Well, it is certainly clear here that we have an inheritance or are made a heritage. We have the blessings of receiving that inheritance when we're in Christ. How much inheritance comes to those out of Christ? Well, according to this, there wouldn't be any. How many people have reached the blood who have not come into Christ, therefore have not the forgiveness of sins? Well, there are not any. How many people are accepted out of Christ? There are not any according to these scriptures. How many promises of God do we have if we're not in Christ? Well, certainly there are none. And the spiritual blessings are the saved. Where are those who are saved by grace created? In Ephesians 2, verse 8 through 10, he said, "For by grace have you been saved through faith, and that not of yourselves, it is the gift of God. Not of works, lest any man should boast, for we are his workmanship, created in Christ Jesus for good works, which he afore prepared that we should walk in him, in them." Where are we created? In Christ Jesus. What are we created there for? So that we may be saved by his grace, and that we may do the good works that he hath afore prepared that we should walk in them. Where are these things found? In Christ Jesus. What does it mean to be in Christ? It means to be in his body, doesn't it? It means to be in the vine. It needs to be in the church or the kingdom of heaven. So when we talk about this, we are saved by the grace of God, created in Christ Jesus for good works, which God hath afore prepared that we should walk in them. Well, where is sanctification? In 1 Corinthians 1:2, Paul wrote to the church at Corinth, and he said, "Unto the church of God which is at Corinth, to them that are sanctified in Christ Jesus, called to be saints, withal, and that in every place call upon the name of Christ Jesus Christ our Lord, both theirs and ours." So we learn from this that sanctification is in Christ Jesus. It means to be set apart from the world. It means to be consecrated. It means to be faithful unto God. And all of this can be found only in one place, that is in Christ Jesus. My friends, if we're sanctified, if we're saints of God, we don't have to wait to be dead to do that. No, we're not voted on several years after we die as to whether or not we should be saints. Paul said these people who were living in Corinth were sanctified. They were the saints of God. They were those who had been called in Christ Jesus to be saints. And we are called to be saints today by the gospel of Christ. How wonderful it is to have that sanctification. Well, let's ask another question. Where did we become new creatures in Christ? It is said in 2 Corinthians 5:17, "Wherefore, if any man be in Christ, he is a new creature. Old things are passed away. Behold, all things are become new." Now, where are we new creatures except in Christ? That means in his body. That means in his church. And therefore, we are to always understand we need to come into that body, don't we? Romans 6:3-4 says, "Are ye ignorant, brethren, that as many of you as were baptized into Jesus Christ were baptized into his death? We were buried, therefore, by baptism into death, that like as Christ was raised through the glory of the Father, so also we should be raised to walk in newness of life." And he said, "If we be planted together with him, we shall also be raised with him." Have you obeyed the gospel? Have you become a member of the New Testament church, of that entirety which is called the body of Christ? You remember, do you not, from our former studies, that the word church itself means the called out. And so if you've been called out by the gospel, in other words, you've heard the gospel, you believe it with all of your heart, you repent of your sins, confess the name of Jesus Christ, and are buried with him in the waters of baptism, you're in Christ. You are there where you are a new creature. But let's ask another question. Where is the prize of the high calling of God? In Philippians, the 3rd chapter, verse 14, Paul said, "Brethren, I count not myself to have yet laid hold, but one thing I do, forgetting those things which are by or past, and reaching forward to those things which are before, I press on unto the mark of the prize of the high calling of God in Christ Jesus." Where did Paul think he ought to run the race? Where did Paul think he ought to live in order to be pleasing in the sight of God? Why, it's in Christ Jesus, is it not? So all of these things, even the prize that comes in and of the high calling of God, is in Christ Jesus. It is in his church. It is in his body. It is in the kingdom of our dear Lord. Well, how many members are there in one body? And whose body is it? Well, Romans, the 12th chapter and verse 5 said, "So we, being many, are one body," one unit in other words, "in Christ." Where? In Christ. "And everyone members one of another." Where are we then to be found if we are members of the body? In the body, in the church, in Christ Jesus. And whose body is it? Well, it's Christ. It belongs to him, and we are subjects of that king in his kingdom. Well, where do men die who are blessed? You know, when you walk through the cemetery and look at all of the headstones there, you would think every one of them were members of the Lord's church. Every one of them have a passage on into eternity. But the Bible doesn't state that. The Bible says in Revelation 14, 13, I heard a voice saying unto me, write, blessed are the dead who die in the Lord. From henceforth, yea, saith the Spirit, they shall rest from their labors, and their works do follow after them. Blessed are the dead, yes. What dead are blessed? Blessed are the dead who die in the Lord. How about those who die out of the Lord? No, they're not to be blessed, my friends. This is not what the Bible says, is it? The blessed dead are in the Lord, those who have obeyed the gospel. It does not matter how many flowers may be stacked up at the funeral. It does not matter how the orator may speak great swelling words concerning the person who has died. If that man or that woman is not in Christ, they don't have this promise, do they? Now, that's clear. It is not desired to be ugly at all, but it's simply the facts of the matter. We're all spiritual blessings. We're all promises. Where is the inheritance? Where are we sanctified? Where are we accepted? Where are we blessed dead? And where do we find that men must be in order to have those great blessings that the Lord has talked about? Well, it has to be in Christ Jesus, does it not? And so because of that, we want to be sure that we are in Christ. So how do we get into Christ? Do you know how to get into Christ? We want to be sure that we are where these blessings are. But unless we know the entrance and the way, then we're not going to be able to do that, are we? How do we get into Christ? Would you be surprised if I told you there are only two verses in all the Bible that specifically state how to get into Christ? Here's one of them, Romans 6, 3 and 4. Or are you ignorant, brethren, that as many of you as have been baptized into Christ have been baptized into his death? That's where his blood was shed. So that's where we come in contact with the blood. How did we get into Christ? He said we're baptized into Christ. In Galatians 3, 26, 27, he said, now we're all made the sons of God by the faith of Christ Jesus. For as many of you as have been baptized into Christ have put on Christ. There's neither Jew nor Greek, bond or free, male nor female. But we're all one man in Christ Jesus. And if we be Christ, if we belong to him, then are we Abraham's seed and heirs according to the promise. So how do we get into Christ? Now you know. We're baptized into Christ, are we not? Have you been baptized, buried in water, for the remission of your sins? My friends, it's so important, isn't it? Now, what way are we to enter? There are many ways in the world, but you know the Bible only speaks of two ways. One is the narrow way, the other is the broad way. Look at Matthew 7, 13 and 14. He says, enter ye in at the narrow gate. For wide is the gate, and broad is the way that leadeth to destruction, and many are they that enter in thereat. But narrow is the gate, and straitened is the way that leadeth unto life, and few there be that find it. Now, we not only find there are only two ways, we find the only two destinations that the Bible speaks of. It speaks of the way that leads to life eternal, and it speaks of the way that leads to destruction. We don't want to be in the one that leads to destruction. Oh, it's broad. It's easy. You don't have to do anything. You just fold your arms and go to hell. But my friends, who wants to do that? We need to take that narrow road, don't we? That way that is entered by the blood of Christ. That way that is when we give ourselves in whole service, complete service, to the Lord's will and to his way. Well, who is the way, the truth, and the life? We noticed in our first thoughts, Jesus said, I am the way, the truth, and the life, and no man cometh unto the Father but by me. John 14 and verse 6. John 15, 6, he says he also is the way. Acts 4, 12, Peter said, in none other is there salvation, neither is there any other name under heaven given among men wherein we must be saved. Well, how many bodies do we have? Well, we know that our body is only one. It has one head, it has many members, but it has one body. You know what? The Bible says in Ephesians 4:4 about the church, there is one body. One body. One in Christ. Many of men, all right, but so far as being in the church of our Lord, there's just one. How many bodies do we have? Just one. Well, when we get into Christ, are we in the body, the church? Oh, yes. In Ephesians 1:22-23, remember he said God put all things under Christ's feet, gave him to be the head over all things to the church, which is his body, the fullness of him that filleth all in all. Well, does the same thing that makes one a Christian also make him a member of the Lord's church? Well, absolutely, that's what the Bible teaches. In Acts the 2nd chapter in verse 47, those on Pentecost, it says they were praising God, had favor with all the people, and the Lord added unto the church day by day such as were being saved. What were these obedient people added to? They were added to the church. How many people were saved outside the church? Not one. Because all who were saved were in the church. The same thing that saved them made them members of the Lord's church. Did the Lord give his blood for something that is useless and therefore is in vain? Oh, I think not, my friends. Although some minimize the church, we ought to maximize its importance, shouldn't we? Acts 20:28, he said, take heed unto yourselves and unto the flock of which the Holy Spirit has made you overseers to feed the church of the Lord, which he purchased with his own blood. Just any of them will do. He died in vain, if that be true. I do not believe when men say just any of them will do, that that is correct. Do you? Because our Lord did not die in vain. Where will the Lord save? In his body. And what will the Lord save? He'll save his body, Ephesians 5:23. So we want to be members of that divine institution because we want to go to heaven. God, of course, has made the place. Christ is executed on the cross so that he might ensure us having that place. And the Holy Spirit has directed us to obey his will. Been so good to be with you today. We're certainly hopeful that you will be with us at our next study of this Bible class hour. But until then, we bid you a very pleasant good day.
1: 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Thank you for joining us today for Fundamentals of Christianity with Gary Colley.
0: Have you ever heard of what is called the sinner's prayer? Frequently, when discussing what a person must do to be saved from his sins, he'll be told that he needs to say a prayer and ask Jesus to come into his heart. He will be directed to pray what is called the sinner's prayer. It normally reads something like this: Dear God, I know that I'm a sinner, and I ask for

of conversions contains many accounts of people becoming Christians and being saved from their sins, but in all of those accounts, none of them said this sinner's prayer. As a matter of fact, none of them were saved by prayer at all. Dear friend, every person who was saved in the New Testament age did it the same way. Jesus said in Mark 16:16, "He who believes and is baptized will be saved." There is no other way.

Thank you for tuning in to Bible, Bible, and More Bible. My name is Keith Ford. I'm the minister at the Auburn Hills Church of Christ in Woodbury, Tennessee. We have been doing this program to encourage those who don't know our Lord and Savior to take the time out to study the scriptures and to take the time out to question what you've been taught for a long time. And I even look at myself before I came into the knowledge of the truth, I would always wonder and I would consult with myself and think that, you know what, self has to be right. When I learned the standard was God's word, I had to quickly humble myself and to follow what thus said the Lord. And we also do this program for those who are members of the Lord's church to always encourage and to edify and to provoke to do further studying on certain topics. Because I think we run into a situation often where we feel not as important as other people. Sometimes we say, hey, the preacher knows so much and he, you know, he has time to study. He knows all these scriptures and he can do this and even look at other members sometimes. Friends, I'd like to encourage you to just take the time out to just study also. We can be jealous of one another in the fact of a good jealousy when you see someone quoting scriptures and someone who is living the life and following what thus said the Lord, it should provoke us to want to have the same type of life. Sometimes we think that only certain people are qualified to do God's work. And I hope that this broadcast will be edifying and encouraging to all of us with me saying this point that God can use any of his people to do his will. And I want us to think about that. He can use anybody. I often tell people at the congregation where I preach at, if you're the person who fixed the communion trays, or if you're the person who cleans the bathroom, if you're the person who brings snacks for us to eat in between times, and or if you're the person who cleans up the building, guess what? You are just as important as anyone else who is in the body. And I want us to notice this from the standpoint of looking at a man in the Bible. I want us to notice the fact of Gideon. If you have your Bibles, most of our text today is going to come from the book of Judges. And we turn to Judges chapter 6, and we're going to see these words about Gideon. Now, let us notice in verse number 12, Judges chapter 6, beginning at verse 12. And the angel of the Lord appeared unto him and said unto him, the Lord is with thee, thou man of valor. Now, this had to be a shock to Gideon. Because Gideon did not view himself as the way that God viewed himself. And that's the same thing that we should think about as well. Sometimes we view ourselves as less when God really views us as precious and views us as an asset to the kingdom. Notice what Gideon says about himself. Verse number 14 in the same book, he says, and the Lord looked upon him and said, go in this thy might, and thou shalt save Israel from the hand of the Midianites. Have not I sent thee? And he said unto him, O my Lord, wherewith shall I save Israel? Behold, my family is poor in Manasseh, and I am the least in my father's house. Gideon said that he was poor in Manasseh. He was the least in his father's house. He didn't think that God could use him to do anything. But if God said it,

0: God means that God cannot lie. Titus 1 and verse 2, God knew who Gideon was. Sometimes we have a case of mistaken identity or don't even realize our own worth of realizing who we are and whose we are if we have been baptized into Christ, being raised to walk a newness of life. If we are truly indeed Christians, we are worth something. God has used many people in the past to do his will. People who are viewed as just ordinary people. You know, that's the thing about God. God can take the ordinary and make it extraordinary and make it flourish and make it be great in what he and serve his purpose, I should say. We think about it from the standpoint of looking at Moses. Now, Moses is a good case textbook study. When you read in the book of Exodus in chapter 3, Moses makes every excuse in the world to why God shouldn't send him to Pharaoh. Moses says to God, well, you know, who am I that, you know what, that Pharaoh should hear me? And then he goes to say, well, then I'm slow of speech, God. I can't do these things. You know, send Aaron for me. Moses made all these excuses. But we look at what Moses did. Moses turned out to lead God's people. Moses did many great things. It's a testament to what Moses was able to do, all because of the fact that he had God with him. He was just an ordinary man, but with God on his side, or with God leading him and with God walking with him and carrying him, Moses was able to do great things. Now, what about David, King David? That's another one. We look at David when the prophet goes to Jesse's house and he's looking at all of Jesse's boys and he's looking at these men. Like, oh, he should be a good one. He'll be a good one. But none of them was a fit. And then they asked about David. You mean the shepherd boy, the little bitty shepherd boy who's been taking care of, he's just been taking care of the sheep, and was able to make him to be king over all of God's people. What about the 12 apostles? You had tax collectors, fishermen, all different backgrounds. Even the Bible states when they were filled with the Holy Ghost, when they were going out to teach people, it said these men are ignorant and unlearned. They were viewed as less than nothing. But by 12 men, the world was turned upside down. God can take the ordinary and make it extraordinary. God can take us, no matter who we are, no matter what we've been through, he can take us and use us and put us to work in his fold. We have to just be willing to do the work. We may view ourselves as less than nothing like Gideon did, but we see that with God, all things are possible. God even viewed Gideon as a man of valor. I'm pretty sure, again, that was a shock to Gideon. But we see that Gideon was able to do what God wanted him to do. So we have to realize that God can use any of us to do his will. When it comes to being used by God, we have to make sure that we are also courageous people. And we're going to keep going through this account of Gideon, because Gideon had he had things that was going on in his life that he had to make sure that he conquered before he could just truly be used. Now, let's notice also in the book of Judges, as we go through, as we look at the sixth chapter still and picking up with verse number 23, because before God can truly use us the way he wants to use us and for us to make sure that we are going to do what we have to do, we have to remove certain things from our lives. And let's notice what Gideon had to remove from his life. As we notice the Bible, it says in verse 23, and the Lord said unto him, peace be unto thee, fear not, thou shalt not die. Then Gideon built an altar there unto the Lord and called it Jehovah Shalom. Unto this day, it is yet in Ophrah and of the Abarazites. And it came to pass the same night that the Lord said unto him, take thy father's young bullock, even the second bullock of 7 years old, and throw down the altar of Baal that thy father hath, and cut down the grove that is by it, and build an altar unto the Lord thy God upon the top of this rock in the ordered place, and take the second bullock and offer a burnt sacrifice with the wood of the grove, which thou shalt cut down. And so Gideon had to remove the idols that would have been blocking him. The idols that were left by his father's grove, he had to take these things down and have them removed in order for God to truly use him to do his purpose. You know, the same thing is true about us. When we have to come to God, we can't let anything stop us. If it's past experiences, if it's people in our past, if it's something that we are holding on to, we have to let those things go. We have to be cleansed. We have to be made whole in order for us to do God's will. We have to make sure that when we enlist in God's army, that we do it wholeheartedly, that we have obeyed the gospel once we've been raised to walk a newness of life again, being washed away, having our sins washed away, I should say, it is an important thing. So Gideon had to remove those things. And notice, he goes through and he takes care of these things. He didn't question God. He didn't doubt God. He didn't say, but this belongs to my father. Well, you know, what is going to happen? Even though we know that it was going to be trouble on that end, if we read a little more into this account, but we see the fact that Gideon was really willing to do it because God had told him to do it, because he wanted to be used by God. I always think about the verse in Isaiah chapter 53 where it says that thou art the potter, I am the clay. And we think about how what in the process of clay and the pottery, you know what? We have to look at God and realize still that he is the potter. His gospel molds us and it makes us and it shapes us to be able to do his will. One thing I'll say off subject for 1 second, just to give us all a free for nothing. We have to think about it with the word of God also. If I look at my life and then I look at what the Bible says, and if my life is not lined up to what the Bible says, who should change? You know what? It's not the Bible that should change, because the word of God is set forever. It's going to be what it's supposed to be. But if I notice that I'm not walking accordingly, if I notice that I'm not giving my all like I should, and if I know that I'm having a problem not living the way that I should, if something is hindering me, I need to change and get that thing out of my life. I need to make sure that I'm ready to serve God wholeheartedly. So I need to remove those things that hinder and make a stumbling block in my life from serving God. And there are many things, because we can talk about idolatry till we're blue in the face. Somebody will say, well, we don't worship idols today. Yes, we do sometimes. People still have idols today that they hold on to. You ever see that little rectangle shape that's green and it has a number on it? Or you ever see those material things that people hold on to? Or you ever see that person who people idolize more than they love God? It still continues today. There are things that hinder people from serving God the way that they should. But as we notice in this account of Gideon, Gideon is not worried about those things. Now, God has told him he's going to be with him. He's called him a man of valor. He's given him a commandment to go out and take those and remove those things from his life so that he can truly be used. And with Gideon doing those things, we see that Gideon was found pleasing in God's eyesight. So now let's notice another point for God using anyone to do his will. We see that it takes people who are ordinary people who have been cleansed to work, and we also need to have people who are cautious. Now notice in chapter 7, we see that Gideon is moving a little bit further into doing what he had to do, as in taking on those Midianites. Chapter 7 begins with, then Jerubbaal, or who is Gideon, and all the people that were with him rose up early and pitched beside the well of Harod, so that the host of Midianites were on the north side of them by the hill of Moriah in the valley. And the Lord said unto Gideon, the people that are with thee are too many for me to give the Midianites into their hands, lest Israel vaunt themselves against me, saying, mine own hand hath saved me. Now, Gideon had a large-sized army with him at this time, and God tells him, the people are too many for me to give Israel into their hands. It says that they vaunt themselves, or that they start thinking of themselves, that, hey, guess what? We did this because we are just so strong and mighty. God wanted Gideon to know that all the glory belonged to God and not to him or to any of the soldiers that he had with him. So notice the test that God puts out. He says, now, therefore, go to proclaim into the ears of the people, saying, whosoever is fearful and afraid, let him return and depart early from Mount Gilead. And there returned of them 22,000, and there remained 10,000 people. So Gideon had an army of 32,000 men. 22,000 left because they were fearful and afraid of what was going on. 22,000 people left. Can you imagine going from an army of 32,000 men, knowing that, hey, man, we're about to go and take something. We're about to go and win this battle. And then all of a sudden you ask the question, if you are scared, go ahead and leave. And 22,000 men leave? Man, that would have been an eye-opening experience for me. That would have made me think, man, what is really going on? You know, when it comes to working in this kingdom and God using us, again, we cannot have fear. We have to be courageous people. You know, a fear is a contagious thing. I guarantee you, if I was somewhere in a Walmart or something, And if I just all of a sudden just dropped everything I had and took off running, I guarantee you there are many people who, if they saw me, they would do the same thing. Because guess what? Fear is a contagious thing. You know what? You don't look back and ask questions until you're safe. You know what? When we look at it from the standpoint of serving God, God has not given us the spirit of fear, but of a sound mind. God wants us to serve him and just do what we're supposed to do. You know, the thing about fear is this. There are many people who are fearful of the Lord, but then they turn around and do the opposite thing of the Lord. You know, we have to make sure that we have the mindset of reverence that we pay towards God and realizing that he is the one who is able to destroy both body and soul and not man. Sometimes we fear man more than we fear God. But God has told the people, or told through Gideon, if any one of you is fearful and afraid, go ahead and leave now. Because there was going to come a time where the battle was going to begin. When we look at our work today, if we are fearful and afraid to tell people the truth, that soul may be lost. That soul may not ever get a chance to obey the gospel. And their blood is going to be on our hands. Ezekiel chapter 3, verses 18 and 19. We have to make sure that when it comes to fear, that we don't let fear stop us from serving God. That we just go ahead and do what we have to do. If the consequences may come that we lose our life or something. But if we are faithful to God, if we are serving him, guess what? We will hear those words, well done, thou good and faithful servant. We can have our home in heaven. I just want to look at this account because it shows us of how people were together at one moment and then fear broke up the whole army, broke the whole army down because they were scared of what was on the other side. You know what? We see other cases as well where fear caused people to not be rewarded, especially God's people. We think about Joshua and Caleb. And those 10 other spies who went out to go spy out the land. And when they looked at the land, they said, these are giants in this land. Truly, we can't do these things. But Joshua and Caleb said that they could. What was the result of the rest? They were not able to go to the promised land. They were not able to enter because of the fact that they did not believe in what God said. And they were fearful of the land instead of trusting in God. And so now let's go back to a little bit more about the account of Gideon. Because he had people who were fearful and afraid, but God was still able to use that number that he had at this moment. From 32,000 to 10,000. Let's read a tad bit more. Verse number 4. And the Lord said unto Gideon, the people are yet too many. Bring them down unto the water, and I will try them for thee there. And it shall be that of whom I say unto thee, this shall go with thee, the same shall go with them. And of whomsoever I say unto thee, this shall not go with thee, the same shall not go. So God is still saying that the 10,000 was too many. God is still requiring Gideon to get the number a little bit lower because he had a plan for Gideon. Gideon still was not fearful. Gideon still being there. Gideon still proceeding and doing the Lord's work, knowing who God was. So in verse number 5, it reads, so he brought down the people unto the water. And the Lord said unto Gideon, everyone that lappeth of the water with his tongue as a dog lappeth, him shalt thou set by himself. Likewise, everyone that boweth down upon his knees to drink. And so now God is testing the people again and pulling us to our next point. God needs people who are not only to not be fearful, but to be courageous, common people, ordinary guys like you and I. But he also needs people who are going to be cautious. We have to be cautious people in this world today. Because times are changing. Anyone who knows me know that I'm a guy who likes to door knock. I like to go out and do my evangelism face to face. I like to knock on people's doors, see if I can meet somebody at a Starbucks or McDonald's and sit face to face with people. Because that is the only way that I, in my mind, that I'm going to be able to help to convert a soul to Christ. To help see their body language. To see how their face reacts when they read certain scriptures. To see how they are. But sometimes we find ourselves in dangerous situations. We have to use common sense and knowledge when we go out to do God's work. If we see a house that says no soliciting, no trespassing, you're going to get shot if you come up here. You know what? Maybe it's best to not go up there and maybe you can catch them one day somewhere else. But then we also have to make sure we look at it from the standpoint of sometimes when you're talking with somebody and the conversation begins to get irate and they're starting to yell and they're starting to get a little red in the face or whatever the case may be, we still have to exercise caution and make sure that we don't hinder that person from obeying the gospel. Maybe take a five or take a, maybe the next day we can come back and start over again. Notice how God separates the people because it was a fact of being cautious. We have to make sure that we walk accordingly, that we still play by the rules, but then make sure that we also do God's work at the same time. And we notice again, he wanted to separate those who bowed down and those who got down like a dog and lapped up the water, because there was a difference between being cautious and being alert. Noticing what he said, what it states in verse number 6, it says, and the number of them that lapped, putting their hand to their mouth, were 300 men, but all the rest bowed down upon their knees to drink water. Notice what was going on. The 9,700 men bowed down on their knees to lap up water. And you think about this. If you're in the middle of a battle, the battle's about to go on and you're going to need some water, and you all of a sudden, now you're thirsty. Everybody's laying at the river on their knees. Their swords down beside them. They're lapping up water out of their hand. What can easily be done to them? The enemy could easily sneak upon them, take their lives, push them over in the water, and be done with it. Game over. The war's over. They've won. We have to make sure that we are cautious when it comes to taking this message out here to this lost and dying world. Because there are some people who despise us simply because of the fact of our faith in our Lord and Savior Jesus Christ and us obeying the gospel. There are some people who despise us simply because of that. And they do not want to have anything to do with religion, and they are opposed of it because they simply don't know any better. So we need to make sure when we go out to teach that we have cautious, that we take the cautious actions, I should say, and that we have courage and we don't dictate it with fear. Because, again, like I said, we're all just common, ordinary people, just like old Gideon. But Gideon was still able to do the work of God. And the same thing should be said about you and I today. We don't let fear dictate us. We continue to go forward and do what God said for us to do. Now, I want us to notice, as we get to the end account of Gideon in this chapter, we see old common Gideon, old common poor Manasseh, this Gideon who God viewed as a man of valor, who was cleansed by doing what God said for him to do. He removed those groves and everything out of the life, who was cautious, and notice how he was able to prevail at the end. Verse number 7 reads, and the Lord said unto Gideon, by the 300 men that lapped will I save you and deliver the Midianites into thine hand, and let all the other people go, every man unto his place. So 300 men, you have an army that started off with 32,000 men, and now all of a sudden you're down to 300 men. That's a testament to Gideon also, because you went from this big number to this small number, and all of a sudden now you have 300 men, and Gideon still went forward to do what the Lord said for him to do. Trusting in God, this old common, cleansed, cautious man was able to do that. And then notice in verse number 8, it says, so the people took the victuals into their hand and their trumpets, and he sent all the rest of Israel, every man unto his tent, and retained those 300 men, and the host of Midian was beneath him in the valley. He was able to conquer the Midianites. It said the host of Midian was beneath them in the valley, all because he did what God said for him to do. He didn't let fear or the fact that he was viewed as a nobody stop him from doing God's will. He just simply did what he had to do. The same thing should be true with us. It shouldn't take us to have a bachelor's degree or a master's degree or a PhD in Bible for us to tell people what thus said the Lord. We don't have to have super knowledge and know every word in the dictionary and know how to pronounce all these big words for us to tell people about how good God is to us and how we have obeyed the gospel. I always tell people, if you can't do anything, if you're scared to do a Bible study, you should be able to at least tell someone what you did to obey the gospel of Christ, so that that person can see and also be able to come into the fold and have the same spiritual blessings that we are able to endure. So we see that the end account of Gideon was successful, even though he was a nobody in his mindset. He still was able to do great things. He was still able to serve God. Old common cleansed Gideon, who was cautious, full of courage, was able to do the will of God. So my exhortation to us all, like Nike says, just do it. Just serve him. Just tell people what they need to hear. Tell them what they need to hear to save their souls, and tell them how God has loved them and he loves us and he cares for us, and that any of us can be used to do his will. Any of us can go out there and start a Bible study or just talk to people. We just simply need to get out there and go. As we see the closing count of Gideon, that Gideon was able to do these things. And not only here, if you go even a little bit further in chapter 7, you see when they get into another battle, and those same men were still able to overtake a great host of enemies because God was with them, and because they simply just did what God said for them to do. Friends, I want us to all to work, and labor for the kingdom. No matter who you are, you don't have to be a preacher for 30 years. You don't have to be a Christian for 30 years. I'm so glad that God did not put restrictions on us to that. And he just said, go ye. When we think about go ye means go me, go whoever who has been baptized into Christ Jesus. It means we have a work to do. We have a job that we have to do and that we cannot fail. So often we sing a song in our services, we'll work till Jesus come, or I want to be a worker for the Lord. Do we really understand what we're saying when we say we want to be a worker for the Lord? When we want to love and trust his holy word, we want to sing and pray and be busy every day in the vineyard of the Lord, because there's truly work to be done. There is a lot of work. Matthew 9 and verse 36 and 36 to 37 says that the harvest is plenteous, but the laborers are few. Then verse 38 says, pray to the God of the harvest, send forth laborers out. That is us. Us old common people who need to do God's work. There's nothing special about me. I don't know. I don't have any super knowledge or anything like that. But I do have the word of God. And I know the word of God says to all of us that we have to go out and take this message to this lost and dying world. We have to work for the kingdom. Us common, cleansed, cautious, courageous people have a job to do. So as we think about it, as we always do, we always extend the Lord's invitation. We always want to see who we can help bring into the fold, because there was a time when I was outside. There was a time when all of us were outside of Christ. And I'm so thankful for those who took the time out to open up the scriptures and study what thus said the Lord, to help me realize that I can just be key forward and still just serve the Lord. I don't have to know the whole Bible back and forth to go out and teach somebody. But I am commanded to study this word and to commit it to memory and to learn it. Thy word is a lamp unto my feet and a light unto my path. Thy word have I hid in my heart that I might not sin against thee. We think about those phrases like that, that we find penned throughout the Psalms, and we think about what they mean to us. They should help us out daily to go ahead and do God's work and to do his will. If there's someone who's watching this program and you have not obeyed the gospel of Christ yet, or you have not been added to the fold, I urge you and I beg you and I plead with you and I ask, why wait? Because time waits for no one. We are not promised to make it to see another day or another second or another year. We only have now. We don't know when our Lord and Savior will return, but we do know that he will return and he will come for his body, the church, his bride. Ephesians chapter 5, verses 22 through 29. He's going to come back for his bride and he's going to deliver it to the Father when he lays down all power. 1 Corinthians chapter 15, verse 24. He will return. One can be a part or added to the Lord's church by hearing the word, according to Romans 10:17. After hearing those words, one must believe those words, according to John 8:24. After believing those words, one must repent of all sins, according to Acts 17:30 and also Luke 13:3-5. And then one must confess the sweet name of Jesus, that he is the Son of God, according to Matthew 10 and verse 32. And then one must be baptized for the remission of sin, according to Acts 2 and verse 38. It's not a once saved, always saved. One must remain faithful unto the point of death, according to Revelation 2:10. And if there's someone who's a member already of the Lord's church and you're watching this broadcast and you stumbled away, or you think that God can't use you because you're just you, I urge you to reconsider. come back to the fold ready to work. We thank you so much.
1: In a land where we'll never grow.
2: That's a great comfort to know that God will supply us with the things that we need, and to trust Him, to learn to trust Him,
3: right,
2: and to recognize, you know, I can just hear Jesus saying this to the people of His day, and there are so many people today whose lives are filled with worry and anxiety, and quite frankly, they can't enjoy life, BJ, because they're so wrapped up in concern for what's going on.
3: In Philippians 4:19, but my God shall supply all your need according to His riches and glory by Christ Jesus. We have things supplied for us. We sometimes don't realize how truly beneficial it is to serve God here and hereafter. And it reminds me of riches that can't be taxed. I'm never going to be taxed on the riches of God's grace.

0: Welcome to Expositions. I'm Kevin Rhodes. Faith is the cornerstone of Christianity. Everything depends on it. But the world has so twisted faith that it is practically unrecognizable in many places. Faith is not some blind acceptance of unprovable ideas. It is responding with trust to the God who has provided more than adequate confirmation that He is, that He has more than sufficient proof that He has spoken in His Word, and more than just satisfactory evidence that He is worthy of our trust. In Hebrews 11, verse 1, it says that faith is the substance of things hoped for, the evidence of things not seen. In verse 3 of the same chapter, it shows that it's by faith that we understand that the worlds were made by things not visible, not seen. And these things we understand in faith because God has revealed them to us. All Scripture is given by inspiration of God and is profitable for doctrine, for reproof, for correction, for instruction in righteousness, that the man of God may be perfect, thoroughly furnished unto every good work. So as we understand that faith has been provided because we can trust that God is, that God exists and has provided for us and revealed things to us through His Word, and therefore whatever He has given in His Word is worthy of our trust and therefore our faith. But there's another problem that many have in their faith. For many, as crazy as this may sound, their faith never seems to rise above the realm of this world. And that's really sad when you think about it, that our faith would be tied to what's actually happening here and around us rather than truly reaching out to trust the one who has spoken, who has everything in his capabilities because of his omnipotence, that has reached out in love to us because of his character. And it becomes this impersonal kind of faith, a faith that is rooted in the things we can see and in our own experience instead of on the promises of God and the reality that He has revealed. And as a result, people can treat the Bible as just some self-help book that makes them feel better about life, but any faith they have seems very limited to this life. It's about, well, if I do these things, I do feel better, and therefore the Bible's a good book. Or even when I think about God in positive ways, that it makes me a better person, and I'm really thankful for that. Or it makes me think about where I'm going and the things that are possible, that's all good, and I kind of almost have this exchange with God that if I live a certain way, I get what I want out of life. Our faith can help us rise above this world, but only if we're truly willing to leave this world behind. We can't tie our faith to this world and rise above it at the same time. Faith demands that we let go, not just of worldliness, but of the world itself, for a simple reason. This world is not our home. Our citizenship is in heaven, Philippians chapter 3, verse 20 says. But we have to think that way and live that way. And ultimately, we need to die that way. This is the message of Hebrews 11, 13 through 16. These all died in faith, not having received the promises, but having seen them afar off, were assured of them, embraced them, and confessed that they were strangers and pilgrims on the earth. For those who say such things declare plainly that they seek a homeland. And truly, if they had called to mind that country from which they had come out, they would have had opportunity to return. But now they desire a better, that is, a heavenly country. Therefore, God is not ashamed to be called their God, for He has prepared a city for them. Everything we do while we live upon the earth should focus on ultimately not being on this earth. That is the paradox, if you will, of faith. It is understanding that everything faith does to help us understand and see life now is designed to build for us a future that is not about this life at all. So let's go back and consider these verses and the message they contain for us for our benefit. The first thing I want us to note is found in verse 13. And it's going back and reminding us of Abraham's origins. In verse 13, it says this, "These all died in faith, not having received the promises, but having seen them afar off, were assured of them, embraced them, and confessed that they were strangers and pilgrims on the earth." Heavenward faith makes us pilgrims on earth. It's the nature of what happens. As a matter of fact, in 1 Peter chapter 2, verses 11 and 12, that was how Peter approached them, as strangers and pilgrims, he says, that you need to abstain from fleshly lusts which war against the soul. You need to see yourself that way. Heavenward faith means I think in terms of heaven. I think not of myself then, always looking up to heaven, but I also consider this world as looking from heaven as God does and see the world this way and therefore see myself this way. If heaven is ultimately going to be my home and I see it in that way, then I don't worry about what's going on here as much because I'm not going to stay here that long. For example, I can have a sense of distance from it. When I recently traveled from here in America to South Africa, they were in the midst of turmoil, as they still are suffering from some of that as our brethren are dealing with it. But they're in the midst of a lot of things. The presidency changed and it was under corruption. And that was sad to me. But the reality was that I was only there for a short time. And what was going on over there at the time had a minimal impact on me, just only for the time that I was there dealing with the water shortages and such. But the people who live there, they have to deal with it all the time. Now think about how that perspective should affect us if we see ourselves as pilgrims and sojourners, just visitors really, to this world itself. It changes how we see ourselves. That we're not dealing with what is the permanent situation now. We are strangers and pilgrims on the earth. But this is not the permanent place of our residence. And so this kind of faith, a heavenward faith, changes how you see God's promises. Notice how he says, not having received the promises, but having seen them afar off, were assured of them, embraced them, and confessed. See, the nature of the faith was such, they acted. They hadn't received it. They didn't have them in reality. As Abraham was here, and we even go further back with Sarah, and go further back to Noah, and further back to Enoch, and even further back to Abel. But they did not have these kind of promises yet. They didn't receive them. It wasn't something that they could embrace and say, "Ah, I see, God fulfilled it." But rather, they were always looking at things that were in the future. And yet they lived their lives and moved forward in faith and acted on them, and that's what made our future possible. In 2 Peter chapter 1, verse 4, a verse that keeps coming up in our study of this chapter, we're reminded of the exceeding great and precious promises God has given. Now, if you look back and you see the promises that were given to Abraham, that he would have a son, that he would have ultimately a nation from him, that there would be this whole area that he would one day have as an inheritance given to his family, and yet he saw none of that. That's why we need to understand that God's promises to us are our future reality. They're not our reality now, but they're our future reality. And it's coming to see them in faith that makes them more and more be our reality now. And we live with it as our reality now. We think of heaven as our reality now. Even though right now we're still upon the earth, heaven is still that real to us. And we need to see it that way as our true home, despite the fact that we're not there yet. The patriarchs lived this way and they saw it that way. Heavenward faith changes how you see death. The end of the pilgrimage, that's all it is. It's the time we cross the border going home. Again, I think about that little bit of time in my travels abroad. And the plane that I would use to travel as I would go from Cape Town and go to London. And then that last leg of the flight in which I was flying from London back home to Texas. And that you never physically crossed the border, but they would have. They would have known as you walked each, every step, that they were going into a different place. Well, it's that same idea that we should think about, that what death is, it's crossing the border. It's crossing the border from this world into another. To cross that border into the Hadean realm, into paradise, where we then can wait in a sense of just going through and have that passport checked so that we can be with God in heaven one day. That's how Jesus was going to approach when his return, as Paul described it in 1 Thessalonians 4:13 through 16, that he would appear and that we would then be able to all be united together and that we would see him in the air. In 1 Corinthians 15:50 through 57, at that moment we'll be changed. We'll be resurrected, the bodies will be changed, and then we will get to meet and enjoy the victory of Christ because we'll have experienced the same victory he did after he was raised from the dead, after his body was changed, and he was then resurrected and to ascend unto God and be in heaven. It's that same hope. And it's being able to see that in our future, looking off in the distance, that that's just as real as death, that we can have a heavenward faith. We do not belong here, my friends. Remember that. And remember that this is a good thing for us. So now let's turn our attention to verses 14 and 15 of our text. And remember this. Heavenward faith realizes there is a better existence than this. The text reads, "For those who say such things declare plainly that they seek a homeland. And truly, if they had called to mind that country from which they had come out, they would have had opportunity to return." In 1 John chapter 3 and verse 2, John mentions what a great thing it is to be the children of God. That this is a better existence. And since we're children of God, we shall be as he is. Abraham, when he left Ur of the Chaldees and went into Haran and later into Canaan, that was a different existence and a different kind of nomadic lifestyle. But if he had only stayed there and if he only thought, oh, it's horrible, just as the children of Israel later would, wishing to go back to Egypt, Abraham was never like that. He was always moving in the direction God wanted. And because of that, he showed that he was seeing an existence that was better than the one he had left behind. When faith leads us to see beyond the physical, beyond the material, and beyond just what the eye can see, we can then begin doing what it takes to embrace something better. When we are so tied to the present, tied to what we have now, we can never get to something that is better because we're clinging to something that we just currently have. And when we see this world in that way, we'll more and more be looking at this world as the end-all, be-all of our existence. And we will cling to it and cling to the things we have instead of looking beyond to heaven. But we need to be a people of faith. A people who seek a heavenly homeland. And to seek it now. A lot of times, people instead will look around and say, well, I'm not in a big hurry to leave. I want to go to heaven, but I'm not in a big hurry to leave now. Why not? I'm not talking about having some kind of death wish. I'm talking about having a mindset that thinks in heavenly terms and therefore sees heaven as being so superior that whatever we might leave behind here upon this earth, that it's not a bad thing to leave it. In Philippians 3 verse 20, we're reminded that our citizenship is in heaven. We're crossing the point of that's where home is. And while we might see that there are responsibilities we have here, wife and children we want to take care of and we want to make sure and continue to help, congregations we're talking about and working with, works we want to do for the Lord, but you see, God can take care of those things. And while there may be difficulties, we need to think for ourselves that seeking a heavenly homeland means embracing it and seeing that that's what I want, that I truly want that now. And everything then, not looking beyond and saying, I want to leave this earth immediately, but rather every step we make upon this earth is a step towards something I really want, which is heaven. That's seeking it. That's seeking heaven in a way in which I'm walking each day here so that I'm moving the right direction toward my home. I may be a pilgrim and not really belong here, but that means that every step I take, every path that I'm going to choose is going to put me closer and closer to my home. And because that's in our heart, then we need to let go of our earthly attachments and to do that now. Now is the time to let go. Not wait until, well, maybe one day I'm going to be ready. Let's start letting go of the attachments. We need to make sure that we do not spend our life calling these things to mind, that country from which they had come out, this world. Remember that that's the problem that Lot's wife had. She looked back, obviously from a longing way when told not to, to look back at the world she was leaving behind as Sodom and Gomorrah. We can get so attached to the things we have here that we are not willing to let go of them, therefore they become impediments to our walk with Christ. In 1 John chapter 2, verses 15 through 17, it says, "Love not the world, neither the things that are in the world. If any man love the world, the love of the Father is not in him. For all that is in the world, the lust of the flesh, the lust of the eyes, the pride of life, is not of the Father, but is of the world. And the world passes away in the lust thereof, but he that doeth the will of God abideth forever." That means we need to let go of these things. That doesn't mean that earthly things are evil in and of themselves. It doesn't mean that this table is evil. It doesn't mean that having decent clothes to wear is evil. It means, though, that this is not how we define ourselves. And that the nice things that we have, we recognize as blessings, but then we treat them as blessings and understand that the spiritual things we have in Christ are far greater blessings. Far too often, we get ourselves where our attachment and seeing God's blessings are rooted in the world, and then we see only the physical blessings that God has provided, and we fail to look on the spiritual blessings that God's provided and to see ourselves in this way. In Ephesians chapter 1 and verse 3, it says, "Blessed be the God and Father of our Lord Jesus Christ, who have blessed us with all spiritual blessings in heavenly places in Christ." You see, these things are where we have to see with the mind's eye that there are far greater things. That God's mercy and long-suffering, as He's patient with us as we grow and we deal with temptation and sin, and that we're coming out of them to be stronger and better and more like what God wants us to be, that's spiritual blessing. That when we see God's grace, and we see God's word, and when we see what God has given in Jesus Christ, when we see hope that lies beyond this world, in the opportunity of heaven itself, as blessings indeed, this will help us to say, you know, what we face here upon the earth, it's not that big a deal. And it's when we get to that point that we can commit ourselves to where we're going. And that's what we must do. Notice again, they would have had opportunity to return, but they didn't do it. Why? Because they recognized that their faith was in something greater in the future. Not where they are, not where they've been. The future is where they're going. And that's where we need to think about and commit ourselves to it. Commit yourself to heaven and do so now. Be willing to declare plainly your faith, your trust, your commitment, your obedience to what your future holds. In Colossians chapter 3, verses 1 and 2, it says, "If ye then be risen with Christ, seek those things which are above, where Christ is, sitting at the right hand of God. Set your affections on things above, not on things on the earth." This thinking on heavenly things, on spiritual things, of where your heart is. We need to fall in line so that Romans chapter 8 and verse 5 is true as well, that those of the flesh do mind the things of the flesh, but they that are the Spirit, the things of the Spirit. That we're thinking about the things God wants us thinking on, not the things of the world that Satan wants us thinking on. So that we can turn and see the appeal of Romans 12, 1 and 2. "I beseech you, therefore, brethren, by the mercies of God, that you present your bodies a living sacrifice, holy and acceptable unto him, which is your reasonable service. And be not conformed to this world, but be ye transformed by the renewing of your mind, that you may prove what is that good and acceptable and perfect will of God." We need to be a people who embrace these ideas and let go of the world's ideas so that we can truly be God's people seeking heaven with hearts of God that are seeking our Father. Christians tend to compromise the way they look at heaven. And that's why Romans chapter 12 and verse 2 is so important. People seem insistent that the preacher put them in heaven at their funeral while not being that interested in getting there while they live. That's the wrong way around, my friends. We must live to embrace heaven now so that we can have confidence it will be our home whenever the time comes. That was what Paul was saying in Philippians chapter 1, verse 21, where he said, "For to me to live is Christ and to die is gain." It was why in verse 23 then he lived that he was going to magnify Christ, as verse 20 also said. We need to live now so that it doesn't matter. He was in a strait betwixt two, but the point was is he knew which one he preferred. He knew heaven was better, and he lived like heaven was better. We need to make sure that our commitment to heaven is such that we live each day now knowing that life in heaven will be better than whatever we have and our best day is on earth. So now let's consider, thirdly, verse 16. Heavenward faith longs for a home with God. If we have that developed faith, that commitment, that conviction of this is what life really is all about, then it leads us to this point. But now they desire a better, that is a heavenly country. Therefore God is not ashamed to be called their God, for he has prepared a city for them. Before Jesus was crucified and left this earth, in John 14, verses 1 through 3, he told his apostles, "Let not your hearts be troubled. You believe in God, believe also in me. In my Father's house are many mansions. If it were not so, I would have told you. I go to prepare a place for you. And if I go to prepare a place for you, I will come again and receive you unto myself, that where I am, there ye may be also." Now notice what he is doing there. He is saying, I'm going to something better. I'm going to something better so that you can come to something better. Heavenward faith longs for a home with God. You know, if we're too happy with our lives upon the earth, then we won't be looking forward as we should to being with God. And that's what heaven is all about. It is about learning to look beyond this earth and the things this earth offers to what an existence in the presence of God can be and what he offers us that it will be. So we ought to spend our time now longing for something better than this life. Not just simply looking around about how great this life is, though God has blessed us in so many ways, but rather longing for something better and to see the difference between the two. In 1 Corinthians 15, verses 19 and 20, the Apostle Paul told our brethren of that first century town, he said of them, "If in this life only we have hope in Christ, we are of all men most miserable. But now is Christ risen from the dead and become the first fruits of them that slept." See, they had gotten to where they were clinging to this life and arguing only for this life. The reality is that the life to come is far greater. When you think of it in spiritual terms, it is especially important that the change that will happen to our bodies that he'll mention later on in that chapter is key, because we're going to be changed in such a way that we won't have to deal with the temptation and trials and all the turmoil and suffering that we now deal with, but we'll be changed and become transcendent in a way that these things will affect us no longer. That's a better life. When we think about spiritual things that we enjoy as if that's what it's all about, that's where we get to say the physical things don't matter anymore. And that's why we have to come to think of it and long to be in the very presence of God. Not just in a way in which we think of it now when we come to worship, but in a very real way, and we embrace these things for our lives. In 1 Thessalonians chapter 4, verses 17 through 18, it continues the thought that Paul brought up that we mentioned earlier, that while at that last day of judgment that the trumpet would sound and the voice of the archangel would come, this was all with the idea of the dead rising first. And it says that we would meet them in the air. But to what end? 1 Thessalonians 4, verse 17, it says that, "And so we should ever be with the Lord." And therefore, verse 18, "Comfort one another with these words." The real comfort of eternity, for the faithful is that we get to be with the Lord forever. We're going to meet him in the air, and then we get to have that existence that he showed is possible as a man, having risen from the dead, and then ascending to be in the very presence of God, that this too can be our future. Oh, we ought to long for it. That's an existence that we ought to cherish. It is the existence for which we were created. It was the existence for which God made man when he said, "Let us make man in our own image." He made us in his own image, moral beings capable of righteousness, so that we could embrace him upon the earth, and so he could one day embrace us in heaven. That, my friends, is what we need to trust in faith, and that's what makes our future so powerful. Long for what God has prepared for you. Not for another version of this world, but something far grander. And you who are troubled, rest with us when the Lord Jesus shall be revealed from heaven with his mighty angels in flaming fire, taking vengeance on them that know not God and obey not the gospel of our Lord Jesus Christ. They shall be punished with everlasting destruction from the presence of the Lord and the glory of his power. Oh, it's a sad thing to be separated from God, but conversely, it is a wonderful thing to be able to embrace his very presence. Moses, who had spoken with God at the burning bush, talked with him on Mount Sinai and saw a hint of his glory while kept in the cleft of the rock, so wanted to look upon the face of God. If we can but capture a fraction of that longing, it will change our lives and our hope forever. No man has seen God at any time, it says in John 1, verse 18, but we will. Oh, how we need more Christians with a heavenly, heavenward hope. Sadly, many act like the disciples when they saw the empty tomb. They are stunned and confused, but not really changed. They know something has happened, but they are unsure of how to proceed. Heavenward faith, built upon the Word of God, does not simply give us hope after this life. It gives us direction in this life and hope beyond this life. Faith is not just something that comforts us in our trials. Faith is what provides joy in the midst of adversity. But your comfort and your joy can only be as strong as your faith. And your faith can only be as strong as it is built on the Word of God, as Romans chapter 10 and verse 17 points out. When Jesus died on the cross, he knew he would rise from the dead and then ascend to heaven. Do you? I hope so. I'm Kevin Rhodes. Thank you for watching Expositions.
1: 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It's an exciting new publication designed to focus completely on evangelism. And the best part?

0: This is Getting to Know Your Bible, a program dedicated to the proclaiming of the good news of Jesus Christ. Here's Billy Lambert.
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1: In Romans, the sixth chapter, the first two verses, Paul penned these words. And really, here's a question. What shall we say then? Shall we continue in sin that grace may abound? Certainly not. How shall we who died to sin live any longer in it? In the book of Romans, Paul addresses the problem of sin. And in the first chapter, for example, he writes in the 18th verse, that God's wrath is revealed from heaven against all unrighteousness and ungodliness of men. That is, against sin. And then in the third chapter, and verse 23, he said, for all have sinned and come short of the glory of God. To sin simply means to miss the mark. That's the definition of the word, to miss the mark. Then in Romans chapter 4 and verse 25, we learn that Jesus was delivered up because of our offenses, that is, our sins, was raised for our justification. And so Paul is talking about sin. Then in chapter 5 and verses 1 and 2, he said, therefore, being justified by faith, we have peace with God through our Lord Jesus Christ, through whom also we have access by faith into this grace in which we stand and rejoice in hope of the glory of God. So he said, we have hope. Sin is real. All is sin. Jesus died for sin, but there's hope for us all. And then in verses 20 and 21 of chapter 5, he writes, moreover, the law entered that the offense might abound. But where sin abounded, grace abounded much more. Think about that for a moment. Where sin abounded, grace abounded much more. So that as sin reigned in death, even so grace might reign through righteousness to eternal life through Jesus our Lord. And that's when he asked the question,

shall we say then, shall we continue in sin that grace may abound? Paul seems to anticipate a perversion of God's grace. He had just stated that where sin abounded, grace did much more abound. So then he asked the question, shall we continue in sin? Well, just keep on living in sin, deliberately practicing sin, that there might be more grace. And a concept like that is a perversion of God's grace. And it was repulsive to Paul, because Paul said, certainly not. How shall we who died to sin live any longer in it? Some now live their lives as though that perversion is true. They see no need to overcome sin in their life. They said, there's God's grace. And they think that if they sin, that God will forgive them of that sin unconditionally. But Paul advances some reasoning as to why that thinking is not correct. So there's his question. Shall we continue in sin that grace may abound? We do not continue in sin. And the reason that we do not continue in sin after we become children of God is because we have died to sin. We died to sin when we were baptized. Look in Romans 6 again, verse 3 and verse 4. Or do you not know that as many of us as were baptized into Christ were baptized into his death? Therefore we were buried with him through baptism into death, that just as Christ was raised from the dead by the glory of the Father, even so we also should walk in newness of life. You see, baptism is a burial into the death of Christ. And this is where we are crucified with Christ. Look at verse number 6. Knowing this, that our old man was crucified with him, that the body of sin might be done away with, that we should no longer be slaves of sin. Baptism is a burial into the death of Christ. And this is where we die and sin is put to death in our lives. Baptism, not repentance, is where we die to sin. In Galatians 2:20, Paul said, I am crucified with Christ. Having been crucified with him, that should impact how we live our lives. Being baptized into Jesus Christ means to be in union with him. That's according to the Williams translation of the New Testament, that we are in union with Jesus Christ. Galatians 3:27 says, for as many of you as were baptized into Christ did put on Christ. Now go back to Romans 6. Let me read verses 3 and 4 very, very slowly. Or do you not know? Don't you know this? That as many of us as were, this is something they had already done, baptized into Christ, Jesus, were baptized, this is what happened when they were baptized into Christ. Friend, if you want to be in Jesus Christ, as a believer in Jesus, as a penitent believer in Jesus, as a penitent confessing believer in Jesus, that is a believer that's willing to acknowledge that you believe Jesus is the Christ, the Bible teaches you're baptized into Christ. Someone says, oh, Brother Lambert, I hear preachers say it. I've heard my preachers say that baptism is an outward sign of an inward grace. First of all, I've never read that expression in the Bible. Can you tell me where it is? And indeed, is baptism an outward sign of an inward grace? Baptism is that act of faith that puts us into Christ, puts us in contact with his blood that cleanses our sins. When
Ananias was preaching to Saul of Tarsus, he told him in Acts 22 and verse 16, arise and be baptized. And that's a burial in water. And wash away your sins, calling on the name of the Lord. In that passage, the washing away of his sins came after baptism and not before it. We're not baptized as an outward sign of an inward grace. We're not baptized because we're already saved. We're baptized in order that we might be saved, that we might be in Jesus Christ, that we might be baptized into his death and be in union with him. So to be baptized into Christ is to be baptized into union with Jesus Christ. Think of the blessings, all of the blessings that we have in union with Christ. In other words, let me put it another way. Think of the blessings that we have in Christ. Now, I want you to think of those two little words, in Christ. In Christ. Now, think about it. Let's just be very logical here. And very simple. If I am not in Christ, I'm out of Christ. Isn't that sensible? Doesn't that make sense to you? And we just learned from Paul, from Galatians 3:27, and from Romans 6, verses 3 and 4, that the way we get into Christ, into the benefits of his death, is by being buried with him in baptism for the remission of our sins. In Colossians chapter 2 and 12, Paul wrote, buried with him in baptism, wherein also you're risen with him through the faith of the operation of God. Now, I want you to think about the blessings you have in Christ when you're in union with Christ. Number one is the blessing of salvation. Now, that just about summarizes all of it, doesn't it? Salvation. Salvation from sin. In 2 Timothy 2:10, Paul wrote, I endure all things for the elect's sake, that they may obtain the salvation which is in Christ Jesus. So salvation is in Christ. You do not have that salvation unless you have... are in union with Jesus Christ. And you do not have that salvation until you are in Christ and you're baptized into Christ. Then another blessing is that you become a new creation or a new creature. In 2 Corinthians chapter 5 and verse 17, Paul wrote, therefore, if any man be in Christ, there's those two little words again, in Christ, he is a new creature. Old things are passed away. Behold, all things have become new. Let me ask you a question. When did those old things pass away? When did all of those sins in our lives pass away? It was when we were baptized into Christ, baptized into his death, where we come in contact with his blood that washes and cleanses all of our sins. And then we arise a new creature. Here's another blessing, and that is eternal life in Jesus Christ. This one is in Romans, the 6th chapter, and I want you to look in verse number 23. For the wages of sin is death, but the gift of God, this is something from God, the gift of God is eternal life. But where do you have that eternal life? In Christ Jesus our Lord. Eternal life is in Christ. But earlier in this chapter, Paul teaches that we are baptized into Christ. Therefore, we cannot have the hope of eternal life until we are baptized into Christ. Well, here's another blessing that we have in Christ, and that's no condemnation. Listen to Romans 8 and verse 1. There is therefore now, that would be right now, no condemnation to those who are in Christ Jesus, who do not walk according to the flesh, but according to the Spirit. People that are walking according to the flesh are people who have not yet died
to sin in their lives. That is, they've not died to the love of sin. They're living in sin. People that are walking according to the flesh are people that are under the wrath of God. In Romans 1:18, the Bible says, "For the wrath of God is revealed from heaven against all unrighteousness and ungodliness of men." But in Romans chapter 5, verses 8 and 9, Paul said, "But God commendeth his love toward us, in that while we yet sinners, Christ died for us, being much more than having been justified by his blood, we shall be saved from wrath through him." The only thing that will ever save us from the wrath of God is the blood of the Lord Jesus Christ. And friends, we contact that blood when we're baptized into Christ and into his death. No condemnation of those that are in Christ, because they're not walking according to the flesh. They're not living a carnal life. They're walking a spiritual life. Here's another blessing we have if we are in Christ. All spiritual blessings. Ephesians 1 verse 3. "Blessed be the God and Father of our Lord Jesus Christ, who has blessed us with all spiritual blessings in heavenly places in Christ Jesus." All spiritual blessings are in Jesus. You say, well, what are all of them? Well, would you not think salvation is one? Well, would you not think that being a new creature is a spiritual blessing? Well, would you not think that the fact that you're no longer condemned in God's eyes is a spiritual blessing? Whatever they might be, and they're numerous of, they're just multiplied hundreds of blessings we have in Jesus Christ. Think about one of them is we can call God our Father, and we can go to him and pray in Jesus' name by his authority. All spiritual blessings are in Jesus. And then think about another blessing. When you're baptized to Jesus, forgiveness of your sins. Listen to Ephesians 1 and 7. In whom? Who is the whom? Jesus. In Christ. We have forgiveness of sins according to the riches of his grace. Forgiveness of sin is found in Christ. There isn't any forgiveness out of Jesus Christ. It's in Jesus Christ where we find that forgiveness. Redemption is in Christ. Colossians 13 and 14. In whom we have redemption through his blood. Redemption is in Jesus. And that redemption is because of his blood. He redeems us. He buys us back, as it were, from the devil. He paid the ransom that we might be freed from sin. Redeemed by the blood of the Lamb. But how do we know that we have all of that? It's by being in union with Jesus, being in Jesus Christ, who died upon the cross of Calvary for the salvation of the whole human family. You see, we're not going to continue to sin in sin because we've died to sin. And we have these blessings that are found in the Lord Jesus Christ. Let me give you some syllogistic reasoning here. Now, syllogism is, or syllogistic reasoning, is a logical conclusion of a formal argument that consists of a major premise, a minor premise, and a conclusion. And the conclusion follows the major and minor premise, so that if the premises are true, then the conclusion is true. Now, let me give you an example. In Christ, there's forgiveness, Ephesians 1, 7. In Christ. But we're baptized into Christ. Therefore, we're baptized into forgiveness. In Christ, there's salvation, 2 Timothy 2:10. But we're baptized into Christ. Therefore, we're baptized into salvation. In Christ, there's redemption, Colossians 1:14. But we're baptized into Christ, Romans 6:3. Therefore, we're baptized in order that we might have redemption. Those who have not been baptized into Christ are not in union with Christ.
Baptism stands between the sinner and every spiritual blessing that is found in with the Savior, the Lord Jesus Christ. I want you to note in Romans 6 and verse 3 the word death. And this word is used as metonymically here. And means that we're baptized into the benefits of His death. And the benefits of the cross come through baptism. Think about this. In Christ's death, there is the benefit of reconciliation. That's what we read in Romans chapter 5 and in verse number 10. For if when we were enemies, we were reconciled to God through the death of His Son. So in Christ's death, there's the benefit of reconciliation. But we're baptized into the benefits of death, Romans 6 and 3. Therefore, the conclusion is we're baptized into the benefits of reconciliation in Jesus. In Christ's death, there's the benefit of the remission of our sins. For example, in Matthew 26, 28, Jesus said, "This is my blood of the New Testament, which was shed for many for the remission of sins." Well, we're baptized into the benefits of Jesus' death. And therefore, we're baptized into the benefits of the remission of sins. That's why on the day of Pentecost, when the people asked, "What shall we do?" Peter's answer was, "Repent and be baptized, every one of you, in the name of Jesus Christ for the remission of sins." Further, in Jesus' death, there is the benefit of propitiation. Go back to Romans chapter 3 and verse number 25. Whom God set forth, that is talking about Jesus, whom God set forth as a propitiation by His blood.

0: they're washed in the blood of the Lord Jesus Christ. And so there's a resurrection to walk in the newness of life. When we enter a new life, when we're raised from baptism, and we are no longer slaves to sin. Jesus said those who commit sin are the slaves of sin, are the servants of sin. But you see, when you become a child of God, sin no longer has dominion over you. Look at Romans 6 and verse number 11. Likewise, you also reckon yourselves to be dead indeed to sin, but alive to God in Christ Jesus. You see, in baptism, we experience that death and resurrection. We enter a new life, and we are no longer slaves to sin. Sin no longer has dominion over us. Are we perfect? Absolutely not. 1 John 1:8 says, if we say we have no sin, we deceive ourselves. But 1 John chapter 2, verses 1 and 2 says, my little children, these things I write unto you that you sin not. He's writing to Christians. But he said, but if you sin, we have an advocate with the Father, Jesus Christ the righteous. And an advocate is someone that argues your case before a judge. And then he says he is a propitiation for our sins, and not for ours only, but also for the sins of the whole world. No, we're not perfect, but we're living in the age of grace. And the Bible teaches in 1 John chapter 1 and verse 7 that if we walk in the light as he is in the light, we have fellowship one with another, and the blood of Jesus Christ, his Son, cleanseth us from all sin. Death to sin does not mean sinlessness, but it means sin no longer rules in our lives. Sin's dominion can reestablish itself, so we're warned in the Bible about that. Let those who think they stand take heed lest they fall. It's possible. But if we walk in the light of God, walk in fellowship with God, to walk in the light because God is light, and walk in fellowship with Jesus, in fellowship with the Holy Spirit, we live the faithful, dedicated Christian life, we stay clean in the blood of Jesus. And we would not need the blood to keep us clean if we were sinless. And the only way that we can appear before God on the day of judgment without sin in our lives is by walking in that light. Romans 4 and 8 says, blessed is the man to whom the Lord will not impute sin. And impute is an accounting term that means to keep account of. And God does not keep account of those sins of people who are walking in the light. I want to thank you for listening today. And until the Lord, may the Lord bless you and keep you until we meet again.
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Mr. Green, my ag teacher from high school, once paddled me for something I didn't do. Over 30 years later, every time I see him, I still tell him I didn't do it, and he'll say, maybe not, but you did enough other stuff that you still deserved it. In other words, I wasn't being persecuted in innocence. Jesus said, blessed are those who are persecuted for righteousness' sake, Matthew 5:10. Persecution means to be pursued, usually to cause harm or distress. Criminals caught and punished often feel persecuted, but that's not what Jesus is talking about. In rare cases, people are wrongfully accused and punished. They are persecuted, but they're not Jesus' blessed ones. He didn't say, blessed are those persecuted in innocence. Blessed ones are persecuted for living righteously. Kingdom living invites persecution and abuse because righteousness offends those unaccustomed to it. When our daily behavior separates us from the world will respond with hate, John 15:18 and 19. Yet true happiness comes when we cling to God's ways of righteousness.

Be kind to each other. Greetings, friends and brethren. Paul Mays with you. Back for another episode of The Fruit of Our Lips. I have another excellent lesson for you in song form. It's excellent because it is biblical truth simply sung. When we are singing, we are teaching. Colossians 3:16, whatever we do must be by the authority of Jesus Christ. Colossians 3:17, we must sing biblical truth. I encourage you, every time you sing, to be conscious of what you are singing. Be careful to sing truth. Sing it like you mean it, because you are teaching when you sing. We're driving home biblical truth. And when it's married to melody, oh, it's much easier to keep it up here. So it's crucial to sing truth. We're going to take apart my original a cappella teaching hymn called Be Kind to Each Other. It is based on Ephesians 4:32. Before we take apart these lyrics, before we compare them to the authority of Scripture, to be sure we are singing truth, let's have a listen.

I pray that this hymn is a blessing to you. I know it is a blessing to me because we are singing Ephesians 4:32. Singing truth is always good for us. Let us consider these lyrics. Let us compare them to the authority of Scripture. Oh, be kind to each other. Be tender-hearted, forgiving one another, even as God in Jesus forgives you. Ephesians 4:32, and be kind to one another, tender-hearted, forgiving one another, even as God for Christ's sake hath forgiven you. You recognize that passage, didn't you, as we sing it? Ephesians 4:32 is the chorus. The first verse, let us be known for our kindness. Let us be known for our patience. Ephesians 4, 1 through 2, I therefore, the prisoner of the Lord, beseech you that you walk worthy of the vocation wherewith ye are called, with all lowliness and meekness, with long suffering, forbearing one another in love. Also, Galatians 5:22 supports that first lyric. But the fruit of the Spirit is love, joy, peace, long suffering, gentleness, goodness, faith. Let his light show in our actions. Make his name known in obedience. Matthew 5:16, let your light so shine before men that they may see your good works and glorify your Father which is in heaven. Also, Romans 6:16 supports that lyric. Know ye not that to whom ye yield yourselves servants to obey, his servants ye are to whom ye obey, whether of sin unto death or of obedience unto righteousness. Let us be known for our kindness, church. Let us be known for our patience. Let his light show in our actions. Make his name known in obedience. Oh, be kind to each other. Be tender-hearted, forgiving one another, even as God and Jesus forgives you. Ephesians 4:32 is that chorus. The second verse, let us be bold with our meekness. Let his love show in our service. 2 Corinthians 10:1, now I, Paul, myself beseech you by the meekness and gentleness of Christ, who in presence am base among you, but being absent am bold towards you. Let us be bold with our meekness. My daughter heard that and she thought it was unusual because she had not yet learned the definition of meekness. Power under control. We can be bold and speak the truth of God's word while remaining long-suffering. Let's be bold in our meekness. Be gentle as we teach the truth. Let our life show Jesus' likeness. Make his name known as his servants. We're pointing to Jesus. We're trying to be like Jesus, and we make his name known when we are servants of him. Philippians 2:5, let this mind be in you, which was also in Christ Jesus. Our minds should be tuned, molded to the likeness of Jesus. 1 Timothy 4:12, let no man despise thy youth, but be thou an example of the believers in word and conversation, in charity, in spirit, in faith, in purity. Our life should be a shining example of Jesus. We should model our lives after Jesus, so those who do not know Jesus will want to know Jesus. Be kind to each other. Be tender-hearted, even as God in Jesus forgives you. The chorus. The third verse, let us deny what we want first. Let us put others before us. Let his reign show in forgiveness. Make his name known. He is Jesus. Galatians 2:20, crucified with Christ, right? Nevertheless, I live, yet not I, but Christ liveth in me. And the life which I now live in the flesh, I live by the faith of the Son of God, who loved me and gave himself for me. That's denying self, denying what we want first. We may want to do certain things. We may want to have a priority in our life that is not godly, but we need to deny ourselves. Put God first. Follow Jesus. Let us put others before us. Let nothing be done through strife or vainglory, Philippians 2, 3, and 4, but in lowliness of mind, let each esteem other better than themselves. I should put you before me. You should put other Christians before you. Look not every man on his own things,
but every man also on the things of others. You know, there's a beautiful thing that happens there. You know what happens if we're all doing that? Somebody always has our back. Somebody's there when you need a ride to the doctor. Somebody's there when you need help moving a couch or when you've got something that you need to be done. If we're all looking out for each other's interests, oh, I need help with this Bible study. I was given this curveball. I don't know how to answer this Bible question. And then your brothers and sisters are there for you. Well, we're never left hanging. That's a beautiful design from God for our lives as Christians. Let his reign show in forgiveness. Make his name known. He is Jesus. Colossians 3:13, forbearing one another and forgiving one another. If any man have a quarrel against any, even as Christ forgave you, so also do ye. Matthew 10:32, whosoever therefore shall confess me before men, him will I confess also before my Father, which is in heaven. Oh, be kind to each other, church. Be tender-hearted, church, forgiving one another, even as God in Jesus forgives you. We should be kind to each other. We should be patient with each other. We should serve the needs of each other. And in doing so, we proclaim Christ. The world sees how we treat each other, and they want to be part of it. And they should. Are you living a life that encourages other people to want the same life? Are you showing the light of Christ? Are you shining his light? Are you reflecting the light of Christ? That's what we should be doing in our daily lives. We should show the Christ-like behavior that God expects from us. We should be patient with one another so that the world who is outside of Christ will want to have what we have, the good life in Jesus Christ. My name is Paul Mays. I am a Christian. There's no prefix before that. There's no suffix after it. I'm not a hyphenated Christian. There's no such thing. If you've got a hyphen on your name Christian, then you're not a Christian. The only Christians are Christians. There's no other name given among men whereby we must be saved. We can't be a Baptist Christian or a Protestant Christian or a Calvinist Christian or we're just Christians. There's no other name given among men whereby we must be saved. The disciples were called Christians first at Antioch. That's what I am. I'm following Christ with these teaching hymns by turning to his authority in Scripture to make sure that what we are singing is biblical truth. That is being a Christian, a Christ follower. I pray that this is encouraging to you. I'm so grateful that you have joined us for another episode of The Fruit of Our Lips. If you have questions about these hymns, if you would like copies of these hymns, if you would like the PowerPoint and PDF of these hymns, you can get with me via email at thepleased@gmail.com, thepleased@gmail.com, and I can provide these for you. I can also come and teach them in your local assembly. First, I teach it musically, then I teach the lesson that the hymn teaches, and then I teach it musically again after we have gained the knowledge from the teaching of the hymn that is based on the Scriptures. It's such a blessing. It's a privilege to serve our God in this way. I enjoy my work, and I pray that it is a blessing to you. Thank you so much for watching, and we will see you next time on The Fruit of Our Lips.

GBN Questions and Answers. We have this good question today. Is an alcoholic responsible to God? Since his addiction has become physical and has such control over his body and mind, is he still accountable to God and will thus lose his soul if he can't control his alcohol addiction? Friends, this is a very good question, and it's a common thing that people deal with. But the answer to this question has to be yes, a person is accountable to God, even if he is an alcoholic. Now, why do we say that? Well, for one reason, because of some of the list of sins that are contained in the Bible. In 1 Corinthians chapter 6 and verse 9, the Bible says, "Do not be deceived. Neither fornicators, nor idolaters, nor adulterers, nor homosexuals, nor sodomites, nor thieves, nor covetous, nor drunkards, nor revilers, nor extortioners will inherit the kingdom of God." There's a similar statement in Galatians chapter 5 and verse 21. Now, if we say that a drunkard is not accountable to God, then friends, we might as well suggest that any of the sins in this list would not be accountable to God. Now, I understand the question. The question is that this particular sin is unique because there is a physical addiction associated with it. But I would ask, is it possible for a person to have a sexual addiction? The answer is, of course. Is it possible that some of these other sins could be addictions? And the answer is yes. And I understand there are two sides to this coin. We feel very sorry for people who have gotten themselves in this extremely difficult situation. But you know, at the same time, they are still accountable to God for their behavior. And that includes all of the difficulties that they have brought upon themselves. Friends, Matthew 5 and verse 6 says, "Blessed are those who hunger and thirst for righteousness." Hungering and thirsting are some of the strongest desires that mankind has. And the point of this passage is, when you want it that bad, when you really want to be righteous, you will do it. It is about willpower and the desire to please God.

Hi there. Welcome to Digging Deep. My name is Dan Cates. We often will hear those who are opponents of the truth say that those who practice baptism believe in works salvation. They will suggest that one who is baptized is trying to work his way into heaven. We want to consider for just a few minutes whether that is an accurate assertion. When we think about language, specifically the English language, although the principles are universal, we understand that verbs take different forms. For instance, verbs vary based upon tense. Some verbs are present tense, some are past tense, some are future tense. In fact, in English we have over a dozen different types of tenses. And the same again is true in other languages. We also will speak in terms of mood. If someone is making a statement, he will use the indicative mood. If he is issuing a command, he will use the imperative mood. If he's asking a question, he will be using the interrogative mood, and so forth. We also have differences in verbs based upon voice. And it's those differences that really help us to appreciate the point that we're going to be making today. In English, there are two different voices. Now, some languages will have three. For instance, Greek has three different voices. And we'll speak about why they have three and English has two in just a moment. The two voices in English are the active and passive voices. Very simply, the active voice is the voice where the one who is speaking is, or the one who is performing the action is the subject. So the subject of the verb is the one who is acting upon whatever the direct object would be. For instance, if we said, Jesus taught his disciples, that verb, taught, is in the active voice because Jesus, the subject, is the one who is performing the action. Jesus taught disciples. Now, we can rearrange that sentence so that we retain the meaning. We still have Jesus doing the teaching. We still have the teaching being done, and we still have the disciples receiving the teaching. But we can make the disciples the subject. Instead of Jesus teaches the disciples or Jesus taught the disciples, depending on what tense we wanted, we could say the disciples are being taught by Jesus, or the disciples were taught by Jesus. And we have now taken that which was active and we've made it passive. You see, in passive sentences, the subject is not performing the action. The subject is receiving the action. Now, let's illustrate this on the board so that we can see the difference between these things. In an active voice sentence, the subject performs the action. The actual performing of the action is demonstrated with an action verb. And the recipient of the action is the direct object of that action. For instance, Jesus taught disciples. To make something passive, we take the direct object and we move that into the subject spot. We retain an action verb, but we have no direct object. Our subject is moved to the position of an object in a prepositional phrase. Jesus taught disciples. Disciples were taught by preposition Jesus, object of the preposition. So you see the difference between the active and passive. We mentioned that Greek will actually have three voices.
The third voice for the Greeks is called the middle voice, and some other languages will have that middle voice. And what that would entail is the subject performing the action on himself, for himself, and so forth. So that's actually covered in the English active voice. But the active voice, subject, action verb, direct object. Passive voice, subject, still an action verb, although it's being used in the passive voice. A preposition and then an object of the preposition if we want to retain the subject. Now, when we think about those who are saying that you believe in works salvation, it would do well to ask them what they did in order to be saved. Some would say, well, I believed. Belief is a work. Belief is something that you do. It's an action verb. Let's say that the person to whom you're talking is named Charles. Charles believed Bible. Okay, my subject is performing the action. That's an action. That's a work. Someone might say, well, to be saved, I repented of my sins. Or repentance certainly is necessary, as belief is. But again, that's an action. Let's say Charles again. Charles repented. Okay, he is performing that action. In fact, truth be told, whether we think that somebody is saved because he merely believes, or whether we think that somebody is saved because he prays to Jesus and asks for salvation, or asks for Jesus to come into his heart, all of those are worded in the active voice, because in each one of them, the subject is performing the action. Indeed, when we are wanting to obey the gospel, there are certain actions which we have to perform. We must hear the word, Romans 10:17. We must believe the word. We must build faith in the word. And that believing, he that believeth, that's an action. That's a work by definition. We also understand that repentance is necessary. We must repent of our sins if we are going to be added to the Lord's church. And we understand that without repentance, we haven't changed. We're wanting to live our old lives. We just want to do so in the state of being saved. And those two things are mutually exclusive. One who is going to be saved must confess. We understand that. Matthew 10:32-33. If we confess Christ before men, he will confess us. If we deny him, he will deny us. But notice that all of those things fit in this active voice form for the sentence. In order to be saved, I heard the word. In order to be saved, I believed the word. In order to be saved, I repented of my sins. In order to be saved, I confessed that Jesus Christ was the Son of God. But you'll notice we haven't gotten to baptism yet. If baptism be a work of a man who is wanting to be saved, then it should follow that same form. When I was saved, I baptized. No, that's not right. We don't say, I baptized. Why? Because that's not our act. That's not our work. That's not something which we are doing. Rather, we say, I was baptized. In Mark 16:16, Jesus said, he that believeth and is baptized shall be saved, but he that believeth not shall be damned. He that believeth, that's an action, and is baptized, that's not an action. The subject there is receiving the action. He is baptized. He's the one being baptized. When we go over into the book of Acts and we read about the accounts of those who were added to the Lord's church in the early days of it, Acts 2:38, we see
that those who were present on Pentecost were told by Peter, repent and be baptized, every one of you, in the name of Jesus Christ. You repent. You perform that action and you be baptized. An action verb, but in the passive voice. They weren't baptizing somebody. They were being baptized. If we go over into Acts 8, and we look in verse 13, then Simon himself believed, and when he was baptized. Verse 12, but when they believed Philip, preaching the things concerning the kingdom of God and the name of Jesus Christ, they were baptized, both men and women. If we go over into Acts 22:16, and we consider the conversion account of Saul or Paul, and now why tarriest thou, Ananias asked him, arise, that's an action, and be baptized, and wash away thy sins. Now, the wash away thy sins there is spoken of in the active voice, the passive voice, be baptized. I would suggest that his washing away his sins demonstrates that he is submitting to the command to be baptized. The being baptized, though, is that passive voice. When someone says, you believe in works salvation, the way to answer that, using language, specifically the English language, is to ask, what did you do to be saved? And that person will say, I performed some action, even if the action is just ask Jesus to come into my heart. But a New Testament Christian, when he asks that, answers that question, will say, I didn't do anything to be saved. I heard the word, I believed it, I repented of my sins, I confessed that Christ is the Son of God, but all of that took place before I was converted. All of that took place before I entered into salvation. You see, I was saved at the point not that I performed some action, but I was saved at the point that I was baptized. We understand from Acts 2:38, that at that point, one receives remission of sins. We understand from Acts 22:16, that at that point, one's sins are washed away. Now we could ask this question, who is sending those sins into remission? Who is washing those sins away? Well, it's not the one who is being baptized. If we go to Colossians chapter 2, we learn that baptism is the operation, or the work, if you will, of God. Notice with me, if you will, Colossians 2:12. We actually can begin earlier than that. We might, for appreciation of what baptism entails, mention verse 11, in whom also ye are circumcised with the circumcision made without hands, in putting off the body of the sins of the flesh by the circumcision of Christ. Not a physical outward circumcision, but the circumcision of the heart. Buried is a participle showing the means by which that's taking place. Buried with him in baptism, wherein also ye are risen

0: God washed the sinner. Thank you so much for this study.
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Welcome to LG Ministry. We're glad you have chosen to watch our program. My name is Coogan Collins, and I'm the minister at the Long Grove Church of Christ. Our hope and desire is that you will open up your Bible and study along with us. Be sure to check out all of our lessons on YouTube. Now let's get to our lesson.

first thing I want to point out is that the title given to me would be considered sexist by many in our society. Whether we realize it or not, our culture has changed the way that we look at men and women. This all began with the feminist movement back in the 60s. I will say this, there are some good things that have come from feminism, because I certainly agree that women should have access to the same knowledge and opportunities that are available to men in our society, as long as those opportunities are not things that are sinful. If a woman is doing the same job as a man, they should receive the same pay. Women should also receive credit for the things that they do in the same way men do. However, radical feminism has taken it a step further because they want to eradicate any difference between men and women. Some suggest that one reason we have so many today who are struggling with gender identity is because of this push for feminism. Also, if you have been paying attention for the last 20 years, movies and commercials have been making it out like men are worthless and can't do much of anything except maybe drink, eat, and watch football. They make the women out like they can do everything, and they're like a superhero. They can do it all. Well, whatever is going on in our culture also tends to affect what is going on in the church. We have more churches that are trying to push for expanded roles for women, all under the name of culture. Men are allowing this to take place because it has become a normal part of our society. However, God's word and his plan for man has not changed. God's way overrides culture. So God's word and his way must always come first despite what is popular in our society today. God has given specific roles for women and men in the church. These different roles don't make one greater than the other, but we can certainly know that whenever we are fulfilling our particular role, that we're just doing what God has asked us to do. While women can do great things in the kingdom, and we have examples of strong women in the Old Testament and the New Testament, women should not be taking on roles given to men, such as being elders, deacons, preachers over men, or leading in prayers over men. Paul lets us know that this is not a culture issue because he goes all the way back to creation, 1 Timothy 2, verse number 12. And I do not permit a woman to teach or to have authority over a man, but to be in silence. For Adam was formed first, then Eve, and Adam was not deceived, but the woman being deceived fell into transgression. So don't ever let anyone try and play the culture card, because it will not work. Though people today want to blur the lines between men and women, God's word makes a distinction between men and women and the work of the church, and we are to respect God's way regardless of what our society says. Following God's way is not sexist or unfair because we all have a role to play in God's kingdom. We can see the same thing within the Godhead because the Father, the Son, and the Holy Spirit all had different roles, but they are still God. You will never read where Jesus is wanting to do the Father's role or the Holy Spirit is wanting to do the Father's role or vice versa. Again, they all had their own function and their own role, and they just did it. What I would like to do with this idea of man

up in the church is share some of the qualities that men should have in the church. And some of these things I'm going to mention can apply to any Christian regardless of gender. So let's begin. First, we need men who have knowledge like Timothy. Consider Timothy's background. His father was a Greek and his mother was a Jew. This union would have been looked down on by the mainstream Jew, and Timothy would have been viewed in the same light as a Samaritan since he was part Jew and part Gentile. Since his father was a Greek and apparently not a proselyte, Timothy was not circumcised, which means by the law of Moses, he would not be considered to be part of God's people, Genesis 17, verse 14. Though he was an outcast and was limited on what he could learn about God and his law, his mother and grandmother taught him what they knew. Apparently, Timothy was eager to learn. Paul wrote in 2 Timothy 3, verse 14, "But you must continue in the things which you have learned and been assured of, knowing from whom you have learned them, and that from childhood you have known the Holy Scriptures, which are able to make you wise for salvation through faith, which is in Christ Jesus. All Scripture is given by inspiration to God and is profitable for doctrine, for reproof, for correction, for instruction in righteousness, that the man of God may be complete, thoroughly equipped for every good work." Paul was encouraging Timothy to continue to learn the Scriptures that he had been taught from childhood. The Scriptures he first learned were the Old Testament Scriptures, which spoke of the salvation to come through the Messiah. But he also learned the Scriptures that were spoken about Christ under the New Covenant as well. It is believed that he heard Paul teaching these new Scriptures on his first missionary journey, which is implied by him referring to him as his son in several places. We know that he was converted to Christianity somewhere around this time because he was already a Christian by the time Paul came back through this area a second time on a second missionary journey. And this is whenever he joins Paul. Acts 16, verse 1. "Then he came to Derbe and Lystra, and behold, a certain disciple was there named Timothy, the son of a certain Jewish woman who believed, but his father was Greek. He was well spoken of by the brethren who were at Lystra and Iconium. Paul wanted to have him go on with him, and he took him and circumcised him because of the Jews who were in that region, for they all knew that his father was Greek." I want you to think about some of the qualities we have seen about Timothy so far that men in the church need to have today. First of all, the fact that he came from a marriage that was not lawful did not stop him from learning about God and loving him. I know we are not specifically told what was going on in his mind as he was learning the law of God, but I'm pretty sure that his grandmother and mother would have taught him that the law said that, you know, he should have been circumcised, and how his mother and father should have never been married in the first place. That would be tough to take in, but he handled it and he moved on with who he was. We need men like this in the church today who understand that they may have grown up in a marriage that God did not approve of. This could include unlawful marriages as specified in Matthew 19, verse 9. "And I say to you, whoever divorces his wife except for sexual immorality and marries another commits adultery, and whoever marries her who is divorced commits adultery." Another unlawful marriage in the eyes of God is men marrying men and women marrying women. No matter what kind of unlawful marriage it is, there is nothing stopping their children from learning about God and becoming great servants for God. But we need men who are willing to acknowledge the fact that their parents were sinners, and they need to be willing to move on and keep growing in the way of the Lord. Second, we can see that Timothy was willing to be circumcised, though he did not have to be under the new covenant. He agreed with Paul that it would make it easier for him to be able to help Paul teach the Jews if that excuse was removed. This shows great dedication to removing any stumbling block in order to reach the lost. We need men like this in the church today who are more concerned about winning souls and who are willing to remove stumbling blocks so they can be more effective at reaching the lost. This is why Paul says in 1 Corinthians 10, verse 23, "All things are lawful for me, but not all things are helpful. All things are lawful for me, but not all things edify." Though some things may be lawful to do, such as Timothy remaining uncircumcised, it's not always helpful. When we are reaching out to the lost and trying to keep the church strong, sometimes there are certain things we might have to abstain from so that we do not confuse a new convert.
Now, this doesn't mean that we will have to abstain from it forever, but we must do it long enough until we are able to teach the new convert the truth. The main point is that we need men who are willing to abstain from doing lawful things at times in order to be good for the church. The third thing we learn from Timothy is that he was not only a serious student of the Bible who was eager to learn, he was also willing to teach what he learned. In fact, Paul encouraged him to do so in several places. For example, 2 Timothy 4, verse number 1. I charge you, therefore, before God and the Lord Jesus Christ, who will judge the living and the dead at his appearing and his kingdom. Preach the word, be ready in season and out of season, convince, rebuke, exhort with all longsuffering and teaching. For the time will come when they will not endure sound doctrine, but according to their own desires, because they have itching ears, they will heap up for themselves teachers, and they will turn their ears away from the truth and be turned aside to fables. But you be watchful in all things, endure afflictions, do the work of an evangelist, fulfill your ministry. We certainly need men in the church that are willing to take what they learn from God's Word and teach it to others. You do not have to be a paid evangelist to do this. We are all ministers, and we all have responsibilities to plant seeds by preaching God's Word. Preaching the Word is not limited to the pulpit or Bible class. We can preach many lessons that convict, rebuke, and exhort about how we live our lives each day and by the words that we choose to use. We must never forget that every Christian is a walking epistle, and our actions can speak louder than our words. We can certainly use more men in the church who are willing to preach the word in season and out of season. Our goal should always be to teach others what we know about God so that others can benefit from our knowledge. As Paul told Timothy, 2 Timothy 2, verse 2, and the things that you have heard from me among many witnesses, commit these to faithful men who will be able to teach others also. Not only do we need men like Timothy, we need men like Solomon. 1 Kings 3, verse 5. At Gibeon, the Lord appeared to Solomon in a dream by night, and God said, "Ask, what shall I give you?" And Solomon said, "You have shown great mercy to your servant David, my father, because he walked before you in truth, in righteousness, and in uprightness of heart with you. You have continued this great kindness to him, and you have given him a son to sit on his throne, as it is this day. Now, O Lord my God, you have made your servant king instead of my father David, but I am a little child. I do not know how to go out or come in. And your servant is in the midst of your people whom you have chosen, a great people, too numerous to be numbered or counted. Therefore, give to your servant an understanding heart to judge your people, that I may discern between good and evil. For who is able to judge this great people of yours?" The speech pleased the Lord that Solomon had asked this thing. Then God said to him, "Because you have asked this thing, and have not asked long life for yourself, nor have asked riches for yourself, nor have asked the life of your enemies, but have asked for yourself understanding to discern justice, behold, I have done according to your word. See, I have given you a wise and understanding heart, so that there has not been anyone like you before you, nor shall any like you arise after you. And I have also given you what you have not asked, both riches and honor, so that there shall not be anyone like you among the kings all your days." We all know that Solomon becomes corrupt later on, and there are qualities he had that no man should follow. But in the beginning of his life, we see some great qualities that men in the church need. First, we see how humble he was in knowing that he did not have the proper wisdom he needed to make good judgments among his people. He knew that he needed God's help and realized that his father David had been blessed by living by God's truth. We need humble men in the church today who realize that they do not have all the answers to life's problems, no matter how smart they may be. They realize that they need God's help throughout their lives to make proper decisions in their lives. We need men who will take to heart what Solomon says in Proverbs 3 and verse number 5. "Trust in the Lord with all your heart and lean not on your own understanding. In all your ways acknowledge him, and he shall direct your paths. Do not be wise in your own eyes. Fear the Lord and depart from evil. It will be health to your flesh and strength to your bones."
When you have a church full of Christians who will live by these words, you will have a very healthy church. The second thing we learn from Solomon is that he wanted an understanding heart to judge between right and wrong. And God blessed him with this. In fact, verse 12 says that God gave him a wise and understanding heart, and he blessed him with riches and honor. Solomon could have asked for anything that he wanted, but his goal was to be the best leader he could be for his people by aligning himself with God. These are the kind of men we need in the church. We need men who want to seek out the wisdom of God first before riches and honor. Though the world doesn't seem to understand this idea, many times when a person seeks out the wisdom of God first, he will be blessed with riches and honor. Even if he's not, he knows he is spiritually rich no matter what. Just imagine how strong the church would be if every man's goal was to seek out the wisdom of God so they could know how to properly discern between right and wrong and properly apply the knowledge they gain from God's word. The church also needs men like Joshua and Caleb, Numbers 13, verse 1. And the Lord spoke to Moses, saying, "Send men to spy out the land of Canaan, which I am giving to the children of Israel. From each tribe of their fathers you shall send a man, everyone a leader among them." Now let's jump to verse 17. "Then Moses sent them to spy out the land of Canaan and said to them, 'Go up this way into the south and go to the mountains and see what the land is like, whether the people who dwell in it are strong or weak, few or many, whether the land they dwell in is good or bad, whether the cities they inhabit are like camps or strongholds, whether the land is rich or poor, and whether there are forests there or not. Be of good courage and bring some of the fruit of the land.' Now the time was the season of the first ripe grapes. And they returned from spying out the land after 40 days. Now they departed and came back to Moses and Aaron and all the congregation of the children of Israel in the wilderness of Paran at Kadesh. They brought back word to them and to all the congregation and showed them the fruit of the land. Then they told him and said, 'We went to the land where you sent us. It truly flows with milk and honey, and this is its fruit. Nevertheless, the people who dwell in the land are strong. The cities are fortified and very large. Moreover, we saw the descendants of Anak there. The Amalekites dwell in the land of the south. The Hittites, the Jebusites, and the Amorites dwell in the mountains. And the Canaanites dwell by the sea and along the banks of the Jordan.' Then Caleb quieted the people before Moses and said, 'Let us go up at once and take possession, for we are well able to overcome it.' But the men who had gone up with him said, 'We are not able to go up against the people, for they are stronger than we.' And they gave the children of Israel a bad report of the land which they had spied out, saying, 'The land through which we have gone as spies is a land that devours its inhabitants, and all the people whom we saw in it are men of great stature. There we saw the giants, the descendants of Anak came from the giants, and we were like grasshoppers in our own sight. And so we were in their sight.'" I'm sure all of us have read this story. No doubt it was a difficult time for these Jews because they were used to being in captivity. They had just started getting used to the idea of having this freedom, and now they're supposed to become conquerors. Though they had seen many miracles from God, they could not see beyond themselves. They were limiting what they could accomplish because they were not thinking about what God could empower them to do. So it didn't take much to defeat their faith. However, Caleb and Joshua were the only two spies who understood how big their God was. As we read, Caleb spoke out, and so did Joshua in the next chapter, and they try to convince the people that it doesn't matter how big these people are. It doesn't matter if they're giants. This land of milk and honey could be theirs because God can give them the power to take it over. We need men like this in the church today. There are too many that are like the 10 spies who want to limit the things that can be done because they fail to understand that God is with them. So we need men in the church that do not have the "we cannot do it" attitude. Instead, we need men that have the "we can do it" attitude because God is with us. Think about how much more the Lord's church could accomplish if all Christians had the spirit of Joshua and Caleb. There would be no limits to what we could accomplish or die trying to accomplish, which is why we need more men in the church like Joshua and Caleb.
It is sad when the work of the church suffers because too many have a negative attitude about what we can do when we allow God to be our strength. Let us never forget what Paul said, Philippians 4, verse 13, I can do all things through Christ who strengthens me. We also need men like Joseph, who was a man of purity and virtue. I'm sure most of us are familiar with the story of Joseph and how his brothers sold him into slavery. But one of the first places he served as a slave was at Potiphar's household in Genesis chapter 39. Everything was going well for him because God was with him. Everything that Joseph did was successful, and he had the full trust of Potiphar. But then we read in Genesis 39, starting at verse 7, and it came to pass after these things that his master's wife cast longing eyes on Joseph, and she said, lie with me. But he refused and said to his master's wife, look, my master does not know what is with me in the house, and he has committed all that he has to my hand. There is no one greater in this house than I, nor has he kept back anything from me but you, because you are his wife. How then can I do this great wickedness and sin against God? So it was, as she spoke to Joseph day by day, that he did not heed her, to lie with her or to be with her. But it happened about this time when Joseph went into the house to do his work, and none of the men of the house was inside, that she caught him by his garment, saying, lie with me. But he left his garment in her hand and fled and ran outside. And so it was when he saw that he had left his garment in her hand and fled outside, that she called to the men of her house and spoke to them, saying, see, he has brought into us a Hebrew to mock us. He came in to me to lie with me, and I cried out with a loud voice. And it happened when he heard that I lifted my voice and cried out that he left his garment with me and fled and went outside. So she kept his garment with her until his master came home. Then she spoke to him with words like these, saying, the Hebrew servant whom you brought to us came in to me to mock me. So it happened as I lifted my voice and cried out that he left his garment with me and fled outside. Some men would not have controlled themselves like Joseph did. Instead, they would have given in because it would have been easy. But Joseph was not about to violate his trust with Potiphar, and he was certainly not going to sin in the eyes of God. So he ran away from this woman's death grip. We need men like this in the church today who are willing to be full of virtue and purity. This can be a big struggle for men because of the society we live in and how we are overwhelmed with temptations around every corner. The biggest battle that Christians face is not so much as acting out physically, though that is a problem. The biggest battles that happened is in our minds. Men must train themselves daily in order to change their thoughts. That is where it must begin, because eventually whatever your thoughts are, you'll most likely do physically. Learning to have pure thoughts takes time and training, but as men we must never cease changing the way we think and how we look at the opposite sex. We must learn to turn our eyes away from the things we see that will cause us to lust. Sometimes we must run away from the grip of whatever is enticing us to sin. Society will tell you to do whatever you want to because you only have one life to live. They also say indulging in what makes you feel good cannot be wrong. But men must understand that indulging in sexual sin destroys lives and it can keep you out of heaven. Had Joseph given in to Potiphar's wife, I have no doubt that the events of Joseph's life would have been much different because sin will find you out. Most likely, we would have read about how Potiphar found out and killed them both. While it can be challenging to live a life of virtue and purity in our society, it can be done. And we need men like this in the church who are more focused on serving God than sinning in his eyes. And the way we do this is by what Paul said in 2 Corinthians 10 and verse 5, bringing every thought into captivity to the obedience of Christ. Romans 12, verse 2, and do not be conformed to this world, but be transformed by the renewing of your mind that you may prove what is that good and acceptable and perfect will of God. It's not easy, but we must all do our best to do this. We'd also do well if we were men like Daniel and his three friends. Daniel was an amazing servant of God who was full of courage, even at an early age, because he was a man of purpose.
Daniel 1, verse number 8. But Daniel purposed in his heart that he would not defile himself with the portion of the king's delicacies, nor with the wine which he drank. Therefore he requested of the chief of the eunuchs that he might not defile himself. Think about how brave and dedicated Daniel was at this time. Here he was, a young boy in a strange land, and now he was being faced with a dilemma. Should he stand his ground and abide by God's law, or should he violate the law and eat the king's food? Well, despite his youth and the tremendous pressure to conform, Daniel purposed in his heart to uphold the law of God, no matter what the cost. Since he was willing to put God first in his life, God granted Daniel favor in the sight of others. Daniel 1, verse number 9. Now God had brought Daniel into favor with the goodwill of the chief of the eunuchs. I stand in awe at the courage Daniel had in this situation, because it would have been easy to conform to what the king wanted him to do. But neither he nor his friends defiled themselves with the king's delicacies, knowing that this act might get them killed. They were courageous enough to put their faith in God and do what was right, no matter how difficult the situation was. Thanks to Daniel's ability to interpret the king's dream, we read about his promotion and the promotion of his friends. Daniel 2, verse 48. Then the king promoted Daniel and gave him many great gifts, and he made him ruler over the whole province of Babylon, and chief administrator over all the wise men of Babylon. Also, Daniel petitioned the king, and he set Shadrach, Meshach, and Abednego over the affairs of the province of Babylon. But Daniel sat in the gate of the king. This promotion did not set well with the king's people, so they found a way to get rid of Daniel's three friends when they saw that these men would not bow down to the image that the king had created. Daniel 3, verse 12. There are certain Jews whom you have set over the affairs of the province of Babylon, Shadrach, Meshach, and Abednego. These men, O king, have not paid due regard to you. They do not serve your gods or worship the gold image which you have set up. Then Nebuchadnezzar, in rage and fury, gave the command to bring Shadrach, Meshach, and Abednego. So they brought these men before the king. Nebuchadnezzar spoke, saying to them, "Is it true, Shadrach, Meshach, and Abednego, that you do not serve my gods or worship the gold image which I have set up? Now if you are ready, at the time you hear the sound of the horn, the flute, the harp, the lyre, and the psaltery, and symphony, with all kinds of music, and you fall down and worship the image which I have made, good. But if you do not worship, you shall be cast immediately into the midst of the burning fiery furnace. And who is the God who will deliver you from my hands?" Shadrach, Meshach, and Abednego answered and said to the king, "O Nebuchadnezzar, we have no need to answer you in this matter. If that is the case, our God, whom we serve, is able to deliver us from the burning fiery furnace, and he will deliver us from your hand, O king. But if not, let it be known to you, O king, that we do not serve your gods, nor will we worship the goat image which you have set up." You cannot help but respect these three men and their great courage. Though they knew that they would be thrown into a fiery furnace, which would be an extremely painful death, they did not waver in their faith in God. They were willing to put their fate in God's hands. They didn't care if they died physically. They were not going to bow down and worship his gods or his idols. These are the kind of men we need in the church today. We need men who do not care what society thinks is right. We need men who have such a strong love for God and his way that they would be willing to face a fiery furnace to stand up for what is right in the eyes of God. Far too many times, we have men in the church across this nation who are conformist, and they will conform to whoever yells the loudest. But this should not be the case. So we need men who are willing to stand on God's truth, no matter how loud others are yelling something different. Our nation is becoming more unfriendly to Christians and the way of God. Just because our government passes a law that says that abortion is okay or same-sex marriage is okay, it doesn't make it right in the eyes of God. Sometimes Christians have to take a stand against the king by not accepting what the king is trying to force on his people, which is why we need men of courage in the church who are willing to stand up for what God wants.

The 51st Psalm from the King James Version. Have mercy upon me, O God, according to thy loving kindness, according unto the multitude of thy tender mercies, blot out my transgressions. Wash me thoroughly from mine iniquity, and cleanse me from my sin. For I acknowledge my transgressions, and my sin is ever before me. Against thee and thee only have I sinned, and done this evil in thy sight, that thou mightest be justified when thou speakest, and be clear when thou judgest. Behold, I was shapen in iniquity, and in sin did my mother conceive me. Behold, thou desirest truth in the inward parts, and in the hidden part thou shalt make me to know wisdom. Purge me with hyssop, and I shall be clean. Wash me, and I shall be whiter than snow. Make me to hear joy and gladness, that the bones which thou hast broken may rejoice. Hide thy face from my sins, and blot out all my iniquities. Create in me a clean heart, O God, and renew a right spirit within me. Cast me not away from thy presence, and take not thy Holy Spirit from me. Restore unto me the joy of thy salvation, and uphold me with thy free spirit. Then will I teach transgressors thy ways, and sinners shall be converted unto thee. Deliver me from blood guiltlessness, O God, thou God of my salvation, and my tongue shall sing aloud of thy righteousness. O Lord, open thou my lips, and my mouth shall show forth thy praise. For thou desirest not sacrifice, else I would give it. Thou delightest not in burnt offering. The sacrifices of God are a broken spirit, a broken and a contrite heart, O God, thou wilt not despise. Do good in thy good pleasure unto Zion. Build thou the walls of Jerusalem. Then shalt thou be pleased with the sacrifices of righteousness, with burnt offering and whole burnt offering. Then shall they offer bullocks upon thine altar.

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3: The people continued listening to his sermon, and they interrupted Peter, and they said, "What shall we do?" Now, Peter has already said, "Whoever calls on the name of the Lord will be saved." In essence, they are saying, explain that. What do we need to do? In Acts 2:38, Peter says, "Let every one of you repent and be baptized in the name of Jesus Christ for the remission of sins." We need to let the Bible define its own terms. Mm-hmm. People hear the idea, "Whosoever shall call upon the name," oh, that must mean prayer, call upon the name of the Lord. That's not the way the Bible defines it.
4: No, and if you think Acts 22:16, I just say, please, if you disagree with us, go study that verse. Paul's already prayed for 3 days, and yet Ananias says, "Arise, be baptized, and wash away your sins, calling on the name of the Lord." So Ananias gives us, through the inspiration of the Holy Spirit, and Paul is speaking, he's saying, look, calling on the name of the Lord is not prayer, because he hasn't done it yet. Right. Calling on the name of the Lord is arising and being baptized, and that's how you wash away your sins.
5: Hello, this is Bob Pritchard with a Gospel Minute. Firefighters in Melbourne, Florida, were out on a call on March 4, 2004, when they got a call to another fire at a very familiar address. The fire was at their own firehouse. Someone had forgotten to turn off a fryer when they left for the earlier call, and the fryer had started a fire. After saving their firehouse, the chief said, "We're human, and this kind of relays that to the public." It is very human, isn't it, to see the other fellow's problem more than our own. In the Sermon on the Mount, Jesus warned, "Judge not that ye be not judged, for with what judgment ye judge, ye shall be judged, and with what measure ye meet, it shall be measured you again. And why beholdest thou the mote that is in thy brother's eye, but considerest not the beam that is in thine own eye? Or how wilt thou say to thy brother, Let me pull out the mote out of thine eye, and behold, a beam is in thine own eye? Thou hypocrite, first cast out the beam out of thine own eye, and then shalt thou see clearly to cast out the mote out of thy brother's eye." Matthew 7:1-5. Jesus didn't say not to make any judgments, but make sure you apply the same standards to yourself that you do to others. Stay tuned to GBN. We've got something good for you.
3: If I were to ask you how many churches exist in the world today, what would you say? You might say, "I don't know, a lot, I guess." And you would certainly be correct with that answer. There are over 43,000 churches that exist in the world today. Now, I want you to think about how confusing that could be for a person who is seeking for the truth. Friend, may I respectfully tell you that God is not the author of confusion. If you open your Bible, you won't find 43,000 churches. You'll only find one. Jesus said in Matthew 16:18, "Upon this rock I will build my church." Dear friend, our invitation to you is this. Let's go back to the Bible and be what they were, Christians only, and a part of the one church that Jesus promised to build.

Welcome to a time of Bible readings and hymns with your host, David Kenny, of the Wadsworth Church of Christ on West Good Avenue in Wadsworth, Ohio.

The 53rd Psalm from the King James Version. The fool has said in his heart, there is no God. Corrupt are they, and have done abominable iniquity. There is none that doeth good. God looked down from heaven upon the children of men, to see if there were any that did understand, that did seek God. Every one of them is gone back, they are altogether become filthy. There is none that doeth good, no, not one. Have the workers of iniquity no knowledge, who eat up thy people as they eat bread? They have not called upon God. There were they in great fear, where no fear was. For God has scattered the bones of him that encampeth against thee. Thou hast put them to shame, because God hath despised them. Oh, that the salvation of Israel were come out of Zion. When God bringeth back the captivity of his people, Jacob shall rejoice, and Israel shall be glad.

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2: GBN Questions and Answers. We have this great question today. Is it wrong to judge others? Friends, would you be surprised to learn that the Bible does not say that it's wrong to judge people? Now, you might be thinking, of course it says that. Matthew chapter 7 and verse 1 says, "Judge not, that you be not judged." Yes, it does say that. But you know, the truth is, Matthew chapter 7, 1 through 5 is condemning a specific type of judging. It's not forbidding all types of judging. In fact, when a person uses Matthew chapter 7 to forbid judging, I like to reference them to John chapter 7 and verse 24, where the Bible says, "Do not judge according to appearance, but judge with righteous judgment." You see, this passage actually commands that we make judgments. It simply requires that we make righteous judgments. So, what's the point then of Matthew when he says, "Judge not, that you be not judged"? Immediately after Matthew makes that statement, he goes on to explain what type of judgments we're not to make. Now, I'm going to summarize for you the type of judgments Matthew says we're not to make. We're not to make harsh judgments, hypercritical judgments, or hypocritical judgments. Now, let's explain. First, the Bible forbids harsh judgments. Friends, when a person makes a harsh judgment, he interprets evidence in the worst possible light. He looks at a person's actions and he interprets them as poorly, as badly as possible. And yet, 1 Corinthians 13 and verse 7, the Bible says about love, "Love believes all things." The idea of that passage is that we are to interpret the actions of others with kindness, believing the best, not the worst. Now, harsh judgment is the opposite of that. It's the opposite of love. I want you to notice in Matthew 7 and verse 2 where he says, "For with what judgment you judge, you will be judged, and with what measure you use, it will be measured back to you." Friends, in light of that, I don't want my judgments to be harsh. Now, secondly, the Bible forbids hypercritical judgments. Now, I want you to notice Matthew 7 and verse 3 describes this person as one who is looking for the speck in his brother's eye. The speck. He is hypercritical. He's looking for the little thing. Now, of course, that doesn't mean that it's wrong to call sin, sin. But what it does mean is I should not be on a mission digging up dirt, looking for something in my brother. Thirdly, the Bible forbids hypocritical judgments. Matthew 7 and verse 4 says, "Or how can you say to your brother, 'Let me remove the speck from your eye, and look, a plank is in your own eye'? Hypocrite! First remove the plank from your own eye, and then you will see clearly to remove the speck from your brother's eye." Now, the point is, it's not wrong to point out or judge sin in others, but rather, I need to have my own life in order. I mean, after all, who could believe a preacher who is drunk and he's preaching against alcohol? It doesn't make any sense. Friends, the next time we say, "The Bible says judge not," let's make sure we use it the right way. The Bible does not condemn judging. In fact, the Bible commands judging. It only forbids certain types of judging that we are not to engage in. Calling sin, sin is a right thing to do.

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1: It's 7:29. In Psalm 19:7, we find the law of the Lord is perfect, reviving the soul. Verse 8 says, the precepts of the Lord are right, rejoicing the heart. You see, this is opposite of the world. The world tells us that it is oppressive to submit to someone else's values. However, these values remind us that if we submit ourselves to God's standards, it doesn't bring enslavement, but liberation. How many times have we experienced the quality of our life improving once we start living the way that God wants us

0: will look at our app. You can see the resource page, and we will direct you to the whole video if you'd like to watch the whole thing. And you can also find part one and part two of this, and we're probably going to have a part four. We'll see how it goes today. This video is a ministry of the Love Valley Baptist Church. The pastor there is Barry Philbeck. And the main speaker on this program, the host, is a man named Michael Lindsay. He's the assistant pastor. And they're dealing with what they're calling the false teaching of the Church of Christ. We have reached out to them and asked them to discuss this with us. We promised it would be kind and respectful, and we would just have a very biblically based discussion. They have not responded to us. We're going to pick up today in the middle of a thought where they are just about to talk about Acts chapter 2 and verse 38, and we're going to respond to that. So I'm going to turn it over to Aaron.
1: All right, here we go.
2: Let's just go right to the verses that they use. I'm going to go right to Acts 2:38. Acts 2:38 is a verse that said that they hang their houses. Then Peter said unto them, repent and be baptized, every one of you, in the name of Jesus Christ, for the remission of sins. Let me get my pages unstuck. Ye shall receive the gift of the Holy Ghost. So Peter's preaching, and he says, repent and be baptized for the remission of sins. Now, that word for means because of. You say, wait a second. He's telling them for the first time to be saved and that they need to be baptized because they've already been saved. This is where the Church of Christ get it mixed up, because he's already told them how to be saved in verse 21. Verse 21 says, this is Peter's preaching. He's quoting the prophet Joel, and he says, and it shall come to pass that whosoever shall call on the name of the Lord shall be saved. He then goes down to verse 38 where he reiterates this. Verse 37 says they were pricked in their heart. And verse 38 says, Peter says, repent. They ask him, what shall we do? Mm-hmm. What are we going to do? We've been pricked in our heart. Now we know what's wrong. And Peter reiterates, repent and be baptized, every one of you, in the name of Jesus Christ, for the remission of sins. Now, that word for, F-O-R, is an important word, because a lot of times we would say that you would do something for, to gain something, is how we would use that word for. But then we in our vernacular also use that word for in the same sense of because of. For instance, so-and-so went to jail for murdering somebody. Mm-hmm. Well, he didn't go to jail to get to murder somebody.
3: Right.
2: He went to jail because of. And when you study that word, and I know somebody said, oh, you did some kind. No, I just looked at where the word come from. And that word for means because of. Repent and be baptized, every one of you, in the name of Jesus Christ, for, because of the remission of sins. In other words, go get baptized because you've already gotten saved. That is exactly what that verse is saying. They'll yell at you, scream at you till they're blue in the face.
0: Aaron, we won't yell or scream until we're blue in the face.
1: Not enough energy for that.
0: But the word for there does not mean because of. This is an important subject,
1: yeah,
0: because this deals with remission of our sins.
1: Yeah.
0: This deals with salvation.
1: Yeah.
0: Now, in Acts chapter 2, Peter is preaching the very first recorded gospel sermon. Mm-hmm. This gentleman, Michael, references the fact, he says, Peter told them how to be saved in verse 21, where Peter says, and it shall come to pass that whoever calls on the name of the Lord shall be saved. The people on the day of Pentecost did not understand what was meant by that. Mm-hmm. How do we do that? They interrupted him and they ask, men and brethren, what shall we do? Peter then tells them that they need to repent and be baptized for the remission of sins. That's Acts 2:38. Mm-hmm. Peter said, whosoever shall call upon the name of the Lord shall be saved. Mm-hmm. Then he explains how you call upon the name of the Lord. Mm-hmm. Repent and be baptized for the remission of sins.
1: Yeah.
0: That verse clearly teaches that in order to receive the remission of sins, a person must repent and be baptized. Mm-hmm. If you don't believe that baptism is for the remission of sins, this is going to be a very difficult verse for you. Mm-hmm. And so one of the things that people have done to get around the force of this verse is they have tackled the

0: word for. Mm-hmm. They have said for does not mean in order to receive the remission of sins, but the word means because of. Mm-hmm. I know that you and I have both done a lot of study and work on this. This Greek word is eis. Mm-hmm. It appears 1,773 times in the New Testament, mm-hmm. and it never means because of.
1: No.
0: I pulled this up in my Bible software, and I showed this in Bible class recently where I showed the word eis, and I just scrolled through it, and it had the definition next to it. And I didn't go through all 1,773, but I put it on the screen, and we just scrolled through one after another to let people feel the impact and see it never means that. Now, I know you've written an entire term paper on this, I believe, yeah. So I'll let you talk about this for
1: a minute. So before, really quickly, I think it's interesting, too, that if an argument's wrong, it's not going to be consistent.
0: Right.
1: I think it's interesting, earlier in the video, they said, what do you have to do if you believe? Nothing, that's it. So if you believe, you don't have to do anything else, or else you're adding to your salvation, it's works-based. But then they themselves just recounted the story where in Acts 2 and verse 37, they said, men and brethren, what shall we do? And Peter, an inspired apostle, should have said, you believe? Nothing.
0: That's right.
1: But that's not what Peter said. Peter said, repent and be baptized, right?
0: Right.
1: So that's inconsistent. But let's get to the Greek word eis there. So number one, I have a 30-page paper I wrote in grad school for my advanced hermeneutics class. And so the 30-page paper will be on the resource page. You can read it. One thing that this argument does is argues from English. Mm-hmm. So they say a man goes to prison for murder. Mm-hmm. Well, in English, that's fine. Mm-hmm. But the New Testament's written in what?
0: Greek.
1: Greek. Greek has lots of different prepositions. Henna means in order that. Ace is always forward pointing.
0: Right.
1: So it says, repent and be baptized for ace. Many Greek scholars, I even write some down, and I talk about it in the paper, said that if he wanted to say, repent and be baptized because your sins have already been forgiven, he wouldn't have used eis. Right. He would have used a Greek preposition dia in the accusative case.
0: Right.
1: This is some examples. Ralph Marcus, the Holy Spirit, he's a Greek scholar, you can look it up. The Holy Spirit would have used dia in the accusative case if he wanted to express the idea of because of. Charles B. Williams, who's a Baptist, he studied under A.T. Robertson, if you know Greek scholars, A.T. Robertson, translated in his version, that you may have your sins forgiven. Henry Thayer, to obtain forgiveness. Art Gingrich, he's the A and B Dag, Greek lexicon, so that your sins may be forgiven. Really, you'll hear this argument just cause the causal use, because, an easy way to remember that, or the lexical argument. The fact of the matter is that the word is used 1,771, or something like that. 773 times. It always looks forward.
0: Yeah.
1: The only way people try to make it mean because of is they go to a verse like Matthew 12:41. They argue from English.
0: Right.
1: And they say, well, because of would make sense if I stuck it in here.
0: Right.
1: Therefore, that's what it means. No. You have to look at what the Greek preposition means.
0: Yeah.
1: So I got a 30-page paper full of scholars that basically put it in there. And the short history is a guy named Dana Jaramanti came up with this idea in maybe the 40s, the 50s. Mm-hmm. Ralph Marcus in the Journal of Biblical Literature refuted every one of those arguments. And so Ralph Marcus said, this classical Greek literature you're trying to pull from, each one of these examples is wrong.
0: Right.
1: And even like Dallas Theological Seminary, what's his name? Daniel B. Wallace.
0: Mm-hmm. Right.
1: He doesn't even believe in baptism for the remission of sins, but says that this argument is weak.
0: Right.
1: So I've got a long paper on it. I could talk for about 2 hours on it, but that wouldn't do anybody any good.
0: Right.
1: So,
0: of course, somebody might say, oh, this Greek is, it's confusing to me that you're talking
1: very
0: about
1: true.
0: This. You know, there's a couple of arguments that are very simple.
1: Mm-hmm.
0: One of them is in Matthew 26:28. Jesus uses, or this same exact phrase is used by Jesus, that is for the remission of sins.
1: And same in Greek.
0: Yep. It's the same in
1: phrase.
0: Greek. It's the same in English.
1: Mm-hmm.
0: And you've got this Greek word, eis, mm-hmm. for the remission of sins. Jesus did not shed his blood because of the remission of sins. Mm-hmm. He didn't shed his blood because sins had already been forgiven. He shed his blood in order to bring, or in order to achieve, remission of sins.
1: Mm-hmm.
0: It is the identical Greek and English phrase that we see in Acts chapter 2 and verse 38.
1: And people that make this argument are never consistent. For instance, in Romans chapter 10 and verse 10, it says, belief unto righteousness.
0: Right.
1: Now, if I said, now, do you believe because you're already righteous? They'd say, well, no. Right. I said, well, this is the same Greek word. Right. Romans 10:10, confession unto, directional, towards salvation. You're mm-hmm. taking one step closer. If I said, so do you confess because you're already saved, because of salvation? They'd say, well, no. Yeah. I mean, in Acts 3:19, repent and be converted for, to have your sins blotted out.
0: Right.
1: Would I say, well, did you repent and were you converted because your sins had already been forgiven?
0: Right.
1: Of course not. So, I mean, that's just three examples of 1,770-some. So,
0: of course, you would have a problem if ace in Acts 2:38 did mean because of repentance.
1: That's right.
0: Because he says repent and be baptized mm-hmm. for the remission of sins.
1: Mm-hmm.
0: And so if this means because of the remission of sins, if baptism is because of the remission of sins, then repentance would be because of the remission of sins. And so if that were an accurate translation of ace, mm-hmm. you have Peter saying, repent because your sins have already been forgiven. No one believes that you repent because your sins have already been forgiven.
1: No.
0: But that would be the conclusion if you're going to hold to that definition of ace, and it just goes to show that that's not the correct definition of ace.
1: And just to kind of prepare somebody else that maybe look into this deeper, there's also something people try to do that we've discussed in Acts 2:38, is they try to look at the verb, the person and number, and say repentance and baptism are different in person and number.
0: Right.
1: That's true, but that's how the Greeks frequently express themselves. In fact, I've got a quote from Bruce Metzger
0: right.
1: that said, in my view, Bruce Metzger is a Greek scholar,
0: right?
1: Nobody would disagree. The phrase, ace, aphesin, harmartion, that's for the remission of sins, in Acts 2:38 applies to both of the preceding verbs. So, talking about repentance and baptism. I mean, I've got quote after quote after quote. Arthur Farstad, who chaired the New King James Translation Committee, he said it applies with both of them.
0: Right.
1: So, people, they come up with really creative arguments.
0: To try to get around the force.
1: To try to get around the force. Because they see how powerful it is.
0: Yeah.
1: And so you might watch a video and you say, man, this guy's, you know, he says, well, we're going to go really deep into the Greek. And they make all these fancy arguments. And the truth of the matter is, they're just not right.
0: Yeah.
1: And they're inconsistent. And they just are trying to get around what the verse actually says.
0: And the only reason Acts 2:38 disagrees in person and number, Peter says, repent, all of you,
1: mm-hmm.
0: and let each one of you be baptized.
1: That's exactly
0: for
1: right.
0: For the remission of sins.
1: That's exactly right.
0: He gets
1: right.
0: more specific even when it comes to the remission of sins.
1: Mm-hmm. And if anybody wants any of these resources, remember, check out the resource page. We'll have all these quotes from Greek, the Greek scholars we're referring to, and how they show these arguments are not reputable. And you notice he also, I would hope, when you point to something like this, I want to know what your Greek resources are.
0: Yeah.
1: So when he says that ace means because of, I would like to see a Greek lexicon.
0: Sure.
1: And he didn't provide one. If he sees this, he'll give us one. I'd love to see it. But,
0: sure.
1: But that's where you should go to get your definitions for a word, not the English language, but the Greek.
0: And if anyone has questions about this, we always encourage people to email us or to reach out to us, and we would love the discussion.
1: Absolutely.
0: All right, we're ready to go to the next section?
1: Yes, sir.
0: I think we're going to pick up at about 17:45.
1: That's exactly right.
0: Okay.
2: In Acts chapter number 9, Paul has gotten saved, and this is very, very important. Paul has gotten saved. He's soon to become Saul, all right? The church dispensation is in full swing. And we're seeing God do great things. All that we're left waiting on now is for the Holy Spirit to come on to, has already happened. It's already come to the church. And when you get to Acts chapter number 9, we have Paul who's on the Damascus Road. He gets saved. He responds. And then, of course, God's Holy Spirit is there, is on him, is now indwelling him. And so here's Saul, who is about to become Paul. God's revealed himself to him. Paul's gotten saved, and the Bible says, and Paul's not been baptized yet, but he has the Holy Spirit inside of him, but he's not been baptized yet. How is this possible? Verse 17, Ananias went his way, entered into the house, and putting his hands on him said, Brother Saul. Here he's being referred to as brother. What is Ananias doing messing up all this Church of Christ doctrine, calling him brother? And what is God doing giving this lost man the Holy Spirit? I mean, what is God doing? He's breaking these rules. Or could it be that the Church of Christ has it backwards? Because it's after all of this that then he takes him, Ananias takes him, and the Bible says, verse 18, immediately there fell from his eyes as it had been scales, and he received sight forthwith and arose and was baptized. Why did he call him brother? Why did he have the Spirit? Why did he have all of these things if he was not a child of God? If it takes all of that to inherit eternal life, why is Ananias so mixed up doctrinally? Ananias is not mixed up doctrinally. Ananias is following the leadership of the Holy Spirit, and he is filled with the Holy Ghost. Paul is. It plainly says in verse 17. And then after that, you mean the Holy Ghost is indwelling in a man who has not been baptized, not been saved? Because if I believe what Church Christ believe, that's what's happening there. And so here we have Paul. He's saved. He's got the Holy Ghost. He's called brother, and he's not even been baptized yet. But you don't hear many Church of Christ deal with that text. I'm sure they have some big fluffy cotton candy explanation that is totally against what the Bible teaches.
1: I like cotton candy, but...
0: he says that he doesn't hear many Church of Christ address this, so I want to address it. And it's not going to be big and fluffy. It's going to be straight out of the Bible.
1: That's what I preached on Sunday. I preached on this Sunday in Ohio. I preached on Acts 9:22.
0: Okay. Yeah. Wow. Okay. Yeah. Coincidental.
1: Yeah.
0: Of course, his point is to argue that baptism is not necessary for the remission of sins. Mm-hmm. He's trying to use Saul, who became Paul, as an example of that. And in order to prove that baptism is not necessary, he makes two arguments here. The first one is that Saul was called brother prior to being baptized. Mm-hmm. And if Saul was called brother, then he must have been a Christian. Mm-hmm. And he really digs down on this point. Mm-hmm. He argues that Saul was saved on the road to Damascus. So let's pick up right there. Okay. Saul was saved on the road to Damascus. And he says this is very important. Mm-hmm. Where is the evidence that Saul was saved? He just asserted that. Mm-hmm. He didn't give us any scripture. Mm-hmm. Saul was saved on the road to Damascus. Where's the evidence for that?
1: I would say there isn't any evidence for it. And I would say, okay, if you want to know why he wasn't saved, you got to show me something that showed proof, right?
0: Right.
1: Well, in Acts chapter 22 and verse 6, so Paul's conversion is recorded in Acts 9, Acts 22, and then Acts 26. But 26 is more some him explained to Agrippa.
0: Right.
1: So if you look at Acts 9, and Acts 22, and you read those accounts together. Notice they didn't touch Acts 22 with, you know, a pole. But
0: right.
1: In Acts 22:16, let's back up. Acts 9:6, Jesus, what do I do? Go to the city of Damascus. You'll be told what you must do.
0: Right.
1: Acts 9:9, he's there for 3 days, doesn't eat or drink.
0: Right.
1: Acts 9:11, he's praying. Right. What are you praying for if you've been killing Christians?
0: Forgiveness.
1: Forgiveness. That's what I'm praying for. He has a miraculous vision in Acts 9:12. Mm-hmm. Ananias hasn't even met him yet.
0: Right.
1: Ananias comes to him and says, you are going to, verse 17, be healed, and you're going to receive the Holy Spirit. But he doesn't say how. That's
0: right.
1: A key.
0: Right.
1: He asserts that that means he got it right then.
0: Right.
1: That's not what the text says. Verse 18, then he was healed. Right. So that shows verse 17 is futuristic.
0: Right.
1: So Acts 18, he's healed. He arose and was baptized.
0: Mm-hmm.
1: But go look at Acts 22:16. When Ananias comes to him, he calls him Brother Saul. Why? Because he's a fellow Jew.
0: Right.
1: I know he's not saved. Because he says, why are you waiting? Arise, be baptized, and wash away your what?
0: Your sins.
1: Your sins. What causes a man to be lost? Your sins.
0: Right.
1: So he would say, well, he called him brother. What text did we just look at in Acts 2? Acts 2:37. Men and brethren, what shall we do? And Peter didn't say, hey, I called you brother, you're saved already. Right. Or, you don't have to do anything.
0: Right.
1: He said, repent and be baptized for the forgiveness of your sins. Two different people. Who were believers, who were told they had to do something, and that baptism was what cleansed their sins.
0: You know, I had someone call me, actually it was a Zoom study I had a few weeks ago, and it was a man who made this same argument. Mm-hmm. Saul was saved, and we know that because Ananias called him brother, and he said he would not have called him brother otherwise. And I pointed out that this is just how the Jews talked to each other.
1: Yep.
0: They were descendants of Abraham.
1: Mm-hmm.
0: And to make my point, I just copied a few verses. You just mentioned Acts chapter 2 and verse 37. If you back up to Acts 2:29, Peter begins, and he says, men and brethren, let me speak freely to you of the patriarch David. So Peter calls them brethren.
1: That's right.
0: Then in Acts 2:37, they speak to Peter and the apostles, and they call them brethren.
1: Mm-hmm.
0: Acts 13 and verse 15, and after reading the law and the prophets, the rulers of the synagogue sent to them saying, men and brethren, if you have any word of exhortation for the people, speak on. And so the Jews, mm-hmm. speaking to them, called them brethren. Acts 13:26, men and brethren, sons of the family of Abraham.
1: That's right.
0: He nails it there.
1: Yep.
0: And those among you who fear God, this is Paul speaking. Acts 23 and verse 1, then Saul, or Paul, looking earnestly at the council, said, men and brethren, I've lived in all good conscience. Mm-hmm. Acts 23 and verse 6. But when Paul perceived that one part were Sadducees and the other part were Pharisees, he cried out in the council, men and brethren, I am a Pharisee, the son mm-hmm. of a Pharisee. We could go on and on, but yeah. this is just a smattering to show this was extremely common. This was the norm for Jews to say to each yeah. other, we're descendants of Abraham. We are brothers in the hereditary sense.
1: And listen to this. This is Romans chapter 9, verses mm-hmm. 1 through 3. Paul says this, right? We have Paul writing, I tell the truth in Christ, I'm not lying, my conscience bearing witness with me in the Holy Spirit. I have great sorrow and continual grief in my heart. Well, why? Verse 3, I could wish that I myself were accursed from Christ for my brethren, my countrymen according to the flesh, who are Israelites, who pertain the adoption, glory, covenants, giving of the law, service of God, the promises. And he basically says, I'm just torn up because yeah. my brethren, according yeah. to the flesh,
0: yeah.
1: my brothers
0: yeah. Israelites.
1: Are lost, yeah. Israelites.
0: That's right.
1: So yeah, so that's not by any means saying, hey, he's brother, therefore he's already saved.
0: And so his first point to prove that he was already saved, and he hammers down on this,
1: yeah.
0: is that he calls him brother.
1: Mm-hmm.
0: I think we can show and have shown very clearly this is not evidence that he was saved.
1: Yeah.
0: And you mentioned Acts 22:16 that mentions he was still in his sins.
1: Right.
0: So clearly he was lost. Now, the second argument that he makes to show that he was saved is that he had received the Spirit.
1: Mm-hmm.
0: He says, Saul received the Spirit, and you would not receive the Spirit before you were saved.
1: Mm-hmm.
0: Where is the evidence here, or what does he point to mm-hmm. show that Saul received the Spirit? Where's the proof?
1: I kind of touched on it a little bit earlier. He goes to Acts 9:17,
0: uh-huh.
1: and sometimes, like I said, you look at a verse, you think it says more than it says. Look at what verse 17 says. Ananias went on his way. He enters the house. Laying his hands on him, he said, Brother Saul, the Lord Jesus who appeared to you as you came has sent me that you may, two things, receive your sight,
0: mm-hmm.
1: be filled with the Holy Spirit. That doesn't say that you should right now receive your sight and be filled with the Holy Spirit. Because look, if verse 17 means those things already happened, look at verse 18. Immediately there fell from his eyes something like scales.
0: Mm-hmm.
1: So verse 17 says two things are going to happen, healing and the Holy Spirit is going to come upon you.
0: Okay. So when did he receive his sight? Does the text tell us that?
1: Verse 18 says in the 9 account, chapter 9, it says immediately after that.
0: Okay. And when did the Holy Spirit fall on him?
1: Does the text tell us that? Does not tell us.
0: Okay. So he says two things are going to happen.
1: Mm-hmm.
0: We're told when one of them mm-hmm. has happened. The other one, we're just not told when it's happened.
1: And I think sometimes you have to be careful. What is the how, right? This is where I'd say, look, Scripture, you got to compare Scripture with Scripture. Go to Acts chapter 8. Look at verses 12 through 22. In Acts chapter 8, verse 18, am I remembering correctly?
0: Uh-huh.
1: It says that when Simon saw that through uh-huh. the laying on of the apostles' hands, the Holy Spirit was given.
0: Right.
1: There were two ways in the New Testament the Holy Spirit came upon you. Acts 2 and Acts 10, miraculous baptism of the Holy Spirit. Those are the only accounted versions we've talked about. Who knows how Saul got it? But we know that he would have had to either get it from an apostle, but I believe that he got it from the Lord
0: right.
1: Himself, because in Galatians 1, he says, you know, I received it by revelation
0: right.
1: from the Lord Jesus.
0: And probably would have received it the same way as the other apostles.
1: That's right. But the text doesn't say he received it right then and there.
0: That's right.
1: So
0: the
1: that's
0: Bible just does not tell us.
1: Mm-hmm.
0: And he's assuming that he received it there.
1: That's right.
0: So he makes an assumption that Paul received the Holy Spirit
1: mm-hmm.
0: and assumes that that would mean that he was saved.
1: Mm-hmm.
0: But I think something very important. If you take, you mentioned that the conversion of Saul is mentioned in Acts chapter 9, Acts mm-hmm. 22, and Acts 26.
1: Mm-hmm.
0: If you read Acts 9 and Acts 22, and you put those two together, you've got the details of his visit with Ananias.
1: Mm-hmm.
0: And you get some different facts from the two accounts. If you put them together, you get this chronology.
1: Yeah.
0: Ananias comes in. He says there are two things that are going to happen. You're going to get your sight, and you're going to receive the Holy Spirit. He tells them those two things are going to happen.
1: Mm-hmm.
0: He lays his hands on him.
1: Mm-hmm.
0: He receives his sight.
1: Mm-hmm.
0: He tells him then, you are still in your sins. Mm-hmm. Arise and be baptized. And apparently Saul then did that.
1: Mm-hmm. And it says after he was healed, he looked up. And there you have Ananias looking down at him, 22:16. What are you waiting for? Arise.
0: Right.
1: So you have that chronology. You hit the nail on the head.
0: So the chronology is he laid his hands on him. Mm-hmm. He received his sight. Mm-hmm. Then he was told he was still in his sins. Mm-hmm. Now, if you look at the chronology of that, what that means is at the point he received his sight, he was still in his sins. When he was praying in Acts 9, 10, and 11, he was still in his sins. When he was on the road to Damascus, he was still in his sins. Mm-hmm. And so he was still lost until Acts 22:16, when Ananias said, what are you waiting for? Arise and be baptized and wash away your sins. How? Calling on the name of the Lord, which goes back to what we read in Acts chapter 2, when Peter said in verse 21, whosoever shall call upon the name of the Lord shall be saved. How do you do that? He explained in Acts 2:38, repent and be baptized. And then in Acts 22:16, Ananias says to him, what are you waiting for? Arise and be baptized, wash away your sins, calling on the name of the Lord, which ties together Acts 2:21 and Acts 2:38.
1: And you know, we got about a minute and a half left, so let's just stay on this. You know, sometimes people will say, well, but Romans 10:9-10 just mentions belief and confession, right? Well, verses 9 and 10 mention belief and confession. Mm-hmm. I'll say, do you have to repent?
0: Mm-hmm.
1: They'll say, well, yeah. And I'll say, well, it's not in 9 and 10. Well, but it's somewhere else. Sure. And I remember the Jimmy Allen, Jerry Jones debate. They said, when you bring in repentance, I'll bring in baptism.
0: Right.
1: But I don't have to in Romans 10.
0: Right.
1: Because if you understand what calling on the name of the Lord is, and you already talked about Acts 2:21, mm-hmm. which is a quotation from Joel 2:32.
0: Mm-hmm.
1: What is Romans 10:13 quote? Quotes Joel 2:32.
0: Mm-hmm.
1: For whosoever shall call upon the name of the Lord shall be saved.
0: Mm-hmm.
1: So in a sense, what that's saying, if you have a proper understanding of what calling on the name of the Lord is, then baptism's in Romans 10.
0: That's right.
1: It's in Romans 10:13. So now Romans 10 contains belief, confession, verses 9 and 10, and verse 13, calling on the name of the Lord, which is baptism.
0: Right.
1: So when you put all this stuff, it matches up perfectly. It's like a puzzle that just fits together perfectly.
0: That's right. And I know that we're about to run out of time here, but one other thing I'll mention, and that is thinking about these things fitting together so well and the description of baptism, when you get to 1 Peter chapter 3 and verse 21, the New King James says there is also an antitype which saves us, baptism, not the putting away the filth of the flesh, but the appeal to God for a good conscience. We appeal to God. We call on God to cleanse us of our sin and therefore our conscience through baptism. We are out of time for today. We've got one more episode to tie this up. We hope you'll join us next time for Answering the Error.
1: Thank you so much for watching Answering the Error today. If you have any questions about the topic, even if you disagree, or maybe you say, you know, I just want more information, please contact us. We love your soul. We'd love to give you some more information to read, and we'd love to try to help you ascertain the truth of God's Word. Thanks for watching.
3: Hello, my name is Cameron Freeman, and we are so glad that you're watching the Gospel Broadcasting Network. Did you know there's only one Bible, and it teaches that there's only one faith in Jude verse 3? If that's true, then why are there so many different churches and religious organizations that don't agree on what it says? Here at GBN, we seek to rid ourselves of all of man-made creeds, denominational doctrines, and just simply go back to the Bible and teach what the Bible says. We are glad that you're watching the Gospel Broadcasting Network.

Hello, welcome to Light from Above. My name is David Kenny. Glad you could be with us on the program today. And we're talking about questions that Jesus asked. Questions are sort of interesting teaching method, and sometimes, you know, on TV, you know, you have like Abbott and Costello or one of those, you know, kind of characters, you know, they get together and they'll go through, you know, situation after situation, and eventually one of them will say, you know, they're investigating, and one say, well, you know, after watching this other, his friend bumble it, he says, well, let me ask the questions this time. I'll ask the questions this time. And then they go on to the program, and they're no better at asking the questions, and it's a fun routine to watch. But, you know, when we talk about, you know, when Jesus asked questions, that's what we're looking at. When Jesus asked the questions, and Jesus asked several questions, and all of his questions were to provoke thought and thinking. And so, you know, we should take special note of when Jesus is asking questions and really study them, and we can learn a lot of different things about it. Today, you know, I'm not sure when this program will air, but, you know, in a couple of days, it's tax time here in the studio. And, you know, people are rushing around looking for forms, trying to get forms together. They're, you know, they're a buzz of activity. I've heard people say it'd be a good idea if we moved our election to tax day, and it would totally change the landscape of our country. I don't know if that's true or not, but it'd be interesting to think about. But Jesus asked this question in Matthew 17, 24 through 27, from whom do the kings of the earth take customs or taxes? From their sons or from strangers? So it's going to be interesting to see, you know, what the background of this question is and what the answer is and the implications of it. You might think, well, this is just a little story. But it's a powerful story, and hopefully as we go through our program, you'll see that. But before we go into that, let's look at our Harmony of the Gospel chart here and give you an idea of where we're at in the timeline of this question. This harmony is based on the idea that Jesus was probably born around 4 to 5 B.C., and he died around 30 A.D. on that chart. And so when you look at this, this is about 29 A.D. He is in Capernaum. And the subject is, you know, paying the tax, the temple tax. And so it's interesting to note that he's coming back to Capernaum. This is his home. And one person, this is R.C. Foster in Studies in the Life of Christ, he makes this statement. The last two times Jesus had returned to Capernaum, the Pharisees had immediately begun the tax. The first of these had been the charge that he was not keeping their hand-washing tradition. The next time, there had been the demand to show a sign from heaven. It seems significant that the moment they appeared again, a tax collector should have been on hand to raise this issue. You know, tax collectors, you know, they don't come to our door, at least we hope they don't, anymore. We generally deal with them over the phone or on the internet or through forms, through the mail. But here, the tax collector shows up and is asking questions. And so it's interesting to see what happens. Peter is asked a question, and he about this, does your Lord pay the tax? And Peter goes ahead and answers it, but he doesn't ask Jesus about it. He just presumes. And so there's some interesting lessons that we can get from this story. And we think about it. Well, let's read it. This is Matthew chapter 17, verses 24 through 27. When they had come to Capernaum, those who received the temple tax came to Peter and said, does your teacher not pay the temple tax? He said, yes. And when he had come into the house, Jesus anticipated him, saying, what do you think, Simon? From whom do the kings of the earth take customs or taxes, from their sons or from strangers? Peter said to him, from strangers. Jesus said to him, then the sons are free. Nevertheless, lest we offend them, go to the sea, cast in a hook, and take the fish that comes up first, and when you have opened its mouth, you will find a piece of money. Take that and give it to them for me and for you. Now, the tax that's under consideration here is the temple tax. It started back in Exodus chapter 30, 11 through 16. There was a tax that was collected to fund the operation of the tabernacle. Of course, the tabernacle would give way to the temple. And, you know, like a lot of taxes, they never go away. Well, this one was still going. It had been going on for centuries. And so, you know, you sort of have that. And the
guidelines was it was a price set for a male at the age of 20 and above, and it was a half shekel of silver. Now, in the days of Moses back then, a shekel, that was a weight. Now they have coin money, and so there's a difference there. We'll note that a little bit further. But it was to keep the tabernacle going, and it was the same. It was a very low amount of money, and so the rich were not exempt from it, neither were the poor. Everybody was expected, if you were a male over the age of 20, you were expected to pay this tax. Now, how do we know that it was the temple tax? Well, it definitely wasn't the Roman tax. These are not Roman tax collectors. They're not taking no for an answer. So this is the temple tax. And there's other things, too, we can look at, too, that we can think about. But Peter affirms that Jesus would pay the temple tax without consulting Jesus first. Now, that word there, temple tax, is actually, when you go and look at it, it's actually a financial term. And it's a specific amount. It's a double dramas. It's about 36 cents, the amount required for the annual temple tax one person wrote. So we're talking about a specific amount of money. And that amount of money matches the amount in Exodus. Also, when Jesus used the term taxes in verse 25, the word is kinos, which is also has the idea of an enrollment or a listing. So they had a checklist that they were going through. And so we know this pertains to the temple tax. Now, the word customs and taxes refer to taxes relating, one writer said, to wares, a latter tax of a person, tax on persons that is indirect and direct taxation. So you have taxes and customs. In other words, you know, they had all kinds of taxes, and this was one of those taxes that they were faced with. Now, notice that Jesus, it says that he anticipated. When Peter came, he anticipated. And that's a unique word. Matter of fact, that word is prophano, which is, one writer says, it's to anticipate, to get before one in doing a thing. It's really a rare term. You know, Jesus wasn't there when the tax collector and Peter were having this discussion. You notice it says that, you know, Peter went into the house, and that's where the Lord was at. So the Lord knows. Now, how do you know? Is he at the window listening? Well, it doesn't say that. It says that he anticipated. Well, you wouldn't have this term for anticipated, profano, if it was just listening in. That's not the word. He knew what the conversation was. This points to his omniscient nature, characteristic, all-knowing. He knows what happens. He doesn't have to be an earshot to know it. So he knows what's happened, he knows what's transpired, and so he confronts confronts Peter when he comes into the house about this tax and the answer that he gave. And Jesus asked the question, from whom do the kings of the earth take customs or taxes? From their sons or from strangers? And Peter answers the question correctly when he says, from strangers. Because you don't tax your own family. And Jesus points out, it says, that's correct. Nevertheless is a significant term. Don't gloss over that term. Jesus is stating that, you know, he's saying, you know, I'm not a stranger. But nevertheless, we're going to go ahead and pay that. Now, you might not realize what he just said there with that nevertheless. See, that tax was used to facilitate worship to God. People who paid that tax worshiped God, and they funded that work. Jesus is the Son of God. He's the Son. He's not the worshiper. He's the Son. So he's exempt from that tax. So this isn't just a casual answer that he's given. This isn't just a matter of paying a little tax. He's wanting Peter to recognize that he, the Son of God, being of God, exempts him from having to pay that tax. He's trying to get Peter to understand that. Now, notice he uses the term, nevertheless, in case we offend.
Now, the offend there is the Greek word that we get our word scandal from. You know, we don't want to create a scandal here. So you go ahead and you do this. You go ahead and gather the money. And you know, you go out and you get this fish. You put that hook out. You send it out there, and the first fish that you catch will have this coin in it. Incidentally, that piece of money was called a stater. And it talks about you give that to the tax collector for me and for you. See, Peter should have paid it. Jesus is exempt from it. But Peter says, lest we cause a scandal, go ahead and go out and fish. First, with a hook, first fish you find, it'll have this coin in its mouth. You give it to the tax collector for me and for you. Well, that stater there was the exact amount of money needed to pay that tax for both Peter and Jesus. So we know, we know what the tax is about. We know what was going on. And it's interesting, when we think about a lot of things that we can learn from this, really a short story and a really intriguing question. And there's, when I sat down, I was thinking about some of the things that, as I was studying for it, some people had some observations about it. And I thought, I've sort of skipped over this story without really sitting down and thinking about it. And here's some of the things that I thought about. Well, Peter answered the question without investigating what Jesus actually said. That's really important for us. That's an important lesson for us. We should not assume what Jesus has directed. We shouldn't assume what Jesus taught. We should be like those that were written about in Acts 17, verse 11. These were more fair-minded than those in Thessalonica. These are the Bereans. And they received the word with all readiness and searched the scriptures daily to find out whether these things were so. Yeah, inspired men teaching you. And yet, these Bereans are being called more noble, more fair-minded. Because why? Because they received the word, but they also went and verified it to the scriptures. There is nothing wrong with verifying what you're being taught to the Bible. Matter of fact, possibly save your soul if you do it. Something that people need to really give a lot of thought to. Too many people, they just trust. They just trust what they're told. But they don't look at the scriptures. I can remember President Reagan when I was a teenager. Him and Mikhail Gorbachev would go around, and Reagan picked up, someone gave him this Russian proverb. I'm not even going to try to pronounce it, but I can remember it very well. And I can remember Reagan would always quote it wherever him and Gorbachev would go. They're in the negotiations. And the essence of that Russian proverb is, trust, but verify. And what Reagan was saying is, I'll trust you, but I'm going to verify what you're telling me you're actually doing. And Gorbachev, he said, you bring that up everywhere we go. And he didn't like it. I mean, he was irritated because Reagan kept on bringing it up. And Reagan said, well, I like it. Because that's what he wanted. We wanted to make sure that what Gorbachev and the Soviet Union was committing to do, that they actually did. Why? Well, because they lied. They had lied, and Reagan knew about it, and so did a lot of other people now. So when Reagan negotiated with them, he said, no more of that. You've already lied to us. Trust but verify. We need to have that kind of disposition with what we're being taught. What we're being said is from the Bible. We need to trust, but we need to verify it to make sure that what we're being taught is the truth. And a real, committed, dedicated gospel preacher should not be offended by that. It won't be offended by that. Matter of fact, if you find something that they taught incorrectly,
They'll probably thank you if you tell them, because they don't want to be wrong either. So trust but verify. Also, you know, Jesus didn't quibble over the fact that Peter had cost them money. You know, you have some people, they're always looking for a fight. And if money's involved, you're off the charts there. Dr. Laura, when I used to listen to her program, she's still on, I just don't listen to her anymore, but she used to ask this question of her callers, is this a hill you want to die on? Is this an argument that you're willing to lose your relationships over? It's a good question. It's a great question. We have people who are sporting for a fight. They're hypercritical. They're negative. They love to stir the pot. They love to do it. If there's not conflict for them to bask in, then they create it. There's people out there like that. I've seen them. They're, some people use the term drama. They create drama. Yeah, they love it. And the problem is, Christians aren't supposed to do that. I mean, we're going to have conflict because of God's word. People aren't always going to agree on that. I'm not talking about that. I'm talking about fighting, quibbling. Jesus didn't give Peter a lot of grief over costing them money. Paul wrote in Ephesians 4:32, and be kind to one another, tenderhearted, forgiving one another, even as God in Christ forgave you. There are always going to be critics. There are always going to be people that are critics. And there's people that criticize this particular account. And let me share with you some of the things that they'll say. One of the things that they'll say is, what's the real miracle here? Was it the fact that, you know, Jesus created the fish with the coin in it? Or Jesus put the coin there? Or is it that he knew that there's a fish out there swimming that was going to have this coin? And they'll argue about that. And I'm like, what difference does it make? What difference does it make? You're going to call the story out because of that? Or some people say that, you know, since the amount of money was so insignificant, the story's insignificant. And that's sort of interesting. Some seem to suggest that it was a waste, since the money could have been taken out of the treasury and that Jesus and the disciples had, but they missed the point. You remember the floating axe head? You know, they lose the axe. And the person said, to the prophet, that axe. He said, look. He said, it's borrowed. And he takes the stick and he throws it in there. And you might look at that. You might think, well, what a waste. So you can't go by that criteria. Be careful about that kind of a thing. Some criticize this miracle because it didn't relieve any suffering. Now, with all due respect, on what basis is that a sound criticism, really? What basis is that? Oh, it didn't relieve any suffering, so it wasn't really a miracle, or it really didn't count? What is that? It's funny, in a way, to read some of these objections that people have to it. Now, some criticize this miracle because they claim that Jesus personally benefited from its performance. Now, did he really? Did he really benefit from it? And even if he did here, we're talking about a miracle. You're going to throw it out because supposedly he benefited from it? He's the Son of God. He created the world and everything. And you're going to sit there and say he benefited from it, so it's not a miracle. And it doesn't count. And you should throw it out. Indeed, like I said, you always find critics. You always find critics. One person criticized. They said, there's not really a miracle here at all. That coin, that was a special kind of fish. There really was no coin. This special kind of fish was a rare fish. It was really valuable, and it was actually worth a stater. And so Peter took it to the market and got a stater for it, and then he gave it to the tax collector. There's a big problem with that. A stater was worth, at that time, a basket of fish.
Now, what kind of fish would that have been to be worth a whole basket of fish? No, that won't work either. Jesus is actually providing evidence that he is the Son of God. That's what he's providing here. Remember the question? The question, from whom do the kings of the earth take customs or taxes? From their sons or from strangers? That's really the question that is being discussed here. And Jesus is making the claim that he is a son. He is actually making the claim to Peter that he is the Son of God. Well, how are you going to back that up? How are you going to back that claim up? Well, Jesus provides the verification. Peter, you go out and you take a hook and you go and you fish, and the first fish you catch will have this coin in it. And then you go and take it. Lest we offend, you go ahead and do this. And it'll be for both of us. Now, think about that. You know, that's just a little story. And it's just a little bit of money. But think about the implications of that. Was that Jesus' coin? How did he know that coin? How did that fish get that coin in his mouth? And how is he going to know? And it's not like he told Peter to go out, you know, because Peter fished, you know, when they fished professionally, they did it with nets. He didn't tell him to do that. He said, the very first fish you find will have this coin in it. And it's going to just happen to be the right amount that we need for the purpose. But it wasn't about paying the tax. I mean, that's what happened. But there's more going on here in this story. It's really about the disciples' perception and our perception of Jesus. Some people say, well, you know, Jesus was a good man. Well, he definitely was a good man, but that wasn't all that he was. Some people say, well, he was a good teacher. Well, he was a great teacher. No one taught like Jesus taught. But he was more than a teacher. Some people say, well, he was a great prophet. And they might even go on to say that, you know, these other prophets, they may name prophets that they think are at least as good or maybe even better than Jesus. Well, Jesus was a prophet, but he was more than that. See, Jesus was divine, the Son of God. He was the Messiah, the Christ, the Anointed One. Jesus was not an angel. He wasn't an angel. Angels were subservient to deity. Jesus is deity, along with the Father and the Holy Spirit. That's what this question's about. That's what this instance is about. He makes the claim, and he backs it up. Yes, Jesus is a good moral man. Jesus was a good teacher. He's a good prophet. But he was also the Son of God. He claimed to be the Messiah. The disciples worshipped him on at least one occasion, and he accepted their worship. And we should want to worship him too. When Jesus asks questions, we should pay very close attention to what he's asking, why he's asking it, and what it means to us. Thanks for watching our program today. Before we close our program today, we'd like to take a moment and review this roadmap to heaven with you, since the matter is so serious. There are many incorrect set of directions out there, and sadly, so many people are following them. For example, some people have been given wrong turns. They believe things such as faith only, works only, or grace only. Or some attempt to change the order of the turns, being baptized before they even believe. Some people fail to realize what point they are on the map.
don't even open their Bibles yet, and they think they're saved already. As a person travels in a car or takes a hike, has to follow the proper directions, so we must follow the proper directions to heaven. Let's take a look at the directions on our roadmap to heaven here. You have to look at these passages in your Bible for yourself. We'll just list the steps, the turns, on the way. First is to believe, or to have faith. And then number two, to repent, to turn away from sin. Number three is to confess that Jesus is the Son of God. Number four is immersion, or to be baptized, which is a burial in water, to have your sins washed away. And then you're added to the church by the Lord, not by a group of people, or not by giving some kind of testimonial experience or things like that. And then, once you're added, you need to serve and worship the Lord faithfully all the days of your life. And that, the key word's faithfully. You don't waver. And that's very important. We need to keep in mind, too, that in Noah's day, there was a big flood, and only people in the ark were saved from the flood. The same is true today. There is no salvation outside the Lord's church. Where are you on the roadmap to heaven? Thanks for watching our program. Please let us know if we can assist you with further information for your journey.

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1: When did the Apostle Paul have his sins forgiven? In Acts chapter 9, Jesus appeared to Paul and said, "You will be told what you must do." Paul was so scared, he didn't eat, he didn't drink, he prayed for 3 days. Now, what would you be praying for if you'd been killing Christians? I would pray, "Lord, please forgive me." Yet after praying for 3 days, he wasn't saved yet. He was told, "Why are you waiting? Arise and be baptized and wash away your sins, calling on the name of the Lord." And now, I have the same question for you. Why are you waiting?

A little bit before we get into chapter 4. We remember that in the introduction that we're looking at the comparison of the Lord's church and the kingdom. We remember as well that those two terms are synonymous with one another. We remember also that in Acts chapter 1 that Jesus Christ is speaking to His apostles. He is telling them that they need to go to the Jerusalem and that they need to wait for the promise of the Father that would come upon them in the form of the Holy Spirit. We also remember at the end of Acts chapter 1 as well that He ascends into heaven. You remember the angelic beings tell the apostles that He will return as He such has ascended into heaven. We remember from Daniel chapter 7 also that Jesus Christ approaches the Ancient of Days and that He is given the kingdom. Thus He sits down at the right hand of God the Father Almighty. Also in Acts chapter 1, they do go into Jerusalem. Also remember there that Matthias is added to them, and thus that 12 number is restored to the apostles. At the beginning of Acts chapter 2 and verse 1, you remember that the promise of the Father does come upon the apostles in the form of the Holy Spirit. You remember that the Holy Spirit descended upon the apostles in cloven tongues or tongues of fire in some translations. And also remember that there was a sound of a mighty rushing wind that took place. Because of this, you remember that a great multitude came together to find out what was going on. It is this opportunity that Peter and the apostles used to preach unto them the first gospel message, that of the death, the burial, and resurrection. He lays the blame clearly at their feet, and because of this, this multitude asked the question, "Men and brethren, what shall we do?" Or in essence, what shall we do to be saved? Peter tells them in Acts chapter 2 and in verse 38, where he says, "Repent and be baptized, every one of you, in the name of Jesus Christ, for the remission of your sins." We see that 3,000 take him up on that offer, and 3,000 committed their lives unto Christ, thus being immersed into water and resurrection to the newness of life. We can go over to Romans chapter 6, verse 1 and following to see the importance of baptism and the likeness of baptism as that of a burial. We also remember that in the very last verse of Acts chapter 2, which is verse 47, it says, "And the Lord added to the church daily those who were being saved," or in essence, the Lord added to His kingdom those who were being saved. In Acts chapter 3, we remember that Peter and John are going up to the temple during the hour of prayer. And you also remember that in that chapter that we see that sitting by this gate, the beautiful gate, that there is a lame man. And he is begging alms for people who are going in and out of the temple. You remember that Peter and John stop, look at this man, and say, "Silver and gold have I none, but what we do have we give unto you." And he says then, "In the name of Jesus Christ, rise up and walk." And Peter reaches down and lifts him up. This man is overjoyed, as you can imagine that he would be, and he is praising God. And because of this miracle, we also remember that a great multitude come together to find out what's going on. They knew who he was. They knew that this was a lame man who has been lame from his mother's womb, that he has been lame for over 40 years, but now he is jumping, he is rejoicing, he is praising God, and people are curious about it, and they come together. We remember that at the end of chapter 3, that Peter and John used this opportunity to teach them Jesus Christ. Now, this is where we begin in Acts chapter 4, beginning in verse 1. Notice what it says here. It says, "Now as they spoke to the people, the priests and the captain of the temple and the Sadducees came upon them, being greatly disturbed that they taught the people and preached in Jesus the resurrection from the dead." Now as we begin verse 1, remember that it's connected with chapter 3, and so there is a continual flow here. The word "they" is in reference to Peter and John. Notice that there are the priests, there are the captains of the temples, but there is also a sect called the Sadducees. Notice what they are upset about. They are upset because of the teaching and preaching in Jesus Christ, the resurrection of the dead. They did not believe that there was a resurrection
from the dead. Some have said in the past,

0: Sadducees are sad, you see, because they don't believe in a life after this. Notice as well, as we go on to verse 3 and then verse 4, it says, "And they laid hands on them and put them in custody until the next day, for it was already evening." Verse 4 says, "However, many of those who heard the word believed, and the number of the men came to be about 5,000. Notice that word believe there. What does it mean to simply to believe, or does it mean something more? In order to understand the word belief, we have to go back to previous verses in which we've seen and studied. In Acts chapter 2, verse 38, you remember that verse, it says, "Repent and let every one of you be baptized in the name of Jesus Christ for the remission of sins." The word believed here in this verse encapsulates not only simply believing that Jesus Christ is the Son of God, but also action. Believing, but also being baptized. You remember, it takes more to commit oneself to Christ than simply believing. Remember, James says, even the demons believe and tremble, but yet we know that they are not saved. So therefore, whenever we look at this idea of believing, it involves repenting of one's sins and also being baptized. Notice also, as we go on into verses 5 through 7, that it says, "And it came to pass on the next day that their rulers, elders, and scribes, as well as Annas, the high priest, Caiaphas, John, and Alexander, and as many as were of the family of the high priest, were gathered together at Jerusalem. And whenever they had set them in the midst, they asked, 'By what power or by what name have you done this?'" Or why have you done this? Or in what power, or through what power, has this happened? Is it by your power, or is it by some other power? So again, notice this passage. By what power, or by what name, have you done this? Since ordinary people cannot do this, there must be something special about you, or the power by which you use. What is your source of power, or in essence, authority? Is it by theirs, or is it by someone else? As we go on into verses 8 through 10, they will talk about this authority or this power. In verse 8 it says, "Then Peter, filled with the Holy Spirit, said to them, 'Rulers of the people and elders of Israel, if we this day are judged for a good deed done to this helpless man, by what means he has been made well, let it be known to you all and to all the people of Israel, that by the name of Jesus Christ of Nazareth, whom you crucified, whom God raised from the dead, by him this man stands here before you whole.'" And so Peter answers that question, by what authority? It is by the name of Jesus Christ of Nazareth. Whenever we think about miracles, it is never in essence to shine the spotlight upon the apostles. It is to shine the spotlight upon Jesus Christ. Remember, Jesus said, "Let your light so shine before men that they may see your good works and glorify you." No, but glorify your Father in heaven. And Peter and John are saying, all right, we're going to let our light shine, but we're not going to glorify ourselves. We're going to glorify Jesus Christ. That power far surpass anything that the rulers and elders and scribes had. Certainly, they could not perform a miracle, but Jesus Christ could. Notice as well that it says, "whom you crucified." You crucified him. Peter did not sugarcoat the truth, and people today should not sugarcoat the truth of God's Word. Sometimes people will bend God's Word in order to make it say what they want it to say or make it more palatable to someone else. But God's Word is God's Word. We cannot be changing it. Jesus said, "If you love me, keep my commandments." He did not say, "If you love me, do whatever you want to do." We must follow the commandments of Christ if we truly love him. Notice as well that sin and its consequences should be a motivator to repentance. We can't sugarcoat the truth and hope that people will follow the Lord. We need to tell them about sin. We We need to tell them about the consequences of sin and what will happen if they do not follow God's commandments. Those motivators should encourage them and us to do what is right. You remember that whenever we go back to Acts chapter 2 and in verse 37, this great multitude of people had already heard about Jesus Christ. They had heard that they had taken an innocent man, and not just simply an innocent man, but the Son of God, and that they had crucified him. You remember as they are before Pilate and that they are yelling out, "Crucify him, crucify him, crucify him." And now his blood is laid at their feet. That was sin. There would be consequences of that sin. And notice what they say. Not all of them, but some of them say, "Men and brethren, what shall we do? Because of our sins, we want to be in a right relationship with God." And Peter told them. Likewise, we need to understand that sin separates us from God and that there will be consequences because of that. That should motivate us to want to do what is right. That should motivate us to be in God's good grace in essence. We don't want to be lost. We want to be saved. Do you want to be saved? I certainly hope that you do. Well, if you want to be saved, that should motivate you to follow in the words of Jesus Christ. It should motivate you to arise and be baptized and wash away your sins. It should motivate you to change your life, to follow the commandments of our Lord. Let us also note in this passage of Scripture that it says, "whom God raised from the dead." God has given approval to Jesus Christ by raising him from the dead. God doesn't raise everyone from the dead. All we have to do is just go out and look at our cemeteries. But as far as Jesus Christ, God raised him from the dead. Notice as well that he shows his approval and that he says, "by him this man stands here before you whole." God has likewise shown his approval of Jesus Christ by allowing miracles to be done through his name. Jesus isn't an ordinary man. Jesus Christ is the Son of God. And time after time after time again, God puts his stamp of approval on him to show us that Jesus Christ truly is the Messiah, that he is the Christ. He is the anointed one of God. He is the Savior of the world. And I certainly hope that he is your Savior as well. Let's go on down and let's look at another verse. In verse 11 it says, "This is the stone which was rejected by you builders, which has become the chief cornerstone." This comes from Psalms chapter 118 and verse 22. Notice time and time again that Luke goes back, pulls from the Old Testament sources, and he shows in this passage of Scripture the prophecy that is given. And we'll see more prophecies later on. But notice that he says that he is rejected by you builders. Remember, Peter and John are speaking to the religious leaders at this time, that he is speaking to the high priest, he's speaking to the Sadducees and rulers. He says that you rejected him. And he accuses them, looks at them in the eye and says, "You rejected the Son of God." But also notice the next verse where it says, "Nor is there salvation in any other, for there is no other name under heaven given amongst men by which we must be saved." Now, when we consider this passage of Scripture, notice that they have a decision to make. They have a decision to follow Jesus Christ, or they have a decision to reject Jesus Christ. Notice again that verse, "Nor is there salvation in any other." There is no other way of salvation, Peter is saying. "For there is no other name under heaven given amongst men by which we must be saved." That's a great decision, isn't it? Which one would they make? Let me ask you this question. Which one will you make? Understanding that Jesus is the Son of God, shown by proofs and miracles and signs and wonders, shown by his authority by which he spoke, will you accept Jesus Christ as your Lord and Savior, or will you reject him? Let's go into the next verse and see what happens. In verse 13 it says, "And when they saw the boldness of Peter and John and perceived that they were uneducated and untrained men, they marveled. And they realized that they had been with Jesus." Notice that they saw their boldness, number one. Notice also, number two, that they were uneducated and untrained men. They hadn't gone to preaching school. They had not gone to college. But yet they knew that they walked with Jesus Christ, that they had been educated by Jesus Christ. Notice at the very end, and they realized that they had been with Jesus. Let me ask you, can people tell that you have been with Jesus? You know, sadly, many times I've talked to people and say, you know, I just don't go to church because there's so many hypocrites in the church. There are so many people who say that they are Christians, but in actuality, they just gossip like everyone else. They lie like everyone else. There's no difference. And that's a shame, because Christians ought to be different. Christians are to be people who have walked with Christ. I understand that in the physical sense, but if we are students of God's Word, we should be different from the world. We are in the world, but we are not to be of the world. We are to be of Christ. And I ask this question for those of you who are followers of Christ. Can people tell that you have walked with Jesus Christ? Can people tell that you are a student of the Bible? I certainly hope that they can. This is very important, because we need to show the world, not through our righteousness, but we need to show the world Jesus Christ. We don't need to show the world ourselves, in essence, but we need to show them the Savior of the world. Let's go on and look at verse 14. It says, "And seeing the man who had been healed standing with them, they could say nothing against it." Verses 15 and 16 go on to say, "But whenever they had commanded them to go outside of the council, they conferred amongst themselves, saying, What shall we do to these men? For indeed that a notable miracle has been done through them is evidence to all who dwell in Jerusalem, and we cannot deny it." Notice this, that a notable miracle has been done. They've seen him. They knew who this man was. They have seen him sitting down by the beautiful gate for years and years. They understand that this is not something that was done in the shadows. You know, many times people today says, you know, a miracle happened here. But it never can be confirmed. This miracle can be confirmed. They knew who he was. Notice as well that it says that it is evident to all who dwell in Jerusalem, and we cannot deny it. It is confirmable. Thus, what are we going to do about it? Based upon the evidence and seeing this man, what are we going to do? Well, what did they do? Notice in verse 17 that it says, "But so that it spread no further amongst the people, let us severely threaten them that from now on that they speak to no man in this name." Let me ask you a question. Based upon the evidence that we have seen, not only just the evidence in the book of Acts, but also in Matthew, Mark, Luke, and John of Jesus Christ and his ministry and his healings, let me ask you this question. Based upon the evidence of which you have seen, what will you do with Jesus? They rejected him. Will you reject him? I certainly hope not. Based upon the evidence, I hope that you will accept Jesus Christ as your Lord and Savior. But I want us to go on just a little while further. Notice what it says in verse 18. "And they called them and commanded them not to speak at all or teach in the name of Jesus Christ." Verse 19 goes on to say, "But Peter and John answered and said to them, Whether it is right in the sight of God to listen to you more than to God, you judge." To whom are we ultimately going to listen? Will it be to God, or will it be to men? You know, many times I've studied with people before. We've sat across a coffee table, what have you. Maybe we're sitting on the sofa with our Bibles open and we're studying God's Word. And it's so clear what they need to do in order to be saved. It is so clear what they need to do in order to live right before God. But you know what? They'll do whatever they want to do many times. Or sometimes they will listen to their parents or their friends. Oh, I know what God's Word says. However, you know, my mom or dad told me this, or my friend told me this. And so I think that I would rather follow their advice. Let me ask you, whose advice are you going to follow whenever it comes to salvation? Will it be people who have no heaven to put you in? Or will it be God who gives us eternity and stretches eternity out before us? We must obey God rather than men. Notice also the following verse where it says, "For we cannot but speak the things which we have seen and heard." We cannot but speak the things in which we have seen and heard. Peter and John had seen Jesus Christ. They had been with Him in His ministry for some three and a half years. And He says, there's no stopping us. We are going to preach the gospel of Jesus Christ. The easy-to-read version puts it this way. It says, we cannot be quiet. We must tell people about what we have seen and heard. When was the last time you spoke to someone about Jesus Christ? Here we have the boldness of Peter and John before this great council and being threatened by them to be quiet, to speak no more in His name. But they say, we can't do it. No matter what you bring upon us, we have got to speak in the name of Jesus Christ. We have got to tell people about His purpose, His death, burial, and His resurrection, and the hope that is found within Him. When was the last time you told someone about Jesus Christ? If you're a Christian and you're not speaking in the name of Jesus Christ or about what He has done for you and how He's changed your life and the means of salvation, why? We rejoice in Jesus Christ, do we not? We rejoice in His salvation. We rejoice in the peace that surpasses all understanding, but by which we have in Him. Why wouldn't we tell others about Jesus? Now, let's look at verses 21 and 22. 21 goes on to say, "So whenever they had further threatened them, they let them go, finding no way of punishing them because of the people, since they all glorified God for what had been done. For the man was over 40 years old on whom this miracle of healing had been performed." I want you to notice this, that the people glorified God for what had been done. The people glorified God, not the religious leaders, of course. They wanted the preaching to stop, but the people glorify God. The people understood what the religious leaders would not. I want you to think about something. When we consider ourselves and the spiritual state of mind in which we're in, who are we following? Are we following God or are we following religious leaders? Many times, religious leaders are doing nothing more than parroting things in which they hear in society around them. Many times they will go to seminary or some school of preaching and they will parrot back what they have been taught without studying the Word of God for themselves. We must be students of the Bible. Just because they may have on a suit or tie, maybe they're wearing a robe or something, we think, well, you know what? They've been educated and they know what's in the Bible, so all I have to do is listen to them. That is dangerous. Whenever we put our whole faith in mankind and not in the Word of God, we begin to be followers of men. We must be students of the Bible. We must go back to God's Word. And that places the burden upon you as an individual. Remember, Paul again says in Romans chapter 1, verse 16, "For the gospel is the power of God to salvation." You know, whenever we stand before God, when we stand before Him in the judgment, we can't say to God, you know what? My preacher told me this. My spiritual leader told me this. Therefore, you need to go and talk with them. No. God's going to say, you had the Bible right. Well, yes. Well, you know what? That's your responsibility. Sad to say that many people will miss eternity in heaven because they have followed men and not God. You need to pick up your Bible. You need to read it for what is there and follow it. Because on the day of judgment, there will be no excuses. I certainly hope that as we are studying the Word together, that you are studying along with me and behind me, making sure that everything that I say is the Word of God. Because on that day, that there will be a day of joy and a day of sadness. And for you, as you study God's Word, I certainly hope that it will be a day of joy. Hope that you will continue on studying with me as we go into Acts chapter 4 and in verse 23 and following. Thank you very much for inviting me into your home.
1: GBN Questions and Answers. We recently received this question. It says, is it wrong to call someone a fool? In fact, let me read you the entire question. It says, in the Sermon on the Mount, Christ warns us of using the word fool. Is this a word we should never use under any circumstance? The person says, I don't use this word verbally as we are taught not to. However, I will sometimes in my mind think it. For example, about a false teacher or someone who changes the gospel or a cursed person, I find myself thinking this person is a fool. Emotionally, I want to say it out loud, but I don't. We use words such as foolish, foolishness, foolishly, but if fool is wrong to say, are these words also wrong to use? It's a great question. And it relates to something the Lord Himself said on the Sermon on the Mount. I do not believe that it is wrong to use the word fool. In fact, the Bible uses the word fool 111 times. A passage that is well known is Psalm 14 and verse 1. Of course, it says, the fool has said in his heart, there is no God. Now, if it's wrong to call someone a fool, we couldn't even use it as the Lord has defined it for us. Friends, I believe the point of Matthew chapter 5, when it tells us not to call someone a fool, is that not only are outward actions wrong, but that our heart must also be right. Now, several different examples are listed in Matthew chapter 5 to make this point, but with reference to this one, the point he's making is this. Not only would it be wrong to murder someone, if you have those murderous feelings of hatred in your heart, that also would be wrong. Calling someone a fool could be an indicator of a feeling of intense passion and hatred in your heart toward them. And that would be a violation of Matthew chapter 5 and verse 22. But you know, many other words could also reveal that heart condition. You could look at a person and say, idiot. It would express anger and hatred, and that would be forbidden. To use the word fool, however, as a descriptive term and not as a term of hatred and anger and bitterness, I don't believe that that would be wrong.

The Word of God is quick and powerful and sharper than any two-edged sword, piercing even to the dividing asunder of the joints and the marrow and the soul and the spirit, and is a discerner of the thoughts and of the intents of the heart. Neither is there any creature that is not manifest in his sight, for all things are naked and opened before the eyes of him with whom we have to do. Fourth of the Hebrew letter, beginning there at verse 12. Humanity has been known to wonder from time to time, just exactly what does God think of me? Is he pleased with me? Is he displeased with me? If he is displeased, what must I do to please him? And if he is pleased with me, what must I do to please him even more? If you are among those who find yourself wondering, what does God think of me right now? You really needn't wonder, because the Scriptures should make that absolutely clear. That's one of the things that the Scriptures are for. That indeed you can understand exactly what God expects of you, and based upon that, you can also understand what he thinks of you at any given time. The Scriptures, you see, function to define your very spiritual being, such as that which is described by the two-edged sword that divides, figuratively speaking, the joints and the marrow and the soul and the spirit. That is, it is defining the very core of your spiritual being. You want to know what God thinks of you? It is all right there in Scripture. One of the ways that God has told us in Scripture what he thinks of us, based upon what he expects of us, was in the teachings of his only begotten Son, Jesus Christ. One of his doctrines being this: the kingdom of heaven is likened unto a man who is taking his journey into a far country, called unto him his servants, and divided unto them his goods. Unto one he gave 5 talents, unto one 2 talents, to another 1 talent, to every man according to his several ability, then straightway took his journey. Then he that had received the 5 talents went and traded the same, and made beside them other 5. Likewise, he that had received the 2 talents went and gained beside them other 2. But he that had received the 1 talent went and digged in the earth and hid his Lord's money. After a long time, the Lord of those servants cometh and reckoneth with them. Then he that had received the 5 talents came, saying, Lord, thou deliverest unto me 5 talents. I've gained beside them 5 talents more. His Lord answered him, saying, Well done, thou good and faithful servant. Thou hast been faithful over a few things, I will make thee ruler over many things. Enter thou into the joy of thy Lord. Then he that had received the 2 talents came, saying, Lord, thou deliverest unto me 2 talents, and I've gained beside them 2 talents more. And he answered him, saying, Well done, thou good and faithful servant. Thou hast been faithful over a few things. I'll make thee ruler over many things. Enter thou into the joy of thy Lord. Then he that had received the 1 talent came, saying, Lord, I knew thee, that thou art a hard man, reaping where thou hast not sown, gathering where thou hast not strawed. And I was afraid, and went and hid thy talent in the earth, and lo, there thou hast, that is thine. His Lord answered him, saying, Thou wicked and slothful servant, thou knewest that I reaped where I had not sown, and gathered where I had not strawed. Therefore
Thou oughtest to have put my money to the exchangers, that upon my coming I might have had mine own with usury. Take therefore the talent from him. Give it unto him that hath 10 talents. For unto him that hath it shall be given, and he shall have abundance. But from him that hath not shall be taken away even that which he hath. And cast ye the unprofitable servant into outer darkness. And there shall be the weeping and the gnashing of teeth. From the 25th of Matthew, beginning there at 14. Recall that our objective here at looking at what we now call the parable of the talents was to consider, what does God think of me right now? What does God expect of me? Here is one of the ways in which Scripture tells us what God expects and therefore what he thinks of us, based upon whether or not we have fulfilled what he expects. The kingdom of heaven is that to which the Savior makes reference as he opens the parable. The kingdom of heaven, you see, shall be populated by those who are the faithful of the church today. You want to know how the Lord sees each and every member of the church, the kingdom of heaven? Then here is one of the ways that you can see into the mind of God regarding what he expects of you. The kingdom of heaven is just like this. The Lord, as illustrated by this man taking his journey into a far country, is entrusting unto us, illustrated by those 3 servants, certain things of which he expects us to be particular stewards, giving the Savior a return in judgment based upon that which he has trusted with us. Now, here is something that is rather interesting to me personally, and that is something about the omniscience of God. Because he is God, because he is omniscient, because he is eternal, he knows and understands the future as well as he knows and understands the present and the past. I have found myself considering, did the Savior, while using the word talents in this particular parable, perhaps look forward in time and recognize the dual meaning that people in our generation and in our language would place upon that word? The manner in which the word is used in the parable is a unit of weight of measure, typically, you see, of precious metals and therefore money of exchangeable value. We, though, more typically in our generation, use the word in a different way. When we talk about talents, we're generally talking about someone's personal ability, perhaps even something at which they are gifted. Those are his talents. And in either case, we recognize that the Savior has expected a return on talents. Our abilities and our stewardship thereof can be well illustrated by the money delivered unto those 3 servants, with the Lord expecting an appropriate return based upon their good stewardship of that which was put in their care. It's interesting to note also that the Lord said that the money, the talents, were entrusted unto each of those 3 servants based upon their several ability. Now remember, the Lord of those servants is illustrating the Lord Christ himself. He knows what our several individual abilities are. He expects each of us to be good stewards
of those things of which he knows we are capable and able. You want to know what God thinks of you right now? Well, consider yourself in view of the parable of the talents and whether you're being a good steward of that which God has put into your hand, understanding he knows as well and perhaps better than yourself that of which you are capable. The talents were delivered unto each servant according to his several ability. Sometimes, though, people question, what is my ability relative to the church, and is it really of any value at all? Perhaps you'll recall the Apostle Paul writing unto the church at Corinth, saying that if the ear shall say, because I am not the eye, I am not of the body, is it therefore not of the body? If the foot shall say, because I'm not the hand, I'm not of the body, is it not therefore of the body? If the whole body were an eye, where were the hearing? And if all were the hearing, where were the smelling? But God hath placed the members of the body, each one of them, as it hath pleased him. Coming from the 12th of the first recorded Corinthian epistle, beginning there at verse 15. Members of the physical body, being used to illustrate members of the spiritual body that we know as the body of Christ, the church. Understanding that it is necessary for each member of the body of Christ to perform according to that which has been placed into his hand, remember, as it hath pleased God. Whatever are your talents, whatever are your abilities, they've been placed into your care, and you have been blessed with those as it pleased God. Sometimes, though, an individual may feel that because I'm not able to do what I see someone else do, then I'm going to suppose that I am not of any particular service at all. Well, the Apostle Paul cautioned us not to think that way. The foot has a function. It's not the same function as the hand, but the foot cannot properly say, because I don't do what the hand does, I'm not of the body. Our feet are as important to us as are our hands. The ear cannot say, because I don't see like the eye, I'm not a part of the body, because the ear is as important to the body by what it does as the eye is to the body regarding what it does. Therefore, because one function isn't the other, because one talent or ability is not that of someone else's, one cannot properly suppose that what I have to offer is not as good or as profitable, as advantageous to the church as what somebody else has to offer. Remember, you have been blessed according to that which pleased God for you to have. Just as the Lord, taking his journey into a far country, entrusted each of those servants according to his ability, that which the Lord, their master, knew was good for them to have. But there's also an opposite to this consideration. And that is, those who are blessed with certain talents and abilities cannot look at the talent and the ability of someone else and say, yours is not as important as mine. Oh, that would be a most foul attitude to suppose that someone else just can't be of the same value to the church as myself because he can't do what I do. Oh, the Apostle Paul cautioned that we should never think more of ourselves than we ought to think. The five-talented man would have been ill-placed to suppose that he was more important in the kingdom than the two-talented man or the one-talented man.
each would have also been most ill-placed to suppose that his role in the kingdom was less important than one of his colleagues. What pleased God about the 5 talented men and the 2 talented men is that each of them took that was entrusted into their care and their stewardship, and upon their Lord's return, they gave him a proper return upon that which had been entrusted unto them. Not so the 1 talented man. Do you think because he was only given 1 talent of which to be steward, that his role in the scheme of things was just less important than that of his 2 and 5 talented counterparts? Was he just afraid that if he tried anything with that 1 talent, no matter what it was, it would be the wrong thing? He did say he was afraid. But his fear was based upon a misconception of the Lord who had entrusted him with that 1 talent. His misconception? He thought what the Lord expected of him was unreasonable. He was given 1 talent, and he considered the Lord being a hard man for expecting him to do something with that 1 talent. When his Lord came and reckoned with him, he said, "I knew that you reaped where you hadn't sown. I knew that you gathered where you hadn't scattered." And he considered that to be unreasonable. We ought to recall that the Lord Christ is the judge, not we, with whom those respective talents are entrusted. It isn't up to us to decide whether what the Lord requires of us is acceptable to us. It's up to us to realize that it's acceptable to Him. For us to assume our responsibility as it hath pleased Him, and to give Him a proper return on that which He entrusted to our care. So far as Him gathering where He hadn't scattered and reaping where He hadn't sowed is concerned, isn't that rather consistent with what Scripture teaches us on the matter? He that soweth to the flesh shall of the flesh reap corruption. He that soweth to the Spirit shall of the Spirit reap life everlasting. 6 Galatians 8. Hasn't it always been the role of man in the scheme of things with regard to his relationship to his Heavenly Father that he, as the created, is the sower? As the Apostle Paul said, "I have planted, Apollos watered, God gave the increase." Of course, the sowing is our responsibility. Of course it is. That's the very essence of us using the talents entrusted into our care. And yet here is one who just took it upon himself to decide that the Lord was a hard man for expecting that of him. But understand, the Lord didn't feel that way because he didn't repeat that part of what his unprofitable servant had to say. The servant said, "I knew you were a hard man, that you reaped where you hadn't sowed, you gathered where you hadn't strawed." The Savior didn't feel that he was hard for expecting that. He just told the servant, "You knew that I reaped where I hadn't sown. You knew that I gathered where I hadn't strawed. But you did nothing." And his Savior regarded him as being a wicked and a slothful servant and cast him into outer darkness where there was the weeping and the gnashing of teeth. You want to know what God thinks of you?
Have you taken time in your life to examine what God has put into your hands to use for His glory, for the purposes of His kingdom? Have you taken time to consider what gifts He has given to you, with what He has talented you, and therefore what He expects of you to do with the abilities that He has placed in your care and in your stewardship? Consider this. And it seems to have been written explicitly about that one talented man who did nothing. The Lord said, "He that knew his master's will, yet did it not, and prepared not himself, shall be beaten with many stripes. But he that knew not his master's will, yet did commit things worthy of stripes, shall be beaten with few stripes. For unto whom much is given, of him is much required. And unto whom men have committed much, of them will they ask the more." Lord, what do you give us to understand about that? Before you consider yourself to have nothing to offer, you need to consider this. None of the master's servants was left with nothing to do. One was given five, one was given two, one was given one, none were given nothing. Everyone was given something to do. And the Lord's expectation is based upon that which He has given you to do. Therefore, to him that knoweth to do good and doeth it not, to him it is sin. Five talented man knew what was put into his hand. The two talented man did also. And each of these responded to the responsibility given to him based upon the responsibility they knew to be their own, knowing that the Lord would return and want an explanation for what they had done with that which He had trusted to them. The one talented man surely knew the same, but he thought that unreasonable. The basis and the standard of judgment will not be for the likes of you and me to decide. The Lord has already determined that. And He has blessed you and placed into your care and into your stewardship that which has pleased Him for you to have. Each part of the body given a job to do as it pleased God. And to him that knows to do good with that, and yet he does it not, he commits sin against God. Here is something else that he does. He demonstrates unto his God a lack of faith. Faith without works is dead. We're told that repeatedly. James, the second chapter, verses 17, 20, and 26, told those several times. Faith without works is dead, being alone. Here is the important thing about faith. Without it, you cannot please God. Hebrews chapter 11, at verse 6. How hard is it to please God without faith? Isn't hard at all. It's impossible. If you expect for God to recognize faith in you, here is the one way that you can accomplish it. By your obedient works. You don't offer God that. Then your faith is not recognized in the eyes of the Heavenly Father. Now you want to know what God thinks of you.
here is something that God has given in His providence. The word providence being a form of the word provide. Here is what God has provided for you. There is no greater example of God's providence than what He has done with the blood of His Son and the record that He has left for you of these things. In His holy word, your copy of the scriptures, there is your own example of the providence of God. You want to know God's thinking about you, your life, your performance as a spiritual being amenable to His laws and answerable to Him in judgment? It's right there in the Word of God, which is quick, powerful, sharper than any two-edged sword. It is defining for you at this very moment every aspect of your spiritual being. As one who is or should be a part of the kingdom we know as the church, it is the faithful of this who will inhabit the kingdom of heaven. You want to know who will be there? The kingdom of heaven is likened unto. And then you see the parable of the talents. A busy man with five talents. Busy indeed. And he made five more. And one might think, well, because he has five talents, he certainly did have a lot to do, and he was exceptional among the members of the body of Christ. But, you know, on the other hand, if he had five talents, he might have found his job less difficult than the one with two. The one with two might have had less to work with from a certain point of view, and therefore you might find that as a two-talented individual, you're actually showing a far greater example of your industrious and productive approach to spiritual things by doing as much or more with two than the other guy did with five. Oh, but certainly take care that if you are found to be a person of one talent, that you don't regard that one talent to be unimportant. Don't consider your Savior unreasonable for expecting of you a proper return on that talent. We could look at that parable in our imagination and seeing Him bringing back another talent with it that would make the Lord happy. But instead, we see what the Lord thought of him. Let it not be what the Lord thinks of you.

In 1992, Bill Clinton ran for the president on a Democratic Party platform of abortion, and his wife Hillary Clinton supported it. During speeches and interviews, they said abortion should be safe, legal, and rare. When Hillary ran for president in 2008, she reiterated that abortion should be safe, legal, and rare, and she even emphasized, and I mean rare. This tagline helped wrangle pro-life Democrats to accept the pro-abortion platform. But why should abortion be rare? Calling for abortion to be rare is really an admission that there is something inherently and morally wrong with it. Abortion attacks and kills the most vulnerable and innocent among us. Solomon said there are six things God hates and seven that are an abomination to him, Proverbs 6, 16 through 19. One of these things he hates are hands that shed innocent blood. Abortion and murder shed innocent blood. God's people must stand up for life, seek legal ways to stem the tide of death sweeping across our nation, and protect the blood of the innocent.

0: Hello and welcome again to Black and White. I'm Mike Hickson. With me today, John Shannon, and we're going to be talking about church membership and being saved. And we hope you'll stay tuned because this is going to be a great program.
1: Mike, it's a pleasure to be back, and I'm blessed in, by the God of heaven. And it's a privilege to be on this program with you. Thank you for having me.
0: Well, you know, John, the opportunity to share the gospel. And, you know, there are a lot of people in the world today, they don't connect the church with salvation. Matter of fact, there are a lot of folks that say, well, you know, you don't really have to be a member of the church to go to heaven. And so the goal of our study today is to see what the Bible

0: history of the New Testament church, the beginning point, Peter said at the beginning, Acts 11, verse number 14, the gospel was preached, Acts chapter 2, verse 21 through about 36. Peter preached the death, the burial, and the resurrection of Jesus from the dead. Acts 1, 9, he ascended back to heaven. Peter preached that. And Peter even used scripture. He says, this is that. Talk about Joel, outpouring of the Holy Spirit. The new dispensation is coming in. The Holy Spirit's dispensation, you may say. The beginning of the New Testament church, it started off with the preaching. And Peter says that they preached the gospel, the apostles, by the Holy Spirit sent down from heaven. Mm-hmm. So they were speaking direct. The Holy Spirit was working on them directly. They didn't have the New Testament like we have. So they started off preaching. And when he preached the death, burial, and resurrection of Christ, they were pricked in the heart.
1: Well, which says to me, John, in verse 36, you know, when he said, let all the house of Israel know assuredly that God's made this same Jesus whom you crucified, both Lord and Christ. But in verse 37, it says they were pricked.
0: Pricked.
1: Cut. So that tells me God's word has convicting power.
0: Convicting power.
1: And you know, the Hebrew writer said the word of God's living and active, sharper than any two-edged sword. Paul said, as you've noted before, that the gospel is God's power to salvation. So the convicting power of the word of God. Jesus pointed that out back in John chapter 16 when he told the apostles that they would receive the Holy Spirit. And he said he would convict the world of sin. How's he do that? Through his word. That's right.
0: Right. So when they were pricked in the heart, they cried out and said, men and brethren, what shall we do? Peter says, listen to what Peter said. They asked the question, men and brethren, what shall we do? Peter said, repent and be baptized, every one of you, in the name of Jesus Christ, for the remission of sins, and ye shall receive the gift of the Holy Ghost. Now, I believe that the Holy Ghost was miraculous.
1: Yeah.
0: Okay, now, was Peter right or wrong?
1: You're right.
0: Okay, now, wait a minute. Since that was the beginning of the church, and the Holy Spirit came, brought the word upon the apostles, so they took the word and started this organization at all.
1: All right, so... You quoted just a minute ago, verse 38. God's word has convicting power,
0: right?
1: But it has converting power.
0: Converting power.
1: And here's probably where you're going with this. What right do I have to teach something other than what was taught on Pentecost Day?
0: Right.
1: They were speaking by the Spirit, Acts 2:4.
0: That's right.
1: And you quoted Joel's prophecy. So they told people exactly what to do. Now, as you said, was he right or wrong?
0: Now, I asked denominational guys, friends of mine, and I have a lot of them, was Peter right when he said to these folks at the beginning of the New Testament church, in the last dispensation, repent and be baptized, every one of you, in the name of Jesus Christ, for the remission of sin, and you shall receive the gift of the Holy Ghost. Now, the Bible says, and they that gladly received the word were baptized. Now, when they were baptized, watch it. Apparently they had remission of sin.
1: I'd say so.
0: And it says in verse 47, praising God and having favor with all the people, and the Lord added to the church daily such as should be saved. Now watch this now. In verse 44 it says, all that believed were together and had all things in common. But in 42 it says, and they continued steadfast in the apostles' doctrine, fellowship, breaking of bread, and prayer. Now, they were all added to the church.
1: That's right.
0: Which one?
1: But just one.
0: Okay, well, was it a physical church or a spiritual?
1: It was a
0: spiritual organization.
1: Well, in verse 42 says God's word has consecrating power.
0: Right.
1: They continued in the apostles' doctrine. And so, as you said a minute ago, they were only added to one church.
0: Only added to one church. Now, watch this now. Did they have to join it?

0: No, they didn't join the church.
1: But at least that's not what Luke said.
0: No, Luke didn't know. They were added. And Acts 5:14, I believe it is, said most people were added to the Lord. Now, Acts 2 and verse 47 says, the Lord adds to the church daily such as should be saved. And then we have Ephesians chapter 1, 17 through 23 and Acts 5:14. The subject is church membership and being saved. Many individuals say, well, you don't have to be a member of a church to be saved. Christ saved you. Well, Christ saved you. That's exactly why. Right. But the Bible says in Ephesians chapter 5 that Christ is the Savior of the body. That's and right. According to Ephesians 1, 22 and 23, has put all things under his feet and gave him the head over all things to the church, which is his body, the fullness of him that filleth all in all. Well, what does that mean? In Colossians 3, Christ is the fullness of the Godhead. Mm-hmm. Ephesians 1, Christ, or the church, is the fullness of Christ. Whatever is in Christ is in his church. There is no such thing as being in Christ and not in the church. It happens all at the same time.
2: That's exactly right.
0: See, so somebody said, well, I'm saved, but I'm not in the church that Jesus built. That's impossible.
2: Yeah, not a chance. As a matter of fact, Paul said in 1 Corinthians 12:13, by one spirit, you were all baptized into
0: one body.
2: One body.
0: Right.
2: Well, when did that occur? When you were baptized?
0: When you're baptized now. Now, listen, you're added to the spiritual organization. And Ephesians 1:17, we have the person of Christ. Verse 18, we have the portion of Christ. And 19 through 21, we have the power of Christ. And verse 22 through 23, we have the position of Christ. What you say? Yeah. So there's 4 points. Now, in this last point, the position of Christ, and has put all things under his feet and gave him to be the head. The head. So Christ is the chief.
2: Not a head, but
0: the
2: exclusive.
0: Head. Right.
2: The head. That's
0: the
2: right.
0: Head.
2: There's just one head.
0: Just one head. Now, wait a minute. There is an organization they call the Vicar of the Pope. And I like the Pope. I'm not against any Catholic. I like them all. But they just had no big gospel. Now, they teach that he is the visible head of the church. Well, see, I can't read that in Scripture. Every pope is the visible head, the vicar, the visible head of the church. I don't believe that. But he is the visible head of the Roman Catholic Church. But he's not the head of this church here that we're talking about.
2: It's just one head.
0: Because it's one head. And Christ is the head of the body. And is spiritual in character, a makeup. Now, it says, over all things to the church, we have the chief, that Christ is the chief. Then we have the Church of Christ. Oh. Over all things to the church, which is his body. Mm. So the church is the body of Christ. Yes. Church is the body. Body is the church. One body, one church. Mm. Why you call it the Church of Christ? Well, the only person that I read in Scripture, from Genesis to Revelation, that says, I will build my church, was Jesus Christ.
2: That's it.
0: Well, number one, he built it. All right, he paid for it with his blood. Mm-hmm. He's the head of it. He's the foundation in it. He's the lawgiver.
2: That's right.
0: Right? And when you're baptized into Christ, you're baptized into his body, which is the church. Now, ladies and gentlemen, listen to me. When you are driving down a certain avenue, some country road, and you see a building, and on that building you see the church Church of Christ meets here. That's simply a meeting house. That building is not the church.
2: That's right.
0: It's just where members of a certain congregation meet in that building. If you come by 2400 James Road in Memphis, Tennessee, you'll see Church of Christ meets here. Mm. But that building is not the church. Are you listening? Because Paul, in the book of Acts, it talks about great tidings came to the ears of the church. So that had nothing to do with a building.
2: Yeah.
0: But we make up a spiritual house in Christ.
2: That's right.
0: It's spiritual. And Isaiah said something in Isaiah 2, prophesied in Isaiah 2, and also Micah 4, it's talked about, it shall come to pass in the last day that the mountain of the Lord's house shall be established in the top of the mountain, exalted above the hills. Now watch this phrase. It says, and all nations shall flow into it. Now Jesus said, upon this rock I will build my church, and the gates of hell shall not prevail against it. Isaiah said, all nations shall flow into it.
2: That's right.
0: And Paul talked about it. Paul said, I persecuted the church of God and wasted it.
2: That's right.
0: So what do you mean? It's number one. Now listen to me. It's a spiritual house. And it's in Christ. Now you will never understand that if you're not looking at it through the eye of faith. Ephesians 1 and verse number 18. Your eyes of understanding and light. You, when you look at the scripture. If you look on the street, you're going to be confused. But if you look in the scripture, you can understand this. So to be a church member and being saved, that's the same thing. It is impossible for a person to be saved and not in the church. If you say you're saved, that means that you're in Christ. Well, where is the church of Christ? Is in Christ, according to Romans 12, 4 and 5.
2: That's right.
0: Many members, yet one body, and all the members have not the same office. For we, being many, are one body in Christ. So when you're baptized into Christ, you're baptized into the body, you're saved, sanctified, born again, heir of God, joint heir with Jesus Christ. I'm just saying the same.
2: That's pretty simple.
0: Simple.
2: Yeah.
0: Now watch this. Your attitude. Now, what is going to govern you? You're complete in Christ. It says, watch it. Christ, the chief, they have the church of Christ, and complete in Christ. The fullness of him that fill it all in all. Now, what do you mean? When you're in Christ, you don't need anything else. If you can learn that, you got it made. Once you are baptized into Christ, baptized into his body, the Bible said, by one spirit are we all baptized into one body. That's not Holy Spirit baptism.
2: That's right.
0: That's just the teaching that the Holy Spirit provided for people to obey, to baptize into the body. Now, to be in Christ is to be in his church. If one is in the church of Christ, then the same one is in Christ saved. If one belongs to Christ, then that person belongs to his church.
2: That's it.
0: I can't make that any sense. That's very simple. Well, what about all these other churches? Well, what about them? Here's the question. Are these other churches in Christ? That's the question. Wait a minute.
2: Question.
0: Does the Lord add anybody to a church that's not in Scripture? Now, we know that the Lord added to the church daily, such as being saved. And we know that the church that every man needs to be in is in Christ. Romans 12, 4 and 5. Now, when one hears this gospel, believe it, repent of sins, confess Christ. Now, let me pause a moment. Hear and believe the gospel. First of all, do you believe that you're a sinner and you need salvation? Sometimes individuals think, well, I'm not that bad a guy. I don't sin as much as he does. Well, I understand all that, but you're still a sinner. Because the Bible said all have sinned, fallen short of the glory of God. Right. That's just like me telling you, say, you know, Mike, it costs a dollar to get in the movie. I got 75 cents. You don't have but a 50 cent. Well, you're short. I'm short, too.
2: Yeah.
0: So we all need the Lord.
2: That's right.
0: And Paul's saying the goodness of God should lead to your repentance. Now, listen to this. I'm right down you. I'm where you live at. I'm coming right down your avenue. Do you want to have remission of sin? Or do you just want to join some church as a social club where you can go and somebody get up and perform on Sunday morning and make you feel good and you leave and say, man, that woman really got a good voice on her. Well, what does that mean? There's folks in the world got good voices. How are you tying that in with a woman singing a solo and you think that's what God is asking for? Well, they got a good choir and boy, they can sing and the preacher, he can really preach. Oh, I understand all that. But number one, have you ever read anybody anywhere in scripture where they worship like that? Now, reading, I'm taking my time doing this because you're getting ready to be a member of the greatest institution in the world and you can't join it. When you obey from the heart, the Lord is going to add you to it.
2: That's it.
0: And if he adds you to it, can't nobody take you out. You're not voting to this church. So now when you're talking about hearing and believing the gospel, are you really going to repent of your sins? Let me explain something. Are you ready to give your life totally to the Lord Jesus Christ? I want to be saved. Wait a minute. See, repentance requires something. A change of heart brought about by godly sorrow. The sin that you committed, are you sorry that you offended God? Yes, I am. Are you willing to give your life totally? In other words, you're going to be converted to the Lord Jesus Christ, the metamorphosis, like a worm that turns to a butterfly.
2: Caterpillar.
0: Metamorphosis, change. Are you ready to make a complete change? Well, I had to do that. And before I made up in my mind to make that completely change, a fellow wanted to baptize me. He said, you need to be going to be baptized. No, I'm not ready for baptism yet. Why is it that I was not ready for baptism? Because there were some things in my life that I didn't want to quit. I used to like Jack Daniel's whiskey. And I didn't want to quit. I wasn't a drunk, but I just liked the taste of it. When I came to a conclusion from studying scripture that I was lost in my sins, and I found out that I was going to have to give up alcohol, even though the church that I was attending to, they said there wasn't nothing wrong with drinking. But that's not what the scripture taught. So I had to give all that up. And that church that I used to be in, I had to make up in my mind, I'm not going down there anymore. If I do, I'm going down there and tell them I'm not coming back anymore. Repentance. There's a lifestyle in the world that I had to drop, totally. Foul language and all of that stuff, had to stop it. And when I made up in my mind, I said, now it's time for me to be immersed in water baptism for the remission of sin. And the fellow asked me one question. You believe Jesus Christ is the Son of God? I said, I believe Jesus Christ is the Son of God. You're going to be baptized in the name of Jesus Christ for the remission of sin. They submerged me under water, and I came up. My sins are washed away. Did you see that? Nope. Well, you believe that? That's what the Bible teaches. Now, what church were you added to? I was added to the Lord's church. Got it? I was added to the church that Jesus said. And it's the only one that God recognized. And it's the only one paid for. Now, so you, where is your membership? My membership is a member of the Church of Christ. Well, what location? Well, we watched him at 2400 James Rolfe. But my record's in heaven.
2: That's right.
0: And wherever the Church of Christ headquarters, we don't have no earthly headquarters. You need to know that. That you're going to be part of an organization that you don't have no earthly headquarters like Rome, Salt Lake City, or whatever, Memphis, Tennessee. Oh, no, none of that. Your headquarters is where the head is. And wherever the head is, the direction has already been given and is in this book. Now, do you believe that God's word is the final authority in matters of religion?
2: That's it right there. That's the question.
0: Now, if you can't accept this as the final authority when it comes to man's salvation, sanctification, and adoration to God and going to heaven, I can't help you. I could tell you a lot of stuff that will make you feel good physically, that you're all right. But I'm challenging you. Listen, take some time out and learn about what we're talking about. Now, listen, you don't know how much time you have left. But if you're 70 years old, you don't have any days in the layaway. Oh, no. You're 3 score and 10. That's it.
2: That's it. 3 score and 10. Yeah, now, 70 years.
0: See, 70 years. He's got some days in the layaway. 75 years old. I don't have any days in the layaway. Oh, no, that's over. Well, how old are you? 80? And you're still arguing about something that's not in the Bible. You arguing about a church that's not in the Bible. And you getting mad at me because I'm trying to tell you the truth. And you ought to be tipping me.
2: And, John, maybe it'd be good to ask the question. Let's just go back to the first century. And let's just say that we observed all those people being baptized into Christ. And so we went, we decided, I'm going to go over and talk to one of these guys. So we go over and we say, excuse me, ma'am, excuse me, sir. Could I ask you a question? I saw you were baptized. Could I ask, what church do you belong to? What would they have said? They would not have given one name that is prominent in the religious world today. They weren't members of the Baptist Church. They weren't members of the Methodist Church, the Catholic Church, Church of Latter-day Saints. No, why? Because those churches didn't exist.
0: Now watch this. The message that Peter preached on Pentecost, I can take that same message. Now, of course, the word was in them then. Now, the inspired word is an inspired book. I can take the same word here and preach it like Peter did on the day of Pentecost and the other apostles, prophets, and New Testament Christians. And guess what I will come up with? I will come up with the same church that they had in Jerusalem. And people will be added today in whatever town in America, they'll be added to that same spiritual institution. And they will be called Christians.
2: Wait, John, if you would, illustrate it by the seed principle.
0: Seed, that's right. Luke 8:11. Jesus said, the parable is this. The seed is the word of God. And God has ordained that every seed, Genesis chapter 1, 25 and following, brings seed after its kind. Now, listen, that's not messed up. And the word of God, listen to me, ladies and gentlemen. The word of God will bring forth members of the Church of Christ, and they'll be called Christians. I like what Peter says. This is real good in 1 Peter chapter 1, verse number 22. I think I'm right there. Yes, 1 Peter chapter 1. Look at this. First, he mentioned the blood of Christ. Now, remember, Peter is writing to people who have already obeyed the gospel. These people have already faith, repentance, confession, baptism into Christ. They're added to the church. But he reminds them that you were redeemed by the blood of Jesus. And he says, as obedient children, not fashion yourself according to the world. He's talking to people who are Christians. Then he says, verse 18, forasmuch as you know that ye were not redeemed with corruptible things as silver and gold from your vain conversation of manner of life, received by the tradition from your fathers, but with the precious blood of Jesus as a lamb without blemish and without spot, who verily was foreordained before the foundation of the world, but was manifest in these things last time for you, by him do believe in God that raised him from the dead and gave him glory, and your faith and hope resting in God. Then he reminds them of something. He says, seeing ye, what ye, you Christians, you already over, seeing you have obeyed, seeing you have purified your souls in obeying the truth through the Spirit. Peter, what are you talking about? The Holy Spirit came down on us, and the truth was in us because of the Holy Spirit. You've obeyed. What do you mean obeyed? Faith, Peter told him, repent and be baptized, every one of you in the name of Jesus Christ, for the remission of sins. Seeing ye have purified your souls in obeying the truth through the Spirit of the unfeigned love of the brother, see that you love one another with pure heart, fervently, being born again, not of corrupt seed, but of incorruptible by the word of God, which liveth and abideth forever. Now watch this now. As the seed. What seed did they obey? They obeyed the gospel of Christ. Faith, repentance, confession, and baptism into Christ for the remission of sin. That same seed will, if it's obeyed, it will produce members of the same church that Jesus said he's going to build.
2: Hope to see you back here next week. Until then, God bless you.
1: The question, who is Jesus, is not as simple as it seems,
3: right?
1: Because there's so much to unpack. But we do have an issue in the world of people saying, okay, yeah, in theory, Jesus is just as great as Santa Claus. He's a great story. He helps children behave, but that's really it. There, you know, Santa is not this, and Jesus is the same thing as Santa. How do we prove that Jesus is a real being? What would you do if someone asked for proof?
3: Well, there's extra biblical proof. We have the writings from the first century of historians. If all we have and people were to take the Bible and just say, look at it from a historical document, there is much proof about who he was associated with and all of that, and coming before Pilate and all of that well documented, right, as well. And so those are things that I think are key when you look at, we can go outside the Bible to see evidence that, yes, he was a real man.

All authority has been given to me in heaven and on earth. Go, therefore, and make disciples of all the nations, baptizing them in the name of the Father, and of the Son, and of the Holy Spirit, teaching them to observe all things that I have commanded you. And lo, I am with you always, even to the end of the age.

0: When Jesus came into the parts of Caesarea Philippi, he asked his disciples, saying, "Who do men say that the Son of Man is?" And they answered and said, "Some say John the Baptist, some Elijah, others Jeremiah, or one of the prophets." But he saith unto them, "Who say ye that I am?" Peter answered and said, "Thou art the Christ, the Son of the living God." And Jesus said, "Blessed art thou, Simon Bar-Jonah, son of Jonah. Flesh and blood hath not revealed this unto thee, but my Father who is in heaven. And I say unto thee that thou art Peter, and upon this rock I will build my church, and the gates of Hades shall not prevail against it. And I will give unto thee the keys of the kingdom of heaven. Whatsoever thou shalt bind on earth shall be bound in heaven. Whatsoever thou shalt loose on earth shall be loosed in heaven." A very familiar passage of Scripture, Matthew chapter 16, verses 13 through 19. Now Jesus came into the parts of Caesarea Philippi, and he asked his disciples, saying, "Who do men say that I, the Son of Man, am?" It is important. Man's viewpoint. How do we view spiritual matters? Have you read the Bible sufficiently to identify Jesus Christ? You know, Satan is at work in this old world. As a matter of fact, he's the god of this world. 2 Corinthians chapter 4 at verse 4. His resourcefulness is unlimited to deceive the hearts and minds of men and women. Not very many people know Jesus Christ as the Son of God. That word Jesus or name signifies Savior. Christ, anointed of God. But you know, it's not all that important what the masses may think about Jesus. He asked personally, "Who say ye that I am?" Oh, that's the important thing. Yes, I've come to know him through the study of God's Word as one who gave up equality with the Father, came to this earth and took upon himself flesh and blood, and he died to redeem my soul from sin. You know, the world doesn't understand this, of course. The wages of sin is death, Romans 6:23. "Oh, but I have but one life, and I'm the sinner." That's correct. "Then it would be impossible for me to bring about my reconciliation to God, even though I may be willing to give my physical life." That's correct. It could not be done. I say, justice stands squarely in the way of mercy, demands that the penalty be paid. The wages of sin is death. I can't pay the penalty. Jesus, the innocent, guiltless, sinless Son of God, gave up the beauty, the grandeur, the perfection of heaven, came to this earth, suffered as I suffer. He was born in a stable and cradled in a manger. Ah, yes, he lived among the common people, but he went about doing good. A gentleman made the lame to walk and the blind to see, the deaf to hear. He raised and restored the dead. And he brought salvation through his death, burial, and resurrection, thus making atonement for my sins, paying the penalty that is due. The wages of sin is death. But the guilty cannot pay the penalty. The innocent paid the penalty. God himself died to redeem my soul. Who do you say the Son of Man is? That's important. If Peter answered, "Thou art the Christ, the Son of the living God," sufficient evidence had been available. Peter had no doubt at all that this is indeed the Son of God. Ah, he had observed as this man simply spoke and the raging winds ceased and the Sea of Galilee, earlier under affliction, agitation, storm, perfectly calm. You see your face mirrored in the surface of the lake. He knew that this man is the Son of God. And Jesus said, "Blessed art thou, Simon, son of Jonah, for flesh and blood hath not revealed it unto thee, but my Father who is in heaven." Yes, the only source of information relative to spiritual matters is written down in this divine revelation we call the Biblios. That word doesn't appear in Scripture, but it is an apt description of the Bible, which simply means book of books, containing 66. Indeed, and these reveal the love of God, the grace and mercy that made available my redemption through the sacrificial death and subsequent resurrection of his Son. I say unto thee that thou art Peter, and upon this rock I will build my church. It is amazing that Satan has used almost every passage of Scripture to deceive the minds of men. How does he do this? Oh, the Apostle Paul said, you recall, in 1 Timothy chapter 4, the Spirit saith expressly that in later times some shall depart from the faith, giving heed to seducing spirits and doctrines of demons. Now someone says, but where do these come from? Oh, through the hypocrisy of men that speak lies, branded in their own conscience as with a hot iron, forbidding to marry, commanding to abstain from meats, which God created to be received with thanksgiving by them that believe and know the truth. Nothing is to be rejected if it be received with thanksgiving. What is he saying? What is the source of false doctrine? How is it that men are misled in spiritual matters? Well, either deliberately or due to the fact that they themselves have been misinformed, there are men who teach error. They simply do not say what the Lord said. They do not follow Peter's injunction, 1 Peter 4, verse 11. If any man speak, let him speak as the oracles of God. And in 2 Timothy chapter 4, you remember that Paul charged Timothy. He said, I charge thee in the sight of God and of Christ Jesus, who shall judge the living and the dead, and by his appearing in his kingdom, preach the word. Be urgent, in season, out of season. Reprove, rebuke, and exhort with all longsuffering and teaching. For the time will come when men will not endure sound doctrine, but having itching ears will heap to themselves teachers after their own lusts. They'll turn away their ears from the truth and be turned aside unto fables. Be thou faithful in all things. Suffer hardship. Do the work of an evangelist. Fulfill thy ministry. What is the work of an evangelist? Preaching the word. What else? That's it. We dare not add to it, delete from it, or substitute for it. No, no, the anathemas of heaven rest upon those who would do that. And the last couple of verses there, Revelation chapter 22, verses 18 and 19, make this very, very clear. Oh, and in the very beginning of the Bible, Deuteronomy chapter 4, verse 2, thou shalt not add unto the words which I command thee this day. Friends, you're not to diminish therefrom. Why? That you may keep all the commandments of Jehovah thy God, which I command thee this day. Oh, what about the middle of the Bible? Proverbs 30, verses 5 and 6, every word of God is tried. He is a shield unto them that put their trust in him. Add thou not unto his word, lest he reprove thee, and thou be found a liar. We simply must give book, chapter, and verse. Just say what the Lord said. Make known his will. But someone says, preacher, that's not popular today. Why, certainly not. Who ever heard of such a thing? That requires self-discipline. Oh, that means that I must gird up the loins of my mind and focus my attention on the only goal worthy of human consideration. Oh, that's spiritual. Oh, but most men are physical. They're governed by the physical senses. That won't last. That simply will not endure. You know, it's no wonder that Jesus made the statement he did in Matthew 7, verses 13 and 14. He said, enter ye in at the narrow gate. For broad is the gate and wide is the way that leadeth unto destruction. And many there be that go in thereat. You see, even most religious people are there. They follow doctrines that are pleasing to the ear. They listen to what they want to hear. They join churches that teach what they've been taught or what to them is pleasant. Lose your soul. Lose your soul. There's no question about that. The Lord makes that clear as he advances there in chapter 7. But let's finish this statement. Broad is the gate, wide is the way that leadeth unto destruction. Right. Oh, and many there be that go in thereat. Oh, but narrow the gate and straitened, and that word means difficult, the way that leadeth unto life everlasting, and few there be that find it. Oh, yes, preach the word. Speak as the oracles of God direct. Give book, chapter, and verse. Just say what the Lord said. No, the world doesn't like that particularly. But it is amazing when an honest heart receives the seed of the kingdom. It will produce peace and happiness, contentment and joy. It will anchor the soul in hope. If he's married, it will give him a happy relationship with his spouse. Oh, and a regard for his children. It is amazing the truth of God's word brings out who we really are. And when I order my life thereby, kindness and happiness and understanding and forgiveness, willingness to live within the framework of existing authority, know how to deal with my fellow man, it is wonderful. Oh, but the devil has just literally disrupted the peaceful ongoing of the human family in thousands of ways. Right here, for instance, Jesus said in this text, when Peter had made the acknowledgement, "Thou art the Christ, the Son of the living God," he said, "Blessed art thou, Simon, son of Jonah. Flesh and blood hath not revealed it unto thee, but my Father who is in heaven. And I say unto thee that thou art Peter." You remember the Lord gave him that name, John chapter 1, or about verse 47. Check me out on these references. "Thou shalt be no longer called Simon, thy name shall be Cephas." Peter. Stone. Interesting, isn't it? "And I say unto thee that thou art Peter, and upon this rock," and did you know, for many, many years, the common people were discouraged from reading the Bible for themselves. They were supposed to listen to their religious superiors and pay attention to their interpretation of the Scripture, and that enabled them to deceive as they saw fit and to build false foundations. And these people said, "Now, the Lord is promising here to build his church upon Peter. I say unto thee that thou art Peter, stone. And upon this rock I will build my church." Of course, if you read the Bible, false teachers can't get away with that kind of foolishness. It is amazing. Jesus said, "Thou art Peter, stone." Petros, masculine. "Upon this rock," Petra, feminine. "I will build my church." What is the Lord here promising to build his church upon? I mean, what is to be the foundation of the called out body of the redeemed? Oh, the fact that he is indeed the Son of God. The truth that Peter has just acknowledged, "Thou art the Christ, the Son of the living God." But if you needed further evidence of that, 1 Corinthians 3, verse 11, "Other foundation can no man lay than that which is laid, which is Christ Jesus our Lord." Wonderful, isn't it? Oh, the church is founded upon truth, no question. The solid foundation of eternal truth. It gives book, chapter, and verse for what it believes and what it teaches. We understand that. Truth will make you free, John 8, verse 32. Oh, and in his prayer to the Father, Jesus said, John 17, verse 17, "Sanctify them in truth, thy word is truth." So upon this rock, I will build my church. And he continued, he said, "And the gates of Hades shall not prevail against it." What is he saying in that statement? Oh, to make propitiation, satisfaction for sin, Jesus had to die. No, it was a voluntary act. God so loved you and me, sinners, that he gave his only begotten Son, that whosoever believeth on him should not perish, but have everlasting life. It's an act of love. Jesus came to this earth to die in my stead. We see him who hath been made a little lower than the angels, even Jesus, who because of the suffering of death, crowned with glory and honor, that by the grace of God he should taste of death for every man. That's Hebrews 2, verse 9. He put your name there, by the way. No, don't spread the death of Christ too thin. It becomes meaningless to many people. We say, "Oh, yeah, well, Christ died forever." Hey, Christ died for me. He gave his life to redeem my soul. So he's going to die and go into the Hadean realm. That's right. Peter talks about that, doesn't he? In the second chapter of the book of Acts? Why, certainly he does. You men of Israel, hear these words. Jesus of Nazareth, the man approved of God among you by mighty works, wonders, and signs, which God did by him in the midst of you, even as you yourselves also know, him being delivered up by the determinate counsel and foreknowledge of God, ye by the hands of lawless men did crucify and slay, whom God raised up, having loosed the pangs of death, because it was not possible that he should be holden of it. For David saith concerning him, I beheld the Lord always before my face. He's on my right hand, that I should not be moved. Therefore my heart was glad and my tongue rejoiced. Moreover, my flesh also shall dwell in hope. Thou wilt not leave my soul in Hades, neither wilt thou give thine holy one to see corruption. Thou madest known unto me the ways of life. Thou shalt make me full of gladness with thy countenance. Thus Peter quoted from the 16th Psalm, beginning at verse 8 through verse 11. Here in Acts chapter 2, verses 25 through 28, and in verse 29, he takes up his sermon again, brethren. I may say unto you freely of the patriarch David, that he both died and was buried, and his tomb is with us until this day. Being therefore a prophet, and knowing that God had sworn with an oath that of the fruit of his loins he would set one upon his throne, he, foreseeing this, spake of the resurrection of the Christ, that neither was he left in Hades, nor did his flesh see corruption. Through verse 31. What are you saying here, Peter? Christ died. He went to the Hadean realm, that is, a Hado, a compartment prepared of God for the reception of disembodied spirits. So Christ died and went to the Hadean realm, and 3 days later, body and spirit were reunited. He came forth out of the borrowed tomb of Joseph of Arimathea. Right. He said, I will build my church, and though I must die, and of course go into the Hadean realm, I will accomplish this promise. I will build my church. Now notice what he said to Peter. And I'll give unto thee the keys of the kingdom of heaven. Now he's addressing all of the apostles. Oh, but the conversation is specifically with the apostle Peter. Lord, you're going to give Peter and the other apostles, of course, the keys to the kingdom. What is the significance of that? Oh, the terms of entrance into the kingdom of God. That's what he is saying. And, of course, we observe that. Peter, for the first time in the history of the world, preached the gospel in all of its pristine beauty and saving power, as recorded in the second chapter of the book of Acts, the first Pentecost, following the resurrection of the Son of God. Now, all of the apostles were speaking, but Peter's sermon is recorded in Acts chapter 2. Oh, and it's interesting also that in the 10th chapter of the book of Acts, for the first time in a formal way, the good news of human redemption, the gospel, was preached to the Gentile world, represented by Cornelius and his household. Who was the speaker? The apostle Peter. So Peter opened the doors of the kingdom, the church, to both Jew and Gentile. Oh, the keys to the kingdom? The truth that makes men free. Very simple, basic instruction, actually. And we continue. Jesus said to Peter, I'll give unto thee the keys of the kingdom of heaven. Whatsoever thou shalt bind on earth shall be bound in heaven. That's an interesting statement. And whatsoever thou shalt loose on earth shall be loosed in heaven. Did you know that actually he's saying, whatsoever thou shalt bind on earth shall have been bound in heaven. Oh, and whatsoever thou shalt loose on earth shall have been loosed in heaven. Well, someone may say, preacher, how do you know that? Oh, John chapter 16, verse 13. The Lord said to his apostles, but when he, the Spirit of truth, is come, he shall guide you into all truth. He shall not speak from himself, but whatsoever things he shall hear, these shall he speak. He shall glorify me, for he shall take of mine and shall declare it unto you. Through verse 14, at just a moment. The Holy Spirit is going to guide by inspiration these apostles into an inerrant recording of the will of Christ. That's correct. Truth has always been truth. Yes, even before time began, truth has never changed or been altered. What was the Holy Spirit going to reveal to these apostles? All truth. Oh, then what Jesus is saying here in verse 19 is that what these men would bind upon the earth would have been bound already. Truth that makes men free. Whatsoever they shall loose on earth. Oh, that's already been acceptable. That's already been loosed. You see, the Holy Spirit revealed to these apostles only the truth that makes men free. And it's an interesting thing when you stop and think about the church. We'll be talking more about this at a later time. But give some consideration to what the Lord, and we'll get into this later, but when he said, upon this rock I will build my church. What is he saying? What is he promising to do here? What is he going to bring into existence? Well, you remember in Luke chapter 19, verse 10, the Son of Man came to seek and to save that which was lost. What? The Son of Man came to seek and to save that which was lost. This is a condition not understood by most people today. Mankind is in a fallen estate. It's alienated from God. And if you needed to, you could go all the way back to the beginning. God created man of the dust of the earth, Genesis 2, verse 7. And of a rib taken from Adam's side, he made beautiful Eve and gave her to be with the man. Thus, husband and wife, Adam and Eve, placed in the perfection of Eden. Oh, everything essential to their happiness and welfare ready at hand in the midst of the garden, the tree of life. Oh, also in the midst of the garden, the tree of the knowledge of good and evil. An interesting thought, really, is someone says, why the tree of the knowledge of good and evil? We'll get into that at a later time. Man is made in the image and the likeness of God. We'll talk about that. He's an immortal spirit possessed of free moral agency. He must make a choice. Oh, but Adam and Eve sinned. They ate of the forbidden fruit, and consequently, paradise was lost. They were driven from the beautiful garden, and in the sweat of thy face, God said, shalt thou eat bread, until thou return to the ground, for dust thou art, and unto dust shalt thou return. Friends, the Garden of Eden, paradise was lost. The human family was alienated from God. That's why the statement is made in Genesis 3, verse 15. When God, speaking to the serpent who deceived the woman, he's addressing the devil, he said, I'll put enmity between thee and the woman, between thy seed and her seed. He shall bruise thy head, and thou shalt bruise his heel. Now that's what the Bible is all about. The unfolding of that promise. Jesus Christ came into the world to bring to naught the power of Satan. He had gained sway over the human family. He had led them into sin. Thus he alienated them from their maker, from God. So then Jesus came to change that and make my reconciliation to God available. Since then, the children are sharers in flesh and blood. He also himself partook of the same, that through death he might bring to naught him that had the power of death, that is, the devil, and might deliver all them who, through fear of death, were all their lifetime subject to bondage. That's Hebrews 2, verses 14 and 15. What did Jesus do, among other things, and primarily? He brought to naught the power of him who had the power over death, Satan. To what end? That I need not worry about death, as Paul said in Philippians 1, verse 21, for me to live is Christ, to die is gain. Now, what I need to do is give my life in service to the Lord. And once I do that, the old body of sin is done away, and we'll discuss this at a later time, and I walk in newness of life under the protective custody of the blood of God's Son. Hope that anchors the soul is mine. Marvelous indeed when we walk in the illuminated pathway of the Son of God. May God help us so to do.
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2: 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Maybe you want to study more about God's Word. 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If you need assistance in finding a congregation in your area, we would be glad to help you. Preaching the Gospel is under the oversight of the elders of the Highland Church of Christ in Dalton, Georgia. And now, back to my dad.
0: That question asked by Jesus directed to Peter, "Who say ye that I am?" Most important, your relationship to God is fundamental. Salvation is an individual matter. Let me encourage you to read God's Word on a regular basis. Friends, I can personally guarantee that it will change your life. There's no question. Read it with an open mind. Seek to apply the principles herein contained. Oh, yes. Christianity is a growth. It's a matter of maturation. As we read God's Word and apply these principles, we become more and more Christ-like. Oh, but all the way, you know Him who died to redeem your soul. You're assured of the salvation that He made available by His death on the cross and His subsequent resurrection. Wonderful indeed to be a child of God. And it isn't difficult. You know, the terms of salvation, very simple. Faith in Christ, turning from the practice of sin. Oh, then upon an acknowledgement of what you believe in your heart, Christ is indeed the Son of God. You're buried with Him in baptism. On that basis, the old man of sin is done away, Romans 6. Thus you're saved from sin, Mark 16 at verse 16. Why not give your life to Him who loves you?

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This is an exciting evangelistic program that places one of the largest magazines in America right into the homes of your local community, where you can share the gospel of Christ and generate great Bible study contacts, potential studies right at your doorstep. 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If you would like to know more, go to our website, sign up today for more information.

Hello, and welcome again to our study of 1 Timothy. You remember in our last study together, we were looking at chapter 3 in our English Bibles, and that chapter opens up with Paul describing the characteristics that are necessary to be a bishop, or one watching over the people of God. And so we open up these opening 7 verses with various things that they ought to have within them. This is not something that you appoint them to and then they work toward gaining these. Oh no, a good overseer, a good leader of God's people, one to stand before them, needs to basically be a good example of what a Christian is. You literally can go through all of these characteristics and we'll immediately see that they fit very well the Christian man as he lives his life. Then he goes to the characteristics of deacons. They're very similar to those who would be shepherds, not maybe as stringent in regard to the children, not in the sense, by the way, that the children ought to be rebellious and unruly, but in the sense that maybe they're not quite as old, and we'll see more about that

would come much nearer to being able to do that. Well, Paul wrapped that up with a discussion briefly of how that these men, the deacons in particular, need to be bold in their stand for Christ. And then from that, he goes straight forward into, guess what? Really, the role of the minister. We'll look at that in just a moment.

So, Paul goes next really into the nature of and the characteristics, at least some of them, of the young preacher, Timothy. And listen to what he says, beginning in 2 Timothy chapter 3, verse 14. These things I write to you, though I hope to come to you shortly. Paul's giving instructions, and it's evident that if he knew he was going to be there very soon, he might not have written all of this. But despite his desire to come very soon, he knows that there may be some delay. And so he writes these things down so that the young preacher will know how he ought to live and what ought to constantly be in his mind. And so next, Paul says, but if I am delayed, I write so that you may know how you ought to conduct yourself in the house of God, which is the church of the living God, the pillar and ground of the truth. Now, the word conduct here is a word that carries with it more meaning than maybe we see in the English. Literally, it means to turn back. So you're wondering, or I'm wondering, if maybe Timothy has slipped just a little bit. And Paul is writing this to firm him up. Now, as he does so, he talks about how he ought to behave in the house of God, which is the church of the living God. The house, we would probably say household, or we might even say the family. You see, all of us together are a Christian family. Thus, we find Paul talking about beloved brother, because in a family, another male would obviously be my brother or your brother. A female would be a sister to all of us. And so it's a family that we're talking about, a family that is also known as the church of the living God. And then he says the pillar and ground of the truth. You think of pillar and ground, you're thinking of what supports the building, the foundation, and something that might be put up there to hold everything in place until it is ready to stand on its own. So the faith requires support. And this word faith here, or truth as it is, this word truth describes the Word of God. The Word of God needs something to support it. It needs someone to sustain it and to hold it up before others to see. It's not that the truth does not in and of itself represent the Word of God. Of course it does. But it needs someone to put a foundation under it, hold it up for all the world to see. Then he goes on, and without controversy, great is the mystery of godliness. God was manifested in the flesh, justified in the spirit, seen by angels, preached among Gentiles, believed on in the world, received up in glory. Now, really, he has summarized the entirety of Jesus and his work on earth, and then his continuing work in the form of the church. So notice, manifested in the flesh. There, we're really thinking about he was incarnate.

They remember that when the angel spoke to Joseph in Matthew chapter 1, that he said he'll be called Emmanuel, which is God with us. So he is incarnate. When John writes in John chapter 1, in verse 14, he said, and the Word became flesh and dwelt among us. He is God in the flesh. He is incarnate, justified in the Spirit. The Spirit of God declares that Jesus is righteous. It says justified. It doesn't mean he had to be just as if he'd never sinned. No, he never did sin. And the Spirit testifies to that fact that he is righteous. He's right in the sight of God. Seen by angels. Literally, we would say attended to. Attended to by angels. And those angels, you may remember, just to give one example, came to him after he was tempted in Matthew chapter 4, and they attended to his needs. And so attended to by angels. Then preached among the Gentiles, and among all people, really. And when you think about that, you can't help but think about Colossians chapter 1, where the Apostle Paul, in verse 23, says he was preached in all the world. Certainly that would include the Gentiles as well as the Jews. Believed on in the world. When you think about Jesus being believed on, maybe you think of a lot of things. I think about Acts chapter 16, verses 31 to 34, where the jailer asks, what must I do to be saved? That's verse 30. And the response of Paul and Silas is that believe on the Lord Jesus Christ and you will be saved, you and your house. Well, then they talk to him about Jesus, and what does he do? He washes their stripes, an evident sign of repentance. He is baptized along with his household, and then he rejoices, having believed in God. What did it take to believe in God? It took obedience in baptism. And then finally, received into glory. And that describes really the ascension. The ascension. That comes from Acts chapter 1, for example. Other places you'll see it as well. But in Acts 1, we have him ascending up. And you may remember that the apostles just stood there looking up into the heavens until two men in white apparel, probably angels, asked them why they were standing gazing up in heaven, because Jesus was going to come in the manner in which they saw him go. So if Timothy is to be someone who conducts himself, who turns back to the right way, if he conducts himself in the right way within the family of God, he will constantly affirm these things of godliness. It was a mystery in the Old Testament, but it's now revealed, and it's Timothy's job to continue to reveal it to the people to whom he preaches. So then chapter 4, verse 1 begins. Now, the Spirit expressly says that in the latter times some will depart from the faith, giving heed to deceiving spirits and doctrines of demons. The word expressly here, we might use the word explicitly or clearly. There cannot be any doubt about what the Spirit had to say. Well, what did he say? He said in the latter times, sometime in the Christian age, there'll be those who depart from the faith, not their faith, but the faith being the sum of all that is believed. They'll go away from the things that are all to be believed. And the reason they will do so is because they're going to pay attention to deceiving spirits and the doctrines of demons. If, you know, it's interesting that when Paul goes to Mars Hill,
that initially the people at Mars Hill accuse him of teaching something about strange demons or strange gods with a little g. So these people have fallen prey to the doctrines of little g gods, demons, instead of the truth. Remind you a little bit about the incipient or the hidden Gnosticism that Paul dealt with in the book of Colossians. Well, what are these false teachers going to do as they go away? They're going to speak lies in hypocrisy, having their own conscience seared with a hot iron. What they say is not going to be true, and they're going to speak it hypocritically, like actors on a stage. They don't really mean what they say, or they shouldn't mean what they say, because it's not in any wise true. And the problem is they can't recognize truth anymore. And the reason they can't recognize the truth is because their consciences have been seared with hot iron. You know, if you've ever been burned in that manner so that there's literally a scar left, you know that there's not, the feeling is basically gone out of that scar. So the apostle is saying that these false teachers are going to be such that they've continually turned away from the Word of God until their consciences were seared over. They can't hear the truth even if it's delivered to them. They can't feel it. They cannot identify with it. So he continues, what are they going to require of others? He says in verse 3, forbidding to marry and commanding to abstain from foods which God created to be received with thanksgiving by those who believe and know the truth. Now, really, I think Paul may have both these things in mind. Marriage was given by God. You can go back to Genesis chapter 2, and you'll see God, as he observes Adam in the garden, what does he say? It's not good that man should be alone. I'll make him a helper suitable to him. And that's exactly what he did. He caused Adam to fall asleep, performed what might be described as the first surgery. Of course, a surgery by God, it's not going to fail. He opens up his flesh, takes a rib outside, closes the flesh back up, and then out of that rib he makes woman. And those two are to be joined together and become one flesh. That's something that God planned. And you can see man's rejoicing in it as he names her. This is woman, for she was taken out of the man. It's a beautiful picture, and we men ought to give thanks for it. And I would assume women ought to as well. But then they also say abstain from foods which God created. For what purpose? To be received with thanksgiving. You've got to think about Noah coming off the ark in Genesis chapter 9. And as he comes off the ark, what does he do? He offers a thank offering to God for the safety that he's provided for more than a year. Now, that's at the end of chapter 8. At the beginning of chapter 9, God says, basically, you can eat of all flesh. Now, you can't eat it with the blood. He doesn't want us to eat blood pudding or something like that. But all flesh is available. And here, Paul says it should be received with thanksgiving, a very good thing for us to practice. When we're going to eat, give thanks for what God has provided. But these false teachers are not encouraging brethren to be thankful for either marriage or for meats. Instead, they're saying, don't participate in those things, and therefore, don't give thanks for them, because you're not going to get to enjoy them. He continues, verse 4, for every creature of God is good, and nothing is to be refused if it is received with thanksgiving. Now, that reminds us of two things. Still, Noah, that we looked at before, but also I can't help but think about Peter in Acts chapter 10. You may remember the vision that he had, that sheet let down out of heaven. And in that sheet were all types of flesh, all kinds of
unclean animals. And Peter's told, rise, Peter, kill and eat. And his response is basically, Lord, I'm not going to do that. I have never eaten anything unclean. And the Lord responds by saying, what I've made don't call common or unclean. Well, that is repeated two more times. Three times Peter saw this. He came to understand that now all meat is available for man, and more importantly, that all men have the gospel available to them. So Paul says, instead of giving thanks for the things God has given us, these men, these false teachers, because their false teaching have caused people not to be able to give thanks because they don't have those things anymore. So then, verse 5, for it is sanctified by the word of God and prayer. It's set apart. It is, in a sense, dedicated to God. When I pray, as I'm sure when you pray, as we prepare to eat, I ask God to help me to use my now nourished body as soon as I eat to his glory. And I think Paul is talking a little bit about that type of thing. Well, then he goes on. If you instruct the brethren, now see, these false teachers have been teaching them falsely. So Paul says, if you instruct the brethren in these things, you will be a good minister of Jesus Christ. By the way, that word there is the word diakonos, a good servant, just like the deacons we looked at in the previous chapter. A good servant of Jesus Christ, nourished in the words of faith and of good doctrine, which you have carefully followed. And literally the words translated carefully followed means by the side of closely. We ought to be that kind of people. We get close to the Word of God and you cannot really get us away from it. Especially that ought to be true of those of us who are preachers or teachers of the Word, like Timothy was. Well, then he continues, but reject profane and old wise fables and exercise yourself toward godliness. Reject senseless stories that old women tell. In place of that, he says, exercise through constant training, work toward godliness. You know, if you want to muscle up, you can't do that in a day. You got to lift weights every day or whatever it is you're going to do to build your muscle. It's got to be pretty much a daily thing. Athletes very often practice whatever sport they play on a daily basis. Why? So that they will be prepared to participate in their sport whenever they get the opportunity. Well, we Christians, and especially preachers and teachers, need to constantly be involved in, close by the Word of God, so that we can tell other people about the truth. So he continues, verse 8 of 1 Timothy chapter 4, for bodily exercise profits a little, but godliness is profitable for all things, having promise of the life that now is and of that which is to come. So, yes, it does some good to exercise bodily. It's good to help keep our bodies in shape so that we can be better prepared to live for God. But what's better is to exercise ourselves to godliness. Why? Because that will both give us a good life here and a good life in the hereafter. And that's exactly the direction that Paul wants Timothy to go. So verse 9, this is a faithful saying and worthy of all acceptance. And I think he's probably referring back to what he's just said, that exercising ourselves to godliness, constantly training in godliness, is a good thing both for this life and the life to come. Then he goes on, verse 10, for to this end we both labor and suffer reproach because we trust in the living God, who is the Savior of all men, especially of those who believe. All right,
The faithful saying, remember, is exercise yourself to godliness so that you'll be prepared for this life and the life to come. Paul says that's exactly the reason that I labor. And here, the word labor is work hard like an athlete. So you hear that, you can see the guy sweating. Maybe he's a tennis player. You can see him sweating as he hits ball after ball after ball and runs, you know, to get ready to be able to play tennis. Paul says that's what he does with the Word of God, that he's constantly involved in it so that he can be versed in godliness. And of course, because of that, he suffered reproach. Literally, the word here is he agonized because of what other people did to him. Why did they do it? Because he trusted in God. And people make fun of that even now, if you think about it. Who is the Savior of all men? Now, in the case of God here, either the Father or the Son would fit perfectly well. Both of them are the Savior of all men. By the way, that word man there is anthropos. It's mankind, both men and women, especially those who believe. That is, these are the faithful who are faithful all the way through. All the way through their lives, they remain faithful. These people especially will find that God is their Savior, not just now, but all the way into eternity. You know, salvation, it appears to me in Scripture, comes in basically three different phases. There's a salvation from my sins of the past. And so, you know, when Paul is approached by Ananias, as he reports it himself, Acts 22, verse 16, "And now why tarriest thou? Arise and be baptized and wash away thy sins, calling on the name of the Lord." No wonder when Jesus said it, Mark 16, 16, he said, "He that believeth and is baptized shall be saved." And if your sins are washed away, you are saved. And so this appears to be what he's talking about. That's the beginning of salvation. But then salvation continues as I walk in the light. We're back to that 1 John chapter 1 that we looked at earlier in our study. And then there's salvation in eternity. That's when God says, "Enter in, thou blessed," as is described in the great parable of the judgment in Matthew chapter 25, verses 31 through 46. And then Paul, having laid all that out, says, "These things command and teach." The word "command" here is like a soldier who receives his orders and then passes the word down through the ranks. So Timothy is a soldier of Christ, and that reminds us a little bit of what Paul wrote in the Ephesian epistle, Ephesians chapter 6, as he described putting on the whole armor of God. Interestingly enough, every aspect of that armor is basically from the Word of God or from truth. That's how we protect ourselves, is with the Word of God. That's how Jesus did it. When the devil attacked him and tempted him in Matthew chapter 4, he responded, "It is written, it is written, it is written." So here's Timothy. You've received the command. Pass it on. Share it with other people. And then he goes further to instruct. "Let no one despise your youth, but be an example to the believers in word, in conduct, in love, in spirit, in faith, in purity." Be an example, believers. Don't let them disrespect or despise your youth. You know, really, when you think about it, you didn't really get to serve as a priest under the law of Moses till you were 30. So being a youth, he could still be fairly old, you might say. How's he to be not despised? Well, live it. Be a good example in the words you say, in the way you live, in your love, in your spirit, and in the faith that you display before others. "Till I come, give attention to reading, to exhortation, to doctrine." You've got to keep reading the Word of God to be able to be that example. You've got to read the Word of God to encourage others and build up their faith. And then you've got to read the Word of God to be able to present the doctrine, the teaching about Jesus.
Do not neglect the gift that is in you, which was given to you by prophecy with the laying on of the hands of the eldership. Now, in 2 Timothy chapter 1, Paul says he gave him the gift when you see it in verse 6. So what it looks like is the elders commissioned Timothy with the laying on of their hands, and then Paul gave him a gift, and I don't really know what that gift was, whether miraculous or non-miraculous. Really doesn't matter. He knows when he received it, and Paul encourages him to use it. Meditate on these things. Give yourself entirely to them, that your progress may be evident to all. Take heed to yourself and to the doctrine. Continue in them, for in doing this, you will save both yourself and those who hear you. So, think about these things. Dwell on them. Live them, because they'll save you, no doubt about that, and even the people who hear you will come to know the will of God for their lives.

At the 11th of Leviticus, God required of the ancient people Israel to be holy as he was holy. The requirement was repeated at 1 Peter 1. When we have answered the call to holiness, we have separated ourselves from the carnal world and become reserved unto God for God's purposes. Those who have done so have become sanctified and are known as saints. Holy, saint, and sanctified are all forms of the same word. We are taught at the 12th of Hebrews that no man will see the Lord without holiness, and that diligence is required so that one fail not of the grace of God. Perhaps two important things are being taught to us here. First of all, though a man is saved by divine grace, he is still called unto holiness. Secondly, it is with diligence that he develop and maintain the holiness to which he is called, lest he fail to receive God's grace. It is by diligence in holiness and by the grace of God that a man may one day dwell with his Maker.

Ladies and gentlemen, thank you very much for watching the Fountain of Life television program today. My name is Larry Acuff. I'm the preacher for the Lithia Springs Church of Christ, and this is in the Atlanta area. Let me just give you kind of an idea. If you are familiar with Atlanta, we are on the west side of Atlanta. I go out Interstate 20. We're at exit number 41. We're kind of close in. I tell folks that the Lithia Springs congregation is the nearest Church of Christ to Six Flags. So if you're visiting Six Flags in the summertime, or you come to see a Falcons game in the fall, or the Braves in the spring and summer, or the Hawks during the winter, we would love to have you come and worship with us at the Lithia Springs Church of Christ. We do have a lot of visitors. We'd like to encourage you to come. Now, if you're not able to come to the Lithia Springs Church of Christ and visit, let me encourage you to go to our website. Now, that's the next best thing, I guess. You can go to the website, LithiaSpringsChurchOfChrist.com, and I'm going to tell you, that website is packed full of information. For an example, if you're not able to attend the services of the Church of Christ on the Lord's Day in your community, then you can go on the website, LithiaSpringsChurchOfChrist.com, click on streaming. You can be a part of our Sunday morning worship and Sunday evening worship as well, simply by streaming it. So we would encourage you, if you're not able to attend services, go to our website. Now, maybe you would like to study the Bible. We have what is called an online Bible study course. Now, here's what you can do. You can study every book of the Bible. Now, there are 66 books in the Bible, 39 the Old Testament, 27 the New Testament. You can study every one of those books with an instructor free of charge. It won't cost you a single cent. You can go on there. You can study the book of Genesis, the book of Exodus. You can study the prophets, any book you want to study. Now, if you would like to receive a diploma for that study, you can sign up, do the assignments, take the test, do whatever needs to be done. And then when you have, now you have to follow the system in order to do that, and then you can get a diploma. Now, if you do not want the diploma, you can study it however way you want to. You can study Revelation and back up and go to the book of Genesis from Revelation, or you can start in the middle, wherever you choose to. But here's what I want to encourage you on. It is an online Bible study course. It doesn't cost you anything, and you can study the Bible. Now, there are other ways as well. World Video Bible School. There is a section there. Click on World Video Bible School. You have access to over 500 DVDs. Now, my friend, listen. What a better way to study the Bible. You can take, there are many topics. I mean, now we have about three of those on our website. For an example, what must I do to be saved? Why are there so many churches searching for truth? And you can view those there. But my friend, listen to this. If you're interested in studying the Bible, you know, it's interesting. I'm in different locations from time to time, visiting other congregations, speaking. I was in a motel not long ago, and a lady comes up to me. I do not know her. I'd never met her before. And she said, Brother Acuff, I just want to tell you that I have been watching your program, and I'm thankful for the opportunity to study the Bible. I think, man, isn't that marvelous? And so you have that opportunity as well. Now, maybe you want to sign up for our free Bible correspondence course. All you have to do, go to our website, give us your name and address. Please include the zip code. We will send you lesson number one. It is a 10-lesson course. You do it on your own pace. You take lesson number one, send it back to us. We will grade it. Send you lesson number two along with a nice certificate of completion. So when you get through, you're going to have 10 of these beautiful certificates. You can show them to your friends, put them on the wall, but just the satisfaction of knowing that you've been studying the Bible. Maybe you have a question. Maybe you don't agree with something I've said. Go to our website, leave me a message. I'll be glad to respond. Or you can give us a call, 877-700-0559. Sign up for the free Bible correspondence course. Ask a question. Again, we'll be glad to return the call. Folks will call from time to time. They say, Brother Acuff, I'd like for you to pray for me. I want you to pray with me. We do that. So if I can help you in any way, give us a call at 877-700-0559, and I'll be more than glad to respond to you. Now, one other thing. Keep in mind, all of this is free. Lithia Springs Church of Christ pays for it all. You don't have to pay anything. Here's an opportunity for you to study the Bible. I'm sure
I'm sure, now you may not be honest about this, but I'm sure that there are some folks in your circle of people that are just, I know the words, I can say them, I'm just kind of doing this for emphasis. They are unbearable and unlovable. Now, I've entitled this lesson, Lord, I don't like these people. Living and working with the unbearable and the unlovable. Now, you may... Well, now, Brother Acuff, I don't ever run into anybody like that. Well, you know, it's kind of like the person said, I don't ever run into the devil. Well, the reason you don't, you're going the same direction he is. Now, if you're living on a daily basis, my friend, there's probably, at some point in your life, you're going to run into some of these folks that are unbearable and unlovable. Now, I want to take you to the Bible. In the book of Ezekiel, chapter number 2, verses 3 through 6, God tells Ezekiel, now I want you to stand up on your feet. In the first couple of verses of Ezekiel, chapter number 2, he said, I want you to stand on your feet. And here's what Ezekiel said. And he said unto me, Son of man, I send thee to the children of Israel, to a rebellious nation that hath rebelled against me. They and their fathers have transgressed against me, even unto this very day, he said. For they are impudent children and stiff-hearted. I do send thee unto them, and thou shalt say unto them, Thus saith the Lord God. And they, whether they will hear, listen to that, whether they will hear or whether they will forbear, for they are a rebellious house, yet shall know that there has been a prophet among them. God said, I want you to go to the house of Israel. They listen to how he said, they have rebelled. Now, in the verse number 6, look at what God said to this man. And thou, son of man, be not afraid of them, the text says, neither be afraid of their words, though briars and thorns be with thee, thou doest well among scorpions. Be not afraid of their words, nor be dismayed at their looks, though they be a rebellious house. Now, when you look at that passage of Scripture, and God says, Ezekiel, I want you to go in and you're going to preach to these people. You're going to teach them. They're rebellious. They're stiff-hearted. He said, not only that, they are impudent. They have disobeyed my word. They have transgressed my law even unto this day. Now, you go in there and preach to them. Oh, wow. Wouldn't that be an exciting day? And you know what he said? He said, don't be afraid of them. Don't be afraid of their words. And here's what he said. Their words are going to be like briars and thorns. Now, my friend, if you've ever picked blackberries, they're briars and blackberries. You go to pick blackberries, you're going to wear a long sleeve shirt, and you can't hardly use gloves because you couldn't pick the berries with the gloves on, but I'm going to tell you, your hands are going to get scratched. If you have roses and you're working with your roses, they have thorns. I like roses. I don't get to raise them as much anymore. Used to do a lot of it. But they have thorns. You know what God said? God said, now these people are going to be like briars and thorns. And he said, you're going to be like dwelling among scorpions. I don't know if you know much about scorpions. I don't know a lot about them, but I'm going to tell you what I know one thing. We have them where I live. We have them at our house. That's why we have an exterminator. But even though we have an exterminator, I'm going to tell you, a scorpion is the most sneaky thing you'll ever find. I can be walking across the floor and then turn around and lo and behold, it's just like he appeared. You don't see him running, crawling. It's just like he appears. Now listen to what God said to Ezekiel. You're going to preach these people. Rebellious. They are stiff-hearted. They've transgressed against me. They're impudent. Now he said, listen to this. Here's what they're going to do. They're going to treat you terribly. They're going to say things to you that are not going to be polite. They're going to be rude to you. They're going to be, it's going to be like briars and thorns and scorpions that you're going to be among. Now, Ezekiel put up with more than that. As a matter of fact, if you go to the book of Ezekiel in the fourth chapter and fourth verse, you know what God told him to do? He said, I want you to lay on your left side 390 days.
You imagine, you walk down the street and hear some old boy and he's laying on his left side and he's there for 390 days. Then he said, after you do that, I want you to turn on the right side and I want you to lay on your right side for 40 days. He said to him, he said, you're going to lose your wife. She's going to die. He said, they will listen to you, but they won't do anything. In Ezekiel chapter 33, verses 33, they're going to say, oh, we've got this great preacher. He's wonderful, man. And they're going to brag on you and do absolutely nothing. That's what God said. Now, folks, I've dealt with some unlovable people in my time as a gospel preacher. Now, most of you are not gospel preachers. Most of you have not, you deal with people at work. It may be a manager. It may be a co-worker. And we're going to get to that in just a second. But I've dealt with some unlovable people as a gospel preacher. Several years ago, I remember one of the elders in the church where I was preaching came to me one day. And he said, Larry, the elders want to meet with you. There are a couple of deacons, and they have brought 26 charges against you. So I met one night to answer these 26 charges. I jokingly say, well, that doesn't bother me because I have a law, went to law school, and I jokingly say I've been to Judge Judy School of Law. All you got to do is take an hour of course every day, and I did that 4 years watching her television program. But 26 charges against me. Now, you know what? It's kind of interesting. I've had folks take copies of my sermons. And they would make copies of my sermons, get a CD copy of my sermon, and then they'd go to other people and say, I want you to critique this. I want you to take a look at it. Now, I want to ask you, I had a lady come out one Sunday. My wife buys me ties, and she does a great job. And she had bought me this tie, and I'm going to tell you something, my friend. Your wife buys you a tie, guess what you do? You wear it. Now, I liked it. I liked the tie. Now, it was before we had all of the bright ties we have today. So I wore that tie one Sunday morning. This lady comes out after the worship and she says to me, she said, that is the gaudiest looking tie I have ever seen. I smacked her. Somebody, no, I really didn't do that. But you want to. You know, when you find people and they're rude and they're unloving and they're unbearable and they're unkind. And so there are those folks that you and I come into contact with in our life on a daily basis. And so how do you do that? How do you deal with it? Do you say, well, you wait. Now, let me give you, I'm going to give you five things that will help us to deal with the unbearable and the unlovable. We can do it, folks. We'll give you five things, five ways in order to do that. Number one, and that is this. In Ephesians 4, verses 1 and 2, Paul said, I want you to walk worthy of the vocation wherewith you are called in all lowliness and meekness. And then he said, forbearing one another in love. And then he goes on to say, endeavoring to keep the unity of the Spirit in the bond of peace. Number one, forbearing one another in love. Now, that word forbearing, it means, it's very simple. It simply means put up with. Now, you know what the Bible says? The Bible says there are some folks that you and I are just going to have to put up with. I mean, that's who they are, folks. There are folks, I know you don't care about all the experiences I've had. I'm sure you've had your own. But there have been folks who have said things, I've had people just, they wouldn't speak to me. Now look at this. The Bible says, now I want you to understand something. When the Bible says forbearing one another in love, the emphasis needs to be in love. Now you go to 1 Corinthians chapter number 13. Though I speak with the tongues of men of angels and have not charity or love, I'm become as a sounding brass or a tingling cymbal. Though I have the gift of prophecy and understand all knowledge and have faith that I can move mountains. Though I bestow all my goods to feed the poor, though I give my body to be burned, I have not love. It profiteth me nothing. The Bible says, love, listen to this,
Love suffereth long and is kind. Love envieth not. Love vaunteth not itself. Is not puffed up. Does not misbehave or behave unseemly, the King James Version says. Thinketh no evil. Now, there are several, I think 14 descriptions there in the 4th through the 8th verse of 1 Corinthians chapter number 13. So when the Bible says forbearing one another, you know what? There are some folks, we just have to put up with them. But not only do we just put up, but we do it with the spirit and the attitude of love. Now, I didn't say this was going to be simple. I didn't say this was going to be easy. I am just trying to help us in how do you deal with the unbearable and the unlovable individuals that you come across in your life. And so I want to encourage us forbearing one another. In love, that we have love for one another. And folks are going to say things to us. Folks are going to do things. There are folks that are going. You may work with someone and they're arrogant, and they want they try to put themselves up above you. And you may do something and they take the credit for it. And the boss gives them accolades, and you're the one who did the work. Forbearing one another in love. Let me give you the second thing. Forge ahead with your work. In Galatians 6 verse 9, the Bible says, "And be not weary in well-doing, for in due season thou shalt reap if you faint not." Now, you know what Paul said? Paul said, don't be weary in doing good. Be not weary in well-doing, for in due season thou shalt reap if you faint not. You see, so many folks say, "Oh, Malika, I'm just so discouraged. I think I'm just going to quit. I'm going to try to look me another job. I'm going to move here. I'm going to move there." Why? Mama, listen to this, my friend. Just forge ahead with your work. Don't be weary in well-doing. Let me give you some illustrations out of the Bible with this. For an example, in the Old Testament, there was a fellow by the name of Nehemiah. And God said, "I want you to go back to Jerusalem, and I want you to build the wall around Jerusalem." So he does. He goes back. The king, Artaxerxes, gives him letters and gives him much, supports him well, and sends him back to rebuild the wall around Jerusalem. He had been in captivity, and he had been serving the king. And the king said, "Okay, you go back down there, that's fine." He prayed about it, and he asked him, said, "You can go." So Nehemiah goes back to Jerusalem. But you know what? There were some unbearable and unlovable people and disagreeable people there. One of them, by the name, or two of them, Sanballat and Tobiah, and they made fun of him. They made fun of Nehemiah. They said, "Oh man, you building that wall? If a fox goes up that wall, you're going to fall down." Now here, Nehemiah is trying to work and do something good. Have you ever been in that position? You're working, you're trying to do something good, and folks misjudge your activities, and they ridicule you. Yeah, the only reason you're doing that, man. Yeah, so people talk about brag on you. That's the only reason you're doing that. No. See, Nehemiah, Sanballat, not only that, but Sanballat said, why don't we have a conference about it? You know what Nehemiah did? The Bible says Nehemiah told Sanballat, "I'm not coming down for a conference with you. I'm not going to stop my work." And in Nehemiah chapter 4, he didn't stop the building of the wall. And the Bible says, "So built we the wall, for the people had a mind to work." My friend Paul, go to the book of Acts, chapter number 17. In Thessalonica, they literally ran Paul out of the city. As a matter of fact, members of the church, the Christian, got him out of that city because of the threatening that took place. And in Acts chapter 17, for an example, the Bible says the Bereans were more noble than the Thessalonians. Why? Well, they searched the Scriptures daily where these things were sold. The Thessalonians, they didn't do that. Okay, so Paul didn't let the unbearable and the disagreeable Thessalonians stop his work. I want to ask you a question. Are you and I going to stop our work because somebody disagrees? Let me tell you something, my friend. God has given every child of God a responsibility. Sometimes I've known folks and they'll do something in the church and they'll work in the kingdom of God and they'll give time and they'll do certain things and somebody makes a smart remark. They call me up. "Well, they cuff, I ain't going to do that no more." What's the matter with you? Why? "Well, somebody said so-and-so." Listen, my friend, listen to this. They're unbearable. They're unlovable. They're disagreeable. But look at what Paul said.
Paul said, do not be weary in well-doing, for in due season thou shalt reap if you faint not. So what do? When we have to deal with these folks for bearing one another in love, we forge ahead with our work. You're at work. You've got a boss or co-workers, and they're hard to get along with. What do? I'm going to slack off like that. No. You just forge ahead with your work. Now, number three, forsake the attitude of revenge. In the book of Romans, chapter 12 and verse number 19, the Apostle Paul writes to the church at Rome, and he says, dearly beloved, avenge not yourselves, but rather give place unto wrath. For it is written, vengeance is mine, I will repay, saith the Lord. Therefore, if thine enemy hunger, in verse 20 he goes on to say, therefore if thine enemy hunger, feed him. If he thirst, give him drink. For in so doing thou shalt heap coals of fire on his head. And then he said, be not overcome of evil, but overcome evil with good. I can't read this verse without thinking, where he says, thou shalt heap coals of fire on his head. I just cannot read that without thinking about the lady went to the attorney, and she told the attorney, said, I want a divorce. And the attorney was trying to, you know, deal with her and trying to kind of help her to review everything, make sure that this was what she wanted. And she was talking about how bad her husband was. And the attorney said to her, said, well, have you tried heaping coals of fire on his head? She said, no, but I've hit him in the head with a skillet. Well, that's not what he's saying here, folks. The Bible is saying to us, do not be overcome of evil. Do not let these individuals, see, forsake that attitude of revenge. You know, get rid of that attitude. Seek revenge. Let me tell you, underline this in your mind, write it down somewhere. Seek revenge, and it will come back to bite you. I know. Why? The Bible says, be not deceived, God is not mocked. Whatsoever man soweth, that shall he also reap. He that soweth to the flesh shall of the flesh reap corruption. He that soweth to the Spirit shall of the Spirit reap life everlasting. See, so forsake the attitude of revenge. You know, let me tell you something. People who are disagreeable and unlovable, you can't outdo them. You're not going to be able to outdo them. That's who they are, unless they repent and try to do better. You're not. So the best thing to do is forsake that attitude of revenge. The best thing to do is to get back to work. The best thing to do is to forbear one another in the spirit of love and understanding. Now, let's go to number four. Foster the atmosphere of prayer. Matthew chapter number 5 and verse 44, listen to what Jesus said. But I say unto you, love your enemies, bless them that curse you, do good unto them that hate you, pray for them which despitefully use you and persecute you. I tell you something, folks, that's one of the most powerful verses in the Bible. You know what the Bible says? Love your enemies. Bless them that curse you. Pray for them which despitefully use you and persecute you. You know what the Bible says? The Bible said, yea, they that live godly in Christ Jesus shall suffer persecution. Listen to this. In James chapter number 5 and verse number 16, the Bible says, the effectual fervent prayer of a righteous man availeth much. When you and I look at the life of the Lord Jesus Christ, you know, one of the interesting things we find in the life of Jesus, and that is he prayed for his enemies. You think about this, folks. Here was a man by the name of Judas who betrayed our Lord. You think about this. The Bible, when they came to take our Lord Jesus Christ, the Bible says his apostles left him and fled. Here was Peter warming himself at the fire, and they said, hey, you know him, you know, and begin to curse. Cock crew, as God or as Christ had told him, you'll deny me three times before the cock crows. He did. So you and I need to pray. Those folks who want to do us harm, what do we need to do? We need to pray for those who want to do us harm. And so when you and I look at prayer, and the Bible says the effectual fervent prayer of a righteous man availeth much, the Bible teaches us again to pray for our enemies. I think about the Sermon on the Mount, Matthew chapter number 5.
Jesus said, blessed are you when men shall revile you and persecute you and say all manner of evil against you falsely for my sake. Rejoice and be exceeding glad, for great is your reward in heaven, for so persecuted they the prophets which were before you. So what do you do? Well, four things so far we've said. Forbearing one another in love, forge ahead with our work, forsake the attitude of revenge, foster an atmosphere of prayer. Now, I want you to look at the fifth one. Forgive as Jesus forgave. In Luke chapter number 23, our Lord is on the cross. He has shed His blood for the souls of men. The Bible says He gave His life a ransom. The Bible said He did not come to be ministered unto, but to minister and to give His life a ransom. And on that cross, these individuals who had spat upon Him, who had put the crown of thorns upon His head, who had smacked Him, who had ridiculed Him, who had made Him carry that cross, He looked out from that cross and He said, Father, forgive them, for they know not what they do. Think about this. Our Lord in His prayer, or in the model prayer, when our Lord taught in the book of Luke, if you go to the book of Luke and they said, Lord, teach us to pray. And our Lord gave them the model prayer. Matthew chapter number 5, chapter number 6, verses 9 through 13. Our Father which art in heaven, hallowed be thy name. Thy kingdom come, thy will be done on earth as it is in heaven. You know what He said in that prayer? Forgive us our debts as we forgive our debtors. Forgive us. In other words, forgive those, some translations say, forgive those who trespass against us. And so, forgive us. Forgive those as we've trespassed against others. Now, I want you to read this passage of Scripture. In the book of Ephesians, chapter number 4 and verse number 32, the Bible says, be ye kind one to another, tenderhearted, forgiving one another, even as God for Christ's sake hath forgiven you. So what do? Yeah. They're unbearable. They're unlovable. They're rude. They're arrogant. They say things about us. They make comments. They try to take credit for work you have done. They ridicule you. What do? Forbear one another in love. Forge ahead in your work. Forsake the attitude of revenge. Not only that, but foster the atmosphere of prayer and forgive as Jesus forgave. Now, let's go back to Ezekiel. God said to Ezekiel, what's going to happen? You're going to preach to them. It's going to be like briars and thorns. It's going to be like you're dwelling with scorpions. Now then, go to Ezekiel 3 and verse number 17. And the Bible said, son of man, I have made thee a watchman unto the house of Israel. Therefore hear the word of my mouth and give them warning for me. That's what we try to do. Preach the gospel. Encourage men to be saved. We thank you very much for watching the Fountain of Life today. Encourage you to watch it the next time it is on. May God bless you.

0: were to ask you how many churches exist in the world today, what would you say? You might say, I don't know, a lot, I guess. And you would certainly be correct with that answer. There are over 43,000 churches that exist in the world today. Now, I want you to think about how confusing that could be for a person who is seeking for the truth. Friend, may I respectfully tell you that God is not the author of confusion. If you open your Bible, you won't find 43,000 churches. You'll only find one. Jesus said in Matthew 16:18, upon this rock I will build my church. Dear friend, our invitation to you is this. Let's go back to the Bible and be what they were, Christians only, and a part of the one church that Jesus promised to build.
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2: Welcome to Good News Today, the program where you will always find good news, no matter what else is happening in the world. I'm Jim Dearman, your host for Good News Today. Thanks for being with us. Let me tell you what's coming up on today's program. Of course, our devotional time begins every program, and that consists of our scripture reading, beautiful singing, and then a brief study of the scripture. And today it comes from Philippians. We're going to look at chapter 1, verses 9 through 11. Some wonderful qualities for enabling one who has begun the Christian race to be able to finish it successfully. That's how we're going to approach this passage today. So get your Bibles and open them to Philippians chapter 1. Be ready to study along with us as we look at verses 9 through 11. And then Leroy Dedman is with us once again with a humorous story about the iPad and the fly, always with a strong spiritual application, of course. And David Smith is here with a Be Ready Always segment on the subject of fornication, what the Bible has to say about it, and how we can give answer to those who question us about any biblical matter. Today he concentrates on this subject, the subject of fornication. You will not want to miss that discussion. And what does it mean to be baptized in the name of Jesus? We had a letter from a member of our audience from Arkansas, as a matter of fact, who is asking about a difference between being baptized into the name of the Father, the Son, and the Holy Spirit and being baptized in the name of Jesus. Is there any difference in those two expressions? We'll talk about that as we answer that question in our final segment in our G&T

We're back for the study portion of our devotional time. We're looking today at Philippians chapter 1. I hope you have your Bibles open there. We're looking at verses 9 through 11 specifically, but I want to go back to verse 3 to gain a little context here, where Paul, writing to the church at Philippi, whom he loved so very much and had done so much for him, he writes in verse 3 of chapter 1, "I thank my God upon every remembrance of you, always in every prayer of mine, making requests for you all with joy, for your fellowship in the gospel from the first day until now." Now verse 6, "being confident of this very thing, that he who has begun a good work in you will complete it until the day of Jesus Christ." Now, he's expressing the desire, the hope that they're going to finish what has been begun in them. Now, when did that all begin, their Christian life? Well, Acts chapter 16 is the background. And when we go back, if we go back and look at Acts 16, we see the first convert there at Philippi was Lydia, and then the Philippian jailer and his household, and the church had its beginning. When he refers in verse 6 to he who has begun a good work, he's speaking of God. God will do his part by making available to us his word. By his grace, he has given us the plan for saving mankind. We have to respond to it, and we have to do our part. We have to accept God's word and God's plan of salvation by obedience. We have to believe in Jesus as the Christ. We have to repent of our sins, confess him to be the Christ, and be buried with him in baptism for the remission of sins, as we've often taught right here. And so they had done that very thing. In Acts 16, we read the background of the beginning of the church at Philippi. And now Paul, in the letter to them, expresses his confidence that they're going to be able to complete what has been begun. But now when we come back to verses 9 through 11, we're going to get the ingredients, if you will, that will enable one to finish the Christian race. You know, we can begin something very, very well, but unless we end, then in terms of Christianity, Peter tells us it's better never to have known the way of righteousness than having known it to turn your back upon the holy commandment once delivered. And so it is a serious and sobering thing, the most serious, the most sobering thing, to turn one's back upon Christianity having begun the Christian life, and it is indeed possible to do so, and we see that clearly taught throughout Scripture. So what are the things that will enable us to finish what we have begun if we are Christians today? Well, verse 9 gives us some insights. "And this I pray," he writes, "that your love may abound still more and more." There's the first ingredient that we want to talk about, love. Love.

0: abounding love. Not only abounding love, a great supply of it, but abounding still more and more. And in various other places, in Paul's writings especially, he encourages that kind of abounding love, that love that just keeps on growing. You know, we can never say, well, you know, I've reached a plateau where I feel like I love enough. I don't really need to love anymore. No, we don't reach that point. You know, to the Thessalonians, Paul wrote in 1 Thessalonians 3 and verse 12, "And may the Lord make you increase and abound in love to one another and to all, just as we do to you." So there again is another expression from Paul's inspired pen about the need to increase and abound in love. And of course, the Bible speaks of the phileo love, the warm brotherly love, but it also speaks of the agape love, the highest form of love, the love that loves based upon the preciousness of the object of our love. And the object of our love, the most precious object of our love, should be the precious soul of another individual, a soul that's going to live for all eternity. And therefore, we love in the sense that we do what is best for our fellow man. And the best thing we can ever do for fellow man is to take the gospel to that fellow man. Of course, we have to first obey it ourselves and then to take it to others to show our love. And once we become Christians, we have a bond with the spiritual family that is stronger than our bond with our own physical families. There's a relationship there that is sweeter than all other relationships. And that love within that spiritual family should grow and grow and grow. It should increase and abound more and more. And so that's the first ingredient for us to be able to finish what we have begun if we are Christians, and that is keep that love growing, not just going, but keep it growing. And what's the key to doing that? Feeding upon the Word of God, obviously. Feeding upon the Word of God and taking advantage of every opportunity to be together with our fellow Christians and to, as the Hebrews writer writes in Hebrews 10:24, consider one another in order to stir up love and good works. We need to encourage one another, edify, build one another, not tear each other down, obviously. So that's the first ingredient we want to look at, love, that it abounds more and more. But in knowledge, there's the second ingredient in the latter part of verse 9, knowledge. And obviously, love and knowledge are mutually inclusive. We can't love God until we know God. And how do we know God? Well, you can only know certain things about God from creation. You can see His existence and something of His goodness and His love in what He has created for us in this wonderful universe in which we live. But without revelation, you cannot know His will, nor can you know the extent and degree of His love in the sending of His only begotten Son to die upon the cross of Calvary for your sins and for mine. And so there has to be knowledge. But you see, He doesn't stop with just knowledge, because knowledge alone is not going to be sufficient unless we make application of that knowledge. And so He adds something very important here. Knowledge and all discernment. There's the third quality. Knowledge with discernment. Being able to discern. Being able to have the proper perception of what we read. Not perverting it, but perceiving it as we should. And this word is understandable, it is knowable, it is doable. Paul wrote to the Ephesians, "Do not be unwise, but understand what the will of the Lord is." We can understand the will of the Lord, and the will of the Lord has been revealed to us in His Word. And so, love tied to knowledge with discernment. And what will that enable us to do? Well, verse 10 is going to tell us that, in order that, if you have this love with knowledge and perception or discernment, proper application of it, you're going to know how you may approve the things that are excellent. The Word of God, in other words, is going to give you the ability, if you feed upon it, meditate upon it, understand it, know it, and apply it, it is going to give you the ability to know right from wrong, good from bad, even better from excellent. You may approve. And the idea of approve, the word approve there means to test the things that differ. You know, there are a great many things in this world religiously that we have to test because they are different. There are those who will tell you one thing about what you need to do to become a Christian. Some will tell you other things. Some will tell you that once you become a Christian, you can never fall from grace. That's not taught in Scripture. How are we going to know that that's false teaching? How are we going to know that praying a prayer supposedly will bring salvation to you from your sins if you're outside of Christ versus believing, repenting, confessing, and being baptized? The only way you can know the difference is to test those things that differ. And that's the idea of the word approve here. And the only way you can do that is with that knowledge coupled with understanding of the word of God. So you're going to be able to tell truth from error. That's vitally important, isn't it? It's absolutely crucial. It's crucial to your eternal salvation. And so, love tied to knowledge with discernment will allow you to test the things that differ, approve the things that are excellent, in other words, that you may be sincere. And that word sincere there means clear or pure. If we want to be pure, purer in heart, O God, we often sing. If we want to be pure with a clear conscience, we're going to have to know this book, know His Word. And then he adds something else. That knowledge with discernment tied to love will also enable you to be without offense, without an occasion of stumbling. In other words, you don't want to do anything to cause others to stumble, do you, spiritually? Surely not. What will keep you from doing that? Knowledge and application of God's holy word. That will do it. And then he says, being filled all along, during all this process, during all this time, verse 11, being filled with the fruits of righteousness, which are by Jesus Christ, to the glory and praise of God. Every fruit that we bear is to be born as a result of our relationship to Christ and for the purpose of glorifying and praising God. Well, that's all the time we have for this beautiful passage from Philippians. Right now it's time for another excellent segment with Leroy Dedman, Leaving a Legacy.
1: Do you believe we have a generation gap? One thing for certain, my grandchildren seem to know things that I didn't know at their age. In fact, they know some things today that I don't know now. It amazes me to watch my four-year-old grandchildren, Michaela and Brady, operate iPads and tablets. I heard the story of a grandmother asking her granddaughter for a newspaper. Grandmother, the child laughed, "We don't waste money on newspapers. Here, take my iPad." I'm not sure that'd be the best thing to do, the grandmother said. I really would rather have a newspaper. "Don't be silly," the child insisted. "You can do it." The grandmother reluctantly reached for it, still shaking her head. But it worked. The fly never knew what hit him. I'm not really sure what happened to the iPad. I've heard preachers preach for more than 50 years that we're only one generation away from apostasy. The situation has often been compared to the life of the patriarch Joseph. We remember the story well. Joseph was betrayed by his brothers, sold into Egyptian slavery, put in prison due to the false accusation of Potiphar's wife. Taken from prison, elevated to position of authority, and he brought his family from the famine in Canaan and given a home in Goshen. Things were going quite well, and the Bible tells us, "Now there arose a new king over Egypt who did not know Joseph." Exodus 1, verse 8. Well, one thing is certain. Things can and do change from one generation to the next. However, you can be certain, if the next generation falls away, it will not be for lack of intelligence on their part. As already mentioned, they are highly intelligent. It may be that we have taken things for granted. Just because I believe something does not mean my grandchildren and great-grandchildren will automatically believe it. Let us never forget, as stated in Romans 10:17, "So faith comes by hearing, and hearing by the word of God." We don't need our children just accepting the church. They need to be taught and converted. Our children may very well be the most neglected mission field we have. They must be taught. It is our responsibility to prepare our children for the world they will face when they're no longer under our wings. From preschool, they're taught evolution theories little by little and accelerates through high school. And none of that begins to compare with what they will be taught in secular colleges and universities. On the other hand, our children are responsible for their souls and must seek the truth for themselves. The challenge to them is simply this: do not accept or reject that which is taught by your parents just because they are your parents. Study for yourself and accept the truth as revealed in God's Word.
0: Our thanks to Leroy for another excellent segment. Coming up, it's Be Ready Always with David Smith after we take a brief information break. We'll be right back.
2: 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We'd like to hear from you. Hearing from our viewers is always good news to us.
0: We do want you to take advantage of that contact information. We would love to hear from you. Right now, we want to hear from David Smith, and be ready always.
3: In 1 Peter 3 and verse 15, we are told to sanctify the Lord God in our hearts and be ready always to give an answer to every man that would ask us for the reason of the hope that is within us, and to do it with meekness and with fear. Hi, I'm David Smith, and this is Be Ready Always. We are saturated with images of, and the implications of, and the suggestions of, and the innuendo of fornication in our culture. We're just saturated with it. The world is hooked on it. It's commonplace. And because of that, sometimes Christians are presented with the question, well, what about two people who love each other? I mean, the world would say, yes, if you don't love each other and fornication, sexual activity, it shouldn't be. But what about two people who love each other and aren't married? Wouldn't it be okay to have sexual relationship with somebody as long as we truly loved the person? Maybe we've heard that question before. Maybe we're dealing with that, perhaps with somebody, or maybe somebody that we know is dealing with the same thing. So what should we say about that? Is fornication okay? Do we have the right to be engaged in sexual activity, not married to that person, as long as we love that person? And our quick answer to that would be absolutely not. The Bible nowhere gives us the right to do that. And God certainly does not look favorably upon that activity. We could read Galatians 5 or 1 Corinthians 6. Both of those passages talk about fornicators, people who are not repenting of that action, not giving that action up. And those are actions, fornication and adultery, that lead to eternal destruction. And there's no differentiation made between people who think they love someone or not. In fact, the biblical definition of love would not allow someone to fornicate with another. But let's take a look at 1 Corinthians chapter 7. If we go to 1 Corinthians 7, Paul has the answer for us, and he wants us to understand how to avoid fornication. So he has received some questions, and he's now answering those in his letter. He says in verse 1, "Now concerning the things of which you wrote to me, it is good for a man not to touch a woman." Now he means sexually. Men and women who aren't married should not be touching each other in any kind of a sexual way. And if we read carefully other passages, that would not just be only including actions of fornication. That would be promiscuous activity, things that lead to that, things that excite sexual desires. Men and women ought not be touching each other that way. And then he says, "Nevertheless, because of sexual immorality, because of fornication, Let each man have his own wife, and let each woman have her own husband. Let the husband render to the wife affection or due benevolence, and likewise also the wife to the husband. The wife does not have authority over her own body, but the husband does. Also, and likewise, the husband does not have authority over his own body, but the wife. Do not deprive one another except with consent for a time, that you may give yourselves to fasting and prayer and come together again, so that Satan does not tempt you because of your lack of self-control. And then he gets down and says, verse 8, I say to the unmarried and to the widows, it is good for them if they remain even as I. But if they cannot exercise self-control, the idea is if they're given to strong desires for sexual relationship, let them marry. For it is better to marry than to burn. And the New King James adds, with passion. So we learn from this passage that Paul is answering the question, Paul, would it be right for a man and a woman who have sexual desires and who aren't married, would it be right for them to come together? And Paul says, no. If they have those types of desires, let them come together in marriage first. And let them be fulfilled and satisfied in the marriage bond, meaning, number two, that the only rightful place where sexual relationships can take place with God's approval is in a legitimate marriage between a husband and a wife. Fornication is never justified. There is no sexual activity that is right in the sight of God outside of the marriage bond. Our culture may say differently, but culture doesn't dictate what is spiritually acceptable. So we listen to God, and listening to Him gives us an answer. Is it right to have fornication even if two people love each other? No, it is not. If they're not married, they do not need to be having sexual relationship with each other. Only in the marriage bond is it ever approved. Hebrews 13:4, marriage is honorable in all, and the bed undefiled, but whoremongers and adulterers God will judge. Now we are ready with an answer. I'm David Smith, and this is Be Ready Always.
0: Coming up, it's our final segment, our G&T Q&A, but first, another brief information break.
2: 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We'd like to hear from you. Hearing from our viewers is always good news to us.
0: We're back for our final segment, our G&T Q&A, and a question from a member of our audience in Arkansas wants to know this. What does it mean to be baptized in the name of Jesus? And the member of our audience also elaborated by saying in Matthew 28:18 through 20, we're baptized in the name of the Father, Son, and the Holy Spirit, according to what Jesus commanded His apostles. But in Acts 2, for example, Peter says, repent and be baptized in the name of Jesus Christ. So is there a difference between being baptized in the name of the Father, Son, and the Holy Spirit and being baptized in the name of Jesus? And there are those who contend that you must absolutely use that formula and say you're baptizing in the name of Jesus. No, to baptize in the name of Jesus is to baptize by His authority. So when Jesus said to His apostles, all authority has been given to me in heaven and earth, go therefore and make disciples of all the nations, baptizing them in, and the American Standard there says into, and that's a good translation, into the name of the Father, the Son, and the Holy Spirit. He's saying, by my authority, baptize them into the relationship with God the Father, God the Son, and God the Holy Spirit. So when Peter on Pentecost said, repent and be baptized in the name of Jesus Christ, he was saying, in the name of, that is, by His authority. And by the authority of Christ, we are baptized into a relationship with God the Father, God the Son, God the Holy Spirit. So there is absolutely no distinction between the two. There's no difference in Matthew 28:18 through 20 and other passages that mention baptism in the name of Jesus. Because to baptize in His name is to baptize into a relationship with the Father, the Son, and the Holy Spirit. That is, it means to baptize into communion or into covenant relationship with them. And there is no specific formula that has to be said when one is being baptized. He must understand that he's being baptized for the remission of his sins, and that he'll rise to walk in newness of life, added to the kingdom, the church. Thanks for being with us.

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0: Hi, Mike Hixon here. Welcome to Counterpoint. With me today, as always, Brother B.J. Clark. B.J. is a very knowledgeable gospel preacher. Appreciate the opportunity to work with him. Today, we're going to be talking about the essentiality of New Testament baptism. Please stay with us. B.J., always great to be with you.
1: I always enjoy it.
0: B.J., it's great to be able to sit down and talk about the Bible. And today we want to talk about a subject that is incredibly important, but in many respects is downplayed by those in the denominational world. Mm-hmm. And the question we're asking today, is New Testament baptism essential to one's salvation? Now, I know what most folks would say in the religious world. They would simply wave it off and say, you know, it's really not that big of a deal. So how do you counter that?
1: I would point out what you already believe, and that is what you and I think about whether it's essential doesn't matter a hill of beans, as they say. What really matters is, does God say that New Testament baptism is essential to salvation? And if God says that, then that settles it, whether man has heard that or not. You remember Jesus in the Sermon on the Mount talked about things people had heard,
0: sure,
1: but then corrected them. He could say, you've heard that it has been said, baptism is not essential to salvation, but I say unto you, and what would he say? He would say, I say unto you, he that believeth and is baptized shall be saved, Mark 16:16. We already know what he would say about it. It's right there in the scriptures.
0: That's right. So here's a question. We're some 2,000 years removed from the day of Christ. We have his inspired word. So how is it that we've gotten to a point in time in history where the majority of folks in the religious world, when they tell someone what to do to be saved, they omit baptism? I hear people saying, accept the Lord Jesus Christ into your heart and then recite the sinner's prayer. But I never hear them saying what Peter said on Pentecost Day.
1: I think part of the reason is because we're not like the noble Bereans in searching the scriptures daily to see whether something's so. At some point in time, men started leaving out baptism as an essential step, even though God says baptism does also now save us. 1 Peter 3:21, at some point, people started leaving it out of the equation, and a lot of hearers, let's just face it, are just going to trust their preacher to know the book for them. And when it didn't get mentioned, or when the spin would be put on it that, well, yeah, you should do it after you're saved, they just never bothered to check it out and see. Great example of that is my dad was studying with a lady years ago at her kitchen table and showed her 1 Peter 3:21, which says baptism does also now save us. And she took her fist and slammed the kitchen table, and he was thinking, okay, she's very angry. And he backed away just long enough for her to cool down. And he said, why are you angry?
0: Mm-hmm.
1: And she said, I'm angry, number one, at myself. You mean to tell me there's been a verse in my Bible all these years,
0: wow,
1: that comes right out and says, baptism does also now save us? And here I am seeing it for the first time. I've had a Bible all these years. If I'd been reading my Bible like I should have, I would have already known this because I would have already come across it.
0: Exactly.
1: Number two,
0: right,
1: she says, I will confess, I'm upset with some of the teachers and preachers I've had. Surely they've read all of their Bibles. Why, if they have read their Bibles, why did they not bring this up to me? And then she says, would you take me and baptize me right now? And they arranged for her baptism that very evening. She just never had taken the time to double check and see whether what she was being told was really so.
0: And you know, that's so important. The divine standard by which everything must pass is God's word. And I think somehow, some way, we have gotten away from, as you said a minute ago, investigating, doing our research, and making sure that what we hear compares with scripture. You know, Paul said on one occasion, prove all things, test all things, hold fast that which is good. Well, the standard by which everything must pass has to be the divine standard, the word of God. And Jesus, of course, said, all authority, all power has been given to me in heaven and on earth. And you quoted Mark 16:16. It would seem to me that if Jesus endorsed it, that ought to tell us it's pretty important.
1: And you know, you mentioned the word being the standard of judgment. On the day of judgment, Jesus said, the words that he has spoken, the same will judge men in the last day. And so on the day of judgment, it's not going to be enough to say, well, my preacher said, or so-and-so said, some famous preacher on television said, or whatever the case. Mm-hmm. What's going to matter is whether this word says that or not, because this is the judgment of God is according to truth, Romans 2:2, and all of God's commandments are truth and righteousness, and thy word is truth, John 17:17. So, when you and I can read from this book, baptism does also now save us. Until someone can show you and show me a verse that says, oh, no, it doesn't, mm-hmm. then you and I are going to stick with the word of God, shouldn't we?
0: Well, absolutely. BJ, you were talking about the lady that obeyed the gospel under the teaching of your dad. I remember, I guess it was this past summer, we had a lady that came to our Tuesday morning Bible class one morning. And after class was over, I was talking with someone, so she came up and very patiently waited until I finished. And then she came up to me and immediately said, they say you have to say the sinner's prayer, but the Bible says you have to be baptized. She had been watching our program, mm-hmm. if I'm not mistaken. And she went on to say that her pastor, where she had been attending, told her, she said, our pastor said, my pastor said, all you have to do is say the sinner's prayer and you'll be saved. And then she qualified that by saying, but the Bible says. If we could only get people to say, the Bible says, that would clear up a lot of the problems that we face religiously.
1: Absolutely. In fact, one of the greatest deacons in the church that I ever knew, and he went on to become a gospel preacher, told me about his conversion. He said, whenever we would say something or ask something, he would say, the Bible says. Every time he would say, the Bible says, and then give us the answer. He said, we got to where we were calling him, the Bible says. That was his middle name. Uh-huh. And so, you know, that's really what we need to get back to. And that's why, you know, Acts 17:11 is so important.
0: Right.
1: The Bereans received the word with all readiness of mind. There's their attitude. And their activity is they search the scriptures daily for accuracy, whether those things were so. And that's exactly what any viewer of this program can do, not just with this program.
0: Right.
1: We would encourage, we would not be offended to be checking us out as we say what we're saying on this program. Because if what we're saying is not from this, people don't need to listen
0: to it. You know, there are a couple of passages that come to mind. 1 Peter 4:11. Peter said, if any man speak, let him speak as the oracles of God. That's what we want to do, is make sure that we provide a biblical answer to every biblical question. The second verse comes to mind is Romans 4:3, when Paul asks the question, what saith the scripture? Well, you know, whenever we engage in study about things that pertain to life and godliness, matters of faith, we ought to always buttress that study by asking, what does the Bible say?
1: Mm-hmm. You know, in Acts 2, when they ask, what shall we do? You and I know that the answer Peter gave was from the Holy Spirit, because Acts 2:4,
0: that's right,
1: says they were speaking as the Spirit gave them utterance, meaning when he said, repent and be baptized, every one of you, in the name of Jesus Christ, for the remission of sins. When he said all that, the Holy Spirit was the one saying it through him.
0: That's right.
1: Now, if it's true that you can be saved by this fabled sinner's prayer, this was the perfect opportunity for a man who'd just been asked, what shall we do, for him to say, I want every head bowed right now, every head bowed. And I'm about to lead you in the prayer that will save you by the blood of Christ. He didn't do that. If he didn't do it, how can we?
0: Well, great question. You know, the apostles were inspired messengers preaching an inspired message. And as you referenced a moment ago, Acts 2:4, the Holy Spirit promised by Jesus in John 16:13, Jesus said, when the Spirit of truth comes, he will guide you into all truth. I like to go back to Matthew 16, when Jesus asked the disciples about his identity, and Peter affirmed that he was the Christ, the Son of God. Jesus then promised to build the church, but in verse 19, he said to Peter, I will give you the keys of the kingdom of heaven. Now, keys signify authority.
1: Mm-hmm.
0: if Peter was an inspired spokesman, and he was, wouldn't it stand to reason that when they asked that question, men and brethren, what shall we do? Wouldn't it stand to reason that he knew exactly what he was saying in terms of what the Lord was legislating?
1: Absolutely, especially when the multitude had asked, what does this mean, when they heard the apostles speaking in languages that they knew they didn't ordinarily speak in? And then Peter says, no, this isn't intoxication, as some were suggesting. This is inspiration. This is that the prophet Joel said would happen. And so he is commending the words they're speaking on that occasion to the Holy Spirit, because Joel too said the Holy Spirit would pour out. That's what happened to the apostles on that day in Acts chapter 2. Thus, their message of salvation and how to be saved wasn't some humanly devised creed that some group of men had gotten together and voted on at a convention. Mm-hmm. It was directly revealed to those apostles by the Holy Spirit. Who can change that without real consequence?
0: Well, you know, I was getting ready to ask, what gives people the right to change the terms of admission set forth by the Holy Spirit through inspired men? I don't know of anyone who has that legislative power. The power that, well, you quoted Acts 2:38, they were to repent and be baptized in the name of Jesus Christ, which mm-hmm. simply means to do it by his authority.
1: Right.
0: So they're telling these are divinely appointed spokesmen. Now, what gives somebody the right to tamper with those instructions?
1: So we would say the very same thing about any of the other steps to salvation. We're not suggesting the only step to salvation is water baptism.
0: That's right.
1: But we would be way out of line if we were to say, Jesus said, except you believe that I am, you'll die in your sins, John 8:24. No, you won't. Who are we to say Jesus made it a step to salvation, but we don't think it's all that necessary? If Jesus said, repent or you'll perish, and he did, Luke 13:3-5, who would you and I be to come along and say, nah, I don't think it's really all that important? And confession is made unto salvation, Romans 10:9-10. Do you and I have the right to come along and say, nah, not? Friend, this is what we're saying. When God put it in there, every one of us needs to respect it and leave it be, because that's who put it in there. And for us to take it out is arrogance to the extreme.
0: Well, no question. In Acts 2:38, there are some who will look at that little preposition when the Apostle Peter said, repent and be baptized, every one of you, in the name of Jesus Christ, for the remission of your sins. And so they look at that Greek preposition, mm-hmm. for, eis or eis, however someone wants to enunciate it. But nonetheless, they say that means because you are saved. So how do you counter that?
1: I would take them to the same exact expression in Greek and English that's found in Acts 2:38, can be found in Matthew 26:28. Now, mind you, we're told, as you just noted, in Acts 2:38, allegedly it means because you've already received remission of sins, you should now be baptized. It means because you've already been forgiven. Well, wait a minute. In Matthew 26:28, Jesus said, this is my blood of the New Testament, which is shed for many for the remission of sins. Same exact construction.
0: Exactly.
1: So wait, if it means because you've already been saved, is Jesus saying, I'm going to shed my blood because you're already saved? Or was he saying, I'm going to shed my blood in order that you might be saved?
0: You know, BJ, people ought to be able to see that.
1: Yes.
0: Truth is always consistent. And I've heard the argument that it's because of, and yet that preposition, my understanding is, it always looks forward. It never looks backwards. So you're telling me in this one instance, it looks backward rather than forward. Doesn't make sense. And by the way, in Mark 16:16, Jesus said, he that believeth, number one, and is baptized, number two, shall be saved, number three. Jesus placed both belief and baptism prior to salvation. Now, who has the right to change those terms set forth? Because we talk about how much we love the Lord and how much we respect his will. It's kind of hollow when we just wave it off and say, well, it's really not that big a deal.
1: That's true. And that word to enter into is still to this day used in Greek signage. I visited the Bible lands years ago and went to the missionary spots where Paul visited. And the entrance to a number of places has that little Greek prefix, the EIS, as it's transliterated, and it's right there at the entrance, thus signifying this is not because you're already in this building. This is because you want to enter in. Here's your entrance point right here.
0: That's right. That's right.
1: Baptism is not the only thing, but it is the entrance point at which a penitent, confessing believer enters into Christ, where salvation is located.
0: Right. These are the prerequisites to enter the kingdom of God. You know, Nicodemus, when he went to Jesus at night on one occasion and had an interview with him, no doubt he was very impressed by what he heard. But Jesus, in that context, said that except a man be born again, he cannot see the kingdom of God. Nicodemus thought he was talking about a physical birth. Jesus said, verily, verily, truly, truly, I say to you, except a man be born of water and the Spirit, he cannot enter the kingdom of God. There's no way anyone will ever be a member of the kingdom, the church that Jesus bought and built. There's no way they can ever be a member of that church unless they submit to the new birth.
1: And you know what? That's Jesus you're talking about. You and I did not put water in God's plan of salvation. No. Jesus put it there. God put it there. Who are we to take the water out? When God told Naaman if he wanted to be cleansed of his leprosy, he had to dip 7 times in the River Jordan. Mm-hmm. That's a watery dip, 7 times. He didn't want to do any dipping at all. In fact, he said in 2 Kings 5, I thought he will come out to me. The prophet will come out and call on the name of the Lord his God and recover the leper. What was he expecting? Some verbal transaction whereby I get what I want from God by appealing to him in a sentence spoken, please give this to me. Now, that's not all that much different from what some people are doing today. What did Naaman do? He went away in a rage. He got angry and left. His servants come to him and said in 2 Kings 5, it's such a simple thing. Why don't you do it?
0: Yeah.
1: Then verse 14 of 2 Kings 5, he went down according to the saying of the man of God, dipped himself 7 times in the River Jordan, and he came up and he was clean. Was water necessary in the plan to save Naaman from leprosy? Yes, because why? Who put it there? Naaman didn't put it there.
0: God did.
1: God put it there. So once God put the water in, does Naaman have the right to take the water out? No. And likewise in the New Testament, though we've not been told to dip 7 times for cleansing from sin, if we've been told as a penitent confessing believer to be dipped in a watery grave of baptism for just a second and we rise to walk in newness of life, who put the water in there? Washing of water by the word, Ephesians 5:26. God did that.
0: That's right.
1: Who are we to change it?
0: Well, I think that's a great question. And matter of fact, it's a question that people ought to carefully consider. Now, BJ, when a person is baptized into Christ, based upon my study, it's at that point that they contact the blood of Jesus. And the only way that that blood can be appropriated is to go where it was shed. Now, there's a verse in the New Testament that tells us how we appropriate that blood.
1: Absolutely. First, as you noted, that blood is what looses us or washes us from our sins, Revelation 1:5.
0: Uh-huh.
1: And so how do we get into the death of Christ where the blood was shed? In Romans chapter 6, Paul would put it like this. And may I say this to the audience? The same writer who is said wrote what I'm about to say also wrote in the previous chapter, therefore, being justified by faith, we have peace with God through our Lord Jesus Christ. Mm-hmm. So he's not a Jekyll and Hyde. In one chapter, he's no faith only. And chapter 6, he's baptism only. No, baptism is how you are justified by faith in this sense. Know ye not that so many of us as were baptized into Jesus Christ were baptized into his death. Mm-hmm. They were baptized into the death of Christ, says Romans 6:3. That's where the blood was shed. They contact the blood. They rise to walk in newness of life.
0: Sure.
1: As someone who've risen from a burial in water in this case.
0: Yeah, right. You triggered a thought in my mind. We talk about God's grace, yeah, salvation. Well, you know, in 2 Timothy chapter 2 at verse 1, Paul places God's grace in Christ. In verse 10, he places salvation in Christ.
1: Mm-hmm.
0: You read just a minute ago from Romans 6:3, the only way that we can get into Christ is by being baptized into Christ, at which time we contact his blood, but also we are added to his body. And there are folks today that say, well, you know, the whole idea of the church, that's really not that big of a deal. Well, it was a pretty big deal to Jesus.
1: Right. And, you know, people would say, I'm saved first by the grace of God and then baptized later. But as you just noted, wait a minute. If grace is in Christ, and 2 Timothy 2:1 says it is, how do you get into Christ where grace is? You're baptized into Christ. So if you're baptized into Christ to get to the grace, how could you have been saved before you got to the grace? You couldn't have been.
0: You know what, you triggered another thought in my mind. In Ephesians 1:3, remember Paul said that every spiritual blessing resides in Christ in the heavenly places. Now, about 35 times in that book, you read about being in Christ or its equivalent, which would suggest that to be in Christ is to be in a very special place. Well, how then does a person get into Christ? And that's what we've been trying to drive home. The only way to get into Christ is to be baptized into it.
1: You know, the Bible says it so clearly, and it raises this illustration in my mind. If you and I were here in the studio and we're recording right now, it would be senseless for me to say, Mike, please come into the studio right now. What would you say to me if I said, please come into the studio?
0: I'm already here.
1: You're already here. So you don't need to enter a place you already are.
0: That's right.
1: Let's think this through. If we're saved before we're baptized, then we're already in the place of salvation. But salvation's in Christ. And baptism puts you into Christ. Baptism doesn't put you into a place you already are.
0: No.
1: It's the thing that puts you into the place you need to be.
0: Right.
1: If you're saved before baptism, you're already in Christ and wouldn't need to be baptized into Christ because you'd already be there.
0: Excellent point.
1: The fact that you're baptized into Christ is proof positive that that's how you get to the place where grace is, salvation is, all spiritual blessings. 1 John 5:11 adds to that. This life, eternal life, is in his son. But how do I get into his son? I'm baptized into his son. Sure. According to 1 Corinthians 12:13, I'm baptized into the body of Christ.
0: You know, another one of Paul's prison epistles in Colossians 1, Paul talks about those who obey the gospel. You remember he said that they are delivered out of the power of darkness. Now, there are two kingdoms in this world. There's the kingdom of Satan. There's the kingdom of God. Those who have never obeyed the gospel, they're not in God's kingdom. They're in the world. Paul talks about the God of this age, the God of this world has blinded the minds of them which believe not. John would say the whole world lies under the sway of the wicked one, lies in darkness. So when a person obeys the gospel, they are delivered out of one state. And Paul said, you're translated. Some translations may say you're transferred.
1: Mm-hmm.
0: Well, when does that occur? When you obey the gospel. And it's in that sphere that a person enjoys redemption.
1: And this matches perfectly with what you said earlier from Jesus' own lips in John 3:5. Except a man be born of water and of the Spirit, he can't enter what?
0: The kingdom of God.
1: The kingdom. So how do you get transferred or translated into that kingdom? Jesus already told you.
0: That's right.
1: Message of the Holy Spirit is heard, and that makes you want to get into the water. Sounds like Acts 8, doesn't it?
0: It does.
1: Because the eunuch hears the message of the Holy Spirit preached through Philip, and then Philip preaches Jesus unto him, Acts 8:35.
0: Mm-hmm.
1: Next thing you know, the eunuch saying, here's water, what doth hinder me to be baptized? And rather than rebuking him and saying, whoa, you misunderstood my sermon, sir. You need to be asking me to lead you in the sinner's prayer right now. That's not what we read in Acts 8. Preaching Jesus caused a man to want to be baptized in water. When he pointed it out to Philip, Philip said, well, if you believe with all your heart, you may. That sounds just like he that believeth and is baptized shall be saved, where we started in Mark 16:16.
0: Perfect.
1: Acts 8:26-40 is an inspired commentary on Mark 16:15-16.
0: That's right. And think about this, BJ. Earlier, Philip had been in Samaria. And the Bible says that in Samaria, he preached Christ to those people, okay?
1: Right.
0: Preaching Christ, preaching Jesus, synonymous. And then in verse 12, the Bible says, when they believe the things concerning the kingdom of God, the name of the Lord Jesus Christ, what happened?
1: They were baptized.
0: Both men and women.
1: Mm-hmm.
0: Now, see how truth is consistent?
1: Right.
0: And think about the gymnastics that people have to do hermeneutically to deny the importance of being baptized into Christ.
1: Exactly right. And Simon himself believed, and was baptized, Acts 8:13. And so there you go again. He that believeth and is baptized shall be saved. The book of Acts is your inspired commentary on how to do that and what that means. Go preach the gospel to every creature. That's what they did in the book of Acts. He that believeth and is baptized shall be saved. And that happens all through the book.
0: And you know what, BJ, the book of Acts is a commentary on the birth and the phenomenal growth of the early church, the expansion of the kingdom of God. But in every case of conversion, those people all did the same thing, didn't they?
1: Yeah. Many of the Corinthians hearing, Mark 16:15, believed, Mark 16:16, and were baptized, Mark 16:16. And thus they were what? Mark 16:16 says, saved. If you've heard the word and you believe it and you're baptized, you're saved. They were.
0: Wonderful. You know, in 1 Corinthians 6, verse 11, Paul said to the church at Corinth, those people that had been steeped in idolatry and immorality, he said, and such were some of you. But then he said, but you were washed.
1: Mm-hmm.
0: Well, that takes us back to Acts 18, verse 8.
1: Right. And it takes us to Ephesians 5:26, where the same writer talks about a washing of water by the word. The word motivates you to want to be washed in water, not because the water has magic power any more than the Jordan River had
0: power
1: to cleanse Naaman. No, it didn't, but God was going to appropriate the power when Naaman got where God said to go. And the same thing works for the blood of Christ and its power.
0: So BJ, as we think about this lesson, it's a critically important study. So just by way of summary, those who might be watching, maybe this is something that they haven't heard before. Maybe they're trying to wrap their mind around it. So what would a person need to do to become a Christian?
1: Now, without faith, you can't please God, Hebrews 11:6. But faith comes by hearing, and hearing by the word of God, Romans 10:17. And when men heard the word of God, they heard they were sinners who needed a Savior. You with wicked and lawless hands have crucified and slain the Son of God, Acts 2. And then he tells them, but if you'll call on the name of the Lord, you'll be saved, verse 21. But then 17 verses later, he explains how you call on the name of the Lord. Repent and be baptized for the remission of sins. That matches exactly what Saul of Tarsus was told. Arise and be baptized and wash away your sins, calling on the name of the Lord. That's when you do that, you'll be doing this. You'll be calling on the name of the Lord. And so the activity of obedience there in the book of Acts shows us hearing, believing, repenting, confessing, being baptized for the remission of sins, and then becoming a Christian, living for Christ, trying to bring others to Christ, so that all of us can someday, when this life is over, go and live with Christ forevermore and never have to say goodbye.
0: You know, BJ, that's a pretty special thought.
1: Absolutely.
0: To know that one day we can be in the presence of God. And, you know, we want to encourage you, please, by all means, you make sure you investigate what we say. If what we say is truth, then obey it. If not, discard it. BJ, as always, thank you.
1: Thank you.
0: And thank you for being a part of our program today. Hope to see you back here again next week. Until then, God bless.

During the Cold War, the doctrine of mutually assured destruction, or MAD, deterred Russian aggression with assurance that the U.S. would reciprocate any attack. For many, it was the best step toward global peace. It was then believed that when nations secured peace with their neighbors, it would trickle down to provinces and communities, families, and finally to the individual, bringing world peace. Leaders then who made treaties would be called peacemakers. When Jesus said, "Blessed are the peacemakers, for they shall be called sons of God," did he mean to bless treaty brokers and national leaders? You see, strife and conflict and war come from sin, James 4:1-4. Therefore, our peace begins with letting God deal with our sins and then helping our neighbors deal with their sin too. Peace with God would lead to peace with ourselves, then peace within our families. That peace would then trickle up through communities, provinces, and nations, bringing the righteousness that helps everyone. By addressing sin, we become peacemakers. Have you sought peace with the Creator?

0: fabric of family.
1: When we came on a Sunday, part of the Bible was back
2: up. Another part of the Bible.
3: Hallelujah, and the glory revive us again.
0: Hi, I'm Barry Gilreath, minister of the Stutz Road Church of Christ in Florence, Alabama, and the host of Fabric of Family. It's my privilege to be able to come before you on a regular basis and to be able to talk about some family matters from a biblical perspective. That's what we do here on Fabric of Family. You know, every 365 days, mankind experiences a new year. You know, there's something attractive about newness and starting afresh. However, newness is something that really God offers to man every single day of the year. You don't have to wait till the end of the year or the beginning of a new year. The newness, you see, is found in Christ Jesus. You know, the Apostle Paul wrote in 2 Corinthians 5 and verse 17, "Therefore, if any man be in Christ, he is a new creature. Old things are passed away. Behold, all things are become new." You know, this new man that we're going to talk about today on our program is a new man that has an impact upon the family and upon family relationships. And so I invite you to stay with us, because just in a moment I'm going to get together with a panel of guests and we're going to talk about the new man. Stay with us. We'll be back in just a moment.
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3: Mansions above, singing his praises, gladly I'm walking.
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0: It's time for our panel discussion.

0: About in our program today is the new man. Mm-hmm. The new man. The Bible talks about the new man, but it also talks about the old man. Now, let's just clarify our terms as we get started with our discussion today. When the Bible is talking about the old man, is it talking about, you know, someone who's, you know, on up in their years, so to speak, who's aging, or what is under consideration?
1: It's not talking about elderly people in that regard, those who are aged or the elderly. Yeah. Every time I find the old man being referenced in the sense of the New Testament, it's talking about our sinful self that we once were a slave to. In fact, Romans 6:6 says, knowing this, that our old man was crucified with him, that the body of sin might be done away with, we should no longer be slaves of sin. So the old man was a slave. He's a slave of sin, and we've been liberated from that. We've been set free from that bondage. And so this is that new man that you're talking about. We've put on a new man in Christ, so we ought to live like it. Serve Christ instead of sin.
0: Now, over in, I believe it's John, first part of the Gospel of John, Jesus has an interaction with a man by the name of Nicodemus. And though Jesus doesn't reference, per se, the term old man, he's really talking about the same kinds of concepts that we're discussing today. When Nicodemus, you know, wants to know a little bit more about salvation, and the question that he raises is what?
2: Nicodemus says in John 3:4, he said, how can a man be born with when he is old? Can he enter a second time into his mother's womb and be born?
0: Yeah, so he's looking at the oldness from a physical standpoint.
2: Right.
0: But that's not what Jesus was talking about, is it, Brian?
1: No, he sat there and said no, and you're thinking too physical. Think spiritual. The spiritual nature of this is what he says in verse 5, except a man be born of water and of the Spirit, he cannot enter into the kingdom of heaven. And what Nicodemus evidently understood there was, okay, we're not talking about a physical nature. We're talking about a spiritual renewal, a spiritual birth that takes place, and the soul is a spiritual body. Therefore, it can have a rebirth, if you will. I can't be reborn, physically speaking. I've already been born. I'm going to die. That's the next process. I'm going to be born, I'll live, I'll die, and then I'll live again in eternity. The spiritual body is what can be reborn. It's the only thing the Bible talks about that can actually be renewed, regenerated, or reborn.
0: And you know, so oftentimes in the book of John, I just finished teaching the book, and one of the points that comes out time and time and time again in that gospel is how that people would oftentimes interpret what Jesus was saying in a literal, physical way. When Jesus was actually making some kind of spiritual application, as was in the case here in the example with Nicodemus. And so Jesus is talking about a spiritual birth. He's not talking about that physical birth, which Nicodemus was bringing up in reference to the Lord's statements. But how is it exactly then that a person becomes a new creature, becomes a new man?
2: In Romans chapter 6, verse 4, Paul, by inspiration, lays that out for us, really, and tying it into the thoughts, what we've just been talking about, what Jesus said in John 3. You tie those together, it becomes very clear and very plain. Paul wrote, therefore, and he's writing to Christians now, and he's reminding them of, here's what you've done. We were buried with him through baptism into death, that just as Christ was raised from the dead by the glory of the Father, even so, we also should walk in newness of life. That new life, he's reminding them, came. You need to be walking as living that new life because you have been buried with him in baptism, and now you've put to death that old man of sin. You have a new life to live now, a life for Christ.
0: All right, so is it just simply a change of mind? Is that what makes me a new man? I just changed my mind?
1: Well, repentance is defined as a change of heart or your mind that then brings about a change of action. Mm-hmm. And so I can't just change my mind. You know, for instance, I can be driving down the interstate and realize in my mind I'm going the wrong way. I've made the change now. Okay, I need to turn around. But if I never turn around, I'm still going to be going the wrong way.
0: Yeah.
1: So the change of action has to take place. I've
0: it
1: got to get off the exit and get back on the right way and start driving the direction I need to be going in. And that's the same for spirituality. I need to change change my actions in my life too. And in fact, Romans 6 verse 1 and following, they were thinking that, hey, we can continue in sin and grace will abound. And Paul says, quit that mindset.

0: that live spiritual lives. That's what he's talking about in verses 3 and 4. Your old man's been dead. You're a new creature now. Act like it. Live like it. Serve God like it.
1: And so to become a new creature, we obey what is called the gospel.
0: That's right.
1: That's an expression that's found in the scriptures, gospel obedience, or obey the gospel. And so when one obeys the gospel of Christ, of course, you touched on Romans chapter 6, which was emphasizing especially baptism and how that baptism is a part of obeying the gospel.
2: Right.
1: So when one obeys the gospel, what becomes new?
2: When one obeys the gospel, they have a new life in Christ.
1: Does that mean?
2: Well, they were formerly, Romans chapter 6, he talks about that we were slaves of sin. We were really imprisoned by it in a way.
1: Here's a guy who says, I don't feel like I'm enslaved. You know, I'm in the world, but what do you mean enslaved?
2: Well, and by living a life where we are outside of Christ, Romans 3 verse 23 tells us that all have sinned and come short of the glory of God. And the only way to be set free from sin, God tells us, is that we have to die to it. And he says, for he who has died in Romans 6, 7 has been freed from sin. Now, if we died with Christ, we believe that we shall also live with him. And the only way to die with Christ is to obey the gospel.
1: And again, this is a spiritual application. He's not talking about how that we physically give our life, though there have been those who have done that.
2: Yeah.
1: We die in Christ. We die how so? By obeying the form of doctrine that was delivered. What form is under consideration there? The form of the death,
0: burial,
1: the burial,
0: and
1: the resurrection. And what act is it that is the form of the death, burial, and resurrection of Christ that is in the Scripture?
2: Immersed into Christ.
1: All right, being baptized into Christ, which Romans chapter 6.
0: And 2 Corinthians 5:17 says, whoever is in Christ, he is a new creation.
1: Yeah.
0: Therefore, I can deduce that whoever is not in Christ is not a new creation.
1: Mm-hmm.
0: He is an old creation. He's his old man. And I take everything that the Bible says, Ephesians 1, 21 mm-hmm. through 23, Ephesians 4, verses 1 and following, there is only one baptism. And if I want to be in the church, a part of that one body, I have to be baptized, Romans 6, 3 and 4, into Christ to be that new creature, that new creation, 2 Corinthians 5:17.
1: So you become a new creature in Christ Jesus, and when you become a new creature, you get new things. We all like to get new things, right? New clothes, new car, new house, whatever it may be. The same is true for God's children. God gives us new things. We get a new home.
2: Yeah.
1: We get a heavenly home. We didn't have that before.
2: Right.
1: What's something else new that we get?
2: We have, in Ephesians 2, Paul hits on this some, we have hope.
1: Okay, a new hope.
2: We have a new hope. We have Ephesians 1, verse 3, all spiritual blessings are in Christ. If we're not in Christ, then we don't have access to anything that God's going to offer to us.
1: Yeah, we have a new life.
2: Yeah,
0: we have a new family.
1: Yeah. New family, church family.
0: New family. I can't tell you how many people in the world have been lost, become Christians, and the only thing that kept them going was the church family, because their worldly family forsook them.
1: Yeah.
0: They left them behind. And the church family is the one that picked up the slack and said, we'll be your family.
1: Mm. Well, gentlemen, we're going to take a break here, and we're going to watch a short segment, A Word for the Family. Then we're going to come back, and we're going to talk about how this transition from the old man to the new man actually should have an impact upon our family relationship. So we'll do that right after this particular short segment.
3: Hi, my name's Aaron Gallagher, and this is A Word for the Family. Romans 15 tells us that the things written before time were written for our learning. So when we look through the Old Testament, there are many great truths that we can take and apply them to becoming better followers of God. In Deuteronomy chapter 6, we have the law repeated. That's what Deuteronomy means, second law. The law is being repeated to the people before they go into the promised land. And in Deuteronomy chapter 6, verses 1 through 9 talk about instructing the next generation. And it talks about how to do that. It talks about when they wake up in the morning, before they lie down, when you're in the house, out of the house. And it gives them sensory reminders to help them hide that scripture in their heart that they might not sin against God. And after doing that, verse 10, it begins a caution of disobedience. It cautions them what would happen is possible whenever they pass into the land of Canaan. In Deuteronomy chapter 6 and verse 10, "So it shall be, when the Lord your God brings you into the land which he swore to your fathers, to Abraham, Isaac, and Jacob, to give you large and beautiful cities which you did not build, houses full of all good things which you did not fill, hewn out wells you did not dig, vineyards and olive trees you did not plant, when you have eaten and are full, then beware, lest you forget the Lord who brought you out of the land of Egypt from the house of bondage." He talks about they're going into this city to inherit all these great things that they didn't work for. It was a gift from God. And he says, when you go in, beware, lest you forget the Lord. You know, sometimes as Christians, we can forget what's been done for us. We know that when we become a Christian, the blood of Christ washes away our sins. And if we walk in the light, as 1 John 5 tells us, 1 John 1, 5 through 10, that we can have that continual cleansing. But sometimes as Christians, we can forget that. Sometimes when our lives are going perfect and we don't seem to need God, we can seem to forget him. This passage continues to go on and tells us not to do that and gives us some more information. Verse 13, "You shall fear the Lord your God and serve him and shall take oaths in his name." Verse 14, "You shall not go after other gods, the gods of the people who are all around you. For the Lord your God is a jealous God among you, lest the anger of the Lord your God be aroused against you and destroy you from the face of the earth." In verses 13 through 15, he goes on to tell them, whenever they go into that land, don't forget God and go after these other idols. We know that when you go after idols, you're departing from God. And sometimes as Christians, we need to keep things like this in mind so that whenever we've been washed from our sins, we don't start to drift into types of worship that God hasn't authorized. We see all the way back from the book of Genesis that God accepts worship when it's among his terms, along the terms we have in his word. If you skip down to verse 20, then we see, "When your son asks you in the time to come, saying, 'What is the meaning of these testimonies, the statutes and judgments which the Lord our God has commanded you?' Then you shall," and in verse 21, he tells them the history of their people. And down in verse 25, he says, "Then it will be righteousness for us if we are careful to observe all these commandments before the Lord our God as he has commanded us." Deuteronomy chapter 6 is a really great idea and principle place to get some things that we can use to teach our youth, teach children, and just teach ourselves. So as Romans 15:4 says, we can look to the Old Testament and find things that are written before time and use those things for our learning. That's a word for the family.
1: Okay, we're back. We're going to wrap up our discussion today. Jameson, I want to go to you first of all. We were talking about the old man and becoming the new man, what that means in Christ Jesus. How does becoming a new man impact our situation in the home as far as the role that we fulfill, as far as our attitudes, as far as our behaviors? What are your thoughts?
4: Well, in thinking about that, we are going to have to, if we want to be walking in newness of life, serving Christ, then we're going to have to do things the way that God wants them done and serve him faithfully. And in thinking about the home, God lays out quite a bit about what he expects from husbands. He says in Ephesians chapter 5, verse 25, "Husbands, love your wives." And to the extent, he then says, even as Christ loved the church and gave himself for her, a husband who is trying, who has transitioned from old to new, he is going to love his wife, and to the extent that he is going to make tremendous sacrifices for her. A wife will submit to her husband, respect her husband. Children will obey their parents. If we are going to serve the Lord and we're going to walk in this newness of life, then it's going to affect how we interact within our own family.
0: Think of how many families changed after the day of Pentecost. Acts 2:42 through 47 tells us that they changed because they continued steadfastly in the apostles' doctrine and prayers, breaking of bread, fellowship. How many conversations do you think were had mother to father to their children we're going to be doing this now. And what do you mean we're going to be doing this? This is completely different from what we've done. Well, God has told us this is what we need to do. And that's an impact of the role of the family, is we're now going to be worshiping God, and we're now going to be serving Him in a way that we've never served Him before. And that is exactly what we need to be doing today, doing everything we can to becoming as close to the first century church and the first century families as possible.
1: So let's tie this in to maybe the church assembly. How do the church assemblies impact the newness, the new man in the family relationship? Or do they? Am I just assuming that?
4: No, and something I think that Michael touched on earlier, in Hebrews chapter 10, verse 24 through 25, the Hebrews writer talks about, let us consider one another. Let us think about one another in order to stir up love and good works. And he says, not forsaking the assembling of ourselves together as the manner of some, but exhorting one another, strengthening one another, leaving the old man of sin behind can be and is a hard thing to do. You know, maybe there's habits in our past, there's things that we used to do that can be difficult to let go of. And if we don't have our brethren encouraging us, we're not there for them to encourage us, or maybe they need us and we're not there to encourage them, it's going to make it that much harder to keep on walking in newness of life.
0: Yeah, Philippians 2, 1 through 4, right before we get to that section about Jesus Christ, let this mind be in you, it tells us in verse 4, let each one of you not only look out for his own interests, but also for the interests of others. And I wrote in one of my Bibles that, you know, this is basically a reason to come to worship. It's not about me and what I get out of worship. It's about what can I help others get out of worship, and what can I be able to give to God in worship? Because we have that, I didn't get anything out of it. Mm-hmm. Yeah, but your presence there encouraged someone who was there. Therefore, someone got something from you being there. I can't believe Sister So-and-so showed up today. I know she's been battling cancer, and it's so good to see her. Brother So-and-so just lost his wife, and he's here today, and what an encouragement that is. And that's what the church assembly can really help us in becoming that new person and being edified. That's what the church assembly, in part, is supposed to do for the Christians, is to help edify and build us up.
1: Yeah. You know, as we get ready to enter into a new year, whatever year that may be, we have one that is upon us. What are some important spiritual considerations to give to that that can help us as we begin a new year as a new person?
4: One of the things that came to my mind was thankfulness. Paul wrote in 1 Thessalonians 5, 17 through 18, he says, pray without ceasing. And then he says, in everything give thanks. As we enter a new year, let us always strive to be thankful. Whatever we have, however much, however little, be thankful. And what being thankful is going to do for us is it'll then, you know, we will want to help others. You know, we're thankful for what God has given us, and we'll be generous with what He's given us to help others.
0: I don't know, I'm sure this could be the case, but I don't know how many people are going to sit down this month and say, in the new year, I'm going to try to rekindle my love with my spouse. I'm going to try to win my spouse back because we're struggling and our marriage isn't what I want it to be. And I bet all of us as Christians could potentially at times have sat down towards the end of a year and say, my marriage with Christ, my relationship with the Lord is not what it should be. I need to fall in love with Christ again. I need to rekindle my love to the Lord and to the Savior. And John 15 and verse 9 says, as my Father loved me, I also have loved you. Abide in my love. And so I would tell someone, a spiritual consideration is fall in love with Christ. If I love Christ, everything else that the Bible tells me to do, I'll do without question, without complaint, and without any type of worrying or sitting there and thinking that maybe my time could be better spent doing something else. Because the person that I love wrote this letter to me, and he wants what's best for me. And if I really love him, I'll do that.
1: So can one be a new man on the outside, but be an old man on the inside? Does that happen?
4: Sadly, yes, it happens. There's people who attempt to do that. Maybe we think about the scribes and the Pharisees in Jesus' day. They put forth that mask of living for God as they should, and Jesus...
1: Do Christians do that?
0: Yes.
4: Yes.
0: Sadly, they do.
1: What about Christian families? Do you think there are Christian families that portray the newness and the new man if they're before one group or assembly of people, but maybe when they get home, they revert back to the old man and the way they behave, the way they interact?
0: The elders were told, and from Titus, Paul told Titus, you tell these elders, verses Titus 1, verses 10 through 16, he says, there are many insubordinate, idle talkers and deceivers, especially those of the circumcision, whose mouths must be stopped. And he begins to give all of these things to look out for, and he says that, Cretans are always liars, evil beasts, lazy gluttons. This testimony is true. They don't give heed to Jewish fables and commandments of men who turn from the truth. And then he says in verse 16, they profess to know God, but in works, they deny him. And so he says, this is something that they're disqualified from every good work for doing that. And so, yes, there were people, even in Titus's time, that Paul would say, hey, they're going to profess to know God, but by their works, they're going to deny him. And the elders' task was to know who those people were and to watch out for them. And so, yes, one can portray a new man on the outside and be the old man on the inside all along. It's called wearing a mask.
1: Hypocrisy.
0: Yeah.
4: Yeah.
1: Do you think there are some things that that we can do to turn ourselves around if we're going in the wrong direction, spiritually speaking, to become that new person, not just on the outside but the inside?
4: I think what we're going to have to do, and I heard a while back a very good lesson on it, is, as Paul says in Romans 6, verse 11, likewise you also reckon or count yourselves to be dead indeed to sin, but alive to God. This isn't about, well, what I'm doing for God outweighs the sin I'm committing. He says, count yourselves dead to sin, not digging it back up, dusting it off, and engaging in it once again. But you count, we think about people who die. We bury them, and that is where they stay. We have to count ourselves as dead to sin, not something that we, dust off and put back up on the shelf every so often when we get bored and feel like it. But we have to make a decision that this is about serving Christ now and living for Him.
0: Yeah.
1: Got to be very serious about that,
4: yes,
1: don't
4: sir.
1: We?
4: Yeah.
1: How can we influence our family members to pursue newness in Christ in the new year? What are some things we can do?
0: Our teaching. Deuteronomy 6, 1 through 10 tells us that at every part of the day, at every portion of the house, that we could put the teaching up, to put it up and to put it before our children at every moment of our lives, that they need to be following God.
1: What about our spouse?
4: We need to set the proper example for our spouse and the husband and the wife together for the children.
1: You know, time, it goes by very, very quickly. Our program is just about up. You know, the same is true concerning our physical age. Those of you who are watching the program today who've really lived any amount of time at all on the earth would have to admit that time goes by so quickly. A young man who can do so many things in his life because of his physical health, you just give him a number of years and they will pass by quickly, and then he may have difficulty even walking around in his own front yard. You see, that's the kind of world we live in. It's a temporary world, and our bodies are slowly but surely decaying. But you know, the newness that we would love to enjoy as maybe older folks, we talk about how that we would like to go back and be 16 again, or be in our 20s again, or 30s again, whatever the case may be. You know, when we reach the ripe old age of 80 or even 90 or even older than that, you know, we can't go back, even though we would like to go back. But there is a way in which we can go back and we can become a new man. And that's what we've been talking about on the program today. The new man that's found in Christ Jesus. It doesn't matter how old you are. It doesn't matter how many days you've lived here on this earth. But God has made a way for you to become a new man. A new man in Christ Jesus. And you know, we would love nothing more than to be able to share that with you. And that's why we offer this free Bible correspondence course each and every time that we come before you, to provide you an opportunity to study the Bible in the privacy of your own home. No one's going to call. No one's going to bother you with anything that you don't want to know yourself. You can reach out to us if you want and ask a question. We're happy to answer. But this is a free Bible correspondence course. You know, it could be that this Bible correspondence course and your decision to learn about becoming a new man or a new woman, it could be this is the most important decision that you'll make as you are in this new year. We'd love to share that with you. I'm Barry Gilreath, host of Fabric of Family, the minister for the Stutz Road Church of Christ in Florence, Alabama. And for me and the Churches of Christ, the congregations that are supporting this program along with individual Christians, we wish you and your family a wonderful week.
5: Amen. Hallelujah. Find the glory. Revive us again.
6: That's a great comfort to know that God will supply us with the things that we need, and to trust Him, to learn to trust Him.
7: Right.
6: And to recognize, you know, I can just hear Jesus saying this to the people of His day. And there are so many people today whose lives are filled with worry and anxiety. And quite frankly, they can't enjoy life, BJ, because they're so wrapped up in concern for what's going on.
7: In Philippians 4:19, but my God shall supply all your need according to His riches and glory by Christ Jesus. We have things supplied for us. We sometimes don't realize how truly beneficial it is to serve God here and hereafter. And it reminds me of riches that can't be taxed. I'm never going to be taxed on the riches of God's grace.

Hello, ladies and gentlemen. I'm John Shannon. Thank you for watching this television program, Scraped from the Sheets. Today we have another good lesson for you from God's Word. We hope that you will sit, relax, and let us study God's Word together. Today's subject is taken from 1 John 3 and verse 10a. Got it? We're going to talk about everybody is somebody's child. Look at that. Let's do that again. Everybody is somebody's child. Lick your fingers and go to 1 John. 1 John 3, 10. Is that all right? We're talking about the epistle. 1 John 3:10. Is that good? Let's look at it. 1 John 3:10. It says, In this the children of God are manifest, and the children of the devil. Whoso doeth not righteousness is not of God, neither he has that love not his brother. Well, let's go to verse 9. It said, whosoever is born of God doeth not commit a sin, for his seed remaineth in him, and he cannot sin because he's born of God. Then he talks about, watch it, in this the children of God are manifest, and the children of the devil. Now, there's a lot of controversy about verse 9. I have my thoughts on verse 9. I believe John was dealing with the Gnostics here, which were teaching that if you can have God and you don't have to be in Christ, but John is arguing if you're in Christ, you are Abraham's seed and you cannot sin. That's what he's talking about. He's not talking about impossibility of sin, but he said if you're in Christ, watch it, you cannot sin and you are a child of God. Got it? But those who are not in Christ are not children of God. Well, let's get down with our lesson here today. We have born of God, comparison, not born of God. The folks that's born of God, they are, watch it, in Christ. People that's not born of God, they're children of the devil. No two ways about it. Listen to me carefully. You who are watching, you can't tell me that you're a child of God and a child of the devil all at the same time. You can't do that. That's impossible. All right? Now, I want you to examine yourself. In this, the children of God are manifest, and the children of the devil. All mankind's are children of God physically in the first creation, in the first Adam, man. Got it? Let's do that again. All human beings, mankind, are children of God physically in the first creation, in the first man, Adam. Got it? So all people, all races, all cultures, are human beings, are children of God, get it now, spiritually. But our lesson, in our lesson today, we're not talking about something spiritual. We talk about something spiritually. You got it? Now, so when an individual say, I'm a child of God, I certainly understand that. But in what sense are you talking about? Why don't you clarify what you mean when you say you're a child of God? And you know, individuals are quick to say, well, I'm a child of God. Well, that's right. In what sense? And if you're talking about in the physical sense, you're exactly right. And now watch this now. In this physical child of God, you have access to all of the physical blessings that God has given us on planet Earth.
No exception to the rules. You got our conduct may determine how much we will attain. Now, if you're a child of God, it does not mean that you're going to have more physical blessing than the child of the devil. That is false. You got it? Now, all mankind can be children of God spiritually. Watch it. In the second creation, in the second Adam, which is the Messiah, and that's Christ Jesus. Let me do that again, because I want you to get it. All mankind can be children of God spiritually. In the second creation, in the second Adam, which is Christ, the Messiah. You got it? Now, if you are physically born, we're related. You're a child of God. I'm a child of God on the physical sense. But on the spiritual sense, if you're not in Christ, Jesus, in the second Adam, watch it. You're not a child of God spiritually. Now, listen carefully. We're talking about spiritual things now. First, we talked about the physical things. The physical realm is this up here. The spiritual realm is talking about being in Christ. Are you listening? All mankind came from Adam. Got it? They're all children of God through the Adam, the first Adam. That was the first creation. Now, the second creation is a spiritual creation. It's not physical. And all of the children of God are in Christ spiritually. Got it? When I say spiritually, I mean something you can't see and something you can't feel. You listening? All right, let's go. Let's run down it now. That's pretty good, isn't it? The children of God are in Christ and in his church. Colossians chapter 1, 13 and 14, who has delivered us from the power of darkness and has translated us into the kingdom of the Son of love, in whom we have redemption through his blood, the forgiveness of sin. Got it? And verse 24 talks about the church is the body. In Galatians 3, 26 and 27. Now I want you to watch this now. Point number one, get it now, freedom. Point number two, facts. Verse 27. Point number three, fellowship, verse 28. Point number four, future, verse 29. Is that all right? Now, let's look at this a moment. Amen. I'm going to have to do it like this. Is that all right? Look at verse number 26 of Galatians 3. Let's look at it. Let's look at it. Look at verse number 26 of Galatians 3. All right? Look at what it says. Look at what it says. For ye are all the children of God by faith in Christ. Where are the children of God? In Christ. Got it? Pretty good, isn't it? Let's look at the facts. We see the children are in Christ. That means you're free. What do you mean free? You have remission of sin. You've been liberated in Christ. Got it? Now let's look at verse 27. It says, watch it. For as many of you as have been baptized into Christ have put on Christ. Now when you put on Christ, here are the facts. You're covered in Christ. Look at this. Children of God in Christ, covered in Christ. These are facts. And in 2 Corinthians 5 and verse number 21, we have the righteousness of God in him. You want to be righteous? Stand before God. Watch it. Justified? You have to be in Christ. All right? Look at verse 28. Look at it. Fellowship. Look at it. There is neither Jew nor Greek. There is neither bond or free. There is neither male or female.
For ye are all, watch it now, one in Christ. That's why I started out to say, watch it, we are one in the second Adam, spiritually. All right? Connected in Christ. Jew, Gentiles, black, white, rich, or poor, watch it. We have a fellowship. Watch it. If you want to have fellowship with the folks that's in Christ, you got to obey the doctrine first. You got it? When the church of our Lord got started, the first Pentecost after the resurrection of Christ, they cried out after they heard that Jesus Christ was the Messiah. He was the Son of the living God, that God had raised him from the dead and he ascended back to heaven. Peter preached the death, burial, and the resurrection of Christ. Acts chapter 2, verse 21 through 36. Then Peter said, therefore, let all the house of Israel know surely that God have made the same Jesus whom you crucified, both Lord and Christ. And when they heard this, they were pricked in their heart, and they asked the question, men and brethren, what shall we do? Peter said, watch it, repent and be baptized, every one of you, in the name of Jesus Christ, for the remission of sins, and ye shall receive the gift of the Holy Ghost. For the promises to you and your children and all those that are far off, even as many our Lord our God shall call. And with many other words did he testify and says, save yourselves from this untoward generation. And they that glad received the word were baptized. And the same day there were added unto them about 3,000 souls. You got it? And it is, listen, verse 47 says, praising God and having favor with all the people, and the Lord added to the church daily such as should be saved. But look at verse 42. Look at verse 42 of the same Acts chapter 2. Then it says, watch it, they were baptized. Then it says they continued steadfastly in the apostle doctrine and fellowship. I went all through all of that to tell you about fellowship. If you're not in Christ, you hadn't obeyed the gospel of Christ, you're not in Christ, watch it, watch it. We can't fellowship you when it comes to spiritual stuff. For instance, like New Testament worship. We cannot fellowship denominational people in New Testament worship. Why? Because if they obey the doctrine, watch it, we can fellowship you. Doctrine comes before fellowship. If your doctrine is wrong, can't fellowship you. My brother needs to learn that. I'm just using mechanical instruments and music. But if your doctrine is way off, can't fellowship you. We got to continue steadfastly in the apostle doctrine, fellowship, breaking of bread, and prayer. That's good, isn't it? Now, all the children of God by faith in Christ Jesus. For as many of you have been baptized into Christ and put on Christ. Jew, Gentile, black, or white, doesn't make any difference. All in Christ. Let me say this. In Christ, we got a temple. Now, brethren, listen to me. There is no such thing as a black or white church of Christ. There may be predominantly black or whites in a local congregation, but the church of our Lord is a spiritual institution. Watch it. It is it's neither Jew or Gentile. It's neither black or white. It's just a church, and they're all called Christian. Acts 11:26. Are you listening? Please listen. God doesn't care anything about your color or your culture. He want to know will you obey the commands and be cured in Christ Jesus. All, watch it, washed in the blood of the Lamb. Are you listening? Now, future covenant in Christ. Look at verse 29. And if you be Christ, you be Christ, then are you Abraham's seed and heirs according to the promise. This covenant has reference all the way back to Genesis 3, 12, 17, about the covenant God made with Abraham in Genesis chapter 12, there I believe it is, where all families of the earth be blessed in the seed of Abraham. And when we get to Galatians 3:16, that seed is Christ. So in Christ spiritually, watch it, we have the future. Is that all right? Covenant in Christ, Abraham's seed.
And every individual that's in Christ, they're children of God, they're Abraham's seed, watch it, as according to the promise. How to become a child of God? Hear the Lord and obey him. See that? Hear and believe. Acts 15 and 7. Believe what? That Christ died for the sins of the world. He shed his blood, he bought one church. He was raised the third day, according to Mark 16 and verse number 9, and he ascended back to heaven. The coronation. 10 days later, he sent the Holy Spirit. First Pentecost after the resurrection of Christ, and Peter preached the death, burial, and the resurrection of Christ, and he preached the gospel for the first time. Watch it. And people heard it. They believed. They repented of their sin, confessed Christ. They were baptized into Christ for the remission of sin. You must do the same thing. Watch this. Are you listening? Hear and believe, repent, confess, and be baptized. That's pretty good. Then you'll have salvation. You're saved. You're a child of God. Now you got to worship right in the one body. How do you worship? You worship according to the dictates of the Holy Spirit that's written in the New Testament. All right, that's good, isn't it? Well, let's kind of switch over a little bit here now. We're going to look at the children of the devil. The children of the devil are in Satan's kingdom. What'd you say? The children of the devil are in Satan's kingdom. You know, in Colossians, Paul said, who have delivered us from the power of darkness. That's the Satan's kingdom. That's Satan's kingdom. But in Matthew 12, let's look at that in verse number 26. Let's look at it. That good? Matthew chapter 12 and verse 26. All right, let's look at it quickly. Matthew 12. Verse number 26. Watch what Jesus said. Verse 25. Look at verse 25. And Jesus knew their thoughts and said unto them, every kingdom divided against itself is brought to desolation, and every city or house divided against itself shall not stand. And if Satan cast out Satan, he is divided against himself. How shall then his kingdom stand? Jesus said Satan has a kingdom. You got it? Now watch this. Now we're going to look at the children of the devil. Well, where are they? Babies are not in the kingdom of Satan. Why? They hadn't sinned. Babies are not born in sin, regardless of what denomination of people say, or any of the Catholics or anybody else. Sin is a transgression of the law. What law did a baby break? Not one. And you guys act like a crazy man teaching that kind of doctrine. Nobody's born in sin. We're born in a sinful world, but we're not born in sinners. You got it? I was born in an English-speaking country, but I was not born speaking English. Do you understand that? Sure you do. Well, let's go down here now. In Acts chapter 13, lick your fingers there. Let's run down this. Acts 13. Is this good? Let's look at Acts 13. I want you to follow me now. Acts 13, verse number 8. That's good there. All right. Acts 13 and verse number 8. Let's turn over there. All right. Look at what it says here. But Elymas, the sorcerer, so is his name interpreted, withstood them, seeking to turn away the deputies from the faith. So, are you listening? Watch it now. So, we got a problem. Paul preaching here. Elymas seeking to turn them from the faith. Watch it. We got the problem. Watch the preachers. Watch it now. Look at verse 9 here. Saul, who also is called Paul, filled with the Holy Ghost, set eyes on him.
and said, watch it now, watch it, watch what the preacher said, and said, oh, full of all subtlety and all mysteries, thou child of the devil, there it is, child of the devil, the enemy of righteousness, will thou not cease to pervert the right way of the Lord? Then we have the penalty to Elimelech, this altar. Watch this. Watch this penalty. Look at it. Verse 11. And now, behold, the hand of the Lord is upon thee, and thou shalt be blind, not seeing the sun for a season. And immediately there fell on him a mist as a darkness, and he went about seeking some to lead him by the hand. Wait a minute. We got the problem with Elimelech. What did he do? Trying to stop these preachers from preaching the truth. And, wait a minute, listen, and that was a penalty. He became blind. You got it? That was a penalty. Now, you folks, watch it, who are teaching false doctrine and say that you're apostles, listen, like the Apostle Paul, this and that, and I'm standing against your doctrine. You got it? That's what Elimelech did with Paul. Watch it. Paul made him be blind. Are you listening? What about you? Can you make me be blind? Why, certainly not. Not the way Paul did it. Well, let's look at this now. Verse number 10. Full of deceit, and said, oh, full of all subtlety and all mischief. Family of the devil. You see it. Thou child of the devil. Oh boy, look at that. Full of deceit, family of the devil. Thou child of the devil. Watch it. Full of decency. The devil is not for anything decent. Thou enemy of all righteousness. You got that? Let me stop here a moment. I've been kind of ripping and running here. Let me slow it down a little bit. I want you to listen. You see that? Let's focus in on this. Look at this. Let's focus in on that. Look at that. The problem out of Elimelech, the preaching, the preachers there, and the penalty. You got it? That's 8 through 11. Full of deceit. Got it? Family of the devil. Got it? Foe. What is a foe? That's the enemy of decency. That's the devil. Falsifier of the doctrine. Watch what he says. Will thou not cease to pervert the right ways of the Lord? Are you see it? How to become a child of the devil? Well, I never even thought about that, preacher. I know it. That's what these lessons are all about. So you can see where you are. Are you listening? Now, before we get a little further here, in Galatians chapter 1, 6, Paul said, I'm amazed that you're so soon removed from him who called you into the grace of Christ unto another gospel, which is not another. He's, but there'll be some that trouble you and would, watch it, pervert or change the gospel of Christ. If they could, but they can't. And in Jeremiah 23 and verse 36, Jeremiah says, they have perverted the word of the living God. Are you listening? Now, how to become a child of the devil. Hear a lie, obey a lie. This is for all accountable people, then you're condemned. Everybody that's a child of the devil, you're condemned. But you don't have to stay there. You can be a child of God spiritually. Listen to me. And have salvation. Now let me point something out now.
on the same level, children of the devil and children of God, they both have access to the physical blessings. Please don't think that because you have a lot of money, a lot of material things, a good physical life, that you are in good relationship with God spiritually. That's false. Are you listening? Now, all the physical blessings that children of the devil and the children of God enjoy, watch it, it's the goodness of God, no doubt about it. But don't get the two blessings mixed up. The physical blessings and the spiritual blessings, they're not the same. All of the physical blessings are in the world, but all of the spiritual blessings are in Christ. And when you're in Christ, you can enjoy all of them. Now, you can have a good life over here as a child of the devil. Listen to me. But when you die, you won't go to heaven. See the difference? Now, if you want to go to heaven when you die, you've got to be over here in Christ. Is that good? Or preach, tell me how I can become a child of God spiritually. Hear and believe the gospel of Christ, Acts 15:7. Jesus Christ, the Son of God, died for the sins of the world. Satan didn't die for us. Christ died. Shed his blood and purchased the church, purchased our salvation. And God deposited all spiritual blessings in heavenly places in Christ. You got it? Are you willing to repent of your sins? What do you mean? Watch this here. If you're a child of the devil and you've been following stuff that's, watch it, deceitful, not decent, trying to change the truth of God to lie, repent of that. Confess Christ as the Son of God, be baptized in water, and the Lord, get it now, will remove you spiritually from over here to over here. I know you understand that. That's why Paul could say in Colossians 1:13-14, who has delivered us from the power of darkness, that's over here, and has translated us, or transferred us into the kingdom of his dear Son, in whom we have redemption through his blood, the forgiveness of sin. I can't make it any plainer. Why don't you obey the gospel? Faith, repentance, confession, baptism into Christ for the remission of sin. And once you get in, live a faithful and a godly life according to the gospel of Christ. I hope you've enjoyed this lesson. Thank you as always, and God bless you richly. Please stay tuned for the next time. Thank you as always. Amen.

Perhaps you've not heard of the new magazine, Reaching the Lost. It's an exciting new publication designed to focus completely on evangelism. Best part? It's free. We will mail it to your home, mail it to your congregation, and when you get it, you're going to see featured articles with tips for evangelism. You're going to see instructions as to how to make better use of house to house and heart to heart. Inside, you're going to read of conversion stories, successes that congregations are experiencing. You're going to read about the seminars that we're doing and the reports from churches where we're going. If you would like to sign up for this free publication, go to the website, fill out the material, register today. You don't want to miss this exciting opportunity to become a better evangelist in your local community.

Hello, I'm Kevin Rhodes. Welcome to Expositions. In 1948, everyone expected Thomas Dewey, the governor of New York at the time, to defeat the incumbent president, Harry Truman, in the presidential election. After all, Truman had been just a stopgap measure for Roosevelt in the 44 election, and so very few thought much about Truman until Roosevelt died in April of 1945. His party had held the White House since Roosevelt defeated Hoover in 1932, so most people figured that the country was ready for a change. Dewey pretty much campaigned as if he'd already had the election won. Truman, on the other hand, began his now famous whistle-stop train tour throughout the nation. The morning after the election, photographers snapped a picture of Truman holding up a copy of the Chicago Tribune newspaper. The headline read, "Dewey defeats Truman." There was only one slight problem with it. It wasn't true. Truman had won. The newspaper, as Dewey himself probably did, assumed victory. But that assumption cost Dewey the election and cost the Tribune its reputation for a while. However, let's think about a far worse assumption. Many people today have made the mistake of assuming that they are going to heaven. They are comfortable with their morality. They are comfortable with their non-involvement in the work of the church. And they are comfortable with their present level of spirituality. They assume that they are pretty good people and that they ought to be good enough with God. It's good enough for them. There are those who assume that if they get Church of Christ in their obituary, if they have ever been baptized for the remission of sins, or if they just show up enough, that God will take them. Eternal salvation is not something that we can assume. But it is something that God gives us assurance of if we are found faithful. When Paul wrote 2 Thessalonians, he was not just encouraging the people to be better than their heathen neighbors. He was not suggesting to them that they had their ticket punched. Far from it. Paul wrote to them exhorting them to be faithful so that they could have the Lord's assurance that heaven indeed would be their home. And for this, we turn to the final verses of 2 Thessalonians in chapter 3, verses 16 through 18. In this brief passage, the apostle completes his epistle by saying, "Now may the Lord of peace himself give you peace always in every way. The Lord be with you all. The salutation of Paul with my own hand, which is a sign in every epistle, so I write. The grace of our Lord Jesus Christ be with you all.

Gives us a lot in life. And the first thing we note, the first part of verse 16, faithfulness assures us of peace. Notice the text. Now may the Lord of peace himself give you peace always in every way. In Philippians chapter 4, verse 7, there the Apostle Paul points out about that peace which passes all understanding, he says, will keep your hearts and minds in Christ Jesus. There's greater peace possible in Christ than in anything else, because there lies within it an assurance and a comfort that all can be fine, because life is seen in the broad spectrum, not just of a life upon this earth, but of eternity itself. And being at peace with God through forgiveness is the greatest assurance for eternity. There's where you know you're right and things are well for you no matter what happens. Our sins, our iniquities, they separate us from God, Isaiah 59 verse 2 points out. But we can be justified through our faith in Him and therefore have hope in God, Romans chapter 5 verse 1. And this is how we have, it says, peace. God Himself is the author of peace. Jesus is the way to peace. You'll never find true peace without looking to God through Jesus. When you look at the way the world offers, they have confusion, but God, He's the God of peace, 1 Corinthians 14 verse 33 says. The word peace as part of a greeting is from the idea of the Hebrew shalom. It means that all is going well and that things are as they should be. It does not necessarily indicate that there are no problems and no war, but that in the larger scheme of things, these do not interrupt our relationship with God. In Romans chapter 8, verse 28, the Apostle Paul offers such great comfort when he says that all things work together to good to those who love God, to those who are the called according to His purpose. Everything will be fine when we're showing our love for God and obedience and responding to the message of the gospel. This is what makes life go right and places us in peace with Him. Peace with God offers us tranquility in this life as well. Through every circumstance we may find, whatever turn we come to in life, there can be peace. Why? Because John 10, verse 10, Jesus says, I am come that they might have life, yea, they might have it more abundantly. Jesus wants us to have a good life. But the foundation of that life is peace with God. We're no longer in this life caught up in the things of the world, because we're looking at things that are more important. If you then be risen with Christ, think those things which are above, where Christ is, sitting at the right hand of God. Set your affections on things above, not on things on the earth, Colossians 3, 1 and 2. When we have this kind of peace, we trust God for His provision. We go about our work, we go about our daily routine, but we trust God to take care of us. Seek ye first the kingdom of God and His righteousness, and all these things shall be added unto you. Matthew 6, verse 33. We should be at peace and content with our lives based upon godliness, nothing else. Because godliness with contentment is great gain, 1 Timothy chapter 6 and verse 6. When we are seeking God first, the rest of life doesn't matter as much. And it falls into perspective that allows us to be peaceful, serene, and ready to face the world no matter what is before us. As we turn now and look at the second part of verse 16, notice what he says, because faithfulness assures us of God's presence. The Lord be with you all. It's just a nice saying. Isn't that nice? God be with you. And this particularly to Christ and the Lord. But there's such assurance there because it's real. And our recognition that it's real is what gives us strength and gives us assurance and can make us feel better through anything. Jesus said, remember in Matthew 28, verse 20, Lo, I'm with you always, even to the end of the age. We will never be alone if we're faithful Christians, no matter what befalls us. God said in Hebrews 13, verse 5, I will never leave thee nor forsake thee. You see, when we're away from God, it's because we left, not because He did. This doesn't mean that God speaks to us personally, or that He's right there with us. That's not what it's talking about. We know from 1 Corinthians 13, 8 through 10, the time of miracles has ceased. But He's left us what we need to know, His Word to speak to us. And He was ready to listen to us in prayer. But He's there.

0: we have that relationship we can count on. It doesn't mean that he will always keep bad things from happening, that he's somehow going to protect us from anything bad. I mean, after all, think about Jesus. He had God's protection, but the will of God ultimately required him to go to the cross for him. Therefore, in Matthew chapter 10, verse 28, fear not him who will destroy the body but cannot destroy the soul, but fear him who is able to destroy both body and soul in Gehenna. After all, sin and its consequences, those are the devil's devices, as 1 Corinthians 15, verses 55 and 56 make clear. We need to put that into perspective and realize that we want to leave those behind. It's being assured of these things that gives us a commitment that so long as we are true to God, the Lord will stand with us. Now think of this in terms of our overcoming temptation. In 1 Corinthians chapter 10, verse 13, it says, there is no temptation taking you but such as is common to man. But God is faithful, who will not suffer you to be tempted above that you are able, but will with the temptation make a way to escape, that you may be able to bear it. If we will remember that the Lord is with us, and remember how he handled things, and keep him at our side and always in our mind, we go through life, we'll know what to do because we have prepared ourselves to stand with God because he stands with us. We have started taking this idea of God's presence far too lightly. I want you to really think about it from the Old Testament perspective. In Exodus chapter 3, verses 4 and 5, when Moses came before the burning bush, he was on holy ground to be in God's presence. When Joshua confronted and saw the commander, the great commander of the army, in Joshua 5, 14 and 15, he too bowed down being on holy ground. We have lowered our own ideas about God's expectations to meet our own. And as a result, we fail to see God, who is the ever-existing one, Yahweh, the one on whom our existence and every breath relies. He is the one who must be, Exodus 3, verse 14, inherent in his name. As we walk through life in the light, we have fellowship with God. Because God is light, and him is no darkness at all. If we say that we have fellowship with him and walk in darkness, we lie and do not the truth. But if we walk in the light as he is in the light, we have fellowship one with another, and the blood of Jesus Christ, his Son, cleanses us from all sins. 1 John 1, 5-7, the Lord be with you all. That's why you want him. You want his blood, his presence, his care, his instruction, his guidance. God will not abide in the presence of sin. Therefore, our faithfulness and the forgiveness that he makes possible, that makes fellowship with him possible. In Habakkuk 1 verse 13, it reminds us that our God is too holy, too pure for his eyes to behold evil. He stays away from it. He's greater than that. It is this relationship that we must be true to now, so that we can experience the fullness of his presence throughout eternity as we see it portrayed in Revelation 4. When you think about the prophets, Isaiah in Isaiah 6, the great throne scene, and we think about they experienced that in just a visionary way, and that we have an opportunity to be with our God truly in every way and experience that in person, then the idea of the Lord being with us now should cause us to anticipate all that that means for our future. The third thing we want to note is found in verse 17. Because faithfulness assures us because of God's word. He notes, the salutation of Paul with my own hand, which is a sign in every epistle, so I write. The emphasis that he places upon the written word, and that he wrote to them for a reason, and that he was signing it with apostolic authority. This is what the apostle says, and therefore he is giving them God's guidance. In John 14, 1 through 3, there we have assurance because of the word of Christ himself. When he said, let not your hearts be troubled. You believe in God, believe also in me. In my Father's house are many mansions. If it were not so, I would have told you. I go to prepare a place for you. And if I go to prepare a place for you, I will come again and receive you into myself, that where I am, there ye may be also. How beautiful it is that we have that kind of assurance from Jesus. But when you look at the New Testament, you find much more than that. The New Testament contains the promises given to us, and they are great and precious promises, because he is our propitiation, the propitiation for our sins, and not for ours only, but for the whole world, as it says in 1 John 2, verse 2. Oh, to know that Jesus died for all of us, that no one lies outside the blood of Christ except by his own decision to say, I don't want it, I don't need it. It's there. That atoning sacrifice was made on the cross. And because this has been revealed to us, we can be certain of these things simply because God said them. In 2 Thessalonians chapter 2, verses 13 through 15, there the Apostle Paul had already reminded them that they needed to stay with him and the traditions, what had been revealed. And that's what we need to do as well. All these promises are contingent upon the fact that we're willing to stay with what God has said. Why do people so often want to ignore what God says for them to do, but they expect and fully believe all the promises that he has made? We can't have one without the other. And therefore, our attitude toward inspiration often determines our seriousness toward faithfulness. When we treat the Word of God truly as from him, fully and completely and deserving our highest respect, then what it says, its message, deserves our greatest attention and respect too. All Scripture is given by inspiration of God. It is profitable for doctrine, for reproof, for correction, for instruction in righteousness, that the man of God may be perfect, thoroughly furnished unto every good work. 2 Timothy 3:16 and 17. The promises of men, dead long ago, those are nothing. The promises of God, they are everything. The Bible teaches us how to live and to receive these things, to welcome them in. Jesus said in John 14, verse 6, I am the way, the truth, and the life. No man cometh to the Father but by me. And so we need to accept everything Jesus said, taught, directed, everything. Because that means we can know how we ought to live. There's no need for guessing, because God's told us. In John 8, verse 32, it says, You shall know the truth, and the truth shall make you free. When the truth was revealed in Scripture, because sanctify them through thy truth, thy word is truth, John 17, verse 17, when that message came forth first orally through the Holy Spirit's inspiration to the apostles, but finally in written form, we have what we need to know to please God. We must know what God expects of us if we're to meet his expectations, and he's provided that. Ephesians 4, verse 16, we need to come up to meet his expectations and grow as a people to become mature in what he wants us to be. God's communication is personal through the hand of men like Paul. Did you notice we've been reading through the epistle that it's very personalized? It's dealing with people he knew. He knew their problems. He knew their heartaches. He knew the issues they had. He knew their strengths. He knew their weaknesses. And he was communicating these things to them in a very personal way. And that comes through in such a way to realize that God is delivering it personally to us too. The letters of Paul and all of the Bible are authoritative because the original author is the Holy Spirit. In 2 Peter chapter 1, verses 20 and 21, we find there that no prophecy, no interpretation of the Scripture says is of any private interpretation. You don't get to make it up as you go, but rather, as he ends there, verse 21, holy men of God spoke as they were borne along by the Holy Spirit. God wrote the Bible. We are to read, study, learn, and obey it. God communicated in such a way that we can understand it. Words. Let's make the most of that. In verse 18, here the apostle, as he concludes the epistle, it's with something that he mentions in various ways throughout practically every epistle. It is simply this: the grace of our Lord Jesus Christ be with you all. Amen. Faithfulness is what assures us of God's grace. Now, I realize that runs counter to what so many in the world believe. But notice that he says this at the end of a book dedicated to encouraging faithfulness, stating the necessity of faithfulness, showing that there will be a time when people will not be faithful, showing people what to do in the church when people become unfaithful. Why? Because it's important to remain faithful if you're going to enjoy all the benefits that God's grace makes possible. In Ephesians chapter 2, 8 through 10, there Paul wrote and said, "By grace are you saved through faith, and that not of yourselves, it is the gift of God, not of works, lest any man should boast. For we are his workmanship, created in Christ Jesus unto good works, which God hath before ordained that we should walk in them." Grace is essential if we're to be saved, but so is faithfulness. As a matter of fact, these two work hand in hand. And that is, God's grace provides the opportunity. That idea is inherent in this word. The opportunity. But faithfulness, our faithfulness, is what ensures that we continue to make the most of the opportunity that God has given us. Christ gave himself as a gift so that his being in God's favor, because he was perfect, might enable us to obtain God's favor as well. In John 1 and verse 16, it says of Jesus that he is our grace, that grace comes through him, it says, and grace in exchange for grace. That is, the favor that Jesus had because of his perfection, he put on the cross, and he made an exchange there. As God accepted that sacrifice, now favor is possible for us, though we've sinned. It's available. That possibility exists. Without Jesus, it wasn't there. Grace indicates favor, which indicates opportunity, and that opportunity came in the person of Jesus Christ and the gospel. In Titus chapter 2, verses 11 and 12, it says, "The grace of God which bringeth salvation hath appeared unto all men, teaching us that denying ungodliness and worldly lusts, we should live soberly, godly, righteously," he says, "in this present world." We know how to live because Jesus has taught us. We know what to do because the gospel guides us. This greeting, may things be favorable for you. It's simple. But things being favorable spiritually depends upon our faithfulness. We must be faithful in order to have the favor, the grace of God. In Galatians chapter 5 and verse 4, remember there, Paul wrote and said that they had fallen from grace. Now, essentially what he says is there is, you are in favor with God when you're faithful, and you are out of favor with God when you become unfaithful. We use that terminology ourselves today in a number of ways, but somehow people miss it when it comes to Christianity. Many people will say, "I'll just have to trust the grace of God on Judgment Day." They misunderstand entirely God's grace. God's grace is what's given us opportunity now. God's grace is what brought Jesus. God's grace is what gives us the gospel. God's grace created the church. God's grace means there's time and opportunity to repent. God's grace is making it possible for you right now to reconsider and get your life right and become faithful so you're ready for Judgment Day. When we try to pass off God's grace as some kind of pool of blessing that he's hoarding up in heaven to wait to dispense on Judgment Day, we are taking everything he's already done for us and treating it as rubbish. This is God's grace. Let's take advantage of it and make the most of it. The only way to trust in God's grace is to be faithful to him and to do so right now. In Romans chapter 6, verses 1 and 2, there the Apostle Paul pointed out, "Shall we continue in sin that grace may abound? God forbid! How shall we that are dead to sin live any longer therein?" Oh, to make the mistake of thinking that we can go about our business and that God is just going to, on Judgment Day, make up for everything that we failed to do while here. The blood of Christ is what makes it possible for us to be forgiven. It does not give us permission to continue in our sin. We need to learn to do better and to realize what our responsibilities are instead of acting as if grace is something that we take advantage of God. That, my friends, is mocking God. Everything in this book is pointing us to faithfulness. Not just because that's better for us, though it is. Not just because that's what God would like us to do, though it is. But because it's essential for us if we're going to go to heaven. My friends, if you expect to go to heaven on your terms, then you are counting on something that simply doesn't exist. You don't get to make that decision. You don't get to tell God, here's what I want to do to go to heaven. But rather, he gave the gospel and Jesus so we could learn the one way he's make it possible. When it comes to your salvation, you cannot assume anything. But that does not mean that you cannot know anything. Those are very different things. There is good news. That's what the gospel is all about. The gospel means good news. It was revealed not that so you would have a basic idea or some general idea of what God expects of you, but rather the gospel was given and written with such precision and love and detail so that you could know precisely what to do to please him. In Romans chapter 1, verses 16 and 17, the Apostle Paul said, "For I am not ashamed of the gospel of Christ, for it is the power of God unto salvation to everyone that believeth, to the Jew first and also to the Greek. For therein is the righteousness of God revealed from faith to faith. As it is written, the just shall live by faith." What does he say there about the gospel but that it has power to save, but you have to access the power? Here he's telling you, here you don't have to be lost. You can be saved. And he doesn't care who you are, Jew or Greek. It doesn't matter. But that you're going to have to trust him. You're going to have to believe and believe that message of the gospel. That means you don't believe just that Jesus is the Son of God. You believe everything that the gospel teaches. You believe everything about the church. You believe everything about worship that he says. You believe everything about how to live, how to be righteous, what to do, what you need to do in life, in marriage, at school, at work. You trust God because you want to go to heaven. Why do you expect God to allow you to enter the gates of heaven? Because you're a pretty good person? Because most people think you belong there? Well, really, who are they? Because your parents will be there? Remember, God's the one that will judge that. Jesus died on the cross for our sins. Mark chapter 10, verse 45. We find there that the Son of Man came not to be ministered unto, but to minister, and to give his life a ransom for many. But see, that's not the end of the story. In Hebrews chapter 5, 8, and 9, it says, "Though he were a son, yet learned he obedience by the things which he suffered. And being made perfect, he became the author of eternal salvation unto all them that are obeying him." Present tense, continuing to obey, being faithful. Hereby do we know that we know him if we keep, are keeping, his commandments. 1 John 2 and verse 3. Jesus provided the means to have a right relationship with God through forgiveness. But what you do with your life and what you do with his blood depends upon your determination to be faithful to him. "Be thou faithful unto death, and I will give thee the crown of life." Whenever we think about what God has provided in faithfulness, remember this. You can be at peace. You can be sure that God is with you. You can know the forgiveness that comes based upon God's grace. You can be certain of these things when you search the scriptures and make sure that your life is what God wants it to be. That's what Acts 17 verse 11 is all about. You search the scriptures. That's why faith comes by hearing and hearing by the word of God. The scriptures, Romans 10 verse 17. That's where the victory lies because of faith. 1 John chapter 5 and verse 4 in the scriptures. You can know you're faithful and going to heaven when your life conforms to God's word. I'm Kevin Rhodes. Thank you for watching Expositions.
1: The 11th of the Hebrew Epistle describes faith as the substance of things hoped for and the evidence of things not seen. Because the basis of faith is the testimony of God who cannot lie, faith is the tangibility of as yet unrealized eternal things. Because God's testimony is the only proof necessary for anything, faith, still based on divine truth, is evidence of the as yet unseen. Those who possess such a faith demonstrate it in overt manners, and Hebrews 11 provides the names of at least 16 persons who did so. We are called upon to do the same, for it is impossible to please God in any other way. Our faith is manifested not only by the acknowledgement of the reality and existence of the Almighty, but also by diligently seeking Him. That diligence indicates that the faith of the New Testament is not passive, but active. For knowledge of that promised heavenly country, that faith is renewed every morning. As Paul admonished the Galatian churches, let us not be weary in well-doing, for in due season we shall reap if we faint not.

Welcome to LG Ministry. We're glad you have chosen to watch our program. My name is Coogan Collins, and I'm the minister at the Long Grove Church of Christ. Our hope and desire is that you will open up your Bible and study along with us. Be sure to check out all of our lessons on YouTube. Now let's get to our lesson.

Psalm 111 and 112 are referred to as the twin psalms because there are many similarities between the two. For example, both are an acrostic poem using the Hebrew alphabet. Both start with the phrase, "Praise the Lord," which means hallelujah in Hebrew. Both consist of 20 lines and are arranged in 10 verses. Both complement each other because Psalm 111 is about the greatness of God, and Psalm 112 is about the greatness and blessedness of man who has the right attitude toward God. Since both these psalms are closely related and complement each other, it's only fitting that they be studied together. So let's begin with verse 1. Praise the Lord, I will praise the Lord with my whole heart in the assembly of the upright and in the congregation. As the writer expresses, God is always worthy to be praised with our whole hearts. God deserves nothing less. Notice the writer was offering God his whole being when he was gathered with those like-minded in the congregation. While their worship in the Old Testament was different than our worship today, we both have this common idea of gathering together with those that are like-minded and righteous. As Paul writes in 1 Corinthians 12 and verse 12, "For as the body is one and has many members, but all the members of that one body, being many, are one body, so also is Christ. For by one Spirit we were all baptized into one body, whether Jews or Greeks, whether slaves or free, and have all been made to drink into one Spirit. For, in fact, the body is not one member, but many." Unlike those in the Old Testament who gathered together at a specific place, we can gather together wherever we want because we make up the one body of Christ. When we do so, we honor our Father in heaven and we show that we care and appreciate what Jesus did for us. Verse 2, "The works of the Lord are great, studied by all who have pleasure in them. His work is honorable and glorious, and his righteousness endures forever." Those who love the Lord are going to learn as much as they can about Him and what He has done. Not only should we desire to learn about His great works, when we do, we will discover all that God has done for us, and it will increase our faith and our confidence in God. The Bible makes it clear that everyone can know that He is our God and that He exists because of all the mighty works He has done. Romans 1, verse 20, "For since the creation of the world, His invisible attributes are clearly seen, being understood by the things that are made, even His eternal power and Godhead, so that they are without excuse." No one today can honestly deny the mighty works of God. As David rightly said in Psalm 8, verse 3, "When I consider your heavens, the works of your fingers, the moon and the stars, which you have ordained, what is man that you are mindful of him, and the son of man that you visit him?" When we consider the universe and how God designed it and created us, it should cause us to stand in awe and be thankful that God is involved in our lives and how He loved us enough to set forth a plan of salvation so that we might be able to be with Him forever in eternity. As our writer said, God's righteousness endures forever. Now let's look at verse 4. "He has made us His wonderful works to be remembered. The Lord is gracious and full of compassion." Again, the psalmist comments on the works of God and how He has made them to be remembered. The writer points out some of the characteristics of God, such as God being gracious and full of compassion. To be gracious means to have a generous spirit, and no one can honestly deny that God has a generous spirit and that He's full of compassion. While many examples can be given of God's graciousness and His compassion, the writer mentions two examples of it. Psalm 111 and verse number 5. "He has given food to those who fear Him. He will even be mindful of His covenant. He has declared to His people the power of His works in giving them the heritage of the nations." Most believe that verse 5 is referring to when God fed the children of Israel in the wilderness, even though they were rebellious at times, which is why it says that God was ever mindful of His covenant. The great thing about God is that He will always keep His promises, even when we do not. There are many times in Israel's history that really tested God's patience, but He would never let His people be completely destroyed for their wickedness. That is why we can see that He is gracious
and full of compassion. Most believe verse 6 refers to the time of Joshua and how God made it possible for them to fulfill the land promise. They could not have accomplished this on their own. Therefore, it is correct to say that God is the one that gave them the heritage of the nations. In a similar way, God provides for us through His providential care. And we can be confident that we will have our inheritance in heaven because of the great work He did through His Son, which is the greatest work He has ever done because it made salvation possible for all of us. We should always be comforted by the fact that God loves us, is gracious, has compassion on us, because without those characteristics, we would all be in a lot of trouble. Now let's go on with verse 7. The works of His hands are verity and justice. All His precepts are sure. They stand fast forever and ever and are done in truth and uprightness. The word verity means faithfulness or truthfulness. The message is that when God did His works, they were always done in truth and for justice. God does not abuse His powers or do anything without a purpose. I'm sure most of us have probably heard the book, The Purpose-Driven Life, which I've personally never read, but one could write a book titled A Purpose-Driven God, because everything He does has a reason and a purpose. Along the same line, His precepts, or we could say commandments, has a purpose as well. And we can count on them and know that they are true. We can know that His truth as found in our Bibles will never be destroyed because His Word will be around forever. Knowing that God is like this and that His Word is like this, it should motivate us to be more faithful and truer to God. We should have no doubts that on the Day of Judgment that we will receive a fair trial because our Judge is gracious and compassionate, but He's also just. He will judge us by the Word of God. And we cannot offer up excuses for our sins because everything we need to know about being pleasing to God is found within the Word of God. 2 Timothy 3, verses 16 through 17. One way that people are attacking the Bible today is by teaching that there is no absolute truth. But I'm here to tell you that when it comes to God's completed Word, it is absolute truth, and we can rely on it without any doubt. Psalm 111, verse 9, He has sent redemption to His people. He has commanded His covenant forever. Holy and awesome is His name. The fear of the Lord is the beginning of wisdom. A good understanding have all those who do His commandments. His praise endures forever. The psalmist praised God for how He redeemed His people from the Egyptians. We can be just as excited, if not more excited, about how God has redeemed us from the power of sin through His Son. Truly, our God is an awesome God. Verse 10 is so true because until you fear God, that is, show reverence to Him, you cannot become wise. When you lack reverence for your Creator, you will not listen to what He has to say, and you will end up disrespecting Him. He will allow you to do this, but when the judgment day comes, everyone will show their reverence to God, whether they are bound for heaven or if they're bound for hell. Romans 14, verse 11. For it is written, As I live, says the Lord, every knee shall bow to me, and every tongue shall confess to God. So then each of us shall give account of himself to God. When we fear God, we will do our best to learn exactly what He expects from us, and we can gain wisdom by going to His Word and living our life by His commandments. The writer ends his psalm with, His praise endures forever. Now let's move on to Psalm 112, starting at verse 1. Praise the Lord. Blessed is the man who fears the Lord, who delights greatly in His commandments. His descendants will be mighty on earth. The generation of the upright will be blessed. Wealth and riches will be in his house, and his righteousness endures forever. As with our previous psalm, this psalm starts out with the same phrase, praise the Lord, which means hallelujah in Hebrew. This psalm will focus on how great a man can be when he is faithful to God.
Again, the writer stresses the importance of fearing God and says that he is blessed when he does so. The same thought is given numerous times throughout different Psalms, including the first one. Those who fear God are going to have a strong desire and love for studying God's commands. And if we find studying God's Word as being boring or a time waster, then I can tell you, you don't have much respect for God and you are not blessed. The writer gives us some general examples of how God blesses those that fear Him. He says that they will be mighty on the earth, and that is exactly what we see happening with the children of Israel as long as they feared God. They were very successful and managed to be in positions of power. But when they stopped fearing God, we saw how their kingdom was divided and destroyed. And while they remained faithful, they had riches, and they were considered to be righteous. While this is not teaching that if you are faithful that you'll be guaranteed to be physically rich, it does promise that we will be blessed. For some, it might be material wealth, but more importantly, every single Christian will be rich spiritually. History shows that nations that fear God usually prosper, but when they push God out of their lives, they usually end up falling. Again, Israel is a great example of this. Think about our nation. Our nation was built on religious principles that was based from the Word of God, and it has been very successful. But if we keep pushing God out of our lives as a whole, we will most likely fall hard as well. Psalm 112, verse number 4. Unto the upright there arises light in the darkness. He is gracious and full of compassion and righteous. The ESV makes this easier to understand because it says, light dawns in the darkness for the upright. Many times the Bible refers to those things that are righteous or close to God as being in the light, and everything else is in the dark. So those who are upright and follow the way of God are never in the dark. In fact, in the New Testament, it is taught that we are to be a light for God by being a reflection of Jesus. As the psalmist said, we are to be gracious, full of compassion, and to be righteous. If you remember, these are the same characteristics that Psalm 111 said about God. The reason for this is because we are supposed to become like God as much as we can because we represent Him. So if He is gracious, we must be gracious. If He is full of compassion, we must be full of compassion. If He is righteous, we must be righteous. Next, the psalmist gives us some examples of how we can have these characteristics of God, starting in verse 5. A good man deals graciously and lends. He will guide his affairs with discretion. Surely he will never be shaken. The righteous will be in everlasting remembrance. Lending to those in need is not a new concept, and it is taught to us in the New Testament as well. Of course, the New Testament usually holds us to a higher standard. Luke 6, verse 33, and if you do good to those who do good to you, what credit is that to you? For even sinners do the same. And if you lend to those from whom you hope to receive back, what credit is that to you? For even sinners lend to sinners to receive as much back. But love your enemies, do good, and lend, hoping for nothing in return, and your reward will be great. And you will be sons of the Most High, for He is kind to the unthankful and evil. Therefore, be merciful, just as your Father also is merciful. You will also notice that the psalmist said that a good man will guide his affairs with discretion, which means that when he does lend, he will use a sound judgment and not just lend to everyone that asks for a loan. This would apply to anything that we do. We should always examine what we do closely and pray about it, because a rash decision is bound to be the wrong one. As the psalmist said, the righteous will be in everlasting remembrance. One example of this would be some of the faithful people we read about in our Bibles. But more importantly, God will remember us because our name will be written in the book of life. Now let's look at verse 7. He will not be afraid of evil things. His heart is steadfast, trusting in the Lord. His heart is established. He will not be afraid until he sees his desire upon his enemies. Whenever we respect God and live our lives for Him,
We will not fear those who are evil because we know that they can only destroy our physical bodies, but they cannot touch our souls. Since we have that assurance from God, our hearts will be steadfast as we put our faith and trust in God. When we have this kind of faith in God in our hearts, we will be established, and nothing will shake our faith. Nothing will cause us to be afraid before our enemies, and we know that our enemies will face the wrath of God. Finally, the psalmist says in verse number 9, "He has dispersed abroad. He has given to the poor. His righteousness endures forever. His horn will be exalted with honor. The wicked will see it and be grieved. He will gnash his teeth and melt away. The desire of the wicked shall perish." Those that love God and follow His example are going to be gracious givers, and they will help those that they can. Giving to the needy is just one of many works that we can do to glorify our God in heaven. When we mimic our Father in heaven, our righteousness will endure forever, and we will be exalted with honor. When the wicked see the righteous prosper, they don't like it one bit, and it grieves them. But there is nothing they can do about it. All they can do is gnash their teeth and melt away, and their desires will melt away and perish. This can happen to them while they are still living, but there is no doubt that it will happen to all the wicked at the end of time. On the day of judgment, there will be a separation of the righteous and the wicked. The righteous will live forever in eternity, and the wicked will live forever in eternal torment, where there will be gnashing of their teeth forever and ever. In conclusion, we have learned that God is worthy of our praise. And when we praise Him, we should do so with our whole heart. Just as God is gracious, full of compassion and righteous, we should do our best to be the same, because without these characteristics, we cannot be pleasing to God. If we find that this is not important to us, and we find God's Word as being boring, then we do not fear God, and we will not be blessed. When we do fear God and we mimic His example, we will be blessed in this life and in heaven. So hope that you will fear God so that you can obtain the wisdom you need to make it to heaven and avoid that terrible place that's called hell. Hope you found this lesson helpful. No matter what lesson I preach, I want you to test what I say or any person says about God's Word by comparing what is being said to the Bible. Don't ever be lazy in this area, because it is too important to simply trust in what a man is saying, because we are all human and we're capable of being wrong. One thing we know for sure is that God's Word will not lead us astray, so we can always trust in it. As Psalm 146:3 says, "Do not put your trust in princes, nor in a son of man, in whom there is no help." Psalm 18, verse 30, "As for God, His way is perfect. The word of the Lord is proven. He is a shield to all who trust in Him." I will always do my best to preach the truth, but I hope if you catch me teaching error that you will contact me so that we can discuss the matter. If you would like to learn more about LG Ministry and the congregation I preach at, feel free to visit our website at lgchurchofchrist.com. On our website, you will find a lot of material that can help you with your spiritual growth. On our main page, you will find an online correspondence course that you can take that will walk you through the basics. On our sermon page, you will find just about every sermon I've preached at my local congregation. You will also find some audio sermons and Bible class materials that you are free to study and use. On our article page, you will find tracts that you can read and print off, and articles that have been written for our local paper. Finally, on our video page, you'll find our new video lessons, like the one that you're watching now. I know we live in a fast-paced world where it seems like we don't have time to do much of anything. But I want to encourage you to find time out of each day to sit down and to study God's Word. Life is great, and there's nothing wrong with being busy, but we must be careful that we don't get to the point where we get so busy that we fail to take time to feed ourselves spiritually from God's Word. We must remember that God is supposed to be our number one priority.
If you find my lessons to be helpful, be sure and tell people about our program so that others can hear sound lessons from the Bible. I hope you have a blessed day.

0: Jesus said, "He who believes and is baptized will be saved." But on a regular basis, people will object to the command to be baptized, saying the thief on the cross wasn't baptized, and yet he was saved. Dear friend, would you appreciate with me that the thief on the cross died before Jesus' death, burial, and resurrection? Romans chapter 10, verse 9 says, "If you confess with your mouth the Lord Jesus and believe in your heart that God has raised him from the dead, you will be saved." The thief on the cross couldn't believe in the resurrection of Christ because Christ had not yet even died.
1: The planet Venus is the brightest object in the sky after the sun and moon. Records dating back to the Babylonian civilization reference Venus as a bright celestial object in the skies. Other civilizations, such as the Egyptian, Greek, and Chinese, include observations and cultural lore about Venus. Interestingly, historical references sometimes called Venus the morning star or sometimes the evening star. The ancient Greeks called Venus by two names, Phosphorus and Hesperus, supposing it to be two completely different objects. The two-object idea isn't completely unreasonable, since for a portion of our year, Venus precedes the sun in the sky, so it will appear in the early morning just before sunrise. For the other portion of the year, it follows the sun, being one of the first objects visible in the evening. In fact, Venus is never more than 48 degrees from the sun, which is termed its greatest elongation. This alignment is due to its orbit being inside of Earth's orbit, closer to the sun. And in fact, 2 Peter 1 verse 19 makes reference to the day star that would rise when the day is dawning. In this verse, the words day star are translated from the Greek word phosphorus, which is a reference to the planet Venus. In more modern times, Venus has taken on the description of Earth's twin, or maybe Earth's sister planet. Venus is not only the planet that travels closest to Earth in its orbit, but it has such nicknames because it's nearly identical to the Earth in its size and its mass. However, Venus is an interesting case study in planetary characteristics, since in actuality, it is extremely different from Earth in almost every other way. From a distance, we first notice that Venus is enshrouded in a thick atmosphere of clouds. This atmosphere is far thicker than Earth's. It's mostly composed of carbon dioxide and has an atmospheric surface pressure 90 times greater than Earth's. In fact, to experience an equal amount of pressure here on Earth, you would have to travel nearly two-thirds of a mile below the surface of the ocean. Such a depth is beyond free diving or deep diving without specialized suits or specialized vehicles to handle the immense amounts of pressure. Additionally, because of Venus's extremely dense atmosphere, we cannot see its surface without the aid of special imaging such as radar. In 1990, the Magellan spacecraft was sent into an orbit around Venus, and it began taking images using its radar altimeter. This allowed scientists for the first time on Earth to map the varied terrain of Venus's surface. In October of 1994, NASA lost contact with the Magellan satellite. But over the course of these 4 years, it was able to image 98% of the planet's surface. Beneath the thick clouds, Venus's surface shows signs of volcanic activity, possibly even presently active. In fact, a 5-mile-high shield volcano named Mont Mons has been revealed by the surface radar mappings. And although it's unclear if Mont Mons is still an active volcano, there are lava flows that can be seen extending across the plains to the base of the volcano. With Venus's thick carbon dioxide atmosphere and having a solar irradiance twice as high as Earth, Venus has the hottest average surface temperature in the entire solar system, over 860 degrees Fahrenheit. The extremely thick atmosphere also traps the heat in a greenhouse effect, so the temperature is pretty much always 860 degrees, whether it's daytime or nighttime. Such an incredible temperature means that liquid cannot be present on its surface. This is a stark contrast to Earth, where more than 70% of the surface is covered with water. Not only could liquid water not exist on the surface of Venus, but even metals such as lead and zinc would liquefy if they existed on Venus's surface. Another significant contrast between the two planets, Venus and Earth, is the presence of Earth's strong magnetic field. The rather fast rotation of Earth, once every 24 hours, is thought to maintain a steady and sufficiently strong magnetic field to provide a finely tuned cocoon from the dangerous streams of charged particles flowing from the sun. By contrast, Venus has an extremely slow rotation, once every 117 Earth days, and Venus lacks any magnetic field that could associate with protection from this dramatic solar wind. Although a few forms of life on Earth were designed to live in extreme environments, the entire planet of Venus would qualify as an extreme environment. The atmosphere of Venus is 90 times more massive than Earth's and maintains a world of very little variation and no seasonal changes. It also holds the record for the highest average temperature of any planet in the solar system. So without oxygen or water, having an extreme atmosphere, extreme heat, and no magnetic field to protect from dangerous radiation, Venus could not sustain life. While Earth was designed by God to bear a host of thriving ecosystems, He did not design Venus to be Earth's twin.

Jesus told a parable about a king settling his accounts with debtors. One servant was brought in owing a vast debt he could never hope to repay. So he threw himself on the mercy of the king, who forgave him of his debt. But that same servant went out and found another who owed him a paltry sum, which that man could repay given a little time. However, the servant abused the man and cast him into prison without mercy. When the king heard what the servant had done, he condemned him and put him in prison, restoring the debt that he originally owed. Mercy is a basic trait of the kingdom. Jesus said, "Blessed are the merciful, for they shall receive mercy," Matthew 5:7. The wicked servant learned the hard way how mercy received ought to translate into mercy given. For Christians who have received mercy, mercy is expected. In fact, mercy isn't just an added bonus to Christianity. It is an essential mark of Christ.

Hello, and welcome again to our study of the book of 1 Corinthians. You remember the last time that we were together, we came out of that discussion of idolatry and getting away from that, and we began to enter into proper worship of the true God. In particular, in the opening verses, Paul started with this idea of the order of authority. He talked about how that God the Father is the head, that Christ the Son is under him, and then under him is man, and finally under him is woman. Now, this is an order of authority. This is who's in charge. I want to remind us all, me included, that any job you do with more than one person requires somebody be in charge. Let's just for a moment imagine that we're going to build a doghouse, and there are two of us that are working on it. Doesn't somebody need to decide who's going to build the side with the door in it? I think somebody does. Doesn't somebody need to establish the dimensions that we're going to use? Well, of course they do. Does that mean that that person is superior to the other person, that the other person is inferior? No, it doesn't mean that at all. It just means when we're doing work together, somebody's got to be in charge. So that's what this order of authority is about. Well, Paul went on to specifically talk about man is under Christ. And of course, since man is under Christ, he should not wear any covering on his head, because a covering would have indicated that that man was under some other man, who then, of course, might have been under Christ, but that's not the way God wanted it. God wanted man to be directly under Christ. Then he went on and talked about woman being under man. And again, this is a matter that has to do with simple logistics. The father is the head of the house. He's responsible for the spiritual welfare of his family, particularly his children. I know that we have basically shoved this off exclusively on women, but that's not biblical. Ephesians chapter 6 makes it clear that the father is the one who is to bring them up in the nurture and the admonition of the Lord. That is not to say that the woman doesn't need to join him, but remember, he's the head. He takes the lead. She ought to be following his lead, but in too many households today, I fear that the woman takes the lead because the man won't do it. And that's really not biblical. But the woman is under the man. A young woman is under her father as long as she's at home. A married woman is under her husband as long as he remains alive. And so she wore a covering in Corinth to demonstrate that she was under the authority of either her father or her husband. Now, Paul goes out of that discussion into a further discussion of worship, and specifically, he's going to talk about the Lord's Supper.

uses a word or a group of words repeatedly in a short section, you can almost guarantee that those words are going to be very, very important. Here, it's the words come together. And he's actually saying that their assemblies are not for the better, but instead for the worse. Their coming together is not doing what it was intended to do. Well, Paul, you're going to have to explain that. Good news is, he does. For first of all, when you, listen to it, come together as a church, I hear that there are divisions among you, and in part, I believe it. Now, I want us to remember that Paul has already set the stage in chapter 10, saying that we are one body. Yes, there are many of us, no doubt about it, but we're one body. My body, your body, does not divide up and, you know, the right arm and leg go over here and say, hey, we're not having anything to do with you. It doesn't work that way. The whole body works together. It all functions together. But here, these Corinthians were assembling, coming together, and they were dividing, apparently, into camps. Now, there may be an indication of that in chapter 1, as we saw the various men that they claimed to follow. That may be a part of what we're looking at. So, verse 19, for there must also be factions among you, that those who are approved may be recognized among you. You know, have you ever looked at something, maybe a picture on the wall, and said, you know, that doesn't quite look right. And how do you decide whether or not it's level? Well, of course, you could use a level, obviously, but let's say you don't have one available. What about maybe the chair rail? That theoretically should be level. And so now I'm going to look at the chair rail, and it's this way, and the painting's a little bit this way. Well, then I'll bring it back up by comparison. All right, you know that the painting is out of position because of the level chair rail. In the same way, Paul says that these folks that were going down the division road helped highlight, as it were, people who were not doing it. People who were straight, as it were, in the eyes of God. And that he saw as a benefit. Not that he would want the problem people to be there, but that at least it highlighted those who were living right in the eyes of God. So he goes on, verse 20. Therefore, when you come together in one place, it is not to eat the Lord's Supper. Now, wait a minute. As we go on in this chapter, I think that if we just took that at face value, we'd be saying, well, I don't understand, because later he's going to say something about coming together to eat. So what is he talking about here when he said it is not to eat the Lord's Supper? Well, the idea here is highlighted, I think, by a simple illustration. Let's say two or three boys in a classroom at school are cutting up all day long, causing the teacher all kinds of grief. The teacher might say to them, you did not come here to learn. Well, does that mean that the teacher doesn't think they should have come there to learn? We all know that's not it at all. She's saying, you ought to have come here to learn, but you didn't come here for that purpose. Paul is doing much the same thing in this spot. He is saying, when you come together, it's not to eat the Lord's Supper. That's what it should have been. He's going to demonstrate that very clearly in the remainder of the chapter, but it is not the reason that they came together. And so he's highlighting that so that we will better understand, and they too, better understand the purpose of the supper. Then he explains what they really were doing. For in eating, each one takes his own supper ahead of others, and one is hungry and another is drunk. So instead of eating the supper as a memorial feast, which we're going to see in just a few verses, instead of doing that, they were eating the supper as if it were a common meal. Now, the Corinthian church seemed to have what would be described as
love feast.

I don't know what we'd call it today, maybe a potluck. I forget what they call it in other parts of the country, a throw together or something like that. But we have those kinds of things. They had a love feast. And it may be that the love feast arose because on the night in which the Lord instituted the Lord's Supper, he was eating a feast with his disciples. And so maybe they thought that a feast went very well with this. Well, of course, it does, but the two are independent things. You can't intermingle the supper with the fellowship meal, because what's going to happen is some guy's going to come along and say, I like the looks of that roast beef there. I'm going to grab some of this bread out of the Lord's Supper, and I'm going to put that beef on that bread. Well, then what are we going to do for the Lord's Supper? You're going to gobble it all up because you were hungry. That's going to be gone. Another fellow's going to come along. He may be a little bit like a few people I know. He loves to drink heavily with his meal, maybe drink 3 or 4 glasses of tea, modern era. This fellow comes along, he's thirsty, and so he grabs up the fruit of the vine. He downs the whole thing. Well, how are we going to partake of the supper, the Lord's Supper? That's the big question. And Paul says that's not the way this is supposed to work. He's actually rebuking them. So he says, what? Do you not have houses to eat and drink in? Do you despise the church of God and shame those who have nothing? What shall I say to you? Shall I praise you in this? I do not praise you. So the problem with their eating, it appears to me, is not within this context simply that they were eating a meal when they came together. That's not the problem. Instead, it is that eating of that meal had skewed and obscured the real purpose of the Lord's Supper. And that's what Paul goes into next in what probably will be some of the most familiar verses in this section of 1 Corinthians, verse 23. For I received from the Lord that which I also delivered to you, that the Lord Jesus, on the same night in which he was betrayed, took bread. Paul, in the book of Galatians particularly, and even in this book, in chapter 2, highlighted the fact that men did not give him his teaching, but instead his teaching came from Jesus Christ, sometimes from Christ through the Spirit, but nonetheless, always it came from Christ. And so as he enters this, he's not describing what men told him, but instead he's repeating the words of the Lord. The Lord told him about that night. He didn't get to participate in it physically, but he learned about it from the Lord. And on that night, he took bread. Now, I want us to remember that when he took the bread, his physical body was right there. In fact, he was going to eat the bread himself. So listen to the next verse. And when he had given thanks, he broke it and said, take, eat, this is my body which is broken for you. Do this in remembrance of me. Now, clearly, the bread was not literally his body. And I want us to see this differentiation here. For there are those who say that when the prayer is said over the bread, then the bread literally becomes the body of Christ. That is not what went on the night when Jesus instituted the supper. And we know it's not what went on because he was right there when he said to them, eat this bread, it is my body. They would have known that his physical body was there, and they would have understood that he was saying, this bread represents my body, which of course was sacrificed for them. And he says, when you eat this bread, remember what happened with my body. Well, of course, when he instituted it, they didn't understand that because nothing had as of yet happened to his body. But you know, and I know, because we've read, so to speak, the rest of the story,
We know what happened to that body. We know that they led him from courtroom to courtroom on the night of his betrayal, that ultimately Pilate turned him over to be crucified, that they drove nails through his hands and nails through his feet, hung him on a cross, and he hung there suspended between heaven and earth. Ultimately, he died, and that side of his was pierced with a spear, and blood and water came out. We therein see, in our mind's eye, the great sacrifice of Jesus Christ. And when we partake of the bread, we should be remembering that body that was beaten with a scourging, that body that had a crown of thorns placed upon its head, that body that hung in a very painful, contorted way on the cross until literally he died. Well, then he goes on. In the same manner, well, wait a minute. What manner did he partake of the bread in? He gave thanks and then he partook. So when we say in the same manner, he also took the cup after supper, saying, "This cup is the new covenant in my blood. This do as oft as you drink it in remembrance of me." Well, if he partook or he took this cup in the same way that he took the bread, then what do we know? He gave thanks. Now, we, of course, have read Matthew's account in Matthew chapter 26. We have read Mark's account in Mark 14. We've read Luke's account in Luke chapter 22. And all of these accounts indicate that Jesus gave thanks both for the bread and for the fruit of the vine. So Luke and Mark and Matthew and Paul now are all saying the same thing about that night. Well, what about this cup? First of all, I want to make an emphatic statement. God's people around the world every Lord's Day partake of the same cup. That does not mean that the cup goes from wherever the Lord's Day starts over somewhere, Australia, somewhere over that way, I guess. Wherever, the cup doesn't start there and then work its way around the world as the hours are advancing so that every Christian literally drinks out of the same cup. No, we partake of the same cup in that we partake of the same contents. If a husband is sitting down, or a wife is sitting down, and they call out and say, "Honey, would you bring me my cup?" What do you think that husband or wife would say when their mate brought them an empty cup? I think they would look at it and say, "There's nothing in it." And if the mate responded by saying, "Well, you just said bring the cup," there's probably going to be a fight. unless everybody's got a sense of humor, there's going to be a fight about this. Because obviously, if I want my cup, I want something in it to drink. The cup has come to represent the contents of the cup. And all around the world, every member of the Lord's church who is faithful and assembles with the saints on the Lord's Day partakes of the same cup. The fruit of the vine would be the contents, and they represent the blood of Christ. Now, again, when Jesus instituted this, his body was right there. His blood was coursing through his veins. Obviously, that cup is not the literal blood of Christ, but instead it represents the shed blood of Christ. That blood that was shed so that I could have redemption. Ephesians 1:7, 1 Peter chapter 1, verses 18 and 19. It represents that blood, and certainly we ought to be thankful for it, because it is the means of our being set free from our sins. So he says, "Do this in remembrance of me." Remember what I did on Calvary. My body was broken, my blood was shed, and it was all for you. That's what we remember. So verse 26, 1 Corinthians 11. "For as often as you eat this bread and drink this cup, you proclaim the Lord's death
till he comes. Well, just how often did they do it would be our question. And really, I think we'd need to go a couple of places to ascertain this. First of all, realize when he uses the words as often, it indicates that it's going to be more than once. So we know it's more than once, but how often is it? Some churches partake once a year, some take twice a year, some partake every quarter or something like that. But how often is the frequency? And we really don't get that out of this passage. But let's look at 1 Corinthians chapter 16. Because I think, remember, we've been talking about come together. That's been the highlight here. Come together. And he used the words come together already in the opening verses. He used them three times. And they were to come together to eat the Lord's Supper. Not as a common meal, but instead as a memorial. So, how often did they do that? Well, if you look at 1 Corinthians chapter 16, verses 1 and 2, you'll see Paul there writing this. Now, concerning the collection for the saints, as I've given orders to the churches of Galatia, so you must do also. So in other words, every church gives in this or does this in the same way. It's an order not just to this church at Corinth, but even all the churches of Galatia. On the first day of the week, let each one of you lay something aside, storing up as he may prosper, that there be no collections when I come. Now, the word that Paul used here is literally means the first of the Sabbath cycle. Well, we understand that the Sabbath, extra R there, not needed, Sabbath cycle. We understand that the Sabbath cycle is 7 days. What would the first day of the Sabbath cycle be? Why, it'd be the Lord's Day. It'd be the first day of the week. So on the first day of the week, they were to lay by in store, or we would say lay by in treasury. And notice furthermore that he uses a word here. It's hard to put it into English so we can really see it. But literally it would be on the first day of every Sabbath cycle, on the first day of every week, they were to lay by in treasury. So how often did they come together? Well, they came together the first day of every week. Now, if you want to find a highlight that demonstrates that, look at the book of Acts. We'll look at chapter 20 and verse 7. And there, now Luke, remember, he was a constant companion, or an often companion, I should say, of the Apostle Paul. So listen to him use almost Paul's words exactly in Acts chapter 20, verse 7. Now, on the first day of the week, when the disciples came together, that came together is past tense of the word we're looking at, right? Or the words we're looking at, come together. So did they come together on the first day of the week to break bread? Absolutely. Absolutely. That's exactly what they did on the first day of the week. And so how often should we partake? It's clear that God meant for us to partake on the first day of every Sabbath cycle, first day of the week, which would be Sunday, the Lord's Day. That was the day that Jesus was raised from the dead, by the way. Interestingly enough, that's the day on which Pentecost would have fallen, and therefore the day in which the doors of the church, so to speak, were thrown wide open, and some 3,000 souls obeyed the gospel and were added to the number of those who believed in Christ. Beautiful imagery that is used there. The first day of the week is very important to the church then. Then in verse 27, he goes on, therefore, whoever eats this bread or drinks this cup of the Lord in an unworthy manner will be guilty of the body and blood of the Lord. They were coming together, putting this Lord's Supper in the middle of a common meal. And it was resulting in them not having the proper focus. When I'm eating a common meal, I'm trying to satisfy my hunger and satisfy my thirst.
And that would not allow me to focus on the body and blood of Jesus. So Paul says, don't do that, because that's going to make you partake in an unworthy manner. Then he goes on, but let a man examine himself, and so let him eat the bread and drink of the cup. I need to look inside and realize what the sacrifice of Jesus means to me as a Christian. You need to look inside and see what the sacrifice of Jesus means to you as a Christian. And that ought to be the focus of our partaking of the supper. So then he goes on, verse 29, for he who eats and drinks in an unworthy manner eats and drinks judgment to himself, not discerning the Lord's body. Our focus, again, ought to be on the Lord's body when we partake of the Lord's Supper. Nothing should distract us from that focus. Anything we do ought to draw our focus to the sacrificed body of Christ and the sacrificed blood of Christ, so that we'll be partaking in the way that God desires us to partake. So he goes on, for this reason, many are weak and sick among you, and many sleep. Now, sleep, we'll start at the end there, is a euphemism oftentimes for death in Scripture. So Paul says, because you have not focused on supper the way you ought to, because you've not thought about the body of Jesus and the blood of Jesus, there are people among you who are spiritually weak. There are people among you who are spiritually sick. There are people among you who really are spiritually dead, because that sacrifice is the crux, the very center of our Christian faith. And that's the message he's delivering. So then he goes on, for if we would judge ourselves, we would not be judged. If I just take the time to think about the body and blood of Jesus and what it means to me and give thanks for it, then I won't have to worry about God judging me for partaking in an unworthy manner. He goes on, but when we are judged, we are chastened by the Lord, that we may not be condemned with the world. So God will correct us. He does correct, and that's what Paul's doing to them. He's correcting them, not because he enjoys correcting, but because he doesn't want them to be condemned in the judgment. Then he goes on, therefore, my brethren, when you come together, that's the fourth use of that expression, to eat. See, they are to come together to eat. That's the purpose. Wait for one another. Why? We're one body. We ought to wait for everybody. All the body ought to partake together. It highlights our unity. So verse 34, but if anyone is hungry, let him eat at home, lest you come together for judgment. And the rest I'll set in order when I come. So Paul says, if it's a matter of being hungry, don't disassociate a meal from the Lord's Supper. The two don't have anything to do with one another. And if you're really hungry, eat at home before you come, because the focus needs to be on the body and the blood of Jesus. Now, what else was Paul going to deal with when he came? I don't know that. He doesn't reveal it. But I know this. He thought that the Lord's Supper was vital to the life of the church, that we ought to thank God for the death of Christ, his body, his blood, his resurrection, and our unity because of him.

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0: Hello and welcome to our live program today. Thank you for being a part of our audience. We appreciate so much your willingness to spend an hour together. And I want to encourage you today, if you have questions or comments, as always, we would love to hear from you. We're going to be talking today about the insidious work of Satan or the devil. And this is a really important subject, and I hope you'll stay tuned for the next hour as we focus our minds upon the work of the devil. I want to begin by saying that many of us are familiar, based upon what the scriptures teach us, regarding the work, the insidious work of the devil. But you know, there are a lot of people in the world today that sadly dismiss the whole concept of an evil being identified as Satan. Matter of fact, I read just recently that some 58 to 59% of people polled only believe in the devil and hell. And so what that tells me is there are a lot of folks today that have just waved off the whole concept of the devil and hell. And yet the Bible plainly teaches us that the devil and hell are a reality. As a matter of fact, you remember Jesus in Matthew chapter 25 when he talked about his second coming and the fact that he would be seated upon the throne of his glory. He said all nations would be gathered before him. He would begin to divide them as a shepherd divides the sheep from the goats. To those on the right hand, he would say, come, you blessed of my Father, inherit the kingdom prepared for you from the foundation of the world. But then to those on the left hand, the Lord said that he would say in that great and final day, depart from me, you cursed, into everlasting fire. Now listen to him. Prepared for the devil and his angels. And so with that in mind, let's just talk a little bit about the insidious work of Satan, the devil as we know him. And of course, we go back to the book of Genesis in chapters 2 and 3. You remember God had said to the first couple, after having created the first couple, he placed them in what we would call a utopian environment, the Garden of Eden. And God set forth a divine prohibition in that day and time, that they were not to eat of the tree of the knowledge of good and evil. God said, the day you eat thereof, you will surely die. Well, in chapter 3, the Bible informs us that the serpent came on the scene. The serpent, of course, subtle, deceptive. And in his conversation with Mother Eve, told her a lie. God had said, you're not to eat of the tree of the knowledge of good and evil. And the devil said, you will not surely die. Well, we know the rest of the story. The Bible tells us that Mother Eve, that she succumbed to the overtures of the devil, and as a result of that, transgressed the law of God. And then Adam, likewise, taken into sin. And so because of that, we have death entering the world. That is, they began to die physically, yes, because they were put forth from the garden, lest they have access to the tree of life. But sadly, they died spiritually. You see, sin separates us from God. The culprit in the long ago was the devil. And so Paul would say in Romans chapter 5, verse 12, through one man, sin entered into the world, and death by sin. Now, sin, of course, as I mentioned a moment ago, separates us from God. Isaiah chapter 59, verses 1 and 2. And yet God, in his rich mercy, love, and grace, began unveiling that redemptive plan as announced by Moses in Genesis chapter 3 at verse 15. To understand that God had a plan in place to redeem the human family following the fall. Now some might ask the question, how would God know that his creation would succumb to temptation, be led into sin? Well, God is all-knowing. And because God is omniscient, all-knowing, God recognized that in endowing the human family with the ability to make choices, that at some point in time, man would transgress his law and thus stand in need of a Savior, a Redeemer. And so, the Bible speaks of the Lamb slain before the foundation of the world. You can read about that in the book of Revelation, chapter 13, at verse 8. Peter tells us that Jesus was that innocent Lamb, that precious Lamb, without spot and without blemish, who redeemed us. But he said in 1 Peter chapter 1, who verily was foreordained before time began, but was manifest in these last times for you. So just underscoring the fact that God had a plan in place. Now, if we go back to Genesis chapter 3. The devil began his work in the garden. Since that time, he has had countless numbers of people fall casualty to his work, his insidious work. I'm reminded of a song that many of us have loved and appreciated down through the years, A Mighty Fortress. Listen, if you would, to the first stanza of this great song, which I think underscores something about the work of the devil and the fact that we are trying to overcome his overtures. A mighty fortress is our God, a bulwark never failing, our helper he amid the flood of mortal ills prevailing. Now listen to this. For still our ancient foe does seek to work us woe. His craft and power are great, and armed with cruel hate, on earth is not his equal. You know, if you begin going forward in the book of Genesis in chapter 4, the sad ending of the life of Abel, that was a result of the devious work of the devil. In chapter 6 in the book of Genesis, when Moses tells us that every imagination of the thought of man's heart was only evil continually, the culprit, again, the devil. And so in the words of the late Franklin Camp, God purged the world of sinners, but he didn't purge the world of sin, but rather it would be through the Christ that sin would be dealt with. He would be our mediator, our reconciler. He would be the one to close the gap between man and his creator. So when we look at the New Testament and we talk about the work of the devil, you remember in Matthew chapter 4 at verse 3, we have an account of the Lord Jesus being tempted by the devil. And understand this, the devil sought to the best of his ability to destroy the work that Jesus came to fulfill on behalf of God. What was that work? His redemptive plan, going all the way back to his birth. You remember when Herod sought to destroy the child, killed those male children 2 years old and under? That was an all-out assault on God's plan. In Matthew chapter 4, when Jesus was tempted by the devil, in chapter 4, verse 3, he is identified as the tempter. In Matthew chapter 13, Jesus presents a series of parables. And you remember in verses 38 and 39, he identifies Satan or the devil as the wicked one and the enemy. To understand that the devil is not an ally, but rather he is an adversary. His goal is to destroy, to circumvent our faith. The devil wants nothing more than to destroy our eternal soul in a place called Gehenna, the hell of fire. And so, in 2 Corinthians chapter 4, verse 4, the Apostle Paul would speak of the devil as the god of this world, the god of this age. The power that the devil exerts on the human family is in accordance with the permissive will of God. The devil is not omniscient. He's not all-knowing. He is not omnipotent, all-powerful. He is not omnipresent or ever-present. He has none of the attributes of deity. And whatever power that he has been limited by the Lord. It would fall again under his permissive will. And so while we live here upon this earth, we are under trial and temptation, and our goal is to safely get home to be with the Lord in heaven. The Bible speaks of us as strangers and pilgrims, as sojourners. We're just passing through. And so we understand that we are living in a world in which there is what we might call a probationary period. And the goal is to live in accordance with the will of God so that one day we can hear him say, "Well done, good and faithful servant." Now, in Ephesians chapter 2, you remember Paul would speak of the prince of the power of the air. Again, an allusion to the devil. And then John tells us in Revelation chapter 12 at verse 9, John said that he is the deceiver of the whole world. Jesus identifies him as a murderer and as a liar. The bottom line, there is not one good thing we can say about the devil. He is intent, again, on destroying us. You remember, for example, the words of Peter in 1 Peter chapter 5? Peter said, be sober, be vigilant. Why? Your adversary, the devil, walks about as a roaring lion, seeking whom he may devour. And so in verse 9, Peter would say, whom withstand steadfast in the faith, to understand that we are in a fight. We are fighting for our eternal soul. Is it the case that we live in a day and time when many of God's people, many of us, that we have, rather than understanding that we are on a battlefield and we are warring against the adversary, as I read a moment ago from that beautiful song, A Mighty Fortress Is Our God, to understand that we are facing our ancient foe who is doing everything that he can to deceive and distort and disrupt the tranquility that we enjoy in this life. He's trying to gain advantage over us. And so to understand that we are in a spiritual fight, many of us, sadly, have fallen prey to the idea that we're pacifist, that we can just live the life of a pacifist. No, here's what the Apostle Paul said. He said, wage a good warfare. He would say in 2 Timothy chapter 2 at verse 2, endure hardship as a good soldier of Jesus Christ. Listen to him in 1 Timothy chapter 6 at verse 12. Fight the good fight of faith. Lay hold on life eternal. And then what about Paul when he wrote to Timothy in his final letter? You remember in 2 Timothy chapter 4, Paul would say, the time of my departure is at hand. I'm already being offered. Paul realized death was imminent, that he would be leaving this world. And yet, in light of that, listen to what he said. Paul said, I have fought the good fight. I have finished the race, or finished my course. I have kept the faith. Paul here recognized that we're involved in a fight, and that we are on a battlefield, and we're doing everything within our power to withstand the advancements of the enemy, which is the devil. Listen to him in Ephesians chapter 6. Paul said, be strong in the Lord, in the strength of his might. Now listen to him. Put on the whole armor of God, that you might be able to stand against the wiles, the schemes, the methodologies, if you please, of the devil. To understand that the devil has a number of methodologies or schemes that he employs to destroy our faith in the Lord. And so, number one, we have to understand something about the enemy. You know, when individuals go to war, for example, in this country, when men and women were going to war in World War II, World War I for that matter, those who engaged in other battles, I think about those who were involved in the Vietnam War, they were trained about the enemy. They were trained to be good soldiers on the battlefield, and they had to understand the tactics of the enemy. Well, wouldn't it stand to reason that if we're Christians and that we're trying to follow God and that we're facing the onslaught of temptation by the devil, that we would want to know something about how he operates? In 1 Corinthians chapter 2 at verse 11, Paul said, we're not ignorant of the devices of Satan. Why? Lest he gain advantage over us. And James chapter 1, James is encouraging Christians in the first century to be strong amidst the various trials of life. And then down in verses 13 through 16, the exhortation is to be faithful amidst those inward temptations that come our way via the devil. And he said, let no man say when he is tempted, I'm tempted by God. For God cannot be tempted with evil. But every man is tempted when he's drawn away by his own lust. Lust, when it has conceived, brings forth sin. Sin, when it's full grown, brings forth death. And so this admonition, do not be deceived or do not err, my beloved brethren. Now, to understand something about how the devil operates, he uses lures or various types of bait to ensnare, to capture us in a life of sin. What I want to do now, I want to call your attention to a discussion that I had earlier with a brother by the name of Wayne Rogers. Wayne is a great gospel preacher, has done local work for many years. He is now associated with the Memphis School of Preaching. And one of the things that he's trying to do is to maintain preacher retention in our brotherhood. As you well know, there are some preachers that they have left preaching because of some of the hardships and difficulties that they faced. And so what we're trying to do is keep men in the pulpit preaching and teaching regularly. But then there's a second facet of his work, and that is his goal is to help edify local congregations. There are some congregations that are small and struggling, some sadly closing their doors, some on the verge of doing so. So Brother Wayne, on behalf of the school and some of the good brethren in our brotherhood, Brother Wayne and his wife are going about from congregation to congregation, and they're trying to encourage. And, you know, that's an important thing. In Hebrews chapter 12, the writer is addressing Hebrew Christians, some of whom had gone back to Judaism. Some were on the verge of doing so. And so the writer encouraged the people in the first century to look back to that great cloud of witnesses, those great people of faith in days gone by, that had lived by faith in obedience to God, and that they had maintained their allegiance to God despite obstacles that came their way. And so in chapter 12, in verse 1, he would encourage them to lay aside every weight, the sin that so easily beset them, and run with patience or endurance the race set before them. And then listen to this. He said, looking unto Jesus, the author and finisher of our faith, who endured the cross, despising the shame, and has sat down at the right hand of the throne of God. Consider him who endured such gainsaying of sinners. Now, listen to what he says. Lest you become weary and discouraged in your souls. The reason I bring this up is because, as you well know, one of the greatest tools of the devil is discouragement. I mentioned a moment ago that some of our brethren, some of our faithful gospel preachers are leaving the pulpit because of discouragement. Well, we don't want people to become weary and discouraged, and the key is to keep our eyes on the Lord. So what I want you to do is stay tuned for the next few minutes and sit down and listen to the exchange that he and I have together, and then we'll come back and talk more about the insidious work of Satan. Stay tuned. Thank you for joining us for this segment. I have with me today Wayne Rogers, and Wayne is working with the Memphis School of Preaching in a very unique role, and we're very grateful that he's chosen to participate in that work at the Memphis School of Preaching. And I'm thankful that he's with me today. And Wayne, so good to be with you. Appreciate all your good work. Maybe you want to just take a minute or two and talk about what you're doing on behalf of the school.
1: Well, thank you for having me on too. We're doing 416 Ministries is what we're calling it. It's a stateside mission work partnered with Memphis School of Preaching. And so we're traveling throughout the country and visiting congregations. And Ephesians 4:16 is the source of that work, edifying the body of Christ in love. And so just trying to they train them, and we want to keep them preaching. And so it's about preacher retention. It's about encouraging congregations, encouraging relationships between congregations and even elders and preachers and things like that. And so just trying to do that kind of work. There's an evangelistic side to that work as well, where we're trying to help plant congregations and doing some obviously evangelistic type campaigns. We were just on one where we were actually doing a VBS campaign with the Forest Hill congregation. And so we're kind of equipped to be able to do kind of any of those kind of works. And so we're excited. We're really just kind of getting started. We started in June, and so we're on the road now.
0: Well, appreciate you and appreciate the great work that you're doing, and I know the Lord will bless you and that many congregations will benefit from your efforts as you work with them. Today we're talking about the devil, and I know that there are a lot of folks in the world today that in their mind they think of some type of fictitious character, maybe a cartoon character. I read recently that some 58-59% of people polled believe in hell and the devil. So that tells me that the whole concept has fallen on hard times. So when we talk about the devil,
2: it is an established fact in Scripture that the devil is a real entity that we have to deal with. So why do you think it is that people have maybe relegated the devil to some type of fictitious, fabled character rather than just believing what the Bible has to say?
1: Well, he's not as scary, maybe. but also, if we can kind of set it aside and make it cartoonish, then the real effect toward us is just kind of set aside. Maybe the, you know, where this leads, if I were to do the works of the devil, if I continue to follow the devil or something like that and get involved in some type of evil work in that way, I'm going to pay for that. And it could be, you know, even physically things that would be involved in, you know, that would not be safe for me to be participating in or something like that. But obviously the spiritual side of that, eternally speaking, is I'm going to be lost. And so, but if I can set that aside in more of a cartoonish setting, then well, I can bounce back from that. That's not a big deal.
2: Yeah. Yeah. Don't you think that, you know, we live in a day and time when people today, sadly, are not interested in responsibility and accountability. Mm-hmm. And so if you can somehow whitewash or sanitize the whole concept of the devil and just kind of wipe it away, then you don't have to deal with the concept of sin and sin's reality. And really, if we go back to Genesis chapter 2, when God created man, placed him in that utopian environment, God said to the first couple, they were not to eat of the tree of the knowledge of good and evil. God said, the day you eat thereof, you will surely die. So in chapter 3, the grim reality is the serpent comes on the scene. The serpent, cunning, devious, deceitful, lying. And so he has this conversation with Mother Eve. And as a result of his deceptiveness, she succumbs to temptation, as does Adam. And then the rest of the story, right, as we know it.
1: Yeah, and I think when you skip forward to the New Testament and you open up John chapter 8, verse 44, when Jesus obviously is having the discussion with the Pharisees, and he says, you're of your father, the devil, in verse 44, and it says, the desires of your father you want to do. And so even in the garden, Satan used something that was something they desired. And the fact that he was more subtle and crafty and cunning in his way to be able to tempt them. But, you know, we're taught that sin comes by our own desires. That's what James said in James chapter 1. So it's our own lust. It's our own desires. And so if he can use that, and what I like to remind people in this passage when we're talking about this, the fact that it goes, Jesus even says he was a murderer from the beginning and does not stand in the truth because there's no truth in him. And when he speaks a lie, he speaks from his own resources. So not God's resources, his own resources. He is a liar and the father of it. He's the very source of lies. And what I like, Brother J.K. Gossett wrote this. He says, when Moses is writing Genesis, he doesn't stop to prove the existence of God in Genesis 1, nor does he stop really and linger in Genesis 3:1 to prove the existence of Satan. He exists. That was a known thing. And so he simply stated, here's the serpent, Satan's agent to do this. He was more subtle. He was more crafty or cunning than any beast of the field. And his subtlety is seen in that temptation. That's right. How he tempted Eve.
2: And you go back and you look, he has been the great antagonist toward the human family since the very beginning. And of course, John said that he sinned from the beginning.
1: Right.
2: And you look at the devil, his insidious work. I think about the fact that he uses tools to bait or entrap us. You mentioned James chapter 1. I'm not necessarily a fisherman. I've been fishing and I enjoy fishing. But I do understand that different types of lures or bait are used to attract different types of fish.
1: Sure.
2: Well, the same is true in the spiritual realm. The devil doesn't use the same bait or lure to attract every single person.
1: Right.
2: But there are tools in his toolbox, if you please, that he uses to attract the human family. And I go back to John in 1 John chapter 1, or rather 1 John chapter 2, when he talked about the lust of the flesh, the lust of the eyes, the pride of life. That goes all the way back to the garden.
1: Right.
2: In Matthew chapter 4, when Jesus was tempted, he used those same tools. And so, really, nothing's changed other than maybe they're packaged differently.
1: Right. Well, Well, and I would think about even Job, you know, in Job's temptation, you know, and he threw the whole tackle box at Job.
2: Yeah, he did.
1: He threw everything at him, you know, and he still wouldn't curse God, you know. So, but when you think about how the work of Satan in that sense, and Satan is literally the adversary, you know, and when you use the term devil, you're talking about the accuser. But when you start kind of putting that into perspective and you start thinking about, you know, well, Satan tempted Jesus, like you mentioned in Matthew chapter 4, tempted Job, you know, and you have all these temptations that they're there for us to clearly look. I think about Peter for just a moment. Peter, you remember Jesus, when he's explaining he's going to die, and, you know, Peter pulls him aside and says, hey, you shouldn't be talking like that, you know, basically. And he says, you know, get behind me, Satan. And so he was using Peter at that moment as his minister, his agent at that very moment, you know, and Jesus recognized that. And he says, you know, you need to get behind me. You know, this is not. And what I think is interesting is on that particular occasion, he said, you're an offense to me. You're not mindful of the things of God, but of the things of men. And I think that seems to be the separating line, if you will. Here are the things of God. Here are the things of men. And so if you're going to mind the things of men, you're going to fall into temptation. But if you're minding the things of God, thinking on things above, heavenly things,
2: sure,
1: then you're going to be prepared for that. You're going to be better equipped to handle those type of temptations, whatever they are, whatever comes out of the tackle box, so to speak.
2: That's right. So think about that. You know, I think that's a great observation, because there is a battle that's ongoing between the secular and the spiritual.
1: Sure.
2: And we talk about Christianity today and the fact that, you know, living the Christian life, I think that sometimes maybe it's the case that people underestimate the war that we're involved in. You know, Paul said, endure hardship as a good soldier of Jesus Christ, fight the good fight of faith, lay hold on life eternal. And so we're involved in a spiritual war. And you've got a lot of folks that want to live as a pacifist.
1: Mm.
2: You know, they're not,
1: yeah.
2: they fail to understand, look, this is a battleground out here. And the devil's doing everything that he can to destroy and circumvent our faith in God. And, you know, the temptation is to get so caught up in the things of the world, the secular,
1: right,
2: that we forget about the spiritual. And when we do that, the devil wins.
1: Absolutely. And I think about some of the passages that we have that deal with Satan and deal with false teachers are similar in nature, in the sense that when Paul speaks to the Corinthians about, you know, he's transformed as a minister of light. Well, it's no wonder then that his followers would be transformed that way, that they would come across that way as well. Well, what's the point? Well, they're speaking lies. Well, remember, he's the father. He's the source of life.
2: That's right.
1: And so there, you know, we have to think about, you know, even fighting just false teaching itself and fighting the idea that, okay, well, the anarchist idea, you know, there should not be any law whatsoever. You can just go out and do anything. Well, again, that's whitewashing it. That's trying to put it in a cartoon type situation where we don't have to answer for what we do in this life. But that's just not the case.
2: Yeah, you know, let's just maybe hit the pause button here, because I think you bring up a great point talking about false teachers. You know, the devil uses a lot of different things mm-hmm. to attract the human family. And religion is not off-bound,
1: right,
2: or rather out of bounds, in the sense that he can use religion effectively to accomplish his purpose to destroy the human family. You know, you look around in the world today and you have all these different denominations, and you've got all these different types of religious organizations. They're practicing varying doctrines. They wear different names, and yet they all pretend to fly under the banner of quote unquote Christianity.
1: Right.
2: And then you have people being told, well, you know what? If you want to become a Christian, here's what you do. You accept the Lord Jesus into your heart. You say the sinner's prayer. You become a child of God. And then, by the way, go join the church of your choice.
1: Right.
2: Well, you know, that has been said and repeated so often that it is a normal part of the thinking in the world as we know it. And yet the fact of the matter is, that's not what the Bible teaches.
1: Right.
2: And so here you have people that are lost. They're being told to do something that is not truth. And so when they do that, sadly, they're still lost.
1: Right.
2: But they don't know it.
1: Right.
2: And the devil wins.
1: Yeah. And that's the subtle craftiness, if you will. That's how that's working. And I think about, too, those messages have been on some of the largest stages in the world.
2: Oh, absolutely.
1: You know, so, and I think about how do we combat maybe, that, you know, not just the false teaching, but, the source of lies. How do we combat Satan and his work? Kind of goes back to how Paul wrote to Timothy and ending his letter, you know, he says, preach the word, be instant in season, out of season, reprove, rebuke, exhort with all long suffering and doctrine, teaching. And so that still has to take place. But he goes on to explain why. Well, for the time will come, they're not going to endure sound doctrine. Why? Well, they want their ears to be tickled. You know, sure. they want to go listen to someone else that'll tell them, as Isaiah said, prophesying a smooth thing.
2: Yes.
1: You know, it just gives a smooth lesson.
2: That's right.
1: And so if I was the devil, I hate to even say that, but if I was the devil as a preacher, those are the things I would do. I would tell people, oh, really, you're just okay. You know, just believe, you know, just believe in something, you know. And even when some of those false teachers have been pressed into a corner, they won't even hold that doctrine, you know. And so Joel Osteen was one of those. He wouldn't even hold that doctrine, you know. Well, basically, an atheist could still, you know, is going to be saved, possibly.
2: Oh, yeah, yeah.
1: And so, and someone who doesn't even believe in Jesus himself, oh yeah, they'll be fine.
2: Sorry.
1: And so, the idea, well, if nothing really is truth, which is what they really want, then there's no standard of truth whatsoever. So it's your truth, my truth. Then that also whitewashes the idea. But he says, preach the word. Well, what is that word? That's the word that sanctifies, Jesus says in John 17. That's the truth. There is truth. And so whether Pilate understood that or not, there is truth. There's a standard of truth. And so we have to be the ones that hold that line and hold to that pattern.
2: And you know, the whole concept of truth has been lost in this day and time. You've got folks that say, well, there's no such thing as absolute truth.
1: Right.
2: Well, Jesus said, you shall know the truth. The truth shall make you free. And, you know, truth is the only thing that's going to save. And if we ever concede truth, then we're in real trouble. And so, you know, have you ever thought about the greatest ally the devil has is a closed Bible?
1: Yeah.
2: Or not just closed, but if he can somehow dupe people into thinking, you know what, I'm okay. You know, Solomon said in Proverbs 28:26, he that trusts in his own heart is a fool.
1: Yeah.
2: And sometimes you'll hear people say, well, you know, I just feel like in my heart I'm saved.
1: Right.
2: Well, what are you using as a standard to ensure that you're saved? And, you know, the Bereans of old, they searched the scriptures daily to see whether those things are so. If we're not investigating and researching the truth, then we're going to come up Yeah. on the short side of the stick.
1: Yeah, and some of the greatest lies that Satan has told have been, you know, there is no truth, or you cannot know the truth absolutely, you know, and that all you have to do is believe in some of those other doctrines that are out there. But if you take truth out of the picture, then you know, and somebody says, okay, well, and you're starting to study with somebody, the problem is, you know, and they've already taken truth out. Well, there's no truth. Well, then it's my truth, your truth, and or nobody's truth.
2: That's right.
1: And so we start trying to show truth from scripture, trying to show it. And, you know, where do you land on that? You know, how do you find a basis to be able to talk to somebody? The conversation's hard at that point because they've already been duped to think, well, there's no real truth, or this is just a history book.

0: reading this book and you're honest, objective, then the conclusion is this is the Word of God.
1: Yeah.
0: It's just there's no other way around it. But so many people wave it off. They never give it really a chance. Right. They don't even investigate the claims of Scripture.
1: Yeah. And when you so obviously another tool that Satan would use would just be, well, you know, just put it off. It's just, you know, not having just apathy, really, you know, just I don't care. I don't.
0: That's right.
1: And it doesn't really matter. And so, well, if it doesn't really matter, this would be a waste of time. And so, you know, and so Satan has a lot of different lures, a lot of different tools that he can use and pull out. And he does often. And so then that's the fight that we're in. Like you said earlier, I think it is a battlefield. I think that, we need, you know, faithful members of God's people to be able to stand up. And much like what Paul told Timothy here, you know, be watchful in all things. Well, what is it that I'm watching? Well, I'm watching around me, but I'm also watching from God's perspective, from His Word. And so how do I do that? Well, He says, you're going to endure afflictions. You're going to have to go through some things. It may be health, like it was with Job. It may take your health away, because that may be a weakness for you in that sense. You know, or I may be tempted by something else that you're not tempted by. And so there may be different afflictions that we all have to face. But then He says, do the work of an evangelist, make full proof of your ministry. In other words, how do I go about doing that? I'm watchful. I'm paying attention. So it is a battle cry in a sense. You know, he's be ready.
0: That's right. That's right. Yeah. You know, Peter said, be sober, be vigilant. Your adversary, the devil, walks about as a roaring lion, seeking whom he may devour. Now, we talk about the lion being the king of the jungle.
1: Sure.
0: And the devil is, I mean, he is a tremendous, powerful foe that we're fighting daily. And yet Peter said, withstand him steadfast in the faith. He can be withstood,
1: yeah,
0: but we have to put up a fight.
1: Yeah. And, you know, and James says, resist the devil, he'll flee from you.
0: True.
1: So, you know, we have to resist. We have to stand up. We have to do those things that are right, true, and proper always.
0: Yeah. And don't you think, just in closing very quickly, when Jesus was attacked by the devil, and every time he faced an overture from the devil, his response was, it is written.
1: It is written.
0: Don't you think that says something to us about the power of this book?
1: Absolutely. It's more powerful than Satan.
0: That's right. That's right. Yeah. And so when Jesus said, it is written, if it worked for the Lord, it can work for us. But, you know, that says to us, we got to know this book, don't we?
1: We know it. That's right.
0: Really do. Wayne, thank you so much for being with me today. Appreciate you and appreciate all the great work that you're doing. We pray that God will bless you richly in this great work. And thank you. Hope you'll be back with me again very soon.
1: Absolutely. Thanks.
0: Stay tuned. We'll be back in just a moment.
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3: 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I am the Executive Director of the Gospel Broadcasting Network. 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I think you'll find that very encouraging. And sometimes I'm going to talk to you about the struggles that I have dealt with as a paraplegic. A new episode releases each Friday, and they stay on our website so that you can view them anytime. 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
4: 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It says GBN in the middle. And you can open up the app. I have the app open right now. And you can look at all these different programs. Truth on Wheels, Drawn Toward God, which is like an animated series.

0: that as it's explained in the Bible, it sort of draws out the image. Counterpoint, the authentic Christian, which is one of the shows that I'm on, make it plain, preaching the gospel, answering the error. So many different programs that I personally grow from myself, even before I came to GBN. We also have Books of the Bible. You can watch people who've been teaching Books of the Bible at preaching schools for years teach through 50, I think right now, Books of the Bible, verse by verse. And you can really just use this app to study, learn more about God's word. So I'd recommend, if you like Bible study, if you want to grow closer to God, draw near to him, James 4:7-10, download the Gospel Broadcasting Network app, and it'll help your everyday studies. Thanks for watching.
1: That is an action of faith that they did right there.
2: All right, let's just camp out there for a minute, because I think these are some really important points. Let's go back again and look at Acts chapter 2, because we talk about the word of God and the fact that the instrumentality by which we come to know something about the grace of God and actually access that grace is through this book called the Bible, all right? That means the word of God has convicting power.
1: Right.

0: Thank you guys for staying with us. I appreciate so much the opportunity to sit down and talk with Wayne and his contribution to our program today. Again, I want to encourage you, if you have questions or comments, we would love to hear from you. I want to get back to our study, The Insidious Work of Satan. And I think it might be helpful for us to talk for a moment or two about the origin of Satan or the devil. And one of the things that I mentioned earlier in our program is the fact that the devil is not on a plane equal to deity. He is not all-knowing. He's not ever-present. He doesn't have all power, but rather he is a created being. And, of course, that's evident. The Bible tells us in Colossians chapter 1, verse 15, that Jesus is the image of the invisible God, firstborn over all creation. And then, of course, in verse 16, he said, "For by him were all things created, visible and invisible, whether they be thrones or dominions, principalities or powers. All things were made by him and for him." And that would include angelic beings. Now, in 1 Timothy chapter 3, at verse 7, Paul there is discussing the qualifications of those who would function as bishops or elders in the Lord's church. And one of the qualifications is that an elder is not to be a novice in the faith. In other words, he's not to be a new Christian, lest being lifted up with pride, he fall into the condemnation of the devil. And so we could assume from that one of the problems that led to the downfall of Satan was pride. Now, you remember in 2 Peter chapter 2, the Apostle Peter talked about the angels that sinned, that God cast them down to the Hadean realm known as Tartarus, and that's spelled T-A-R-T-A-R-U-S. And they have been kept in chains of darkness reserved for the judgment. And so there were angels that sinned, of course, as Peter makes it abundantly clear, and they await the judgment of God. And I think it's important to note in connection with this that there was no redemptive plan in place for those angelic beings. Now, let me take you back to a couple of passages in the Old Testament and maybe just make a statement or two in light of, as we think about the origin of the devil. Many years ago, when I was in graduate school, I had a professor, and he was, in my opinion, a great student of Scripture, particularly the Old Testament, Brother Rex Turner. And Brother Rex Turner taught a class. Matter of fact, he wrote the textbook that we used in a class called Systematic Theology. And in one of his chapters, he was talking about the devil. And he cited Isaiah chapter 14 with regard to the fall of the king of Babylon. And then over in Ezekiel chapter 28, he talked about the fall of the king of Tyre. And Brother Turner said that it was highly possible, at least in his mind, that this was a personification of the fall of the devil. Now, there are many scholars that would disagree with that, and I'm not here to be dogmatic about it, but I've always thought whatever Brother Turner had to say, it is certainly worth considering because he was a great Bible scholar. Matter of fact, Brother Garland Elkins said to me on one occasion, he said, if you didn't know better, you'd think he ate breakfast with the prophets. I mean, he knew the Old Testament. So I would encourage you to go back, read Isaiah chapter 14, Ezekiel chapter 28, and you can draw your own conclusions. But nonetheless, we talk about the origin of Satan. He was, he is a created being. But then, what about his operation? Now, we understand that the territory that he has invaded is planet Earth. He's doing everything within his power, as again, as Peter said, to destroy us. Peter again said, be sober, be vigilant. Your adversary, the devil, walks about as a roaring lion, seeking whom he may devour. I think it's interesting in Ephesians chapter 4, in about verse 28, Paul said in the long ago, neither give place to the devil. Why would he say that? Because if the devil gets a foothold in your life, let me tell you what, he's coming in. He wants to rule and to reign in your life. Now, there are two characteristics of the devil that I want to share with you. Number one, he is relentless. He never, ever gives up. You remember back in Luke chapter 4, parallel passage with regard to the temptations posed to Jesus in the long ago. The Bible says in Luke chapter 4 and about verse 13, when the devil ended every temptation, of course, the Bible says that he departed, left the Lord, until an opportune time. That's key. What do you think Luke was saying there? I think what Luke was saying was that on that occasion, the devil had sought to the best of his ability to tempt and deceive the Son of God. He failed. But that did not mean that he was done with the Lord, but rather he would continue his all-out assault on Jesus until the cross and his success with regard to the redemptive plan. Now, by way of application, what does that mean to me? It says to me that every day is a new day. I may be successful today. It may be the case that I succumb to temptation. But what I have to do is, as a child of God, if I fall, I've got to get back up, dust myself off, repent of what I've done or said, confess it to God, and then the assurance is He will forgive. You remember in 1 John chapter 1, John said, if we confess our sins, listen to him, He is faithful and just to forgive us, to cleanse us from all unrighteousness. So He is relentless. Again, I want to go back to 1 Peter chapter 5 when Peter said, be sober, be vigilant. Your adversary, the devil, walks about as a roaring lion, seeking whom he may devour. He's like a lion in the jungle. He is relentless, looking for prey, and oftentimes, sadly, victorious. But then there is a second consideration here. Not only is he relentless, he is ruthless. In the conversation I had with Brother Wayne, you remember one of the things that he pointed out was in the life of Job, the devil literally threw everything within his arsenal at him. Now, the Bible says that despite this all-out attack, Job maintained his integrity, maintained his faith in God. You remember in chapter 13, verse 15, Job would say, though he slay me, yet will I trust him. Now, when you think about the fact that here's a man that lost 10 children, many of us, we have sympathized with people that have lost a child or lost a mate or lost a loved one. Can you imagine burying 10 children? I mean, just imagine if you can, you look out over the horizon one evening and you see 10 freshly marked graves. That's what Job saw. Now, you know, for us, we would have pity on someone like that. We would hurt for an individual like that. You think it bothered the devil? Not at all. Matter of fact, I can just imagine the devil standing to the side and clapping his hands and just being ecstatic over the hurt caused that poor man. I remember many, many years ago when I was just a young fella, a friend of mine tragically died at the age of 19. And I remember going to the funeral service, and it was a graveside service. It was in, I think, in November of the year. Matter of fact, it was in November. It was cold. It was a rainy day, just a terrible, terrible day. And we're at the cemetery underneath a tent. And to this day, I remember my buddy's daddy sitting in a chair before that casket. And my daddy's my friend's daddy literally cried his eyes out. It hurt me. Still hurts me. You think it bothered the devil? Not at all. Now, we're going to come back and talk a little bit more about how we can withstand the advancements of the devil. I want to encourage you to stay tuned. We're going to have a quick commercial break. We'll come right back and then conclude our program together.
1: That's right. Okay, what do you need to do as a Christian in the New Covenant to appeal to God to invoke his favor, the promised blessing from God of salvation, which is remission of sins.
2: We got a list going.
1: You got a list going. You have to believe. You have to repent. You have to confess. You have to be baptized.
2: You got to hear.
1: You got to hear.
2: That's Romans 10. That's right. You can add that in there.
1: That's right. You got to hear. You got to believe. You got to repent. You got to confess. You got to be baptized. Yeah. Sometimes when we talk about the plan of salvation, people act like we all just made that five finger thing up. It's like, well, you can use five toes if you want. I don't care.
2: Yeah, you can do it. You can whatever.
1: Use five pieces of paper. All I'm saying is, you have to hear, believe, repent, confess, be baptized. That's scriptural.

Hello, I'm Cliff Goodwin. I want to thank you for your interest in spiritual things, and I want to invite you to tune in or log on and join me for the broadcast, Preaching the Gospel. I'll be your host. We'll open our Bibles together and dig into God's Word. Thank you.

Hey, thanks again for staying with us. We've got about another 5 minutes or so before we conclude today. And a comment has come in, Satan never gives up is so true. That is how relentless the Pharisees were toward Jesus. And I would say amen. They did everything. Matter of fact, they were agents of the devil. And they did everything within their power to oppose and disrupt his ministry. And yet, some did believe, such as Nicodemus, but some did not believe. But exactly right, they were relentless. Let me just give you some quick keys to overcoming the devil. Number one, to understand it takes willpower to fight the advancements of the devil. You know, Jesus said on one occasion, if any man wills to do his will, if we set our mind to it, we can overcome the obstacles that the devil throws before us. You know, back in the book of Genesis, you remember in Genesis chapter 39, we have an account of Joseph, and Joseph had been sold out by his brothers, ended up in Egyptian slavery, rose to prominence in the court of Potiphar. And you remember Potiphar's wife set her eyes on him and began a series of advancements trying to seduce him. And yet, the beautiful thing laid out by Moses in the long ago is that this man, this young man, at the tender age of 17, ran from temptation. Now, contrast that to David over in the book of 2 Samuel in chapters 11 and 12. When David saw Bathsheba, inquired about her, sent for her, rather than running from temptation, what did he do? He ran to temptation. And you know the rest of the story, the heartache that that one union brought into the life of David and many other people. So we must run from temptation. We've got to have the willpower to say no. But then there's a second thought here, and that is, I cannot in any way overemphasize the importance of knowing God's Word. You remember what the psalmist said in Psalm 119, verse 11, your word have I laid up in my heart. Why? That I might not sin against you. Here's what Paul said. Let the word of Christ dwell in you richly. In other words, you allow the word of God to find a home deep in your heart. And one of the reasons is it will help you in facing temptation. When Jesus was tempted by the devil, he rebuffed his overtures three distinct times. And you remember how he did so? He said, it is written. Now, if Jesus is our great example, and he is, and if we're to follow in his steps, wouldn't it stand to reason if the Lord withstood temptation by quoting Scripture that we ought to do our best to store God's Word up in our heart, deposit it into the mind so that we can successfully defend ourselves against the devil. And then there's another thought here, and that is we ought to surround ourselves with godly people. It was Paul who said in 1 Corinthians chapter 15, be not deceived. Evil companionship corrupts good morals. Go back and look at Acts chapter 2, the early church. When some 3,000 people obeyed the gospel on Pentecost Day, you remember the Bible says in verse 42, they continued steadfastly in the apostles' doctrine and in fellowship. Now, there's a lot to be said for Christian fellowship. Surrounding ourselves with, as Peter said, people of like precious faith. I mean, wouldn't it stand to reason that we would want to surround ourselves with people that think like we do, that act like we do, that have the same desires and goals that we have? What's our ultimate goal? The goal is to go to heaven one day. And so godly people can help us in our desire to go to heaven. And then there's a final thought here. And that is, as Paul said in 1 Corinthians chapter 10 at verse 13, we must look for that way of escape. Now, again, going back to willpower, we come to a fork in the road. What direction are we going to go? Are we going to go toward temptation, or will we run from temptation?
to look for that avenue of escape. Thank you so much for being with us today. Listen, I appreciate so much you sharing your time with me in this program. Please tell others about it. We hope and pray that what has been said today will benefit you as we have discussed the insidious work of Satan. Be strong, be faithful, withstand his advancements, steadfast in the Lord. God bless.

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0: of his feet.
1: We often place great emphasis upon a person's last words. And what were the last words of Jesus after his resurrection? Before leaving the earth to return to heaven with his Father? What was so important to Jesus? Before leaving his disciples, what were the last words they heard from his lips?

If you want to know the last words that Jesus spoke to his disciples before leaving this earth, turn with me to Matthew chapter 28, verses 18 through 20. And let's read it together. Matthew 28, verses 18 through 20. And Jesus came and spoke to them, saying, "All authority has been given unto me in heaven and on earth. Go therefore and make disciples of all the nations, baptizing them in the name of the Father, and of the Son, and of the Holy Spirit, teaching them to observe all things that I have commanded you, and lo, I am with you always, even to the end of the age. Amen." In these words, we find the mission of God's church. And I want you to notice the authority behind that mission. Jesus claims all authority in heaven and on earth. This authority was given to him by his heavenly Father. If you'll turn with me to Ephesians chapter 1, verses 20 through 23, we'll see where the Apostle Paul explains to us how that the Father gave him this authority, how he raised him up from the dead, and how he set him in a position above everyone and everything else. Ephesians chapter 1, beginning in verse 20, "which he worked in Christ when he raised him from the dead and seated him at his right hand in the heavenly places, far above all principality and power and might and dominion and every name that is named, not only in this age but also in that which is to come. And he put all things under his feet and gave him to be head over all things to the church, which is his body, the fullness of him who fills all in all." And so it was with this great authority that Jesus spoke these last words to his disciples, encouraging them to go make disciples of all nations. I want to read another passage to you from Philippians chapter 2, verses 9 through 11. Because here we see also this authority of Christ emphasized once again. Philippians 2, beginning in verse 9. "Therefore, God also has highly exalted him and given him the name which is above every name, that at the name of Jesus every knee should bow, of those in heaven and of those on earth and of those under the earth, and that every tongue should confess that Jesus Christ is Lord, to the glory of God the Father." When we realize who Jesus is and what he's done for us and how that God has lifted him above all, we must take our mission seriously. If Jesus commanded it, we must obey it. There is no option. It's our responsibility as Christians, as followers of Jesus Christ. It's our responsibility to Jesus Christ himself. And if we fail in our mission, we fail Jesus. But let's look closely at the command of that mission. Because some think this command was just for the apostles. But the church you read about in the Bible certainly didn't think so. Yes, Jesus gave this commandment to his apostles here in Matthew chapter 28. But they gave this commandment then to the church. In Acts chapter 8 and verse 4, when we read about the church in Jerusalem and how that church was persecuted, and as a result of that persecution, the Christians were scattered out of Jerusalem, out of Judea, and other parts of the earth. But I want you to notice what it says about these members of the church. "Therefore, those who were scattered went everywhere preaching the word." You see, they understood that it was their mission as they went in this world to carry the word of God with them, to bring the gospel to all nations. You see the same thing in Romans chapter 1 and verse 8. When Paul wrote to the saints in Rome, he encouraged them and he complimented them because they had let known Jesus Christ to all the world. It says here, "First, I thank my God through Jesus Christ for you all, that your faith is spoken of throughout the whole world." Yes, this church had become an influence not only in their community and in their area, but in all the world for Jesus Christ. That's what we must do today. Look with me in Philippians. Philippians chapter 2, verse 15
and 16. Here, the Apostle Paul is writing to the church at Philippi, a church that he had started on his second journey. And he writes back to them to encourage them to continue to spread the gospel of Christ. Here he says in verse 15, that you may become blameless and harmless children of God, without fault in the midst of a crooked and perverse generation, among whom you shine as lights in the world, holding fast the word of life, so that I may rejoice in the day of Christ, that I have not run in vain or labored in vain. Yes, this church at Philippi lived in a dark world, as we all do today. A world that's in the darkness of sin. But they were to shine forth as lights for Jesus Christ. And then notice 1 Thessalonians chapter 1, verses 6 through 8. In this passage, we read about a church that was suffering great affliction, persecution, and poverty. And yet they never forgot their mission to make disciples of all nations. Notice what Paul says about them here. 1 Thessalonians chapter 1, beginning in verse 6. And you became followers of us and of the Lord, having received the word in much affliction with joy of the Holy Spirit, so that you became examples to all in Macedonia and Achaia who believe. For from you the word of the Lord has sounded forth not only in Macedonia and Achaia, but also in every place. Your faith toward God has gone out, so that we do not need to say anything. That is a tremendous compliment that the Apostle Paul gives to this church, because they had done such a good job of influencing others for Christ, of spreading the word of God. He said, we apostles, we don't have to do anything. Why? Because the church was busy about its mission. Jesus gave this command to his apostles, but notice that they were to teach those that they discipled to observe what he had commanded them, which was to make disciples. So the apostles made disciples who would make disciples who would make disciples. Every disciple of Christ is to make disciples. This is how the church continues. And this is why we are here today, because the apostles made disciples who made disciples who made disciples. And this went on throughout the centuries until someone made disciples of us, those of us who are Christians today. And now it's our mission to do the same. The command is to go. And literally, as you go. And make disciples, he said. Make followers of Jesus Christ, of all nations or of all peoples. This is our mission, as we go to make disciples of all people. The ultimate goal of every work, of every program that we have in God's church, is to help us to fulfill this mission. From our Bible classes and our worship services, to the seminars and workshops, to summer camp, to special events, to the sign that we put out front of our church buildings. All of this is for one purpose, and that is to help us in making disciples. This mission must underlie everything that we do in the church. Making disciples is not a program just for some at certain times. It is our mission as God's people. It must define who we are and what we are about. We're not to wait to go on some foreign mission or maybe a door-knocking campaign in the neighborhood. But every day, everywhere, each one of us who are Christians, we're to be carrying out our mission. That means at church, we're thinking about our mission. When we go to work, we're thinking about our mission. When we go to school, we're thinking about our mission. When we walk into a store, or we're eating at a restaurant, or we go to the bank or to the post office, if we're visiting in the hospital, or perhaps we have been put there because of our own illness, we're thinking about our mission. When we're at a party, or perhaps a family reunion, or we've gone down to the recreation or the community center, when we're walking in our neighborhoods, or when we're in our homes with our families and in the homes of others, we need to be thinking about our mission.
When you're on the phone with others, when you're doing email, when you're on Facebook or Instagram, whatever you're doing, you need to be thinking about your mission. How can I use this to tell others about Jesus, to influence others for Jesus Christ? When you're on vacation, maybe you're out at a ball game or getting your hair or your nails done, or maybe you're buying a car. You might be in prison. You might be in the armed services. You might be at a concert. Understand that we as Christians are never off mission. We're always looking for, taking advantage of opportunities to fulfill our mission. And when you realize this, it's going to give everything a new perspective, a new purpose, a new meaning. Your life will change when you live every moment seeking to influence and change the lives of others for Jesus Christ. That's what we all ought to be about doing. And I want you to notice from our text in Matthew chapter 28 that this involves at least two things. First of all, Jesus said, when you go make disciples, you're baptizing them. He says, baptize them. When you make disciples of the nations, you're baptizing those nations, those peoples. The word is literally immersing them. Before one may be baptized to become a disciple of Christ, he must hear the gospel. And he must believe in Christ. He must repent of his sins. And he must confess his faith in Christ. It's not just dunking somebody in the water. Jesus said in Mark 16, verse 15 and 16, to go into all the world and preach the gospel to the whole creation, to every creature. And he said, he that believes and is baptized will be saved. He that disbelieves will be condemned. And so we must go and preach that message. And when people come to faith in Christ, then they're ready to be baptized so they can be saved. In Luke chapter 24, verse 47, Luke reminds us that repentance and remission of sins should be preached in his name. And so we must call people to repent, to turn away from sin, to make that decision in their heart to truly live for God. In Acts, the second chapter, the very beginning of the church, when the Holy Spirit was poured out upon the apostles with great power, and they preached the gospel in its fulfillment for the very first time, how that Christ died and how that he was buried, how he rose again, how they had, in fact, been responsible for crucifying him. He said, he's both Lord and Christ, and they were convicted, they were pierced in their hearts. And they said, what do we do? And that's when Peter said, repent. And be baptized, every one of you, in the name of Jesus Christ for the remission of your sins, and you shall receive the gift of the Holy Spirit. That's how people become Christians. Baptizing them upon hearing that gospel, believing in that gospel, turning from their sins. I remember the wonderful conversion of the Ethiopian eunuch in Acts the 8th chapter, where he was studying from the prophet Isaiah, but he didn't understand. And Philip was talking with him, and he began at that very scripture, and he preached unto him Jesus, the Bible says, and they came to some water, and he says, what hinders me from being baptized? And he said, if you believe with all your heart, you may. He said, I believe that Jesus Christ is the Son of God. And they both went down into the water, and he baptized him, and they both came up out of the water. You see, the preacher needed to know that the Ethiopian truly believed in Jesus. And having made that confession then, the Ethiopian's ready to be baptized. Yes, baptism is more than just getting wet. Baptism is an act of faith. I think sometimes that we say we believe in baptism. But it's not baptism we believe in. We believe in God. Because you see, he's the power. And he's the one that does the work in our baptism. You see, in our baptism, we call on the Lord for salvation from our sins. Read with me in Acts chapter 22 and verse 16. When the preacher Ananias had come and spoken with Saul of Tarsus, who had persecuted the church. But this one had come to faith in Jesus Christ. And he had repented of his sins. And when the preacher came to him, he told him what he needed to do. In Acts 22, verse 16, he said,
And now, why are you waiting? Arise and be baptized and wash away your sins, calling on the name of the Lord. You see, it was time for Saul of Tarsus to get up and to be baptized, to call upon Jesus for his salvation. In Colossians chapter 2 and verse 12, notice what Paul wrote to this church here. It's so important that we understand that it's by faith that baptism works, by faith in God. Here he says that we're buried with Christ in baptism, in which you also were raised with him through faith in the working of God, who raised him from the dead. You see, we believe that the same power that raised Jesus from the dead can raise us out of the waters of baptism, a new creation, our sins forgiven. We become children of God. And so it's by faith in the working of God. I'm afraid that many have been baptized, but they just got wet. They didn't have the faith that comes from hearing the Word of God, and never truly obeyed Christ from the heart to become his disciple. They did not really understand what they were doing and why they were doing it. If so, then they need to be baptized again. And maybe that's you. Maybe you've gotten wet, you've been immersed, but you've never obeyed the Lord from the heart so that you can truly become a disciple of Jesus Christ, committed to follow him. Notice that making disciples not only involves baptizing them, but Jesus went on to say, making disciples involves teaching them. Teaching them to observe all the commands of Jesus. That's true because baptism is just the beginning of our new life as a disciple of Christ. We're raised up from the waters of baptism, according to Romans chapter 6 and verse 4. We're raised up to walk in newness of life. Discipling others for Christ is never finished. We must strive to present every man perfect in Christ Jesus, according to Colossians chapter 1 and verse 28. It's not enough for us to bring people to Christ in the waters of baptism. But we must continue with them to help them to grow up in Christ. Yes, our mission is to bring people to Christ, but it's also help them to continue to grow up in Christ. As I often say, to help one another and all others towards heaven. And though we must begin where we are with those we know and others we see, our mission is to reach all nations, all people for Christ, to go into all the world, Mark 16:15. Because God desires that everyone come to a knowledge of the truth and be saved. That Jesus Christ is a ransom for all. 1 Timothy 2, verse 3, verse 4, verse 6. Paul is telling us in that passage that God wants us all to be saved, and so we must go to all with the gospel. Jesus Christ tasted death for every man, according to Hebrews 2 and verse 9. He's the propitiation. He's that atoning sacrifice, not only for our sins, but for the sins of the whole world. 1 John chapter 2, verse 2. God help us to never lose sight of our mission. But I don't want to leave this lesson today without reminding you of the promise that Jesus gave when he gave that mission. It's a simple but powerful promise from Jesus in Matthew 28:20. I am with you always, he said. It's in this promise that we find the courage and the comfort to do what we are afraid to do, what we don't think we can do. Say with Paul, I can do all things through Christ who strengthens me, Philippians 4, verse 13. Say with Paul, I can speak to someone about Christ. I can stand up for Christ. I can be an example to others for Christ. Maybe I can give them a tract or write them a card or a letter or send them a message. Make a call. Pray for souls. Do something to help others towards heaven. When we're on mission, Christian, when we're on mission for Jesus, we're not alone. The master evangelist is at our side. And no matter what, he is there. I'll be with you always is the promise. I'll never leave you nor forsake you, so that with good courage we say, the Lord is my helper. I will not fear.
Hebrews chapter 13, verse 5 and verse 6. Paul asks in Romans 8:31, if God is for us, who's against us? Doesn't really matter, does it? Not when we're with God and God is with us. As Christians, we are God's fellow workers, according to 1 Corinthians chapter 3, verse 9, in the making of disciples. We join hands with God in the greatest work on earth. This mission, we need to understand, extends beyond the apostles to every generation until Christ comes again. That first generation church fulfilled their mission by preaching the gospel to every creature under heaven, according to Colossians 1 and verse 23. And we can too, when we all began to take seriously these last words of Jesus. Our challenge is to win souls for Christ. Will you not begin praying for souls today to make plans to do something to influence him or her for Christ? My prayer is that God may help every Christian, each one of us, to see the need, to hear the call, and to respond in faith to our mission. Do we see the many in this world who are needing Jesus Christ? So many lost souls hurting, in need of God's help. Do we hear that call to go and make disciples as we go, every one of us, every day, everywhere? Will we respond in love and in faith? That church we read about in the Bible had a mission to make disciples of all nations. And we have that same mission today. If you're a Christian, I hope you'll join with us in doing what you can to help us fulfill that mission. If you have left the Lord, I hope you'll come back to the Lord. That you'll let us know here at the Truth and Love how we can help you towards heaven. Maybe you are one who's not a follower of Jesus. Our concern for your soul is God's concern. And we hope you'll come to be baptized into Christ. That you'll begin your new life with Him today. But whoever you are, whatever your need, please let us know how we can help you towards heaven today. Oh.

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We'd love to hear from you. 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
2: Good day, everyone, and welcome back to Focus on Faith. I'm your host, Russ Vickers, and we're glad to have you today on our program and joining us in our Bible study today. It means an awful lot to us that you're here. And we invite you to take your Bibles and follow along with us, as today we have Brother Ryan Manning, and he's going to be talking about God's command to the church. Ryan is the associate minister for the Somerville, Tennessee congregation, and we're delighted to have him in the studio today. We're glad to have you. Ryan, let's begin.
3: Thank you, Russ. In Matthew 28, 18 through 20, the Bible says that Jesus came and spake unto them, saying, "All power is given unto me in heaven and in earth. Go ye therefore and teach all nations, baptizing them in the name of the Father and of the Son and of the Holy Ghost, teaching them to observe all things whatsoever I have commanded you. And lo, I am with you always, even until the end of the world. Amen." Here we have the Great Commission. This is God's command to the church. And from here, we see a very important thing that Christians must do. I want us to look from each of these verses and see what God wants of us as Christians. First of all, from verse 18, we must recognize Jesus' power. When Jesus rose from the dead, God gave him all authority. In verse 18, Jesus spoke to them and he said, "All power or all authority is given unto me in heaven and on earth." This means that Jesus has the power to do whatever he desires and he has the right to request what he wants other people to do. We, as those under him, have to follow what he does or what he says. We have the responsibility to obey his requests. In John chapter 17, Jesus prays to the Father and he says, "As thou hast given him power over all flesh, that he should give eternal life to as many as thou hast given him." And in Romans 14, 8 and 9, we read, "For whether we live unto the Lord. Whether we die unto the Lord. Whether we live therefore or die, we are the Lord's. For to this end, Christ both died and rose and revived, that he might be Lord both of the dead and living." So Jesus came to this earth so that he would die, or so that he could die to save man. And in doing that, he was given all power, all authority over everything on this earth. We therefore must obey him. And we must recognize that authority as we go through life. He has the right to give us a command. In verse 19, Jesus says, "Go ye therefore." And the therefore indicates that Jesus gave the Great Commission because he has all authority. Because he has the right to make this command. Philippians 2, 9 through 11 says, "Wherefore God also hath highly exalted him, and given him a name which is above every name, that at the name of Jesus every knee should bow, of things in heaven, and things in earth, and things under the earth. And that every tongue should confess that Jesus Christ is Lord, to the glory of God the Father." God exalted Jesus when he died and was raised again, and God gave him a name above all names. Why? So that every knee should bow. That's your knee. That's my knee. And that is, and those are the knees of the people in the world that he has sent us to. Jesus is king. And therefore, we must follow him, but we must also spread the message so that others can follow him. Instead of living their lives in such a way where they defy his authority, Jesus wants everybody to comply with his authority. What do we confess? He says that every knee needs to bow, and he says that every tongue should confess. And if you think about Romans chapter 10, how it talks about confession, the Bible says that we need to confess the Lord Jesus, confess that he is our Lord. Now, since

but it shows us how God intends to spread the good news to every person. If Jesus has all authority and every knee should bow, every tongue should confess, then obviously the command, the commission that was given to the apostles still applies to us today. So, in our second, for our second point, or in the second place, let us look at verse 19. And the point is, make disciples of all nations. Matthew 28, 19 says, go ye therefore and teach all nations, baptizing them in the name of the Father, and of the Son, and of the Holy Spirit. Jesus gave a main command in this passage. Go, and he says, teach all nations. That is the main command. And all of the other commands in this passage focus or revolve around this. The word teach here actually means to make disciples, which means that God wanted his disciples, his followers, to make more. He wanted them to continue to make more followers of him. Christianity, then, should always continue to grow. And every new generation has the responsibility to spread God's word. The other commands in verses 19 and 20 actually describe the things involved with making disciples. You have to go make disciples. And what does making disciples involve? Well, it involves baptism for the remission of sins, and it involves teaching. Go into all the world and make disciples of all nations. How should we do that? Well, God made his will clear on this matter. He made his will clear on this matter. He wants everybody to find salvation. And the main command in Matthew 28, 19 tells us that. In 2 Peter 3, 9, we see that the Lord is not slack concerning his promise, as some men count slackness, but is long-suffering to usward, not willing that any should perish, but that all should come to repentance. In Luke 10, 2, therefore he said unto them, the harvest truly is great, but the laborers are few. Pray ye therefore that the Lord of the harvest that he would, or pray ye therefore the Lord of the harvest that he would send forth laborers into his harvest. Now, how will God find salvation? Think of some of the possible ways. Either God will tell everybody by himself, or he will tell some people by himself, or he will entrust the message to someone else to give. If we can find one person who responded to human preaching, and we can in the Bible, we have numerous accounts of that, then we can rule the first option out, that God will tell every single person how to be saved. The second option, that God is going to tell some people but not others, that fails because God says that he does not show partiality. Acts 10:34, then Peter opened his mouth and said, of a truth, I perceive that God is no respecter of persons. So we must accept the third option, that God has given someone else the responsibility to spread the gospel. He put the gospel in our hands, but he does not go up to people, whisper in their ears, give them a still small voice in their heads, or some mysterious thing that they hear. He does not do that. Instead, he gives us the command to go to spread the word of God. Romans 10:14 says, how then shall they call on him in whom they have not believed? And how shall they believe in him of whom they have not heard? And how shall they hear without a preacher? God had the opportunity to tell man what to do, and yet he sent men instead to make disciples. Think of Acts chapter 9, where Saul, on the road to Damascus, falls to the ground blinded and speaking to the Lord. In verse 6 of Acts chapter 9, and he trembling and astonished said, Lord, what wilt thou have me to do? What did the Lord say unto him? Did he say, actually, I would like you to hear the plan of salvation. Actually, I would like you to let me tell you that you need to hear the word of God, believe, repent that of your sins,

0: Confess and be baptized to have your sins washed away. Now, did Saul need to do those things? Of course. But what did Jesus tell him to do? The Lord said unto him, arise and go into the city, and it shall be told thee what thou must do. And then God told Ananias, there's somebody that you need to meet. On another occasion, in Acts chapter 8, Philip, he's preaching, he's successful, and God tells him, you need to go because somebody needs to hear the word of God. There was an Ethiopian eunuch, and he was riding home on his chariot from Jerusalem, and he needed to hear the word of God. Now, the Spirit could have easily told him, here's what you need to do. You need to learn of Christ. Here are the scriptures you need. That would be nothing for God to do. It's certainly not too difficult for him to do. God, who can create the world, can certainly tell one person. However, in Acts 8:29, the Spirit said unto Philip, go near and join thyself to this chariot. And Philip had the responsibility of preaching Jesus to the Ethiopian eunuch. The sinful world needs us. We need to go. We need to proclaim the gospel if the world is to have any chance of finding salvation. That falls upon us. That falls upon the servants of God who have the word of God. Now, what happens if we ignore our responsibility to warn sinners of their ways? Well, Ezekiel 3:18 says, when I say to the wicked, thou shalt surely die, and thou givest him not warning, nor speaks to warn the wicked from his wicked way to save his life, that same wicked man shall die in his iniquity, but his blood I will require at thy hand. So if we ignore the responsibility to get up, to go into all the world, then that is on us. The command then was make disciples of all nations. Now, how do we fill that command? How do we rather carry out that command? Go ye therefore and make disciples or teach all nations. Now look at this. Here's how. By baptizing them in the name of the Father and the Son and the Holy Ghost, or the Holy Spirit, and teaching them to observe all things whatsoever I have commanded you. And lo, I am with you always, even until the end of the world. Amen. As we saw earlier, Jesus gave one imperative, make disciples. The next two things he mentioned, baptism and teaching, show us the things involved with making those disciples. Baptism puts us into Christ. Galatians 3:27 says, for as many of you as have been baptized into Christ have put on Christ. Revelation 1:5 talks about those who have been washed in the blood. It says, and from Jesus Christ, who is the faithful witness, the first begotten of the dead, and the prince of the kings of the earth, unto him that loved us and washed us from our sins in his own blood. We need the blood of Christ if we are to have our sins washed away. The Bible shows us that we cannot wash away our sins by ourselves. We need the blood of Christ, and we need the atonement that his blood can give us. Now, how do we contact the blood of Christ? Think for a moment about Romans chapter 6, 3 and 4. It says, do you not know, or know you not, that so many of us as were baptized into Jesus Christ were baptized into his death? Therefore, we are buried with him by baptism into death, that like as Christ was raised up from the dead by the glory of the Father, even so we also should walk in newness of life. So we contact the blood of Christ how? It says when you are baptized into Christ, you are baptized into his death. Notice there that the act of baptism puts us into Christ and it brings us before the cross of Christ. Jesus shed his blood on the cross. He went and he died a painful death because of our sins. He did that for me. He lived on this earth, sacrificing his position in heaven, giving that up so that he could humble himself. Philippians chapter 2, verses 5 through 8 tells us he humbled himself. He took upon himself the form of a servant and became obedient unto death, even the death of the cross. Why did he do that? He did that because he needed to shed his blood. Leviticus 17:11 tells us that blood is required for atonement. In the Old Testament, God gave the blood upon the altar so that it would make atonement for the sins of the people. In the New Testament, we don't have the blood of bulls and goats. We have the blood of Jesus Christ, and he shed that blood for us. Now, when we go and we make disciples of all nations, it is our goal, our responsibility to baptize them. Why? Because only in baptism can one contact the healing, the washing, the cleansing blood of Christ. We must also teach the lost of the world before they can become disciples of Christ, before they can become Christians. When do we teach people like this commission commands? You know, it says, go and teach all nations, baptizing them into the name of the Father and the Son and the Holy Spirit. And go and make disciples of all nations, baptizing them into the name of the Father, the Son, and the Holy Spirit. And then it says, teaching them to observe all things whatsoever I've commanded you. When does that teaching take place? Does it take place before baptism, or does it take place after baptism? Well, yes. It takes place before and after baptism. Because it's not saying that you need to go, you need to teach, baptize, and teach. It's saying you need to make disciples. And the way you do that is by baptizing and by teaching. People need to be taught who God is. People need to be taught who Christ is. People need to be taught who the Holy Spirit is. They need to be taught about the church that Christ built. They need to be taught about the blood of Christ. They need to be taught about how to live right. But once we become Christians, we don't need to stop learning. In fact, the very last verse in the book of 2 Peter, Peter tells us to grow in grace and in the knowledge of our Lord and Savior Jesus Christ. The book of 2 Peter was written to non-Christians or Christians? It was written to Christians. And Christians have to continue to grow. They have to continue to learn. In each one of us, or in each one of our journeys, we have a responsibility to continue to learn. And we have the responsibility to pass those things that we have learned along to the next generation. We need teaching before baptism. Look at Acts 8:35. It says, then Philip opened his mouth and began at the same scripture and preached unto him Jesus. Did the Ethiopian eunuch need to learn something? As he rode in his chariot, he studied the book of Isaiah. He read Isaiah 53 and he saw the suffering of God's servant. And he asks, who was Isaiah speaking of? Was he speaking of himself or somebody else? And Philip taught him. He started there. And he taught him Jesus. He preached to him Jesus. But we also need teaching after baptism. Acts 2:42 says that they, the new Christians, continued steadfastly in the apostles' doctrine and in fellowship and in breaking of bread and in prayers. Wait, they continued in the apostles' doctrine? What were the apostles doing? They were teaching that doctrine. And the Christians were learning everything that they could so that they could live their lives according to what they learned. How should we go and make disciples? Matthew 10:32 tells us, whosoever therefore shall confess me before men, him will I confess also before my Father which is in heaven. When we think about the plan of salvation, we think about how before one becomes a Christian, one has to hear God's word. One has to believe that Jesus is the Son of God. One has to repent of his sins. One has to confess the name of Christ. Confess the lordship of Christ, like Romans 10:9 says. And then one has to be baptized. But do you know that you have to continue with those things? Should the confession be limited to before you get up? Or when you get up and before you go into the baptistry, should it be limited to where you stand before the preacher and say, I believe that Jesus is the Son of God? Then you go, you get baptized, and you never make that confession again. Should we? Or should we continue to confess the name of Christ? I believe that evangelism is a form of confession. Whosoever therefore shall confess me before men. What is evangelism if it's not confessing Christ before others? Go back to Philippians chapter 2, and it says that every tongue should confess that Jesus Christ is Lord to the glory of the Father. That's why Jesus came to this earth. And that is our mission. Our goal is to confess our belief in Christ and to pass that along. Not our belief, but the reasons why we believe, so that people can form a belief of their own and make their good confession. And then what's their responsibility? They need to take what they believe to others. We don't confess our beliefs to others simply to let them know where we stand. We confess to others so that they will glorify God by confessing themselves. 1 Peter 3:15 says, But sanctify the Lord God in your hearts, and be ready always to give an answer to every man that asks you a reason of the hope that is in you with meekness and fear. We must always stand ready to answer those who ask us, why do you have hope in this world? Why do you go on in this world? We should always have an answer ready. Unfortunately, and it's a shame that I can say this, but unfortunately, many people are not ready to give an answer. Many people are not ready to give that kind of confession, and instead they think that their confessing days are over when they make that statement before they are baptized. But that is not the case. Christ has given us a commission. He has given the church a command. And it goes out to each one of us, to each one of the soldiers of Christ. And that command is to arise and to take the gospel to all the world. Thank you so much. Russ, back to you.
1: Ryan, that was an outstanding lesson. Thank you so much for bringing that to us today. You know, we know from the Great Commission, Matthew 28:18-20, that Jesus Christ indeed has all authority in heaven and on earth. And Jesus said back in Matthew 11:27, all things are delivered unto me of my Father. And no man knoweth the Son but the Father, neither knoweth any man the Father save the Son, and he to whomsoever the Son will reveal him. The idea of Jesus having all authority in Matthew 28 goes back to Daniel's prophecy in Daniel 7:14, which says, and there was given him dominion and glory and a kingdom, that all people, nations, and languages should serve him. His dominion is an everlasting dominion, which shall not pass away, and his kingdom, that which shall not be destroyed. Now that sounds an awful lot like the church, doesn't it? And Christ being the head of the church with all authority, with all power. Isn't it great to know that we serve a Savior and we have a Savior who has that kind of authority? Because Jesus has all authority to give commands. And the command to go and teach all nations. baptizing them in the name of the Father, the Son, and the Holy Spirit, teaching them to observe all things whatsoever I have commanded you. The emphasis on how people hear the Word of God and gain faith, Romans 10:17, so then faith cometh by hearing, and hearing by the Word of God, is by someone teaching them what to do to be saved. Baptism puts us into Christ, as Ryan said. And either you're in Christ or you're outside of Christ. There is no middle ground to it. We are either in or out. And because of Christ's authority, we can be confident. And we can be assured that Christ is King and Lord of all. Also, being assured that while we fulfill God's command to the church, He is with us always as we work in the kingdom. And lo, I am with you always, even unto the end of the world. Matthew 28:20. Now it is our duty to pass these teachings of Christ on to others. The idea of why do we believe as we do? Why do we worship without instruments? Why do we partake of the Lord's Supper each and every Lord's Day? Why do we give each Lord's Day as commanded? These are things that future generations need to know about. These are things that others need to know about. You know, when you think about it, God's plan is the best. God's way is truly the best. Christ has universal authority. Christ has a universal message, and Christ has given us a universal mission. And so with those three things, the authority, the message, and the mission, we are to go forth teaching the commandments of God instead of the commandments of men. It is a beautiful thing to know that our Savior is there with us, that He will be with us no matter what, that He is going to strengthen us, stabilize us, and help us along the journey. We thank you for tuning in today, and as always, we invite you each and every day to focus on faith. May God bless.

0: people continued listening to his sermon, and they interrupted Peter, and they said, "What shall we do?" Now, Peter has already said, whoever calls on the name of the Lord will be saved. In essence, they are saying, explain that. What do we need to do? In Acts 2:38, Peter says, let every one of you repent and be baptized in the name of Jesus Christ for the remission of sins. We need to let the Bible define its own terms. Mm-hmm. People hear the idea, whosoever shall call upon the name of the Lord, that must mean prayer, call upon the name of the Lord. That's not the way the Bible defines it.
1: No, and if you think Acts 22:16, I just say, please, if you disagree with us, go study that verse. Paul's already prayed for 3 days, and yet Ananias says, arise, be baptized, and wash away your sins, calling on the name of the Lord. So Ananias gives us through the inspiration of the Holy Spirit, and Paul is speaking. He's saying, look, calling on the name of the Lord is not prayer, because he hasn't done it yet. Calling on the name of the Lord is arising and being baptized, and that's how you wash away your sins.
0: Absolutely.

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2: Welcome to Good News Today, the program where you will always find good news, no matter what else is happening in the world. I'm Jim Dearman, your host for Good News Today. Let me tell you what's coming up on our program today. Another challenges segment comes your way following our devotional time with Stephen Hall. Our devotional time, incidentally, consists of our scripture reading, beautiful singing, and then a brief study of the scripture. And today, it's Acts chapter 9. We're going to read the first 12 verses, a portion of the conversion account of Saul of Tarsus, who became, of course, the great Apostle Paul. And following that devotional time, the segment with Stephen Hall, where he deals with the challenge of being sure of your salvation. Can we really be sure of our salvation? Well, Stephen will deal with that in another excellent challenges segment. And what about alleged contradictions of the Bible? You may have heard of alleged contradictions, but you know there's a vast difference between an alleged contradiction and an actual contradiction. And that will be the topic with which David Smith will deal in his excellent Be Ready Always segment that we're featuring today. And in our final segment today, our G&T Q&A, the question is, please explain the statement that the church has no earthly headquarters. You may have heard us make that statement at some point, that we have in the Lord's church no earthly headquarters. What do we mean by that? We'll talk more about that as we answer that question, as always, from the Word of God. And as always, we are so glad that you have joined us for another edition of Good News Today. Let's read the first 12 verses now of Acts chapter 9. Then Saul, still breathing threats and murder against the disciples of the Lord, went to the high priest and asked letters from him to the synagogues of Damascus, so that if he found any who were of the way, whether men or women, he might bring them bound to Jerusalem. As he journeyed, he came near Damascus, and suddenly a light shone around him from heaven. Then he fell to the ground and heard a voice saying to him, "Saul, Saul, why are you persecuting me?" And he said, "Who are you, Lord?" Then the Lord said, "I am Jesus, whom you are persecuting. It is hard for you to kick against the goads." So he, trembling and astonished, said, "Lord, what do you want me to do?" Then the Lord said to him, "Arise and go into the city, and you will be told what you must do." And the men who journeyed with him stood speechless, hearing a voice, but seeing no one. Then Saul arose from the ground, and when his eyes were opened, he saw no one, but they led him by the hand and brought him into Damascus. And he was 3 days without sight, and neither ate nor drank. Now there was a certain disciple at Damascus named Ananias, and to him the Lord said in a vision, "Ananias," and he said, "Here I am, Lord." So the Lord said to him, "Arise and go to the street called Straight, and inquire at the house of Judas for one called Saul of Tarsus, for behold, he is praying. And in a vision he has seen a man named Ananias coming in and putting his hand on him, so that he might receive his sight."

0: We're back for the study portion of our devotional time. We looked at Acts 9, verses 1 through 12, and of course that is not the entire account of the conversion of Saul of Tarsus, but we do want to hit some highlights here and bring in some other passages as well. Of course, the entire conversion account of Saul is revealed to us not only here in Acts chapter 9, but also Acts chapter 22 and Acts chapter 26. We get some more information from Saul's own perspective after he, of course, became known as the Apostle Paul. But here, he is a zealous persecutor of Christians. He is yet unconverted, of course, and he has asked letters, verse 2 of our text, from the high priest to go to the synagogues of Damascus to see if he found any, as the scripture said, who were of the way. In other words, Christians, though Christianity is sometimes in scripture called the way. Then notice it says, whether men or women. Let me ask you a question. Why do you think it doesn't say whether men or women or children? Well, because there were no children in the church. There were no children who were Christians. Children are not accountable until they reach, obviously, an age where they know sin and realize sin has entered their lives and are old enough to understand and obey the gospel. Well, what does that say about infant baptism? What does that say about the erroneous Calvinistic position that children are born in sin? You never find children in the church. Children are innocent. They're born in complete innocence. And so you don't find the scriptures speaking of those who were Christians as being men, women, and children. It's only men or women of accountable age. But he journeyed, and of course, that's when the Lord appeared to him here on the Damascus Road and asked him the penetrating question, Saul, Saul, why are you persecuting me? Well, initially, Saul did not know with whom he was speaking here when he asked, who are you, Lord? He used the word Lord as a term of respect, realizing he was talking to someone who was obviously superior to him. And then the Lord said, I am Jesus. He identified himself as Jesus, the Lord, whom you are persecuting. It's hard for you to kick against the goats. Then in verse 6, so he, Saul, that is, trembling and astonished, said, Lord, and now he knows it's the Lord Jesus Christ to whom he is speaking. Lord, what do you want me to do? The Lord said to him, what? Pray a prayer, and you'll be saved here on the spot. No. Arise and go into the city, and you will be told what you must do. In other words, the conversion of Saul of Tarsus does not take place here on the Damascus Road. The process only begins here with Saul, who is obviously penitent now. He obviously confesses that Jesus is Lord. He calls him Lord, and he wants to know, what else must I do? Well, if prayer was the only thing that remained, why didn't the Lord tell him that? And I bring that up because of the predominant thinking and teaching, tragically, in the religious world today, calling itself Christian, that's how one brings oneself into covenant relationship with Christ, by praying a prayer, the so-called sinner's prayer. There is no such prayer found anywhere in Scripture. And the example of Saul of Tarsus is a beautiful example to clearly point that out to us. In fact, over at verse 11 of our reading, where the Lord appeared to the disciple Ananias, he said, go to the street called Straight and inquire at the house of Judas for one called Saul of Tarsus, for behold, he is praying. The Lord knew that at the time he was praying, but praying was not going to be sufficient to bring about his salvation. It's not praying, it's obeying that we learn from Scripture that brings us into covenant relationship with Christ. Now, Saul was doing the only thing he knew to do. It's the very thing I would have been doing under those same circumstances, and probably you would too, and that is praying, because he knew nothing else to do at this time. He had not received further instruction. Now, when we read on in verses that we have not included in our reading today, down at verse 17, Ananias does follow the Lord's instruction. He goes to him, lays hands on him, and says, Brother Saul. And when he says Brother Saul, he's talking about Brother Saul as a fellow Israelite, not as a fellow Christian at this time, but as a fellow Israelite, a term that was often used in Scripture for a brother Israelite. Romans 9, verse 3 is an example. Romans 7, verse 2, we find instances where brother is used, where a fellow Jew is obviously under consideration. He's not saying to Saul, you are my brother in Christ at this point. And so, what does he tell him to do? Well, we mentioned that Acts 22 gives us information from Saul's own remembrance, Saul's own inspired a record of it, when he is now the Apostle Paul. And there he says, when Ananias came to me, here's what he told me. He said, and now why are you waiting? Arise and be baptized and wash away your sins, calling on the name of the Lord. Was Saul of Tarsus saved on the Damascus Road? No. If he was, the Lord didn't know it, because he told him to go into the city of Damascus, to this place where he would be visited by a disciple named Ananias, who would come to him and tell him what further action he had to take in order to become a Christian. He was praying, that's all he knew to do. But if he was saved, think about it. He wasn't rejoicing. He wouldn't eat or drink for 3 days. I call that not rejoicing, but one who is obviously filled with guilt. But that guilt was relieved when he followed Ananias' instruction, when he arose, and when he was baptized for the remission of his sins, thus in that process calling on the name of the Lord. That's what calling on the name of the Lord involves. It involves obeying, not praying. And that obedience consists of a belief, yes, in Jesus, that leads us to repent of our sins, to confess Jesus as the Christ, and then to be buried in baptism for the remission of sins. Well, that's all the time we have for our devotional time today. We encourage you to spend more time with that text in Acts 9. Also, the other text on the conversion of Saul, tying in that other information in Acts 22, and also over in Acts chapter 26. As well. Right now it's time for the challenges segment, where, speaking of salvation, Stephen Hall reminds us that we can be sure of our salvation. Here's Stephen Hall.
1: Are you sure of your salvation? Did you know that the Bible tells us that we can be sure? 1 John 5 and verse 13, John tells us that he wrote those things to us so that we may know that we have salvation. You see, God wants you to be secure. He wants you to be sure that you are saved. And we can know, according to the Scriptures, that we are saved. I'd like for us to note what Peter says in 2 Peter chapter 1 and verse 10. When Peter says, wherefore the rather, brethren, give diligence to make your calling and election sure. For if you do these things, ye shall never fall. Now notice that in light of what Peter had just written in 2 Peter chapter 1, we find that Peter is writing about the Christian graces. And he admonishes his readers to give diligence or heed to these characteristics. Diligence simply means to hasten. It means a zeal of earnestness in the pursuit of those qualities that are essential to the Christian life. Now, the calling and election that we find, we receive because it comes by God by way of His gospel. The calling is when one hears the gospel preached, Romans 10, verse 12 through 14. It is the election, or the divine selection, or the choosing of God, that we receive when we obey the gospel of Christ. You see, God elects or chooses those who respond to the gospel call, to the gospel invitation. And we respond by believing and obeying the gospel of Christ. But notice that Jesus said in Matthew 7, verse 21, that not everyone that saith unto me, Lord, Lord, shall enter into the kingdom of heaven, but he that doeth the will of my Father which is in heaven. And also in Hebrews chapter 5, verse 8 and verse 9, the Hebrews writer writes that though he were a son, yet learned he obedience by the things which he suffered, and being made perfect, he became the author of salvation to all them that obey him. So we must understand the importance of obedience in answering the gospel call. But notice that God's grace, even though it is offered to everyone, can be declined. In 1 Timothy chapter 2, verse 4, we read that God wants everyone, everywhere to be saved. However, in Acts chapter 7, verse 51 through 53, We read of the attitude of those who refuse and reject the gospel of Christ. But yet, once we obey the gospel of Christ, as Christians and individuals, we are directly involved in securing our election by simply answering and doing what we must do in obedience. You see, the specific area of obedience discussed by the Apostle Peter is that of acquiring, using, and developing those Christian graces. Notice, if you will, in 2 Peter chapter 1, beginning in verse 3, that Peter writes, "According as his divine power hath given unto us all things that pertain unto life and godliness, through the knowledge of him that hath called us to glory and virtue, whereby we are given unto us exceeding great and precious promises, that by these ye might be partakers of the divine nature, having escaped the corruption that is in the world through lust. And beside this, giving all diligence, add to your faith virtue, and to virtue knowledge, and to knowledge temperance, and to temperance patience, and to patience godliness, and to godliness brotherly kindness, and to brotherly kindness charity. For if these things be in you and abound, they make that you shall neither be barren nor unfruitful in the knowledge of our Lord Jesus Christ." Notice that Peter tells us to add to our faith. Faith is the foundation of the Christian life. He then says that we are to add virtue, that is to say, the determination to do right. To virtue, we are to add knowledge, that is to learn. To knowledge, we are to add temperance, the ability to hold oneself in, self-restraint. We are to also add to temperance patience, the idea of giving a positive resistance to evils and to bearing up under them. And to patience, we are to add godliness, that is to say, a humble reverence and a deep piety toward God. And to godliness, we are to add brotherly kindness, which is a warm, genuine, unfeigned love. And then we are to, of course, have greater love, that is, agape love, the bond of perfectness, according to Colossians 3:14. Agape love is a love that is given that expects nothing in return. Now, if we sincerely and zealously develop these spiritual attributes, then we will be found faithful in all aspects of our Christian lives, in work, in worship, in teaching, and in all of our duties. But if we do not do these things, then what is, of course, the answer? Again, I'd like for us to notice what Peter said in 2 Peter chapter 1, verse 10. After he has written of these graces, he says, "Wherefore the rather, brethren, give diligence to make your calling and election sure. For if you do these things, ye shall never fall." Now, if we do these things, we will never fall. What then is the opposite of these things? If we don't do these things, then we certainly cannot stand. Today, have you made your calling and election sure?
0: Our thanks to Stephen Hall for the Challenges segment. Excellent study on being sure of our salvation. Well, coming up, it's Be Ready Always with David Smith as he deals with the alleged contradictions in the Bible. They're not real contradictions, but he'll deal with the alleged contradictions that some claim exist in God's Word. But before we get to David, let's get to a brief information break where we want to give you some contact information, and we do want to hear from you. We'll be right back.
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2: 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We'd like to hear from you. Hearing from our viewers is always good news to us.
0: Well, right now it is time for us to join David Smith for another Be Ready Always segment, where, as we mentioned earlier, he deals with alleged contradictions in the Bible. Here's David.
4: In 1 Peter 3 and verse 15, we are told to sanctify the Lord God in our hearts and to be ready always to give an answer to every man that would ask us for the reason of the hope that is within us, and then to do it with the right attitude, with meekness and fear. Hi, I'm David Smith, and this is Be Ready Always. You know, as believers, we often run into critics of the Bible, and critics love to try to point out discrepancies in Scripture, to try to shake the faith of people who believe that the Bible is from God, and we should do that. And one of the things that critics love doing is to try to point out what they believe are contradictions in Scripture. And if we're not prepared, sometimes they can be troubling, and for many they have shaken the faith of those folks. In Matthew 5:17 and Ephesians 2 and verse 15, there is one such alleged discrepancy in the Bible. A critic might point to Matthew 5:17, where Jesus says, "Do not think that I came to destroy the law or the prophets. I did not come to destroy, but to fulfill." Then in Ephesians 2 and verse 15, Paul says, "Having abolished in his flesh the enmity, that is, the law of commandments contained in ordinances." In some newer translations, the word "destroy" in Matthew 5:17 is translated "abolish." And so we end up with Jesus saying that he did not come to abolish the law, and Paul in Ephesians 2 saying that's exactly what he came to do. And a critic of the Bible might say, "Aha, see, I've got you. That's a contradiction in the Scripture." Well, we want to be prepared for that. So how would we go about answering, being prepared for such a challenge as that? Well, first of all, let's look at Matthew 5 and verse 17. In this passage, Jesus said, "I did not come to destroy, but to fulfill." The word "destroy" there means to trample upon. It means that Jesus did not come to do despite to the law of Moses. He didn't come to dishonor what God revealed through Moses. Instead, Jesus said he came to fulfill it. In fact, in verse 18, he said, "For assuredly I say to you, till heaven and earth pass away, one jot or one tittle," that would be like our dotting of the I and the crossing of the T, "will by no means pass from the law till all is fulfilled." Jesus came to accomplish the demands of the law of Moses for redemption, which would be the shedding of blood, to give himself as a ransom for many. And that's what he did. And when he did that, the law of Moses was fulfilled and taken away, even down to the jot and the tittle, the dotting of the I and the crossing of the T. Over in Ephesians 2 and verse 15, Paul is simply making the point in this passage that there are new conditions of pardon because everyone now is reconciled in one body. Let's take a look at that scripture again. In Ephesians 2 and verse 15, Paul says, "Having abolished in his flesh the enmity, that is, the law of commandments contained in ordinances," verse 16, "that he might reconcile them both to God in one body through the cross." Now that's the church. The church is the New Testament assembly of people. So in the New Testament, there are new conditions of pardon. Paul's point is, we are not justified by the conditions of the law of Moses. We're justified by the conditions of pardon in that law of Christ, the faith of Jesus Christ, as he will explain in the book of Ephesians. There's no contradiction between what Jesus said and what Paul said in Ephesians 2. In fact, one complements the other. Jesus said, "I came to fulfill the law of Moses, and when I fulfilled it, I'll take it away even down to the jot and tittle." Paul picks up where Jesus left off and said that's exactly what he did. And because there is now the church, there are new conditions of pardon, and everybody's reconciled in that one body by that, not the law of commandments contained in ordinances, but by the faith of Jesus Christ. We could go back to a passage like Jeremiah 31, and we could even see in the law of Moses that the law of Moses predicted its end, according to Jeremiah 31, verses 31 through 34, to show us that the law of Moses, the Old Testament, was never meant to be a once-for-all covenant. So if someone says, "Isn't there a contradiction between Ephesians 2:15 and Matthew 5:17? Now we're ready to say, "No. They're both teaching exactly the same thing. In fact, between the two, we get the full picture of Jesus taking the law out of the way, having fulfilled it, and new conditions of pardon that allow us to be members of the body of Christ. I'm David Smith, and this is Be Ready Always.
0: Coming up, it's our G&T Q&A, and our question, please explain the statement that the church has no earthly headquarters. We'll get to that after we get to another brief information break. We'll be right back. You may have questions or comments about Good News Today. We'd like to hear from you.
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2: 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We'd like to hear from you. Hearing from our viewers is always good news to us.
0: We're back for our final segment. Incidentally, we do want you to be sure and take advantage of that contact information and let us hear from you. We do receive questions. We're getting into our question and answer segment right here in our final segment. We do receive questions from our Good News Today audience, and you may have a Bible question with which you'd like for us to deal here in this segment of our program. So let us hear from you by email, if possible. That would be great. But choose any way you like to get in touch with us. We just want you to get in touch with us. And we do encourage you to enroll in our Bible correspondence course if you haven't done that already. So many have done so, and we'd like to add you to that list. It's strictly based upon the Bible, nothing more, nothing less. Well, here's our question. Please explain the statement that the church has no earthly headquarters. Well, we have no earthly headquarters because we have no earthly head, for one thing. In the Ephesian letter, in Ephesians chapter 1, verses 22 and 23, the Apostle Paul there writes, "And he," this is God, "who put all things under his," Christ's, "feet and gave him," Christ, "to be head over all things to the church, which is his body, the fullness of him who fills all in all." So our head of the church is not an earthly head, but the heavenly head. Christ is the head of the church. And each congregation is completely independent or autonomous. There's no earthly headquarters. There's no ruling body. But the creed, our rule book, is the New Testament. And each congregation is organized according to the New Testament pattern, which is independent and autonomous. Philippians 1, verse 1, gives us the full organizational structure of the church, where Paul and Timothy write, "Bondservants of Jesus Christ, to all the saints in Christ Jesus who are in Philippi, with the bishops and deacons." Bishops, another word for elders, and the deacons, who are the special servants under the oversight of those elders. And each congregation is to have elders, and the deacons work under them, and every member subject to them. Every congregation completely independent, cooperative, but independent. That's why we have no earthly headquarters. Thanks for being with us.

In Acts chapter 19, people were baptized into Christ and the church was established in Ephesus. Later, Paul wrote them a letter and said that they had been saved by God's grace through faith. But what exactly does that mean? Number one, grace is God's part. Titus 2:11 says the grace of God appeared bringing salvation to all men, instructing us. God's grace instructed Noah how to survive the flood, instructed Joshua how to conquer Jericho, and today it instructs us how to be saved from our sins. Number two, salvation is through faith. It's interesting, many of the Greek manuscripts say through the faith in Ephesians 2:8. Faith is our part in obeying God's plan. It's the gospel. Hebrews 5:9 says God is the author of eternal salvation to those who obey Him. Obey what? His plan, the gospel. And how? Well, we hear the gospel, believe it, repent of our sins, confess His name, and are finally baptized into Christ, where we contact His blood and our sins are washed away.

0: fabric of family.
1: When we came on a Sunday, part of the Bible was back
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3: Hallelujah, and the glory revive us again.
0: It's that time again. Get your Bibles and gather your family together because it's time for Fabric of Family. I'm Barry Gilreath, Jr., your host for this program. I'm the minister for the Stutz Road Church of Christ in Florence, Alabama. I'm delighted that you've joined us today because we're going to be talking about a very interesting topic. We're going to be talking about millennials. You know, in the book of Proverbs, chapter 30, verses 11 through 14, the writer penned, "There is a generation that curses their father and doth not bless their mother. There is a generation that is pure in their own eyes and yet not washed from their filthiness. There is a generation, oh, how lofty are their eyes, and their eyelids are lifted up. There is a generation whose teeth are as swords and their jaw teeth as knives, who devour the poor from off the earth and the needy from among men." You know, it's customary to sometimes label generations by maybe some characteristic or trait that generations typically have. And the proverb writer was doing that during his day and time. I've often thought to myself, I wonder what Jesus would say of our generation today. How would our generation be described? You know, we like to label generations and we talk about the me generation or the millennial generation. And what we mean by that is a group of people who have certain traits or characteristics that are typical of those who fall within a certain age group. We hear a lot about millennials today, and so we're going to talk about millennials on Fabric of Family today and how their views and values impact families today. Stay with us.
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0: It's time for our discussion today, and I have back with me for this program Michael Clark, who is from Somerville, Tennessee, preaches in that area, and also Jameson Stewart. Jameson preaches in the Smithville, Mississippi area. So we have Tennessee and Mississippi, and I'm from Alabama, so we've got a lot of the South represented today. Gentlemen, we're talking about millennials in our program today, and specifically how that a lot of surveys that are done today seem to indicate that millennials are fleeing from religion. And, you know, that's something that kind of, I suppose, should cause us a little bit of concern as we think about religion. And, of course, there's a true religion that's set forth in the Scriptures, and we need to pursue that. We don't need to pursue the man-made religions. But nevertheless, the idea is that so many millennials are they're fleeing from religion in general. And so I thought it would be good for us to spend some time today talking about this millennial generation and seeing if we can learn a little bit about them and maybe what some of the values or traits or characteristics these individuals have. Jameson, who are the millennials? I guess that would be a good place to start.
5: Well, the millennials are Michael and myself.
6: Right.
5: It's the generation that I guess they're born anywhere from about 1980 to about the year 2000. The folks born during those years are typically classified as the millennial generation. Some things, or at least one thing I looked up about the millennial generation is they prioritize, or they want to prioritize, family. The work-life balance is very important to them. In fact, looking up a job survey, is salary is their primary concern. But then right behind that, and very close to it, is work-life balance. They're very concerned then.

0: said that others could be trusted, whereas the others said, no, you can't trust anybody else. Hmm. And as of 2012, if you go off the metric that they use, which they counted 1978 to 2000, but there are 76 million millennials as of that time frame, as 2012. I'm sure it's increased a little bit more in their minds at around that point where they're looking at it from that perspective now, but that's what they had in the United States, not in the world in general. So this is, those four statistics alone tell me that over 76 million people around that time, 50% of them were religiously unaffiliated, or 29% of them were, 50 of them didn't care about politics, and 19% of them said, well, you could trust people, and that's a big problem for religion if you think about it.
1: So do you think that that poses perhaps a situation in which the church should be more concerned as opposed to, say, other generations?
2: Yes and no. Okay. The church, it should always bother us when people are continuing to move further and further away from God. Mm-hmm. And with the millennial generation, that's what's happened. The generations prior to them have slowly, more and more, stepped away from God. That should always bother us. Mm-hmm. At the same time, we need to realize this hasn't happened overnight. This has been a process. And so we have to realize these people have been moving away from God. Now we need to, as always, try to bring people back to God.
0: Right. The Bible does tell us that the church will never be destroyed. Daniel 2:44. It's going to last forever. So the millennials are not going to kill the church. But the idea that 50% of them don't care about the political world and 29% don't care about religion and 19% of them only believe that the world can be trusted, that is troubling because religion is based on a lot of those three tenets. I mean, being religious, first of all. Mm-hmm. Who we vote for is really, really important to us as far as a religious perspective is concerned because our leaders govern our nation. Yeah. And then whether or not you can trust people, because if I can't trust that which I can see, how can I profess to trust which I can't? Mm. And that's the issues that we're facing. So yes, there are some concerns, but they won't kill the church, no. But yeah. We do have to kind of adapt a little bit.
1: Well, what do you think are some of the factors maybe that have contributed to this shift that we see as far as, say, the generation before? Or millennials and their attitudes towards faith and religion?
2: Well, I guess this is a general statement, so it's not going to be true in every case. But generally speaking, millennials are doing that which their parents have taught them to do. Mm-hmm. They are less religious in not all cases, but generally speaking, because they saw their parents as people who were not really that religious. Their parents may have gone to church somewhere and put up that front, but the millennials saw their parents every other day of the week, and they realized they're not really that concerned about what we do on Sunday. Now, that's not true of every case, but generally speaking.
0: Yeah. Our society now is this glorification of pleasure. That's what we glorify being pleasured and having things that are pleasurable to us. And that same study I mentioned a few moments ago stated that 8% of millennials had sexted and 30% had admitted to being sexted, having an image of some type of sexuality sent to them. And the reason they believe that's fine and okay is our world is now saying whatever pleases you, do it. You want to go out and get drunk, you want to go out and get high, you want to do this, you want to do that, whatever makes you happy, do it. Whereas the Bible is completely opposite of that in the sense of it might make you feel good, but it won't help your spiritual life, so it's not profitable for you. And so we've got that glorification of pleasure that's a huge problem today.
1: You know, I think about the fact that, you know, in the 50s and 60s, modernism was really an issue as far as religious people were concerned, where people were skeptical of the Bible, were skeptical of Jesus and who he claimed to be. But nevertheless, there was a reasoning and a rationale that could take place between those who believed in those things and those who did not. But you know, after that period of modernism, we're in a period now that has been described as postmodernism. And postmodernism, as you know, is kind of the approach to life in general, that it doesn't really matter what you believe. You know, anything can go because, you know, truth is relative. And I can't help but believe that postmodernism has had a great effect upon millennials because, you know, as you said, they're more

0: more laid back as far as these type of values are concerned, in general terms, of course, we're speaking. And, you know, that can have an impact upon people as far as if they buy into this idea that everything's relative and it doesn't really matter what you believe or what this person believes, because it's just as valid what I believe versus what they believe. And we can see where this kind of thinking could infiltrate those in that generation that we call millennials.
1: Absolutely.
2: That's right. In some ways, it's certainly alarming. You know, they think, you know, well, you have your truth, I have my truth. Mm-hmm. You know, truth is relative. In another way, it could be, I guess, a light at the end of the tunnel for the Lord's church is maybe perhaps this is a generation that is finally going to step away from the denominational world entirely. Mm-hmm. And so we may just be able to go back to ground level with the generations that are coming, because they don't buy into the denominational world. And that could be, in the future, that could be a good thing. It possibly would make it easier to teach these people down the road.
0: Yeah, and you know, that brings up another factor, I think, that has contributed to the millennial mindset, and that would be the rejection of what is typically described traditional religious practices. You know, just rejecting that and going in a different direction. It's commonplace today, even within certain churches, to hear about contemporary versus traditional, and how that so many want to reject that which maybe their parents believed and embraced, and to do something different.
1: It's so interesting that today we have people who they're growing up and they're, like we said, my truth is this and it's going to be this. Mm-hmm. That won't last forever, because I can look at the color blue and say that it's green, mm-hmm. but either I'm colorblind and I'm not able to see the color in front of me, or I'm just being ignorant to it. Yeah. And so at some point, something's got to give. Mm-hmm. And we have to be honest with ourselves and understand that some of the tenets of millennial faith, if you will, don't stand on their own.
0: Yeah. Well, this is a very interesting discussion. We want to continue this in just a moment, but we're going to take a break and watch a segment, a word for the family. We call this section, and a young man by the name of Ryan Manning has some thoughts that he wants to share with us, and then we'll be back to continue our discussion.
3: Hello, and welcome to A Word for the Family. As I embark on my journey as a parent, I can look to the scriptures to see how other parents brought up their children and raised them in the nurture and in the admonition of the Lord. I can take examples of parents and see what others have done for their children, and who better than God to take an example from. God parents us as his children in a very special way. And he has done so many things that I can imitate. I would like us to focus on one thing that God does for us. God explains things that he tells us to do. He teaches us why we should do what he expects from us. Now, obviously, he hasn't told us everything. We know from, for example, Deuteronomy chapter 29, verse 29, that the secret things belong to God. But that verse also tells me that those things that are revealed belong to us and belong to our children, that we may do all the words of the law. Of course, this God wrote this to his children, the Israelites. And when I make application to this, I understand that, well, I won't know everything. However, God has explained so many things to me. And as a parent, when my children ask me why, and I have children at that age, I have an 8-year-old and I have a 3-year-old, and the 3-year-old constantly asks me why. I tell her to do something, well, why? Even my 8-year-old does that. I tell him that he has to go to bed. Well, why do I have to go to bed? And for me, I may feel a temptation to respond by saying simply, because I said so. And when I look at the scriptures, I can understand that, well, God could do that as well. God, the ruler of the entire universe, could have said, follow me, do action A, B, and C, because I said so. However, God tells me, he gives me a plan of salvation and steps that he wants me to follow. And with each of the steps, he gives me examples. He gives me illustrations. He gives me people who have gone through these steps. And he lets me know, here's why you need to do that. Here is why you have to believe. Here is why you have to repent of your sins. Look at why you must confess. Look at what baptism does for you. Look at what baptism represents. So when I follow the steps of being a Christian, I can do so knowing God's reasons why. You see, he loves me as a child, and as a parent, I can learn from the way that God has treated me. When my children ask me why, instead of saying, oh, because I said so, I have to understand that I have a goal of raising my child to where, or my children, to where they can live when they leave my home. And in order to make those decisions, they need to be able to answer themselves why, to have a faith that they have built. Thank you for watching A Word for the Family.
0: We're back with Michael and Jameson. We're talking about millennials and how millennials are impacting even the family and family dynamics. I want us to address this specifically now in our program of how the millennial mindset can have an impact upon social dynamics or upon the family itself. You know, you think about some of the big social issues that we hear talked about today, abortion, human sexuality, even world religions and how people view religion in general. How is it that this millennial mindset that we have sought to identify in the first part of our program, how is that impacting these values that we see expressed in our own nation today?
1: When there is no absolute truth, there is no right or wrong. If truth is relative, it's just a mindset of, I don't believe that's wrong, so I'm going to do it. And think of what that has spawned with abortion and homosexuality and even different denominational worlds and religions that have come about. But with the abortion alone, that has been such a huge problem in our country for the last several decades. And one of the biggest things that I found when I studied for this was I looked up typical reasons for abortions, and it took 7 reasons before I finally found health concerns. Some of the reasons that were listed were, I'm not financially prepared, 40%. That was the number one answer. So I need to have an abortion. Or it's bad timing. I'm not ready. It's not planned, so I'm not ready. I need to focus on my other children. That one shocked me. 29% of the people asked said, I need to focus on my other children, so I'm going to kill this one. That's essentially what they're saying. And there's some movie coming out later this year called Unplanned about the Planned Parenthood director who witnessed an abortion take place, and it changed her mind on abortions because she saw the baby fighting for its life, and it's not painless and depicted as harmless as they try to. And so just abortion alone, we have people who have this twisted belief that it's my body, my choice. But it's not your body that's inside of you. It's someone else's. I don't get to determine whether you two live or die, and you don't get to do the same for me.
0: Mm-hmm. So how does that, how is this mindset of millennials, how does that impact one's view on abortion specifically?
2: Well, and as he was talking about, you know, when there's no absolute truth, when there's no standard for right and wrong, I mean, you
0: and
2: can
0: who
2: basically...
0: And who am I to judge you? That's another thought that sometimes we hear expressed. You know, you do what you want to do. I personally wouldn't do this, or I personally wouldn't shoot, but I'm not going to say that you shouldn't.
1: Right.
0: Or you should live this way.
2: Right. There's the rejection, that they don't recognize that there is a standard of absolute authority, of truth, But it's not what, you know, what any human being says. Mm-hmm. It's what God says. And so what we're seeing in our society, in our nation, is that when we get rid of God, or try to get rid of God and get rid of His Word and get rid of what His Word says, then you can open the door to doing anything and everything that you want.
0: And we see that happening more and more. And it's not just in the world, but even we see young folks who have been raised up in the church who, you know, think nothing about, you know, living with someone without being married to them, because that's what everybody else does. And, you know, so this mindset that that we see expressed in these values that so many who fall in that particular age group, again, not to say that everyone does, but it is alarming that we see this shift taking place.
1: Well, ask any millennial today, was the Holocaust wrong? Ask them if 9/11 was wrong, if the Columbine shooting was wrong. And you're going to get a resounding yes, but they can't tell you why without having to admit that there is a absolute truth, because Nazi Germany didn't break any laws of German law. They didn't break American law because they weren't under American jurisdiction. Mm-hmm. How could they be punished for it if there weren't an absolute truth? There was an absolute standard of morality, and that is what they were punished upon. And so all of the people that would admit, yeah, that's wrong, mm-hmm. they can't tell us why without having to go to the Bible, and no one wants to do that.
0: Well, how have these shifts in the thinking of that particular generation, how do you think it's impacted the church over the last, you know, 20 or 30 years?
2: Well, when you start getting rid of God's Word, it's obviously going to affect society in general, but it's going to affect the church as well. It's going to affect, you know.
0: How is the church different?
2: Well, and you mentioned it earlier, some congregations have a traditional worship service, right. mm-hmm. and some have a contemporary worship service. And what that is basically saying, if you think this way, if this is your truth, okay. then you can worship in the traditional way. But if you don't see anything wrong with, you know, instrumental music, if you don't see anything wrong with these other things, if that's your truth, then come worship here. That idea of truth is relative has even crept into the religious world and mm-hmm. caused plenty of problems.
1: Lauren King was a young woman who was hired by a Church of Christ to be their preaching intern years ago, and I believe she still works at this same congregation. I think she's been married since and is now Lauren Schrader, but she was hired to be a minister, and the Bible is very clear and plain, and this is a congregation that doesn't hold a denominational name. It has the Church of Christ out on the front, and so anyone that would go in there and attend it would expect to have biblical values, but they would get something else, and it's this mindset of it doesn't matter that the Bible doesn't have women as preachers, we're going to have them anyway.
0: Okay, and of course we see that in other areas as well, where the gender roles mm-hmm. have shifted, and what the Bible describes for the role of a man and the role of the woman, it's become basically, you know, whatever you believe, whatever you want to embrace, you embrace. And of course, the example you gave is one, or maybe a woman who would lead the prayer in a public corporate worship service with men and women there. That's something that certainly is out of the norm, but that's becoming more commonplace. We see that taking place and even those schools that mm-hmm. claim to be Christian schools. So we can see how the millennial mindset is beginning to take hold, because you know, a lot of folks who fall within that category, they're now at the age to where they're able to especially have their voice heard, and their influence is being felt, and those who are leaders of churches are listening more to these people. They don't want to lose them. They reason, we're going to do whatever it takes to keep them, and unfortunately, sometimes that involves a compromise. Compromise is not bad, but we don't have the right to compromise where God has spoken.
2: That's right.
0: And so we see there are issues with that as well. So how can a congregation effectively minister to millennials and maybe reverse this alarming trend. I wish we had time to talk about that today, but our time has passed by so quickly. So we'll come back another time and we'll explore that some more. Thank you so much, gentlemen, for being with us on our program today.
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5: Mansions above, singing his praises, gladly I'm walking.
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0: Our time's up today. Hope that you've enjoyed our program on millennials. I want to remind you about the free Bible correspondence course. We've advertised this a couple of times already in the program. But we encourage our viewers who are interested in additional Bible study to sign up for these courses. Of course, there's no cost whatsoever. You just have to let us know you'd like to have it, and we'll be glad to get it out to you. Also want to mention that Fabric of Family is supported by a number of local congregations. Some of these congregations are very likely in your own viewing area. I want to encourage you to visit with one of these congregations and let them know you saw Fabric of Family and you appreciate their support of the program. Until next time, I'm Barry Gilreath, your host for Fabric of Family, minister at the Stutz Road Church of Christ, wishing you and your family a wonderful week.

After Jesus' temptation in the wilderness, he began preaching, "Repent, for the kingdom of God is at hand." Matthew 4:17. That kingdom dominated his ministry. As if to illustrate Jesus' emphasis on the kingdom, Matthew 5-7 records what is likely Jesus' main sermon, or a variation of it, that he preached in every town. The sermon dwells on the kingdom and kingdom living. Jesus begins with the Beatitudes, or blessings. These are not blessings conferred by God, but rather a happiness and fortune realized when we embrace the character of the kingdom. These blessed ones are hailed for their advantage in life, even when things aren't going their way or times aren't happy. They are blessed because this lifestyle dwells near God. The life of the blessed one shines brightest in darkest times when it is surrounded by sin, sorrow, and grief. It finds joy and contentment in God. Are you a blessed one?

0: Hello once again to Counterpoint. I'm Mike Hixon, and as you well know, B.J. Clark is with me, and B.J., always good to be with you.
1: Good to be with you.
0: B.J., today as we talk about temptation, there are a lot of folks that have a lot of questions on their mind with regard to how the devil operates. And I guess as we begin, the Bible talks about the devil and describes him as the wicked one. Jesus in Matthew chapter 13 would talk about him being the enemy. And yet there are some people that would dismiss the whole concept of the devil. So how would you counter that?
1: Yeah, some people think he's just a cartoon character that they've seen in the comic books. But the truth is, if this is the Word of God and it's proven itself to be the trustworthy revelation of God, and this book says in 1 Peter chapter 5 and verse 8 that we ought to be sober and to be vigilant because we have an adversary who's walking about seeking whom he may devour, and he's identified in that text as the devil. Peter wrote by inspiration of the Holy Spirit. He wasn't right, making this up as he went along. And Matthew, in Matthew 13:39, when he called him the enemy, he wasn't making this up as he went along. This is the actual case. And so if you have any confidence in the inspiration of this book, and this book says there's a devil, then, buddy, there's a devil.
0: That's right. You know, Jesus battled the devil per Matthew's account in chapter 4, Luke's account in chapter 4. And so when you look at Jesus and how he responded to temptation, he knew something about how the devil operated. And, you know, in John chapter 8, Jesus identifies him as a murderer and a liar, really taking us back to the Garden of Eden. And so when we talk about this age-old adversary, he's been at work for a long time, and really he has perfected his craft, so to speak, hasn't he?
1: You know, this strikes at the heart of Jesus' identity, too, because if the devil isn't real, and Jesus said he is, what does that say about Jesus? That Jesus is not trustworthy because he did not claim he was some kind of fictional character. Jesus spoke of the devil as an historical reality. And so, yes, Jesus Christ warned us of the devil because the devil is real. He's still a murderer. He's still the father of lies. And he still has the capacity to influence those who are willing to yield to his influence.
0: Well, that's so true. BJ, as we talk about the devil and the fact that we are at war against him, and you cited 1 Peter chapter 5 where Peter talks about how he is our adversary and he's walking about as a roaring lion, there are some people that they have the tendency in times of maybe trial or temptation to blame God. So how do you counter that? Because there are a lot of people that say, well, you know, if God really loved me, then I wouldn't be subjected to all of this.
1: Well, we can read our Bible and find out this. When God first made the world and put Adam and Eve in the Garden of Eden, everything was just fine. It was a beautiful place. It was an absolutely perfect place until the devil in the form of a serpent came along with his seductive ways, and Adam and Eve both transgressed on that occasion, and things changed forever for them, but also for us, because since that day, Mike, we've had to walk to open graves and say goodbye to loved ones. Since that day, we've been subject to disease and heartache and sorrow. None of those things existed in the Garden of Eden. The devil's influence in the Garden of Eden is what led to the world we now live in. And so, yes, he is real and he is destructive.
0: Yes, he is
1: destructive.
0: You know, Matthew, in his account of the temptation of Jesus, Matthew said he was the tempter. And that's exactly what he did in the garden. And I couldn't help but think about, you know, there are people in our world today that specialize in marketing and advertising, and they are extremely good at marketing a product, a service, and typically they're so good that they can make people think, you know what, I need this or I need that. Well, you know, the devil is a false advertiser because he promises one thing. For example, in the Garden of Eden, what he promised Eve was not it wasn't true.
1: No.
0: And yet she, unfortunately, allowed herself to be deceived, beguiled, and as you said, the rest of the story is in plain view for everyone. Just read the account. But But the devil, he often disguises. We talk about the devil blinding people to what's right and wrong, and yet people today sometimes, sadly, underestimate how he operates.
1: And you know, how he operates is interesting because his modus operandi has never really changed. If you read 1 John 2 and you read verse 15, it says, don't love the world, the things that are in the world. If you do, then the love of the Father is not in you. But then he goes on and says in verse 16, for all that is in the world, the lust of the flesh, that's what tastes good. The lust of the eyes, that's what looks good. And the pride of life, that's what would make me look good. Those things are not of the Father. And if you do those things, indeed, you're going to be damaged. But if you don't do those things, you'll live forever. So we start looking at those things, lust of the flesh, lust of the eyes, pride of life. Have we ever seen that before? In the Garden of Eden, when the woman saw that the tree was good for food, there's the lust of the flesh, wouldn't that taste good? And that it was pleasant to the eyes, doesn't that look good? And a tree to be desired to make one wise, wouldn't that make me look good? This is the very thing that John warns about in his inspired epistle. And then you go to the temptation of Jesus in Matthew chapter 4 and Luke 4. And what does Satan try to do?
0: Same thing.
1: Uses these stones. If I made them into bread right now, wouldn't that taste good? Because Jesus had been fasting, as you know, according to the text there in Matthew 4. And I can show you all the kingdoms of the world. He shows visually all these things. Wouldn't this, and then, wouldn't you look good as the Son of God if you would prove yourself to be the Son of God? Same exact modus operandi. So you and I, our viewers, should not be shocked if they find those same methods being used today.
0: That's right. And you know, we talk about the various lures or the type of bait that the devil uses. And I think 1 John chapter 2 obviously spells that out. But you know, in James chapter 1, James talks about how every man is tempted when he's drawn away by his own lust. And lust, when it has conceived, brings forth sin. Not every person responds to the same kind of bait. Just right. Like, you know, I'm not a fisherman per se. I've been fishing, but I'm not an expert by any means. Same. But I know that you use different types of bait or lures to attract different types of fish. Well, the devil operates on that same principle. And yet what people don't understand is once he gets his hooks in you, man, it can become extremely difficult to get away.
1: Absolutely. And that's the thing. People walk into it not knowing what they're walking into. The traps that are set for mice or whatever animal someone's trying to ensnare, if the animal had a consciousness that said, if I do this, that will lead to this, they would never do this. Well, Satan tries to ensnare us. He tries to entrap us. And so he wants us to ignore the surroundings and just pounce. And then the trap springs, and suddenly we're in a world of hurt.
0: Well, you're right. You know, BJ, in 2 Timothy chapter 2, Paul talks about those who are taken captive by the devil to do his will. But in verse 26, he says that they may escape, or rather that they may come to their senses and escape the snare of the devil. And there it is, right there, just what you're talking about.
1: Right.
0: You know, we talk about slavery in our world today, and I know that it has a negative connotation, and rightly so. But what people don't understand is the devil is all about enslaving people. I mean, really, he wants to make slaves out of people, doesn't he?
1: In the very passage you mentioned earlier in John 8, where Jesus identifies the devil as the liar and the murderer from the beginning, in that same chapter he talks about freedom versus bondage. And Jesus said, ye shall know the truth, and the truth shall make you free, John 8, verse 32. But the devil promises you liberty, but really he's bringing you into slavery.
0: Right.
1: And bondage is the word that's used there. And so he is a hard taskmaster, and I definitely don't want him to rule over me. That's why the Bible says in Romans chapter 6 and verse 12, let not sin therefore reign in your mortal body. Well, the devil and the lust of the flesh and the things that he tries to put before us are designed to say, wouldn't this taste good? And wouldn't you look good in front of your friends if you smoked this with them or did this with them? And he's not really all that novel in his approach. He just has lots of different approaches, but they're pretty much the same ones he's always used.
0: That's right. And, you know, as you cited a moment ago in John 8, when Jesus said that those who commit sin become the bondservants of sin. And this whole idea of slavery, as you said, you know, in 2 Peter chapter 2, Peter talks about those who have forsaken the right way, down in verse 15. But then down in verse 19, he said, by whom a person is overcome, by him also he's brought into bondage. There's the idea. And you know, how many times, and you mentioned this just a moment ago, but how many times do you hear people saying, you know what, I don't want anybody telling me what to do. I don't want anybody governing my life. I want to live as I please, do as I please. I don't want to be bound by some type of law. And yet what they don't understand is they're really a slave to another way of life, aren't they?
1: That's true. And you mentioned John 8. There's a phrase there that I didn't think of earlier that says, if the Son shall make you free,
0: free indeed,
1: you shall be free indeed, implying that there are those who would promise you freedom, but it's not free indeed that you'll be. But if the Son of God, and that seems counterintuitive to people because they say, but he's telling me I can't do things. But no, he's giving you freedom, freedom from sin, freedom from the consequences of sin, freedom from a life without purpose. All those things are available only through Jesus, the Son of God.
0: You triggered a thought in my mind. You know, in Luke 15, well, I was thinking about in 2 Timothy chapter 2, where Paul talked about how the goal of teaching those who are not living for God is that they might come to their senses. And you remember in Luke 15 when the prodigal son went out into the far country and wasted his substance.
1: Mm-hmm.
0: And I can just imagine that this young son, when he left home, he's wearing nice clothes, got money in his pocket. You know, he's thinking about the bright lights, the big city life. And then everything goes south. He loses everything, so to speak, and he is impoverished.
1: Right.
0: And in verse 17, Jesus said in his narration of that parable, he came to himself. And, you know, it might be that somebody's watching today, and maybe they realize, you know what, I've been living a life of slavery for a long, long time. And that light goes off, and it's like, you know what, I need to make some changes in my life.
1: Right.
0: And there are some who might say, well, it's impossible to change, but that's not true, is it?
1: No, it's not. There are addicts, perhaps some watching this program, who no longer are addicted to certain substances or certain behaviors. And so how did they overcome that? Paul, in 1 Corinthians chapter 6, told the Corinthians, he says, as he chronicles the list of thieves and covetous and drunkards and homosexuals and goes down the list of all the things, he says, and such were some of you, but that shows they're not anymore.
0: That's
1: right. So I don't have to be this forever. You're washed, you're sanctified, you're justified. And so I can become a new creature in Christ, put the old man to death by burying him in a watery grave of baptism, rising to start a new life. That's where real freedom is found.
0: Yeah, and you know, BJ, you mentioned the new birth, or you think about the new birth, and Jesus talked about that, emphasized it in John chapter 3, and the new birth affords people a new beginning. And how many people watching today, we talk about people who are enslaved to sin, and you mentioned addicts, some who have come out of a way of sin or a life of sin. You know, are there not people in the world today that if they had the opportunity to go back and to rewrite history and say, you know what, I'd like to do it all again.
1: Mm-hmm.
0: I know that there are people out there that would say, you know what, I'd love to just have the opportunity to make a go of this one more time. Well, you know what? The gospel gives you that opportunity.
1: That's true. They have
0: it?
1: A moment of coming to themselves. I can talk about this with some that I've talked to personally who said, I just said one day, what am I doing? What am I doing? This is not working, and this is not making me happy, and I'm just continually plunging myself into deeper misery, always thinking that tomorrow will be different, but it's not different. And then they find the real difference comes not in some substance they can take or smoke or drink, but in Jesus Christ.
0: That's
1: he
0: right.
1: is. Paul talks about those who are addicted to the ministry of the saints there at the end of 1 Corinthians 16.
0: Uh-huh.
1: And that's a great way to... I want to be enslaved not to any action, but I want to be a servant of Jesus Christ, and because he is a great master.
0: Well, that's right. You know, BJ, in a previous program, we talked about people who are living without hope. And Paul, of course, in Ephesians chapter 2, talks about people who were without hope and without God in this world. But the difference maker, mm-hmm. as you suggested, is Christ in verse 13. But now in Christ Jesus, you that once were far off are made near, brought near by the blood of Christ. And the blood of Christ can literally change a person's life, can it?
1: Absolutely.
0: Because that past, and you know, people today, I think sometimes people say, well, you know, there's no way God would forgive my sin because of what I've done or where I've been or some of the things that I've thought. But the Hebrew writer tells us in chapter 8, verse 12, that God's willing to forgive and to purge those sins from us. And that's a beautiful concept.
1: I love that statement also in chapter 10. Blot out their iniquities and remember them no more. Look, there are things probably everyone watching this program, including the participants, can look back in our lives and say, I'm not proud of that moment in my life, the way I acted, what I said, what I did, what I didn't do. But here's the good news. Christ is very forgiving, very loving. His blood is powerful enough to cleanse. We sing a song sometimes, His blood or His can make you what you ought to be. And this is what a wonderful thing to know, that He specializes in beginning all over again.
0: Yes, He does.
1: And giving me a brand new start. And I can put the past in the past, forget the things that are behind, press forward to the things that are before, and reach for that prize Paul talked about in Philippians 3.
0: And I'm glad you mentioned Paul, because I was thinking about 1 Timothy chapter 1, where Paul talked about how formerly he had been a persecutor, a blasphemer, an insolent man, but he said, look, I did it ignorantly in unbelief. And then he talks about the grace of our Lord being exceedingly abundant. And then down in verse 15, he would say, this is a faithful saying and worthy of all acceptance, that Christ Jesus came into the world to save sinners, of whom I'm chief. And when I look at the life of Paul and I think about where he had been, here was a guy that was an opponent of Christianity, and this guy that at one time persecuted the church is now preaching about the church and about Christ. His life was changed. And to me, Paul is saying, you know what, look, if God can save me, He can save you. And Paul did some pretty vile things in his life.
1: That's right. So I remember a lady, and I've talked about this maybe before on the program, but it's been so long ago, I don't flatter myself to think anyone would remember it, but I studied with her in East Tennessee, and she said to me during the study, she said, but preacher, that's what she called me, I didn't ask her to, but she said, preacher, if you knew the things I'd done in my life, you would get up and walk out of this room. And I said, no. On the day of Pentecost, the very people that were told, you with wicked and lawless hands have crucified and slain the Son of God, are the very same people who were told, repent and be baptized for the remission of sins. When they said, what shall we do? Peter didn't say, are you kidding me? Do you think after murdering the Son of God, there's actually something you could do to be forgiven of something as heinous as murdering the Son of God? No, he offered them, by the power of God, by the name of Jesus Christ, forgiveness, remission of sins, and blotting out those sins. And the same thing that you've done, whatever it is, the blood of Christ is powerful enough to cleanse us from all sin. 1 John chapter 1, verses 7 to 10.
0: And that's a wonderful thought. BJ, to those who are trying to live a Christian life, and at the beginning of the program you referenced 1 Peter chapter 5, and in verse 9 of that same text, Peter said to Christians that we are to withstand steadfast in the faith the advances of the devil. There are resources that are available to all of us when we face temptation as we're confronted. And so what are some of the resources? Because, you know, there are some that have the idea, well, I just can't overcome the devices, the lures that Satan puts before me. But there are resources that we can use that will help us live a faithful Christian life.
1: Absolutely. And I'm so grateful for our Lord's example in Matthew chapter 4 and Luke 4, which we've mentioned. Now here, Jesus was tempted in all points, like as we are, yet without sin. What was the key to him being able to say no to sin? With each temptation the devil brought, Jesus said, "It is written." First words out of his mouth, "It is written." So what does that imply? That what is written provides us with strength to overcome that which the devil brings our way. And Paul corroborates this, first of all, in Colossians chapter 1 and verse 9. Paul said he was praying for the Colossians to be, here's the way he put it. He says, "I pray for you to desire that you might be filled with the knowledge of his will." Okay, what would filling myself with the knowledge of his will do for me? Verse 10, "that you might walk worthy of the Lord unto all pleasing, being fruitful in every good work," and notice, "increasing in the knowledge of God." And the more I increase in the knowledge of God, the more I get what? Verse 11, "strengthened with all might according to his glorious power." And so, what does Peter say in 2 Peter 3:18? "Grow in the grace and knowledge of the Lord and Savior Jesus Christ." Right. So the growth that I need comes from a healthy diet of God's Word. And once I get that infusion of teaching, it has the power to establish me, as Paul says, Colossians 2:6, "that you may be grounded as you've been taught." So it has to do with the teaching of God's Word. That's just one aspect of it.
0: Well, you know, in Ephesians 6, Paul would say, "be strong in the Lord and in the power or strength of his might. Put on the whole armor of God that you might be able to stand against the wiles, the schemes of the devil." And if you look at that Christian armor, BJ, all of the various parts of that armor really go back to one thing, don't they? To the Word of God.
1: That's right, because that's how we even know they exist.
0: Yeah.
1: I wouldn't know exactly how to equip myself. The Spirit's sword is the Word, according to Ephesians 6:17, and it's an offensive weapon. And the armor, as we've often noted, doesn't have anything to cover the back, because God's intention is not that we be turning and running.
0: Right.
1: In fact, the teaching of Scripture is resist the devil and he'll flee from you.
0: That's right. Do you think, BJ, that there are some people that fail to understand that we are engaged in spiritual warfare?
1: Yes.
0: And they have become somewhat of a pacifist in their approach to Christianity. You know, I hear Paul, for example, in 2 Timothy chapter 2, and he would say to endure hardship as a good soldier of Jesus Christ.
1: Oh,
0: he talks about in 1 Timothy or 2 Timothy chapter 1 about waging a good warfare. 1 Timothy chapter 6, fight the good fight of faith. And so it's an all-out fight, isn't it?
1: Those images he wrote by inspiration of the Holy Spirit. The Spirit of God is leading Paul in the writing of those words. And so it's God's choice to characterize the church as an army with soldiers, as you mentioned, who are fighting a warfare. And it is just that. It's not against flesh and blood, but against principalities and spiritual wickedness in high places, says Ephesians 6:12. And so we know that we are at war, and we best acknowledge that and not act like, stick our heads in the sand and act like we don't have an enemy out there who is hunting us down.
0: Right.
1: The idea of the devil walking about seeking whom he may devour. He's looking for opportunities to pounce.
0: That's right. That's right.
1: And we should keep that in mind.
0: Yeah, I think you're right. You know, and since we're in Ephesians, back in chapter 4, Paul would say, neither give place or opportunity to the devil. And I think we've given the devil a lot of real estate in our lives sometimes, or people have. And what Paul is saying is, you know, don't give him an open door into your life. And you talk about the power of God's Word. And there's something to be said about staying in the Word of God. And Jesus used that successfully in his defense against the devil. What about being involved, say, in the work of the church, the work of God, and staying faithful in our worship to God? Are those not resources that can help us stay on the straight and narrow?
1: There's a reason why some people get confused and think the next phrase I'm about to say is a scriptural phrase. It's not stated in Scripture in these words, but you've heard it. An idle mind is the devil's workshop. If we're idle, then the devil has a vacuum to try to live in. And if we stay busy and we are praying always with all prayer and supplication, Ephesians 6:18, we're reading the Word, we're getting, God's talking to us through His Word, we're talking to Him through prayer, and then we're doing something for God every day. It's hard to do wrong when you're praying to do right. It's hard to do wrong when you're so busy doing right,
2: that's right,
1: that you don't have time to do the wrong because you're occupying your life with acts of service. Jesus went about doing good,
2: right,
1: according to Acts 10:38. And so we need to be going about doing the will of the Father. That leaves little time for us to do His will, the will of Satan.
0: I think you're right. BJ, we've got about 2 minutes left, but what about one other thing? What about the kind of people that we choose to associate with? You know, Paul said, be not deceived, evil companionship corrupts good morals. And we've all seen people that have gotten in with the wrong crowd and what has happened as a result of that. So what about choosing our friends carefully?
1: It's always been important. The Solomon says, in the wise man says in Proverbs, my son, if sinners entice thee, don't consent, don't go with them. I don't care what they offer you as part of the purse that you'll get if you'll just conspire with them. Don't. And then he later on says in Proverbs chapter 4, don't go the way of the wicked, avoid the path of the wicked, don't even walk by it. And then he would later say in Proverbs chapter 7 that the woman, the harlotress woman, you should avoid, don't even go by her house. And then he says in Proverbs 13:20, if you walk with wise men, you'll be wise, but a companion of fools shall be destroyed.
0: Good stuff. BJ, we've got a minute and a half left. What would a person need to do to become a member of the church, to enjoy forgiveness of sins, as we talked about a moment ago, and to be free, as Jesus said at last?
1: To remember Jesus bled and died for them to become the Savior of the world, according to 1 Timothy 1:15. How do we access the blood that He shed at Calvary? We believe He's the Christ, as He claimed to be, John 8:24. We are willing to repent because all men everywhere have been commanded to repent, Acts 17:30. But the goodness of God makes us want to. It leads us to repentance, Romans 2 and verse 4. And then as a penitent believer, I need to say what I know to be true. Jesus Christ is the Son of God, Acts chapter 8 and verse 37, and it's a good confession, 1 Timothy 6:12. And then as a penitent confessing believer, I'm willing to be buried with my Lord in baptism to become a new creature as I come to walk in newness of life, Romans 6:4. I put on Christ by doing that, according to Galatians 3:27, and He puts me in the church of Christ, according to Acts 2:47, when I do those things. And then I live for Christ, so someday I can live with Christ.
0: Well, and that's what we all want.
1: Amen.
0: One day be with Him. BJ, as always, thank you for being with me today.
1: Yes, sir.
0: And thank you for being a part of our program. We appreciate so much you taking time out of your busy schedule to study with us. Hope to see you back here again next week. Until then, God bless.

At the 11th of Leviticus, God required of the ancient people Israel to be holy as he was holy. The requirement was repeated at 1 Peter 1. When we have answered the call to holiness, we have separated ourselves from the carnal world and become reserved unto God for God's purposes. Those who have done so have become sanctified and are known as saints. Holy, saint, and sanctified are all forms of the same word. We are taught at the 12th of Hebrews that no man will see the Lord without holiness, and that diligence is required so that one fail not of the grace of God. Perhaps two important things are being taught to us here. First of all, though a man is saved by divine grace, he is still called unto holiness. Secondly, it is with diligence that he develop and maintain the holiness to which he is called, lest he fail to receive God's grace. It is by diligence in holiness and by the grace of God that a man may one day dwell with his Maker.

0: greetings, everyone. Welcome once again to the International Gospel Hour. We're grateful you've joined us for our studies this week, and we're honored wherever you are watching our program. May I ask a little favor of you? We love to know where our viewers are watching us from. And if you would not mind, if you would call our toll-free number at 855-444-6988 and just say, hi, I'm watching you from, and if you want to mention the station, that's fine too. We'd love to know where people are watching our broadcast. That helps us to focus on areas as needed and to make sure that we're getting the Word of God all over the world, and you will be a great help to us. So again, 855-444-6988. Hi, I'm so-and-so, or hi, I'm watching you from, and just let us know. And now we're going to spend a few moments in our highlight segment, and when we begin this highlight segment, or as we begin, I want you to look at this text with me of Acts, the 8th chapter, verses 30 and 31. So Philip ran to him, that is the eunuch in the chariot, and heard him reading the prophet Isaiah, and said, do you understand what you are reading? And he said, how can I unless someone guides me? And he asked Philip to come up and to sit with him. Talk about a one-on-one Bible study. Friend, may I ask you something? Have you ever engaged in a one-on-one Bible study? Something as simple as sitting down at your kitchen table or at your dining room table and studying the Bible with someone? Maybe it could be a room in a church building, or maybe at a public restaurant. It's a joy to study one-on-one with individuals. You know, we have that opportunity available here from International Gospel Hour if you are interested. You may want to reach out to us, and I'll throw this out, 855-444-6988, and leave us your name and number and say one-on-one study. And we'd like to call and talk with you and see what we can arrange and to help you. And we hope that that will be of help to you as well. Again, it's totally optional, doesn't cost a thing, and you're under no obligation, but just building on this example of Philip and the eunuch. The eunuch said, how can I understand unless someone guides me? And Philip was willing to guide and help him with his study of the text, which he was reading from the book of Isaiah, as mentioned. 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
0: And now, friends, our search

standing. Let's look at Galatians 5, verse 1. Stand fast, therefore, in the liberty by which Christ has made us free, and do not be entangled again with a yoke of bondage. Now, friends, we talked about standing in a previous broadcast, a place to stand, or to stand in the gospel, stand in Christ, which helps us persevere, helps us persist, and stay with it. One stands in the gospel message when they've obeyed the gospel. That's what Paul said in 1 Corinthians 15, 1 and 2, that you have a gospel wherein you stand. It saved you, redeemed you, and you can stand in that gospel. You can persevere with strength from God, persist therein, and live a wonderful life for God. And you know, friends, when we obey that gospel, when we believe in the gospel, when we believe in the Lord Jesus Christ, John 3 and verse 16, of a faith that we will confess our faith, Romans 10, 9 and 10, and we confess our faith in Christ as the eunuch did. We noticed moments ago the study of the eunuch, but in Acts 8 and verse 37, when he said, I believe that Jesus Christ is the Son of God. The beauty of repenting of our sins. Repentance, as Jesus commanded in Luke 13, 3 and 5. And repentance proclaimed on the day of Pentecost when they had a pricked heart and they were shot with guilt. Men and brethren, what shall we do? Acts 2:37, Acts 2:38, the first word, repent, change your hearts, and be baptized, every one of you, in the name of Jesus Christ, for the remission of your sins. You know, when one is baptized into Christ, they are in the likeness of the death, the burial, and the resurrection of Christ, Romans 6, 3 through 6, which is the gospel message according to Scripture, 1 Corinthians 15, verses 3 and 4. But friends, let's look closer at this text. Let's look at the words liberty and the words liberty and free. Liberty, freedom. Christ has made one free who has obeyed the gospel, free from sin. Consider John 8, 32 through 36. And you shall know the truth, and the truth shall make you free. They answered him, we are Abraham's descendants and have never been in bondage to anyone. How can you say you will be made free? Jesus answered them, most assuredly, I say to you, whoever commits sin is a slave of sin, and a slave does not abide in the house forever, but a son abides forever. Therefore, if the Son makes you free, you shall be free indeed. Now, friends, that cannot be any plainer. If the Son makes you free, you shall be free indeed. We can know the truth. The truth will make us free. Oh, to think of the words of Jesus. This from a Savior who came into this world to save us and to free us from sin. From the angelic announcement of His birth in Matthew 1, verse 21, and His declaration to Zacchaeus in Luke 19, 10, for the Son of Man has come to seek and save that which was lost. And to hear those words from John 8, 32 through 36 of salvation. And you know, in that text, friends, it is amazing how these very Jews and Pharisees here in John 8 express they are Abraham's seed with a knowledge of what that was about and yet had no idea to whom they were speaking. If they would have looked a little more deeper within the law, they could have grasped this is the Messiah. I mean, think about our study in Galatians 3 and verse 29. And if you be Christ, then are you Abraham's seed and heirs according to the promise? Let's talk more about freedom. Let's talk more about being free from sin or a slave to righteousness. I love what Paul does in Romans 6, 17 and 18. Check this out with me. But God be thanked that though you were slaves of sin, yet you obeyed from the heart that formed

0: of doctrine which was delivered you, or to which you were delivered. And having been set free from sin, you became slaves of righteousness. God be thanked that this is how you were, but this is how you are now. You are a bond slave. You are enslaved to sin, but Jesus has freed you through your obedience. And you obeyed from the heart that form of doctrine, what we mentioned moments ago, and earlier in Romans 6, baptism, the death, the burial, and the resurrection of Christ, based upon those who believed, who confessed, who repented. Being free from sin, you are the slave of righteousness. Consider who your master is. You are a bond servant of righteousness. You know freedom. How about another verse? What about Colossians 1, verses 12 through 14? Giving thanks to the Father who has qualified us to be partakers of the inheritance of the saints in the light. He has delivered us from the power of darkness and conveyed us into the kingdom of the Son of His love, in whom we have redemption through His blood, the forgiveness of sins. Now, folks, check out this text with me. Notice, partakers of the inheritance. That goes back to our discussion back in chapter 3 and 4 about being an heir, being a child. He's delivered us from the power of darkness, broke away the shackles of sin, and conveyed us or placed us as servants of righteousness into the kingdom of the Son of His love. We are delivered, verse 13. Now, when you look at that word, it's a word that means to rescue from or to preserve from. Let me think about something in a moment, friends. We were noticing a little bit about standing moments ago, to persevere, to persist. Let me look at this a little carefully right here. I want to make sure I get this right. Friends, I'm going to be honest with you. This just crossed my mind standing here, and I've put this together, but I want you to think. When we stand, we can persevere and persist. And here, to be delivered means to rescue from, to preserve from. So now we are rescued. We can persevere. We can persist. And God preserves. Friends, before your very eyes, I've just put together a four-point sermon. Thank you for bearing with me today. This is a joy of studying the Word of God. When you study, you come across something, and it's what I call an aha moment. I've never noted that before. And to see verse 13 of delivered, and to see verse 1 of standing. Man, this is powerful, friends. So, let me ask you a question. Are you willing to be free from sin? Well, why be shackled in a prisoner of sin when you can be free from sin? And as we've mentioned, when one obeys the gospel of Jesus Christ, they are free from sin. Or as Paul put it this way in Romans 8, 1 and 2. There is therefore now no condemnation to those who are in Christ Jesus, who do not walk according to the flesh, but according to the Spirit. For the law of the Spirit of life in Christ Jesus has made me free from the law of sin and death. Law of the Spirit of life in Christ, or the law of sin and death? Which one do I wish to obey? Which one do you wish to obey? You know, free from sin. I mean, you know, this brings up a question about salvation. And I can't think of a better time to pause at this moment and welcome our David Smith with his spiritual truth segment as he addresses the question, what must I do to be saved? Here is our David Smith.
1: Should I be baptized or not? Who's right about the subject of salvation? What is right about the subject of salvation? What must I do to be saved? According to Mark 16, verse 16, the Bible says, "He who believes and is baptized will be saved, but he who does not believe will be condemned." I'd like for us to consider three things about what it takes to be saved today. Number one, salvation is by the power of God because only He can save us. According to Paul in Colossians 2 and verse 12, we are buried with Him in baptism, in which you were also raised with Him through faith in the working of God who raised Him from the dead, meaning God is the one who does the saving. In 1 Peter 3:21, we are told there is also an antitype which now saves us, baptism. Not the removal of the filth of the flesh, but the answer of a good conscience toward God through the resurrection of Jesus Christ. Again, reminding us that salvation is by the power of God. Number two, God conditions the reception of salvation on obedience. In Hebrews 5, verses 8 and 9, the Bible tells us, "Though he was a son, yet he learned obedience by the things which he suffered. And having been perfected, he became the author of eternal salvation to all who obey him." Or according to the words of Jesus in Luke 6, verse 46, "But why do you call me Lord, Lord, and not do the things which I say?" Even in Acts chapter 2, in verse 40, the people on Pentecost were told, and with many other words, he testified and exhorted them, saying, "Be saved from this perverse generation." Finally, number three, in the New Testament, there are five actions that lead to becoming a saved person. The first is hearing the Word of God. In Romans 10:17, "So then faith comes by hearing, and hearing by the Word of God." The next is believing. In Acts 8:37, "Then Philip said, 'If you believe with all your heart, you may.' And he answered and said, 'I believe that Jesus Christ is the Son of God.'" In Acts 2:38, we learn that repentance is necessary. "Then Peter said to them, 'Repent, and let every one of you be baptized in the name of Jesus Christ for the remission of sins, and you shall receive the gift of the Holy Spirit.'" There's confession, according to Romans 10 and verse 10, "With the heart one believes unto righteousness, and with the mouth confession is made unto salvation." And finally, there is baptism, according to Acts 2, verse 38. "Then Peter said to them, 'Repent, and let every one of you be baptized in the name of Jesus Christ for the remission of sins.'" Hey, thanks for checking out our video, and thanks for your interest in the truth. We hope you have a great day, and may God bless your studies.
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0: Well, we appreciate David, that great segment. And now let's talk about handling the word of truth. You know, this segment, I refer to 2 Timothy 2 and verse 15 that says, "Be diligent to present yourselves approved to God, a worker who does not need to be ashamed, rightly dividing or handling the word of truth." And so we call this segment Handling the Word of Truth, that we can look at what we should do with this text. For example, the word diligent means to hasten to do a thing, to exert oneself, to endeavor, to give diligence. And other words from this meaning of the word diligent is remembering, keeping, going, study, continuous. These are all expressions of effort that we are to be diligent to present ourselves approved of God. We want to please God with our lives. Now, also see the word worker in the text, or also the phrase rightly dividing, or cut it straight, handle it, measure up, measure right. And friends, when we handle the word of truth, we want to measure up. We want to make sure we measure it right, and we do so that we can take these words and apply them to our lives, and it makes a difference. Think about it for a moment. An individual gets a new vehicle. Well, we've got to check out the owner's manual. There are things about it we need to know. And how does this work? How does that button work? This is different from the car that I had. You get a new computer. It might say, be sure to read the instructions first. It seems everything has an owner's manual. And the need is even greater than ever before to reach for God's holy word, the Bible, or the spiritual owner's manual written by God and see what God has to say to us today. You know, when I think about measuring up and using the standard of God's word and measuring up, when my wife and I moved into our house and we were in our 21st year in that house, had a basement. We'd not had a basement before. And I was going to put cuts of carpet or type of turf on each step going down to the basement. My wife and I are in a store one day and we see this wide, thicker carpet that when we measured it, it was about an inch and a half short on one side and an inch and a half short, total of 3 inches short, that if we put it right on the center of the steps and nailed it and then flowed it down the stairs, it looked like it would last a long time. Still holding up well, by the way. Well, I got my tape measure and I measured the first step and I tacked it and I came down and I measured the second step and I tacked it down and I came to the third step and measured it. And I thought, okay, I've got that set. Let me just roll this on down, get down to the bottom and I'll be done with it. And when I got to the bottom, folks, I had veered off starting that fourth step very slightly to where when you got to the bottom, you could really tell it. My wife opened the door, looked down, and she said, "Well, it doesn't look that bad. May I translate wife for you, husbands? You're not going to leave that like it is, are you?" So what I did, I learned my lesson. I pulled it all the way till I got to the top, and then every step I took the measurement, the standard, and I measured every step. And if you go there today, it's all measured every step of the way and looks like it should. Friends, sometimes the world will veer us off. That's why we need to always measure up, hold to, handle the word of truth. The words of Paul in 1 Corinthians 2, 10 through 12. Check this out. "But God has revealed them to us through His Spirit, for the Spirit searches all things, yes, the deep things of God. For what man knows the things of a man except the spirit of the man which is in him? Even so, no one knows the things of God except the Spirit of God. Now we have received not the spirit of the world, but the Spirit who is from God, that we might know the things that have been freely given to us by God." And Paul goes on to say how the Spirit reveals such through words that God teaches, the Spirit teaches. The Holy Bible is given by God through the Christ, through the Spirit, through inspiration, that we can know God's will for our lives. So friends, we can handle God's word. And when we do, we allow God's word to get a handle on us. We're going to think on these things further as we look at how to study the Bible on future broadcasts. But for right now, we'd like to help you in your study of the Bible. Again, maybe like the eunuch, someone can be of help to you. We can share with you a simple, pre-denominational, non-denominational Bible course. It's based upon the Word of God, and we can mail it to you absolutely free. No catch, no asking for gifts or anything, no love offerings. The only offer we have is the gospel because we love and appreciate you watching. Here is our Daniel Howell with the details.
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0: 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And we really appreciate you joining us today here on the International Gospel Hour. I'm Jeff Archie, and friends, until next time.

Hello, my name is Cameron Freeman, and we are so glad that you're watching the Gospel Broadcasting Network. Here at GBN, one of our favorite questions to hear is, where is that in the Bible? We want you to know you always have a right to ask that of any preacher, pastor, or priest. We would encourage you to do so. Ask us the same thing, even if it's because you didn't have time to write down the book, chapter, or verse when the speaker said it. Thanks for watching, and we are glad that you're watching the Gospel Broadcasting Network.

0: We talked about denominations, the differences that they teach with salvation, baptism, and things along those lines. But I think that it's important to understand that what seems so common for us would not have been common for the first century church. You know, we talk about, and just the Hollywood aspect of it, you take somebody from the 60s and bring them to the 2000s, they're going to be blown away.
1: Right.
0: Even if you just took them from 1960 to 2000, 40-year difference. Take them to a 58-year difference here in 2018, I don't know if they'd be able to make it or if they'd have a heart attack because of all of the crazy technological advances that we have. They would sit there and go, what is this? What is that? What, you know, what's a Zaxby's? What's this? What, you know, yeah. Some of the things that they may not even know to the degree that we know about and the way that we know them. It's so common. You know, you've got a Chick-fil-A, you've got a McDonald's on every corner. We just don't even blink when we see it. And we've gotten that way with denominations. We've gotten to a point where we look at a denominational church building the same as a McDonald's or a gas station. There's one on every corner.
1: Right.
0: And we don't really, you know, if we saw on every corner someone being murdered, that we would take note of that.
1: Sure.
0: It would be definitely a horrendous sight, and we wouldn't just drive past and be like, oh, well, okay. It would be a shock to us. And yet every single time we drive, we look at people who are murdering the Word of God and are butchering it. And it's almost like we've just gotten to a point where we're able to stomach it and we can just move on with our lives. So I guess the question, though, is what would you do if someone asks you what is a denomination and what's so bad about it? Isn't it great that we can all go to a different congregation and, you know, you can worship your way and I'll worship my way? Why is it harmful to attend a denomination?
1: Yeah, well, you know, the word denomination itself is kind of a math term. Mm-hmm. And you think about a denominator in fractions. It's used to divide. And so its very root is division.
0: Sure.
1: And so some would refer to it, not just division, but some would refer to it and call it a departure. And I think when we talk about denomination and denominationalism today, we see it as a departure. That's what history, religious history, has shown us. It has been a departure from that first century model. It is left what God has intended. It is left what Christ was the head over, and it is turned into something else. It has changed through the years. And so we think about the history for just a moment. In Acts chapter 2, the Lord built his church. The saved are added to it. They're told, you've killed the Christ, so what do? You repent and be baptized. They received his word. They were gladly baptized. Mm-hmm. They were added to the church. Acts 2, verse 47. And so you begin to see the church as it's built. You read those New Testament letters, and it doesn't take long because you remember that warning in Acts chapter 20 where Paul meets with the Ephesian elders in Miletus, and he's warning them that there are going to be men who will arise. You feed the flock. Men are going to arise of your own selves. Some of you are going to arise, stand up, and you're going to speak perverse things, and you're going to do it with the intent to draw away disciples after your own selves.
0: Mm-hmm.
1: And that is key to understanding really what denominationalism is about. It is a departure. It is a division. And we see that warning right off the bat. You know, just a few centuries, or a couple decades in of the Lord's church in existence, and Paul is having to warn about some of your own, you're going to rise, some of your men are going to rise up, and they're going to speak perverse things. They're going to do it with the intent to draw away disciples after their own selves. And so that's what's interesting. And then you begin to see time moves on. And from that time forward, you have century upon century. Then you have eventually a full-on departure from the organization mm-hmm. of the first century church. Well, Paul's meeting though with those elders.
0: Right.
1: Well, just a few centuries later, that's not the case because now you have a Pope-centered church
0: right.
1: at that point in time that's in place. Well, that's not the Lord's church. That's something different. That they've left, they've departed from the true organization of the church. Mm-hmm. So it no longer looks like the church our Lord built. It's something different now. It's a Pope-centered church. And that continued on for a while with a couple of centuries later, the Greek Orthodox split from them. And so you have those two ruling groups. And then you get into about the 15th century and you start having what is referred to as the Protestant Reformation. Martin Luther and several others, you know, who will stand up against the Catholicism, full-blown Catholicism, and say that is wrong. We shouldn't be doing that. And they're trying to reform what they see to be wrong with the Catholic Church. And, you know, I give them props in that way, but that wasn't really, it didn't work. Because when Martin Luther died, even after having said, "Don't call the church after me," I didn't die for it. They named the Lutheran Church, you know. So, and then you begin to see, you know, the Baptist Church and so on, 1600s, and then you see other religious groups that spark out of that, and that's the Protestant Reformation. You have a group of folks who simply want to get back to the Bible. That come along and say, you know, we see all of this confusion that's out there, and denominationalism is rampant at that time. That was they were thinking, this is too far gone. We've got to get back to the Bible. We've got to go back to that first century church and be that church. And we typically refer to that as the Restoration movement. And so that call to get back to first century Christianity, the reason that denominationalism is so harmful is very simply because it is a departure from New Testament Christianity.
0: Absolutely. I want to touch on that in two parts. And I'm going to even touch on what you said about the church at Ephesus, the Ephesian elders who were warned, because you and I both know how that ended up. And we're going to hit on that in a minute. But I want to think about the denomination. What is a denomination? If I were to classify it, it's exactly what you said. It's a departure from the truth. It's anything that hinders someone from doing what the Bible says to do. And in Galatia, you have probably the southern part of Galatia, a letter sent to them. And in the midst of this letter, he talks about them departing from the faith and going back to the old law. But he says in chapter 5, and I love this because you don't really see this a lot, but Paul actually says something about how this got started. He says, "You ran well. What hindered you, or who hindered you from obeying the truth? This persuasion does not come from him who calls you." And then he says, "A little leaven leavens the whole lump." Just a little bit of this doctrine spread throughout the entire southern part of Galatia and got multiple churches,
1: right,
0: is what the indication is. And then he says, one of the most amazing parts of this, in verse 10, "I have confidence in you, in the Lord, that you will have no other mind, but he who troubles you, he'll bear his judgment, whoever he is. I don't know his name, but someone has come in and has destroyed your thinking about the church, has destroyed your thinking about what New Testament Christianity is. And he's trying to tell you, hey, you can go back to the old law and that's fine."
1: Right.
0: And then you couple that with Ephesians, who has this letter written to them. And there's no real central problem discussed in the book of Ephesians. It's more of an instruction manual for Christianity. But you talk about the Ephesian elders being warned in Acts 20. People of your own eldership, of your own congregation, are going to rise up. They're going to try to get a following. And you get to Revelation chapter 2.
1: Yep.
0: And one of the most incredible chapters of the Bible is this section of Scripture with the church at Ephesus, because he wrote, "These things says he who holds the seven stars in his right hand, who walk in the midst of the seven golden lampstands." Keep that in mind. That's important. "I know your works, your labor, your patience, and that you cannot bear those who are evil. You have tested those who say they are apostles and are not, and have found them to be liars. You've persevered and found patience and have labored for my name's sake, have not become weary." Man, everything sounds great. Let's just stop at verse 3, right? We can't. Right. We have to finish. Because what he says next is, "Nevertheless, despite all of this, I've got something against you." What is it? "You've left your first love." He says in verse 5, "Remember therefore from where you have fallen, repent and do the first works, or else I will come to you quickly and remove your lampstand from its place unless you repent." Holiday time coming around the corner sometime soon here, you know, with Christmas. We're going to put stockings, you know, our little things on the mantle. And, you know, we've got our stocking stuffers that you put, maybe candy or things of that nature. And you've got maybe your own particular one. When you leave the family, though, and you move out to be on your own, you may not put up the child stocking like you once did. You may not put up, you know, Chris is married now. His stocking may not be hung in your house like it once was. Maybe it went with him when he got married. My mom and dad did that for me. They gave mine as part of a gift to me. This is yours. You get to take it with you. It no longer hangs in their house. I've removed myself from their house. Therefore, my stocking won't be put on Christmas time on their mantle. Spiritually speaking, this is more important than Christmas and a stocking that's stuffed with candy and things of that nature. My lampstand will be removed if I leave my first love.
1: Right.
0: And that's what happened at the church, to the church at Ephesus. A denomination is a separation of God's truth. That brings me to the second part. What would you do if someone asks you for some red flags to identify a denomination? How would you go about that?
1: You know, and that's kind of where I began, was kind of talking about the organization of the church. When you begin to see a different organizational pattern,
0: right,
1: where you have a pastor as the head of a particular church, and use that word for just simply a preacher that's in charge of everything, calls himself a pastor, and he's the head of that that particular group, and you see that is a departure. That's a red flag. When you see the acts of worship, you know, if you go and you were to go to their worship services and you see that which is a departure from what we read that the early church did, you know, and those same things that we're supposed to be doing today, and you find out that they're not just singing, but they've got an organ and they've got a full 10-piece band, and this particular group's beating a drum over here and a tambourine over here and whistles going off over here and you know, full-blown orchestra or something going in the background, right, with all of this, and yet the Bible simply says singing, speaking to yourselves in psalms, hymns, and spiritual songs, you know, singing and making melody in your heart unto the Lord, singing with grace unto the Lord, you know, Colossians 3:16, Ephesians 5:19, and you see some group that's gone beyond that. That's a red flag. I mean, those that try to, you know, there are steps that some people will take, you know, that will go down that road eventually, and maybe it's with having a choral group up front, or, you know, mic'd a few people in the audience, and, you know, a full-on praise group up front, you know, basically leading the worship, and then eventually they're just entertaining us while we sit back. You know, there's a progression that typically is followed in all of that. Red flags would be, you know, leaving the... There again, even with the giving and the treasury that's being used, you know, how are those funds being used? Those would be, you know, things that we need to pay attention to. You know, do they match up biblically with what we see in the Lord's church? The plan of admission, or the plan of entrance, or the plan of salvation, however you want to word that, when something else is given, whether you just got, all you have to do is believe, or you just make this confession, or you just pray this prayer, you just ask Jesus in your heart. Those things are foreign to Scripture. When we find in Scripture, there's a full-on plan of salvation that we have to be responsible on our part to be obedient to. And so when you see a departure in that way, what about the moral obligation to God? You know, the way that how morality is taught in some of these groups. I would think that you would be able to see a red flag in that. You know, someone that's allowing, you know, the use of alcohol, you know, and somebody that's saying, you know, it's okay to smoke, it's okay to do this, you can dabble in a little bit of this, a little bit of that's all right, you know, it's okay to gamble, it's all right to do this, you know, it's all right to have, you know, bake sales and garage sales and things like that, and that's how the church gets its money. Those are all red flags. Mm-hmm. But those are typically things that we see that are commonplace in denominational groups. And the problem that I think we face, and I didn't grow up in the church. We mentioned that in another thing. I didn't grow up in the Lord's church, but those were things that I saw early on, while hearing Scripture taught, while hearing, you know, gospel sermons on occasion, sporadically, as I would go home and visit with my then girlfriend, but now wife, when I would visit with Cindy back then, and go to the Lord's church, I'd hear the gospel being preached, and then at that time I was still looking and searching for something, and so I was out there visiting a lot of these groups, and so I came out of denominationalism. So these things were commonplace; these things were readily seen everywhere that I had gone, and they didn't all agree with one another. And they would say, no, we're going to heaven, but you know, we're different than that group over there because we believe this and they believe that. Well, how can you say then that you're both because they were wanting to say that, they're going to heaven, they're going to heaven, you know, but they're just going a different way and things like that. And you'd hear this circular reasoning. It didn't make sense to me. I try to be a person of logic, and you know, you got to kind of break it down and keep it simple for me. And when the Bible is simply laid out, and here's the organization of the church, and here's how you enter the church, and here's how you can be saved and be a part of the church, and then this also is the same manual that you use in order to live your life daily, and you can learn that on your own without having to have a priest or a pastor, quote, tell you how to do it. Mm-hmm. That was amazing to me. And that's what caught my attention. And so when I hear things that are outside, that are foreign to Scripture, those are immediate red flags that go off for me.
0: And one of the things that kind of struck me while we were talking about the singing portion, we do not have a hard time understanding this logic when it comes to our own lives. Mm-hmm. For instance, say that an individual, for a time, man, they loved eating a certain fruit or a vegetable or what have you. And then all of a sudden, their body starts to react to it in such a way, and the doctor says, you can't have this anymore. You know, maybe it's you know, shellfish of some kind. If you eat this, you will die. Even though we love what we had been eating, if we value our lives, what are we going to not do? Yeah. We're not going to do that. I love salad. I absolutely love it. But I've just been, unfortunately, you know, plagued with an illness for the rest of my life that as long as I have it, I'm not allowed to eat salad. It just doesn't help me anymore. It hurts me.
1: Yeah.
0: Well, if I love my body and I want to take care of myself, I won't eat that which is harmful to me.
1: Right.
0: But if I love my Lord, then I won't do that which is harmful to my spiritual body.
1: Right.
0: For instance, you know, red flag, how to identify a denomination? Paul gave it to us. He gave it to us in Galatians 1.
1: Right.
0: When he says in verses 6 through 9, I marvel that you're so soon turned away from the, you know, the gospel, the grace of Christ, to a different gospel. And it's not something that you think is another gospel that you can follow.
1: Right.
0: It's not like you have a choice of going to 7-Eleven or Shell Station to get your gas. No, there is only one gospel. Right. There is only one. And you have people out there that want to trouble and pervert the gospel of Christ. And then he says, here's how you identify the problem. If we or an angel from heaven, we say any other gospel than you've been preached before, let them be accursed. And then he repeats it in verse 9. And then he gives really the whole purpose of denominationalism.
1: Right.
0: Do I seek to please men?
1: Men or God?
0: Or God. Do I seek to be a servant of man or a bondservant of Christ? If I seek to serve man, I can't be the bondservant of Christ.
1: Right.
0: Denominationalism, in a large part, I think there's two sides of it. Number one, there's the side that is genuine. They don't know any better.
1: Mm-hmm.
0: They genuinely believe what they've been taught. I know a lot of people like that, met a lot of people like that. Number two, there's the side that they know better, but they don't want to offend anybody.
1: Right.
0: They don't want to make anybody upset, and so they have a come-as-you-are attitude and leave-as-you-came attitude. But the Lord says, come as you are, but leave as I am. You know, the Lord wants me to leave the worship assembly and act more like Him.
1: Right.
0: And be more holy, for I am holy, Leviticus teaches. I have to sit there and say, what do I need to do to be more holy? But I've sat in denominational sermons, I've listened to denominational preaching online or at the hotel, you know, you flip channels, you find the INSP network or whatever, yeah. And it has these denominational sermons on there. And I sit there sometimes and I say, where's the Bible? Where's the gospel? Where's the good news? We're supposed to be heralds of the truth, and yet we're sitting here giving fluff?
1: Right.
0: When the Bible says if we don't preach the gospel, we'll be accursed? If I want to know how to find a red flag, I sit there and I ask myself, is this the truth? My grandmother, who's passed on now years ago, she said the very reason she left Roman Catholicism is because she started reading her Bible and she noticed things in there that weren't taught by the Catholic Church. And then I know of other people who were reading in their Bible, and the moment they had questions and they went to ask someone of their belief and of their denomination, they immediately were told, well, we don't do that here.
1: Yeah. Or how dare you ask?
0: Exactly.
1: You know, a man of God.
0: Right.
1: You've got
0: places where if you want to read the Bible, you show up and the priest tells you what you're allowed to read.
1: Yeah.
0: Wait a minute. That is like going to the hospital and the doctor tells you, listen, you're sick, this book here will teach you how to get better, but I'm only going to give you chapter 1 and 10. Wait a minute. What about 2 through 9?
1: Yeah.
0: I need those chapters too. If all Scripture, 2 Timothy 3:16 and 17, is given by the inspiration of God and is profitable to me, how dare any of us hold it back and keep it from being distributed? But that gives me kind of a third problem that comes about, a third question and problem. And the devil has done a great job at painting the Church of Christ as a hateful group of people. You know, we get passionate, and I think passionate the same way that Paul marveled that the churches of Galatia had departed from what they were called to be.
1: Right.
0: So what would you do if someone says, do you just say this because you hate the denominations and you just get a joy and pleasure out of saying these things?
1: You know, I would like to say first, we don't hate anyone.
0: Right.
1: You know, if I hated anyone, I wouldn't have gotten into preaching to begin with. I'm in the wrong business, so to speak. You know, the driving force behind, especially my preaching, I cannot speak for everyone, and I won't, you know, attempt to do so. But I think for the majority of us, you know, we didn't get into this because certainly we hated anyone.
0: Right.
1: We got into this because we saw lost souls, and we thought, if I can help someone, if I can teach someone what I've learned, you know, in the gospel, then that's going to help them and benefit them, and that's really all I'm trying to do. You know, the very idea. The idea of a denomination, let's go back to this for just a second, because, you know, we talk about the Church of Christ. Some people will see that and say, well, you know, you have a nomination, you have a name that you go by, so you're a group in that way. The Church of Christ is not a denomination, though, and that's hard for people to get in this confused religious world today. Church of Christ is not trying to be yet another denomination, another group out there. We're simply trying to be the church that you open the Scriptures and read in the New Testament. That's the church that we want to be. The churches of Christ salute you. You know, that's a proper name that is given, you know, of those groups of Christians. They're just simply Christians. They're not hyphenated Christians, not Baptist, Methodist. You know, that was foreign, and that was the point that you were making when we opened this whole topic. But no, we don't hate anyone, but we are passionate about simply being the Lord's church and getting people back to their Bibles and to know. If I read this, I don't find denominationalism. Now, I find warnings against it, but I don't find a denomination here. I find the Lord's church, and I can be a part of it, very simply. And I can be obedient to it. I can live faithfully. And because of that, I can have heaven. The promise of heaven is my home. The hope of eternal life, in which God, who cannot lie, has promised before the foundation of the world. I can have that hope. And I can simply know that I have eternal life because I've done these very things. That has nothing to do with hate. That's the very opposite. I love, and I want people to know that we love them. I want people to know that we're passionate about our preaching and that we're not preaching to try to make any kind of name for ourselves. You know, we're blessed with opportunity. We're blessed with opportunities to do what we're doing right now.
0: Absolutely.
1: You know, and for that to hopefully affect others in a positive way to get them back to Scripture. You know, it's not about Wayne. It's not about Michael. It's about God. It's about Jesus. It's about His book. It's about His church. And it's not a denomination. And we're going to faithfully preach that, faithfully preach the gospel. And I know that there are those who probably have come across hateful. Shame on them. There's no reason to preach the gospel in a hateful way. We can preach the gospel, we can preach the truth, and we can do so in love, love for lost souls. If we don't have the compassion that Jesus showed forth to others around Him, those that were lost, if we don't weep when we look at the cityscape and think about all the souls in that city that are lost, then you know, we're approaching it, our intent, our purpose for so doing is wrong. And therefore, we need to have that love, we need to have that compassion, and have that same compassion that Jesus did. We don't hate anyone. We don't want to see anyone lost. Jesus Himself made very clear, you know, that He had come to seek and to save the lost. He talked about even going after the one when there was 99, that was like, go after that one and save that one, bring them back to the fold. You know, that's the mentality that we need to have. And very simply, that's what we're trying to do when we preach the gospel. Well, that's what we're trying to do when we come to Acts chapter 2 and we say, here's the church. And can't we just simply be a part of that, which we read about?
0: Right. I love the idea here of talking about we don't want anyone to perish. We don't want anybody to fall away. We don't want anybody to suffer difficulty. That is exactly what the Bible says in 2 Peter 3:9.
1: Right.
0: The Lord is not slack concerning His promises. And you talk about that He wants all men to come to the knowledge and to be saved. So wait a minute. Am I to understand then that if everyone is supposed to be saved, then that means that there are several out in the world that are lost? I believe that's what that says. And then my responsibility, Matthew 28:18-20, even other places, if you're going to say, well, that was just to the apostles. Okay, fine. If I grant you that, I'm still expected to go and to sow the word of God and to tell people. And I think we need to stop saying we're non-denominational. My dad has started to say, and I'm sure he would probably tell you, I don't know if he coined the term or not. If he didn't, he'd be very quick to tell you he didn't. But he has started to say in his sermons, we are pre-denominational.
1: Yeah, I like that.
0: We are not non-denominational, because that implies that we may have come up about in a time when there were denominations. No, we are pre-denominational. We are the first. Mm-hmm. We are not the copycat. We are not the ones that come in after and try to tweak it and make it different. You know, nowadays you turn on the TV, you either see a rerun of a show from the 70s or 80s, or you see a show that's very similar to some other show that's on.
1: Right.
0: Movies are starting to be copycat. Almost every movie is exactly the same. Not that they're not enjoyable, but almost every movie, you break it down, it's either a comedy, it's a drama, or there's a villain, there's a hero, end.
1: Right.
0: And so there is no originality. There's nothing new under the sun, Solomon would say.
1: Yeah.
0: But the New Testament church is pre-denominational. It's pre all this. But I want us to focus as we kind of bring these thoughts to a close. Something that Paul said that I think we need to really put into the minds of anyone that might be listening to this that is of a denomination. It's possible.
1: Mm-hmm.
0: We mentioned that we don't hate them. We love them. But I want us to remember the words that Paul said to the churches of Galatia. Have I become your enemy? Because I tell you the truth.
1: Yeah.
0: The truth can hurt. The doctor says, there's a particular show called My 600-Pound Life. And these are individuals that they're trying to lose weight. And sometimes the doctor gives them the rudest of wake-up calls. He looks at them and says, if you don't lose weight, I'm not operating on you. I'm not helping you because you're not. And they get mad at him sometimes. And he just looks at them and says, oh, well, I'm telling you what has to happen. When the doctor says to me, Michael, you've got to stop doing such and such. Is he going to be an enemy of mine because he's trying to help me live longer? And the ultimate goal is not to live long on this earth, but to live forever in the next life and not be a part of a second death. So I don't want to be anybody's enemy, but if it takes being your enemy to at least give you the truth one time, so be it. That's Paul's mentality. That's going to be my mentality. Denominationalism is a horrible part of this world because it is making so many people believe that they're saved when we know they're lost.
1: Absolutely.

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0: Jesus.
1: There was a little boy who was praying really hard next to his grandmother, and he was yelling, and he said, "Dear Lord, I want a bike for my birthday." And grandma said, "You don't have to yell to God for him to hear you." The boy turned to grandma and he said, "Yes, but you can't hear me, and you're the one who's going to get the bike." You know, as we get older, we learn the most important things in life are things that are not bought with money. You know, the Bible says that every good and perfect gift is from above. And we realize that the most important things are things that come from God, that offer us so much more to life. We're going to entitle this lesson today, "There is so much more to the story." Let's stay tuned as we talk about it in just a moment.
2: The law of thy mouth is better unto me than thousands of gold and silver. And now, Josh McCrary, "The Gospel is Gold."
1: Ed Freeman of Hattiesburg, Mississippi, was a regular man. And when you saw him, you would think he was a funny guy. He was a family man. He was just sort of like a regular person. But when you began to talk to him, you realized there's so much more to this man. You see, he served in three wars. He also volunteered to serve in the war in Vietnam after he was retired. He did not have to serve. He volunteered to serve in the Vietnam War. He was a hot helicopter pilot that was responsible for dropping men off into the jungle in Vietnam. He would take them into the jungle, then he would drop off supplies with his helicopter, and he was always in danger of being killed or his helicopter being shot down. So on November the 14th, 1965, things were going great. He was dropping his men in the jungle until they all came under fire, and he had to go to safety in his helicopter. His command decided that they were not going back to get those men. Well, he was going back. And 14 times and several helicopters later, he delivered over 70 men from that jungle on that day. You see, there's so much more to this man than what meets the eye. When you look at the life of Jesus and what he did for us, as recorded in Romans chapter 5, you begin to learn that there is so much more to the story than just Jesus died on a cross. I mean, how could you get greater than that? Well, you begin to read in Romans chapter 5, and today we're going to notice how much more there is to this story. And it's interesting that with God, there is always more. I mean, think about what Jesus said in Matthew chapter 6 and verse 30. He said, "If God clothes the grass of the field, which today is and tomorrow is thrown into the oven, will he not much more clothe you, O you of little faith?" What is Jesus trying to tell his disciples on that occasion? He's trying to tell them, with me, you will always have more than you need. I will always take care of you. I take care of the grass of the field. And he said, much more, I will take care of you. I think about Matthew chapter 7 and verse 11, when Jesus said, "If you then who are evil and you know how to give good gifts unto your children, how much more will your heavenly Father give good things to them that ask him?" So once again, he is giving them this idea of, with me, you will always have more than what you need. Well, there was a man and his wife, they were getting a divorce, and the judge said to the husband, "I am ordering that the wife receive no less than $1,200 a month in child support." And the husband didn't get it. He said, "Thank you, Your Honor, and I will try to help with as much as I possibly can." He thought he was going to add to that $1,200, but really it was his responsibility. And you better believe it's his responsibility to provide for those children. But you know, God considered it his responsibility to take care of us as his children. There wasn't a judge that ever had to say to God, "Okay, you probably need to go above and beyond here to take care of your children." No, no, no, no, no. God loved you and me so much that we're going to find out just how much more God was willing to do for us in Romans chapter 5. Now, I want to give you some context here, and let's go to Romans chapter 3 and verse 20. When we talk about the book of Romans, we're talking about a book that sort of outlines the idea that the old Jewish system is no longer what saves people. In fact, it had flaws. It could not forgive sins. But the gospel is God's power to salvation, Romans 1:16. And you look at Romans chapter 3 and verse 20, and the Bible says, "For by the works of the law shall no human being be justified in his sight, since through the law comes the knowledge of sin." The Old Testament Jewish law, the Old Testament, the law, the Psalms, and the prophets, you see, they did not forgive sin. They gave a knowledge of sin. The book of Romans was written because today we have so much more. I mean, you think about what God offers. Think about Romans chapter 8 and verse 1. "There is therefore now no condemnation to them that are in Christ Jesus." Now, today, there is way more being offered under the gospel system of Jesus Christ. So let's look in our text in chapter 5, beginning in verse 1. And let's entitle this lesson, "There's so much more to the story." How much more? Let's look together. "Therefore, since we have been justified by faith," that is, not through the law of Moses, we've been justified by the gospel, by the system of faith, "we have peace with God through our Lord Jesus Christ." Through Him. Not through Moses, not through the old law. He said, through Him, Jesus, we have also obtained

even more redeemed. He says that we are reconciled. And not only are we reconciled, he said we are even more reconciled. We're rewarded, even more rewarded. We are received, even more received. And what you're going to find in this section in Romans chapter 5, that he uses the term more in connection with each of these points. Okay? So, let's begin in Romans chapter 5. I was about 16 years old, and I lived a different lifestyle then. My family would go to Panama City Beach, and basically, it was a lot of getting into trouble and doing a lot of worldly things. But something happened on this time that we went when I was 16 years old. We're all out on the beach, you know, we're enjoying the ocean and all. But all of a sudden, a jet ski with a lifeguard goes out into the ocean, and we didn't realize what was going on, but he grabbed a young man and pulled this young man to shore. And as he got closer, all of us, my entire family was there, this young man was gray. We all ran over there, you know, we're like, want to know what we can do. My grandmother, she's a nurse. She's wanting to help, you know, and the lifeguard's like trying to keep everybody back. He begins CPR on this young man, and it seemed like an hour went by. I mean, it just seemed so long that they were working on this young man. And the more I looked at him, I realized he's probably the same age as I was, 16. He was very young. But he began to turn blue. And I thought, this kid, he's gonna die right here in front of me. I cannot believe what's happening right now. And all of a sudden, he began to spit up water. I mean, it wasn't a pleasant sight, you know. But there was breath. And after about 10 minutes, I could not believe it. This young man was sitting up. An ambulance was coming. They were gonna come get him, take him to the hospital. But I thought to myself, he was this close to dying. What if that lifeguard had not been there with that jet ski? I want to turn the story a little bit and think about it in spiritual terms. What if that lifeguard went out there to save that young man, and the young man ended up somehow being saved, but the lifeguard died? The lifeguard was the one who drowned instead of the one who was originally drowning. You see, when you come to Romans chapter 5, you're going to find this in verse 8, because what happens is we were drowning in sin. We deserved to be the ones on the cross that died. But Jesus, as our spiritual lifeguard, you know what he did? He came down to earth and he gave himself. Look at verse 8 of Romans 5. God shows his love for us in that while we were sinners, Christ died for us. Now notice this. Since he died, therefore we now have been justified by his blood, much more, that's our key word for today, much more shall we be saved by him from the wrath of God. I mean, that is amazing. We deserve for God to place that punishment upon us, but he says, much more, we will be saved by his wrath. The word wrath there is a Greek word, sozo. The word saved is the word sozo. And it literally means to heal or to preserve, to make whole or to save. You'll find this also in Matthew 9:22, when you remember Jesus said, thy faith hath made thee whole. That's the same word for saved right here. It says, God commended his love toward us in that while we were yet sinners, Christ died for us, much more than being saved from him from the wrath of God. It means to be made whole. In Mark chapter 5 and verse 23, you remember that there was a man who said to Jesus, come and lay thy hands on her that she may be healed. It's the same word in the original as the word saved. Jesus mentioned this when he said, he that believeth and is baptized shall be saved, Mark 16:16.

So it's interesting, not only are we redeemed, we are much more redeemed. You see, not only are we saved, he said, we are much more saved. I hope that this lesson will comfort Christians to understand that you and I are going to make mistakes. And I meet some people that really think, I don't know whether or not I'm going to heaven. You know, and they say things like, I'm not good enough to go to heaven. I don't deserve to go to heaven. I make mistakes every day. Friend, let me ask you something. Do you think that God doesn't know that? Do you think that God doesn't know that you make mistakes every day, that you're going to make mistakes every day, that you're not good enough to go to heaven? Friend, if we had to be good enough to go to heaven, not a one of us would go. So God wants you and me to understand that under this gospel system, not only do we have redemption, he says, you are even more redeemed than you think you are. Let's just focus on being faithful to God. You know, yes, we want to push sin away. We want to take that sin, like the Bible says, and we want to set it aside and run the race that's set before us. Right? But at the same time, we've got to realize it's going to happen. You are going to feel guilty for your sins, and that's a good thing. Now let's use that guilt to our advantage. Let's push it aside, pick ourselves up off the ground, and realize that we're redeemed, and let's go on doing the work of the Lord and show him how much we love him and be faithful to him. Don't live in the sin, but don't live in the guilt either. You know, let's go on. I feel like sometimes Christians hold themselves back from even being involved in the church because they say, you know, I'm not good enough to stand up there and serve on the Lord's table. Do you know what the Lord's table represents? It represents people who are not good enough, who are redeemed to serve on that table. So please, friend, push yourself. Push yourself to do the work of the Lord. Otherwise, we'll talk ourselves out of it and we say, well, I can't do that. I can't teach a Bible class. I can't spread the Word of God. I can't learn how to preach a sermon. I can't visit the sick. We sing a song, redeemed, how I love to proclaim it. Redeemed by the blood of the Lamb. Redeemed through His infinite mercy, His child and forever I am. Well, are you or are you not? Are you a child of God? Have you obeyed the gospel like the New Testament says? And you're part of the gospel system of faith and part of the family of God, the church, then let's start believing it. That's what he's trying to convince these brethren in Rome. He said, look, you're redeemed, and you're even more redeemed. But number two, you are reconciled, and you are even more reconciled. Look at verse 10. For if while we were enemies, we were reconciled to God by the death of his Son, much more, now that being reconciled, shall we be saved by his life. Is that not amazing? He says, if you were reconciled by his death, just think how you're reconciled right now by his life. Do you want to know why? Because Jesus is at the right hand of God right now. And do you know what he's doing every day? He is pleading your case before the throne of God. He is reconciling you as a Christian to God every single moment. Interestingly enough, the Bible talks about the Holy Spirit in Romans chapter 8. And you know what he's doing too? He's doing the same thing. He is going to God as an intercessor on our behalf. You know what's cool about that? We've got two individuals before God's throne. Jesus, the Son of God, and the Holy Spirit, who are going to God on our behalf, one of which, who died on a cross, paid the price. The other, the Holy Spirit, who revealed the message of redemption. Now, that's powerful. He said, not only are you reconciled, but you're more reconciled. You know, I saw a meme on Facebook one time. It says, if you do me wrong, I'll forgive you, but our relationship will never be the same. And I thought to myself, I realize I've done that before. I've felt that way about someone. And I thought, I'm so thankful
that God does not do that to me. I'm so thankful that my wife does not deal that way with me. That my family members, my mother and my brother, that they don't deal with me like that. The ones that I love in this life, my friends and those that I'm close to, I'm so thankful that they don't deal with me in that way. Because the truth is, friend, reconciliation is one of the best things that you and I have available with God and with each other. You know, the Bible says in Proverbs 19:11, good sense makes one slow to anger, and it is his glory to overlook an offense. There was a man who said, you know, my wife, when we argue, sometimes she gets hysterical and other times she gets historical. You ever held a chip on your shoulder, held a grudge? God doesn't do that. I mean, think about it. He says, if while we were enemies, we were reconciled to God by the death of his son, much more we are reconciled, we'll be saved by his life. Now notice this. More than that, verse 11, more than that, we also rejoice in God through our Lord Jesus Christ, through whom we have now received the reconciliation. Three times he said reconciliation, and two times he said even more. It's interesting, this word, reconciliation, reconciliation, it literally means to change mutually. Okay, when a Greek man is reading this in the Greek text, we see it in English as reconciliation, but when he's seeing this, he literally sees a combination of two words. The first one has the idea of a preposition. Okay, it means down. And the other word means to change. So it's the idea of standing down. You ever heard someone say that? And maybe they're in a dispute and they say, okay, it's time to stand down. That's what this man is reading. And we translate it with a good translation. I believe that's a good word. Reconciliation. To change mutually. You see, because when I'm reconciled to God and He's reconciled to me, we have changed the way we feel about each other. It's pretty neat, isn't it? So God says, not only have I changed the way that I feel about you, I have changed it even more. I love that. 2 Corinthians 5:17 says, therefore, if anyone is in Christ, he's a new creation. The old has passed away, and behold, the new has come. And all this is from God, who through Christ reconciled us to himself. You notice, he did this. He reconciled us to himself and gave us the ministry of reconciliation. That is, in Christ, God was reconciling the world to himself. Notice how. Not counting their trespasses against them. Now to me, that's exactly what reconciliation is. You know, it to change mutually means that God says, I will no longer hold those against you. And as Christians, we've got to remember that from time to time. Those days when we feel low, you know, we think, man, I'm just worthless. You know, why did I think that? Why did I say that? Why did I do that? I did not want to do that. You know, and maybe you think, I had this come up a few weeks ago. Why is it coming up again now? I've been trying to do my best on this. Let's keep working on it, friend, and keep getting rid of it. It's worth it to try, because I want to tell you, God says when you are doing that and you are being faithful to Him, you're redeemed, but you're more redeemed. You're reconciled, but you are more reconciled. Think about someone who doesn't try. You know, think about the person out there who doesn't care whether or not Jesus died on the cross. Friend, that's not you. If you're a follower of God today, you're faithful to the kingdom of God, you're a member of the body of Christ, you're someone special and God knows it. You have got to understand that that's who you are. You're redeemed. You're more redeemed.
You're reconciled. You're more reconciled. And I love this. Number three, he says you are rewarded, but you are even more rewarded. Look at verse 15. The free gift is not like the trespass. I love that. You know, you trespass against God, but God says, I've given to you a way out, even when you don't deserve it. And I love how he makes a contrast here. He said, the free gift and the trespass are not anything alike. For if many died through one man's trespass, Adam, much more have the grace of God and the free gift by grace of that one man, Jesus Christ, abounded for many. Do you know, that's a lot of confusing words there. But you know what he said? One man brought sin into the world. That's Adam. One man took sin out of the world. That's Jesus. He said, the trespass is nothing like the free gift. When Adam sinned in the garden, brought sin into the world, oh, it doesn't even compare. It's not even close to the free gift that God gives through Jesus by extending his grace to mankind. Look at verse 16. The free gift is not like the result of that one man's sin. For the judgment following one trespass brought condemnation, but the free gift following many trespasses, it brought justification. You think about the power of the cross, how it freed all of the Christians, all of the people that would ever submit to God through Jesus Christ would all be forgiven by the blood of Jesus. That is far more powerful than a mistake that Adam made in the garden that brought death upon humanity. Jesus restored life. That is absolutely amazing. My children have a friend, and their friend owns a snake. It's a little ball python. He's maybe a few feet long, and the snake has grown over time, you know, but the way that they feed this snake is they go to the pet store and buy mice. And they will drop the mouse in the cage, and of course, you know, the snake will bite the mouse and wrap around and kill the mouse and then eat it. But it's interesting that if the mouse were going to be saved from the snake, what has to happen? Someone from the outside has to take the mouse out of the cage. The snake is still in the cage. His world is in that cage. You know what Jesus said? He's done. Literally, he is going to take us out of the world. He came down into our society, our world, to free us from a world of sin. And by his grace, he says, I am willing, if you will submit to me and you will live your life for me, one day I will free you from the sin, from Satan, and from self. Look at Romans chapter 6 and verse 23. It says, the wages of sin is death, but the free gift. You notice that? The gift? He talked about the gift here in chapter 5. It's not like the trespass. The wages of sin, the trespass, that's death. But the free gift of God is eternal life in Christ Jesus our Lord. He said, I'm going to deliver you from that. I love the word free gift. I looked it up, wanted to share it with you. It is a spin off of the word grace. You know, the word grace is charis in the original language, but you have this word free gift. It is charisma. In English, we say charisma, right? We say this person has a lot of charisma. It is grace, but it's amazing. There's a passion attached to it. Okay, like the charisma that someone has, that's the idea of this word. It is a gift, it is grace, but it also has a passion of God attached to it. And we translate that in the English, free gift. It's a pretty neat translation, isn't it? That's exactly what God said about this much more. You see, we have been much more reconciled. We've been much more redeemed. In the last place, we've been much more received.
There was a wife who asked her husband, she said, what would you like to eat for supper? And anyway, he said, what are my options? And she said, well, I guess yes or no. Just whatever she made, I guess. But you know, that's kind of the option that we have. Are we going to submit to God's will or are we not? Yes or no. When you do that, you are making a decision to receive the blessings that God wants to give you. And I want to notice lastly the reward. Look at verse 17. If because of one man's trespass, death reigned through that one man, much more will those who receive the abundance of grace and the free gift of righteousness reign in life through the one man, Jesus Christ. Did you notice the reward? He said, look, if one man brought sin into the world, much more will Jesus, that one man, take it out of the world. What a powerful message that is in Romans chapter 5. I believe that all Christians need to hear from time to time that not only are you saved, but you're even more saved than you think. That's the whole point of Romans chapter 5. Yes, under the old law, they had great promises. They had good things. But under the New Testament gospel, it's not even a comparison. You say, well, I want to obey the gospel. What do I need to do? Look at Romans chapter 6, just one chapter over in verse 3. Here's what he said. Do you not know that all of us who have been baptized into Christ Jesus were baptized into his death? We were buried, therefore, with him by baptism into death, in order that just as Christ was raised from the dead by the glory of the Father, we too might walk in newness of life. You say, well, man, I didn't think that that was that powerful. I didn't realize that being baptized was literally God's plan to connect with the blood of Christ. Well, look at verse 17 and 18 of chapter 6. He said this, but thanks be to God, you were once slaves of sin, but have become obedient from the heart to that standard which you were committed. Well, how did they obey? They were baptized. Well, you receive these same blessings today. Thank you for that.

0: This is a production of World Video Bible School. To God be the glory.
1: I want to welcome you back to our study of 1st and 2nd Thessalonians. In the last class, we began to expose 2nd Thessalonians. We'll continue to do so in just a few moments. My name's Dan Cates. I'll be continuing to teach you in this course. We're going to be quoting from the King James Version of the Bible. As we continue in our study of 2 Thessalonians, we pick up in chapter 2 again. We had led off between verses 3 and 4, but I want us to go ahead and read those verses again so that we can see the text that we've been looking at. Let no man deceive you by any means, for that day shall not come except there come a falling away first, and that man of sin be revealed, the son of perdition, who opposeth and exalteth himself above all that is called God or that is worshipped, so that he, as God, sitteth in the temple of God, showing himself that he is God. Remember ye not that when I was yet with you, I told you these things? And now ye know what withholdeth, that he might be revealed in his time. As we began to study these verses, we considered a very important point. This was written to the Thessalonians in the first century. We need to look at this from their standpoint. This is going to be something which is reliable and reasonable and so forth for their time period. They can expect to see this process beginning in their time period, although the conclusion of the process, which would precede the second coming, wouldn't necessarily be imminent. The identity of that wicked man of sin has been contested greatly, but for the first century church, the matter would have to be reasonable and it would have to be timely. So what would this mean to them? They wouldn't be thinking